0: mark of the Holy Spirit on my life. It was always, I was always hungry for a prayer, for reading a word of God, to have a fellowship. And that's where I had that. And the Holy Spirit, when the Holy Spirit came, me and my sister, we lifted up our hands and we've been praying and weeping. At that time, revival broke out in our house. And we've been just praying before the Lord, and I've been seeking that touch from the Holy Spirit always since that time.
1: Now, did you speak in supernatural languages?
0: No, but I had the touch of the Holy Spirit. Not till I was 16. At the age of 16, when we came into the United States, I received the Holy Spirit with speaking in other tongues.
1: What was that experience like?
0: It was a very religious church where we were. We had this meetings for the Spirit, to receive the Holy Spirit. And all of my friends received the Holy Spirit, and I was only one that did not. And I was coming there for weeks, and I did not receive the Holy Spirit. I confessed all of my sins.
1: I'm sure. Still
0: did not receive that. At one point, I was sitting in the church, and one preacher was preaching. He was preaching on faith, and that's what we needed. To receive the Holy Spirit, we need faith to receive Him. And I stood on my knees, and I just prayed, and the Holy Spirit came in my heart, and that's how I started.
1: Now, before we started this show, you were seated right there, and you told me you felt something and you heard something. What was that?
0: I see the angels are filling this room right now.
1: When you say that, I'm not a seer, so I'm not seeing this. Are there many angels?
0: Yes.
1: How many would you say?
0: I say at least 8 angels.
1: And are they big?
0: One is really big. He's the doorbuster. I call him with a big hammer. And he's the one who breaks the doors that have been closed.
1: Wow.
0: And he is here right now.
1: What do you feel he's going to do in this show?
0: He's going to bring the breakthrough. The doors that have been closed, there will be open.
1: I really believe that. I really believe that. Now, with all your experiences, with your godly parents, with your friends, I don't understand it. You actually left the Lord, and then you actually experienced what you called wild repentance.
0: Yes.
1: Why'd you leave the Lord?
0: Bad friends. And I started going back to the, I went back to the world, start doing wrong things that I'm not supposed to. At the age of 24, my mother was praying for me. Church members been praying for me. And there was one particular prayer group that had been interceding before the Lord for me. They've been inviting me to come back, come to the church, come to the prayer meeting. I didn't want to come. And the only reason that I want to come, because if I come, I knew if I come, the Holy Spirit will arrest me there. One time I was driving a car, and the police pulled me over, and they impounded my car. They said, it's stolen. I said, no, it was not. I showed them all the paperwork. So, and I called to their prayer meeting, and I promised them. I said, if they will return my car, I will come to your prayer meeting. 3 days later, they returned my car, and I kept my promise. On the way back to the prayer meeting, I fell asleep behind the wheel. In the same time, I had the vision. I was standing before the gate of hell.
1: When you fell asleep, you had like a vision, or you actually were there, the gates of hell?
0: It was like a vision.
1: Okay.
0: It was like a vision. I slammed on the brakes. That vision so shook me. And I said, Lord, spare me. Let me make it to that prayer meeting. I will do everything. So when I came to the prayer meeting, the Holy Spirit, He did it. He fell on me. And from that moment, I said, Lord, I will serve you, and I will do everything what you want me to do.
1: And, you know, He has the most amazing prophetic gift. He walks in extraordinary miracles now, but the devil tried to take you out. You died last year.
0: Yes.
1: Tell me about it.
0: Yes. It happened, I was driving a semi-truck, and I felt shortness of breath, and I called my wife, and I told her, come pick me up and take me to ER. So she came, picked me up, took me to the hospital, and as soon as they laid me in the hospital, I asked my wife, what is the day and what is the time? She said, why are you asking me? I said, what is the day and what is the time? And she said, it was November 5th and 11:30 in the morning. Soon as she said that, I immediately passed out. I was gone. And immediately I was in the presence of Jesus. I was in the throne of Jesus at that time. So.
1: What did you see? What did you feel?
0: Number one, I was shocked. Because it happened so fast. I did not go through any tunnel. I did not go through any space. It happened so fast. And that's where I understood the verse where Jesus said, the kingdom of God at hand.
1: It's at hand.
0: At hand, right here. At the reach of your hand. Here is the angels. Here is the cloud of witnesses. Everything is here. It's not somewhere far away. So I was standing before the throne of Jesus. It's massive. It's huge. That's where I saw a pearl columns with a gold on them. Huge. I saw big steps, and I was standing before those steps. And I saw two angels, golden angels, standing right next to me. They were kneeling. And they were like humankind angels. That's where I understood that this is two angels that follow me in my life.
1: So, even today?
0: Even today, yes.
1: Now?
0: Yes.
1: They're here now?
0: Yes, they're always with me.
1: Okay. Be right back.

0: Do you know that Messianic Vision was and still is on TV in Ukraine and also had on the ground presence there even before the Ukraine-Russia war began? In Jesus' name, we help deliver tons of critical food supplies, clean water, and more to desperate people. We ministered in the war-torn city of Odessa, where one out of every two people have Jewish ancestry. Many hundreds of people, including entire families, came to faith in Messiah. And here's a miracle story from the front lines of the war. Our Ukraine ministry partner, working with the maker of Ukrainian army uniforms, put Bibles in the pockets of 6,000 uniforms. In the Russian invasion, a bullet struck a soldier, but the New Testament put in his pocket stopped it. The soldier lived and now believes in his Messiah. God is so good. This is Vladimir saying goodbye for now, and please consider supporting this vital work we're doing.
1: Welcome to my world, where it's naturally supernatural.
2: 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Messianic Vision Ministry, with the It's Supernatural flagship program that Sid created, and our many evangelistic outreach efforts are truly historic, groundbreaking, and forward-thinking.
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1: 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What did you see when you died?
4: I was in the presence of Jesus. I was standing before the throne of Jesus, and I was singing along with angels. There was a lot of singing going on. I tell people,
1: You were singing along with angels. How did you know the words?
4: Yeah, I don't know. I was singing along with them.
1: Okay.
4: But I felt good. I tell people, if they're planning to go heaven, they need to learn singing here. They need to learn worshiping here, because that's what we're going to do when we get there.
1: Do you try to worship God the way you saw them worship in heaven now?
4: I can say a little bit when we sing in the spirit. It's like a river flows from you, nonstop. The atmosphere is so energizing there. One person asked me, say, tell me how the heaven, in one word, what kind of heaven? Yeah, I said, joy. Joy. Everything is joyful. Everything is joy. When I was standing before Jesus, I was not thinking about my family. I was not thinking about my earthly things. I was standing before the one who created earth, universe, everything. He asked me a question. If I want to come into the glory, or I want to go back. I had this choice. At that time, I was only 48. I was not thinking about that. That is too early. No, it is so important for us that we are be focused on eternity and on heaven.
1: Now, you said to me that Jesus had a message
5: to give you that you were to tell everyone.
4: Yes.
5: Would you look in the camera and tell them the message Jesus gave you?
4: When I was standing before the throne, Jesus spoke to me and he said, I am the king who loved to reign and I love to expand my kingdom. This is his message. That's what Jesus told me. I am the king who loved to reign and I love to expand my kingdom. And when Jesus told me that, I said, Lord, let me go to the earth and let me expand the kingdom for you. That's what Jesus told me. And this is what I did.
5: So that's for all of us, though.
4: This is for all of us.
5: Expand. It was short. Expand my kingdom.
4: Yes.
5: Well, this is expand his kingdom right now. Do you know about Jesus here? Or do you know about Jesus here? Do you have intellectual knowledge or do you have experiential knowledge? Very few people who call themselves Christians have experiential knowledge. I want you to. More important, God wants you to. Why? To expand his kingdom. I want you to repeat this prayer out loud. Dear God,
4: dear God,
5: I've committed many sins.
4: I've committed many sins.
5: I'm so sorry.
4: I'm so sorry.
5: I believe the blood of Jesus.
4: I believe the blood of Jesus
5: washes me clean.
4: Washes me clean.
5: And now that I'm clean,
4: and now that I'm clean,
5: Jesus, come and live inside of me.
4: Jesus, come and live inside.
5: Thank you for saving me from my sins.
4: Thank you for saving me from my sins.
5: I now make you Lord.
4: Over every area of my life.
5: I want to expand your kingdom.
4: Amen.
5: Get Alex Bistrika's free digital download, Secrets to Heaven's Breakthroughs. 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How has this changed you, this experience in heaven?
4: It made me focus, more focus on his kingdom and on Jesus. Everything on this earth is temporary, but we need to be focused on what is eternal, on eternity, on Jesus.
5: I asked you yesterday if God showed you anything, and you told me you had never given any words about Israel.
4: That's true.
5: But God gave you a word about Israel. What did he tell you?
4: God will expand the land of Israel, and that's the word that he gave me. There will be expansion of the land, of the borders of Israel.
5: Well, the Bible says that. I mean, Israel is tiny compared to the ways. I mean, they're talking about partitioning and taking another piece of Israel and giving it to their neighbors. No. The neighbors have to give their land to Israel.
4: Yes.
5: According to the Bible. My notes on God's purpose and love for the Jewish people are important revelation tools for the last of the last days. By meditating on these scriptures that I have in my notes, you will have God's heart for Israel and the Jewish people and be on God's side in these last days of demonic deception. For a free download of my notes, The Great Jewish Lease, God's Everlasting Covenant with Israel, go to sidroth.org/lease. Look into the camera and pray for people to be healed as God shows you.
4: Amen. God is showing me right now, there is a lady and you are laying in a bed and you are in heavy depression. And I see there is an angel of God
6: coming to your room, and he's removing those dark curtains, and he is bringing light, and he's opening the doors for you. New oxygen, I see it's like a new oxygen coming into your room. You've been in that dark room so long, in depression, and God is bringing you out. And I, in the name of Jesus, I break that spirit of oppression, the spirit of depression, I break it in Jesus' name. You are loved by God, and you will be a walking testimony for God. I also see a person, he'll been limping on the knee, and God is healing you right now. You had a surgeries, and God is healing you right now. And I pray for every person who is watching me right now. May the grace and of God touch you. May the healing of God touch you in a special way. I see people, I see a man with a lung condition. You're being healed, and the breath, you can breathe freely right now in Jesus' name. Whew. I see a lady, you are losing a house under foreclosure. And God said, I see angels going, they're changing paperwork right now. And God said, you will not lose that house. And your children will always have a covering. Because God says, you are being faithful to me. I will protect you. May the Lord bless you. I feel this anointing of restoration coming. This is the year of restoration. This is the year of restoration coming right now. Our God is jealous God, and He is restoring what was stolen in double fold. In Jesus' name. May the peace of the Lord be with you. Shalom. Amen.
5: I also saw wrists that are being healed and backs that are being healed. When I see that, God will heal you of any pain in any part of your body if you will believe by faith that I'm speaking on behalf of God. If you will do that, and you don't even have to believe that I'm speaking on behalf of God, because the Bible says that Jesus bore your sicknesses and diseases 2,000 years ago.
6: Amen.
5: And by His stripes, you were healed. He's not going to do anything more for your healing than He's already done. You must walk into it. It's up to you now. You must do it by faith. Without faith, you can't please Him. But whatever is wrong with your body, even the studio audience right now, if you have any pain, you start testing your body. If you have a backache, stand up and bend over or keep the pain. That's your choice. Your neck ache, move your head. You at home, I'm talking to you too.
6: Yes.
5: I'm saying that everything is available to you right now, right this minute, right this second. The faith is here. The Word of God is here. By His stripes you were, W-E-R-E, not will, were healed.
6: Amen.
5: So start. Faith without a corresponding action is dead. Are you hearing anything more?
6: I see a man with a kidney condition, the kidney, and God told him, I'm rebuking that devil, and I declare restoration of kidneys, complete restoration of kidneys. You won't have to go through dialysis anymore. God is healing you right now, in Jesus' name.
5: There's so much more for you. Thank you, Holy Spirit. Go and flow.
0: This is Vladimir Prokhnevsky again at the It's Supernatural USA headquarters. I am reporting to you today on what is happening in my home country of Ukraine. Well before war broke out, our teams delivered countless tons of water, food, and supplies. Now they traverse minefields, facing danger wherever they go. But they go and they carry the glory of God and the gospel of Messiah Yeshua. Listen to their stories. In a remote village that our team visited in the Ukrainian desert, no one had ever heard of the gospel message. 230 souls saved. In Kherson and another nearby village, water and food supplies distributed. Another 400 people saved. Later, another 200 souls came to Jesus. In another town, 60 children accepted Jesus. Ukraine is depending on us. If not our help, whose? If not now, when? This is Vladimir Prokhnevsky saying God bless you and goodbye for now.
5: Welcome to my world where it's naturally supernatural.
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0: 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And we thank you so much for listening. We have a lot of plans for this new rest of this year and a new year coming. So pray for us and listen to us, and we appreciate it. Thank you very much. Amen and amen. Hallelujah.
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2: 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One dark day when she turned on the radio, her life seemed to be over. But by the time she turned it off, her heart and mind and life had been unshackled. Dramatizing true life stories that share the good news, this is Unshackled, produced in Chicago by Pacific Garden Mission. Originally a storefront refuge where street people came in from the cold, the mission has grown in size and in the kind of services offered to the homeless. Today, nearly 3,000 meals a day are served at the mission. Hundreds of men and women, as well as mothers with children, are sheltered each night at two different locations. And everything is free at the mission, even medical and dental care. Parenting classes, reading tutorials, job placements, these are things that help people take responsibility for their lives. Counseling breaks the bondage of the past and leads them to new life, like the woman whose story we're about to tell. And now for broadcast around the earth, here's program number 2413 in the series Unshackled, the program that makes you face yourself and think.
3: Hey, Barb, I hear the doctor's letting you come home today.
4: Yeah.
3: That's great. In time for Christmas yet.
4: Yeah. Where's Mom and Dad?
3: They're coming. They had to take care of the paperwork first. How did you wangle getting released?
4: I quit taking my medicine.
3: You what?
4: Well, I figured that was the only way I'd get to come home. It worked, too.
3: Pretty risky.
4: I wanted them to know that I could survive without being all doped up.
3: What about the pain?
4: The doctor gave me some pills, and he also told me...
3: What is it?
4: He said I'd never walk again.
2: No one wants to hear those words, least of all a 17-year-old girl with the best years of her life yet to be lived. Her determination led to some extraordinary events, which she is sharing now to encourage others. This is the true story of a woman called Barbara who was unshackled.
4: We make some foolish decisions, don't we? Sometimes the consequences don't show up for years. My father made a foolish decision when I was about 11 that would affect me in a very negative way. Before I go into that, though, you should know that he and Mom were wonderful parents who loved me and my three sisters. We went to church twice on Sunday, Wednesday night, vacation Bible school, and any other special event. If the church doors were open, we were there.
5: That was a good Christmas program.
6: Oh, I thought the songs were beautiful.
5: Yeah, it helps you see the birth of Christ in a new way when you think about why he came.
4: Dad, do you remember what we're going to do tomorrow?
5: Well, of course I remember. We're all going to sleep late.
4: Oh, Dad.
7: Dad, you promised to take us shopping early.
4: Yeah.
5: Oh, really? Oh, yeah, that's right. Tomorrow's the big day.
4: Yeah.
5: Now, look, Everybody have their list ready?
7: Yeah, I do.
5: Okay. We'll swoop down on Spokane and clean out the stores. But remember, Jesus is the reason for the season.
4: Ours was a loving family. We took many vacations together, driving across the country, long trips made exciting by my father's tall tales. Our life was serene. Trouble came when my older sister married a man who became violent and physically abusive to her. One time I was in the car with him when he struck her for no apparent reason. As soon as the car came to a stop sign, I got out.
8: What do you think you're doing?
7: I'm gonna walk home.
8: Oh, no, you're not. Get back in the car right now.
7: I'm not riding with you if you're gonna hit my sister.
8: Get in the car.
7: No, I won't. She didn't do anything to you. You had no right to hit her like that.
8: Barbara, get back in the car now.
7: No, you can't make me.
8: Oh, we'll see about that. Get in the car now or I'll knock you flat.
7: Oh, go ahead, tough guy. I dare you. Lay a hand on me and I'll press charges against you.
4: His kind of behavior was alien to our family. And we were deeply concerned, especially my father, who worried about protecting my sister. Then she and her husband agreed to get counseling from the pastor. But Dad didn't like that outcome.
5: He told her what?
6: He told them to stay together.
5: That doesn't make sense. He should have been made to realize that her life is in danger.
6: He thinks they can work it out.
5: I have difficulty understanding why he advised her to stay with him. Does he know that he threatened to kill her?
6: I don't know how much she told him. She probably couldn't say much with him sitting right there.
5: You know, I think she ought to go into hiding. There's no telling what he might do.
7: That's right, Dad.
5: You know,
7: that's
5: I wish right. The pastor had talked with me.
6: He probably doesn't know the whole story.
5: Well, I tell you, this is too difficult for me to absorb. Well, I won't be going back to church anymore.
4: Sure enough, my father stopped going to church with his family. We would go on special occasions like Christmas and Thanksgiving, but we never went to church on a regular basis again. The negative result of that decision was that I became rebellious toward any authority. Mom and Dad both worked, so I was often home alone.
7: I gotta hang up, Allison. Mom just drove in. I think I can drive to the party tonight, okay? Yeah, I'll pick you guys up later.
9: Barb, come help me carry groceries.
7: Coming.
9: Oh, I am tired.
7: Mom, can I have the car tonight?
9: Where are you going?
7: Oh, to the football game. My friends need a ride.
9: I guess so. But you be careful driving.
4: I lied constantly to my parents. They had no idea I was going to parties where I was exposed to alcohol and drugs. Because I was shy and quiet, I was a follower, not a leader. To be accepted, I had to do what my friends did and go where they went. In December of my senior year, I was with my best friend who was driving his van on a road that, unbeknownst to us, was under construction. There were no signs warning of the barricades blocking the road, and he didn't see them until it was too late. We slid sideways into the oncoming lane, hit the curb, and slammed into a stop sign. The van went airborne and flipped upside down on the cross street.
6: How are you doing, honey?
7: Kind of dopey.
5: Oh, thank God you're alive, Barbara.
7: Dan?
5: Oh, well, he's okay. Cuts and bruises on his arms, that's all.
7: There were no signs, Dad.
5: I know. They're going to fix that now that it's too late.
6: You were so lucky those two men came by and helped you.
7: It was so dark, and I was alone in a field.
6: The police said you were thrown about 15 feet from the van.
5: Probably saved your life to land in the field. But you know, I don't know how you ever got up and walked with those injuries.
7: I was afraid they wouldn't see me.
5: Yeah, they said you walked over to them and collapsed.
7: Oh, I remember.
5: A couple of guys going fishing. Oh, what a blessing they were there to bring you to the hospital.
10: Oh, Barb, you could have been killed.
7: Am I going to be okay?
5: Yes. You have a lot of injuries, but you're going to be okay. Now, get some rest, honey.
4: I had lacerations, internal bleeding, a bruised heart from a toolbox hitting me in the chest, and a fractured pelvis. I was in the hospital 3 weeks, coming home in time for the holidays, but after that, reality set in. There I was, dependent on a tutor to finish school, dependent on drugs to control the pain, and dependent on crutches to get around. I fell into a deep depression.
7: You okay, Barb?
4: Yeah. Oh, not really. What am I gonna do?
7: About what?
4: About my life, about anything. I don't want to be in a wheelchair the rest of my life.
7: I wish there were something I could do.
4: Me too. I can't concentrate on my schoolwork because of the drugs, but if I don't take them, the pain is unbearable.
7: It's got to get better, Barb.
4: Well, it can't get any worse. I feel like my life is over.
7: It's not. Plenty of people have rewarding lives in a wheelchair.
4: I don't want to be like this. No one wants to marry a girl who's a cripple.
7: Just take it one day at a time, okay?
4: I'm trying. Sometimes I don't feel like it, though.
7: Don't do anything foolish, Barb.
4: Looking back, I don't think I would ever have taken my own life, but I didn't know how to break out of the depression. One day, on a follow-up visit with my doctor, I announced that I was going to walk again. He told me it was impossible, which made me even more determined. I began practicing, but quietly, because Mother would run into the room to check on me if she heard the slightest noise. As I practiced, I talked to myself. Oh, you can do it. Come on. Show those doctors. Oh, it hurts. Oh.
9: Barb, are you all right?
4: Yeah.
9: I thought I heard you talking.
4: I was just trying to learn something. I continued practicing until one day I figured the time had come to show them what I could do. I could walk without crutches.
2: 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Here to read some letters from listeners in the Middle East is Dave Saulnier, superintendent of Pacific Garden Mission.
11: For many years now, we've been re-dramatizing these stories in Arabic for broadcast throughout the Middle East. In some countries, there is no other way to hear the gospel than by radio, as this person verifies. I am a Christian who came to Saudi Arabia for work. I came originally from a Muslim country, yet in Saudi Arabia, the persecution of Christians is far beyond imagination. Unshackled is my only means here to be fed with the Word of God.
2: Christians living in Muslim countries face many problems. Nevertheless, Samram from Syria writes, I love Jesus and I love Unshackled, the program that led me to know Him and put my trust and faith in Him.
11: We're always glad to get letters like that. And this one from Kuwait that says, I'd like to thank the family of Unshackled for this joyful and beautiful program. Since I began to listen to Unshackled, I asked the Lord in my daily prayer to help me live for Him. May you continue to bring our way these stories of faith and transformation from evil to good. What a testimony. And here's a letter from a doctor in Jordan who writes, Unshackled taught me to live a life that is worthy of being a child of God. You helped me to know the Savior. Praise God.
4: I walked out of my room using crutches. When I got into the hallway, I called out to my mother.
7: Mom!
9: Yes, Barb?
7: Watch this! See?
4: Oh, honey, that's great.
7: I've been practicing.
6: Oh, please be careful, Barb.
7: They said I'd never walk. I showed them, didn't I?
4: When we told the doctors I was off crutches and using a cane, they told me I would always have to use a cane. When I finally laid that cane aside, they told me I would always have to be extremely careful or I would re-injure myself. That's when I decided to take up snow skiing. With or without skiing, though, my life went downhill. After graduation, I made the foolish decision to go back to hanging out with my old friends. Wild parties and living contrary to the way I'd been raised became my daily practices.
12: So, you're the girl who was with Dan in that big accident, huh?
4: Yeah, one and the same. That was a real bad trip.
12: See? Everybody badmouths motorcycles, but a van can be just as dangerous.
4: You have a motorcycle?
12: Nothing else. A Harley is a real man's ride.
4: Kind of like being a cowboy and riding a horse?
12: No, it's something to do with freedom, challenges, you know, thumbing your nose at the world.
4: It sounds like fun.
12: Uh-huh.
4: Would you take me for a ride sometime?
12: Let's go.
4: Bobby lived on the wild side, but he and I became good friends, nothing more than that, over the course of 2 years. Then he moved away, and I didn't see him for 3 years. One day he came back to Richland and looked me up, and seeing each other after all that time, we knew it was love. Everything about him was exciting, and I was drawn into deeper rebellion.
12: You're beautiful. You know that?
4: As long as you think so.
12: Oh, you're so easy to be with. How did I ever get lucky enough to find someone like you?
4: Oh, I love you so much, Bobby.
12: Your dad sure don't like me. Boy, it's hard to talk to him.
4: He can't help it. He hates motorcycles.
12: Yeah, and the guys on them, apparently.
4: Give him time, Bobby. One of these days he'll come around.
12: We better get back to the party before they drink all the beer.
13: Hey, Bobby, can I take a walk with Marv?
12: Hey, she's my girl, okay? Keep your eyes, your hands, and your comments to yourself, all right?
4: Bobby and I were usually half drunk when we left parties like that, and more than once we tipped over the bike. The drinking led to fighting that sometimes became violent. We'd break up, then go back together again. After 2 years of this on-again, off-again relationship, we went to Nevada and got married. Needless to say, marriage didn't solve our problems. Bobby's drinking got worse, along with the fighting and violence. Just when it seemed our relationship couldn't get worse, I began listening to a Christian radio station while he was at work.
14: So we know from all these testimonies that God hears and answers prayer. Listen to what he says in Isaiah chapter 65, verse 24. And it shall come to pass that before they call, I will answer. And while they are yet speaking, I will hear. And in Jeremiah chapter 33, verse 3, God says, call unto me, and I will answer thee, and show thee great and mighty things which thou knowest not. Prayer is how we communicate with God. So talk to him. He's waiting to hear your voice.
4: It's Bobby.
14: My friend, God is...
4: Hi, honey. How was your day?
12: A lot harder than yours, I'll bet. I'm going out for a drink.
4: You just got home.
12: So?
4: I don't want to be left here alone.
12: Suit yourself. But if you come along, don't be ragging on me about my drinking, all right?
4: Christmas came, and we went to my parents' house where we had a wonderful Christmas dinner. That evening, Bobby was strangely quiet. I asked him if anything was wrong, but he said he was fine. At home the next day, we were sitting at the kitchen table drinking our morning coffee when he broke the news that broke my heart.
12: I want a divorce.
4: Why?
12: I'm tired of being married to you. I want my freedom. I want a divorce.
4: Bobby, I love you. I'll never love anyone but you.
12: Look, I'm sorry, Barb. It just didn't work. Maybe being married isn't for me.
4: We can try. We haven't really tried.
12: I've tried, and I'm tired of trying. It's over.
4: What'll I do without you?
12: You can go back and live with your parents. I don't know.
4: That isn't what I mean.
7: I don't want to live without you. It hurts. Oh, it hurts so much.
12: I'm going to start packing.
7: Where are you? Where are you going?
12: Idaho. To my folks.

0: Unless you've been through something like that, you won't understand the pain I felt. The hurt in my heart was a physical pain. My heart actually hurt. The man I loved more than anything else in the world had rejected me. Crying uncontrollably, I packed my things and moved back to my parents' home. As I sat in my old room wondering what to do next, I turned on the radio to the Christian station in Pasco, and the Unshackled program came on.
1: The couple in this story thought that freedom could be found on a motorcycle, that joy could be found in a bottle, but they were wrong, as you will hear, when their hearts and minds and lives were unshackled.
0: I listened to the story of a couple whose wasted life was so much like ours, but whose heart had been filled to overflowing. And I realized then that if the Lord could save this couple in their marriage, He could do the same for us. The next program spoke of having perfect peace, and I saw a glimmer of hope. By the third program, I was on my knees asking God to save me. 2 days later, I called the station, and they put me through to a pastor who offered to see me that very day. I must have been a sight, walking into his office in my motorcycle outfit, but he treated me like a lady as he listened to my story.
2: Barbara, do you understand what happened to you when you asked Jesus to come into your heart?
0: I was born again?
2: That's right. Your faith that He is alive and can change your life is what God is looking for. According to Titus chapter 3, verse 5, not by works of righteousness which we have done, but according to His mercy He saved us, by the washing of regeneration and renewing of the Holy Ghost.
0: I cried because I knew I didn't deserve His salvation.
2: No one does. God says in Romans chapter 3, verse 10, as it is written, there is none righteous, no, not one. Again and again, the Bible says we are saved not by what we do, not by works, but by His grace alone. All the glory, all the honor goes to God the Son.
0: Without Christ, we'd be lost forever?
2: Exactly.
0: I was so miserable, and now I feel such a peace inside.
2: Because Jesus took all your sins with Him to the cross. 2 Corinthians chapter 5, verse 21 tells us, for He hath made Him to be sin for us, who knew no sin, that we might be made the righteousness of God in Him. The law was fulfilled at Calvary. Your debt was paid.
0: What does it mean, the washing of regeneration?
2: That you are recreated or made new. And God puts His Holy Spirit in you to give you new life. He continues to work in you so that you will become all that God wants you to be.
0: I wish my husband could be saved.
2: You pray for him every day, asking God to save him.
0: I will.
2: Have you heard from him?
0: No, but I expect to get divorce papers any day in the mail.
2: God is on your side. He created marriage in the family, and He hates divorce.
0: I'd like to share that with Bobby.
2: You can't preach to him, Barbara. All you can do is love him and pray for him. Leave the rest to the Holy Spirit. Now, let me read you 1 Peter chapter 3, verses 1 and 2. Likewise, ye wives, be in subjection to your own husbands, that if any obey not the word, they also may without the word be won by the conversation of the wives, while they behold your chaste conversation coupled with fear.

0: Hello?
1: Hi, Barb. I just called to see how you're doing.
0: I'm doing fine, Bobby. I wish we were still together, but at least I'm at peace now.
1: There's something different about you, your whole tone of voice.
0: You're right. I found the key to happiness, the key to success, the key to peace, the key to life.
1: You found religion.
0: You're wrong about that, Bobby. I found the Lord.
1: Figures.
0: You can divorce me, and there's nothing I can do about that, but I can pray for your soul.
1: Go right ahead.
0: Bobby, I want you to remember that Satan separates, but God unites. Two weeks later, when Bobby came to visit, he saw that my lifestyle had dragged

0: drastically changed. I no longer did the wild things I had done before coming to Christ. He asked me to go to Idaho with him, thinking he could prove my transformation was only temporary, that I would go back to our old ways if I were with him. I went, but after a month of trying to love him to Christ, he said he didn't want a Christian wife. So I went back to my parents' home, where I began to pray fervently for my husband. Hello?
1: Hi, Barb. Did your mom tell you I called?
0: Yeah, she told me.
1: Did she tell you the good news? That I've been saved?
0: Yes, she did. She was a little skeptical, though.
1: It's true, honey. Ever since you left, I've been real unhappy. I go to parties and leave early because I was having such a miserable time.
0: God was working on you because I've been praying for you.
1: Whatever. Tonight I came home and sat in the living room, and I just bowed my head and gave my life to Christ.
0: Oh, praise God, Bobby. Praise God.
1: It was like the sun came out on a dark day.
0: Oh, I sure have been praying for you.
1: I want to come down and see you. Right now. Tonight.
0: I'll be waiting.
1: I don't want a divorce, Barb. I love you.
0: That was nearly 14 years ago. We thought we'd never have children, but God gave us a son who is now 10 years old and whom God healed of cancer when he was 2 years old. I love the Lord, and I know what it means to be unshackled. The Lord is the only answer and the only hope for eternal life.
2: 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Is your name written in the Lamb's Book of Life? In John chapter 11, verse 25, Jesus said, "I am the resurrection and the life. He that believeth in me, though he were dead, yet shall he live."
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2: 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Heard in the true story of Barbara were Judith Easton, Jim Andelin, Judy LaRose, Mary Jo Faraci, and Tom Chiappa. 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
1: Hi, I'm Pastor Keith Manley with today's reflection of grace. In John chapter 1 and verse 5, Jesus said, "The light shines in the darkness, and the darkness has not overcome it." Sometimes darkness can feel overwhelming, whether it's the darkness of fear, uncertainty, grief, or just the weight of this world around us. But as believers, we are reminded that God's light is always greater than the darkest night we are facing. His light brings hope, guidance, and the assurance that we're never alone. Jesus said in John 8 and verse 12, "I am the light of the world. Whoever follows me will never walk in darkness, but will have the light of life." No matter how dark your circumstances are, friend, Christ's light is brighter. It's a beacon of hope guiding you to peace.
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2: I asked for somebody to tell me what to teach, and they did. So we're going to be in Colossians tonight. That's right after Philippians. And Colossians is one of the prison epistles. Paul wrote this when he was in prison in Rome. He wrote four epistles, and through these four epistles, you get just about everything that God wants us to know. So this is a good place to be. God tells us how to live and what we are to know and what His plan is through these epistles. And we'll start with Colossians tonight, chapter 1 and verse 1. And so Paul is the author of this book. It's a New Testament book, we call it. This is one, as I said, of the prison epistles. The others are Philippi, Philemon, and Ephesians. Those four. And they have been called the anatomy of the Christianity. They cover all aspects of the Christian faith. So if you want to know what God wants you to know, study with me along with these four books, and I think we're going to have an interesting time. Christ, we find out, is Colossians really directs our attention to the head of the body, who is Christ. He is the theme. Christ is the fullness of God on the earth and in heaven. And Ephesians, when we study that, is about the body of believers, what it should be doing, and so forth. We're going to find out that the body of Christ in this day is called the church. Christ is the head, and Colossians directs us to Christ. Philippians is the church here on the earth, what we are to be doing on the earth now in this time. We'll study that in Philippians. Philemon is Christianity in action. It demonstrates Christianity in a pagan society. Paul founded the church at Colossae, but he never was at that church. Very interesting that he wasn't there, but through this book, we're going to learn a lot of things about God. The pastor of the church there at Colossae was Epaphras, who was the pastor there. Colossae, believe this or not, was the center of heathenism. It was what we would call not a real good place. Look up Colossians 1:28, which says, "Whom we preach, warning every man and teaching every man in all wisdom, that we may present every man perfect in Christ." So what we want to do is bring lost people to a saved condition in Christ. That's one of the reasons we're on this earth. And so we have to remember that. Also, we might look at Colossians 2:18. 2:18 says, "Let no man beguile you, or woman, of your reward in a voluntary humanity and worshiping of angels, including into those things which he has not seen, vainly puffed up by his fleshly mind." He's talking about, in general, the people in Colossae. They were just ordinary people. They didn't, most of them didn't know the Lord. And most of where we go, we don't know the Lord either. So that's kind of interesting. Look at Colossians 1:27. "To whom God would make known what is the riches of the glory of this mystery among the Gentiles, which is," look at this, "Christ in you, the hope of glory." I want to read that again. This is one of my favorite verses. It says, "To whom Christ, God would make known what is the riches of the glory of this mystery among the Gentiles, which is Christ in you, the hope of glory." And what that means is, when you receive Christ, he comes into your physical body as the Holy Spirit. So if you know Christ, you have the Holy Spirit in you. This is very important. When I first heard this, I was absolutely amazed that God could be in me. It amazed me. That's what they told me after I received Christ as Savior. Now I had Christ in me. It was the Holy Spirit. Now, if there was a time when you received Christ as your Savior, you have the Holy Spirit living in you, and he will be in you forever. In the Old Testament, the Holy Spirit came upon people for a period of time and then left. People such as Samson, who did amazing things, the Holy Spirit would come upon him and would leave. But in the time that we live now, if you receive Christ, you have the Holy Spirit of God in you, and he is in you forever. Everybody say forever.
3: Forever.
2: And so you have God going with you wherever you go. Now, you might not acknowledge him, but it's true. And it says so right here. And that's one of the most important things that you will ever find out, is Christ in you, the hope of glory. And so write that scripture down, Colossians 1:27. Now, remember what I said, I think, last Sunday. You don't think Christ in your life. You ask him to come in. You speak it out of your mouth. It says that, and I'll show you a little later where it says that. But it's very important. Christ is in you when you walk down the street, when you go in a store, when you go to work, when you're doing something at home. You have Christ living in you. And you need to understand that. Another scripture, Colossians 2:9. Let's look at that. Colossians 2:9. "For in him dwells all the fullness of the Godhead bodily." In Christ, it represents totally, 100%, the Father and the Holy Spirit. So if you have Christ, you have all three. Christ is the theme of this book. Christian living is centered in him. When Christ was on the earth, he was guided by the Holy Spirit. We have to understand that. Christ said, I only do what the Father tells me to do, and the Father tells him through the Holy Spirit. The Holy Spirit was upon Christ and in him when he was on this earth. Jesus did not have to accept the Lord because he didn't have to be saved, but he did have to be, he was baptized in water to show us what we are to do. And when he was baptized, what happened? The Holy Spirit came upon him. Now listen, we're talking about God the Son. When he was baptized in water, the Holy Spirit came upon him. Now we have to understand, when we are baptized, well, they have what's called the baptism of the Holy Spirit. We need to ask the Holy Spirit to come into our life. He does, but we need to ask him in and know that he's with us. I don't care what you were before or what you did before. You have the Holy Spirit in you if you have received Christ. You need to understand that. And that's what God's telling us. So Christ is the theme of this book. Christian living is centered on him, and he was guided by the Holy Spirit. You have to understand that. So we want to be guided by the Holy Spirit. So every day we need to acknowledge the Father and the Son and the Holy Spirit in us if we are a Christian. Now, let's go to verse 1. It says, Paul, that means he's the author, an apostle of Jesus Christ, not by his will, but by the will of God. God chose him as an apostle. Now, I'm getting ahead of myself, but I want to tell you, Christ has chosen you to be something in this life, whatever it might be. I'll try to show you that scripture a little later, but Paul was called to be an apostle. Paul said he was the worst sinner that ever lived because he killed Christians before he was saved. He put Christians in jail. He took their belongings and sold them, gave some of it to the temple church, and some of it he kept. So he wasn't perfect by any stretch of the imagination, but he had a perfect one in him who was the Holy Spirit, who called him to be an apostle. And it's kind of interesting. God's going to call him to do something that the Jews didn't believe in. And that was, he was to take the gospel to the Gentiles. So just realize what happened here and realize that God has a plan for your life. Okay, and also he mentions Timothy, because Timothy worked with Paul in the churches, and Timothy had been to Colossae. Now, so we find out in the first verse that God called Paul to do what he did. Paul calls himself an apostle of Jesus Christ by the will of God. It wasn't his idea, it was God's idea. You have to understand that. Paul didn't just suddenly say, oh, I want to be an apostle. God told him he was an apostle, and later on he tells him he's to go to the Gentiles. Paul was a Jew, and God told him, you're going to go to the Gentiles. He said, whoa, just like God told me, you're not going to manage stores, you're going to preach and teach the gospel. I said, what? Well, it was God's will. God has a will for you. You got to find out what it is. Okay, verse It says in verse 2, to the saints and faithful brethren in Christ who are at Colossae. The reason they were at Colossae was because Christians went there and taught the gospel. That's how Christians came to be in Colossae. Grace be unto you. What?
3: I think, too, they were kind of like, I read before that they were like over, the church at Ephesus was growing so big that they were kind of an outgrowth of them.
2: Yes, they were, but there were people from all over the world in Colossae.
3: Yes, there were.
2: And so it was not a good place. But what happened was Christians went there and taught the gospel. That's what we're to do in people's lives today. And it says, to the saints and faithful brethren in Christ who are at Colossae, grace be unto you and peace from God our Father and the Lord Jesus Christ. Now, every believer is called to function in the body of believers in some way. God made Paul an apostle. He didn't become one because he wanted to. He was told by God to do it. Timothy was involved also. The question is, are you serving God today in what he called you to do? Every believer is called to function in the body of believers. Too often, people try to imitate other people, and that's not what we're here to do. We're not to imitate somebody else. We're to do what God called us to do. And the way you do that is get into the Word of God. I was fortunate when I was saved in a church that the pastor taught the Bible verse by verse. I would take notes, and I would look at those notes every night when I came home from work. Not a whole big long time, but half an hour, an hour. And I slowly learned the Word of God, and finally, after 2 years of that, God said, okay, now here's what I want you to do. I thought he was kidding. God doesn't kid. God knows exactly what he wants you to do. You don't have to do it. It's up to you whether you do it or not. But we are to do it. I became a teacher of the Word of God because God called me to do that. I didn't choose to do it. He called me to do it. Okay. When he calls you, he will equip you to do whatever it is. It might just be to teach your family about Christ. It might be to teach the neighbors. It might be to teach fellow workers. It might be, who knows? God will show you, if you study the Word of God, he will tell you what he wants you to do. Okay. You know, when you're in the will of God, when there's a deep satisfaction in your life. Paul went through all kinds of good and bad things doing what God wanted him to do, but deep down he was satisfied. He was doing what he was breathing on this earth for. Okay. So the saints and the believing brothers are the same. It talks about both of them in verses 2. It says, to the saints and faithful brethren in Christ. They're all the same people. The saints means set apart for God. The question says, are you set apart by God? Do you know what God called you to do? So it's kind of interesting. So we have to know the grace of God in order to experience the peace of God. And the only way you experience the peace of God is to know why he put you on this earth. It's by grace through faith. By grace through faith. It says so here in Colossians 2nd verse, it says, to the saints and faithful brethren in Christ who are at Colossae, grace be unto you and peace from God our Father and the Lord Jesus Christ. The only way you have that peace is do what God wants you to do. So, the first, it's kind of interesting. The very first heresy in the church was a branch of what was called Gnosticism. And Gnosticism said, they said you had to go through many processes to get to God. That is not true. You can get to God directly through Jesus Christ. Are you listening? This is God telling us truth here. You go to God through Jesus Christ. Not by being good, not by following a bunch of rules, not even by following the Ten Commandments, although we should. Okay, any questions? All right, let's go to verse 3. We give thanks to God, the Father of our Lord Jesus Christ, praying always for you. Paul told these people in Colossae he was praying for them. They should go directly to God. We're not saved by works. You're saved by receiving Christ as your Savior. There is no other way. You can go to church 10,000 times and not be saved. It's receiving Christ by words coming out of your mouth. You have to do it that way. The Colossian believers were always on Paul's prayer list. We should have people that we pray for. We should pray for our families, every single one of them to be saved. We should pray every day if they're not. We should pray for our neighbors. We should pray for our fellow workers. And pray for people that you just meet on the street or in a store. We are should be praying people. As lost people and believers should be on our prayer list. You should pray for Christians as well as lost people. You pray for lost people to be saved. I pray that the Holy Spirit brings them to a place where they make a decision. I can't make it for them. God can't make it for them. They have to make the decision. But we are to pray. It says so in verse 3 right there. We give thanks to God. We should thank God every day for saving us. Every single day we ought to thank Him for saving us. And then ask Him, we need to ask Him, okay, Lord, what do you want me to do? We know basically we're to pray for people. Paul did. And if we're not saved, we need to pray we get saved. Praying always for you, Paul said. He's telling Christians what to do. Verse 4 and 5. Since we heard of your faith in Christ Jesus and in the love which you have for all the saints and for the hope which is laid up for you in heaven, of which you heard before the word of truth, in the word of truth of the gospel. Now, there's three things here in 4 and 5 that we need to acknowledge. Number one, we should acknowledge in prayer and to other people that we received Jesus Christ in our past history. That's number one. I could tell you I received Christ in 1970. In February on a Sunday night. I don't know the date. For some reason I didn't write it down. But I know where it was. It was in Halsted Baptist Church, and I was being led in prayer by the pastor, whose name was Crowley Bridges. And my life changed at that point on. Totally changed. I know I was saved then. And so that's the past. We need to remember our process of being saved. The second thing is verse 4, since we heard of your faith in Christ. Faith in Christ is the present. And we are to love people. Not love what they're doing if they're doing wrong, but love them as people breathing on this earth. We're not to curse people, and we're not to put people down and hate people. We are to love them, but we also should, if God tells us to, correct them if they're doing wrong. And then we should have a future hope. That's the third thing. You need to realize there's a life after this one. You have to realize what happens when you die. If you're a Christian, your body goes into the grave or cremated or whatever it is, but your soul and spirit go to be with the Lord immediately. And you will be with the Lord forever, wherever He is, throughout eternity. We have that hope. You need to know these three things. Past was based on the word of the truth of the gospel, the great truths in the word of God. We are to believe the word of God. The Word of God tells us what Jesus did for us and for others. Look at Romans 10:17. Romans 10:17. Hallelujah. We gotta know that the Word of God is truth. Romans 10:17. So then, faith comes by hearing, and hearing by the Word of God. I went to church for 16 years, from the cradle roll to 16, and not one time was I told that I had to receive Christ as my Savior. Not one time. I was told all I had to do was join the church, do what the church said, and everything would be fine. That is not true. The truth is you have to receive Jesus Christ as your Lord and Savior. You can't get saved by being good or any other way. It's accepting Christ. Only one way. And I'll show you right now. Look at Romans 10:9. Look at Romans 10:9. You need to have this marked in your Bible. You need to tell other people, show other people this verse. Here's what it says. That if you shall confess with your mouth the Lord Jesus, or Jesus as Lord, and that you believe in your heart that God raised him from the dead, thou shall be saved. There it is, right there.
3: The 8th verse is good.
2: Yeah, the 8th verse says, but what saith it? The word is near you, even in your mouth and in your heart. That is the word of faith which we preach. That if you shall confess with your mouth the Lord Jesus, and shall believe in thine heart that God has raised him from the dead, thou shalt be saved. And that means anybody can be saved, but they have to be saved by speaking that out of their mouth, or they're not saved. I don't care how they feel. Verse 10, for with the heart man believes unto righteousness, and with the mouth confession is made unto salvation. Verse 11, for the scripture says, whosoever believes on him shall not be ashamed. For there's no difference between the Jew and the Greek, for the same Lord over all is rich unto all that call upon him. Look at this. For whosoever shall call upon the name of the Lord shall be saved. Everybody repeat that. Shall be saved.
4: Shall be saved.
2: That right there is the scriptures that tell you the way to come to Christ. There is no other way. We must understand that. And Paul is telling the Colossians this very thing. Let's go back to verses 4 and 5. So we got to believe God. Now, the second thing that every Christian should experience, love is for the present. Not love what is wrong, but love what is right. We must not crucify our brothers and sisters or even lost people. We don't have to agree with them in their wrongdoing, but we're not to hate them or dislike them. You don't have to spend quality time with somebody that's totally wrong, but you do have to give them the truth. If you really love somebody, you're going to give them the truth. Do you hear that? God said, train up your children the ways that they should go, and when they get older, they'll not depart from it. So start teaching your kids when they're young, or anybody in your family that's young, whether your kids or not. When I got saved, unfortunately I was 30, my kids were 4 or 5 and in that area. I started teaching them Bible studies at home when I got saved. And two of them are now pastoring churches. They got saved. One got saved at 7, and one got saved, I think, was 8 or 9. Now, he was supposed to come tonight, but he got canceled on his plane flight from Kansas, so he's coming tomorrow. But the reason, one of the reasons they're pastoring churches is not because I'm so wonderful, but God said, teach them when they're young. Now, if you haven't done that, and a lot of people haven't, teach them when they're old. Teach them whenever you can. But teach them the truth. The only way they're going to go to heaven is through Christ. That's not by being good or any works. Works don't save you. Christ does. Now, but it was love. You're going to have works. Works don't save you, but they are fruit of the Spirit, and they are, God can use you now in the present by loving people that aren't really lovable, and by encouraging them, but not encouraging them in the wrong thing. You have to understand that. We're not to hate anybody. I don't care if they kill somebody and on death row. People get saved on death row because somebody tells them the gospel.
3: Yes.
2: Now, they don't have a lot of things that God can commend them for when they get to heaven, but they can get there just before they're crucified or whatever. Okay. We are to love people. We are to love them. We're not perfect either. Come on. None of us are perfect. There was only one. His name was Jesus. Now, the third thing is in verse 5, and it says, for the hope. So, faith in Christ, verse 4, since you heard your faith in Christ, that's past, should be, then the present, the love which you have to all saints and other people that are lost. And then verse 5, the third thing, the hope we have to be with Christ and to be with Him forever. That's the third thing. We should be acknowledging those three things in this life.
3: So that one's the future?
2: That's the future. Hope is the future.
3: Made up in heaven?
2: Yes. That we will be with Him in heaven, because the Bible says we will. Future is our hope.
3: Yes.
2: As Christians, we should have the hope we're going to be with Christ forever. It doesn't depend on that we never sin. It depends on we know Christ as our Savior and Lord, and we're doing our best to, with His help, to serve Him. Jesus is sitting today at God's right hand, waiting for us to come. In fact, He's going to come for us first. This indicates that our redemption is complete. We have a future, entering eternity with Him. That's our hope. Every Christian should have that hope, eternity with Christ. This is basic stuff. You should know this as Christian, that if you have received Christ as Savior, you have presently loved people and are doing what God wants you to do, and then for the future we have a hope. That way we never really die, just our body. The only thing that dies is your body if you're a Christian. We get a new body. He will give us a new body in heaven. You got it? Okay. Now, verse 6. This is all very, very, very important stuff. And this is in Colossians, verse 6, which is coming to you as it is unto all the world, bringing forth fruit, as it does also in you, since the day you heard of it and know the grace of God in truth, verse 7, as you also learned of Epaphras, that's the pastor there, our dear fellow servant, who is for you a faithful minister of Christ. He was the pastor at the church in Colossae. So the gospel came to the Colossians, to all the world, and to all the world by His word and God's people proclaiming His word. I want to say, Paul preached in Ephesus for 3 years. The people were there from all over the Roman Empire of that day also. But he didn't preach in Colossae, but he wrote this letter to the Colossians. You have to understand that's what this is. This Colossians here in the Bible is Paul's letter to the Colossian church. He was never there personally, although he founded the church by sending Epaphras to be the pastor. The gospel had gone to Rome long before Paul was there as a prisoner. It even may have passed from Rome to Spain, to Britain, and to the United States later, which we're part of. You have to understand, it's all because Paul did what he was supposed to do, that we're saved in Christ today. We need to understand that. Wherever the gospel is preached, it will bring forth fruit. Christ is the tree. We are the branches. And what is formed on us is the fruit. That's what that is represented by the candelabra in the church, and we're going to get one, hopefully. And the branches, there's a main branch, which is Christ, three branches on each side of the candelabra, holding up oil.
3: It's a menorah.
2: What?
3: Menorah.
2: Menorah, yes. Thank you.
3: Yes.
2: And it has on top a little cup which holds the oil on top of each branch, and then that oil is lit by a little thing wick put in there. And so what that the menorah is actually a picture of us holding up the oil, which is the Word of God, and the Holy Spirit of God catching it on fire in people's lives. That's what that represents. Isn't that neat? We are the branches. He is the trunk. We're the branches. The fruit is the ones that are saved because of what we speak out of our mouth. You got it? That's the way it works. That's why you're here. You say, I thought I was here to raise a family and do all. Yeah, you were. But this is extremely important, to give out the Word of God. Now, so, whatever the gospel is preached, it will bring forth fruit. There are people saved right now in, what's it called there, the place that, where the war is?
3: Iran.
2: There are Christians in Iran because somebody there gave out the gospel. The leadership is not a Christian by any stretch, but there are Christians in Iran. There's going to be some more, and we need to pray for those people.
3: Yes.
2: We're here to pray. We're here to make a difference. That's why we're here. God will bless His Word. That's one of the reasons we have the radio station. And you can get Christian teaching on television. You can also get a bunch of junk, but you don't want to watch that stuff. You can get every kind of junk there is on TV, but you're not to watch that stuff. You're supposed to watch things of God and things that are benefiting to your life. Colossae, in general, was a bad place, but it had a church that loved God and loved people. Okay. Verse 8 there is involved, who also declared unto us your love in the Spirit. So the Holy Spirit loves people through us. The fruit of the Holy Spirit is love. If you love somebody, or you love the Holy Spirit, or whatever, that is by the Holy Spirit. In fact, that's an important work of the Holy Spirit, is to love people through us and teach the Word of God through us. Okay, verse 9. For this cause we also, since the day we heard it, do not cease to pray for you and to desire that you might be filled with the knowledge of His will, what God wants, in all wisdom and spiritual understanding. The only way you're going to know what God wants is through the Word of God. Now, God can speak to us and will speak to us at times. After 2 years, I studied the Word of God. I was walking one day, and the Spirit of God in me said, now I want you to teach and preach the Word of God. I thought I was dreaming. But He told me that every day for 7 days, and I know I've mentioned this many times, but you have to understand how God works. I was born lost. I had to come to Christ. I didn't come till I was 30. I'm not bragging. But God had me in a church the way I got saved, I ended up, it was kind of a long story, but I ended up in a church where they preached the Word of God. And I had heard for the first time that I had to accept Christ. I didn't immediately go running up and accept Christ, but I did after a few weeks in that church. I, with my mouth, directed by the pastor, received Christ as my Savior. My life changed. And in fact, as I said before, my wife, who thought she was a Christian, because she had prayed a prayer back when she was a kid, but never really followed through, when she saw how much I changed, she said, "I don't think I'm a Christian." So she received Christ, got baptized, started teaching kids the Bible. She never did anything for God before, but after she got saved, God wanted her to teach kids the Bible, and that's what she did. So you need to find out, and you find out by studying the Word every single day of your life, whether you do it for 10 minutes or an hour. God will then, after a period of time, He will tell you what He wants you to do. And I'm going to teach some more on that on Sunday, so it'll be interesting, I think. So God forgave, verse 9, "For this cause also, since the day you heard it, do not cease to pray for you and desire that you be filled with the knowledge of His will in all wisdom and spiritual understanding." That's what Paul prayed for the Colossian believers. And that's what people pray for you and me, that we be filled with the knowledge of His will in all wisdom and spiritual understanding, which we get through the Word of God. So He has already translated us out of the kingdom of darkness into the kingdom of light and the Son of His love, if you accepted Jesus Christ your Savior. And He seals us forever. Everybody say forever. And that's in, I think we looked at it already, but in several places in the Bible, it tells us we're sealed by the Holy Spirit forever to go to heaven, but also to do some work on the earth for God. You don't have to be a pastor or missionary or any of that stuff. You're just to talk and tell people truth that God wants you to. It would be fitting for us to thank and praise Him for all these things. We ought to thank Him every day for saving us. We ought to thank God every day for using us in any way whatsoever. We ought to thank God for the Word of God.
3: Yes.
2: We ought to be thankful people.
3: Yes.
2: We should thank Him for all that He's already done and what He's going to do. Hallelujah. Paul prayed that they would be filled with the knowledge of Christ. It means super knowledge. Knowledge must be in all wisdom and spiritual understanding. And the word wisdom, which Proverbs talks about a lot, occurs 40 times in Colossians. 40 times. The word wisdom. It's in verse 9. You need to understand that. God means what He says and says what He means. Verse 10. You don't get saved just to go to heaven. You're saved to find out what God's doing now. Verse 10. "That you might walk worthy of the Lord with all pleasing, being fruitful in every good work and increasing." Increasing, everybody say increasing, in the knowledge of God. We should be growing in the Lord. We should be growing daily. It says so in verse

0: Verse 10 is what he wants. Need to understand that. All right. So, we should be alive and growing in the Word of God. You should be growing. I don't care how old you are.
1: Jerry, how many times is wisdom found where?
0: 40 times in Colossians. Yes, 40 times. Look up 2 Peter 3:18. Now I want you to see this. This is in God's Word. You need to know this. We're not here just to tread water, so to speak. If you just all you do is tread water, you don't go anywhere. Yeah, you keep your head up, and that's about it. Verse 18. 1 Peter 3:18. Write this verse down. But grow in grace. The word grow, underline it. Grow in grace and in the knowledge of our Lord and Savior, Jesus Christ. To Him be glory both now and forever. That's our hope, forever. So we are to grow. We're not just to get saved and sit on a church bench. That's not what all we're to do. We're to study the Word of God until God tells you what you're to do. I can tell you right now, if you have kids at home, you need to teach them where they came from. We're going to find out we came from God. All kids think they came from their parents. Not so. God puts you in the womb of your parents. You need to understand that. Just like Jesus was put in Mary's womb.
1: Yes.
0: You are put in the womb of your mother by the Father, of course. That's Jesus was born of a virgin on purpose because he was God. He didn't have to be saved. He already was. But he shows us to be baptized and so on. Okay, verse 10, very important. Be fruitful and pleasing to God. Verse 11, strengthen with all might according to his glorious power unto all patience and long suffering with joyfulness. Okay, well, that's something we need to learn. I don't care what we're going through, the joy of the Lord is our strength. You listening? You might be going through all kinds of crazy stuff. I'm going to talk about Sunday about something that's the most amazing thing. And that was Noah. God told Noah to build an ark. You know how long it took him? 120 years. So if God tells you something, 5 or 6 hours is nothing. You understand what I'm talking about? That's in there for a purpose, and I'll talk about that Sunday. Verse 11, strengthened with all might according to his glorious power. The power for all of this comes from God. And all patience and long suffering, but we have to be joyful. It doesn't mean you're joyful about everything that goes on. But there's a song, the joy of the Lord is our strength. Or that's a scripture. And that is your strength.
1: Yes.
0: His joy is our strength.
1: Yes.
0: Strength and power can come only from God. They're produced by the Holy Spirit. Patience and long suffering is to be joyful also. Look at Ephesians 4:2, I think it is. I hope so, anyway.
2: If you would receive the Lord Jesus Christ as your personal Savior, please repeat this prayer after me. Dear Heavenly Father, I'm

0: I'm a sinner and lost, but I believe that the Lord Jesus Christ died on the cross for me, and that he rose from the dead on the third day, and right now I receive the Lord Jesus Christ as my personal Savior and Lord. Thank you, Lord, for saving me. Our phone number is 962-1477. That's 962-1477. 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
1: Grieving the loss of one son, fearing the death of another to cancer, then a light broke through. Cast yourself in. Jason, a Frontiers worker, met Hakeem early one morning as Jason was handing out food at a Muslim refugee camp. After that morning, Jason often met with Hakeem and his family. They shared with Jason the crushing grief of losing their oldest son in the war in Syria. They found comfort in the stories of Jesus that Jason shared. Another son, Bashir, was suffering with leukemia, and every time Jason visited, he prayed for his healing. One day, Jason went with Hakeem to the hospital so Bashir could have some testing done. On the way, Hakeem said, "I believe Bashir is healed. When we prayed yesterday, I saw a bright light and a voice said, 'Your son is healed.'" Later that day, the doctor called.
2: "There's no leukemia in your son's body."
1: A moment of pure joy. Soon after this, Hakeem said to Jason, "Now we know that what we've heard about Jesus is true, and we believe. Join what Jesus is doing in the Muslim world. FrontiersUSA.org.
3: This is the Phyllis Schlafly Report from Phyllis Schlafly Eagles. Mrs. Schlafly was a constitutional attorney, champion of grassroots conservatism, and author of 27 books, including The Flip Side of Feminism, A Choice Not an Echo, Who Killed the American Family, How the Republican Party Became Pro-Life, and The Supremacists, which uncovers the dangers of activist judges in our court system. Now, from the Phyllis Schlafly Center Studios, here's Ryan Haidt.
4: There's a debate happening in Missouri and in states across the country over a question that sounds simple on the surface. When should school board elections be held? Well, many conservatives in the Show Me State and some legislators in the General Assembly suggest moving school board elections from their traditional spring dates to the November general election ballot. Well, this is a worthy question to ask. The argument for November elections is straightforward. Spring and off-year school board races routinely draw less than 20% voter turnout. That small, predictable electorate has long been a gift to teachers' unions and activist groups who know how to mobilize their voters in low-stakes elections. Moving these races to November floods the ballot with more voices and theoretically dilutes the influence of special interest spending. Well, for conservative parents frustrated by what has been happening in classrooms, gender ideology, age-inappropriate curriculum, and hostility to parental rights, this feels like a fix, and there's something to it. But the practical results tell a more complicated story. Higher turnout is a double-edged sword. Liberal voters and teachers' unions turn out in November, too, and they've been running organized local campaigns for decades. And frankly, in November, significant numbers of voters never make it to the bottom of a long ballot where school board races typically appear. Higher overall turnout does not guarantee conservative school board victories. Here's the truth. Moving an election to November is a structural change, not a cultural one. It may put more eyeballs on the ballot, but it can't guarantee those eyes belong to informed voters. A parent who has never attended a school board meeting, never read a curriculum proposal, and never spoken at a public comment period doesn't suddenly become an engaged watchdog just because the election moved to November. The real answer, the only answer that produces change, is informed, active, and locally engaged citizens who treat school board oversight as a serious civic responsibility. Higher turnout helps, so reform the calendar if you can. But there's no shortcut for showing up and staying informed about exactly who is making decisions about your children. Don't wait for the calendar to save the classroom. You can stay informed and get involved at phyllisschlafly.com. Sign up for our emails and alerts on everything from education to elections to local issues. Again, that's phyllisschlafly.com. And join us again tomorrow for the Phyllis Schlafly Report.
5: June 26th, The Hard Road. I'm sure you're familiar with stories of people who insist on learning things the hard way. Well, this is not one of those stories. It is a story of a hard road, however, of a faithful Christian who wanted to honor God and surrender his life to him, yet he found he was on a rocky road of financial, physical, and emotional strain with little reward. The hard road, it seems, is not reserved for the rebel-hearted, but is a possible route even for the humble servant of Christ. And this rough ground may stretch across the very path we have been called to travel. So what exactly are we to do as Christians if we find ourselves on this road? Well, I'll let Bob Allport offer some guidance, as he's here to share with us his true story on this Unshackled Daily Devotional.
6: When our first baby was born, hydrocephalic, my worst fears were realized. 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I'd grown up on a farm where I'd learned to finish every job I started, no matter how difficult.
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12: 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Today's Bible teacher is Chuck Missler, connecting the Bible to your life and the world around you. 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
13: It's interesting how the insertion of psychology into the counsel of God dominates our culture. Peter warns us, admonishes us to desire the unalterated milk of the world, uncontaminated. There's no high fructose corn syrup in this. It's the word of God we want, that ye may grow thereby. Desire the unadulterated milk of the word of God, that ye may grow thereby. And part of what Satan will do will introduce to adulterate the milk of the word. And one of the ways he does it, probably one of the most prevalent ways he does it, is to introduce psychological concepts in there. The field of psychology does acknowledge the corrosive aspects of guilt. If you take a course in literature, English literature, if you take a course in psychology, clearly you discover that an amazing amount of our behavior as people is contaminated by guilt, of either real or imagined. But it's interesting, psychology has no way to deal with the cause of the guilt. They try to deal with its symptoms, but they can't deal with its cause. Why? Because the root cause of guilt is sin. And psychology has no remedy for the sinfulness of man. Churches that are user-friendly typically present a social gospel rather than the gospel as defined in the scripture. Remember the first four verses of 1 Corinthians 15, which defines the gospel. How that Christ died for our sins according to the scriptures, that he was buried, and he rose again the third day according to the scriptures. It's fascinating when Paul defines the gospel, the things he doesn't mention. He makes no mention of the miracles. He doesn't make any mention of his teachings or his example, all the usual things that the world is willing to acknowledge to some extent. No, that's not the gospel. The gospel is that he died for our sins according to scriptures. He didn't disappear. It's got the most documented death in the history of man. And he didn't just die. He died fulfilling hundreds of specific specifications to qualify it for a very special purpose. He died for our sins according to the scriptures. And he was buried. Paul emphasized that because he builds a case, an analogy with baptism on the burial and death and resurrection of Christ. And then, of course, that he rose again the third day according to the scriptures. And that is, it's astonishing to see how dominant that theme is in the threads all through the Old Testament and obviously climaxed in the New. In fact, one of the most exciting, people often ask, you know, we go to Israel so often, 2-3 times a year, what do we like best? And somehow it never gets old to actually be in the Garden tomb. Because I happen to be one of those that really believe that was the tomb. I think there's enough substantiation for that. But the point is that that tomb is empty, that he rose again from the dead, which validates, very important because it validates all the rest. And as Paul would tell you, that if you don't have chapter 15 of 1 Corinthians, we have nothing. And that refocuses on the significance of the resurrection. But anyway, moving on. You know, it's, the churches don't emphasize. You can go to many churches and attend many times and never hear of the real gospel, the death, burial, and resurrection of Jesus Christ, and what it means to every one of us. We also need to take another step there, and that be, to be cautious of what we typically call empty head trips. It's not the head, it's 18 inches away. It's the heart that counts. Intellectualizing rather than really trusting in God's word. Paul makes a specific challenge to us here. He says, beware lest any man spoil you through philosophy and vain deceit, after the tradition of men, after the rudiments of the world, and not after Christ. Many of us who attempt to be diligent in learning and studying run the risk of embracing that too tightly and not keeping our focus and our priorities on the person and the reality of Christ himself, the Messiah. Anyway, moving back to Micah chapter 6, verse 5, God continues, O my people, remember how Balak, king of Moab, consulted and what Balaam, the son of Beor, answered him from Shittim unto Gilgal, that ye may know the righteousness of the Lord. Now, they were forced by Balak to go around. He wouldn't let them pass through. And that clouds their history for the rest of their days on the planet Earth. But anyway, Shittim was the last camping spot before they entered Moab. That's as far as they got. They couldn't go. He wouldn't let them go through the land on Shittim. They had to go around. Gilgal is where they finally, that's the first camping spot when they enter the promised land. Between Shittim and Gilgal is the detour that Balak forced him by not allowing him to come through Moab. And so that, you know, that Shittim and Gilgal to the Jewish mind would be like from Maine to California in our songs and so forth. Okay. We're approaching what many people like to allude to as the pure religion passage. And this is a wonderful passage, but it's widely misunderstood and abused by people of a liberal theology. Liberal should be really in quotes. That's a misnomer that we apply to people who don't really take the Word of God seriously. But anyway, God has pleaded with these people up till now to come back to him, to repent of their negligence and sin and turn to him. That's the flavor of the lead up to verse 8. Verse 8 is a highly celebrated verse that we want to understand and coming to. Now, God has cited his redemption of them in the past, how he redeemed them out of the land of Egypt, and that Egypt, of course, typifies the world, if you will, in many passages, and that's widely recognized. Then he provided, and when they're in their wilderness wanderings, he provided for them again and again and again. So he recounts all of this. Now, with that context, the people have four questions that they ask, and they are good questions. Let's examine this. Verse 6. God says, wherewith shall I come before the Lord? He's paraphrasing what the questions that they are implicitly asking. Wherewith shall I come before the Lord and bow myself before the high God? Shall I come before him with burnt offerings, with calves a year old? Now, see, everybody that believes in God eventually ask this very question, how am I to approach him? That's the question that's implicit here. Okay, shall I come before him with burnt offerings and calves of a year old? In Leviticus, a series of offerings are specified. The question that sort of lurks, will they be adequate? There's a difference between them being specified and them being sufficient. Okay, things can be necessary in certain contexts, but not necessarily sufficient. See, nothing reveals a proud heart more than a man's insistence on doing something for God. Watch out for that one. We're all guilty of that. When you find yourself wanting to do something for God, that's a dangerous thought because behind it may lie pride. God hates pride. Fulfilling a series of offerings specified, that's one thing. Considering their adequacy is a pride issue, strangely enough. This has it all backwards, and that's what we're going to get into here. In John chapter 6, they said unto him, what shall we do that we might work the works of God? That's a question that we all ask. That's what they confronted. And Jesus answered and said to them, this is the work of God, that ye believe on him whom he hath sent. That's our primary task these days. That's our primary challenge, simply to trust God, to believe on him who he sent. Believe on. Not just believe on.

The concept there implies trust and reliance, not just intellectual assent. The devils also believe and tremble, James reminds us. The Philippian jailer asked the same question in Acts 16. There was an earthquake, the jail was opened, and he thought he was ready to kill himself because he thought that he was going to have to serve all those sentences. And he brought them out and said, "Sirs, what must I do to be saved?" Good question. That question we should all be asking ourselves. And they said, "Believe on the Lord Jesus Christ, and thou shalt be saved, and thy house." The implication being, if you do, your house will probably follow you. That doesn't mean because you're saved, all your kindred are saved automatically. The implication here, really, there's other things that make that clear. But the point is, if you'll be saved, and it's a prediction, in effect. And so will your house be, because they will also do the same thing. Get to verse 7. "Will the Lord be pleased with thousands of rams and tens of thousands of rivers of oil? Shall I give my firstborn for my transgression, the fruit of my body for the sin of my soul?" These are genuine, challenging questions, presumably on the part of the people. The Lord does not need our generosity. We can't add to the completed work of the cross. In fact, it's blasphemy to even try. And that's important for us to keep in front of us because we have the benefit of the cross and understanding it. They then, that was all in anticipation in one form or another, however fuzzy in their thinking. God does not need our generosity. We need to remember that. You cannot add to your justification. Jesus did it all, 100%, 2,000 years ago on a wooden cross in Judea. In Leviticus, however, of course, there are all kinds of meal offerings and peace offerings that had to be preceded by a burnt offering. Some of those were voluntary additions, but the requirement was the burnt offering up front. There's a distinction to be made there. The presentation of ourselves and our substance, whatever it might be, can only be made after the sins have been dealt with and a relationship established. Interesting. Interesting. You can't bring God something he's interested in until there's a relationship which is after the sins have been dealt with. There's a distinction made in Leviticus of the burnt offering, the sin offering, and these meal offerings and peace offerings which were supplemental and behind that. And then the question that's raised here, "Shall I give my firstborn for my transgression, the fruit of my body, sin of my soul?" This was an understandable question, since they were surrounded by pagan people who offered human sacrifices to Molech and Baal and others. That was a pagan practice. And there also was a firstborn issue we'll come to in a minute here. Two of the most godless kings of the southern kingdom indulged in human sacrifices, Ahaz and Manasseh. We're not talking northern kingdom here. They were an idolater with Jeroboam. No, southern kingdom under Ahaz and under Manasseh. That's in 2 Kings, and you can check, you can check out the passages. Now, child sacrifice, understand, was expressly prohibited. Now, many people misunderstand Genesis 22, and that's a whole other study, but the point is child sacrifice was expressly prohibited in Leviticus 18, 20, Deuteronomy 12, 18, number of passages. Okay. So the worshipers here hypothetically wonder whether sacrificing their firstborn children would atone for their sins. That was, in fact, what King Ahaz, southern kingdom king, did in 2 Kings 16 and so on. The Ammonites, their enemy on the east of the Jordan, they sacrificed their children to their god Molech. And that's recorded in the scripture. It's not just hearsay. This detestable practice of offering children spread to Phoenicia, Canaan, and even to the Israelites themselves on some occasions. For God's people to engage in child sacrifice would only increase their sins because God expressly prohibited it. It was not a remedy. It made things worse. Jeremiah also condemned that horrible ritual. They had a bronze statue that they would heat and then lay the child in the arms. It's astonishing. And yet, in our culture, we found an even more horrible way to do it. And that's to offer the child while it's still in the womb of the mother.

Anyway, for biblical teaching on the redeeming of the firstborn, which is a whole different thing, Exodus 13, 22, 34, it's well dealt with in the scripture. Now, since the people of God's covenant community were willing to bring any of these sacrifices to the Lord, they doubtless believed that he was bringing unjust charges against them. What the Lord really wanted most of all, however, was not the offerings, but the hearts, the allegiance, obedience of the offerers. That's what God is looking for, is the heart. All these other things are simply, should be, at best, simply demonstrations of a heart, an internal commitment. And the rituals themselves are but rituals themselves. And so this truth is taught all through the scripture. There's a whole list of these that you can get out of your notes to track that down on your own at your own leisure. We won't go through them all here, obviously. God did require that they give him the firstborn male of everything that was born to them, a cow, a sheep, an ox, or their son. But the son was redeemed by silver. Silver was idiomatically symbolic of their blood. But anything that was unclean, they were to redeem. Man, too, was unclean and thus could not be offered. He, too, was to be redeemed both locally and ultimately. Locally with the redemption money and procedures and ultimately, of course, on the cross. Now, what is the word redemption? We throw that word around. It really means the purchase back of something that had been lost by the payment of a ransom. That's what the word redemption. You and I have been lost. We were purchased by Christ's blood on that cross. We are no longer ourselves, our own, we're his. We belong to him. And the whole idea that runs through all these texts, throughout the Old Testament and the New, is that payment must be made for our redemption. The debt against us is not viewed as simply canceled. It has to be fully paid. If God just canceled the debt, he's being unjust. No, the debt has to be paid. It was paid by his son on the cross. Key idea. An idea that's so fundamental, it was introduced to Adam and Eve when they took away their fig leaf coverings and taught them that by the death of an innocent animal, they would be covered as an object lesson in advance of what was to transpire later. Christ's blood or life, which he surrendered for us, is the ransom by which the deliverance of his people from servitude of sin and from its penal consequences is secured. No, it's two different things. The deliverance of their servitude of sin and also from its penal or eternal consequences is paid for. And it's a plain doctrine of the scripture, and I'll take this right out of Hodge's Systematic Theology, just to prove we take everything out of Chafer, but like moving on. Christ saved us neither by the mere exercise of power, nor by his doctrine, nor by his example, nor by the moral influence which he exerted, nor by any subjective influence on his people, whether natural or mystical, but as a satisfaction to divine justice, as an expiation for sin, and as a ransom for the curse and authority of the law, thus reconciling us to God by making it consistent with his perfection to exercise mercy towards sinners. That's one long sentence, but it says it all. Very, very effective. He saved us not by those other things, no matter how attractive they might be, but as a satisfaction of divine justice, as an expiation for sin, as a ransom for the curse and authority of the law, thus reconciling us to God by making it consistent with his perfection to exercise mercy. I'm reminded so often of Socrates made a remark, 500 B.C., it shows his insight, at least as far as it went. He says, it may be that the deity can forgive sins, but I don't see how. He understood the paradox of a God who is just and perfect. How does he forgive sin? Sin has to be paid for. Socrates recognized, didn't understand what the solution was. I love the way Hal Lindsey makes an acronym out of the word grace. God's riches at Christ's expense. We benefited at the cross, so did God. Because the cross made it possible for the Father to forgive sin because they were paid for. And that made it possible for us to have fellowship with him and made possible that destiny that he has purchased for us. Wow. Anyway, moving on. The only firstborn that was ever requested to be offered was, of course, Isaac, the prophetic type, of course, that was offered on the very spot that the Father offered his son 2,000 years later. And you study Genesis 22 and our commentary on that goes through all that. But even there, at Genesis 22, God intervened, having made his point. But now we get to this interesting

verse, Micah 6:8, we're leading up to. He hath showed thee, O man, what is good, and what doth the Lord require of thee, but to do justly, to love mercy, and to walk humbly with thy God. Probably one of the most famous verses out of the Old Testament comes right out of here, Micah chapter 6, verse 8. He hath showed thee, O man, what is good, and what doth the Lord require of thee, but to do justly, to love mercy, and to walk humbly with thy God. Now this verse, by the way, stands as the motto of the alcove of religion in the reading room of the Congressional Library in Washington, interestingly enough. And there are lots of accolades have been showered upon this particular verse. Politicians have quoted it in their election campaigns, if only more would practice it. The rabbis who commented on this verse called it a one-line summary of the whole law. Not bad, but let's realize that the law can't save. It's a summary of the law, but the law can't save. That's what the book of Romans is all about. And it's a joy and delight of liberals and legalists, if you will, because they think it presents a works religion. What Micah is doing is answering the questions of sincere people who had not been taught the Word of God. None of the foregoing assumptions embodied their questions does God require. External religion without an internal experience is absolutely without value, and maybe even worse. And there are classic passages on this all through the Old Testament without even taking advantage of the new. No, we must be born again, we learn from John 3 and elsewhere. Let's go back to Deuteronomy 10, Deuteronomy itself. Now, Israel, what doth the Lord thy God require of thee but to fear the Lord thy God, to walk in all his ways, to love him, to serve the Lord thy God with all thy heart and with all thy soul, to keep the commandments of the Lord and his statutes, which I command thee this day for thy good. Wow. Doesn't that sound like Micah 6:8? But let's realize that Micah 6:8 is still the law. The law can't save. And to imply that it does, as some modernists do, is to deny the sufficiency of Christ on that cross. We need to understand that. Micah 6, verses 1 through 8, is really the buildup of a divine indictment containing further charges of dishonest business practices, lying, and acts of violence. We're going to see this as a buildup to the rest of this chapter. The sentence for that indictment is a life of futility, frustration, scorn, and destruction. And here's the outline of what follows. In verse 9, we're going to have the opening statement. In verses 10, 11, and 12, we'll have a catalog of commercial and social sins. And then verses 13 to 15 will be an announcement of the punishment of God to all of this, and then a summary statement that will lead us into the next chapter. See, you're not saved by good works because you do not have any good works. It's addressed to oh man, that includes 21st century man, Mr. and Mrs. Man. This is not addressed to the northern kingdom. It's not addressed to the southern kingdom. It's probably addressed in some sense to Israel, but I'm going to suggest it's addressed to Mr. and Mrs. Man, 21st century, for that matter. Okay? God requires three things: to do justly, that is to have righteousness to present to God that will pass muster before God. You are to be honest and true. That in itself is quite a challenge for any of us if we're really candid. Secondly, to love mercy, to be merciful in your dealings with others. And finally, to walk humbly before thy God. That's the flavor. That's the spirit of the thing. How are you doing? How are you going to do these things? By your own strength? Do you think you can do them without God's help? Don't kid yourself. These are the fruit of the Holy Spirit. Galatians 5, verse 22 to 23. The fruit of the Spirit is love, joy, peace, long-suffering, gentleness, goodness, faith, meekness, temperance. Against such there is no law. Remember Peter's summary of the law at the Council of Jerusalem. In Acts 15, he says, "Now therefore, why tempt ye God? Put a yoke on the neck of the disciples, which neither our fathers nor we were able to bear. But we believe that through the grace of the Lord Jesus Christ, we shall be saved even as they." He's arguing here, the issue, of course, is what does a Gentile have to do to be saved? And he's arguing, you certainly don't want to put on the Gentile a yoke that we can't bear.
Now therefore, why tempt ye God to put a yoke on the neck of the disciples?

0: means the Gentiles, which neither our fathers nor we are able to bear. He's admitting that they can't do it themselves. But we believe that through the grace of the Lord Jesus Christ, we shall be saved even as they. I love the inversion there. He's not saying that they're going to be saved as much as we are. He's saying we're going to be saved as much as they are. Real, very, very eloquent inversion. And if you study Peter's comments, you'll discover the enormous transfer that took place after Acts chapter 2. Prior to Acts chapter 2, every time Peter opened his mouth, he just opened his mouth to change feet. He always put his foot in his mouth, always saying the wrong thing at the wrong time, except on a couple of occasions that were very conspicuous exceptions. He was, you know, ready, fire, aim, Peter. But from Acts chapter 2 on, in his several sermons, his sermon in Acts 2 and his sermon in Acts 3, are incredibly elegant, rhetorically skilled packages. It's astonishing. And I love this inversion here. We shall be saved even as they. It's interesting. Anyway, moving on. Paul also made this clear in Romans 8. For they that are after the flesh do mind the things of the flesh, but they that are after the Spirit, the things of the Spirit. For to be carnally minded is death, but to be spiritually minded is life and peace. Because the carnal mind is enmity against God, is not subject to the law of God, neither indeed can be. So this, let's not lose sight of what we know from these writings as we try to understand what was going on here. Because Paul says, for they that are in the flesh cannot please God. But ye are not in the flesh, but in the Spirit, if so be, that the Spirit of God dwell in you. Now if any man have not the Spirit of Christ, he is none of his. Boy, how does the Spirit of God come to dwell in you, is the question. You know, Jesus tells Nicodemus in John 3, ye must be born again. That's not just a figure of speech, it's a transformation. In John chapter 1, he opens his gospel early and says, but as many as received him, to them gave he the power, and he means the exusion, the right, the authority, the exusion power, to become the sons of God, even to them that believe on his name.
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0: This is Pastor Jerry Hall, General Manager of radio station WHJG. I just wanted you to know that the programs on our station are always not current, and therefore the books and tapes and things offered are not always available. Also, the talk-in shows are not always current, and so you can't call in on that particular day for that particular event. But thank you for listening to our station. God bless you.
1: Jesus, the eternal God. This is Ken Ham, heading up the ministry that built a full-size Noah's Ark. Many people believe Jesus came into being as the babe in a manger. But Scripture tells us that Jesus is the eternal God and our Creator. He's always existed from eternity past and will always exist into eternity future. When we teach the Old Testament, we need to show that the whole Bible is about God's plan of redemption. It's all about Jesus. The gospel and the person of Jesus are found all through the Bible, from Genesis to Revelation. Jesus isn't just the babe in the manger we celebrate at Christmas. Jesus is the eternal God who stepped into history as the God-man to die on the cross and be raised again.
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3: Well, welcome to Christ in Prophecy. I'm Nathan Jones, Internet Evangelist for Lamb and Lion Ministries. We're so very glad that you've joined us today. In late 2025, Tim was given a rare privilege. He was invited to present at the Pre-Trib Study Group's 27th Annual Conference here in Dallas. This event brings together experts in Bible prophecy, and we featured many of them on Christ in Prophecy in the past. In fact, over the past couple of weeks, we've been sharing insights from some of them on the pressing prophetic questions of our day. Although the Pre-Trib Conference was live-streamed, we thought it would be best for Tim to compress his hour-long presentation into a shorter format for today's episode. So, without any further ado, here is Tim Moore speaking on the battle for Israel.
4: In early 2026, another war broke out in the Middle East. Ostensibly focused on the malign nation of Iran, from a biblical perspective, this war has much more to do with the decades-long threat to Israel. Now, other nations are obviously caught in the crosshairs, but God's eye is always on the beautiful land promised to Abraham and to his chosen descendants. And yet, this war is merely the latest in a series of battles stretching back to Old Testament times. For since God called Abraham, Isaac, and Jacob and set them apart to be a conduit of blessing to the world, Satan has endeavored to possess their land and eradicate the house of Israel from the earth. My theme for today is the battle for Israel. I intend to prove that the battle is not what we think. The battle is better likened to a 5,000-year war with outbursts of activity that are more attuned to individual battles. And although our attention is drawn to the clash of arms that have marked many of the recent physical battles, the conflict rages mostly in spiritual realms that cannot be seen by those without eyes to discern. In fact, this war, this battle, is ongoing even in moments of relative calm that we might call a ceasefire. As Christians, we also know that the outcome has been prophesied and is more sure than me standing here talking to you today. No, friends, the age-old war will enter a fever pitch during the tribulation, but will finally end at Jesus' second coming. And as such, there are aspects of this war that have little to do with the church, as mostly Gentile Christians, even as we await the rapture, and other aspects that are undeniably and absolutely intertwined with our own prophesied provision and destiny. So let's talk about some definitions. Of course, here at Lamb and Lion Ministries, we proclaim the soon return of Jesus Christ, and yet so much of what is happening in the world today and what will soon come to pass was prophesied long, long ago. We are promised that all who have believed in Jesus Christ unto salvation throughout the church age will be swept up to heaven at the rapture, but that is not the end of His story for the earth. And it is certainly not the end of His story for Israel. As Winston Churchill might have said, with regard to Israel, the rapture itself is perhaps the beginning of the end. Before I explain what I mean by that in terms of what lies ahead, I want to explore the past and analyze the present. But first, as I said, let's define the word Israel in biblical terms. Israel is best understood as the House of Israel, according to Ezekiel 36, meaning the people, the offspring of Abraham, Isaac, and Jacob. So today, if I'm referring to the ancient nation, I will refer to Israel or Judah in clear context. If I'm referring to the modern nation state, I'll say the state of Israel. And if I'm referring to the land of Israel, I'll simply refer to it as the land or the land of Israel in context. You know, Kentucky's favorite son, our 16th president, was named after Father Abraham. Considering the nation and the House of Israel today, we could apply the famous words of Abraham Lincoln following another great and epic battle and turn it into a question. Will this nation, Israel, under God, have a new birth of freedom, or will the Jewish people, chosen by God, perish from the earth? We know that the first half of that question was answered in 1948 with a prefulfillment of God's ancient promise to regather His people and reestablish them on the nations of Israel. The fulfillment of that promise will occur when the remnant of Israel finds true freedom in their promised Messiah, the Anointed One and Son of David, Jesus Christ. Now, regarding the second half of that question, Satan has worked tirelessly since the days of the patriarchs to ensure that the latter comes to pass rather than the former. So I'll begin my discussion of God's intention and plan for Israel exactly where you'd expect me to begin, at a conference like the pre-trib conference we had last December, at the end of the book. Let's turn to Revelation 12 to explore the age-old dynamic between the unstoppable will of God and the nefarious efforts of Satan as described in a sweeping prophetic perspective. Beginning in Revelation 12, verse 1, we read, "A great sign appeared in heaven, a woman clothed with a sun, and the moon under her feet, and on her head a crown of 12 stars." We recognize these symbols as pointing back to the visions Joseph had in the book of Genesis, and we recognize that the woman personifies the very nation of Israel. Continuing in verse 2, it says, "And she, Israel, was with child, and she cried out, being in labor and in pain to give birth. Then another sign appeared in heaven, and behold, a great red dragon, having 7 heads and 10 horns, and on his heads were 7 diadems." Israel is in pain and giving birth in labor to deliver none other than the promised Messiah. And this red dragon, we know, is Satan. Even the vision of the horns and the crowns represent the Antichrist when he is indwelled by the personified entity of Satan himself. And continuing in verse 4, it says, "And his tail, the dragon's, swept away a third of the stars of heaven and threw them to the earth. And the dragon stood before the woman who was about to give birth, so that when she gave birth, he might devour her child." Rightly understood, we can see, again with hindsight, that Satan took seriously the threat that God had foretold in the garden. So he endeavored to destroy or corrupt the lineage of man to thwart God's plan and thus preclude the coming of a righteous one who could fulfill God's plan. Ultimately, of course, Satan wants to usurp God's position as Lord of all. And in the generations that followed Adam and Eve, Satan and his demonic hordes endeavored to corrupt mankind by intermarrying with the daughters of men. Now I'll leave it to others to evaluate the nature of the Nephilim and the fate of those transgressing sons of God for now. Suffice it to say that God saw the wickedness of man was great on the earth, and that the intent of the thoughts of his heart was only evil continually, to the point that God was grieved in his heart. But even as he resolved to destroy the corrupt inhabitants of earth, Noah found favor in the eyes of the Lord. There would be a lineage to provide this promised son of the woman. And because Noah found favor, and because he was obedient to do all that God commanded him, Satan's plot to incite God's wrath against all mankind was stymied. Now, following the flood, Satan once again motivated the hearts of men to aspire to be like God, leading to the first effort to craft a one-world government and raise a really great tower. And we all know how that ended. Once again, God chose a single son of Noah, Shem, to be the conduit of blessing that would lead to a chosen man and people. And 10 generations after Noah, Abram was that man. Scripture does not record Satan's effort to lead any of those intervening generations astray, but after God revealed his plan to bless all the families of the earth through Abraham and his offspring, Satan had a target that has lasted down through the ages. So before we continue, let's explore why God chose Israel in the first place. Friends, he did not choose them because they were better or bigger or smarter or stronger. Moses made that point very clear in Deuteronomy 7. The Lord did not set His love on you, nor choose you, because you were more in number than any of the peoples, for you were the fewest of all the peoples, but because the Lord loved you and kept the oath which He swore to your forefathers." Paul echoed the same sentiment regarding those called by God to follow Christ in 1 Corinthians 1. And so back to Israel, God chose them to reveal Himself to a sin-racked world, to record His word through a series of prophets, to be a demonstration of what it means to be in a covenant relationship with the living God, to be a conduit of blessing to the families, meaning the nations and peoples of the world, to demonstrate His amazing grace, His faithfulness, and His love, and most importantly, perhaps, to bring forth His promised Messiah, who would be of the lineage of Abraham, Isaac, Jacob, Judah, and David, but separated from the sin that flowed through that ancestry of men by virtue of being born as the seed of a woman, in other words, a virgin. And conversely, Satan, in his determination to destroy, corrupt, thwart, and usurp, did not want God revealed, or at least sought to distort and confuse God's self-revelation, corrupting man's recognition of God and making him wrongfully fearful of his Creator. Satan also tried to discredit His prophets and His word, an effort that is ongoing still today. Satan attempted to snuff out the Jewish people so that the promised Messiah could not be born. Satan raised up scoffers to sneer at a relationship with the Almighty God. And Satan convinced the Jews that they were to be a repository of God's blessings instead of a conduit. That's one reason the scribes and Pharisees were so upset when Jesus dared to speak of His interaction with the Gentiles. You know, we see throughout the life of Abraham and the following generations, Satan endeavored to distract, deceive, and discourage the chosen lineage of the Messiah, hoping to render them, the Jewish people, unfit as a chosen line. But God ongoingly demonstrated His mercy and grace, His unmerited favor toward those He had providentially chosen, and He made it clear that He would judge the very nations and individuals who opposed His people and His plans. So over and over again, nations and individuals have acted out Psalm 83, which says, "They make shrewd plans against your people and conspire together against your treasured ones. They have said, 'Come and let us wipe them out as a nation, that the name of Israel be remembered no more.' Yet Asaph, the psalmist, who penned those words, understood that there was much more to the hatred expressed against Israel. He wrote, 'For behold, your enemies, O Lord God, make an uproar, and those who hate you have exalted themselves. They say, "Let us possess for ourselves the pastures of God."'" In other words, the people who hate Israel are not merely expressing hatred against the people and nation of Israel. It is against the God who chose Israel. But even when God in righteous anger allowed, or dare I say ordained, those nations to serve as instruments of discipline toward His chosen people, He would not violate His covenant with Abraham, Isaac, and Jacob, nor His promise to David. God foreknew all that would befall His people. Through Moses, He told them what would happen to themselves and to the land He had given them. He said they would receive blessings if they diligently obeyed the Lord your God, being careful to do all His commandments. But conversely, if they do not obey the Lord your God to observe all His commandments and His statutes, they would receive curses. The promise of blessing in Deuteronomy 28 goes on for 14 verses, but the consequences for disobedience last for 54 verses. The curses included physical impact to the Jews and their livestock, pestilences on the land, scattering to the winds, and faintness of heart leading to despair. In short, exactly what we've seen over the past 2,000 years: dispersion of the Jewish people, persecution of the Jews at the hands of the Gentiles, and desolation of the beautiful land promised to Abraham and his descendants forever. Now we can see that for the first part of Israel's history, the battle for Israel, the war, involves Satan's effort to destroy it through physical means: war, famine, pestilence, and intrigue. Those efforts clearly failed. So Satan employed the strategy laid out by Balaam. If you can't beat or destroy the people of God, get them to join you in wickedness and rebellion against God. And this tactic worked much better, since it played to the natural inclinations of sinful hearts to stray from the Lord, just as had Adam, Eve, Cain, King Solomon, and you and I. No less than the greatest king of Israel, David himself, fell prey to this besotting inclination to sin. What Satan did not understand was God's patience not wishing any to perish, and his inclination to forgive. And knowing that man's heart would not be inclined to seek him in order to enjoy the blessing of a restored relationship, God consistently sought those who had strayed to his glory. All that is required to receive his forgiveness is a contrite heart. Certainly, consequences and discipline inevitably follow sin, but God will not cast aside the people he chose individually or collectively. And he made that clear in passages like Isaiah 10:25. For in a very little while, my indignation against you will end, and my anger will be directed to your enemies' destruction. But God's calling of the Jewish people is repeated throughout Scripture in passages like Isaiah 43, 2 Samuel 7, and Jeremiah 31. We understand that God has fulfilled his prophetic promises to discipline Israel, but he is by no means cast them aside. So, this side of the cross, or the first advent of Christ, we are presented with a couple of questions. Why does Satan still hate the Jewish people? The house of Israel, again, is defined by Ezekiel 36. And why does he covet the land promised to them? Friends, it is because the Jewish people are chosen by God and still loved by God, and because they still serve a purpose in God's eternal plan. But there are several other reasons Satan continues to try to destroy the house of Israel. Since God has clearly declared that he still has plans for the Jewish people and that he will bring a great remnant of them to salvation through faith in his anointed one, Satan would like nothing more than to prove God a liar at long last. And in addition, since Jesus' second coming is tied to the Jews coming to the end of themselves and looking upon him whom they have pierced and weeping as over an only son and crying out, Baruch Abba, B'Shem Adonai, if Satan can eradicate the Jews, he can thwart God's plan of the ages and prevent Christ from coming again. This same mentality explains his evil conspiracies with regard to the land, because the land itself was called the beautiful land where God put his name and where he will dwell. You know, regarding that beautiful land, why do you think the Word of God does not mention Incas, Aztecs, Indians, or Chinese, although these had thriving man-made empires? Biblical empires were significant because of their interplay with God's chosen people and the land where he put his name. Is there any other land that God describes as Beulah land, married to him forever? God specifically said, in this house, David's and Solomon's, and in Jerusalem, which I have chosen from all the tribes of Israel, I will put my name forever. And in Leviticus 25, the Lord God clearly stated, the land is mine. I have inscribed you, Zion, on the palms of my hands. He who touches you, Zion, has touched the apple of my eye. The Lord will possess Judah as his portion in the Holy Land and will again choose Jerusalem. And anyone who has been to Jerusalem knows that the valleys surrounding Mount Zion form the letter Shin, the 21st letter of the alphabet, in other words, 3 times 7, and associated with the priestly blessing and the name Shaddai, Almighty. Given this understanding, we realize why Nebuchadnezzar's vision of a mighty statue contained only those great empires within the Old Testament that contended for the beloved land: Babylon, Medo-Persia, Greece, and Rome. And why the final world empire will muster all the nations of the world to exert authority over the land and the key city of Jerusalem. In short, Satan has always coveted the land because it is the grand prize. Since God claims it, Satan wants it. Since God will dwell in it, Satan is determined to possess it by squatting and has done so throughout most of the church age. So once again, when we speak of world empires and the relationship to Israel, we could be referring to the land or the people or house of Israel. So let's return to the previous question regarding Satan's continued hatred of the Jews. Since God had made good on his promise to pour out curses or disciplining his chosen sons for their hardness of heart and stiffness of neck, Satan seized an opportunity to raise up a people to squat on the land. So following the presence of the Canaanites in the Old Testament and the Assyrians and Babylonians following the exile of Judah and Israel, Satan encouraged Bedouins and Ottomans to infiltrate the land over the past 2,000 years. He incited those later occupiers with religious fervor of the false religion of Islam, ensuring a ticking bomb ready to explode when God did fulfill his promise to regather the house of Israel back into the land. And isn't it telling that this religion is particularly possessive of all it has claimed in the past, whether people or land? Islam will not tolerate anyone proselytizing its adherents or reclaiming land it has captured or occupied. And this attitude is not passive or half-hearted. It is a mandate and a battle cry. So even as Israel began to stream back into the land at the end of the 19th century and accelerated their aliyah in the 20th century, Satan increased the immigration of Muslim migrant workers who would serve as a fifth column in their midst. And when God orchestrated the revival of Israel as an established nation in the community of nations, Satan also raised up a Muslim people group who took as their identity, or nom de guerre, their war name, the very name claimed by Israel's ancient foe, Philistina or Palestinian. Just as the pagan Canaanites who lived in and among the children of Israel in the Old Testament, these Palestinians have been indeed a troublesome thorn. With that in mind, let's briefly consider the wars that have ensued since the nation of Israel was established on the earth again in 1948. From the very beginning, the War of Independence and all the other uprisings, the Suez War of 1956, the Six-Day War of 1967, Wars of Attrition, the Yom Kippur War of 1973, on and on and on, Israel has been at war. So even as we've witnessed the war that began on October 7, 2023, and the recent conflict with Iran, we understand that this long sequence of wars seems to blend together into one long period of hostility. And rightly understood, they are just that, one long series of battles in a much longer war that has raged since God called Abram and told him to go to a land the Lord would show him. As I've said, I believe that is a rightful way to look at this.

Satan has been endeavoring to destroy or corrupt God's chosen people since God first called Abram. We see the clash of arms that took place in the Old Testament and recognize God's hand at work in going before them and giving them favor as they took possession of the land He promised, Abraham, Isaac, and Jacob. But lately,

in the latter days. The overview he provided, the great prophet in chapters 11 and 12, prove yet again that the battle for Israel is really a long series of battles in a greater war that will culminate in the tribulation, or what he described as a time of distress such as never occurred since there was a nation until that time. But when it comes to Israel, do we recognize that what has been happening for the past 77 years bears evidence of spiritual warfare? Regarding the house of Israel, Satan's modus operandi seems to be, if I can't destroy them physically, I'll destroy them spiritually. And sadly, he has been very successful in that effort. Even more tragically, is often professing Christians who have been instruments of Jewish resistance to saving faith. Instead of making them, the Jews, jealous, as Paul called us to do, for almost 2,000 years, the Gentile church has engaged in gross anti-Semitism that has caused Jewish hearts to harden even further against the gospel of Christ. But that, thankfully, is beginning to change. God is softening Jewish hearts and drawing Israelis to himself, a trend that has only accelerated since October 7th, 2023. It is against this backdrop, and poignantly so as we recently celebrated Resurrection Sunday, that I believe Satan has overplayed his hand, just as he did 2,000 years ago. You see, Satan thought he'd defeated the Messiah at Calvary, but Jesus demonstrated his power over death when he rose again. Christ will ultimately crush Satan when he returns to reign upon the earth and finally cast him into the lake of fire. We eagerly await Jesus' final victory, but for now we seek to share the good news of the gospel to Jew and Gentile alike. As the battle for Israel continues to rage toward its prophesied conclusion, any soldier will tell you there are two dangers we must guard against. One is to think that the battle is lost before it has ended. The other is to think the battle is won while it is still raging. Christian soldiers can fall prey to either fallacy, despairing as we look at the battlefield around us, or becoming lackadaisical while the spiritual battle is certainly still raging. So let me close by assessing the state of affairs as a military tactician might. We may be eager to be rescued, like a military unit awaiting extraction from a hot LZ, but while we are still in the fight, let's apply some military intelligence and analysis to what lies ahead. To bring this presentation full circle, let's return to Revelation 12. The Son, who was born of Israel, was indeed caught up to God in verse 5, just as Jesus was caught up to heaven 40 days after his resurrection. We've been living in the in-between that follows that verse for almost 2,000 years right now. So what does God have in store for the house and land of Israel when he has told his church to come up here? One more last-gasp effort by Satan to destroy the Jews and prove God a liar. But the Lord has promised to preserve a remnant of Israel to the very end and to bring them to salvation, to his own glory. I hope you see that the battle for Israel is in fact a timeless war between the Lord God and Satan and those who are in rebellion against the Almighty. In that regard, the individual wars Israel has fought over the past 78 years are really a series of battles in that 5,000-year conflict. And, perhaps more importantly, the ongoing conflict that rages in the spiritual realm is more dramatic than even the kinetic battles that wax and wane. But we know that the outcome was prophesied long, long ago. Israel will endure, and God will be victorious over all his foes. So what does this mean for the church? And what do we as Christian soldiers do while we remain on this battlefield earth? Well, Scripture tells us that the gates of hell will not prevail against the church. Talk about taking the fight to the enemy. Yet we are told that led by our warrior king, we are to mount an offensive against the enemy and his forces, as the song says, far as the curse is found. Satan knows his time is short. That is why he has redoubled his efforts and pulled out all the stops. The cacophony this has caused is plain to see. Satan is raging right now because he knows he will be defeated, but he does not intend to go down without a fight or without taking as many as possible with him. And therein lies both a tragedy and an opportunity. Millions, if not billions, are being deceived as they stampede toward destruction. Their numbers and their aggression is mounting. But I'm reminded of something Marine Corps General Chesty Puller said when surrounded by Chinese troops during the Korean War. The prayer phase, General Puller, he said, "Boys, the enemy is in front of us and behind us. He is

on our left and on our right. We're completely surrounded. They can't get away from us now. Brothers and sisters in Christ, we are surrounded. Rebels against the Lord are all around us, but they are not our enemies. They are the same lost souls Jesus Christ loved enough to come and die for. They are our mission field. While we are here, awaiting our home going, either individually or at the glorious rapture, we should be heeding two scriptural obligations. We should be blessing the hereditary descendants of Abraham, Isaac, and Jacob, and that means supporting the house of Israel in the land and yet scattered in the diaspora, and we should be endeavoring to make the Jews jealous. Jealous of what? Of the salvation that has come to us as Gentiles and completed Jews, giving us a relationship with the true and living God and the promise of life everlasting with Him. The war for the souls of mankind, let alone the house of Israel and the promised land, is still raging. Until our commander has called us home, as Christian soldiers, let's take up the full armor of God and join the battle. The victory is already His. Godspeed.

0: Hi, I'm Todd Nettleton, and this is the Voice of the Martyrs Radio. Fire! Kyung was gripped with fear as sticks of dynamite exploded around him. That morning, North Korean dictator Kim Il-sung marched 190 captives to the center of town. He drew a line in the sand and ordered them to deny Christ. None of them did. Thrown into a mining tunnel with his Christian friends, Kyung gasped for air, clawing his way through rubble. Horrified, he discovered his pastor and comrades all dead. "Why, God?" he cried. "Why didn't you let me die too?" Then he understood. God had preserved a single witness to share their story, a story that inspires us with their heroic faith.
1: "I will not let my brothers and sisters suffer in silence, nor will I let them serve alone. 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
2: Chapter 5. Whosoever believeth that Jesus is the Christ is born of God, and everyone that loveth him that begat loveth him also that is begotten of him. By this we know that we love the children of God, when we love God and keep his commandments. For this is the love of God, that we keep his commandments. And his commandments are not grievous. For whatsoever is born of God overcometh the world. And this is the victory that overcometh the world, even our faith. Who is he that overcometh the world, but he that believeth that Jesus is the Son of God? This is he that came by water and blood, even Jesus Christ, not by water only, but by water and blood. And it is the Spirit that beareth witness, because the Spirit is truth. For there are three that bear record in heaven, the Father, the Word, and the Holy Ghost. And these three are one. And there are three that bear witness in earth, the Spirit, and the water, and the blood. And these three agree in one. If we receive the witness of men, the witness of God is greater. For this is the witness of God which he hath testified of his Son. He that believeth on the Son of God hath the witness in himself. He that believeth not God hath made him a liar, because he believeth not the record that God gave of his Son. And this is the record, that God hath given to us eternal life, and this life is in his Son. He that hath the Son hath life, and he that hath not the Son of God."
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I want you to give me your attention for the next few moments of something that came to my attention very, very recently. I had a friend that sent me a text message. I was in a meeting, a weekend meeting, preaching Friday, Saturday, and Sunday morning. And he said, "Perry, can you give me a call? I have some information."

information that has come to my attention. Of course, when a friend of yours does that you know quite well, you have no idea what information they're talking about. And I'm not going to go into great detail, but there were a large number of pastors that had been invited to go to a certain state to hear some men in the United States government and others share with them a concern that they had. And this particular man, and I'll not name him, and then we may end up doing some teachings with him or having an event at his church. He has a great church. But he said, Perry, what they're about to release, from what we're hearing, there's going to be a release concerning aliens and concerning unidentified flying object spacecraft that some of the people who were in the meeting were telling us as pastors, you need to prepare your people and you need to get ready to answer them for what you're about to hear being released. And some of it has to do with crafts that have been discovered that are not allegedly a part of our planet, and the materials they're made of are not a part of our planet. Very strange reptilian-looking creatures, and other things that almost sound like something out of a sci-fi movie or an Orson Welles book. Here's what he was sharing with me. We discussed a little bit. What are these things that are appearing? Steven Spielberg is about to do a movie, and he's basing it on some of what I've been told, the information that he's come across, that he's had research presented to him. So it's like a sci-fi movie, but it's not a sci-fi movie. Now, I want to say this. I want you to listen to me very carefully what I'm going to say. What I'm going to say is going to be a little bit controversial, but my son wants him and I. Now, my son's way out there. I'm letting you know up front. He's got some theories, and it's like, Jonathan, where did you come up with that? And he's a researcher. He's wide open on a lot of things that most people would not even be aware of, or some people wouldn't be interested in, but others are definitely interested in. Okay, first of all, we read this in the Bible. By faith, we understand that the worlds were created and framed by the Word of God. Now, the worlds there would be the planets, the earth. And remember this, that in the second heaven, first heaven is, you know, when you have the earth, you have the first heaven, which is the clouds and the atmosphere, 60 miles up. But when you get past that into the darkness of the heaven, into the cosmos, let's say it that way, you have the sun, moon, and stars, you have the nebulas, you have the constellations, you have the galaxies, you have the Milky Way. I mean, the Milky Way is not just, we're just a pinpoint of what stretches out there. And they say that creation continues to expand. Well, that's because when God said, let there be light, it continues to create. I have no problem with the expanding universe theory, because God never took back his word. God said, let there be, and boom, it continues to create. So that's another subject in itself. But there are stories out there, and some of them I'm not going to tell because I don't want to get caught up with people taking what I say and trying to edit it and clip it and make it say things I didn't. This is the kind of stuff I would teach at one of my conferences more than I would on a YouTube channel, or definitely more than I would on social media, because people read into what you say, they add to what you say, they take away from what you say, they make you say things you didn't say, then they create some kind of AI that definitely was not you. But here's what I want to tell you. According to the men who were present, who have the information, they said to these pastors, you're going to have two responses more than likely when all this information is eventually released. Now, I don't know what the total information is. I know a little bit about what it's about, but apparently whatever this is, it's very serious. And number one, you're going to have people who are going to say, if there are galaxies
and there are 11.

allegedly other creations in the galaxies, then the whole creation story is a myth. And you're going to have people that's going to apostatize and turn from the Christian faith because they have no answer for what they're about to hear. Then they said the opposite will be, there will be a group of people who are not followers of Christ, are not followers of the Bible, and they're going to freak out, and they're going to come to pastors, ministers, and teachers and say, what is this? Is this really real? Now, my son thinks that a lot of this is going to be government fabrications to eventually, over time, explain away disappearances. Now, you know, this is not a movie. There's like 11 scientists that all have one thing in common. I'll let you research this, that have disappeared. They've just disappeared. What's happened to them? Have they all decided to go in hiding? Have they all decided to go into some underground government bunker? Nobody knows what's happened to them. They've just up and disappeared. You see this right here, this picture of this guy going up into the spacecraft, a UFO. There are people who believe. I have some friends. I'm at the International Prophetic Summit. And when we talk in private, I wish you could hear the green room conversations. No, I don't. Because if you heard the green room conversations, people would just go bonkers because everybody wants to give their opinion now. Nobody just listens and soaks information in and says, I don't know about that, maybe so, whatever. They just immediately want to give their opinion. So that's why we keep some things privately behind closed doors or at a conference more than we do share it on the YouTube. You know, some people, everything they think they know, they go on a YouTube channel and want to tell it just to get views. I'm not that way, but I did feel like this was very important. My son believes, and I'm beginning to tend to believe as well, that this information is being presented so that at the return of the Lord, when there is a great disappearance, and if you talk about the rapture, go to 1 Thessalonians 4:16 through 17. Well, it doesn't say rapture. That yes, it says caught up to meet the Lord in the air, harpazo. Call it the harpazo. Call it the catching away. I mean, everybody gets so caught up on a theological word in the English language that describes an event. You know, Trinity is not in the Bible, but you use it. Millennial reign is not in the Bible. Thousand-year reign is. That's a millennium. But the word millennium is not in the Bible, but we use it. There's 15 theological words that we use in the Christian faith that describe an event, an occurrence in the Scripture. But you got people, you know, please forgive me for saying this, but it's true. You got people trying to preach prophecy right now that have no pastor, no church, and no background in the preaching at all. All they do is go out there and collect everybody's material, and they want to make a YouTube video on it. They have no background. I have been preaching prophecy for 50 years. I've written 100 books. Half of those are prophetic books. I remember back when everybody said, the Antichrist is a Jew from the tribe of Dan. I said, no, it's not. It's the 12th Imam called the Mahdi of Islam. I preached that in 1991. I talked about the ashes of the red heifer in 1984. Now everybody's talking about this stuff. I thank God they are. Now people don't think Perry Stone's a lunatic and a nut. Hallelujah. Because now everybody's preaching the things that we've been preaching for 30 and 40 years. Now, if you've not kept up with my ministry for 30 or 40 years, you have no clue about that. I have entire vaults that are filled with CDs, DVDs, and DVDs that can prove to you that a lot of stuff that you're hearing now that's all over the internet, we were preaching this in the 70s, late 70s, 80s, and 90s, year 2000, when nobody was listening. Nobody but my partners and a handful of people in churches were paying any attention to it. They only pay attention to it when it starts happening. That's just how it is. They only go back and revert to what you've taught as they see it come to pass. The book on the vision, go read it. The book on the Great American Reset that I wrote, go read it. Children of the Apocalypse, get this material and read it. And you'll see. The Holy Spirit knows everything that's coming. He is not blind to anything. And I get stirred up a little bit because, you know, I had to take the blunt and get beat up and be called a heretic for all the stuff that I was preaching
10, 20, 30, 40 years ago that now everybody else, not everybody, but a lot of people are teaching and preaching. So you can go back and look at the archives that we have and you can see that. But anyway, I just want to, forgive me for getting a little bit stirred up there, but let's go back to the original thought. My son believes that this idea of people disappearing, they're setting it up so that when the return of the Lord takes place and people disappear, here's how they're going to explain it away. Alien invasion. Alien invasion. And the more I see that's happening the past, let's say, a year, the past 12 months, it's very possible. So here's what's going to happen. You're going to hear more about this in the future. The government's going to start releasing these papers, information, possibly some video clips. And it's going to cause two things. It's going to cause some people to lose their faith in God. And they're going to, the Bible even says in the last days, there would be a great, there would be a falling away, apostasy, a revolt from the truth. There'd be people following teachers having itching ears. Some would depart the faith, giving heed to seducing spirits, doctrines of devils. This is going to happen. So this is going to take place. It's going to cause people to apostatize and turn. However, it's going to cause other people to question what is going on. What is this about? Are these demons? Is this a manifestation of the fallen angels that came down to the daughters of men in Noah's day? And is it being repeated in another form without the creation of the Anakim, the Rephaim, and all that kind of thing? And by the way, that's something else. That's something else that I taught in the 1980s when the sons of God came to the daughters of men. Oh my goodness, I turn on YouTube. The Anunnaki, the ancient Sumerians, the Anunnaki, the giants, everybody's teaching this. You know what? I'm not angry at all. I think it's funny because I remember when people thought I was a nut. They said, Perry Stone, he's a little bit of a heresy, he's preaching strange stuff. So I feel better. I feel better that I'm not the nut anymore. I'm sorry. You just have to know what I've been through. And you have to know what we've been teaching for 40 years to appreciate what I'm trying to say to you right now. My goodness. So anyway, I wanted to bring you this update and just tell you, don't be deceived by things that's happening. And when all this is released, I will come back with answers. And we're going to do some teaching on this type of thing so that, because there are answers to this. There was a Luciferian kingdom before Adam was ever created on the earth. That's all I'm going to say, because now you can take that and research it. But I believe that. I've believed that for many years. Finnis Dake, who I had his Bible when I was 16 years of age and still have the Dake's Bible, one of the great study Bibles, he believed in the pre-Adamic world, that there was a world before the creation of Adam. But I believe there was, but he made it a human world. It was an angelic world. That's the difference I have with that. And I don't have time to preach that or teach that. But I've got all my research put away. When the time comes, we're going to do that. So that will explain a lot of what you're about to hear that goes back to the ancient time. I got to shut up. I've got things I've got to do upstairs. I'm writing a book, actually two books, and working on a number of other things. So if you appreciate this type of content right now, thumbs up only once. If you hit it a couple times, it disconnects you from my YouTube channel. Don't ask me why YouTube did that. But you only hit thumbs up once, and it says, I like this, and you'll see that. And what that does is it helps me to know that you like our content and you want us to continue to do what we're doing. And if you want to subscribe to the channel, I see everybody out there trying to get people to subscribe. I don't do that. I mean, we got almost 1 million subscribers. And if you want to subscribe, I would appreciate it. That's great. But you don't have to. But perrystone.org is my main website. And it's where a lot of information is. And we're getting ready to redo a complete partners outreach for partners of our ministry. That's fantastic. It's going to be the biggest thing we've ever done in 50 years. It's going to be based on our 50-year anniversary. And I'll be telling you about that. I don't want to tell you about it now because people will call and ask for the information, and that information is not totally ready to be released yet. But it's coming out in June of 2026. So if you're watching this later on from there, it will be out, and you can contact perrystone.org
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0: see, only one phone number, only one office, only one official YouTube channel, only one official Perry Stone Ministries Facebook page. And make sure if you're keeping up with us that you don't get the fakers. We have to get them pulled down through YouTube. We're successful at doing that. People that use my face and use our tapes that are under copyright. And we're actually, the name Perry Stone is, I can't even think of the word, not copywritten, but trademarked. And so we had to do all that to protect the content of our ministry. Anyway, time to go. Give it a thumbs up. If you want to subscribe to the channel, we'd appreciate it. I'll see you again soon.
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0: Hello, this is Perry Stone, and I'm excited to announce that my son Jonathan and I have completed our first co-authored prophetic book, Children of the Apocalypse. 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

You know, in John chapter 9 and verse 4, Jesus is making a very interesting statement. He's making the statement, he said, "Work while it is day, for the hour cometh when no man can work." And so I think about sunset. When I saw the orange color, I didn't think about sunrise, the beginning. I thought about sunset, the ending. Because you see the end of the day coming, and often you will see the orange-red color in the sky. So I believe he was telling me the end is near. The time of the end is upon us. And the Bible says some things about God standing up, or the Lord standing up. Psalms chapter 66 and verse 1 says, "Let God arise and his enemies be scattered." So when the Lord stands up, he is going after his enemies in some way or another, according to the psalmist in Psalm 68:1. Another verse says this, "Be silent before me, all flesh, for the Lord has risen up out of his holy habitation." And that's found in Zechariah chapter 2 and verse 13. So this was a vision. It's the only time I've ever seen Christ in a vision. It's the only time I've ever had an actual vision. And I have had dreams of heaven in the past, and I've seen people and things, but this was very clear and very different. So the meaning again, sunset coming to the time of the end. Number two, that he's standing up to perform something and get involved with some activity of the earth. And the color can have an indication of war and some kind of destruction that's coming on the planet. And that's the impression I got from the vision in Sheridan, Oklahoma. And this would have been actually last year, which would have been when we were visiting and ministering at the church there in that great city. Now, the second incident is very, very strange. And the second incident happened several times. In fact, it was so unusual and so strange that I didn't understand why it was taking place. Now, I had what was called a reset, and I'm not going to go into the detail, and it's where they put these things on your head. I can't even think of the names of them, the little pads on your head, and your brain resets itself. It was a four-day process, I think, of about an hour and a half each. And the man said to me, he says, "Now, don't think it's strange," and this is formed by a Christian organization. He said, "Don't think it's strange when you begin to, you'll begin to see things." People describe all the times of seeing things that are strange and unusual. Well, after I had that reset, and what it does, it sets new pathways in the brain. And again, I'm not pushing anything, but I'm just telling you what happened to me. And it was a great help to me. Something began to happen when I would lie in the bed. When I lie down, some people could sleep on their back. I can't because I have sleep apnea, and I use a machine. So I always sleep on my right side. And usually I remain that way most of the night. Well, as I would lay there and close my eyes, a lot of time in my mind I'm thinking or I'm praying. Well, the strangest thing began to happen. Now, my eyes are closed, but I can see something coming at me, and I can literally read it. And what it is, it's text messages from either a phone, or it's messages that are being typed out on, let's say, a email on a computer. And they're very clear. And I can actually read certain things that are being said. And the weird part is there are three men. Two of them live out of state. One of them lives in the area. And they were conversing with each other. And I could see their plots. I could see their strategy. I could see their plans. And I actually start saying, "Oh, this is interesting, because this is being done in secret, but it's being revealed by the Holy Spirit where I can actually see." Now, you say, "Well, where's that in the Bible?" Well, email and iPhones did not exist in the time of the Bible. But if you'll remember, when the prophet of God was praying secretly, he could hear the conversations taking place by a Syrian general planning to attack Israel. And Jesus also had the gift of discerning the spirits and word of knowledge, where he knew the secrets of people of what they were discussing and what they were talking about. So this is just a different form of the gift of the Spirit, of discerning of spirits and the word of knowledge. Now, when I saw the phones, I could read the text, but something began to happen, because I would see, I think this happened to me at least 20 to 25 times. So all of a sudden, I realized there's three to four men, and they're plotting this. There's misinformation involved with that. There's certain things that they're planning to do. And actually, they did some of these things, or attempted to do some of these things. But here is where it got very strange. Later, I began to see where here's the entire conversation, and there's entire sections missing. The names of people are missing. What they're planning to do is missing. Statements are missing. And I thought, what am I seeing? And this went on for over a year.

0: Now, this didn't happen every night. It would happen once every 2 weeks, once every 3 weeks. But when it would take place, I was awake with my eyes closed every time. It was not a deep vision. I was awake, and I could say, well, here we go again. I'd say it in my head, here we go again. What is this? And here it comes, whoop, right in front of my face. And I couldn't understand. The part that puzzled me for months was, why all of a sudden are there sections missing from either this text message from a phone or from this email that these people are emailing each other, backline or whatever, but why is it missing? And I'm telling you, after a long period of time, the Holy Spirit spoke to me. Now, the Lord speaks to me sometimes between when I am asleep or awake, and I will just hear the voice of the Lord and just jump out of bed sometimes. And I say jump, I mean sit up on the edge of the bed. And the Lord said, I'm going to show you why these particular words are missing. And I'm going to quote this right now in the best way I can. I am pulling them out because they are idle words, slander, accusation, and lies. They are being recorded in the books in the court of heaven of the people texting them. So in other words, there are books in heaven, and when he said texting them, I understood what he meant, typing them or texting them. But in the books of heaven, everybody, I'm going to use this is a Bible, but everybody has books in heaven. Now in those books, according to Scripture, are recorded the deeds that they did. Their giving is recorded. How do I know that? Because when the angel appeared to Cornelius, he said, thy prayers and alms have come up before God as a memorial. But every action, giving somebody a cold glass of water in the name of the Lord, clothing people, helping people that are poor, these are good deeds. However, slander, backbiting, lies, gossip, these are evil things and they're works of the flesh. But they are all recorded in the books. The Bible said, on the day of judgment, men will answer for both good and bad that they did while they lived on earth. So what the Lord was showing me is this. He said, even though they are typing it out and they're not in a physical conversation, they think I don't see it, but I record what they have written in books as well as what they say. Now, here's the verse about the verbal words. But I say to you that every idle word that men shall speak, they shall give an account of in the day of judgment. Now, there'll be two judgments. There'll be the beam of the judgment seat of Christ for believers, and then there'll be the white throne judgment. For by your words you will be justified, and by your words, that means what you've said, you will be condemned. So you will condemn yourself. So there are books in heaven. This is point one I want to give you. There are books in heaven with details of each person that has lived on earth. And I personally believe this is not done by some heavenly AI system. The angels are the recorders. And God has a way of recording and keeping that information. Number two, and I want you to hear me because this is a warning to everybody who uses a laptop, and it's a warning to everybody that uses a phone. I believe that if what you say in conversations, and that means if you speak, if you type out something and you are slandering a person and you are backbiting a person and you are becoming critical, someone said to me one time, so we shouldn't be critical when people do bad things. God is the judge. You're not the judge. Read the whole Bible, because the Bible says that when you see someone fall, it says you better be careful lest the same thing happens to you. I mean, people need to go to the Scripture. People are selective readers. They read the part they want and then they ignore the part that they don't want to hear. So it's not just what you say, it's what you pen and write. And so, you know, when you think about this, this is very important, because point three is this. We know that words, deeds, and names are written in the books of heaven. We know that the Bible says a person's name can be in the Lamb's Book of Life. However, now watch this. In the Lamb's Book of Life, a person's name can be blotted out. God has sins written in books, but He says, if you repent and turn from them, you do what is right, I will blot out your transgressions. Now listen to this, and not remember your sins. But on the email part or on the text message part, He wasn't blotting it out because they had repented. They were belligerent people, and He was taking them out so that He could put them in the books of heaven so that one day they would answer. Now listen to this verse. This is a powerful verse. It says this. It says, let no one deceive you with empty words, for because of these things, the wrath of God comes upon those or the sons of the disobedient. Therefore, do not partake with them. Ephesians chapter 5, verses 6 through 7. Here's another verse I want to give you. It says, let your yes be yes and your no be no, lest you enter into condemnation. And James 5 and 2, that word condemnation is hypocrisis, which is a hypocrite. In other words, let your yes be yes and your no be no, lest you enter into the condition of being a hypocrite. And how are you a hypocrite? You're a hypocrite because you said something about somebody, they come to you and approach you, oh, no, I didn't say that. Well, you just lied. So you're a hypocrite. So these are verses that people never preach on. Pastors may preach on them occasionally, but people never read, but they're important. So here's some advice. Never use words or writing to harm, hinder, or affect another person. Number two, never say things you will have to apologize for. You never have to apologize for what you didn't write or what you didn't say. And number three, be willing to be corrected. If you have to say, forgive me, if you have to apologize, if you have to say, I'm sorry, do that, because that is the only way, truthfully, that things can be blotted out.
1: Well, before you leave, be sure to hit that like and subscribe button. Also, we would love to hear how the Lord is moving and touching your heart right now. So be sure to comment below and then share this video with someone you feel needs it just as much as you did.
2: 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And we thank you so much for listening. We have a lot of plans for this new rest of this year and a new year coming. So pray for us and listen to us, and we appreciate it. Thank you very much. Amen and amen. Hallelujah.

0: 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Today, Keith Moore is teaching from the Word of God, a message from the series, Exceeding Growing Faith. 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And now, Brother Moore.
1: But where'd this feeling come from? I was doing so good, and then all at once, I just feel yucky. Well, don't be a baby. Just because you feel yucky doesn't mean you have to think yucky or talk yucky or act yucky. Spiritual people can feel yucky and shout hallelujah. Oh, now we're getting somewhere. Spiritual people can feel draggy but override their flesh. They can feel so weak, but they stand up and let the weak say,
2: I am strong.
1: What you're doing is you're refusing to take that feeling and thought, and you are opposing it with the Word of God. What do you do? Come on, read the verse. What do you do? Casting down imagination. Cast is a strong word. It's not you took it off the shelf and you laid it somewhere else. Cast is akin to throw or knock. I like the word slap. You ever wanted to slap something? I saw a lot of head nodding through the crowd. Well, don't slap people. Flesh and blood ain't your problem. It may seem like it is. What's the problem? The problem's the stuff coming from the enemy. And what if our parents had done this when the devil came and said, nah, to Adam and Eve, you won't really die. No. God knows. You eat this fruit, you'll be like him. What if Eve had backed up and said, what? What did you say?
3: Yeah.
1: You calling God a liar? Is that right? When the enemy brings things to you that directly contradicts the good word of God, a thought that tries to push itself on top of one of God's thoughts, you need to get sassy. You need to brace up on the inside, and you need to slap that thought down. You need to slap it down. You may not be healed. Bah! Say what? Say, you may not get your money. Ha! Bah! You may not be able to work. So what? What? Casting down, knocking down, slapping down. Hallelujah. Because these thoughts are persistent. They are persistent. They will come sometimes scores of times a day, and you better slap it down every time it comes and not let it start taking any root in you. Slap it down. Why don't you just kill yourself and end it all? Slap it down. Don't you sit there and think that. What if you don't make it? He always causes me to triumph.
4: Yes, he does.
1: Is that right?
3: Yeah.
1: He takes care of me. He supplies all my needs according to his riches and glory by Christ Jesus. With long life, he'll satisfy me. Show me his salvation. That's God's thoughts. Keep them in your mind. Keep them in your mouth. What do you say? Casting down imaginations and every high thing that exalts itself against the knowledge of God. Can you see this struggle? What God said, what the enemy said. Encapsulated in these thoughts and these feelings. And it's up to us which one we choose. That we're going to listen to, that we're going to believe, that we're going to meditate, that we're going to talk, that we're going to act on. Casting down, knocking down, slapping down these imaginations and every high thing that exalts itself against the knowledge of God, bringing into captivity the thoughts matter. Every thought to the obedience of Christ. I was preaching on some of these things some years ago, and a guy came up afterwards and he said, Brother Keith, I know what it is. I said, what? He said, every mind needs a bouncer at the door. Maybe he spent some time in the clubs. I don't know. But he's right. Is that right? When the thought comes, you need to go, shh. Huh? Who are you? How do you know who to let in? I'm talking about letting into your mind. How do you know who gets in?
3: The Word of God. The Word of God.
1: Philippians. Go to Philippians. I'm going to give you who's on the list.
3: Okay.
1: I'm going to give you who's on the list. And if they're not on the list, come on, give me the answer. If they're not on the list, they don't get in. You don't get in. And they say, yeah, but I always get in. Everybody lets me in. You go, I don't care. You don't get in here. You ain't on the list. Philippians 4 and 4. 4:4. Rejoice in the Lord when you feel like it. And again, when it's convenient. What?
4: Always.
1: Do you always feel like rejoicing?
4: No.
1: No, you don't. You're supposed to rejoice when you don't feel like rejoicing?
4: Yes, that's right.
3: Right?
1: That was three nods and a right. I said, are you supposed to rejoice even when you don't feel like rejoicing? Are you supposed to rejoice? This is the faith life. You don't live by your feelings. Rejoice in the Lord always. Again, I say rejoice. Keep going. Let your moderation, that word means sweet reasonableness. The Bible does not say all things in moderation. That's a fabrication. The Bible don't say that. Somebody's gears are going. The Lord's at hand. Verse 6. Be careful for how much? That means worried, fret, for what?
4: Nothing.
1: Are we to take this seriously? Is it possible to live day after day and you're not worried about anything?
4: Yes.
1: Right. Is it possible?
4: Yes.
1: If you obey the Bible. What do you do instead of not worry? In everything, by prayer and supplication, with thanksgiving, let your requests be made known to God. And you don't have to tell Him 500 times. He knew it before you asked Him. And the big thing is to ask in faith. Believing it's His will, believing He heard it, believe you receive. Verse 7, and the peace of God, which passes all understanding. That means everything around you should indicate you should be distracted and worried out of your head, but you're not. You got peace. Other people in your shape have given up, have lost their mind, have done all the kind of stuff, but not you.
5: Right.
1: You got peace.
5: Right.
1: And it's unreasonable peace.
5: Right.
1: To folks that are looking on from the outside.
5: Yeah.
1: It passes understanding. And it will keep. That word involves the idea of guarding. It'll keep and guard and sustain your heart and your mind through Christ Jesus. Man, with His peace and His Spirit, you can make it through anything. Anything. And not just survive, you can overcome. And at the end, thrive and come out better than you ever were. It's possible. Verse 8, finally, brethren, when you do this, here's the list. Whatever things are true, whatever things are honest, whatever things are just, whatever things are pure, whatever things are lovely, whatever things are good report, if there be any virtue, if there be any praise,
3: think
1: on these things. The Bible tells you what to think on. So here comes a knock at the door. Who are you? I'm not true. You can't come in. What? Huh? Who are you? I'm a bad report. Oh, no, no, no. No. See, you got to be a good report. To get in here, you got to be a good report. Is that right? No, you get on out of here. You go. No, you ain't coming in. You're not coming in. Huh? Who are you? I'm ugly. Oh, no. No, see? It's got to be lovely. Lovely. Ugly. You ain't in. You don't get in. No, no. I'm reading the list. Oh, friend, if we would take this seriously, it would change our lives. It'll change our lives. The scripture said, don't give place to the devil. And so many folks are waiting for something with horns and a pitchfork to resist. But he's subtle. In fact, he transforms himself into a being of light. And so he never comes as the devil. Never. He's crafty. He's tricky. Yes. So he brings thoughts. He brings feelings. And the thing that is always consistent about them is they always, somewhere, somehow, they contradict what the Lord said. They contradict, which is why you need to read your chapter. Is that right? Yes, every day you need to come to church. Why? Feed and fill your spirit with the Word of God so that you know His will, you know His revelation, His words. Yes. How did Jesus resist the devil in the wilderness? He brought him thoughts. He even quoted some scriptures, didn't he? Why? But the Lord quoted scripture back to him and did not receive it. In other words, see, I ain't taking that. I'm not taking that. I'm not believing that. I'm not listening to that. I'm not acting on that. It is written. It is also written. Hallelujah. And that's what kept him safe and how he overcame every attack and came out, the Bible said, in the power of the Spirit. Hallelujah. And that's when the miracles started happening. Oh, glory to God. And as soon as you and I quit listening to these wrong thoughts and feelings and slap them down and cast them down and resist it with the Word of God, we'll begin to see miracles. We'll begin to see provision and the blessing, exactly what we need. Do you believe it?
0: And that concludes today's message by Brother Keith Moore. If you would like a free copy of today's teaching from the series Exceeding Growing Faith, you may call More Life Ministries at 417-334-9233. That's 417-334-9233. Just mention that you heard this message on the radio. 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

0: We are glad you could join us today for the Concepts of Faith broadcast. 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And now, here's Charles Capps.
1: Now you hear people say all the time, well, you're not going to catch me talking to the mountain. I wouldn't say that, Brother Capps, because it might not happen. Don't worry, it won't. Because you don't have faith as a seed. The only place you'll ever get faith as a seed is from that promise right there. I mean, from this promise. Now, if you have faith as a seed, you would say... Now, listen to what Paul said. He said, the word is nigh you. It's in your mouth first. It's in your mouth and it's in your heart. He didn't say it's in your neighbor's mouth and in your heart. Didn't say it's in your pastor's mouth and in your heart. It's in your mouth and in your heart. If you want that seed inside you, you must speak the promise. Now, I know that our critics say, oh, it's an occult practice to say over and over things. Why the occult does that? Well, I'd rather judge the occult in the light of the Bible than the Bible in the light of the occult. Jesus himself practiced this principle. And he taught us to call things that were not as though they were. Well, now somebody said, if I say this thing is removed from me, I'd be lying if I said I forgive them because I don't forgive them. But that's the way you get to where you can forgive them.
2: Amen.
1: Well, where do I get this faith like that, Brother Capps, from this verse right here? You read it and you quote it and you quote it and you say, Lord, here's what you said. If I had faith as a seed, I would say, and I proclaim now, I take the seed from this promise and I say in the name of Jesus, I forgive them. I don't want to forgive them. I wish to God didn't have to. But I see in your word where if I don't forgive, I can't be forgiven, so I must forgive them. So I say in the name of Jesus, I can forgive them and I do forgive them. You hear me saying it? I forgive them in Jesus' name. Then you get up the next morning and look yourself in the mirror and say, I forgive them in the name of Jesus. I can forgive. I do forgive. I have faith as a seed. Because Jesus said, if I had faith as a seed, I would say. And I'm saying, I forgive them. I forgive them. I forgive them. I forgive them. I do forgive them. I do forgive them. I forgive them. I forgive them. I forgive them. And he shall have whatsoever he saith. If he believe, if he doubt not in his heart, and if he believes what he's saying will come to pass, he shall have whatsoever he saith. And see, you've been having it for years. You can stop any mountain of adversity by this principle. The same thing that Jesus said in Mark 11:23. Whosoever shall say, well, what happens to the person that won't dare say?

The mountain won't move. The mountain won't move. Where do you get the mountain moving faith? From Mark 11:23. The seed is there. You don't have to have mountain moving faith to move a mountain. All you need is the seed.

do forgive them. I forgive them. I forgive them. I forgive them. And he shall have whatsoever he saith. If he believe, if he doubt not in his heart, and if he believes what he's saying will come to pass, he shall have whatsoever he saith. And see, you've been having it for years. You can stop any mountain of adversity by this principle. The same thing that Jesus said in Mark 11:23. Whosoever shall say, well, what happens to the person that won't dare say? The mountain won't move. The mountain won't move. Where do you get the mountain moving faith? From Mark 11:23. The seed is there. You don't have to have mountain moving faith to move the mountain. All you need is the seed of mountain moving faith. I mean, what farmer would go out here and buy 100,000 bushels of corn because he wanted to raise 100,000 bushels of corn? I mean, that fella, he don't have much insulation in his attic if he's thinking that way. Because a seed will increase when you plant it. You don't have to have great faith. You start out with a seed. And you say, and you say. And you know what it does? It creates an image inside you, in your spirit. See, your spirit takes your voice to be the authority. Your voice carries more weight with you than anyone else's voice. How many have heard your voice on a tape recorder? Did you say, boy, that sounds just like me? No, you got embarrassed. You said, dear God, that can't be me. But that's the way we've been hearing you all the time. Now, you know why it sounded like you to me and didn't sound like you to you? Is because that's the first time you'd ever heard yourself totally with the outer ear. See, you have two sets of ears. Your inner ear is made up of a bone structure inside the head. And it's designed to pick up your voice and send it directly into the heart. What the Bible calls the heart of the spirit. You plug your ears up with your fingers and talk, and it sounds louder to you. God designed you to where your voice sends what you say directly in here. And that's why Jesus said, if you had faith as a seed, you would say, and he shall have whatsoever he saith, because your words will create an image inside you of it being exactly like you said. It won't happen just because you said it. Once or twice or three times. It won't work just because you say it, but saying it is involved in working it. Amen. See, you must believe, doubt not in your heart, and believe what you say and it'll come to pass. Amen. Now, let me show you why most people say, well, I tried that, Brother Capps, and it didn't work for me. You know, Jesus said, whosoever shall say to the mountain, be removed, be cast in the sea, shall not doubt in his heart, but believe what he's saying will come to pass. Notice it didn't say just what he said to the mountain. Believe those things which he saith. What he said every day about every situation. In other words, release faith in every word he speaks. That's the key. Jesus said, let your yea be yea and your nay nay. Anything more than that cometh of evil. Now, why would he say that? Then James, the brother of Jesus, he come along and said, if you can tame your tongue, you won't have any trouble with your body. He said, you put bits in the horse's mouth, turn about the whole horse. And a rudder on a ship, it's so small, but it turned that whole ship around. He said, so is the tongue among your members. In other words, if you can tame your tongue, you can turn your body in any direction you want to. Some of you said, well, I just can't eat without pie. I just love pie. I guess I'll get big as a barn. You probably will. Then there's always somebody going to cast the calories out of the pie, you know. I'll tell you how you can get the calories out of that pie. You can get every one of them out if you just eat it. But yet, you see, this kind goes out by prayer and fasting only, you know. Don't be a granola Christian. But now you see, you must believe what you say and it'll come to pass. Now this is why it doesn't work. Somebody said, I'm going to try that. It won't work if you try it. See, we're not talking about a fad. We're talking about a way of

0: life. We're talking about a basic principle of the Bible that Jesus taught, and from the teaching of Matthew 13, from what it says about that in Mark the 4th chapter, he said, if you don't understand this parable, how will you understand all parables? In other words, this is the greatest parable of all parables concerning the kingdom. He tells you how the earth produces to show you how the kingdom of God produces in your life. See, the invisible things of God are clearly seen, being understood by things that are made. God made the earth, and the way it works is exactly the way the kingdom works. The laws of the spirit world that govern the spirit world have simply been extended into the earth, and they work in natural things, and that reveals how the kingdom works. And that's why Jesus taught so much along this line. And that's why he had so much to say about your words. Now, James said, if you put bits in the horse's mouth, he can turn his whole body. Now, what does bits do to a horse? Puts pressure on his mouth. If you don't like the way you head it, put a little pressure on your mouth.
1: Amen.
0: Now, let me show you why that it won't work for a trier or just somebody that said, well, I'm going to try that. Have you noticed that most people talk crooked speech, perverse language, the Bible calls it? They say, whoo, wasn't it hot today? 21 degrees. Boy, wasn't that a big dog, little bitty chihuahua. Boy, I'm just dying to go, gonna die if I don't. Boy, it just tickled me to death. Laughed, I thought I'd die. Well, now that's unscriptural talk. Proverbs says that merry heart doeth good like a medicine. So then, you know, if you're going to be scriptural about it, you'd have to say, it tickled me to life. I mean, is anybody here taking medicine to die? I mean, if a doctor gave you a prescription, you had it filled, and you read on the bottle, it said, take 3 of these a day until they kill you. What would you do with it? You're smart enough not to take that, aren't you? Well, I think you got the point. But now, see, the problem is when it comes to believing what you say will come to pass hinges on whether you release faith in all your words or not. Now, see, Mark 11:23 says he must believe that those things which he saith shall come to pass. Not just what he said to the mountain. Not just what he said to the sycamine tree. Not just what he said about certain things. But those things, everything that he says. In other words, release faith in every word you speak. Now, that's why Jesus said, let your yea be yea, your nay, nay. Anything more than that cometh of evil. In other words, it's not up to any good. Doesn't necessarily mean it's a sin, but Satan has programmed our vocabulary with words that nullify our faith. See, you talk all day this foolish stuff, little dog, when it's a big dog, and all that kind of thing. Then it comes time to speak the word of faith. Somebody called and said, Aunt Susie's gone to the hospital. Doctor says she won't live till sundown. Now it's time for you to speak the word of faith. And you say, I say she'll live and she'll not die. Just falls to the ground. There's no power in it. Because you don't believe what you say will come to pass. Because you talked all this other stuff. You understand what I'm saying? It's not the fact that it's a sin to do that, but it weakens your ability of the human spirit to release faith in every word. And that's what we must do if we're going to operate accurately in the principles of the Bible.
2: 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I do appreciate you joining us for the Concepts of Faith broadcast. I trust you've been with us all this week. 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He sent an angel to tell Mary, thou shalt conceive and bear a child. You're highly favored. She said, how, seeing I know not a man? That was not unbelief, that was a legal doubt. She just wanted to know how.
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Hi. May I come in? I mean farther in than just the threshold of the door, or being compacted into a small radio set there. Into where you are, what you're thinking, where you live, what you're feeling. And you may respond, well, I don't even know you. Why should I allow you in this far? The radio program is called Night Sounds. My name is Bill Pierce, in case we haven't met. And the reason that I would presume to ask for this close of a contact is because we've seen that it seems to be therapeutic and mutually beneficial, even through this program. So, the question is open. I'd like to ask you another question. Are you an addict? When I ask something like that, immediately what probably would come to our mind is somebody totally bent out of shape, addicted to drugs or alcohol or some other horrendous factor. The addict needs another fix. He needs constant replenishing of the drug to keep him high. What is it that you're addicted to? What is it you need right now?

the ultimate need, the ultimate longing. We need the Lord. Carla Worley, opening our program tonight. When many of us think of an addict, we picture a tattered drunk lying under a bridge with an empty wine bottle clutched in his hand. Or someone totally bombed out on a bed in a crummy room with a bare light bulb, a spoon, a needle on a table nearby. It's true that the idea of addiction and addictive traits first came to be studied because of the destructive and progressively diseased behavior of people who were seemingly bonded or fused to chemical substances. And those who were addicted continued to use these chemicals, even though it was apparent the destruction that ensued. And even they could understand with their minds that continued use of the chemical agent would lead them to emotional, spiritual, physical ruin. Yet they couldn't stop. And when chemical addiction began to be recognized as a major social problem, especially after the Second World War, science began to study addictions with more intensity. And what the researchers found out is that there's something that operates like a disease that can literally, emotionally, physiologically fasten the patient's attention compulsively on many different things. The individual who is an addict has a strong conscious desire or need for this certain substance, the object, an action or interaction, even a fantasy, or an atmosphere that produces a mental, physical high. This is the conscious payoff of the addictive behavior. The need repeats itself and is impulsive. And many a very productive person can be just totally destroyed through this. It's not only on the skid rows and the Boweries and the back alleys of our cities. It's in high-tech offices, medical complexes, high-income residences, every area of human persuasion and pursuit. Even long after the addictive agent has quit working, there is an irrational hope that this time it will work again and relieve the haunting sense of worthlessness, fear, whatever. It's a progressive thing. The victim may deny it, and then again may just agree with the fact that he's got a problem, but he can't do anything about it. Traditionally, our response is one of distance. We're sort of puzzled by this whole thing. We're repelled by it. The immoral, antisocial behavior of the addict while acting out an addiction is condemned. It's looked askance upon by most respectable people. The Bible has something to say about addiction and its release. And in this, in the second of the series of sin, it's a tough subject, and I try to create a balance in our topics night by night. If we have one or two or three subjects that handle stress areas or the underside of the human behavioral pattern, we try to lighten up a little bit the next time around. So probably tomorrow night we'll get into something maybe even more acceptable to you. But let's not
try to take our minds too far away from this, because what I'm getting at is not drug addiction or alcohol or substance abuse, but sin, an underlying cancerous condition that we were all born with, no matter how respectable we are. I come from mainline Philadelphia and was fortunately brought up in an environment that taught me how to act and react and dress and appear and so on. And I was quote-unquote respectable. Maybe even a bit stuffy. And I'm still trying to rid myself of some of those early environmental habit patterns I picked up. Some people think I'm very distant, austere, unapproachable. And I guess I give that appearance sometimes. I don't mean to. But these are the kinds of things we have surveillance over and try to correct if they're a problem. Tonight, as we think of sin as the one source of addictive behavior of all of us, potentially, we want to find an answer. We want to find relief. We need withdrawal from that which is in the process of destroying us. Many have given their lives to Jesus Christ. Little by little or suddenly, he's delivered them. It can happen to you.

Dallas home. He showed me how to live. Night Sounds on the air with you as a companion tonight. Thank you for being there. I'm Bill Pierce, if you've just joined us in the last few moments. We're continuing on the subject of sin. Tonight's subtitle is Addicted. It's a disease that we all find ourselves faced with, and if I may be so dramatic, I will even say it's worse than AIDS, because it's a disease that's ultimately fatal to soul and spirit. And were it not for the fact that there is a positive overtone and a way out and good news, I wouldn't get near the subject. So stay tuned. Night Sounds, reaching out continually, even after the program goes off the air. Our mailing address is Night Sounds, Wheaton, Illinois, 60189. Well, I would say most of us don't have to be given the bad news. We all know it. We see it. We sense it. We observe it constantly. The threat of addiction, spiritually, emotionally, physically. But the good news is that as one becomes aware that he may be caught in the grips of an addictive self-absorption or self-destruction, there is an effective way of recovery. And it's basically spiritual, because the disease is spiritual. And personal growth problems and remedies are not always solved with quick answers. Now and then there is a dramatic healing of the soul and spirit and body. But for many of us, it took a long time to get into this condition, and it may take a while to get out of it. However, we want to go right to the source, the answer, the remedial process, the Word of God, the Spirit of God. He is the one who can release us. We're not just talking about an easy couple of scripture verses. We're speaking of locking in, grasping a hold of God's Word and promises as if we were going down for the third time, and many are. People who try to surrender their lives to God often continue to have failures and problems. Paul the Apostle had this. Constantly, and finally in frustration, he said, "Who shall deliver me, O wretched man that I am?" The Bible and the church's history indicate that we must learn to be rigorously honest with God, with each other, with ourselves, or we'll stagnate spiritually. And even Jesus implied, maybe with sarcasm, that even God cannot heal us unless we know we need a physician. And our very need is our credential to come to Him. When we read through the Psalms, we see David crying out to the Lord constantly for help, for deliverance. He was going under. "I cried out to the Lord, and He heard me and delivered me." It can happen and is happening. I've found this necessary at times of great emotional disturbance when I felt I was going over the edge. I would pray and quote scripture to God and just beseech the stability of the Spirit of God. So may we do that tonight, right now. Heavenly Father, I am not aware, I'm finite, I'm limited, of the exact problems that exist in our listening audience, in that person's heart and mind right now who's with me. But You know all things. You know him and her. And at this very moment, I pray that You will reach down and touch the one who is calling out for You, who is pleading for rescue, deliverance from the vortex of sin, who is addicted, who may need instant withdrawal or conditioning. Oh God, see our need, see our plight, see our dilemma. We cry to You
And I plead with you on behalf of my friend there who needs you so desperately. Reach down and touch him and her. Release them. Give them a sense of your presence and of the wonderful joy of a natural high, physically, spiritually, mentally. In the name of our Lord Jesus Christ, with thanksgiving we pray. Amen.

0: Thank you for sharing tonight. May God be with you and deliver you. 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
2: Unshackled of Pacific Garden Mission presents History's Greatest Sermons, where we share the personal history of godly men who brought forth the truth of the gospel in powerful sermons to a world long ago. And now, here are your hosts, Tim Lundeen and Kelly Robbins.
3: Hey, Kelly, welcome back.
4: And you, Tim.
3: This is a part two. Mm-hmm. Just fair warning to those listeners out there. This is a part two, and it's quite the part two. Yeah. We're going to be hearing again from Jonathan Edwards and his sermon, Sinners in the Hands of an Angry God. So for those just joining us, tell us a little bit about Jonathan Edwards.
4: Well, he was born in 1703. We mentioned that.
3: Right.
4: But he married fairly young, and he had 11 kids.
3: Wow.
4: So he had to ask for a raise from his church.
3: He did have to ask for a raise from his church.
4: You know, they didn't like that very much.
3: No.
4: And he even got fired from the church in which he served the longest.
3: Right.
4: He wrote over 70 books and other articles, letters, etc. And this one thing is the thing he's known for. But I absolutely know that he is someone that pastors and preachers go back to.
3: Oh, yeah.
4: Yeah, there was a baseline established
3: here. Now, Jonathan Edwards died in 1758. He was only 55 years old.
4: Wow, you don't get that.
3: No.
4: Right?
3: We're going to dive right back in. We don't get a lot of time to chat today because you want to hear Jonathan Edwards. So let's hear part two of Jonathan Edwards' sermon, Sinners in the Hands of an Angry God.
5: The God that holds you over the pit of hell, much as one holds a spider or some loathsome insect over the fire, abhors you and is dreadfully provoked. His wrath towards you burns like fire. He looks upon you as worthy of nothing else but to be cast into the fire. He is of purer eyes than to bear to have you in his sight. You are 10,000 times more abominable in his eyes than the most hateful, venomous serpent is in ours. You have offended him infinitely more than ever a stubborn rebel did his prince. And yet it is nothing but his hand that holds you from falling into the fire every moment. It is to be ascribed to nothing else that you did not go to hell the last night, that you was suffered to awake again in this world after you closed your eyes to sleep. And there is no other reason to be given why you have not dropped into hell since you arose in the morning, but that God's hand has held you up. There is no other reason to be given why you have not gone to hell, since you have sat here in the house of God, provoking his pure eyes by your sinful, wicked manner of attending his solemn worship. Yea, there is nothing else that is to be given as a reason why you do not this very moment drop down into hell. No, sinner, consider the fearful danger you are in. It is a great furnace of wrath, a wide and bottomless pit full of the fire of wrath that you are held over in the hand of that God whose wrath is provoked and incensed as much against you as against many of the damned in hell. You hang by a slender thread with the flames of divine wrath flashing about it and ready every moment to singe it and burn it asunder, and you have no interest in any mediator and nothing to lay hold of to save yourself, nothing to keep off the flames of wrath, nothing of your own, nothing that you have ever done, nothing that you can do to induce God to spare you one moment. And consider here more particularly, one, whose wrath it is. It is the wrath of the infinite God. If it were only the wrath of man, though it were the most potent prince, it would be comparatively little to be regarded. The wrath of kings is very much dreaded, especially of absolute monarchs who have the possessions and lives of their subjects wholly in their power to be disposed of at their mere will. Proverbs 22, the fear of a king is as the roaring of a lion. Whoso provoketh him to anger sinneth against his own soul. The subject that very much enrages an arbitrary prince is liable to suffer the most extreme torments that human art can invent or human power can inflict. But the greatest earthly potentates, in their greatest majesty and strength, and when clothed in their greatest terrors, are but feeble, despicable worms of the dust in comparison of the great and almighty creator and king of heaven and earth. It is but little that they can do when most enraged and when they have exerted the utmost of their fury. All the kings of the earth before God are as grasshoppers. They are nothing and less than nothing. Both their love and their hatred is to be despised. The wrath of the great King of Kings is as much more terrible than theirs as his majesty is greater. Luke 12:4-5, and I say unto you, my friends, be not afraid of them that kill the body, and after that have no more that they can do. But I will forewarn you whom you shall fear. Fear him which after he hath killed hath power to cast into hell. Yea, I say unto you, fear him. 2, it is the fierceness of his wrath that you are exposed to. We often read of the fury of God as in Isaiah 9:18. According to their deeds, accordingly he will repay fury to his adversaries. So Isaiah 66:15, for behold, the Lord will come with fire, and with his chariots like a whirlwind, to render his anger with fury, and his rebuke with flames of fire. And in many other places. So Revelation 19:15, we read of the winepress of the fierceness and wrath of Almighty God. The words are exceeding terrible. If it had only been said, the wrath of God, the words would have implied that which is infinitely dreadful. But it is the fierceness and wrath of God, the fury of God, the fierceness of Jehovah. Oh, how dreadful must that be! Who can utter or conceive what such expressions carry in them? But it is also the fierceness and wrath of Almighty God, as though there would be a very great manifestation of his almighty power in what the fierceness of his wrath should inflict, as though omnipotence should be, as it were, enraged and exerted, as men are wont to exert their strength in the fierceness of their wrath. Oh, then, what will be the consequence? What will become of the poor worms that shall suffer it? Whose hands can be strong? And whose heart can endure? To what a dreadful, inexpressible, inconceivable death of misery must the poor creature be sunk who shall be the subject of this? Consider this, you that are here present, that yet remain in an unregenerate state, that God will execute the fierceness of his anger implies that he will inflict wrath without any pity. When God beholds the ineffable extremity of your case and sees your torment to be so vastly disproportioned to your strength and sees how your poor soul is crushed and sinks down, as it were, into an infinite gloom, he will have no compassion upon you. He will not forbear the executions of his wrath or in the least lighten his hand. There shall be no moderation or mercy, nor will God then at all stay his rough wind. He will have no regard to your welfare, nor be at all careful lest you should suffer too much in any other sense than only that you shall not suffer beyond what strict justice requires. Nothing shall be withheld, because it is so hard for you to bear. Ezekiel 8:18. Therefore will I also deal in fury. Mine eye shall not spare, neither will I have pity. And though they cry in mine ears with a loud voice, yet I will not hear them. Now God stands ready to pity you. This is a day of mercy. You may cry now with some encouragement of obtaining mercy. But when once the day of mercy is past, Your most lamentable and dolorous cries and shrieks will be in vain. You will be wholly lost and thrown away of God as to any regard to your welfare. God will have no other use to put you to but to suffer misery. You shall be continued in being to no other end, for you will be a vessel of wrath fitted to destruction, and there will be no other use of this vessel but to be filled full of wrath. God will be so far from pitying you when you cry to him that it is said he will only laugh and mock. Proverbs 1:25-26. How awful are those words, Isaiah 63:3, which are the words of the great God. I will tread them in mine anger, and will trample them in my fury, and their blood shall be sprinkled upon my garments, and I will stain all my raiment. It is perhaps impossible to conceive of words that carry in them greater manifestations of these three things, contempt and hatred and fierceness of indignation. If you cry to God to pity you, he will be so far from pitying you in your doleful case or showing you the least regard or favor that instead of that, he will only tread you underfoot. And though he will know that you cannot bear the weight of omnipotence treading upon you, yet he will not regard that, but he will crush you under his feet without mercy. He will crush out your blood and make it fly, and it shall be sprinkled on his garments so as to stain all his raiment. He will not only hate you, but he will have you in the utmost contempt. No place shall be thought fit for you, but under his feet to be trodden down as the mire of the streets. The misery you are exposed to is that which God will inflict to that end, that he might show what that wrath of Jehovah is. God hath had it on his heart to show to angels and men both how excellent his love is and how terrible his wrath is. Sometimes earthly kings have a mind to show how terrible their wrath is by the extreme punishments they would execute on those that would provoke them. Nebuchadnezzar, that mighty and haughty monarch of the Chaldean Empire, was willing to show his wrath when enraged with Shadrach, Meshach, and Abednego, and accordingly gave orders that the burning fiery furnace should be heated 7 times hotter than it was before. Doubtless it was raised to the utmost degree of fierceness that human art could raise it. But the great God is also willing to show his wrath and magnify his awful majesty and mighty power in the extreme sufferings of his enemies. Romans 9:22, what if God, willing to show his wrath and to make his power known, endure with much long suffering the vessels of wrath fitted to destruction? And seeing this is his design, and what he has determined, even to show how terrible the unrestrained wrath, the fury and fierceness of Jehovah is, he will do it to effect. There will be something accomplished and brought to pass that will be dreadful with a witness. When the great and angry God hath risen up and executed his awful vengeance on the poor sinner, and the wretch is actually suffering the infinite weight and power of his indignation, then will God call upon the whole universe to behold that awful majesty and mighty power that is to be seen in it. Isaiah 33:12-14, and the people shall be as the burnings of lime, as thorns cut up shall they be burnt in the fire. Hear ye that are far off what I have done, and ye that are near acknowledge my might. The sinners in Zion are afraid, fearfulness hath surprised the hypocrites. Thus it will be with you that are in an unconverted state, if you continue in it. The infinite might and majesty and terribleness of the omnipotent God shall be magnified upon you in the ineffable strength of your torments. You shall be tormented in the presence of the holy angels and in the presence of the Lamb. And when you shall be in this state of suffering, the glorious inhabitants of heaven shall go forth and look on the awful spectacle, that they may see what the wrath and fierceness of the Almighty is. And when they have seen it, they will fall down and adore that great power and majesty. Isaiah 16, 23, 24, and it shall come to pass that from one new moon to another, and from one Sabbath to another, shall all flesh come to worship before me, saith the Lord. And they shall go forth and look upon the carcasses of men that have transgressed against me. For their worm shall not die, neither shall their fire be quenched, and they shall be an abhorring unto all flesh. For it is everlasting wrath. It would be dreadful to suffer this fierceness and wrath of Almighty God one moment, but you must suffer it to all eternity. There will be no end to this exquisite, horrible misery. When you look forward, you shall see a long forever, a boundless duration before you, which will swallow up your thoughts and amaze your soul, and you will absolutely despair of ever having any deliverance, any end, any mitigation, any rest at all. You will know certainly that you must wear out long ages, millions and millions of ages, in wrestling and conflicting with this almighty merciless vengeance. And then, when you have so done, when so many ages have actually been spent by you in this manner, you will know that is all but a point to what remains, so that your punishment will indeed be infinite. Oh, who can express what the state of a soul in such circumstances is? All that we can possibly say about it gives but a very feeble, faint representation of it. It is inexpressible and inconceivable, for who knows the power of God's anger? How dreadful is the state of those that are daily and hourly in the danger of this great wrath and infinite misery. But this is the dismal case of every soul in this congregation that has not been born again. However moral and strict, sober and religious they may otherwise be. Oh, that you would consider it, whether you be young or old. There is reason to think that there are many in this congregation now hearing this discourse that will actually be the subjects of this very misery to all eternity. We know not who they are, or in what seats they sit, or what thoughts they now have. It may be that they are now at ease and hear all of these things without much disturbance, and are now flattering themselves that they are not the persons promising themselves that they shall escape. If we knew that there was one person, and but one, in the whole congregation that was to be the subject of this misery, what an awful thing would it be to think of? If we knew who it was, what an awful sight would it be to see such a person? How might all the rest of the congregation lift up a lamentable and bitter cry over him? But alas, instead of one, how many is it likely will remember this discourse in hell? And it would be a wonder if some that are now present should not be in hell in a very short time, even before this year is out. And it would be no wonder if some persons that now sit here in some seats of this meeting house, in health, quiet and secure, should be there before tomorrow morning. Those of you that finally continue in a natural condition, that shall damnation does not slumber. It will come swiftly and in all probability very suddenly upon many of you. You have reason to wonder that you are not already in hell. It is doubtless the case of some whom you have seen and known that never deserved hell more than you, and that heretofore appeared as likely to have been now alive as you. Their case is past all hope. They are crying in extreme misery and perfect despair. But here you are in the land of the living and in the house of God, and have an opportunity to obtain salvation.
6: What would not those poor, damned, hopeless souls give for one day's opportunity such as you now enjoy? And now you have an extraordinary opportunity. A day wherein Christ has thrown the door of mercy wide open and stands in calling and crying with a loud voice to poor sinners. A day wherein many are flocking to him and pressing into the kingdom of God. Many are daily coming from the east, west, north, and south. Many that were very lately in the same miserable condition that you are in are now in a happy state, with their hearts filled with love to him who has loved them and washed them from their sins in his own blood, and rejoicing in the hope of the glory of God. How awful is it to be left behind at such a day, to see so many others feasting while you are pining and perishing, to see so many rejoicing and singing for joy of heart while you have cause to mourn for sorrow of heart and howl for vexation of spirit. How can you rest one moment in such a condition? Are not your souls as precious as the souls of the people at Suffield, where they are flocking from day to Christ? Are there not many here who have lived long in the world and are not to this day born again, and so are aliens from the commonwealth of Israel, and have done nothing ever since they have lived but treasure up wrath against the day of wrath? Oh, sirs, your case in an especial manner is extremely dangerous. Your guilt and hardness of heart is extremely great.

0: dispensation of God's mercy, you had need to consider yourselves and awake thoroughly out of sleep. You cannot bear the fierceness and wrath of the infinite God. And you, young men and young women, will you neglect this precious season which you now enjoy, when so many others of your age are renouncing all youthful vanities and flocking to Christ? You especially have now an extraordinary opportunity. But if you neglect it, it will soon be with you as with those persons who spent all the precious days of youth in sin, and are now come to such a dreadful pass in blindness and hardness. And you, children, who are unconverted, do not you know that you are going down to hell to bear the dreadful wrath of that God who is now angry with you every day and every night? Will you be content to be the children of the devil when so many other children in the land are converted and are become the holy and happy children of the King of Kings? And let every one of you that is yet out of Christ and hanging over the pit of hell, whether they be old men and women, or middle-aged, or young people, or little children, now hearken to the loud calls of God's word and providence. This acceptable year of the Lord, a day of such great favors to some, will doubtless be a day of remarkable vengeance to others. Men's hearts harden, and their guilt increases apace at such a day as this, if they neglect their souls. And never was there so great danger of such persons being given up to hardness of heart and blindness of mind. God seems now to be hastily gathering in his elect in all parts of the land, and probably the greater part of adult persons that ever shall be saved will be brought in now in a little time, and that it will be as it was on the great outpouring of the Spirit upon the Jews in the apostles' days. The election will obtain, and the rest will be blinded. If this should be the case with you, you will eternally curse this day, and will curse the day that ever you was born, to see such a season of the pouring out of God's Spirit, and will wish that you had died and gone to hell before you had seen it. Now, undoubtedly it is, as it was in the days of John the Baptist, the axe in an extraordinary manner laid at the root of the trees, that every tree which brings not forth good fruit may be hewn down and cast into the fire. Therefore, let every one that is out of Christ now awake and fly from the wrath to come. The wrath of Almighty God is now undoubtedly hanging over a great part of this congregation. Let everyone fly out of Sodom. Haste and escape for your lives. Look not behind you. Escape to the mountain, lest you be consumed.
1: That was Jonathan Edwards, portrayed by Jeff Parker. Oh, my word.
2: Wow. Don't hear sermons like that today.
1: No.
2: At one point, he threatens the congregation. I'm sure you
1: heard it. He did. I heard it. And we're not used to that as listeners.
2: No.
1: So that's an interesting moment to process.
2: Yeah.
1: But he does. He really does not let them escape the reality. He does not let them off the hook in any way. And we've gotten good at that, Tim, letting ourselves off the hook. We've reduced hell to a hot place. Moved to Arizona kind of stuff.
2: Right.
1: You know, where I might be a little warm, but it'll be okay because I love the pool. And we've forgotten.
2: The threat was, I wonder if some of you in this congregation won't even wake up tomorrow.
1: Yes.
2: He's like, I'm surprised you even woke up today. This, it's right. Like, wow. And I think he was doing it to portray the severity of our condition.
1: Yeah.
2: Like you said, we've grown so apathetic toward our standing before a righteous and perfect God that we think we're good enough.
1: Right. And I live in the Midwest.
2: Yeah.
1: And so we don't get much but tornadoes and heavy thunderstorms. But there is a fault line here in the Midwest. And what we forget is, you know, if that thing were to crack, everything underneath me would give way.
2: Yeah.
1: And so we've become inoculated to it not being just fine tomorrow, too.
2: Mm. You know, there's also a children's message hidden inside there. You know, some churches like to do a little kid's message.
1: Mm-hmm.
2: And he says, and you children who are unconverted, don't you?

0: know you're bound to bear the dreadful wrath of that God who is now angry with you day and night? What a children's message.
1: Well, no, because we tell them that they're in the arms of Jesus and safe and you can sleep. And this message seems to come against that in its urgency.
0: How do we reconcile those two?
1: That's a great question. And the reconciliation is God's very same hand is that which keeps you safe for a time.
0: Yeah. We mentioned that at the tail end of the first episode, which I hope you go and get a chance to listen to the first half of the sermon, the hand, that angry hand of God is the restraining hand, not the cudgeling hand.
1: Yes.
0: You know, he's holding back his wrath for us as a sign of mercy.
1: In love.
0: In love. Mm-hmm. Now, I appreciate the great sermons and the pastors and ministers who've gone before us. I know we're encouraged by them. One thing that came to my mind was at this time of this first Great Awakening, when this sermon became a catalyst of sorts that really changed a lot of hearts and minds.
1: It did.
0: There was another kind of rhetoric going on that some theologians and academics like to talk about. Pre-Revolutionary War, a lot of people were talking about America as the new promised land.
1: Oh.
0: I don't know if you've heard this, right?
1: Yes.
0: This idea of, not that God had abandoned Israel or the people, but like, you know, we are also a people on a journey and we've gone through the wilderness and we're in this new promised land and we are the new chosen people of God. It's not an imagery that a lot of people like,
1: no.
0: But it was being talked about and in some pulpits it was preached.
1: Sure.
0: And then here's Jonathan Edwards. Now, remember, this sermon is in the context of Deuteronomy chapter 32, verse 35, which is a passage expressing the vengeance of God on unbelieving Israelites, because all the other sermons were, look at this beautiful land we have, and down with the British, of course, you know, and all this, like, we are the new chosen people of God. And Jonathan Edwards says, you know, when they were unbelieving, God was vengeful towards them and promised his wrath on them, and he's going to promise his wrath on us, too. We can't just pretend we're this new promised people of God. Anyway.
1: Yeah, no such. That's the thing. No such. So realize your position, much as that spider's web, which cannot hold back the landslide.
0: Yeah. Something I'd like to walk away with here, it's a complicated sermon, but it's a message we all desperately need to hear. And I found another thing I found myself thinking, especially after this second part, was that this same sermon could be preached today, word for word, but it would sound very different.
1: It sure would.
0: I hope we don't just set it aside and put it on a dusty shelf because we don't like to think about it. We don't like to talk about it. We need to return to these images because they should draw us closer to God and the loving arms of our Savior.
1: Yeah. This has been History's Greatest Sermons, an Unshackled production of Pacific Garden Mission, produced and directed by Timothy Gregory. 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
2: 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O Lord God, to whom vengeance belongeth, O God, to whom vengeance belongeth, show thyself. Lift up thyself, thou judge of the earth, render a reward to the proud. Lord, how long shall the wicked, triumph? How long shall they utter and speak hard things, and all the workers of iniquity boast themselves? They break in pieces thy people, O Lord, and afflict thine heritage. They slay the widow and the stranger, and murder the fatherless. Yet they say, the Lord shall not see, neither shall the God of Jacob regard it. Understand, ye brutish among the people, and ye fools, when will ye be wise?
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4: Welcome to 15 Minutes in the Word with New York Times bestselling author Joyce Meyer. On today's program, Joyce will be teaching from Galatians and Philippians. Galatians is all about God's amazing grace. We'll learn how the power of the Holy Spirit is what enables us to do what God asks of us, not our own strength and effort. Meanwhile, Philippians teaches us about joy and how true, lasting joy comes only through faith in Jesus Christ and serving others. Now, here's Joyce with today's teaching.
5: In 1 Corinthians 6:19 and 20, he said, "Or do you not know that your body is a temple of the Holy Spirit.

within you, whom you have from God. You are not your own. Going back to this thing about servanthood for a minute, John chapter 13, the first 17 verses are a favorite part in the Bible for me. It's where Jesus washed his disciples' feet. And I love in the beginning, it says, knowing where he came from and knowing where he was going, he put on a servant's towel. So you can't truly serve if you don't know who you are. Because if you're trying to find out who you are, you're going to think it's based on what you do or who you know or how you dress or how much money you have or what side of town you live on. But when you really know who you are, then even a leader can lay aside his leadership long enough to wash some feet and then pick it back up and do what he's supposed to do. And that washing feet just basically signifies helping. What does it mean to wash feet in practicality? Just to help. Just to help. Get up every day and just want to help somebody. God, show me who I can help today. And help can be financially. It can be through encouragement. It can be through giving somebody a ride somewhere, through babysitting, through just whatever. Just helping people. Help. And you know, there's actually people who have the gift of helps. And I don't have that gift. I have a gift of giving. I love to give and make things happen to people, but I don't have a gift of helps, so I have to do it on purpose. Just because it's not a natural gift for you doesn't mean you get out of doing it. Hello. Now, actually, I am really into helps, but I like people to help me. I'm really good on that, but I help other people on purpose. And sometimes I will purposely do little, seemingly insignificant things that I wouldn't have to do because I think it's good for us. Come on, I said, I think it's good for us. Don't ever say, well, I'm just a janitor or I'm just a clerk. Or you're not just an anything. Your worth and value is not in what you do. It's who you are in Christ. Amen. So he took off this towel and he washed their feet. And when he got to Peter, Peter said, oh no, Lord, you're not going to wash my feet. And I love this. Jesus said, if I don't wash you, then we have no part in one another. See, you can't have a real relationship if you don't do things for one another. Even in a marriage, you have to do things for one another. And if you do that, it's going to help keep the relationship strong. And it can't be a one-sided relationship where one person does all the giving and the other one does all the taking. I've had those one-sided relationships, and I made my mind up about 10 years ago, I'm not having any more of those, because that's not real relationship. Real relationship is not where one person does all the giving and another person does all the taking. And we have to even be careful, like approaching our Bible teachers or our churches, our pastors, that we don't always go to just get a blessing or to get a word. We need to go with a thought in mind of not only receiving, but giving. Who can I help? Who can I watch for that looks lonely or is new? We don't always have to search for what's going to be the most comfortable thing for us, but what's going to be a blessing to somebody else. Does anybody need this tonight? But you were bought with a price, so glorify God in your body. You are the house of God. I am the house of God. God lives in here. And he lives in you through the Holy Spirit. And the Holy Spirit's main two titles are the Comforter and the Helper. So if the Spirit of God is living in us, how can we not want to help? I mean, I would say if you don't want to help anybody, something's wrong. You might want to go back and check about your salvation. Because if Christ is in us, his nature is in us, we're going to be grieved when we mistreat people. We're going to want to go back and apologize. We're going to want to treat people good because we know that God doesn't

0: like it when we mistreat his people. I'll tell you the truth, a good number of years ago, I got an understanding on this, and I have a reverential fear on me of mistreating people. It's just not something that God likes. Amen? You're awfully quiet out there. Now see, I got all that out of the greeting. We haven't even started in the chapter. So seriously, that's what I mean about study. I mean, if you study and if you have some good commentaries to help you, you can learn things that you would have never thought were in there. Just in Romans 12, there's 12 different lessons in that one chapter. Read it tomorrow and see if you can find them. Now, Paul also had Timothy with him, who was a much younger man in the Lord, and he was mentoring him in ministry. And so I just want to say to you, if you're a more mature Christian, you need to watch for younger Christians that need a more mature influence in their life. And not only will you be helping them, but you will be helping yourself. And mentoring doesn't mean that you find somebody that's gonna ask you about every move they make and now you've got somebody to boss around all the time. It means that you teach them not only by word, but by example, how they should live. Paul almost always started his greetings with this term, grace and peace be unto you. And boy, that's another, I mean, I could get a four-part series out of that. Because you can't have peace if you don't understand grace. And grace is God's undeserved favor, but it's also the power of the Holy Spirit in our lives to accomplish through us what we could never do on our own with any amount of struggle and effort. In other words, it's basically, apart from me, you can do nothing. So if we learn how to talk to God about everything and ask him to be involved in everything and to strengthen us in everything, as I said earlier in the exhort, pray your way through the day. God, help me get my contacts in. I thought one morning, oh, that's silly. I don't need to pray about my contact lenses. And I didn't. And I like to never got them in my eyes. I thought, okay, God, I'll keep praying. God, help me get these in. Help me fix my hair. Ask God to help you in everything. That should just be a non-negotiable thing. You need help in everything you do. Apart from me, you can do nothing. And so Paul said, grace and peace be unto you. If you live by the grace of God, then you're going to have peace in your life. He said in Acts 17:28, for in him we live and move and have our being. Wow. In him. This is about so much more than just going to church. In him we have our life. Apart from him, we can do nothing. Now, Ephesians 1, 3 through 11 would be the next group of scriptures that we would put together to study. And I'm going to read it and then do some teaching. I thank my God in all my remembrances of you, always in every prayer of mine, for you all making my prayer with joy because of our partnership in the gospel from the first day you heard it until now. Now keep that in mind. There's such a lesson there. And I'm sure of this, that he who began a good work in you will bring it to completion at the day of Jesus Christ. Now, you know, we like to just pick out scriptures we like and use them. But if you notice here, he says, I thank God for you all the time because of our partnership in the gospel. Paul shared spiritual wisdom with them, and they supported Paul in his ministry so that word could be taken to other people. And he said, and, meaning because of what he just said, I am sure that he who began a good work in you is well able to complete it and bring it to its finish. And I believe that if we're stingy and all we do is take, take, take, we will reach a point where we cannot grow anymore spiritually. And he said, it's right for me to feel this way about you all because I hold you in my heart. For you are all partakers with me of grace, both in my imprisonment and in the defense and the confirmation of the gospel. For God is my witness how I yearn for you all. If you listen to some of the words of Paul, he loves these people. He's not just like somebody who gets to tell them what to do or the great apostle that comes to town that everybody admires. He says, I came to serve you and I yearn for you. I have a longing in my heart for you. Boy, you need to be under leadership that cares about you. People who really love you, who pray for you, who really want to see you be the person that God wants you to be. Amen. And if you're not under that kind of leadership, I'd keep looking till I found somebody that was not just going to tell me what to do, but that was going to love me. Amen. And it is my prayer that your love may abound. Well, we're going to talk about that. And that you may approve what is excellent. We're going to talk about that. And be pure and blameless till the day of Christ. That's another message. Filled with the fruits of righteousness that come through Jesus Christ to the glory and the praise of God. Now, Paul was very thankful for the partnership of the people in helping him spread the gospel. You know, we asked people to partner with us. They talked about partnership earlier. And he thanked God for them every time he prayed, just as we pray for our partners at the ministry. And this amazes even me, but he says that they became a partner with him from the first time they heard the gospel, and they continued until the present day whenever Paul was writing this. So Paul didn't have to try to talk them into giving. They were so excited about what they heard. Come on, maybe we're just a little bit too used to Jesus.
1: We don't need to go through life frustrated because God loves us and wants to help. He's right there waiting for us to exchange our trying for trusting. Galatians 3:10 in the Message version of the Bible says anyone who tries to live by his own effort, independent of God, is doomed to failure. This means we simply cannot live in victory without God's help. Grace makes all the difference. It's His power which overcomes whatever struggle we face. When we are faithful in doing whatever we can do in a situation, God will pour out His grace to do what we can't do.
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4: Perfected under pressure. The story of Joseph from the Old Testament. And believe me, there's no greater example I can think of a person who went through everything. None of it was his fault. He did great in everything, but outside pressure, outside feelings, outside jealousy caused him as his brothers sold him into slavery. He then went to work for Potiphar's house, rose in position to run Potiphar's house. The wife lusted after him, went after him. He wouldn't yield to her. And so she went to her husband. He was thrown into prison for something he had nothing to do with. Then he started running the prison. No matter where he was, he rose to the top. He's like a cork. You push him down, but as soon as you let go, he floats right back to the top. And he began to run the prison. After that, the prison master turned over to him. And then one day Potiphar came back to see what was going on and found him running the place and had him commanded to be thrown into the lowest dungeon possible. What happened down there? He started prophesying over two of the men that worked for Pharaoh himself and had been put down there. And again, God caused him to come. And this time at the very lowest of the prison, the very pit he was in, he was brought up to be second in control of the nation and even brought his family back. I mean, all the things that happened to him were such examples of the Lord Jesus Christ, but also examples to us. He is found in Hebrews chapter 11, the heroes of faith that are there, and what a great man of God he was. But in each case, we find out it wasn't God that caused his problems. It was his own family. It was the world system. All the things were out there. In other words, but he was prepared for it. God is not the one that brings our problems. He's the one that brings our answers. And so that's the good thing we have to look forward with him. And oftentimes a Christian becomes sick. Listen, sickness is part of this world system. It's also Satan himself that brought it and introduced sickness into this earth. And God is the God that heals us. In fact, that's one of his names, Jehovah Rapha. But nowhere in the Bible is he called the God that makes us sick or that God's the God that sends problems our way. No, he prepares us for the sickness that's in the world. He prepares us for the problems that are in the world and came through the fall of Adam. And so God literally equips us to handle all these things. And so that's the good news of it. So the point of it is there's problems out there, but here's the point. The world tries to figure out their own ways past the problem. God has given us supernatural answers to overcome the problems, but we're still going to face problems. Jesus said, if they persecuted me, they're going to persecute you. Paul said, those who will live godly in Christ Jesus will suffer persecution. And the book of Peter especially just goes through it about the problems we're going to face, the problems we're going to face. But in every case, greater is he that's in you than he that's in the world. And greater are the answers that God has given to us than the problems that Satan throws our way. It's much like our own children. We raise them in this world to warn them. There's things out there. Car wrecks happen. But daddy's not causing the car wrecks. No, there's just cars out there and there's people texting while they're driving and doing other things, and you might get into a wreck with them. Understand, keep your trust in God. You might get into a wreck, but God's going to bring you through it. God didn't make the wreck. Dumb people did, or somehow somebody, you know, a drunk driver was out there or whatever, somebody on drugs. And so we find these types of things that are in the world out there, but it's not caused by our Father. In fact, he trains us, teaches us how to drive a car, how to obey the rules, how to walk within certain boundaries, because even laws are established primarily to keep us safe. So that's the beauty of it. And that's the God that we have. In fact, God says he'll heal us from sickness and disease, but he doesn't make sickness and disease. In fact, there'll be no sickness and disease when Jesus rules the planet and the curse is removed off the earth, because sickness was a part of the curse that's in this earth. And so lots of things are part of the curse that's in this earth. There's, you know, animals that are ferocious toward us. We teach them about snakes that could bite us, all the different things we do with our children. But daddy didn't send the snakes. Neither did God send the snakes. No, again, we come back to it, that God is not the author of our problem. Whenever we sin, even do things wrong, God's not the one that comes in and brings terrible problems into my life. If my child was disobedient, I wouldn't put cancer on them. That would be called child abuse. God is not a child abuser. I would tell my children, the first thing I do is take them on into a doctor, find something to do, and then put my trust in God also for healing in this particular case. So if my children's disobedience gets them into something wrong, I'm there to help them get out, but I am also there to warn them, this happened because of you. My thing is how to get you out of this. First of all, repent. Then begin to accept responsibility. And this is what happens in the Christian life. Same thing. So we went over yesterday the fact that the world is evil, three sources of problems in our life, and God is not any one of the three. The world, the flesh, and the devil. These are where our problems come from. God is not mentioned there in those passages of scripture. And God's not the one that makes us sick, nor is God the one that sends evil into our life, but he's given us this warning. There is evil in the earth until Jesus comes back. There there is a curse in this earth till Jesus comes back. Next of all, there's demons and Satan in this earth even, and they can bring problems in your life. But God did not create him as Satan. That was his choice. And he's the one that fooled Adam and Eve and got them into this trap, and they turned the world over to him. But Jesus is going to come back one day. In the meantime, I have given you authority and power over him. Follow these things. And even though it seems like he has a temporary victory in your life, he might have won a battle, but he's not going to win the war. Jesus will take care of that. In your own flesh, you will have problems. The world, the flesh, and the devil are those three areas, and God has given you power over all three, warnings about all three, but it doesn't come immediately. There's times we have to stand up against these things. Why? Because the problems that are in this world, it's going to take some time to overcome them, and that's why we're told in the Word of God, have patience, have patience, have patience. Jesus said that we would have problems. Paul said we would have problems. The Word of God, especially throughout the New Testament, warns us over and over again, we will have problems. James warns us we will have problems. But again, be of good cheer. I have overcome the world. In Galatians chapter 1, verses 3 and 4, we took it up in Romans chapter 8, verse 22 and 23, that the earth is groaning and travailing, and we are waiting for the adoption. That's the redemption of our body, of which we will have a resurrection body. In the meantime, we groan. 2 Corinthians 5:2 tells us as Christians we groan, just like the earth groans, waiting to be clothed upon with our resurrection body. Let's take a look at the eternal view of problems and quit looking at the momentary problem we're going through. Let's take a look at the overall eternal view of the problems we face and the trouble we're in. In the first place is our treasure, which is our spirit man on the inside where the new birth is in an earthen vessel. The earthen vessel carries a curse because this curse came on the dust of the ground. My body is made out of dust. 2 Corinthians 4, verses 7 through 9. We have this treasure in earthen vessels that the excellence of the power may be of God and not of ourselves. In other words, we know that we even have a built-in problem within our own flesh that pushes us towards sin, but the greater thing is following the Holy Spirit in us, and if we follow the Spirit, we will not fulfill the lust of the flesh. And that's the excellency of the power might be of God and not of us. We are troubled on every side, but not distressed. We are perplexed, but not in despair. Persecuted, but not forsaken, cast down, but not destroyed. We're troubled on every side, not by God, but by the world, the flesh, and the devil, but we're not distressed. Why? We are perplexed, but why? Not in despair. God doesn't bring confusion to us, but why? We're not in despair. We're persecuted by God? No. By the world system, Satan, our flesh, but we're never forsaken. We're cast down. Why? There's sometimes the problems knock us flat on the ground, but what do? We get up because we're not destroyed. We overcome Satan through the knowledge of God's word. That's the first power given to us. The next thing is the power of the Holy Spirit and our position in Jesus Christ, which is above Satan. And Satan was placed under Jesus' feet. That's where he's been placed in our life. 2 Corinthians chapter 4, verse 16 through 18 says this, for which cause, that is God's glory, in the previous verse, verse 15, for which cause, which is God's glory, we do not faint. We don't give up. But though our outward man perishes day by day, this outward body is decaying and will one day totally decay when our spirit leaves it and go into the dust of the ground. Though our outward man perishes or decays, yet the inward man is renewed day by day. In other words, you get worse looking on the outside, but better looking on the inside. Your beauty changes from the outward to the inward. And as we get older, the inward man is what we need to be looking at. The inward man is renewed day by day. For our light affliction, God says, why don't you look at it this way? Instead of looking at this big, terrible problem coming your way, look at it as a light affliction, which is but for a moment. This thing is not as bad as you think it is. And it's not going to last as long as you think it is. You kind of think it's going to be there for many, many years to come. Watch God bring you out of it. But you are going to go through it. It's part of the world system. I don't like traffic. I'm sorry, but it's just out there. You have to put up with it, but you're still going to get where you're supposed to, and it might take a little bit longer to get there. Join the Christian battle. Our light affliction, which is but for a moment, works for us. You understand this? God wants to bring you to a place where the problems of life turn around and work for you, not against you. He'll even have your enemy come and join you on your side and fight. And this is what happens throughout the Word of God. It happens in your own life too. The problem you think was going to put you under, actually God turns it around. And instead of something that brings you down, it's a stepping stone to a greater blessing. It works for us a far more exceeding and eternal weight of glory. In other words, my problems that seem to be against me can eventually turn around And actually, we can look back on problems we went through and realize it was actually an advancement in my life. I actually took a problem that was sent to destroy me, and I used it to my advantage. And God used it to my advantage and turned it around. While, here's the point of it, while we look not at the things which are seen. The problems are the things we see. The events are the things we see. The lawsuit is the thing we see. The persecution is the thing we see. The yelling and screaming at us, even the press might be against us. But it goes on to say, we do not look at the things

0: things which are seen, but at the things which are not seen. What's not seen? The power of God, angels around me, the power of the Holy Spirit, my protection, which is everywhere, but at the things which are not seen, for the things which are seen are temporal. Temporary is a good word for that. My problem is just for the moment, but the things which are not seen are eternal. That's such a great verse. Satan, I want you to know that not only your problem's temporary, you're temporary. You have a future, and it's in hell and eventually the lake of fire forever and forever. I also have a future, and hell isn't in it, nor is the lake of fire, but heaven is my goal and my place I'm going to forever and forever. Because why? I am eternal and my answers are eternal. You are temporary and your problems are temporary. I'm going to come through you. And when I come through, I'm going to be stronger on the other side than when I got into this. It's not the problem or the trial that makes you stronger. It's what you know and what you use in the trial that makes you stronger. You can't make yourself stronger, but the promises can. And when the promises work in your life, it makes you stronger on the other side, to where even coming through a trial, all the glory goes to God and all the glory goes to His promises.
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0: Paul told us in Philippians chapter 1, verses 3 through 5, I thank my God at every remembrance of you, always in every prayer of mine, making requests for you all with joy for your partnership in the gospel from the first day until now. The theme of the book of Philippians is partnership. I know joy is mentioned quite often, but the partnership is the real issue. The only church that made itself a partner with Paul, in fact, he mentioned them three times for their faithfulness to give into his ministry. Paul saw the gospel and the teaching of the Word of God as a team effort. I do too. I pray for my givers, my partners, my fellow ministers of the Word of God. Many of you have been with me since the beginning. Others have joined me through the years. I would love for you to join me and all my partners to become a team member as I travel and as I teach. 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
3: So let me ask you, what is your need? 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It's to be found at the throne of grace. Is it emotional? Is it something spiritual going on in your life? Is it forgiveness? Is it comfort? Is it encouragement? Is it that the Father would lift the burden? Whatever it is, He says in this passage, I want to encourage you to make it your daily habit and many times a day to come to the throne of grace, where you'll find mercy and help.
4: Has a close friend ever let you down? 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
3: If I should ask you, why don't you think you spend more time praying and talking to God? I wonder how you would answer that. Or if I should ask, why is not your intimacy, your relationship with Him, more intimate, and why is it not more meaningful and more rewarding than it is? Well, I believe if you and I understood who God is and what He's really like, and if we understood what it meant to really come to Him, we would come to Him far more often. We would speak with him more often. Our relationship with him would be far more intimate than it is. We would sense a greater intimacy with him, a greater joy about him, a sense of fulfillment and contentment and strength and power. Our faith would be stronger. Our confidence would be greater if we understood who is this God to whom we go and what does he mean when he says we can come to him in time of trouble and find grace to help in time of need. Now, I want you to think about something. How would you and I respond to the holiness of God if there were no grace? If you and I had to come before the presence of God each time only to face a holy God, a God who will judge and condemn all unrighteousness and all unholy things. How would we feel if we came to a God in his majesty and power and awe and wonder? How would we come? We would come with a sense of fear. We would come with a sense of anxiety. We would come with a sense of feeling unworthy and not sure of how we're going to be accepted. Because if you think about the judgment, the condemnation, the holiness, and the awesomeness of his presence, I don't think any of us can possibly conceive of how we are going to feel and what we are going to sense when we stand in the presence of God. Now, what Jesus did at the cross, he made it possible for us, sinful beings as we are at times, in our disobedience, he made it possible for you and me, symbolically speaking, to walk into the presence of the throne room of God and talk to him without any hesitation whatsoever. Now, is it because we're worthy of it? No, that's what grace is all about. It has nothing to do with it. It has to do with what Jesus did at the cross to make it possible. That's why I keep emphasizing the blood of the Lord Jesus Christ, because without the shedding of blood, there's no forgiveness of sin. Without the shedding of blood, there is absolutely no access to God. And when Christ died on the cross, what he did, the Bible says the veil was split in the temple from top to bottom. He flung open the doors of access to God so that anyone who wants to come to him, who's willing to come his way, which is by his Son Jesus Christ, has access to the Father. I can come to him without fear, and therefore I can come to him with confidence. Come boldly to the throne of grace. What is my confidence based on? It's based on verse 15. He says, for we do not have a high priest, speaking of Christ, who cannot sympathize with our weaknesses and our sinfulness, but one who has been tempted in all things as we are, yet without sin. When you and I come to the throne of grace, to fellowship with God and to talk to him about our needs and where we are in life and whatever's going on, he says we can come boldly. We can come with confidence. Why? Because, listen, even though God is holy and righteous, and even though one of these days he is going to condemn and judge, we come to him as the children of God. We come to him through the blood of his Son, Jesus Christ. We come to him as those who've been redeemed, cleansed, and are being cleansed continually by the blood of Christ. And so, therefore, we have the privilege of coming without fear. We have the privilege of coming, as he says, boldly before him. We have the privilege of coming asking for great blessings. When we make big requests, we honor his omnipotence and his love. And yet oftentimes we ask little things because we fear asking big things. We don't feel worthy of asking for great things. Listen, he didn't say come to the throne of worthiness. He said come to the throne of grace. And grace is God's goodness and kindness toward us without regard to merit and worth on our part and in spite of what we deserve. That's what grace is all about. That's the kind of throne we're coming to. This is the kind of God you and I are approaching. Without fear, he says, with confidence, asking for big blessings. And listen to this. He says, we're to come often. That's the implication of this phrase when he says, therefore, let us draw near with confidence. Present tense continuously. Let us come again and again and again and again. How often do you think God wants you coming to him for fellowship and prayer? I believe the heart of God desires that you and I walk in continuous fellowship with him, talking to him continually in the midst of our labors, in the midst of our worship, in the midst of church, in the midst of whatever's going on. God desires continuous fellowship and continuous conversation and continuous sense of oneness and awareness of his presence. We're to come often, and thank God we can come anytime. Don't have to make an appointment. And you know what? There's never a crowd. We don't have to wait in line. Always instantaneous access. That is one of the riches of the grace of God. that you and I have instantaneous access to His presence. You see, this God of grace so loves us, He says, come on. He says, I want you to come. You have access. Come on. He is a God of grace, and He says, His throne is the throne of grace. This is where He's dispensing love and goodness and mercy and kindness and forgiveness to His children. And while He's a holy God, and while we are to come to Him in the Spirit in the sense of reverence and awe, we also come as sons to a father, daughters to a father. Now let's look at it this way. This is the way we are to approach Him. Now, what can you and I expect when we come to the throne of grace? When we come to God speaking to Him and talking to Him, what can we expect? Well, let's look at these two words, mercy and grace. They're not synonymous. Sometimes we think they are, but we're not. And somebody has put it this way, that mercy is the heart of God and grace is the hand of God. In mercy, God does not give us what we deserve in mercy. In grace, He gives us what we don't deserve. And so when you think in terms of mercy and grace, mercy deals with my past failures. Grace deals with my present work and the future. That is what I need now. This is the kind of heavenly Father He is. And He's encouraging us to come to this throne of grace. He says that you may receive two things, mercy and, listen, and may find grace to help in time of need. How do you know to come to the Father? We're to come to Him as sons. We'd come to Him as servants. But any way I come, this much is for sure. I'm going to come to Him in a humble fashion. He's God. He's holy, righteous, just. The awe and the glory and the majesty of Almighty God the Father. How could I come to Him and then the pride of egotism or arrogance? And you know, once in a while when I hear people who say, well, man, you just got to make your claim on God. You've got to just take your stand upon the Scriptures. Just command God. I'm here to tell you, I don't have the courage to command God to do anything. Anybody who's commanding God doesn't know Him. To have God, you can't have Him. You can't have Him just one side. He's not just all love, goodness, and sweetness. He is a God of holiness and a God of love. And with Him, those two fit absolutely perfectly because, listen, the fact that He's a holy God makes my coming to Him as my Heavenly Father so much more richer, and I have so much more confidence. Why? Because I come to God my Father as my Heavenly Father, knowing He is so holy, and He is so righteous, and He is so good, and He's so perfect. He's only going to do what is good for me, and what is right for me, and what is best for me. Why? Because He's a holy God. Now, my friend, listen to me. You may be as good as you know how to be, and you may do all the right things you know to do in life, and you may be a very religious person, but I want to tell you, until Jesus Christ becomes your Savior by faith in what He did at the cross, you have no access to God to come to Him asking for help in time of need. First of all, you have to be a son. You see, that's why He calls Himself God the Father. And those of us who are His children, we are His children, created in Christ Jesus, He says, or we are His children because we've been adopted into the kingdom. We've been born again, and this new birth made us children of God. And He says, before you become a child of God, He says, you're alienated from God, separated from God, afar off from God, in blindness and in darkness and in death, and have no relationship to God. But you see, that's why Jesus came. He came in order to take care of our sins so that you and I could look Almighty God, our Father, in the eye with confidence and boldness and assurance, coming to Him again and again and again as sons and daughters of a Father who is the King of kings, Lord of lords, the God of the heavens and the earth. He says we come to Him, and that's where we find mercy. That's how He got saved. God was merciful to every single one of us. But listen to what else. He says that you may find mercy, but He says there's something else you may find, and grace to help in time of need. Now listen, that phrase, in time of need, literally means, if we can put it in our terminology, it literally means in the nick of time. That we may find grace to help in the nick of time. Well, you say, wait a minute, you mean to tell me that God is just going to wait till the last minute? No. But here's what he does, and this is a wonderful thing about God. What it means is,

Listen to this. When I have a need, God will supply that need when the need arises. When the need arises, I have a right to instantaneously ask of Him. Because you see, as children of God, all we have to do is think, Father. Our access is instantaneous. For example, suddenly you're tempted. What happens? Instantaneously, you and I have help. Listen to this. Divine, supernatural, adequate, sufficient, all-sufficient help at that very moment to deal with that very issue we are facing. He says, come to the throne of grace and find mercy and help in time of need. When our hearts are sorrowful, what happens? We have a Heavenly Father who loves us and who understands our sorrow, and He's there. When we think of burdens we have to face in life, He's there. You see, it doesn't make any difference what we face. And what an awesome, what a tremendous promise from God. Listen to this. No matter what you and I face, here's the promise. When that need arises, God says, I'll be there. I'll be there. You think about folks who face death and know it's coming and are wondering, and sometimes you see when there's that kind of thing approaching and there's anger at first and sorrow and regret and guilt and all these things, and finally when all that gets sifted out, the child of God, when the moment comes, God has promised to provide the grace to die when the moment comes. He's promised to provide the grace for you and me to go through anything and everything in life that's necessary. What does He say? He says, we're to come and we're to find grace to help in time of need. No matter what we need, what's there, we have Almighty God who knows our need perfectly, ready to provide exactly what we need. Do I need comfort in sorrow? He'll provide it. Do I need forgiveness when I've sinned? He'll provide it. Do I need encouragement when I'm discouraged? He'll provide it. Do I need the burden lifted when I think, oh God, I cannot handle anymore? You remember what the Apostle Paul said when he asked God to take away that thorn in his side? He didn't say yes, no, and wait. He said, Paul, when you hurt real bad, I'm there. When you think you can't go on one step further, I'm there. My grace is sufficient. Listen, he didn't say it's going to be. He didn't say it might be. He didn't say it has been. He said, my grace is sufficient. You know what? When God spoke to Moses and he told him how to identify him, when he went back to the Hebrews to tell him who the real God was he'd been talking to, he didn't say, you tell him I was sent you. He didn't say, you tell him I shall be sent you. He said, you tell him I am. The eternal I am is the eternal loving Heavenly Father who is eternally ready with everything that you and I will ever need to meet every single solitary need. And that's why the Apostle Paul could say, my God shall supply all of our needs according to His riches and glory by Christ Jesus, by the grace of God. That's the throne of God, the throne of grace, every single solitary need that you and I will ever have. So let me ask you, what is your need? Is it material? It's to be found at the throne of grace. Is it emotional? Is it something spiritual going on in your life? Is it forgiveness? Is it comfort? Is it encouragement? Is it that the Father would lift the burden? Whatever it is, He says in this passage, I want to encourage you to make it your daily habit and many times a day to come to the throne of grace where you'll find mercy and help. Grace, goodness, undeserving love of the Father to help you in time of need. Now, when I think about my Heavenly Father being that kind of God, and when I think about coming to that kind of throne, I think, hallelujah, praise the Lord, amen, let's go. Why? Because there's no place in all this earth like that. I said this before and I want to say it again. No matter what you experience in life, no matter where you go, no matter who you go with, no matter how much money you have, what you can buy,

0: No matter what your capacities are, no matter what your gifts are, no matter what your privileged position may be, there is no experience in all of life equal to that intimate relationship and oneness that goes on between a man or a woman and God when they're fellowshipping unhindered and there's nothing between that person and their Heavenly Father. There is a love and an intimacy and a fellowship and a oneness that goes on in that relationship that cannot be described in human terms. And when he says, the throne of grace, where you'll find help and grace in time of need. But listen, part of what we find there is that intimate oneness with him that is the most satisfying, contenting, most helpful, most powerful thing that can happen in a person's life. You know what he's asking for? He said, he's asking for my obedience. No, he's not. He's asking for my resources to be committed to him. No. He's asking for my surrender. No. You know what he's asking for? Just one thing. You. That's all he's asking for. He just wants you. He wants to fellowship with you. He wants to love you. He wants you to experience him loving you. You say, well, how do I experience loving God? You get alone with him. And just try stretching out on your face before God. And telling him, Father, I just want you. That's all I want. I don't want any things. I just want you. I know you want me. I want you. I want to fellowship with you. I want to love you, and I want to sense you're loving me. I want a sense of oneness between us, nothing between us, but perfect love. I challenge you to try it. For me personally, it's very difficult for me to really be intimately aware of the holiness of God and how great, mighty, and awesome he is. If I come to him asking for this, that, and the other, or if I'm coming just to read the Word, though the reading of the Word is extremely important to get my spirit ready to listen to Him. But there is a time when I shouldn't be doing anything, just listening and absorbing the awareness of His presence. You know what happens? All of a sudden, this God who's way out yonder is going to get real close. And you're going to sense something in your relationship to Him that's brand new and refreshing. And you know what? Then you can't keep it to yourself. You can't keep it to yourself. You've got to tell it. Why? Because you've discovered that he's a God of wonderful, indescribable love who's just ready to pour it out on you if you'll give him time just to love you.
1: 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People who are of vital importance are often surrounded by strict security. But there are no restrictions on those who want to meet with Jesus. Today's Moment with Charles Stanley is coming up.
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0: 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Through faith in Jesus Christ, believers have open access to God. Here's A Moment with Charles Stanley.
1: Let's think about this for a moment. Here God is inviting you and me to come into His presence, so to speak, and talk with Him and fellowship with Him. Now you think about this. We're talking about coming in the presence of royalty, power, and authority, and dignity, and majesty. Well, if you try to get in the presence of a great dignitary today, you have a difficult time. Now, I've had the privilege of being in the presence of a number of presidents, and you got to send them your Social Security, and they got to check you out, and all of the things you have to go through. And then when you go through security there, you go through this security and that security and the other security, and they check you out and find out they run this thing all up and down you, look at you square in the face like you're a criminal, all kinds of things to be sure that you are safe for the president or whoever it may be. You know the interesting thing about coming to the throne of grace? Nobody checks out security. Nobody. There's none of that. You don't have to make an appointment. You don't have to stand in line. You don't have to do any of that. Listen to this. He says, you and I are encouraged to come to the throne of grace. We're encouraged to come. And so therefore, we don't have to go through all of that. That means we have instantaneous access to Almighty God through His Son.
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2: 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This is Ken Ham, CEO of the ministry producing the Chronological Answers Bible curriculum. 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What are the Gospels? Or what is sin? Even many kids raised in churches don't have an understanding of basic biblical principles. 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
4: June 22nd, more than mere kindness. When was the last time you went to the dentist? Yikes, that's a scary thought, right? Well, what if I told you I found the perfect dentist? He never makes me do anything I don't want to do, and when I tell him what's bothering me, he always nods understandingly and encourages me that it'll work itself out. Well, if I was actually going to a dentist like this, what would you say? That I need to find a real doctor? I hope so. This dentist may be a good listening ear, but he's not giving me any real solutions. Today, we'll hear from a woman who spent the first difficult years of her life in an orphanage, and she definitely needed a caring friend in her life. But she also needed more than that. She's here to share with us her true story on this Unshackled Daily Devotional.
5: I'm Debbie Stilley, and the taunts I received at school because of my tattered clothes would haunt me for years. Happiness came with my adoption by a couple who gave me a good home for 3 years. When they began fighting and divorced, I was heartbroken. I lived with my adoptive mother for a while and endured her boyfriend's touching. Then Dad took me in, and I went into depression. I was raped at 16, which left me wild and crazy. I played with astrology and seances, moved out on my own, and met Alan, who loved me. We married, and he put up with my temper tantrums and moody ways.

0: ways. Even when I hit him in a rage, he would just hold me tight. One day, Dad gave me a Bible and invited us to hear an evangelist. Both my husband and I raised our hands to receive Christ that night. We went home and prayed together, repeating the prayer of salvation. The next morning, I didn't feel any different, so I memorized the scripture verse on the pamphlet they gave us. Wherewithal shall a young man cleanse his way? By taking heed thereto according to thy word. God changed me so much, I wrote a poem about my salvation and bought time on the Christian radio station to tell others about my transformed life.
1: 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Friend, Paul's love for the Thessalonian church urged him to exhort and charge them with the truth. While he had compassion, he also knew they needed more. In the same way, Alan's companionship alone could not heal Debbie of the anguish she had been through. It was only when they both were confronted with the gospel that they could receive the hope Jesus has offered through the cross. 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
2: Psalm 80. Give ear, O Shepherd of Israel, thou that leadest Joseph like a flock, thou that dwellest between the cherubims, shine forth. Before Ephraim and Benjamin and Manasseh, stir up thy strength, and come and save us. Turn us again, O God, and cause thy face to shine, and we shall be saved. O Lord God of hosts, how long wilt thou be angry against the prayer of thy people? Thou feedest them with the bread of tears, and givest them tears to drink in great measure. Thou makest us a strife unto our neighbors, and our enemies laugh among themselves. Turn us again, O God of hosts, and cause thy face to shine, and we shall be saved. Thou hast brought a vine out of Egypt. Thou hast cast out the heathen and planted it. Thou preparedst room before it, and didst cause it to take deep root, and it filled the land. The hills were covered with the shadow of it, and the boughs thereof were like the goodly cedars. She sent out her boughs unto the sea, and her branches unto the river. Why hast thou then broken down her hedges, so that all they which pass by the way do pluck her? The boar out of the wood doth waste it, and the wild beast of the field doth devour.
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4: Got a ways to go. My dad's going to be 97. 97, yep. I think my dad's going to hit 100. Pastor Jerry, I'm believing you're going to hit 100. I remember Andrew spoke a word over you on a Sunday night. That was at least 2 or 3 years ago, and said you had over a decade left. Amen? Can I hear an amen on that? Amen. How many realize that every day matters in your life? Every minute, every hour, every month, every week, every day matters. My title this morning is called, It Matters Today. Say that with me. It matters today. Before I get into my message, I want to read a declaration about authority and dominion. You realize you have authority and dominion as a believer? Through who? Jesus Christ has given you power, authority, and dominion because he sits at the which hand of the Father, the right or the left? The right hand of the Father. Is that a story, a fable, a fairy tale, or is that all truth? It's absolute truth because it's in God's Word, and we put our faith in the Word of God. Amen? The Holy Bible, in the Scriptures, the Holy Scriptures. Amen. We know the scriptures. We meditate on the scriptures. We

believe the Scriptures. Our faith and hope is in what God wrote down and what He did through Christ. Amen? So I'm just going to read this to you. Authority and Dominion Declaration. And you can repeat after me. Instead of "we," we'll say, "I decree that I shall rise up and take my rightful place of authority and dominion against the evils and the darkness of this world. I say I shall not be intimidated by the Antichrist spirit that's in this world. I declare I will tread boldly upon all the powers of the devil. I prophesy that I am well equipped to wage spiritual warfare and come out with a decisive win. I say that the prophetic words in my own mouth are saturated with power. I say that I shall have the taste and grace upon my words to speak in places and regions that aren't receptive to the Word of God," which basically is almost the whole earth. "I say that I carry a weight from the Spirit of God that's upon me. I say a new authority comes upon me. My prayers, my prayer language, and that my prayer life has power. May I walk in all the levels of dominion that Christ has established for me. And may I take up my rightful place of divine rule in Jesus' name." Amen. So we take authority and dominion over the works and powers of darkness. And I want to encourage you today to do the same for your family, your children, and your grandchildren and great-grandchildren. You have a responsibility, I have a responsibility, to pray for those that are in your life. If you don't have many around you, pray for your friends, anybody that's in your sphere around you in your life. You have a responsibility to pray first and foremost for what? That they come to a knowledge of the truth and that they get saved and born again. Say this with me, that their soul gets saved. Their soul needs to be saved. Amen. So you pray for your children and grandchildren that their soul be saved, that they come to a knowledge of the truth. Let's get right into the Scriptures. It matters today. First Scripture I want to get to is 2 Peter chapter 1. 2 Peter 1, and it's starting in verse 1. 2 Peter 1, and I'm going to go all the way through verse 11. I'm going to read this quickly. And I want to not go too long today. I'm kind of getting used to the shorter thing. We have pastors' little celebration afterwards. Say, Simon Peter, a bondservant and apostle of Jesus Christ, to those who have obtained or received, obtained could mean received, like precious faith with us by the righteousness of our God and Savior Jesus Christ. I got to stop right there. You and I have received faith through your good heart, through your mind, through going to church. No, you get faith through Jesus Christ. It just said right there. Our precious faith by the righteousness of our God and Savior Jesus Christ. Because of what He's done, He's given you faith to put your faith in what He's done. Can I hear an amen? Because of His righteousness and what He did and obeyed the Father and came to earth and did all that He had to do on the earth,
Now Jesus says, come to me.

0: and I will give you faith and put your faith in me and what I've done for you. Can I hear an amen? Notice it says, righteousness of our God and Savior, Jesus Christ. There's only one God and one Savior, and that is Jesus. Amen. Grace and peace be multiplied to you in the knowledge of God. This is verse 2. Grace and peace be multiplied to you in the knowledge of God and of Jesus our Lord. How many want more grace and peace in your life? How many want to grow in the grace and in the knowledge of Jesus? Amen. Does it just come because you want it? Amen. You seek, you draw near, you hunger, you thirst. See, it's an active thing. You seek, you desire, you hunger, and you want more of what God has for your life. Amen. You want to know the Father intimately. You want to know the Holy Spirit's voice. You want to know His leading, His guiding in your life. You got to hunger for it. You got to seek after God. You have to draw near to God, and He will what? Draw near to you. Amen. It's an active thing, and you do it by faith. Amen. And His divine power has given to us all things that pertain to life and godliness. Everything that you and I have need of in life and for godly living and living the right way has already been given to us through Jesus Christ. And you receive it and what He's done for you by faith, that He's given you everything you have need of. No wonder it says, "The Lord is my shepherd, I shall not want." No wonder Paul said, "My God shall supply all my need according to His riches in glory that are by Christ Jesus." Because He's already given us all things. Jesus doesn't have to do anymore. He's done everything for our life. Spiritually, emotionally, physically, financially, every area, every sphere of your life has been given to you and brought to you through Jesus Christ. You receive it, including eternal life. But everything that you have need of is not found in man on this earth. It's found in Jesus Christ. Amen? He's your everything, or should be your everything, that pertains to life through the knowledge of Him who called us by glory and virtue. Verse 4, by which have been given to us exceedingly great and precious promises. Not just great and nice, good promises from God the Father. Exceedingly great, precious promises have been given to you that you might be a partaker of God's divine nature. He's given you all these promises that are exceeding and great. Because God doesn't do anything half-hearted. He does everything completely with everything within Him. That's why it says exceedingly and great. His promises are eternal. Amen? Does that mean everybody gets all His promises? No. You have to be His son and His daughter. You have to be a believer. You have to be born again. You have to come to Him and receive Him and receive salvation and come to that knowledge of truth and be born from above. Then you get these promises from the Father. If you are evil and I'm evil, yet we still want to give good things to our children and grandchildren, how much more does the Father in heaven want to give to you good things? His love and for mankind is much greater than your love is for mankind. God's love for you and me is much more superior and a greater magnitude than what you and I can love people. Ours is measured on maybe how you feel that day. You know, has that person wronged you? Have they irritated you? You know, He's not like that. He loves because God is love. It just oozes out of Him. And that's the way He is. And He does things from a heart of love for His children. Aren't you glad we have a God like that? Oh, man, God is so good. Given to us exceeding great and precious promise that through these you may be partakers of the divine nature. Why is that so important? Because you and I, my title says it matters today. It matters today that you and I walk in that divine nature. That you and I have the nature, the likeness, the image of God in our life. Paul said in the scriptures, be an imitator of God. And then people get ridiculed, and pastors and preachers, evangelists get ridiculed when they say, well, you act like you're some little God. No, we're not saying we're little gods. We're saying we want to be like God. We want to be an imitator of God. We want to be like Him. We didn't say we are a God. But people like to twist and turn things. Can I hear an amen? They do. But we want to be an imitator. We want to be like God. We want that divine nature. Not just the nature of God, but that divine nature of God inside of you. It's like a seed, but it doesn't come out if you don't draw near, if you don't seek, if you don't hunger, if you don't thirst, if you don't diligently draw near to God. That nature's not going to come out. You have to show God you mean business with Him, and that you everything about your life is His life. Remember that song we just sang? I'm not here to live for myself. My life isn't about me. My life is to live for the one who died for me. Amen? And so you want that divine nature in you. God's divine nature is the opposite of our human nature. Human nature, we want to hold a grudge. Human nature, we like to be bitter. Human nature, we want to gossip. Human nature, we want to ridicule. Human nature wants to slander. Human nature wants to be evil and take evil for evil. God's nature says you overcome evil with good. God's nature says, even though you, I'm going to forgive you. Even though you've hurt me, I'm not going to hurt you back. I'm going to pray for you and bless you. Even though you hate and despise me, I'm still going to love you. That's God's nature. God's nature says, even though you're slandering my Savior and His name, I'm not going to hate you for it, but I'm going to pray for you that you come to know Christ. Can I hear an amen? God's nature is opposite of our nature. We don't want to have our own nature. But for this very reason, verse 5, giving all diligence. Say that with me. Giving all diligence. And I want to focus on this a minute. In America, we don't want to be diligent anymore. It takes, listen to me now, you're saved by the grace of God, Ephesians 2, 8 and 9. Says you're not saved by your works, lest you boast or be arrogant or proud about it. You're saved by the grace of God, not of works, lest any man would boast. By the grace of God only are you saved. Because He first loved you and sought you, you responded in faith and received Christ, right? And because of the blood of Christ and His righteousness, He made you righteous. Through the blood of Christ, through redemption through the blood, we've been made righteous with God. While we were yet sinners, Christ died for us. But we have to be diligent in our Christian life. You diligently must seek the things of God in your life. You can't expect to become more like God and more like Jesus in your life, which should be your number one motive in life, is to be more like Christ and to please God and to be well-pleasing to Him. But it's not just going to come. You have to diligently do things in your life. You have to deny yourself and do what daily? I didn't hear you, Brenda. Take up your cross and follow who? Balaam? Jesus of Nazareth. Jesus of Nazareth. Jesus the Christ, the Son of the living God. You take up your cross daily, not when you and I feel like it, but daily. Even when you don't feel like doing it, your body aches, you're tired, you're weary, you're frustrated, you're discouraged, you're disappointed. You feel, how many of you feel even lazy? Yeah, you just don't feel like doing much. Don't have the energy. Don't have the strength. You still need to say, God, I give my life to you. I trust you with my life today. I give myself to you today. I just seek you, Lord God. I commit my day unto you. And help me to walk uprightly, to take the way you want me to go, and your will be done in my life. And help me, God, in everything I do to take the narrow way. I mention that a lot, don't I? Matthew 7, you want to take the narrow path and the narrow way, which is not the easy way. The wide and broad way is for those that are slothful and lazy and don't want to do anything. The narrow way and the way of righteousness and holiness and godliness and living soberly in this present world is a way of diligence and denying yourself. It's not an easy path, but it's the right path. And your reward in heaven will be eternal, and you'll be grateful you did it. Can I hear an amen? Now, I want to emphasize one thing. I can't remember who I was telling this to. I know who it was. It was my oldest daughter, who's really struggling right now. She's really struggling with addiction. And I told her, I said, Amber, you cannot get tomorrow or yesterday back. All your failures, your mistakes, we can't get them back. You can't, it's already gone. Today's Sunday, Saturday's already gone. Friday, 2 days ago, is already, you'll never get it back, ever, ever. It's gone. The decisions and choices you and I made is already done. It's already done. You can't live in the past. You live for today because tomorrow's not here yet. If you try to live for tomorrow and next week, you'll fail today. Because you got to live in the moment today. Today you need God's grace. You don't have tomorrow yet. You don't. His grace will be there, but you need it right now at this very moment. You need God's grace. You need His strength right now. You need God's mercy right now. You and I need His forgiveness today. Because you are probably going to fall short today. You're not going to need it tomorrow. Tomorrow's not here yet. There's no guarantee you're going to have it tomorrow. Today you need God. Can I hear an amen? Today you live in the moment. You cherish the moments of today. Can I hear an amen? When you live in the moment, you expect and appreciate the things that are coming at that very moment, and you have more of a thankfulness. You're very grateful that today I'm breathing. Today I have life. Today I'm on the earth. Today my heart is beating. Today my blood is flowing in my veins. Today I have my family with me. Today I can walk with God. Today I can live for Jesus. Yesterday I can't. Maybe I did, maybe I didn't. Now that doesn't mean that what we did, listen, what we did yesterday and last week and last month and last year or the past decades doesn't matter to God. It does. In fact, you're going to give an account for it. So today it matters what you say, what you do, how you live. The decisions and choices you and I make today matters. Today, say this with me, today I simply want to live the Christian life. The Christian life. Christ-like decisions, choices, attitude, behavior, things you say and do and the way you behave, everything. You want to live and take the Christian way, which is the narrow way. Today is. It may not be tomorrow. Anyway, I could go on and on about that. And I was going to continue in this, but I'm going to go with verse 6. It says, to knowledge, say, for this also reason, giving all diligence to your faith, virtue to virtue knowledge. In verse 6, it says, to knowledge, self-control. How many believe there's a lack of self-control in our country? Well, Pastor Matt, you keep ripping on America. Well, America needs revival. Including in the church first. Yes. Including in our own hearts, including my heart, your heart. We need revival. You can't have revival in your own life if you don't have self-control. If your life is out of control, you're not gonna want to walk in the Lord. You're not gonna want to walk with the Lord. You're not gonna want to have the nature and Christ likeness in your life because you're living for self. Self-control means you're controlling yourself, your desires, your flesh, your carnality. Amen. It's all about me, me, me, me, me. That's the way the world is. Me, me, me, me, myself, and I. It's all about me, me, me. No, the Christian life is it's all about you, you, you. And all about him, him, him. Amen? Jesus said, love the Lord your God with all your heart, soul, mind, and strength. Love your neighbor as you love yourself. Amen. So we want self-control. And to self-control, perseverance. Perseverance simply means patience. I've heard this say, don't ever pray for patience because then God's going to bring things in your life to show you. No, you want perseverance. You want patience. Say this with me. Nothing in my life ever or will ever come easy. If it's easy, it's too good to be true. Nothing comes easy. Nothing good, I should say, comes easy. Some things come easy, but nothing good in your life will come just because you want it to. You have to have perseverance, self-control. You have to have diligence in your life and in your character. Can I hear an amen on that? I know it sounds almost like a coach to a team, but it's really true in our life. I want you guys to get to another level spiritually in your life and your walk with God where it's different in 2026. Than it was the last year or the year before. That you live differently because it matters today. It matters today how you and I live and what we do and how we behave the things we say, the things we should not say, the way we act, the things we decide on. Amen? So we want perseverance and to godliness, brotherly kindness, and to brotherly kindness, love. For if these things are yours and abound, you will be neither barren nor unfruitful in the knowledge of our Lord Jesus Christ. In other words, what he's saying is pretty important to have grow in the grace and knowledge of Jesus Christ. If you want to grow in the grace and knowledge of Jesus and increase in that knowledge and know him more and him know you more, you have to do these things. You have to have brotherly kindness. You have to walk in love. You have to have perseverance, self-control. Amen? It's important. Verse 9, for he who lacks these things is short-sighted even to blindness and has forgotten that he was cleansed from his old sins. Say this with me. I've been cleansed from my old sins. Isn't that interesting that the way he said it, from my old sins? In other words, all your sins that you did. Amen? Aren't you thankful for the blood of Jesus? Are you really thankful for it? For the blood of the cross? Do you thank him every day for his blood? Do you thank him every day for what he did for you at the cross? Do you thank God every day for sending Jesus? Do you thank God every day that Jesus Christ didn't just die, but he rose from the dead so that you can have newness of life? Do you thank God every day for eternal life, for salvation through Jesus? Do you thank God every day that he had mercy and grace on you? I try to my best to thank God every day and praise him for his mercy, his goodness towards me and my children. Amen? So important that we live that way. Therefore, verse 10 says, therefore, brethren, be even more, what's the next word? Diligent to make your call, not your neighbors, not your wife, not your husband, to make your call and election sure. Why would Peter write that? Why would Peter say to make sure that your call and election is sure? Because the devil is a liar and always has been and always will be. And he's going to lie to you and deceive and trick you to try and get you off the path that you've been planned for by God for righteousness, for godliness and holy living and to live soberly and to live the right way. The devil is a liar and he's going to try and trick you and scheme you and bring people into your life to get you off the right path so that you'll doubt your salvation and doubt that you're saved and doubt that you're a daughter or a son of God so that you don't want to do what's right because you have a guilty conscience all the time. And do what you got to fear the Lord and love God and obey him and not listen to people or the devil. Can I hear an amen? You listen to God's word and his voice inside of you, and his word is written where? In your heart. God is inside of you now. He lives in you. He will guide your life. For so an entrance will be supplied to you abundantly into the everlasting kingdom of our Lord and Savior Jesus Christ. Aren't you glad that we have an everlasting kingdom that we're going to go to? He's the King of Kings and the Lord of Lords, Jesus Christ is. And his kingdom and the Father's kingdom is eternal. And it's an everlasting kingdom and it's never going to pass. And it's the greatest kingdom. And Jesus is going to reign in power and dominion and authority. And he already is, but he's going to do it forever and ever. Nobody's going to kick him out, kick him off, nothing. Jesus is Lord, period. There's no greater power than God Almighty and his Son, Jesus Christ. Amen? Hallelujah. Let's go to 1 Peter chapter 1. 1 Peter 1. 3 through 9, and this is, I love this scripture, 1 Peter 3, it says this, blessed be the God and Father of who? Our Lord Jesus Christ, who according to his abundant mercy, and that mercy is new how often? Every morning. God's abundant mercy is new every single morning of our lives. When you see the sun coming up, if you're awake, thank God for his mercy every day. His mercy on you. His mercy on you that he's forgiven you and cleansed you and given you eternal life. Hallelujah. According to his abundant mercy, has begotten us again to a living hope. In other words, while you're alive, you can still have hope through Jesus Christ. Look why. Through the resurrection of Jesus Christ from the dead. We have a living hope and a real hope and a true hope because of the resurrection of Jesus Christ from the dead. That your faith and your hope is not in a God that is nowhere around. He's on the throne. He's next to the Father. Jesus proved he was God when he rose from the dead. He proved he's exactly who he said he was. The Son of the living God, the Christ, the Savior, the Messiah, the Redeemer for all mankind. He's the only way to the Father, and he proved it when he was resurrected from the dead. Amen? Thank God we serve a resurrected Christ, a Savior that has redeemed us. Hallelujah. To an inheritance incorruptible and undefiled and does not fade away, reserved in heaven for you. Verse 5 says, who are kept by the power of God through what? Through faith. You are kept by the power of God as you walk by faith. You live by faith. Every day you live and move and have your being, but you do it in faith. You live by faith. You walk by faith. You put your faith in God. You put your faith in His Word. You put your faith in His promises. You put your trust in the living God. Amen? By faith for salvation, ready to be revealed in the last time. Verse 6, in this you greatly rejoice, though now for a little while. I don't know what that means. That could be a week. It could be a month. It could be a season. If need be, you have been grieved by various trials. How many have been grieved lately by a various trial? You've had a trial in your body, in your mind, in your finances, in your life, in your children or grandchildren or someone you love. It grieves you the way they're living. It grieves you that they're not going the right way. Maybe you've been grieved in a various trial, a difficult way. A trial is not the easy way. A trial is a testing of what? Your faith. A testing of your faith, which is more precious than what? Gold or silver. But gold and silver, the price of gold is just going through the roof. The value of gold keeps going up and up and up. How can that not be precious than your faith? Gold is tangible. You can have it in an account. You can have it to buy things and reserve things on the earth. Why is your faith so precious? More than gold and silver? That's exactly right. It doesn't give you everlasting life. Your faith is eternal. Gold and silver are going to pass away. Is it important to have financial stability? Yes. Is it important to make wise decisions? Yes. Is it important to make sure your needs are met? Yes. Does the birds of the air get fed every day? If a sparrow falls to the ground and dies, do you think God knows that or is he ignorant? Are you sure that God sees every sparrow that falls? Are you kidding me? Come on. Isn't he a little bit more busy than that? He does see. How does he see a sparrow fall to the ground? Every single sparrow? He knows every deer that dies in the grass or gets killed on the highway? How can God know that? Because he's God and you're not. He's God and you're not. He knows all things. Nothing gets by God. Nothing. Zero. Zero, zero, zero. Nothing gets by him. In other words, he knows everything that's going on in your life. That's why you can have joy, peace, and hope in God, because he knows everything you're going through. He knows every thought even before you think it. He knows every single tear that you shed in your life and every one you're going to shed in the future. Whether it's from sorrow, whether it's from pain, whether it's from regret. You have tears of regret. I wish I wouldn't have done that. I wish I wouldn't have said that. I wish I would have behaved that way. I wish I would have done differently. And you have tears come down, or you have tears come down because of pain, the way somebody lives, somebody's done something to you, or the way that it just breaks your heart, the way they're living, and you cry when nobody's around. God sees every single tear. He knows everything that's going on because he's eternal God. Man, can you imagine being with God? I can't wait to see the face of Jesus. I can't wait to see the love in his eyes. Amen? Whew. That's reality. That's not no Disney. This ain't Disney Plus, I'll tell you that. This is reality. This is eternal. Praise Jesus. That the genuineness of your faith, which is verse 7, being much more precious than gold perishes, but that is tested by fire. What's tested by fire? Your faith. May be found to praise, honor, and glory in the revelation of Jesus Christ, whom having not seen, you love. I've never seen Jesus. I'll be honest with you. I've been a Christian since 1980. 46 years. I've been a Christian. I've been born again for 46 years. I've never seen Jesus. Yet I believe he's more real than you are. I see you right now. I don't see you on the radio or the internet. But I believe Jesus is more real than you. How do I know? Because he lives inside of me. Amen. And it says this, whom having not seen you love, though now you do not see him, yet believing. You've never seen him, but yet you keep having faith and believing that he's exactly who he said he was. That one day you will see him. Amen? How many look forward to the day that maybe we don't have to die, but we get to see him come in the right hand of the Father? We get to see him come in the eastern sky and come with glory and power and take his church away. Amen? In the twinkling of an eye, he comes and grabs those that are his. Hallelujah. In the twinkling of an eye, quicker than I can even snap my finger, you rejoice exceedingly, inexpressible, full of glory, receiving the end of your faith, and this is the end of your faith, the salvation of your souls. Hallelujah. The salvation of your souls. And I wrote a little footnote next to that in my Bible. I wrote, be a soul winner. You and I should be soul winners. Don't just think about yourself. Think about others that are lost, deceived, and blinded. And if you're listening on the radio today and you hear my voice and you're not sure if you're saved, you're not sure if you're born again, you might hope you're going to heaven. Today is the day for salvation. Now is the appointed time to give your life to Jesus Christ. Not tomorrow. You may not have tomorrow. Today, get right with God. Today, get saved. Today, get born again. Today, call on the name of Jesus. Today, repent of your sin and turn from your wicked way and get your heart right with God. Amen. Call on his name, the name of Jesus Christ. That's the only name under heaven given among men whereby we must be saved. One name, and that's the name of Jesus. Call on that name today. I urge you, I implore you, I plead with you. Call on that name right now that your soul might be saved. It's important that you be saved. Hallelujah. Jesus, Jesus, Jesus. I'm just going to read something. You don't have to go to this. We're good right here. We're good. I'm just going to read something. 1 Peter 3, 8 through 12, the eyes of the Lord are upon the righteous. Say that the eyes of the Lord are upon the righteous. His eyes are on you in love. His eyes of love are upon you. He cares about everything that's going on in your life. Every time you get in and out of your car, every time you go into your house, come out of your house, wherever you go, God's eyes are upon the righteous because he cares about you. He cares about us. He loves us. 1 Peter chapter 3, it also says this, Christ suffered once for our sins. Not twice, not three times, once. He suffered for our sins that we might have redemption, that we might have eternal life, and our souls might be saved because he suffered for our sins. Does that mean that everybody's saved because he suffered for all of sins? No. You have to receive it by faith, what he did for you. It's a free gift. You confess with your mouth and believe in your heart. Confession is made, and you believe in your heart. You have faith in Jesus and what he did for you. 1 Peter chapter 4, it says, the end of all things is at hand. The end of all things is coming close. The end of all things. Soon there's going to be a new heaven and a new earth. This earth is going to pass away. The heavens are going to pass away. And God's going to say, you know what? I'm starting all new. There's going to be a new heaven and a new earth. That's not fairy tale. That's reality. That's God's word. That's his eternal word. What he says comes to pass. What God says comes to pass. What he says about you comes to pass. What his word says comes to pass. That's why Jesus said over and over these two words, verily, verily. Verily, verily, I say unto you. Jesus repeated that so many times. He said, verily, verily, I say unto you. Verily, verily, I say unto you. In other words, what I'm about to say is never going to pass. Verily, verily, what I'm about to say is truth and eternal, because I'm the eternal God. I'm the Christ, the Savior. I'm the creator of all things, and what I'm about to say is verily, verily eternal. And what I'm about to say is true. Jesus never spoke a lie. Everything he said is truth because he is truth. Amen? Hallelujah. The end of all things is at hand. Let's turn to Revelation 3. Real quick, I'm about to end here. Revelation 3. I know you've read this many times. I love this scripture. Revelation 3, verses 5 and 6. It says this, he who overcomes. How many of you want to be an overcomer? It doesn't mean it just happens because you want it. You have to make a decision in your mind. I'm an overcomer. I'm going to overcome. I'm going to endure until the end. I'm going to finish my course. I'm going to fight the good fight of faith. I'm going to continue in the faith. I'm going to walk uprightly. I'm going to live righteously. I'm going to live godly. I'm going to walk in love. It's a decision you make in your heart and in your mind. And you decide in your will to do this. He who overcomes shall be clothed in white garments. And I will not blot out his name from the book of life. You have to overcome in order for him not to block your name out of the book of life. It doesn't say, everyone that believes in me shall be clothed. No, he who overcomes. Jesus wants you and I to be overcomers. Don't be anything but diligent and consistent and persistent and faithful and persevering and steadfast in your faith. It's something you have to make a decision in your will, in your intellect, in your mind, and say, I'm going to do these things, not to get eternal life, but that you become an overcomer. Because the ways of the world and the devil, he will come and try to swirl you in and get you into the ways of the world and the system of the world and the spirit of the Antichrist. But you have to overcome. He who overcomes shall be clothed with white garments. And I will not blot out his name from the book of life, but I will confess his name before my Father and before his angels. Oh, can you imagine, you guys? Your name is not blotted out of the book of life because you lived your life as an overcomer. You persevered. You kept the faith. You fought the good faith. You continued in the faith. You endured until the end. You're an overcomer. And he's going to mention your name before the Father and the angels. He's going to mention your first and last name right before him. Because your name is where? In the book of life. You want to make sure your name is in that book. That's so important. More than anything, you want to make sure your name is in there and that Jesus confesses your name before the Father and his angels. And he who has an ear, let him hear what the Spirit says. If you have ears to hear, listen to what the Spirit of God is saying to you individually. What is God saying to you? And we're going to go right to the last scripture, Revelation 3:20. Behold, I stand at the door and knock. Who is this talking? It's not Buddha? It's not Muhammad? No. It's not Michael Jordan either. And it's not definitely Oprah Winfrey. It's Jesus of Nazareth. Behold, I stand at the door and knock. Get what it says here. Jesus said this. He said, I stand at the door. He didn't say he sits at the door and waiting. If you're sitting, you're probably not knocking on the door. Jesus didn't say, I'm sitting at the door. I'm sitting in front of the door. I'm sitting near the door. He said, I'm standing at the door. When you and I are standing at a door, your patience is longer or thinner? More or less. If you're standing, you can't stand forever. If you're sitting, you can sit for quite a while. If you're standing at the door and knocking, you only have so much time and patience. Can I hear an amen? He's standing at the door and knocking, not sitting. He's standing. There's a time and a season for everything. Now is the appointed time. Now is the hour. Today is the day for salvation. He knocks on the hearts of people to open up the door. And look what it says. I stand at, if anyone hears my voice. Notice it doesn't say if anyone hears the knock. No. He's standing at the door knocking, and he's obviously saying something because he said, if they hear my voice. So he's standing at the door knocking, and Jesus is saying something to that door. He's saying, let me in. I love you. Open the door up. I want to be your God and your Savior. I want you to have eternal life. I love you. I care about you. I died for you. I stand at the door. If anyone hears my voice and opens the door of their heart. He doesn't open the door either. He's a gentleman. You're not a robot. You're not AI. You're a human being. You have a will. He wants you to will to come to him. Amen? So he stands at the door. He doesn't sit. And he's saying something because they have to hear his voice. And then they open the door. And I will come into him and dine with him and he with me. As soon as they open the door and let him in, he comes and lives inside of that person. So when you pray for an unbeliever, pray, Father, in the name of Jesus Christ, I pray for that they will open the door as you're knocking on the door of their heart right now, God. In fact, Holy Spirit, knock on their door right now, Holy Spirit. And I pray, and then you mention their name, that so-and-so will open the door of their heart and let you come and live inside of them. And let Jesus Christ, the Savior, come and live in them. And that you live with them and he lives with them, and that they become one with you. Amen. So he's knocking. But you pray that God, they'll open that door. That they won't be stubborn and prideful and won't listen to lies, but they'll open that door. Amen. And I'm going to, don't have to turn though, but I got to read this last verse. And behold, I am coming quickly. This is Jesus in Revelation 22 says this. And behold, I am coming quickly. And my reward is with me to give to everyone according to his work. I am the Alpha and the Omega, the beginning and the end, the first and the last. And this verse, verse 22, verse 14, has been penetrating my soul and spirit nonstop for 2 months or more. I can't get it out of my head. Revelation 22, 14, it has been bombarding me. Since I've read it, it says this, and he says, I am the Alpha and Omega, beginning and the end, the first and the last. And verse 14 says this, blessed are those who do his commandments. Not just listens to them, not just knows about them, but you do his commandments. In other words, you obey. You obey. You show God, you show Jesus Christ that you love him. By keeping his commandments to the best of your ability. Can I hear an amen? Amen. You want to be a doer of the word, not just a hearer of the word. You want to practice the word. You want the word to be alive in you, and you want to keep his word. Amen? And those who do his commandments, that they may have the right to the tree of life and may enter through the gates into the city. That's the verse. That's the line I can't get out of my head. I'm going to read it again. And may enter through the gates into the city. Can you imagine not being able to enter into the gates of that city because your name is not in the book of life? Only if your name is in the book of life will you enter through the gates of the city. There is a city. It's in heaven. It's an eternal city. And there's gates there. And only you're going to walk through if you keep his commandments. Can you imagine not going through the gates? Can you imagine getting to the gate and not being able to get in? Or you can imagine living for eternity wishing you were in that city, knowing you can't ever get there, but you wish you could somehow get a key, get away. There's some way I got to get into that city. No, once you die and face the judgment, it's too late. Once you die without Christ, it's too late. You don't get a second chance. You want to make sure while you have breath and life, if you're hearing my voice on the radio right now or the internet, you want to make sure that your name is in the book of life and you're going to enter into the gates of that city. the city of heaven where Jesus is, where the angels are, where God the Father is. And you want to pray that for those that don't know Christ in your life, your family, your loved ones, those you work with, those that are your friends or whoever is in your life. You want to pray that their name is in the book of life and that they will one day they will enter the gates of that city. That's how I've been praying for many, many people. I have a list of people that I pray for, of souls that I pray for every day. I mention their name to God every day. I'm consistent with it. God, I pray you open their heart, and then when you're knocking on their heart, that they open their heart to you. I pray that their name, and I mentioned their name, is in the book of life, and that when it's read, that their name is read, and the angel hears it, the Father hears it, and I pray, God, and I mentioned their name, that they will one day enter the gates of that city, the holy city, because they gave their life to Christ. Hallelujah. That's how you and I should pray, that their name is in the book of life, that they don't perish and die in their sin, and that they enter the gates of that city. Amen. You want to make sure you want to get in the gate. Hallelujah. Because where the other place is, I guarantee you there's gates and they're not pretty. And there's no escape. It's called hell. It's called torment. It's called the lake of fire. It's called weeping and gnashing of teeth where you don't want to be and you don't want to go. I personally believe, honest to God, I'll say this with every part of my being, I believe if you die and go to hell, it's because you rejected Jesus Christ and what he did for you. But when you die and go to hell for eternity, wherever you are, wherever there's millions there right now, I believe with all my heart they're alone and being tormented by demons. And I believe they're all in their own individual cell in a gate that they can't get out of because they rejected Christ. And that is not where God wanted them. Not one of them. Not even Hitler. God never wanted that man to go to hell for eternity. God died for Hitler. He died for Stalin. He died for Saddam Hussein. He died for every unbeliever that's in hell right now. And it breaks his heart that they went there. But they made a decision and a choice. Today I'm asking you to make a decision and a choice for Christ. For make a decision for God that you want to live your life diligently, persistently for him and put your faith in him and you want to be more like him. Can I hear an amen? So bow your head right now. Father, in the name of Jesus, and I pray everybody hears me on the radio, my voice, they hear it, and the internet, that they get their heart right with you today. I implore you and I plead with you in the name of Jesus Christ that get your heart right with the living God today through Jesus and call on his name and repent and turn from your sin and get right with God today. Don't put it off. Today, get your life and your heart right with Jesus. He's a merciful God. He's a good God. He's faithful. I'm here to bring the good news of the gospel. That it is full of grace and full of mercy. And the blood of Jesus can cleanse you of all your sin and your unrighteousness and your wicked way. The blood of Jesus can make your sins as white as snow. Only the blood of Jesus. The blood of the cross. And Lord, we just ask you to reach out to these people that are hearing my voice right now. And if you're in this room right now and you're not right with God, come to the front right now and get your life right with God. Don't even hesitate. It doesn't matter who you are. I don't care if you're the pastor. I don't care if you're a deacon and an elder. Get your heart right with God today. Can I hear an amen? Don't put it off. We want to make sure that, because we don't know if we even have a tomorrow. Today, we want to live for you, Jesus. We want to please you and walk with you today, God. We want to make sure our name is in the book of life. And we want to make sure that we enter into the gates of that holy city because we overcame. And because we kept your commandments and did that which is right in your eyes. In the name of Jesus. And everybody said,
1: amen.
0: Amen. Go in God's grace, his mercy. He loves you. And if you have prayer for anything.
2: 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Dear Heavenly Father, I'm a sinner and lost. But I believe that the Lord Jesus Christ died on the cross for me, and that he rose from the dead on the third day, and right now I receive the Lord Jesus Christ as my personal Savior and Lord. Thank you, Lord, for saving me. Our phone number is 962-1477. That's 962-1477. 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
4: Growing up in the suburbs, I drank at my parents' parties.
1: They didn't mind. They thought it was better for me to drink at home than sneak around with my friends and get drunk. In my college years, I drank, smoked pot, and fooled around with girls. I thought it was fine to do whatever I wanted as long as I wasn't hurting anyone. But reality hit when my degree failed to land me a job in a struggling economy. I took some menial labor jobs to pay the bills. I continued to drink and do drugs. It was easier than facing my feelings of failure. But when the buzz wore off,

0: him to show his strength in your life. His grace will sustain you, and his power can carry you through every challenge life can throw at you. Sometimes we feel we're not enough, not strong enough, not smart enough, not capable enough. But here's the good news. God works best in those times of weakness. He told the Apostle Paul in 2 Corinthians chapter 12 and verse 9, he said, "My grace is sufficient for you, for my power is made perfect in weakness." When you're at the end of your strength, that's where God's power begins in our lives. Today, let go of striving and let God show his strength in your life. And that's today's Reflection of Grace.
1: 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In Afghanistan, the Taliban is working to eliminate every religion except Islam. Secret police raid homes at random, searching for evidence of another faith. Those caught are detained and tortured. One VOM worker said, "It is exhausting having to constantly look over your shoulder." Many Taliban fighters were purchased as young children from impoverished families. They were taken to Islamic training schools and brainwashed into believing their highest honor would be to die for Islam. Pray Christians in Afghanistan will be encouraged and strengthened in their faith. And pray the Lord would soften the hearts of the Taliban and draw them to Christ.
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3: Psalm 128. Blessed is everyone that feareth the Lord, that walketh in his ways. For thou shalt eat the labor of thine hands. Happy shalt thou be, and it shall be well with thee. Thy wife shall be as a fruitful vine by the sides of thine house, thy children like olive plants round about thy table. Behold, that thus shall the man be blessed that feareth the Lord. The Lord shall bless thee out of Zion, and thou shalt see the good of Jerusalem all the days of thy life. Yea, thou shalt see thy children's children, and peace upon Israel. Chapter 7. And it came to pass, when the king sat in his house, and the Lord had given him rest round about from all his enemies, that the king said unto Nathan the prophet, "See now, I dwell in an house of cedar, but the ark of God dwelleth within curtains." And Nathan said to the king, "Go, do all that is in thine heart, for the Lord is with thee." And it came to pass that night that the word of the Lord came unto Nathan, saying, "Go and tell my servant David, thus saith the Lord, Shalt thou build me an house for me to dwell in? Whereas I have not dwelt in any house since the time that I brought up the children of Israel out of Egypt even to this day, but have walked in a tent and in a tabernacle. In all the places wherein I have walked with all the children of Israel, spake I a word with any of the tribes of Israel, whom I commanded to feed my people Israel, saying, Why build ye not me an house of cedar? Now therefore, so shalt thou say unto my servant David, Thus saith the Lord of hosts, I took thee from the sheepcot, from following the sheep, to be ruler over my people, over Israel. And I was with thee whithersoever thou wentest, and have cut off all thine enemies out of thy sight, and have made thee a great name, like unto the name of the great men that are in the earth. Moreover, I will appoint a place for my people Israel, and will plant them, that they may dwell in a place of their own, and move no more. Neither shall the children of wickedness afflict them any more, as before time, and as since the time that I commanded judges to be over my people Israel, and have caused thee to rest from all thine enemies. Also the Lord telleth thee that he will make thee an house. And when thy days be fulfilled, and thou shalt sleep with thy fathers, I will set up thy seed after thee, which shall proceed out of thy bowels, and I will establish his kingdom. He shall build an house for my name, and I will establish the throne of his kingdom forever. I will be his father, and he shall be my son. If he commit iniquity, I will chasten him with the rod of men and with the stripes of the children of men. But my mercy shall not depart away from him, as I took it from Saul, whom I put away before thee. And thine house and thy kingdom shall be established forever before thee. Thy throne shall be established forever." According to all these words, and according to all this vision, so did Nathan speak unto David. Then went King David in, and sat before the Lord, in

0: Lord God? And what is my house that thou hast brought me hitherto? And this was yet a small thing in thy sight, O Lord God, but thou hast spoken also of thy servant's house for a great while to come. And is this the manner of man, O Lord God? And what can David say more unto thee? For thou, Lord God, knowest thy servant. For thy word's sake, and according to thine own heart, hast thou done all these great things to make thy servant know them. Wherefore thou art great, O Lord God, for there is none like thee, neither is there any God beside thee, according to all that we have heard with our ears. And what one nation in the earth is like thy people, even like Israel, whom God went to redeem for a people to himself, and to make him a name, and to do for you great things and terrible, for thy land, before thy people, which thou redeemedst to thee from Egypt, from the nations and their gods? For thou hast confirmed to thyself thy people Israel to be a people unto thee forever, and thou, Lord, art become their God. And now, O Lord God, the word that thou hast spoken concerning thy servant and concerning his house, establish it forever, and do as thou hast said. And let thy name be magnified forever, saying, The Lord of hosts is the God over Israel. And let the house of thy servant David be established before thee. For thou, O Lord of hosts, God of Israel, hast revealed to thy servant, saying,
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6: Welcome to 6640, the ministry outreach of Koinonia House and Koinonia Institute. Today's Bible teacher is Chuck Missler, connecting the Bible to your life and the world around you. In today's study, Chuck completes his teaching on the book of Micah, chapter 4,

So our Messiah's rule is going to be very literal and very effective. Peace, finally. Weapons will be converted to peaceful uses. Military science courses will be unattended. You know, it's interesting that the inscription of these words, these very words, on the UN building is really ironic. This pagan, anti-Jewish affiliation may prove to be the cursor, in fact, I'll say the adversative precursor to the realm of the coming world leader, commonly called the Antichrist. The word Antichrist meaning instead of Christ. Yes, against Christ, but more specifically, in his place is the idea. And if you want more about this, we have a briefing package called Behold a White Horse, or also have we have a commentary on the book of Revelation, and we even have a whole briefing on the Antichrist, an alternate view, for those of you that want to dig into that. But let's get on to the fourth verse. We actually got four verses going here. It's pretty good. But they shall sit every man under his vine and under his fig tree, and none shall make them afraid, for the mouth of the Lord of hosts hath spoken it. Wow. Now, this verse is not found in the corresponding Isaiah passage. Up to now, these verses are parallel to chapter 2 in Isaiah. But this verse doesn't correspond to the Isaiah, although it does continue the thoughts of peace, prosperity, and security we find there. And it echoes in 1 Kings 4 and 2 Kings 18 and so on. Now, both the vine and the fig tree were native to the area and had common fruits. But it gives rise to something else I thought I would include in your notes. We know that the vine is used also as an idiom for Israel. We know the fig tree is also used as an idiom for Israel. What may surprise you to know that those uses are not only universal, they're very subtle in the way they're used. The vine was often a symbol of the nation of Israel among the prophets and psalmists, and there's a lot of passages for that. It's also even used on some of the later Jewish coins to the vine to represent the nation. The fig tree is also a frequent reference and was used idiomatically by Jesus himself when he curses the fig tree and his quotes in the Olivet Discourse and so on. So one thing I was delighted to discover through my

rabbinical friends is to discover that these idioms are not identical. They're used subtly in special ways. And the key that unlocks that is a parable of Jotham. It's called the Parable of the Trees in Judges chapter 9. Jotham gives them a parallel. And let's just take a quick look at it, some background here. And when they told it to Jotham, he went and stood at the top of the Mount Gerizim and lifted up his voice and cried, and said to them, "Hearken unto me, ye men of Shechem, that God may hearken unto you." The trees went forth on a time to anoint a king over them. And they said unto the olive tree, "Reign thou over us." This is, and there's, by the way, a number of these parables in the Old Testament. It surprised you to know the parables in the Old Testament. Nathan has one of the ewe lamb, the parable of the woman of Tekoa in 2 Samuel 14, the parable of the thistle in 2 Kings 14, the parable of the vineyard in Isaiah 5. It precedes the six woes and so on. But let's get back to this one. He continues, "The olive tree said unto them, should I leave my fatness, wherewith by me they honor God and man, and go to be promoted over the trees? The tree said to the fig tree, come thou and reign over us. But the fig tree said unto them, should I forsake my sweetness, my good fruit, and go to be promoted over the trees?" It's interesting, you know, Ezekiel 31 and Daniel 4 does use trees to represent kings, by the way, as an aside. "Then said the trees unto the vine, come thou and reign over us. And the vine said unto them, should I leave my wine, which cheereth God and man, and go to be promoted over the trees? Then said all the trees unto the bramble, come thou and reign over us. The bramble said unto the trees, if in truth ye anoint me king over you, then come and put your trust in my shadow, and if not, let fire come down of the bramble and devour the cedars of Lebanon." Which is an idiom, by the way, of the temple, but let's go on here. This is the parable of the trees, and the rabbinical perspective of this is there's an olive tree, which is synonymous with valuable oil. There's a fig tree, which has sweet fruit. There's a vine, which from which we make wine. And by the way, not grape juice, because you can't have grape juice without refrigeration. I won't go there for here. Let's just keep going here. And then the bramble is, of course, has no fruit. It's too low to produce any shade. It's only good for fuel for the fire. So these are the four idioms that occur in the parable. So the olive tree speaks of Israel, but in the genetic sense, being grafted in and so forth. The fig tree speaks of Israel in sense of its political role to bear fruit. And remember, it was cursed because it didn't bear fruit in the New Testament. Then the vine, of course, speaks of spiritual, the wine and so forth. Now, the bramble speaks of Satan's empire, or the world, or however you say it. So it's interesting to discover that these subtleties of this parable has a certain consistency in application throughout the entire 66 books we call the Bible. It's one of those fingerprints of the Holy Spirit that it's amazing that these idioms have a consistency of application, even though you've got 40 different authors over 2,000 years writing these 66 books. Well, anyway, let's get back to Mike. I just thought that would be interesting to insert here. "For all people will walk every one in the name of his God, and we will walk in the name of the Lord our God forever and ever." This verse can be easily misunderstood. Although the heathen peoples worship their own particular gods now, Israel will be worshiping the living God, is really what comes out of that root text, if you will. On January 6th of 1941, Franklin Delano Roosevelt gave his famous speech on what he called the Four Freedoms. Those of you that studied that period remember his speech on the freedom of speech, the freedom of religion, freedom from want, freedom from fear. This was his famous Four Freedoms speech. Well, Micah's list is similar but begins a little differently. The freedom from ignorance of the law of God, freedom from war, freedom from want, and freedom from fear. Roosevelt's speech was really an echo of the structure in Micah's list, for what that's worth. But let's get to verse 6. "In that day, saith the Lord, will I assemble her that halteth, and I will gather her that is driven out, and her that I have afflicted." See, before Israel can enjoy the Messianic kingdom, she's got to be regathered from her worldwide dispersion and settled in her own land. And that's, of course, what Ezekiel 37 is preparing it for. Now, it's interesting that this idea of halteth is that there's flock-like figures here. This figure of the scattered flock resumes the image of restoration we had in chapter 2, if you will, where we deal with a good shepherd and so on. So this is another passage with the perspective of the great shepherd. And, of course, we find that
not only in Psalm 23,

In fact, Psalm 23, 24, and 25 have him as the good shepherd, the chief shepherd, and so forth. And, of course, in Isaiah and John 10, where he claims to be the good shepherd. Let's go to the next verse. And I will make her that halted a remnant, and her that was cast far off a strong nation. And the Lord shall reign over them in Mount Zion from henceforth, even forever. See, the remnant, you'll discover, is a key focus of Scripture throughout. We speak, it's always just a remnant that's saved. When you talk about the flood of Noah, God erased the whole bunch and left, started over with eight people. There was a remnant of only eight there. And again and again and again throughout the Bible, we're very disturbed to discover it's only a remnant that seems to get it, that really accomplish what God's purpose is in them. The remnant is always a key focus. And it was only a remnant that came out of Egypt. Virtually an entire generation died in the wilderness. Even Moses didn't enter into his inheritance. He was buried at Mount Nebo. Interesting. Even in Elijah's day, he goes and weeps and upset because there were 7,000 that he didn't know about that had not bowed the knee to Baal. Very strange passage there in 1 Kings 19. Even in Christ's day, there was just a small remnant that really received him. The leadership did not. So even today, there are but a remnant that are real. And one of the questions you might put in your notes, how sure are you that you would be included if that was tallied right now? Ooh. And then, of course, we have the throne of David in Luke 1:30, chapter 1, verse 32. We'll talk more about that, by the way, in the next session. But we're down to verse 8. And thou, O tower of the flock, the stronghold of the daughter of Zion, unto thee shall it come, even the first dominion. The kingdom shall come to the daughter of Jerusalem. Wow. The tower of the flock. You'll notice that Micah is going to focus here in these idioms, two different places. He focuses on two places. The tower of the flock. Migdal Eder is the term. It was the tower of the flock. The shepherd's tower in Genesis 35 mentions the tower of Eder as near Bethlehem. And according to Jerome, who lived in Bethlehem until the 4th century A.D., it was about a mile from Bethlehem, the birthplace of David. Now, the next chapter is going to nail this down. The next chapter is going to dramatically identify the very birthplace of the Messiah. So we'll save some of that discussion for chapter 5, verse 2. But the other place that Micah is alluding to here is the stronghold. It's a fort or stronghold. It's on the southeast slope of the Temple Hill, opposite to Mount Zion, separated from it by the Teropian Valley, or sometimes called the Valley of the Cheesemakers. It's the valley that no longer is there. The Kedron Valley is still there, and the others are, but that's the Teropian Valley since has been filled in. But anyway, this fort was fortified by Jotham in 2 Chronicles 27 and Manasseh in 2 Chronicles 33, and it's the place from which David ruled. So it has a palace flavor to it, if you will. David was both a shepherd and a king, and these two places will be restored and magnified in the Messianic reign because David was a shepherd and a king, and our Messiah is in a very real sense both a shepherd and a king. He's a good shepherd, a chief shepherd, and so forth. Now, let's get back to the Babylonian captivity. What Micah's now going to do, he's going to turn from the ultimate glory of the millennium to the dark future immediately before them, back to reality, back to his gang that are there facing the Babylonian invasion and the captivity of Judah. This captivity, this invasion captivity, wouldn't occur until about a century after Micah's day. You recognize, from his point of view, it's physically quite future. That should remind us of something else that occurs in prophetic literature. The prophet may see two things in front of him, a near thing and a late thing, an early event and a later event, with a time gap between them. And he may not be sensitive. Is that gap a week, a year, or several centuries? I mean, he doesn't know. And in fact, the anticipatory thing is called a type, and after the Greek term tropos, and the thing it's foreshadowing is called an antitype. The antitype is simply something that is anticipated in a type. But this is a very common perspective, and you're going to discover that in these passages, one moment he's talking about the immediate captivity that's facing them from Nebuchadnezzar. And a little bit later, he'll include things that really apply to the destruction of Jerusalem under the Romans in 70 AD. And yet, even more so,
he'll refer to things that are yet even ahead of that, that are still ahead of us in our day. Interesting. And then we understand each one by understanding how the previous one was fulfilled. Starting at verse 9, why dost thou cry out aloud? Is there no king in thee? Is thy counselor perished? For pains have taken thee as a woman in travail. Here's that phrase again that Jesus himself adopts in the Olivet Discourse. All these are the beginning of sorrows, beginning of birth pangs. That idiom is again and again and again used. There are two idioms that are used of the tribulation continually. The woman in travail and also the thrashing floor. Those are both terms that are used of that period. Why dost thou cry out aloud? Well, they've been crying out aloud over the approach of the Chaldeans. That's what he's alluding to, because that's facing them. They're on the horizon here. Well, the question is, why don't they turn to their king and counselor? Now, this is viewed by some authors as a taunt in her distress. It may simply be an indication of her helpless condition when her king is taken captive by the Babylonians. That's very graphically described in Ezekiel 12 and elsewhere. Judah was going to lose all kingly rule. And they never regained that kingly rule. Even when they come back from Babylon, they have a different kind of era. And then when Antiochus Epiphanes gets overthrown by the Maccabean revolt, they go to the Hasmoneans. Those are not kings of Judah. The repetitive comparison to the birth pangs of the woman in travail, very frequent metaphor regarding the end times too in Matthew 24, 1 Thessalonians 5, and elsewhere. Continuing verse 10, be in pain and labor to bring forth, O daughter of Zion, like a woman in travail. There it is again. For now shalt thou go forth out of the city, and thou shalt dwell in the field, and thou shalt go even to Babylon. There shalt thou be delivered. There the Lord shall redeem thee from the hand of thine enemies. So Micah, just like Isaiah, looks beyond the then current power of Assyria to the subsequent coming rise of Babylonia. Understand that when he's doing all this, Assyria was the dominant factor. Babylon was just a town in Assyria, a subject of political intrigues. But he's looking beyond that, where Babylon's going to rise to be a world empire. That's yet future from his comments here. Now Isaiah, just like Micah, also prophesied of the Babylon captivity in Isaiah 39, the last chapter of what we call the first big main segment, Isaiah. And he details how King Hezekiah foolishly flaunted his treasures to emissaries from Babylon. Big mistake. Big mistake. That's like showing a pickpocket how fat your wallet is. You know. There they will be delivered in that place, it says, Babylon. And how will they be delivered? By the hand of Cyrus, a Persian. And that's all described graphically in 43, 44, and 45, and 48 chapters of Isaiah. But interestingly enough, they're pretty much cured of idol worship in the cauldron of Babylon. They're guilty of a lot of things subsequently, but this penchant for idol worship that plagues them throughout their whole history, from Joshua all the way through to this time period, it suddenly evaporates. That's one thing they don't do. They do a lot of other things that are offensive to the Lord, I think, but that's one thing they seem to have widely been cured of. Okay, we get to the final siege. You know, many commentators assume that the following is a continuation of the Babylonian siege. It might be. I don't think so. Others think the Assyrians are still in view. I don't think so. I believe that this looks ahead to the final siege rather than the siege of verse 9. This is a look ahead, if you will. The Holy Spirit looks ahead to the last great attack by the nations of the world against Israel, in my view. And these subsequent events are those of Joel 3, Zechariah 12 and 14, and other portions of Old Testament scriptures. That's my view. Don't accept it. Just understand that is a view. Do your own homework. Come to your own conclusions. Let's get on to verse 11. Now also many nations are gathered against thee. See, that's one of the reasons I have that view. Many nations, not just one. It's not just Persia. Not just anyway. Now also many nations are gathered against thee that say, let her be defiled, and let our eye look upon Zion. And so the great confluence of peoples and nations to Jerusalem are summarized, that were summarized in verse 2, will be preceded by a final onslaught of nations against Jerusalem and the people of God. That's what Ezekiel 38 is all about, and so on. Their purpose is to defile Zion. They will look with delight on the calamities of the Jews. And that becomes the main hobby of the Edomites, to cheer on
their adversaries. The Holocaust.

Holocaust in Germany took one Jew in three. If you do a rough estimate of the Holocaust, it's about one-third of Jewry was taken through what we call the Holocaust. Zechariah 13, verse 8 and 9 suggests that the next Holocaust, there will be another one, will take two out of three. Wow. Can you imagine? The Armageddon campaign will be targeted on Jerusalem, but they will follow the pursuit of the remnant which had fled, under Christ's instructions in Matthew 24, to Basra, Petra. Basra is the Hebrew, Petra the Greek. But the point is, they're going to flee. So there isn't a battle of Armageddon. That's where they gather to go against Jerusalem. But as the remnant flees to Petra, they shift over. We've talked to that before. Okay. Verse 12. But they know not the thoughts of the Lord, neither understand they his counsel. For he shall gather them as the sheaves unto the floor. That's a threshing floor phrase there. Threshing floor. Gather them as sheaves, that going to the threshing floor is the concept. The gathering of nations is nothing less than the Lord's assembling of them as sheaves to the threshing floor. It's going to serve his purpose, in effect. And the threshing floor, as I've indicated, is often seen as an idiom referring to the Great Tribulation. You see it in Isaiah 41. You see it in Jeremiah 51. Ruth chapter 3, verse 9, and so on. See, it's significant that Ruth, the eventual bride of Boaz, the kinsman redeemer, is at Boaz's feet during the threshing floor scene in Ruth chapter 3, verse 9. Now, to really understand that, you need to read a study of the book of Ruth, but when you do that, you can see what I'm driving at there. I'll leave that for now so we can keep moving. Some suggest that Micah was writing about the threat of the armies of Sennacherib of Assyria, which caused King Hezekiah to seek the Lord. A revival did follow, and God delivered Jerusalem by having an angel kill 185,000 Assyrian soldiers one night. When Sennacherib saw the carnage, he was appalled, and he withdrew, and he never again, he and his successors, attacked Jerusalem. They had succeeded against the north and all that, of course. They tried against Jerusalem, but an angel that was from Hezekiah's prayer killed 185,000 one night. You don't mess with angels. And Sennacherib himself got the message. He backed off and never again attacked the southern kingdom. Let's continue verse 13. Arise and thrash, O daughter of Zion, for I will make thine horn iron, and I will make thy hooves brass, and thou shalt beat in pieces many people, and I will consecrate their gain unto the Lord, and their substance unto the Lord of the whole earth. Wow. I wonder what that's all about. Is that an echo of Psalm 83? I'll let you do that and study yourself. All this is going to be done for the glory of God, according to Isaiah 60, first 9 verses. He will then be known as the Lord of the whole earth, in contrast to just the Lord of Israel or a Jewish thing. No, it's a bigger deal than that. Now, this is a place, by the way, where the Hebrew text and our English translation split off. The Hebrew text divides the verses differently. Chapter 5, verse 1 is the last verse of chapter 4 in the Hebrew text. In other words, if we were cutting this off in the English, we're missing a verse. So I'm going to look ahead and pick a verse from next time and stick it here so you get the Hebrew flavor of this. There now appears to be a return here to the thought that we had in verse 9 of chapter 4, the forthcoming Babylonian siege. Okay? So this is the last verse of our chapter 4, so to speak, although we find it in chapter 5. Now gather thyself in troops, O daughter of troops. He hath laid siege against us. They shall smite the judge of Israel with a rod upon the cheek. What does that refer to? A number of conjectures. This would seem to be a reference to the shameful treatment of Zedekiah. He was the final king that gets, they take him in fetters. They slaughter his sons before his eyes. Then they poke out his eyes so he's blinded, and they lead him to Babylon blinded. And he was making fun of the prophets because Ezekiel and Jeremiah couldn't agree. One of them said he's going to die in Babylon, and the other one says he'll never see Babylon. And he laughed at him. You guys can't even get your story straight. Oh, grim, grim irony. Because indeed, he had his eyes, he never saw Babylon because he's blinded, and yet he did die there. Heavy, heavy stuff. Anyway, some view the judge of Israel as the Messiah. And this verse is viewed by them as a foreshadowing of the humiliation of Christ. You could do it that way. A couple problems. He wasn't really smitten in a siege as such. That's kind of a stretch. He was, however, smitten in the face, as we see in Isaiah 50, verse 6, and Matthew 26, and elsewhere.

0: In fact, it was the stripping off of the beard predicted in Isaiah 50, verse 6, that may have contributed to the apparent difficulties in recognizing him after the resurrection. And there's a whole study on that that we indulge in when we talk about the agony of love and all of that. The degradation of the judge of Israel will be contrasted with the greatness of the future ruler of Israel. The Messiah is highlighted in the most famous verse in Micah 5:2, which follows in the next chapter, which many regard as the most significant prophetic verse in the entire Bible. Let me repeat that. That's quite a preposterous statement. Many believe that Micah 5, verse 2, is the most significant prophetic verse in the entire Bible. Why? Well, that's the assignment for next time. We're going to review that in our next session. So our next session, I have some questions for you to think about and answer. Why was Jesus born in Bethlehem of all places? Beth is house, lechem, bread, the house of bread, okay. Why was Jesus born in Bethlehem? Why was Bethlehem known as the city of David? That's kind of strange. I thought he was a royal guy and he lived in the palaces. No, Bethlehem is known as the city of David. We use that term for the southern part of Jerusalem, but Bethlehem has that title too, the city of David. Who owned the fields where the shepherds encountered the angels? Every Christmas we celebrate the shepherds in the field and the angel comes and visits them and so forth. And we sing Noel or whatever. Who owned those fields? And that may be the key to the whole story here. So you want to go to the book of Ruth and refresh your notes on the book of Ruth before our next session. For our next session, chapter 5, we're going to discover has several passages, not just verse 2, several passages that are deemed by many to be among the most significant prophetic passages for all times. It will also reveal to you what I believe is an error that most people make regarding the Antichrist. Micah 5 and Isaiah 10 and some other passages will reveal something that is still a discovery for many. So with that, let you and I stand for a closing word of prayer. Father, we thank you for your word. We thank you for this thrilling book. We thank you for the message of hope that is before us. And we thrill as we realize its application to our times. And we look forward with anticipation to chapter 5. Where we really focus on our coming King. We thank you, Father, for the joy of these treasures that you've hidden here for us. We pray that through your Spirit you would guide our thoughts, help us to more fully apprehend just what it is that you would have of us in the days that remain. As we commit ourselves, once again, without any reservations whatsoever, we commit ourselves into your hands in the name and to the glory of Yeshua. Our coming King. Amen.
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0: 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We have a lot of plans for this new rest of this year and a new year coming. So pray for us and listen to us, and we appreciate it. Thank you very much. Amen and amen. Hallelujah.
1: In a study by the Centers for Disease Control and Prevention, it's stated that in the U.S., every year, over 36,000 people kill themselves. 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
2: How do you do? The man in this story once described himself as a walking corpse because he felt dead inside. His alienation from life was so severe that he began to seek death. The truth is, he was a walking dead man until his heart and mind and life were unshackled. Bringing the good news through dramatized true life stories, this is Unshackled, produced in Chicago by Pacific Garden Mission. How many times have you heard the expression, "He'll never change," spoken of someone who has a character flaw? Well, you won't hear that expression at Pacific Garden Mission, though, because they know better. They know that we all have character flaws and that nothing is impossible with God. So when the homeless come to the old lighthouse, they receive what they need to make a change of heart. First of all, a warm welcome and kindness, and it goes a long way toward restoring hope. Then fresh clothing, nourishing food, a safe bunk for the night, perhaps medical and dental treatment if needed, and all without charge. But the real transformation comes when they receive the truth that sets them free from false ideas that shackle them to failure. Unshackled celebrates the gift of new life given by the one who is faithful and true, and he never changes. Now for broadcast around the earth, here is program number 2410 in the series Unshackled, the program that makes you face yourself and think.
3: Hey, Don, got a minute?
4: Yeah, what's up?
3: I was wondering, do you know where I can buy some ammunition?
4: What kind of ammunition?
3: For a small handgun.
4: Any gun shop. Check outside around the post.
3: Oh, thanks. Listen, would you do me a favor? I've been saving some money, and I'd like... I'll give you $500 if you shoot me.
4: What?
3: I got it all planned. No one will ever know. I want to die, man. I got the gun. I'll get the ammo. All you gotta do is pull the trigger.
2: Why would an otherwise healthy young man want to die? More to the point, how do you dissuade someone bent on self-destruction? We'll let the man in our story tell you about the circumstances that led to his crisis and its resolution. This is the true story of Edward Allen Lassoigne, right now on Unshackled.
3: For the first 6 years of my life, Mother and I lived with my grandmother in West Orange, New Jersey. When I was six, Mom and Dad married and moved into a house two blocks from Grandmother, where eventually my two sisters were born. We had a happy childhood until I was nearly 12. Then, for some reason, my father started beating on me. Not on my sisters, just me.
5: Ed, get in here right now.
3: What'd I do wrong?
5: I told you not to play with that grandfather's clock.
3: I didn't mean to break it. I'll pay to get it fixed.
5: You shouldn't have touched it.
3: Dad, I'm sorry.
5: You don't listen to anything I say, do you? Turn around and put your hands on the wall.
3: Dad, please.
5: You either listen to me or you pay the price.
3: Oh, Dad! Oh!
5: One way or another, you're gonna learn to obey.
6: You'd better get to sleep or he'll be really mad.
3: Mom, why does he always pick on me? It ain't fair.
6: Just do what he says.
3: I try, but he's never satisfied. He makes me do everything around here, and he lets the girls get off scot-free.
6: Well, they're a lot younger than you are.
3: Ha! Renee broke that window in the door, and he didn't even punish her. He'd have killed me for doing that.
6: Try to go to sleep.
3: It ain't fair. One of these days, he's gonna beat me to death.
6: Good night, son.
3: Although Mom was strict with all of us, I had a good relationship with her. When I was 15, my parents bought a house right next to Grandmother, and after that, Dad was more brutal to me than ever. His violence upset Grandma, but there was nothing she could do to stop him. Running away didn't occur to me, but suicide did. I thought about that a lot because I stuttered badly, kids in school made fun of me, which added to my pain. I only had one friend during my high school years.
7: How come you're limping, Ed?
3: Dad hit me with a 2x4.
7: A 2x4? What? How come?
3: I forgot to feed his rats the way he said. He cares more about his pets than he does about me.
7: That ain't right.
3: I think he does drugs or something. I sure hate him.
7: Well, I don't blame you, man.
3: Life is not worth living, you know that?
7: Well, you're right, but hey, one of these days, you'll be old enough to live any way you please. Get drunk every night if you want.
3: There's got to be something better than this. Fear of my father nearly consumed me, right up to high school graduation. I was underdeveloped and thin, no match for him. I would hide when he came home from work, hoping he wouldn't kill me for some wrong I'd done. When alone, I often cried, "Why can't I die?" One evening, I was hitchhiking to see a movie when a man in a yellow Fiat picked me up.
8: Where are you headed, young man?
3: To the movies.
8: Ever go to church?
3: No, my family's not religious.
8: Tell me, if you were to die tonight, do you think you'd go to heaven?
3: I hope so.
8: Jesus said in John chapter 5, verse 24, "He that heareth my word and believeth on him that sent me hath everlasting life, shall not come into condemnation, but is passed from death unto life." Now, take this little pamphlet here. It explains how you can know for sure that you will go to heaven.
3: Thanks.
8: Now, why don't you come to our church on Sunday? The address is on the back there, and I'm the pastor. I'd be glad to pick you up.
3: Before I went to bed that night, I read the pamphlet and prayed. I didn't feel any different, but I called the pastor and asked him to pick me up for church. Maybe if I'd had some support, I'd have stayed with it longer than 6 months, but my family didn't want any part of going to church, and neither did my friend Bob.
7: Me? Go to church? Hey, you gotta be kidding. This is what I believe in. Come on, have a beer, man. When life lets you down, beer picks you up. Now, how's that for a sermon?
3: More like a slogan. Tastes mighty good, though.
7: Say, what's the latest with your old man?
3: He lost his job, so now he wants me to pay him $25 a week to use the car. Not the girls, just me.
7: What's your mom say about that?
3: She doesn't know. He uses the money to buy booze.
7: Well, he's something else.
3: So what'll we do tonight, huh? Let's do something different.
7: I tell you what. Let's drive up to New York City and have a good time. I got plenty of beer for the trip.
3: You're on. I might have to skip church tomorrow. After I stopped going to church, I thought about the things I learned there. But those thoughts didn't stay with me. I lived for getting drunk and for sensual pleasures. At 21, I still lived at home, bullied by my father. I went from job to job until I joined the Army in 1985. I loved the Army at first. It got me away from Dad, and I made friends, but I drank more than ever. Barely a year later, I was notified that my father had suddenly died. Right there in front of everyone in the barracks, I cried my eyes out.
9: Ed, you heard about your father?
3: Yeah, they told me. I'm coming home on leave.
9: It happened so suddenly, I still can't believe it.
3: Me and Dad, we never had a good relationship, Mom.
9: I know, son. I guess he couldn't help it.
3: All those years, I was so afraid of him. I never knew how much I loved him.
9: I'm sure he loved you too, Ed. He just couldn't show it.
3: Now it's too late. I stayed at home for 2 weeks, and all that time I thought about my father and how we could have had a better relationship, but now it was too late. Then I went back to Fort Hood and drank to forget his death, but I was tormented by memories. Why didn't you ever talk to me, Dad? All you ever wanted to do was beat on me.
5: Where is that stupid kid? I told him to clean the basement and he didn't. Ed!
3: He's gonna kill me. I have to hide. This time he's gonna kill me.
5: Ed!
10: Ed! Are you deaf?
3: Huh? What do you want?
10: We're going out to look for some action. Want to join us?
3: Yeah. I'm gonna find me a girl and get loaded. Little by little, drink by drink, I began to get over my father's death. 3 years later, I received orders for a tour of duty in South Korea. Before my scheduled flight on December 18th, I went home on furlough for 2 weeks. I visited my family, then looked up my old friend, Bob.
7: Hey, Ed. Good to see you, old buddy. It's been a long time.
3: Yeah, how's it going, Bob?
7: Ah, the usual, man. I just try to have a good time. Say, you like the Army?
3: So far, so good. I drive a truck. How hard is that, right? I'm on my way to Korea.
7: No kidding. I'll drink to that.
3: Guess you heard my dad died a couple years ago. Hit me pretty hard.
7: Well, the best thing to do is a drink card, then.
3: Does my elbow look idle to you?
7: You know, you were always wondering, what is life all about? Well, it looks like you found out.
3: Yeah, it's pleasure. And I'm gonna get all I can. Even though getting drunk was no longer the fun it once was, I spent the rest of my furlough carousing with Bob. When it was time to go and Mother drove me to the airport, I was filled with regret.
6: I hate to see you go, Ed. We'll miss you.
3: I wish I'd spent more time at home, Mom.
6: You're too young to sit on the sideline with the old fogies.
3: Look, when I come back next time, I'll stay home more, okay?
6: Be sure and write to us. We want to hear all about Korea.
3: I will. I can't wait to see what it's like. I'm gonna live it up.
8: Ed's tour in South Korea would mark the beginning of a downward spiral, which he'll tell us about in just a moment.
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3: I landed in Korea 5 days before Christmas 1989 and found my unit a 3-hour bus ride south of Seoul. There I lived for the night life outside the base, seeking pleasure to the max. I tried to have a good time, but I had no purpose in life. And there were times when I came into my room feeling very angry for no reason.
4: Did you guys have a good time?
3: What's it to you?
4: Ooh, touchy, aren't we?
3: Leave me alone!
4: Lassoin, don't start with that again.
3: I said leave me alone!
4: You're nuts, man.
3: My My emotional breakdown came slowly, like a crack spreading across thin ice. Depression seeped into my soul, bringing those awful thoughts of suicide. What is life, I kept asking myself, and why was I having those violent outbursts of rage?
7: Lassoigne, what is with you anyway?
3: I'm not sure what you mean, Sarge.
7: Your roommate says you came in last night and you started throwing things around, yelling and swearing. Now, what is going on?
3: Nothing. Maybe I just had one too many or something.
7: Yeah? Well, he said it's not the first time. He doesn't trust you. He wants a different room.
3: I didn't mean to do that.
7: We can't have that kind of stuff in the barracks. If you're uptight, go work out in the gym.
3: Yeah, okay.
7: He's moving his things out, so you let him alone.
3: Sarge, I don't understand what's happening to me. Sometimes this anger just... I don't know why it comes over me. Maybe if I could talk to someone, a doctor, or someone who could help me.
7: Yeah? Well, I'll see what I can do.
3: My platoon sergeant gave me permission to see a doctor about my depression, which deepened into a death wish. I stayed away from people for weeks, trying to suppress my thoughts. Then, mysteriously, the depression lifted and I was my old self again, out partying. In October, after I finished a 4-week leadership course at another Army base, my platoon sergeant picked me up.
7: Good work, Lassoigne. You did us proud completing the course like that.
3: Oh, thanks, Sarge. I feel pretty good about it, too.
7: Well, looks like you'll be able to use that training soon. We're headed for war in the Persian Gulf.
3: Yeah, Saddam's not backing down.
7: You interested in going there?
3: Sure, ever since I heard about it.
7: Yeah, you have to re-enlist. Your time's almost up.
3: Oh, okay. I'm ready. Maybe this time I'll go for 6.
7: Okay, and I'm glad you worked out your personal problems.
3: Yeah, me too. Actually, I had no control over depression, which came and went at will. But I re-enlisted for 6 years, fully intending to make the Army a career. By the time I left Korea in December 1990, war in the Gulf seemed certain, and my orders were to Fort Hood. I was going to war and looking forward to it. But first, I had 3 weeks leave at home, which I spent with my family instead of carousing. The last night home, Mother wanted to buy me some beer at a corner bar.
6: I thought we could come here and get away from war talk for a while, but look, it's on TV here, too.
3: Everywhere you go, that's all people are talking about. I'm kind of excited.
6: Oh, who knows what will happen, Ed. We could be opening Pandora's box.
3: Nah, Iraq is no match for us, Mom. Don't worry. What's the matter? You're crying.
6: I just don't want you to get hurt.
3: Don't worry, okay? I won't get hurt. I'll be back. At Fort Hood, I picked up equipment for war, then on to Fort Benning for my body armor. I was not afraid as we flew to Saudi Arabia at the end of January 1991. But after we got there, my emotional armor crumbled. The first few days, I was shuffled from one part of Arabia to another. I tried, but didn't seem to fit into my unit. Then came the depression and suicide thoughts. I considered using an M16 to end my life, but was too scared. I also had a knife, but not the courage to use it. My squad leader finally took me to a mental ward 2 miles from camp. What is life? I kept thinking. After I was released and the war was over, I was sent back to Fort Hood, where my depression got worse. That's when I bought a gun and looked for an accomplice. My platoon sergeant was upset when he heard about it.
4: Lassoigne, I've been told you're looking for someone to kill you. Is that true?
3: Yes, Sergeant.
4: Why?
3: I don't know. I felt that way for a long time.
4: Give me the gun.
3: I don't have it here.
4: Where is it?
3: At a pawn shop outside the base. I asked them to keep it for me after I bought it.
4: We're going there, and you're going to get your money back. Then I'm taking you to my pastor's house. I think he can help you.
3: Yes, Sergeant.
5: Ed, are you saved?
3: I prayed to Jesus once after I read a tract a pastor gave me.
5: Well, what did the tract say?
3: Something about how sinful we are, that we can't save ourselves.
5: No, that's true. Let me read a scripture to you. Isaiah chapter 64, verse 6 says, "But we are all as an unclean thing, and all our righteousnesses are as filthy rags, and we all do fade as a leaf, and our iniquities, like the wind, have taken us away."
3: That was in the tract.
5: Well, why did you pray for Jesus to save you?
3: Because the tract said he was the only one who could take my sins away.
5: That's true. Jesus said in John chapter 14, verse 6, "I am the way, the truth, and the life. No man cometh unto the Father but by me." Do you believe that?
3: Yes. I went to church for a while, but then I guess I'm hopeless.
5: No one is hopeless, Ed. You just need to read the Bible and go to church. Otherwise, Satan knocks you around.
4: 1 Peter chapter 5, verse 8 says, "Be sober, be vigilant, because your adversary, the devil, as a roaring lion, walketh about, seeking whom he may devour."
5: Satan is trying to destroy you, Ed. He puts those thoughts into your head about suicide. Don't listen to him. You're a soldier. Fight him.
3: I wish I could.
5: Let me read these verses to you. 2 Corinthians chapter 10, verses 4 and 5. "For the weapons of our warfare are not carnal, but mighty through God to the pulling down of strongholds, casting down imaginations and every high thing that exalteth itself against the knowledge of God, and bringing into captivity every thought to the obedience of Christ."
4: It's called spiritual warfare, Ed.
5: Listen to God. Fill your life with the Lord and your mind with his word. Jesus said in John chapter 10, verse 10, "The thief cometh not but for to steal and to kill and to destroy. I am come that they might have life and that they might have it more abundantly."
3: They talked to me for an hour. I agreed with everything they said, but my problem persisted. My platoon sergeant took me back to the unit where my first sergeant decided to commit me to the mental ward. I was in the hospital for 3 weeks, still unable to answer the question, "What is life?" I decided to call my mom.
9: Hello?
3: Hi, Mom.
9: Ed, where are you? I've been worried about you.
3: I'm at Fort Hood being processed out. The Army's cut me loose.
9: I thought you signed up for 6 years.
3: I did, but I've been in the mental ward here, and they don't want any head problems in the military.
9: Oh, are you all right?
3: No, I've been real depressed.
9: Oh, Ed, I'm sorry to hear that.
3: Can I come home, Mom?
9: Of course. You're always welcome here. Do you have enough money to make the trip?
3: Yeah, they gave me all my pay. I'm a civilian now. But I don't know what to do with my life. The first couple of weeks at home, I tried going to a club, but it's hard to have a good time with such internal struggles. I knew for sure that life was just not for pleasure. So I bought a car and took a job as a security guard. To others, I looked like a normal working man, but inside I felt like a walking corpse. One night, after making my rounds, I sat in a car, listening to the radio.
12: The man in our story was so deeply depressed that he wanted to take his own life. He had no purpose in life, no reason to live, until his mind and heart and life were unshackled.
3: I listened to this unusual program, to a story much like my own. The man had called on Jesus Christ to help him, and his life had been forever changed.
12: Friend, if you too are struggling with futility, if you despair of changing some area of your life that seems hopeless, hear the good news. Jesus came to set you free. He said in John chapter 8, verse 36, "If the Son therefore shall make you free, ye shall be free indeed." Don't wait another moment. Invite him into your heart and life right now.
3: I thank you, Jesus, for dying for my sin. Forgive my sins, O God. Save me from hell and cleanse me. Come into my heart and be my savior. You gave me life for your honor and glory, and I've acted so foolish. Help me to be set free from my past. Help me to forgive my dad and allow you to give me new life in you. In Jesus' name, amen.
6: More coffee?
3: Thanks, Mom. Listen to this. If ye abide in me and my words abide in you, ye shall ask what ye will, and it shall be done unto you.
6: Who said that?
3: Jesus. John chapter 15, verse 7. I love that verse. It's true, too.
6: You've tested it out, huh?
3: Yes. Oh, that's how I quit smoking. I asked him to take away the desire, and he did.
6: I can see the change in you, Ed.
3: I can feel the change. It's only been, what, 3 months now since I asked Jesus into my life, and it's like I'm a different man. All that depression is gone.
6: I'm really happy for you.
3: Oh, listen to this. 2 Corinthians chapter 5, verse 17. Therefore, if any man be in Christ, he is a new creature. Old things are passed away. Behold, all things are become new.
6: I suppose the Bible has a lot of wisdom in it.
3: It's the Word of God, Mom. It's filled

0: ye will, and it shall be done unto you.
1: Who said that?
0: Jesus, John chapter 15, verse 7. I love that verse. It's true, too.
1: You've tested it out, huh?
0: Yes. Oh, that's how I quit smoking. I asked him to take away the desire, and he did.
1: I can see the change in you, Ed.
0: I can feel the change. It's only been, what, 3 months now since I asked Jesus into my life, and it's like I'm a different man. All that depression is gone.
1: I'm really happy for you.
0: Oh, listen to this. 2 Corinthians chapter 5, verse 17. Therefore, if any man be in Christ, he is a new creature. Old things are passed away. Behold, all things are become new.
1: I suppose the Bible has a lot of wisdom in it.
0: It's the Word of God, Mom. It's filled with wisdom. I'm learning so much at church. You ought to come with me sometime.
1: I will. Sometime.
0: Don't wait until it's too late. I attend the same church where I'd gone as a teenager, with the same pastor who gave me a ride years ago that will someday end in heaven. I try to serve the Lord by teaching Sunday school, driving the church bus, and ushering in church. No longer do I ask, what is life? Life is serving Jesus Christ who created us.
2: It is our prayer that Ed's story has touched your heart and encouraged you in some way. If you have not yet put your faith in the Lord Jesus Christ, there's no better time than right now. John chapter 3, verse 17 says, "For God sent not his Son into the world to condemn the world, but that the world through him might be saved." And Jesus said in John chapter 6, verse 47, "Verily, verily, I say unto you, he that believeth on me hath everlasting life."
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2: 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Burns, and Guy Burrill. Original music, Lucille Becker. Sound, Nick Aloisio. Engineer, Ed Webb. Script, Kenitha Gabler. And I'm Bob O'Donnell.
3: 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And our address? 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So until next time, unless our Lord returns before then, the doors to Pacific Garden Mission are open night and day. 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

0: This is the Phyllis Schlafly Report, presenting a daily conservative pro-family perspective since 1983 and continuing the legacy of Phyllis Schlafly. Now, from the Phyllis Schlafly Center Studios, here's Ryan Hyde.
1: It's no secret that the last several years have shown us many large corporations' embrace of progressive ideological causes. They have inserted themselves into political and cultural debates that have little to do with their actual business, all to make the left happy. But there are signs that this trend may be reversing. You may have heard the phrase, long march through the institutions. This describes a strategy associated with Marxist thinkers, gradually reshaping society by influencing key cultural institutions such as universities, media, and corporations. Many businesses have adopted this approach, promoting ideological agendas that often ran contrary to the views of many of their own customers. However, a growing number of companies are beginning to rethink that strategy. This about-face comes at the hands of several recent examples of backlash. One of the most famous fails was a Bud Light marketing campaign involving a transgender influencer. The response from consumers was swift and significant, leading to massive declines in sales and market value. Jaguar faced similar, if not worse, decline after their own gender-bending car ad campaign. Even the famous outdoors outfitter Eddie Bauer is in financial straits. These episodes serve as a warning to other companies about the dangers of alienating large portions of their customer base. As a result, many corporations appear, at least, to be...
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4: Welcome to our Monday's broadcast of the Gospel Truth. Today I'm going to start a series talking about how to find, follow, and fulfill God's will. And I tell you, this is just absolutely critical. It's critical for every individual to find out what God created you for. He has a purpose for every single person. But it's also critical for our nation that people realize what they have been called to do. And, you know, I got the privilege of going out and being with Oral Roberts just about, I think it was 3 or 4 months before he passed. And he was in pretty frail condition, but I got to go to his home. And anyway, one of the people there was multiple ministers that were invited into his home. And one of the ministers there asked him a question, said, "How do you change a nation?" And I, my ears perked up because I wanted to hear his answer because, of course, I'm wanting to make as big an impact and see things change for the good as much as possible. And so when they asked that, man, I just honed in and was listening. And I thought it was so much wisdom what Oral Roberts said. He says, you can't do anything to change a nation. He says, all you can do is what God calls you to do. And if other people will do what God calls them to do, God can knit those things together, like, you know, a sweater or a garment or a blanket. God can combine those things. And only God can change a nation. But only God can change the nation as people begin to start doing what God has called them to do. You know, just yesterday we had a meeting with a lot of my executives, and I was sitting down with my CEO, Billy Epperhart, and also the guy, Stephen Bransford, that helped put me on television and that has helped me for 26 years to be broadcasting daily. And we just were talking about what God had done in our life. And I could spend the rest of this program, I'm not going to do it, but I could spend the rest of this program talking about the miraculous things that God did in Stephen's life to teach him and to bring him to the place to where 26 years ago he came and helped put me on television. And then I could talk about Billy, and he was a pastor of a church, a very successful church, and yet he felt led to get out and go back to school and get a business degree, and he went into real estate. And a lot of his peers thought that he had backslid on God. And yet now we look at it, and God led all of us in different ways and put us together, and together we have a synergy. We are producing something that none of us could do on our own. And this is the point that I'm making, that it's not only about what you need for your own completeness and happiness and sense of fulfillment, which that's important, but also we need to find what God has called us to do. because God has a purpose for your life, and it's not only to just be a blessing to you, but so that you can be a blessing to other people. And if you don't find out what that call is, and if you don't fulfill that call and that purpose for your life, then somebody who needs the things that God has placed on the inside of you is going to go without the blessing that God wants to give them. God flows through people. Ephesians chapter 3, verse 20 says, "Now unto him who is able to do exceeding abundantly above all we ask or think," and then it goes on to say, "according to the power that works in us." It's wrong to just say God can do exceedingly abundantly above anything we ask or think. That's wrong, because it's always according to the power that works in us. God does not move sovereignly without people. God flows through people. There's scripture that says, "I will do nothing, God will do nothing except he reveal it to his servants, the prophets." And God flows through people. So the only way that you will ever have the contentment and the satisfaction and the sense of worth and value that God wants you to have is when you find out what God's plan for your life is and start fulfilling it. And likewise, the only way you will make the impact that you are supposed to have, and the way that God can, through multiple, many different people, knit us together and make the impact on this nation and on this world that we're supposed to do, the only way that'll happen is if every one of us finds what God has called us to do and then does it. You know, many times people look at people that are like on television, like I am, or somebody who's a politician or somebody who's famous worldwide, and they look at these people that make huge impacts, and they think that they may have a calling, but they don't believe that they have a purpose. But you know, one of the things I constantly am trying to get across to my staff is that every single person in this ministry, right now we have about 1,100, 1,200 employees around the world. And did you know that every single person is important? The people that clean the toilets, the people that sweep the floors. Do you know, if we didn't take care of the facilities that God gave us, I think that that would be ungodly. God will not give us anything else if we don't take care of what we've already got. That's a principle out of Luke chapter 16, where it says, "He that's faithful in a little will be faithful also in much." And so it doesn't matter if it's cleaning the toilets, it doesn't matter if it's what some people consider mundane things. Every person has a part to play. And just because you aren't the one that's on this side of the camera, you might be doing something behind the scenes, God has a purpose for your life. I remember one of the ladies who worked for me in England, and she just duplicated, at the time it was cassette tapes. This is a long time ago. And I would go in there when she was duplicating cassette tapes, and I'd say, "You know, God is using you. You are just as important to me getting this word out to other people as me being on television or anybody else." And boy, she grabbed hold of that. And every time I'd come through, she says, "I'm the one who's preaching through these tapes." She says, "You may be the one talking, but you wouldn't be able to touch people if it wasn't for me duplicating these tapes and mailing them out." And she just took ownership of that. And I tell you, every one of us, just because you don't have one of the visible jobs, because you aren't the lead singer in the band, because you are the one that plays the little triangle in the orchestra, if you weren't doing your part, something is missing. Every one of us has something that God has ordained us to do, and it's not going to get done accidentally. You don't just sovereignly fall into this. I'm going to be teaching a lot of things. This is all introduction today. But as I get into this, I'm going to be attacking a lot of wrong thinking about this. There are people that just think that God sovereignly just makes your life go in the direction that He wants it to do. If you believe that, then you're going to have to credit God with all of the divorce and the murder and the adultery and the people that are strung out on dope and alcohol and things like that. God doesn't control your life. God doesn't make things come to pass. Now, He has a purpose for you, but you have complete freedom whether or not you are going to fulfill what God has called you to do. He does not use you like a robot and just program it you and make you do certain things. That is really, really important that you understand that. Deuteronomy chapter 30, verse 19 says, "Behold, I call heaven and earth to record against you this day that I have set before you life and death, blessing and cursing. You know, those are opposites. God has given us life or death, blessing or cursing. This ought to be a no-brainer. Why would anybody choose death over life? Cursing over blessing. And yet he says, I've given you the choice. He says, you choose. And then, just in case somebody couldn't figure this one out, he says, choose life. It's like he gives you this option. He says, is it A or B? And then he goes, A is the answer. He gave you the answer to this. Choose life over death. Choose blessing over cursing. God has a purpose for your life, but it does not come to pass sovereignly. It doesn't come to pass with you just doing your own thing and not seeking the Lord. I've had so many people come to me and say, well, I sought the Lord and God didn't answer. God just hadn't spoken to me. You know, let me read this passage to you out of Jeremiah chapter 29. And in verse 11, it says, I know the thoughts that I think towards you, says the Lord, thoughts of peace and not of evil, to give you an expected end. And then it goes on to say in verse 12, then shall you call upon me, and you shall go and pray unto me, and I will hearken unto you, and you shall seek me, and you shall find me when you shall search for me with all your heart. Now, again, there's people that have told me, well, I sought the Lord and I asked the Lord and I just didn't hear anything. And I don't know how to find God's will for my life. This says that you shall seek me and you shall find me when you shall search for me with all your heart. If you are the kind that just seeks the Lord, like when you get your back against the wall and all of a sudden everything's falling apart, your marriage is falling apart, somebody's health is failing, your finances are down, whatever it is, and then you seek the Lord, you may get some degree of help because of the grace and the mercy of God. But you aren't going to see God's perfect will for your life come to pass with you just casually seeking God. That said, you have to seek with all of your heart. If you're the kind that says, Lord, I've got, you know, a football game coming on and I've got 5 minutes before the game. Here I am. I'm yours. What do you want me to do? You know what? That's not seeking the Lord with all of your heart. And I'm not saying there's anything wrong with watching a football game. I'm not saying that you have to just be holed up in a monastery and doing nothing but seeking the Lord. But you have to seek God with all of your heart. Another way to say it is, as long as you can live without knowing God's perfect will for your life, then you will. But when you get to a place to where I've gone as far as I'm going, I'm not going any further until God shows me something. God, I know you've got a purpose for my life, and I am going to find out what it is. And when you get to where that is your number one priority and you are seeking God with all of your heart, I guarantee you God will reveal His will unto you. Man, that's powerful. And I just know in my heart that there's people watching this program right now that this is kind of getting in your face and it's confronting you. And if you would be honest, you would have to admit that you've made other things priority and that you're just kind of busy doing whatever's in front of you and you're just going along the path. You're like water. You're just going with the flow. You're going to the lowest level, the path of least resistance, and you're just doing things because that's the direction that you were kind of pushed in. I tell you, you're never going to find God's will that way. My experience is that when God revealed Himself to me and showed me what He wanted me to do, it was against all logic that I had for my life and the direction that I was going. I've had to swim upstream. An old dead fish can float downstream. And this is what the vast majority of people are doing, is just going with the flow, whatever happens. But man, God has a purpose for your life. And it's my experience that once God reveals that purpose to you, it's going to take effort on your part. Now, Jesus said this in Matthew chapter 11. He says, come unto me, all ye that labor and are heavy laden, and I will give you rest. Take my yoke upon me and learn of me, for I am meek and lowly in heart, and you shall find rest unto your soul. So I'm not saying that it's heavy, it's hard in the sense that it's oppressive, but it is counter to culture. It is counter to your own logic. You're going to have to labor to enter into this rest that Jesus was talking about. Hebrews chapter 4 uses that exact terminology. I think it's Hebrews 4:11. Labor to enter into this rest. It takes effort for you to deny just the way that everybody else is doing things and you start following God. You know, I'm going to get into more detail as we go through this series and give you a lot of examples, but when the Lord first really touched my life, March the 23rd, 1968, the very first thing that happened was I fell so in love with the Lord that I just lost my interest in everything else. You know, I had a horse that I rode for every day of my life, whether it was rain or snow or anything. I rode that horse every day of my life. When I was a senior in high school, I got that horse. And so I'd had this horse for over a year, and it was just a priority in my life. And when I had this encounter with the Lord, I got so focused on God that it was over a month later that before I even thought of that horse. I mean, for over a year, maybe 18 months, every day of my life, I had gone out and ridden that horse, and it was just exciting to me. And when I fell in love with the Lord, it was over a month before I even thought of that horse. I didn't know if anybody had fed the horse. I didn't know what had happened to it. And my priorities just changed. And I was in my first year of college, and I just lost all desire to accomplish anything in the physical, natural realm. And so, anyway, it's a long story. I won't go into it right now. But the Lord led me to quit school. And at that time, I was losing money. I was getting paid from the government through my dad's Social Security. He died when I was 12 years old. So I was getting $350 a month from the government to stay in school. I had a deferment from the draft, and I had acceptance from everybody because this was just the way that, you know, the natural realm, your logic would tell you to go. When I fell in love with the Lord, it's a long story, but the Lord told me to quit school. And when I quit, I lost money. I lost my deferment from the draft. I got drafted and sent to Vietnam, and I got criticized by everybody on this planet except two human beings that I knew. There was only two people that agreed with me that what I was doing was the right thing. And so that's the way that I'm saying that it was hard. It's not oppressive. Matter of fact, I was having the time of my life because I knew that God was speaking to me, and I had joy, and I didn't care what was going to happen. I didn't care if they sent me to Vietnam. I don't care if they used me for target practice. I just didn't care. I was doing what God told me to do, and I knew that ultimately that was the path to real victory in my life. And so it was easy in one sense, but in another sense it was against what everybody else was counseling me to do. And so that's what I'm saying is that God, His will for you is not going to be just the natural, easy thing to do and maybe get everybody else's approval. When you start putting God first in your life and seeking God with all of your heart, I guarantee you there is going to be resistance. 2 Timothy chapter 3, verse 12 says, "Yea, all those who will live godly in Christ Jesus shall suffer persecution." If you begin to start putting God first, and if you start seeking His will and following His direction, it's going to be contrary to the wisdom of this world. The wisdom of this world is foolishness with God, is what it says over in 1 Corinthians. And when you start following God's wisdom, the people that don't agree and that don't have the same relationship with God are going to criticize you, and there's going to be resistance. But I guarantee you there is so much satisfaction in just knowing that you're doing what God called you to do. I can't even tell you. I am just so thankful. I am so thankful. And so I'm saying all of these things just to introduce this about how to find, follow, and fulfill God's will. And there are some of you that do not have peace in your heart. And you know that the Scripture says that He'll keep you in perfect peace whose mind is stayed upon Him because he trusts in Him, Isaiah 26:3. And you know that you should be having peace, and yet you don't. And I'm not saying this in every case, but in some cases, the reason you don't have peace is because you aren't doing what God told you to do. And there is a supernatural peace that accompanies doing what God has told you to do that you will not experience any other way. You know, another example of this is that I went to Charlotte, North Carolina every year for

or I think it was 32 years. And I had a partner in Matthews, a suburb of Charlotte, that owned a business, and he would ask me to come speak to his staff. And so I did this every year, and I saw people born again and baptized in the Holy Spirit, healed, and great things happen. One day after I spoke to the staff of this man, as I came out, there was a woman sitting at the reception desk. She was an Oriental lady, Asian. And I asked her who she was, and she says, "Oh, I'm the new kid here on the block. They had me stay here and answer the phones while everybody else went into the back." And then she said, "Who are you?" And I told her my name, and she says, "What do you do?" And I said, "I'm a minister." And when I said that, boy, she just, her whole face lit up, and she says, "For who?" And I said, "For the Lord Jesus Christ." And she told me this story that she was a Buddhist, and the night before I was there, she had been going through her Buddhist ritual, and right in the midst of it, she just stopped and she said, "God, I know you're real. I know that there's a God, but I can't believe that this is it. Who are you?" And she just cried out and asked God to reveal himself. "Who are you?" And she said this ball of light came in front of her, and she heard an audible voice say, "Tomorrow I'll send you a man who will tell you who I am." And when she said that, she said, "You are the man." And boy, I said, "I am the man." And I got to lead this woman into salvation and into the baptism of the Holy Spirit. And when I went out to my car, it was in the heat of September in Charlotte, North Carolina. It's probably 100 and something degrees in that car. And yet I just couldn't even start the car and turn on the air conditioner and do anything. I just was so overwhelmed thinking about God. I was in the right place at the right time. And I tell you, there was such a peace and a satisfaction and a joy that comes when you know you're in the center of God's will that you won't get any other way. And even though God has promised to keep you in perfect peace, if you aren't doing what God's called you to do, it's like trying to put a round peg into a square hole. It just doesn't fit. And there are people watching this right now that you love God. You would desire to have God's will in your life, but you haven't sought it with your whole heart. And because of it, your life, you're just bumping along and you're running into problems, having obstacles. And a lot of it's because you aren't doing what you were made to do. You need to use your life for what God created it to be. You know, I remember when my boys were young, I took them down. I had a pickup that was parked down the hill. It was like 100 yards down the hill. And I took them down and I was going to change a radiator hose that had a leak in it. So I took a screwdriver down there and I took this screw clamp off, but I couldn't get the hose off. It had kind of melted to the fitting. And so here I was using this screwdriver trying to get that thing loose. And I picked up a rock because I didn't want to walk all the way back up the hill and get the right tool. And my 4-year-old son, Jonathan Peter, says, "You got to use the right tool for the right job." And I told him, I said, "Who's teaching you?" He said, "I'm the one teaching you. Don't tell me what to do." And anyway, I kept working on that thing, and that thing slipped, and I poked a hole in the radiator, had to go get a kit and braze the radiator. It caused me problems for a week or two because I wasn't using the right tool. You know, you were created for a specific purpose. And if you are trying to take what God has put on the inside of you and accomplish something that wasn't God's will for you in the first place, it's not going to work. And one of the reasons, there can be a holy dissatisfaction. Not just a dissatisfaction that comes, you know, like people that don't even know the Lord, but people who know the Lord can still have a holy dissatisfaction because you aren't using your life for what God created you to do. And I tell you, when you have somebody say, "You are the man, you are in the right place, you are doing exactly what God called you to do," there is a satisfaction and a joy and a sense of accomplishment that goes with that that you'll never get doing anything else. God made you for a purpose, and you've got to find out what that purpose is. It's not going to come to pass sovereignly. Automatically, you have to pursue it. If you pursue it, you'll find out what God has for you. If you don't, you won't. It's that simple. And so I'm going to start this series talking about how to find, follow, and fulfill God's will.
This used to be three separate teachings. I would teach on how to find

0: God's will, and then I'd talk about how to follow God, and then how to fulfill. It's as important as the ending is just as important as beginning. But if you've never really found God's will, that's a starting place. And so I'm going to continue this teaching, and I believe it'll be a real help to you. I've got a lot of material on this. I've got a little booklet on how to find, follow, and fulfill God's will. This is a freebie sent to you. We've got a USB that has the audio and the video on it. And then I have a full book on this, that this is a 285-page book. And I tell you, this would be a real blessing to you. We've also got study guides that are made to teach other people and use this in like a Bible study group. So I've got a lot of material on this. If you'll listen to our announcer, he will give you all of the information about how to receive it. 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
0: Hello, this is Andrew Womack, and I want to invite you to come to one of our musicals. We call it The Empire and the Kingdom. It used to be called God With Us. It's the same musical, just expanded a little bit. And I tell you, it is awesome. You would be blessed. We've been offered millions of dollars to go to Broadway with this. It's really good quality. We've got all the information there on the screen. So check it out and join us for Empire and the Kingdom.
2: For years, I was saved and I thought I knew God, but I was a whitewashed tomb, wearing a mask that hid the mess I was inside. I met Robert and Elizabeth Murin when I worked at the Holy Land Experience in Orlando, and because of them, I started listening to Andrew Womack's teachings. And when the Holy Land Experience closed, my family and I moved to Colorado to join the vision here with the films and productions, and I knew it was going to be good, but I did not know that God had so much more in store for me here. I had just arrived in the spring of 2020, and I was cast as Peter in a Pentecost filming. And in the film, I'm gathered together with other disciples of Jesus in the upper room, and tongues of fire descended on each person, and they began speaking in tongues. Well, what no one knew was that I had not received the Holy Spirit. And he came upon me during that filming, and I joined my brothers and sisters in praising God in an unknown tongue. My mind was blown because I now had a direct line of communication with God. I felt this strong pull in my heart to start reading the Bible, and through having a relationship with the Holy Spirit and speaking in tongues, the words started jumping off the page, and I started seeing God's love for me right there in front of me.

0: in a way that I never had before. I did not come to Colorado with any plans to attend Charis, but because of that experience, my appetite for the Word of God was just voracious, and I wanted to know everything He was and had for me. So I became a student in the fall of 2020, and it ruined me and rocked my world in the best way possible. I am a completely different man today. The power of the Holy Spirit is real, and I've been changed from the inside out, and now I live my life that way. I am able to meet the challenges of life and relationships with His wisdom and love. There are no words to express my gratefulness to God and to Charis. I am forever changed.
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2: In Islam, God is the greatest possible being. God is so vast and so great, and yet you claim He gets trapped in a body that sweats, needs to eat, falls asleep, and then dies at the hands of the very sinners He created.
3: Cast yourself in. As a devout Muslim, Abdu Murray thought the incarnation, God becoming a man, was an insult to God's greatness. But then came his 9-year wrestling match with God. And after that, he realized,
2: if God is the greatest possible being, then He would express the greatest possible ethic. Love. And He would express the greatest possible ethic in the greatest possible way, self-sacrifice. And the greatest expression of even self-sacrifice is to change those who hate you into those who love you, and to sacrifice for those who hate you so that they can see how much your love for them overcomes even their hatred of you. I realized everything I was looking for, I finally found in the most unlikely place. The place that I resisted the most is the place I needed to rest the most, in the gospel.
3: Join Jesus' mission of love in the Muslim world. FrontiersUSA.org.
4: Welcome to Manifest. I'm Perry Stone, the host. It's important that you stay with me and watch this through its entirety, not just to the end of the preaching, but all the way to the end of the program. And there's a reason I'm asking you to do that. I'm going to be dealing with two powerful visions that the Lord shared with me, or gave me, that I felt like He wanted me to reveal to you what I saw and what He wants to say to the people involving these two things. I thought about doing this on our YouTube channel, but it was so lengthy, there were so many details, I felt like that Manifest was more appropriate so that more people could hear it, not only in the States, but also around the world. Now, we know, according to Joel chapter 2, that there's going to come a time when God is going to use visions and dreams. In fact, He has used visions and dreams throughout history. Most people actually dream, but few people have what's called a vision. Now, in my situation, one of these occurred while I was sleeping, but it was very vivid and very clear, and the other occurred while my eyes were closed, but I was fully awake. Once again, the verse that we allude to consistently about the dreams and visions occurring at the end of the age is Joel chapter 2, 28 and 29, when it said, old men would dream dreams and young men would see visions. One of the questions people often ask me is, how can I determine if I have dreamed something that is from God or if it's a vision? Well, let me assure you, if you have a vision, it's just like three-dimensional, all five senses are involved, and it's just like you are fully awake as you would be during broad daylight. When you have a dream, however, you can tell when you're having a dream versus when you're having a vision. But you can always tell if something is from the Lord. Number one, if it stays with you and you can't get it out of your head. Number two, if it involves symbolism that is found in the Bible. Number three, if certain things in the dream have an agreement with the Scripture. And fourthly, you have to also determine it by the Holy Spirit that is speaking to you and sharing with you the revelation that you're receiving. Now, I'm going to go through something very quick here, which is a rehashing of some things that I have said in the past. In 1979, there was a dear friend of mine that was the state overseer for the Church of God in Alabama named M.H. Kennedy. M.H. Kennedy had been the overseer of the Church of God in the state of Virginia and had helped me get my exhorter's license when I was just a young 18-year-old minister. I was in Danville, Virginia preaching, and I was in the basement of the church praying, and I had a full-color vision of M.H. Kennedy standing at his desk in Alabama And he said to me, he said, this church that you're going to, and he named a church I was going to, you need to cancel that because another church is going to open where the Lord wants you to go. Well, I got on the phone in Danville and talked to the pastor of the church where I was going in Alabama. And he said, well, I may be moving. I'm glad you called. Well, we changed that. And just within a week or so, I received a letter from Joe Edwards, who was the evangelism director in the state of Alabama, to come to the Northport Church in Northport, Alabama. Guess what? That's where I had a four-week revival, and I met Pam, whom I married. So it was a setup from the Lord, but it happened because of a vision. In 1981, staying in an evangelist apartment in the state of Virginia, having a great revival, I encountered a spirit. It looked, it was as though it was about 4 foot tall in the evangelist apartment. And I saw the details of it. I heard it. And it's too long to tell on a manifest telecast, but what he was doing certain things that I heard and saw this spirit doing, and it was not good. And later on, the details I saw came to pass. In 1996, I saw the World Trade Center shrouded in black with 5 great tornadoes coming off of it. And I had a man named J. Michael Leonard, somewhere around 1999, I believe it was, to actually draw pictures of what I saw. I talked about it, and I really thought that it could be the computer mainframes because everybody was talking about Y2K. But the more I thought about it, I began to say there would be a terrorist attack on the World Trade Center. It happened, as you know, on September 11th, 9/11. And what was amazing was the great tornadoes that I saw coming off of that black building that looked like the Trade Center in my vision were caused by the collapses of the buildings, and you saw those gray tornadoes coming off. I've told that several times. I've written about it in books with pictures in the book, but that was a vision. And finally, one more. In 2008, I saw an oil rig explosion, and it was off the coast of Louisiana. It then, as you know, there was an explosion of an oil rig, and the oil was coming from underground, and it was like a tornado of oil, which was actually what was happening under the water when that explosion took place in 2000. I believe it was maybe 2008, 2009 when that occurred. But I called some of my dear friends from Louisiana and warned them that this was going to happen, and there would be 5 things that would be affected as a result of that. Once again, my artist friend J. Michael Leonard drew out this, and we have that on a board of the 5 things that I actually saw in the vision. Again, I won't rehash that because we've talked about that in the past. Now, when I turned 50, I began to have visions, you know, very early in my ministry up till about the age of 55. Then after the age of 55, things began to change because I began to have dreams. Over the past couple years, in fact, for 2 years straight, off and on, I would see people in the form of vicious animals. I saw an alligator covered with paper coming out of a muddy river. I saw a snake that looked like it was 60 foot long swallowing people. I saw 5 piranha, 4 underneath the water, watching 1 piranha trying to rip the skin off of a fish. I had a dream of 7 fish underwater, and a separate fish was hanging upside down by the tail on a hook. And a man that's very prophetic said, that's tails, not the tail of the fish, it's the tails from the mouth. I saw another one that was turned over, and a female fish was trying to revive it. And all of that, much of that has actually come to pass. And so I have seen dreams of people in the form of animals. Recently, I dreamed of a snake that was wearing a crown, like it was a king of some type. And it was underwater in a large area, and I was waiting through the water, myself and another minister, and this serpent was being concealed, trying to work undercover. And so we managed to get ourselves to a platform, and deep under the water, I could see the snake. And I said, God, what about this snake? And he said to me, this snake is concealed doing things behind the scenes, and it thinks I don't see it. But if it persists, I will put a sword in its head. I do not know what that means, but I know that was the word from the Lord. And that was just recently. In 2000, as a matter of fact, we could go on and on and talk about this, but let's talk about the 2 visions that I had. The first one occurred when I was in Sheridan, Oklahoma, early on a Sunday morning. I woke up, and I knew I was going to preach that morning service, but when I woke up between 3 o'clock in the morning, 4 o'clock, somewhere in there. And I said to the Lord, I said, I just don't want to get up now. Do you mind if I just sleep a little longer? When I closed my eyes, I don't know if I was fully asleep, but I saw this. It was very clear. It was really more like a vision than a dream. And I looked, and I was standing on the ground, and I saw the horizon of the sky. The horizon was very low, not up in the mountains, but low. And there was the most beautiful scene. It was massive. It was huge. It filled up the ground all the way up to the sky. And there I saw what appeared to be the throne room of God in heaven. There were two massive pillars, and there was a throne. And it was the first time I ever saw Jesus in a vision. Very clearly saw Him. But He stood up, and it's though He had been sitting, and He stood up, and I realized He was about to operate or about to go into action of some type. Now, the odd thing was the color of the entire vision was not full color with different colors. It was one color. It was an orange-red color. And that's the thing that really impressed me the most. It was the color of a sunset, not a sunrise, but a sunset. So if you've ever seen a sunset when the sky is an orange-red, this beautiful orange-red, everything in it, the pillars, the background, the throne, and Christ Himself was an orange-red color. Well, I didn't know exactly what it meant. I didn't hear a particular interpretation, but I began to research in my mind from the Bible, and I got to thinking about that red horse of Revelation chapter 6 and 4. When the red horse comes on the world scene, the Bible teaches that peace is taken from the earth and this horse is given a red sword. Now, I do not believe that was an indication of the releasing of this red horse, but I'm trying to compare the colors in the Bible to this orange-red as to what they would actually mean. So the feeling I received when I saw it was Jesus is raising up, getting to step into situations that were taking place here on earth. Now, we do know that the Bible says our God is a man of war. In Revelation chapter 19 and verse 11, Jesus, the Bible says, in the future, at the end of the tribulation, will return to the battle of Armageddon, and He will judge and make war. We also know there will be a binding of Satan at the end of the tribulation by an angel of God who will place Satan in the abyss or the bottomless pit. Now, another verse that came to me was John chapter 9 and verse 4. You know, in John chapter 9 and verse 4, Jesus is making a very interesting statement. He's making the statement. He said, "Work while it is day, for the hour cometh when no man can work." And so I think about sunset. When I saw the orange color, I didn't think about sunrise, the beginning. I thought about sunset, the ending. Because you see the end of the day coming, and often you will see the orange-red color in the sky. So I believe He was telling me the end is near. The time of the end is upon us. And the Bible says some things about God standing up, or the Lord standing up. Psalms chapter 66 and verse 1 says, "Let God arise and His enemies be scattered." So when the Lord stands up, He is going after His enemies in some way or another, according to the psalmist in Psalm 68:1. Another verse says this, "Be silent before me, all flesh, for the Lord has risen up out of His holy habitation." And that's found in Zechariah chapter 2 and verse 13. So this was a vision. It's the only time I've ever seen Christ in a vision. It's the only time I've ever had an actual vision. And I have had dreams of heaven in the past, and I've seen people and things, but this was very clear and very different. So the meaning again, sunset coming to the time of the end. Number two, that He's standing up to perform something and get involved with some activity of the earth. And the color can have an indication of war and some kind of destruction that's coming on the planet. And that's the impression I got from the vision in Sheridan, Oklahoma. And this would have been actually last year, which would have been when we were visiting and ministering at the church there in that great city. Now, the second incident is very, very strange. And the second incident happened several times. In fact, it was so unusual and so strange that I didn't understand why it was taking place. Now, I had what was called a reset, and I'm not going to go into the detail, and it's where they put these things on your head. I can't even think of the names of them, the little pads on your head, and your brain resets itself. It was a four-day process, I think, of about an hour and a half each. And the man said to me, he says, "Now, don't think it's strange," and this is formed by a Christian organization. He said, "Don't think it's strange when you begin to you'll begin to see things. People describe all the times of seeing things that are strange and unusual. Well, after I had that reset, and what it does, it sets new pathways in the brain. And again, I'm not pushing anything, but I'm just telling you what happened to me. And it was a great help to me. Something began to happen when I would lie in the bed. When I lie down, some people could sleep on their back. I can't because I have sleep apnea, and I use a machine. So I always sleep on my right side. And usually I remain that way most of the night. Well, as I would lay there and close my eyes, a lot of time in my mind I'm thinking or I'm praying. Well, the strangest thing began to happen. Now, my eyes are closed, but I can see something coming at me, and I can literally read it. And what it is, it's text messages from either a phone, or it's messages that are being typed out on, let's say, an email on a computer, and they're very clear. And I can actually read certain things that are being said. And the weird part is, there are three men. Two of them live out of state. One of them lives in the area. And they were conversing with each other. And I could see their plots. I could see their strategy. I could see their plans. And I actually start saying, oh, this is interesting, because this is being done in secret, but it's being revealed by the Holy Spirit, where I can actually see. Now, you say, well, where's that in the Bible? Well, email and iPhones did not exist in the time of the Bible. But if you'll remember, when the prophet of God was praying secretly, he could hear the conversations taking place by a Syrian general planning to attack Israel. And Jesus also had the gift of discerning of spirits and word of knowledge, where he knew the secrets of people, of what they were discussing and what they were talking about. So this is just a different form of the gift of the Spirit, of discerning of spirits and the word of knowledge. Now, when I saw the phones, I could read the text, but something began to happen, because I would see, I think this happened to me at least 20 to 25 times. So all of a sudden I realized there's 3 to 4 men and they're plotting this. There's misinformation involved with that. There's certain things that they're planning to do. And actually they did some of these things, or attempted to do some of these things. But here is where it got very strange. Later, I began to see where here's the entire conversation and there's entire sections missing. The names of people are missing. What they're planning to do is missing. Statements are missing. And I thought, what am I seeing? And this went on for over a year. Now, this didn't happen every night. It would happen once every 2 weeks, once every 3 weeks. But when it would take place, I was awake with my eyes closed every time. It was not a deep vision. I was awake, and I could say, well, here we go again. I'd say it in my head, here we go again. What is this? And here it comes, whoop, right in front of my face. And I couldn't understand. The part that puzzled me for months was, why all of a sudden are there sections missing from either this text message from a phone or from this email that these people are emailing each other, backline or whatever, but why is it missing? And I'm telling you, after a long period of time, the Holy Spirit spoke to me. Now, the Lord speaks to me sometimes between when I am asleep or awake, and I will just hear the voice of the Lord and just jump out of bed sometimes. And I say jump, I mean sit up on the edge of the bed. And the Lord said, I'm going to show you why these particular words are missing. And I'm going to quote this right now in the best way I can. I am pulling them out because they are idle words, slander, accusation, and lies. They are being recorded in the books in the court of heaven of the people texting them. So in other words, there are books in heaven, and when he said texting them, I understood what he meant, typing them or texting them. But in the books of heaven, everybody, I'm going to use this is a Bible, but everybody has books in heaven. Now, in those books, according to Scripture, are recorded the deeds that they did. Their giving is recorded. How do I know that? Because when the angel appeared to Cornelius, he said, thy prayers and alms have come up before God as a memorial. But every action, giving somebody a cold glass of water in the name of the Lord, clothing people, helping people that are poor, these are good deeds. However, slander, backbiting, lies, gossip, these are evil things and they're works of the flesh. But they are all recorded in the books. The Bible said on the day of judgment, men will answer for both good and bad that they did while they lived on earth. So what the Lord was showing me is this. He said, even though they are typing it out and they're not in a physical conversation, they think I don't see it, but I record what they have written in books. as well as what they say. Now, here's the verse about the verbal words. But I say to you that every idle word that men shall speak, they shall give an account of in the day of judgment. Now, there'll be two judgments. There'll be the beam of the judgment seat of Christ for believers, and then there'll be the white throne judgment. For by your words you will be justified, and by your words, that means what you've said, you will be condemned. So you will condemn yourself. So there are books in heaven. This is point one I want to give you. There are books in heaven with details of each person that has lived on earth. And I personally believe this is not done by some heavenly AI system. The angels are the recorders. And God has a way of recording and keeping that information. Number two, and I want you to hear me because this is a warning to everybody who uses a laptop, and it's a warning to everybody that uses a phone. I believe that if what you say in conversations, and that means if you speak, if you type out something and you are slandering a person and you are backbiting a person and you are becoming critical. So, and you, someone said to me one time, so we shouldn't be critical when people do bad things. God is the judge. You're not the judge. Read the whole Bible, because the Bible says that when you see someone fall, it says you better be careful lest the same thing happens to you. I mean, people need to go to the Scripture. People are selective readers. They read the part they want, and then they ignore the part that they don't want to hear. So it's not just what you say, it's what you pen and write. And so, you know, when you think about this, this is very important, because point three is this. We know that words, deeds, and names are written in the books of heaven. We know that the Bible says a person's name can be in the Lamb's Book of Life. However, now watch this. In the Lamb's Book of Life, a person's name can be blotted out. God has sins written in books, but He says, if you repent and turn from them, you do what is right, I will blot out your transgressions. Now listen to this, and not remember your sins. But on the email part or on the text message part, He wasn't blotting it out because they had repented. They were belligerent people, and He was taking them out so that He could put them in the books of heaven so that one day they would answer. Now listen to this verse. This is a powerful verse. It says this. It says, let no one deceive you with empty words, for because of these things, the wrath of God comes upon those, or the sons of the disobedient. Therefore, do not partake with them. Ephesians chapter 5, verses 6 through 7. Here's another verse I want to give you. It says, let your yes be yes, and your no be no, lest you enter into condemnation. And James 5 and 2, that word condemnation is hypocrisis, which is a hypocrite. In other words, let your yes be yes and your no be no, lest you enter into the condition of being a hypocrite. And how are you a hypocrite? You're a hypocrite because you said something about somebody, they come to you and approach you. Oh, no, I didn't say that. Well, you just lied. So you're a hypocrite. So these are verses that people never preach on. Pastors may preach on them occasionally, but people never read, but they're important. So here's some advice. Never use words or writing to harm, hinder, or affect another person. Number two, never say things you will have to apologize for. You never have to apologize for what you didn't write or what you didn't say. And number three, be willing to be corrected. If you have to say, forgive me, if you have to apologize, if you have to say, I'm sorry, do that, because that is the only way, truthfully, that things can be blotted out. Okay? And one woman said her husband is just a bitter old man because the man won't forgive. Don't die old and bitter, because let me tell you, it's not worth it.
5: 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Also, we would love to hear how the Lord is moving and touching your heart right now. So be sure to comment below and then share this video with someone you feel needs it just as much as you did.
6: 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This is Ken Ham, CEO of the ministry producing the Chronological Answers Bible curriculum. An astonishing number of young people can't answer questions like, where is Genesis in the Bible? What are the Gospels? Or what is sin? Even many kids raised in churches don't have an understanding of basic biblical principles. One way we can fight this growing biblical illiteracy is by teaching the Bible chronologically. Teaching Jonah 1 week and Jesus feeding the 5,000 the next makes the Bible seem like a confusing jumble of people, places, times, and events. 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The Bible, it really does come to life.
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8: Chapter 3. Behold, what manner of love the Father hath bestowed upon us, that we should be called the sons of God. Therefore the world knoweth us not, because it knew him not. Beloved, now are we the sons of God, and it doth not yet appear.

0: Whosoever abideth in him sinneth not. Whosoever sinneth hath not seen him, neither known him. Little children, let no man deceive you. He that doeth righteousness is righteous, even as he is righteous. He that committeth sin is of the devil, for the devil sinneth from the beginning. For this purpose the Son of God was manifested, that he might destroy the works of the devil. Whosoever is born of God doth not commit sin, for his seed remaineth in him. And he cannot sin, because he is born of God. In this the children of God are manifest, and the children of the devil. Whosoever doeth not righteousness is not of God, neither he that loveth not his brother. For this is the message that ye heard from the beginning, that we should love one another. Not as Cain, who was of that wicked one, and slew his brother. And wherefore slew he him? Because his own works were evil, and his brother's righteous. Marvel not, my brethren, if the world hate you. We know that we have passed from death unto life because we love the brethren. He that loveth not his brother abideth in death. Whosoever hateth his brother is a murderer. And ye know that no murderer hath eternal life abiding in him. Hereby perceive we the love of God, because he laid down his life for us. And we ought to lay down our lives for the brethren. But whoso hath this world's good, and seeth his brother have need, and shutteth up his bowels of compassion from him, how dwelleth the love of God in him? My little children, let us not love in word, neither in tongue, but in deed and in truth. And hereby we know that we are of the truth, and shall assure our hearts before him. For if our heart condemn us, God is greater than our heart, and knoweth all things. Beloved, if our heart condemn us not, then have we confidence toward God. And whatsoever we ask, we receive of him, because we keep his commandments, and do those things that are pleasing in his sight. And this is his commandment, that we should believe on the name of his Son Jesus Christ, and love one another as he gave us commandment. And he that keepeth his commandments dwelleth in him, and he in him. And hereby we know that he abideth in us, by the Spirit which he hath given us.
1: Psalm 144. Blessed be the Lord my strength, which teacheth my hands to war, and my fingers to fight. My goodness, and my fortress, my high tower, and my deliverer, my shield, and he in whom I trust, who subdueth my people under me. Lord, what is man that thou takest knowledge of him, or the son of man that thou makest account of him? Man is like to vanity, his days are as a shadow that passeth away. Bow thy heavens, O Lord, and come down, touch the mountains, and they shall smoke. Cast forth lightning, and scatter them, shoot out thine arrows, and destroy them. Send thine hand from above, rid me and deliver me out of great waters from the hand of strange children, whose mouth speaketh vanity, and their right hand is a right hand of falsehood. I will sing a new song unto thee, O God. Upon a psaltery and an instrument of 10 strings will I sing praises unto thee. It is he that giveth salvation unto kings, who delivereth David his servant from the hurtful sword. Rid me, and deliver me from the hand of strange children, whose mouth speaketh vanity, and their right hand is a right hand of falsehood, that our sons may be as plants grown up in their youth, that our daughters may be as cornerstones, polished after the similitude of a palace, that our garners may be full, affording all manner of store, that our sheep may bring forth thousands and 10,000s in our streets, that our oxen may be strong to labor, that there be no breaking in nor going out, that there be no complaining in our streets. Happy is that people that is in such a case. Yea, happy is that people whose God is the Lord.
0: Chapter 12. Now about that time Herod the king stretched forth his hands to vex certain of the church, and he killed James the brother of John with the sword. And because he saw it pleased the Jews, he proceeded further to take Peter also. Then were the days of unleavened bread. And when he had apprehended him, he put him in prison, and delivered him to 4 quaternions of soldiers to keep him, intending after Easter to bring him forth to the people.

0: Peter, therefore, was kept in prison. But prayer was made without ceasing of the church unto God for him. And when Herod would have brought him forth, the same night Peter was sleeping between two soldiers, bound with two chains, and the keepers before the door kept the prison. And behold, the angel of the Lord came upon him, and a light shined in the prison. And he smote Peter on the side and raised him up, saying, Arise up quickly. And his chains fell off from his hands. And the angel said unto him, Gird thyself and bind on thy sandals. And so he did. And he saith unto him, Cast thy garment about thee, and follow me. And he went out and followed him, and wist not that it was true which was done by the angel, but thought he saw a vision. When they were past the first and the second ward, they came unto the iron gate that leadeth unto the city, which opened to them of his own accord. And they went out and passed on through one street, and forthwith the angel departed from him. And when Peter was come to himself, he said, Now I know of a surety that the Lord hath sent his angel, and hath delivered me out of the hand of Herod, and from all the expectation of the people of the Jews. And when he had considered the thing, he came to the house of Mary, the mother of John, whose surname was Mark, where many were gathered together praying. And as Peter knocked at the door of the gate, a damsel...
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2: But this is a challenge which should offer to our magicians today as well. Like those who pretend to have the gift of healing. You know, why don't they go to hospitals and empty the hospitals, right? And then we will know that they truly have the gift of healing. God heals, by the way. He heals.
3: The scriptures tell us that one day every knee will bow and every tongue will confess that Jesus, Yeshua, is Lord. And here in this chapter of Daniel, we get a glimpse of that future event. When the Chaldean false prophets cannot pretend any longer, God will expose the truth of false healers and false preachers, just as he did with these Chaldeans who had to acknowledge their failure to give the king his dream. They bowed to defeat, yet they were still so proud that they even suggested that if they couldn't do it, if they couldn't interpret the dream, then no man on earth could. And you know what? They were right. No man could. Not without revelation from the greatest power over heaven and earth. The King of Glory had set out to prove his dominion over Nebuchadnezzar, who had even dared to overtake Jerusalem and destroy it. From the beginning of the times of the Gentiles, God shows his control and his promise to establish the Messianic kingdom. Yes, every knee will bow and every tongue will confess. Yes, every saint will bow in reverence. Yes, even Nebuchadnezzar bowed down. And yes, every being against God, including Satan and his demons, will be overwhelmed by the majestic power and glory of God himself and will be forced to bow to his almighty power, his wisdom, and his might. And so, O Lord, it is to you only that we want to bow our hearts today. Welcome to Shalom Ariel, and welcome to our continuing study in the book of Daniel with Messianic leader Jacques Isaac Gabizon. Be blessed as you listen in, and Shalom.
2: However, by the time of the end of 70 years, that is by Daniel 9, that is approximately 516 BC, which is actually the last line, Daniel must have been approximately 104 years old. This is a long ministry. Now, this is significant. You know why? This is significant because during all these many years, no sin of Daniel is reported. Surely he's a sinner, but none of these were major enough to have been reported, as the Bible does, and does it often, for men of God. And we will understand why he kept himself holy. In fact, he could not have sinned. He could not have sinned anything major, that is. For he, you know, he prayed three times a day. He prayed three times. That is a shield against sin. Furthermore, at the end of his life, in chapter 9, we see him in deep into the Word of God, which was so real for him. So there you have it again. Prayer and the Word of God. More on this, by the way, later. Daniel is going to encourage us to stay close to God through these prayers and through the Word. Now, what happened to Daniel afterwards? There are a few traditions concerning his whereabouts. After chapter 12, some say that he went back to Jerusalem. However, in the 12th century, two traveling rabbis independently reported to have seen Daniel's grave on the banks of the Tigris River and the city of Shushan, where Nehemiah was, and also Mordechai and Esther. So he must have stayed in Persia. And today, by the way, you know, the Shiite Muslims venerate the tomb of Daniel. They say it is the same city of Shushan where actually is in Iran right now. By the way, this is a picture of the tomb. You know how interesting it is that the Shiite Muslims venerate Daniel. They should see his prophecies. And like the wise man, ask now, where is he who is born the king of the Jews? They should be told about these prophecies about Yeshua and see that he is the savior of the world, even of the Muslims. For with God, there's no distinction of person. They are all called to receive Yeshua as their personal savior. The next verse, Daniel 2:1, is an introduction of the dream. Now it says, in the second year of Nebuchadnezzar's reign, Nebuchadnezzar had dreams, and his spirit was so troubled that his sleep left him. Now in the second year of Nebuchadnezzar's reign could not have been the second year of Nebuchadnezzar's reign over Babylon, because we are already at the end of the third year of training in Daniel. What is the date here? The second year of what exactly? You know, I just want to tell you something. You know, the Bible is not interested in giving us the dates of the reign of a foreign kings over their country, but the dates given are all usually related to Jerusalem. This is understood to mean the second year of the reign of Nebuchadnezzar over Jerusalem. This follows the majority of rabbinical commentaries. It was then the second year of the beginning of the times of the Gentiles, and the year was 584 BC. At this time, Daniel must have been 36 years old already. How can we confirm this? You know, in the previous chapter, verse 4, Daniel is called a yelet, right? A youth in Hebrew. But in chapter 2, verse 25, he's called a man, gebar, which is an adult in Aramaic. So we are talking 21 years later. And what happened during this time? Why wait so long for God to act? The only thing we are told is that this period of time was filled with dreams. It says that the king had dreams, dreams in plural, and they were so powerful that he was troubled. This is where we see the double T. And it is also in the imperfect sense, that is, it was going on and on and on. The word trouble comes from the root word meaning to beat persistently like with a hammer. Poor Nebuchadnezzar. You know, after all, he was just a mere human being. And where were his dream interpreters? His hordes of magicians and sorcerers. These Babylonians were known to be the champions, actually, of the science of interpreting dreams. Their dream beliefs were so prevalent, it was from there that some of the first dream dictionaries were compiled. They found, by the way, a dream manual inscribed on clay cuneiform. And here, God is about to challenge their pretensions. So in verse 1 brings us to the time when they must have exhausted their encyclopedia of dream interpretation and even their imagination. When Nebuchadnezzar finally realized their scheme, it took him, by the way, a long time, and this is where again the comedy begins. A real show. The title of the sermon, by the way, is The Bankruptcy of Babel. And this is what we're about to witness. And so here the king had a great idea, I believe an inspired one. One day he summons them and asks them something they should have been able to do, but they were not. Look at verse 2 to 5. It says, then the king gave the command to call the magicians, the astrologers, the sorcerers, and the Chaldeans to tell the king his dreams. So they came and stood before the king, and the king said to them, I have had a dream, and my spirit is anxious to know the dream. Then the Chaldeans spoke to the king in Aramaic, O king, live forever. Tell your servants the dream, and we shall give the interpretation. And the king answered them and said to the Chaldeans, my decision is firm. If you do not make me known the dream to me and its interpretation, you shall be cut to pieces, and your houses shall be made an ash heap. Wow, I just want to tell you, he's clever. He asked that his religious leaders declare to him the dream and the interpretation, and this is a very legitimate request. If they pretend to get the inspiration from their gods, surely their gods could declare to them the dream as well, if they are truly gods. But this is a challenge we should offer to our magicians today as well. Like those who pretend to have the gift of healing, you know, why don't they go to hospitals and empty the hospitals, right? And then we will know that they truly have the gift of healing. God heals, by the way, he heals. But these are pretentious people. And see who's taking the lead here and how they are all called the Chaldeans. Remember verse 2, verse 4, verse 5, the Chaldeans. Remember who they are? Chaldeans were originally a people, but these religious leaders took on the name of the people as a representative of all the nation. They swallowed up the people, but they had nothing to show for at the end, like so many religions today, which are apart from God. And it is verse 4, in verse 4, where the language changes, you know, from Hebrew to Aramaic. Then the Chaldeans spoke to the king in Aramaic, O king, these are the first words in Aramaic, until the end of chapter 7, right, with the words, this is the end of the account. Why is this? Why? Why the change to another language? Well, the alphabet is the same, but Aramaic is a very different language. I would require a translator if both an Aramaic person and a Hebrew person meet. The change is significant because from chapter 2 to chapter 7, the prophecies in there concerns the nations of the world, and Aramaic was their language. In chapter 2, Nebuchadnezzar dreams of the future as he sees a great statue. And there he saw four kingdoms who will be destroyed, and the fifth, who is God's kingdom, who will be there forever. While only one kingdom is named in Daniel 2, that of the Babylonians. We know the rest, by the way, from Daniel chapter 7, right? And so after him will come the Medo-Persians, then the Greek, then the Romans, and the last one to come, it will be that of the Antichrist. This is what we are in that dream. This is an important prophecy we will see later in details. And all this in Aramaic, for this is what they spoke and God wanted to speak to them. Today the Bible is translated in all possible languages so that the people will see and understand the movement of this world and see that God is sovereign over this world. After that, Daniel 8 reverts back to Hebrew, for there we're back in Jerusalem. Now back to the text. See now what the punishment is for the Chaldeans. Look what he says. He says, if they don't declare the dream, he will be cut to pieces. And he was serious about it because this is what they did at that time. They were under the law of Hammurabi, a Babylonian king from the 1700 BC, who formulated this law. Now, the law stipulates, for example, I'll give you some examples. If an adopted child says to his parent, you are not my mother or father, then they shall cut his tongue. If he goes back to his natural parents, they shall plug off his eye. If a child hits his father, they cut off his hands. One last one. If someone accuses another woman for nothing, they shall cut off his or her hair. No, they had to cut something, right? But the Chaldeans did not believe actually what they heard when the king actually told them. In verse 7, they disregard completely what the king said, okay? And they said in verse 7, they answered again and said, let the king tell his servant the dream and he will give its interpretation. They completely like blocked out, right? They had nothing to say. They were caught in their own games and hoped that the king was actually kidding, right? It is in verse 8 and 9 where he unveils his strategy. Look at 8 and 9. The king answered and said, I know for certain that you would gain time because you see that my decision is firm. If you do not make known the dream to me, there is only one law for you. For you have agreed to speak lying and corrupt words before me till the time has changed. Therefore, tell me the dream, and I shall know that you can give me its interpretation. So the king knew them well. He knew that they were trying to gain time, and he understood one other thing, and I believe this is from God. That they have conspired to fool him. That they even must have agreed on an interpretation even before he dreamt. Okay? It was a scam. This is what he understood.
3: Don't go away. We'll be right back with the second half of our program coming up just after this message. As we wind up for the second part of our program today, we would like to remind our listeners how blessed and privileged we feel to be part of your radio day. We pray that the messages you hear will instruct you, edify you, and encourage you to love the Lord more and follow Him into obedience in even greater ways. We are all changed by the challenges and transformed by the trials of life. And as we walk them together, we keep looking up to Him who is mighty to break down the walls of Jericho that stand before us and to hand over to us the spiritual victories in life. Yeshua has broken down the greatest barrier, the greatest wall that has separated us from God the Father. Thank you, listeners, for joining us in prayer and in financial support for this ministry. If you have it on your heart to give to this ministry, then you can by logging on to our congregation website at BethAriel.ca. And if God leads you to contribute from the treasures that God has blessed you with for the continuation of this radio ministry. Shalom, shalom, as we begin part two of today's program.
2: How did Daniel respond to these threats? By the way, in the most godly way, with faith and assurance and a heart resting fully on God.
3: James said, "Show me your works and I will show you your faith." Yes, faith means we believe, but belief is proven by our works. By our withstanding temptation, by our persistence in depending on God, and by our persistence in prayer. Daniel showed an incredible faith and devotion by withstanding the temptation to run and tell the king the dream once God had given it to him. Rather, he prayed, and he was thankful first. And his prayer then turned to praise. "I thank you and praise you, O God of my fathers. You have given me wisdom and might. You have made known to me what we ask of you." Some have come over from another country with the American dream in mind. But our dream come true is that we would have the wisdom, knowledge, and understanding of God's purposes, and that living the dream is all about praying to Him and praising Him with everything that we have and everything that we are. Welcome to Shalom Ariel, and welcome to our continuing study in the book of Daniel with Messianic leader Jacques Isaac Gabizon. Be blessed as you listen in, and shalom.
2: Now, what these magicians tell us in verse 10 and 11 should be framed somewhere. They clearly admit their failures. Here the forces of evil were forced to confess their fakery. And this is done right in Babylon, in Babel, right in their territory. Let's look at their confession. Verse 10. "So the Chaldean answered the king and said, 'There is not a man on earth who can tell the king's mother that's wrong.'" There is one, his name is Daniel, he's about to come, right? "And by saying this, they proclaimed their inability." And in verse 11, it's even better. They said, "It is a difficult thing that the king requests." Here again, they declare their bankruptcy. And they add, "And there's no other who can tell it to the king except the gods, whose dwelling is not with flesh." Wrong. The God of the Bible did precisely this. "And the Word became flesh and dwelt among us, and we beheld His glory. Jesus Christ came," Yeshua Mashiach came, "died for us, and resurrected." They didn't know that. They didn't want to know that. "And so Yeshua came to save His people from their sins. He came to save all people." This they didn't care to know. And this is not only the only place in the scriptures which shows the limits of the demonic world. During the 10 plagues, the sorcerers showed their powers. You know, they had powers. You know, they succeeded in duplicating many things that God did through Moses. They could turn a stick into a snake. You know, if you remember, Moses' snake ate their snake. Then they could turn the water into blood. And then they could duplicate the invasion of frogs. They were powerful, but when it came to turn the dust into lice, they could not duplicate it. You know why? Because this requires a creation. And they also declare bankruptcy when they told, they said, that the magician said to the Pharaoh, "This is the finger of God, we can do that," right? They're limited. Like here in Daniel, this is where demons stop. This is when the devils of Babel declare bankruptcy. This is when man-made religion declares its inefficiency. Satan has his limit, and for, because you know what? He's a created being and cannot come close to his creator. And this is when things get really bad for the Magi. You know, if you're in Babylon at the time, there's one thing you don't want to do, is to get the king angry. This they did, and they succeeded with flying colors. Look at verse 12 and 13. For this reason, the king was angry and very furious and gave the command to destroy all the wise men of Babylon. So the decree went out and they began killing the wise men, and they sought Daniel and his companions to kill them. Two words in verse 12, angry, banas, which means enraged, violently so. And the second word, ksap, it means grieved, right? As when a trust is shattered, right? The king became furious because they declared bankruptcy, and he was grieved because, you know what, he believed them all these years. He believed them. Perhaps this is what the people will feel when they discover that their religious leaders were not as powerful as they thought they were. And see how they are called in verse 12. A new name. We're more familiar with the wise men of Babylon. From this point on, they are called wise men 9 times in chapter 2. I think, by the way, this is ironic. Right? The Aramaic just says the wise of Babylon, the wise of Babylon. It was their failure, as if the Tower of Babel started to fall, to collapse. I just want to tell you, there must have been laughter in heaven during this time. Okay. So the king condemns them to death, but again, no one dies. No one dies. Daniel is to become their Messiah. This is a most unlikely situation. We're about to witness a captive from Judah saves the magicians of Babylon. But this whole scene, I just want to tell you, is a prophecy. Because we see it again. You know where we see it happening? In the book of Revelation, chapter 17. As Nebuchadnezzar is a type of the Antichrist, so these Chaldeans are a type of the economical religious system of today. In the chapter of the fall of the religious Babylon, what it's called actually, the great harlot in Revelation 17 says the woman was arrayed in purple and scarlet, that's religion, and adorned with gold and precious stones. They're very rich, like Jesus said, right? And it says, and on her forehead, a name was written, Mystery Babylon. It's still here. The spirit of Babylon is still here. Mystery Babylon, the great, the mother of harlots and the abominations of the earth. See, the Chaldeans, the wise of Babel, were not killed with Nebuchadnezzar. But their end is prophesied with the Antichrist. And as we see that the beast, the Antichrist, carries her, but at the end, actually, he turns against her and kills her. This is what it says in Revelation 17, 16. And the 10 horns which you saw on the beast, these will hate the harlot, make her desolate and naked, eat her flesh and burn her with fire. Same thing that what Nebuchadnezzar actually wanted to do with his magi. And yes, it is comical, it's ironic, but it's dead serious as well. What happened next? Back to Daniel, we read in verse 13 to 13. So the decree went forth, and the wise men were to be slain, and they sought Daniel and his companions to be slain. How did Daniel respond to this threat? By the way, in the most godly way, with faith and assurance and a heart resting fully on God. This will look into next time. Furthermore, we will meet another individual in this chapter. This one, contrary to the two others before his name is Arioch. He is actually a hitman. He's Nebuchadnezzar's hitman. But we're going to see he's a sensitive man. We'll meet him as well next week. You know, to conclude, God said through Hanani, the prophet, in 2 Chronicles chapter 16, it says, for the eyes of the Lord move to and fro throughout the earth, that he may strongly support those whose heart is completely his. This is whom the Lord seeks to bless. He found Daniel, and today he still seeks men and women he could actually strongly support. Do you feel you need support in your life? Ask God. He's the one who's going to give it to you. So far in this passage, we've covered, you know, we have seen in chapter 1, verse 8, that Daniel purposed in his heart that he would not be defiled. Regardless of the consequences, he decided to do that. But how did he do it? Because he knows God so intimately. In chapter 1, verse 11, Daniel spoke to the steward and told him to give him 10 days. How did he know that he was not going to suffer a weight loss? And then in chapter 2:24, you know, he tells Arioch, he says, "Don't destroy the wise men of Babylon. Take me before the king and I will tell the king interpretation." But how did he know before that he would have the revelation of the dream and the interpretation? He knew. That is one aspect of the faith that we often overlook. Faith is alive and dynamic. It is the fruit of a close relationship with God where the subject knows his God so well that he might surprise others. That the subject knows his God so well and where God speaks to him intimately. How did Abraham know to go to the worst place on earth, Canaan? How did Noah do such an apparent silly thing? Build an ark for 100 years where there was no water. I mean, that was silly, really. He knew his God. How did the prophets find the courage to confront the king and the imposing priesthood? How did Job sustain his paralyzing sickness and the constant persecution of his supposed friends? How did people know? Each has a measure of faith, but to the measure, each opened up his heart to God. Daniel did it greatly. We can do the same. Faith is not only believing, it is to be able to perform all these kinds of impossible things. Jesus said it. "And whatever you ask in my name, that I will do, that the Father may be glorified in the Son." That's big. Yeah, I will close with this illustration about this most unusual tree that grows in China. Its uniqueness is that after planting it, the farmer will weed, fertilize, and water it for a full year, but nothing happens. The same thing is done for the second year. He weeds, fertilizes, and waters it, but still nothing happens. Nothing is to be seen. And what is so interesting is that this continues for the third year and the fourth year. Each year, the farmer has been vigilant in weeding, fertilizing, and watering. But in the fifth year, something absolutely amazing happens. The tree suddenly breaks through the ground and miraculously grows 6 feet in only six weeks. How? Because of the farmer's persistence. Faith works the same way. Work it out, you know, every single day like Daniel did. And at the end, you will be surprised and blessed to see how you can actually partner with God. Amen. For God. Let's bow our head in prayer. May the same God who blessed Daniel, Hananiah, Michael, and Azariah blesses each of us today with wisdom, understanding, knowledge, and patience. Allow us, Lord, to use the faith you are giving us and to water it with your word, with prayer, and allow us to change. So like Daniel, we will look like Yeshua. May goodness and loving kindness follow us all the days of our life. May his loving kindness and truth continually preserve us so that we can say, "The Lord is my shepherd, I shall not want." And to the congregation, the Lord bless you and keep you. The Lord makes his face shine upon you and be gracious to you. The Lord lift up his countenance upon you and give you peace. Amen. May the Lord bless you and be like Daniel. Be a Daniel.
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1: Hi, I'm Pastor Keith Manley with today's reflection of grace. Are you feeling weak, overwhelmed, or inadequate today? Don't be discouraged. Instead, bring your weakness to God and ask Him to show His strength in your life. His grace will sustain you, and His power can carry you through every challenge life can throw at you. Sometimes we feel we're not enough, not strong enough, not smart enough, not capable enough. But here's the good news. God works best in those times of weakness. He told the Apostle Paul in 2 Corinthians chapter 12 and verse 9, he said, "My grace is sufficient for you, for my power is made perfect in weakness." When you're at the end of your strength, that's where God's power begins in our lives. Today, let go of striving and let God show His strength in your life. And that's today's Reflection of Grace.

0: Welcome to the intersection of faith and culture. It's the Wall Builder Show, taking on the hot topics of the day from a biblical, historical, and constitutional perspective. Looking forward to a great week. Hope you enjoy this Monday program. Josh McPherson will be joining us a little later. Fantastic pastor out in the state of Washington, also doing some great things in D.C., working with the faith office, and just getting a lot of pastors engaged, but also getting men engaged. We're going to be talking about a cool Father's Day event coming up in the state of Washington. Rick Green here with David Barton and Tim Barton. 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Catch up on any of the previous programs or be the first to access the new program each day right there at wallbuilders.show. David and Tim, looking forward to this great event, and I love seeing men come together in big numbers. You know, harkens back to the old Promise Keeper days. I think there's a whole new movement coming for men saying, you know what, I want to be a godly man and call out my friends to do the same.
1: Yeah, I think somewhere between the Great Awakening and the Sons of Liberty and the Committees of Correspondence, right? Like, there's a lot of stuff happening right now, guys. It's so exciting. And, you know, we have talked about it a lot internally. We've talked about it some on our radio show and podcast. Is God is doing some really cool things right now. God is opening a lot of doors that all of us have been able to do things at the White House. In fact, often we're getting texts and phone calls from people in the administration. Hey, who are the people who have stories we should tell? Who are the people we should highlight, et cetera? Hey, what is some good wording on this? Even some things coming up very soon, which we will wait until after it happens to tell more about it, just so we don't reveal anything before we should. But God is doing some really cool things. And the fact that we get to be part of any of it's super exciting. But then it really does seem like God is bringing a coalition together of some like-minded people that we love God. We love our nation. We care about our families. And God has allowed us to kind of coalesce for something quite significant. And so when I jokingly said, some combination of the First Great Awakening and the Sons of Liberty. Really, it's kind of how it feels on some level, and recognizing that God is on the move, it's just so fun that we get to play a part in it.
0: Yeah, I think David, just think Promise Keepers with tricorn hats. That's what we have going on here.
1: Yeah.
0: And maybe muskets, I don't know. But it's like a muscular Christianity coming back in a purposeful, like, patriotic way. Which, of course, scares the leftists to death. Oh, you know, they'll probably come up with some new name. You know, what would you say? Christian patriotic nationalist. I don't know. They'll come up with some horrible name for us. But it's exciting to see, and we need it. This is what it takes for an awakening in the country.
2: Yeah, and you know, it's really kind of interesting. We've talked before over recent months about how that even in church right now, the attendance of young men at church is much higher than the attendance of young women. And that's an interesting phenomenon. When you start having men show leadership in different ways in different areas. And so the fact that Josh has focused on this and the fact that there are so many men that want to gather and want to gather in this kind of a patriotic, pro-America, God-protecting way, I think that's a really good sign in a lot of ways. And again, it's not that we don't want ladies involved too. We do. But it's always been easier to get ladies involved than it was to get men involved. And this is something different this time, and I think that's a whole lot healthier for leadership in the nation for these guys to be willing to stand up and come together in such a way. So I'm really looking forward to the event. I'm glad he's doing it, and he's doing it in a part of the country where we're not used to seeing these kind of events. I mean, it might be one thing to have something in Tennessee or in Texas or in Oklahoma, but to have something in Washington State where you have so many men gathering at one time for such a good purpose, that's also kind of unusual. So I think there's a lot of good things going with this.
0: It's going to be very, very cool. We'll get some details from Josh when we come back. Stay with us. Quick break. 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
1: This is Tim Barton from Wall Builders with another moment from American history. The year after the American War for Independence ended, we begin addressing the issue of Muslim terrorists in North Africa who were attacking American ships and killing and enslaving American seamen. Congress dispatched John Adams and Thomas Jefferson to negotiate peace, and when they asked the Muslim ambassador the reason for the unprovoked attacks, he told them that it was written in their Quran, that it was their right and duty to make war upon them whenever they could be found. 16 years of negotiations failed, and in 1801, America sent its military to crush the terrorists. When that war ended in 1805,
3: the first American edition of the Quran was published, urging Americans to read the Quran to see for themselves that its teachings were incompatible with the safety and peace of non-Muslims. To see the first American Quran and to get more information about America's first war on Islamic terror, go to wallbuilders.com.
0: Welcome back to the Wall Builders Show. Thanks for staying with us. My friend Josh McPherson, pastor out in Washington State, with me. I am so pumped about your conference. You've already got a lot going on, but this conference and just how fast it's all come together. Love what you're doing with Stronger Men Nation. Obviously, Grace City Church just being a beacon in the Northwest. And I'm with you and Adam, man. We're not giving up on Washington State. We're going to take Washington Amen. State back. And this Let's rise go. Of the statesman is going to be more than just Washington State. It's going to be for the whole country. So, brother, thanks for spending some time with me today to talk about it.
4: Dude, my honor to be here. Thanks for having me, bro.
0: Well, Rise of the Statesman, I wanted so bad to be there. Can I just tell you what happened? The reason I'm not going to be there?
5: Yeah.
0: So Nick Freitas.
4: Well, I'll start by saying it's not your fault, because this thing has come together like in the last like 6 weeks. So it's not like we gave guys a lot of lead time on this. So
0: here's the truth of the matter. Nick Freitas, John Lovell, and Chad Robichaux got together, and they said, you know, physically, we're going to suffer by comparison if Rick Green is there. It's just not going to be good for us. We'll not look as manly. And then David and Tim Barton got together and said, you know, intellectually, we're gonna suffer. And so these guys conspired to make sure that I was booked in Ohio and Dallas that weekend. So it's their fault.
4: So blame all of them. We're going to do it again. It won't be your last shot.
0: Hey, seriously, look at all these guys. I'm looking at the picture and I'm going, oh my gosh, this is the best man conference I've ever seen in my life. You got Nate Schatzline. You got David Timbar. Eric Metaxas, he's the other one that intellectually would suffer if I was there, because I say everything that Eric says with less syllables. It's much easier in country boy language.
4: I think
0: so,
4: all of
0: Josh,
4: us do.
0: I mean, seriously, you've got an incredible lineup. It's going to be amazing. Yep. The location, tell us about that. That's going to be incredible.
4: Well, it's insane. The venue is incredible. The story behind the venue is kind of fun. I've been sharing it with guys. We realized 251 years ago on June 19th, George Washington signed the commission papers to make him the general of the Continental Army, which is significant in our story
0: perfect.
4: As a nation.
0: Yeah.
4: And we realized as we were planning this, we were like, guys, look what date our conference starts. It starts on June 19th, the Father's Day weekend. 251 years to the day that General Washington signed the commission papers to lead the Continental Army to win our freedom.
0: Cool.
4: And we were all excited. And then one of my guys was like, dude, what town is the Gorge Amphitheater built in again? And we looked it up. They built the Gorge Amphitheater in a little town called George Washington.
0: No,
4: so like,
0: come on.
4: It's destiny, man. It's destiny. So it's this incredible outdoor venue, the Gorge Amphitheater. It seats like 20,000 guys. We're not sure how many guys are going to come. I mean, we want a lot of guys to come. But it's this massive outdoor theater. It looks out over the Columbia River. Beautiful venue, 8,000 campsites. It's an adventure. And so some guys are like, I don't know how I'm going to find it. I'm like, hey, if like beta male, drunk, high dudes can find Burning Man, you can find the Gorge Amphitheater. You
0: That's
4: know what
0: right.
4: I mean? If they can figure out where to go to Coachella, you can get there. So picture like an adventure. Bring your dads, your sons, your brothers, your buddies, and camp out. Grab a hotel. It's going to be 2 days of just barbecue, trucks, flags, America, and freedom, baby.
0: Wow. Oh, man, it's going to be incredible.
4: And you're not going to be there.
0: And I'm just sitting over here I'm in pain, dude, bro.
4: Where else could you possibly be right now?
0: Toledo, Ohio. What? Are you kidding? I mean, how much worse can it get for me?
4: You got the raw end of that deal.
0: Well, tell me what you hope guys leave with. I mean, because this is gonna be inspirational. The guys you've got lined up to speak, the music, you got Crowder. This is gonna be incredible. So what's kind of your prayer? What's the Lord laid on your heart that you're hoping these guys drive away with?
4: Well, there's a lot there. The guys can check out freedomcon26.com. I've written a bunch there, but more than an event, it's a summoning. We're calling men back to the foundations that our founders laid and really unpacking this idea of statesmen. It started, honestly, with something my dad taught me when I was young. You know, leave it better than you found it, whether it's your bedroom, a car you borrowed, or whatever. It's just been bothering me, bro, and I know this is part of your heart. It's been bothering me for a few years now. That like history could tell the story of our nation getting exponentially, objectively worse. Mm. And then if they ask the question, okay, who was alive during that time? Was that when Josh was alive?
5: Oof.
4: Was that when Josh was a pastor? You know, and I was like, gosh, it just unsettled me.
5: Yeah.
4: That I would be alive during the day when we lost our nation's values, we lost our nation's foundation, we lost our sons. And so it's just, I want to do everything in my power, bro, just like you're doing, to use whatever influence and energy and time God's given me to move the heart of men, to stand up, to show up, to stand up, to speak up, to preserve the vision of our nation as an experiment in freedom, the greatest experiment in freedom in the nation, I believe, which it leads to all sorts of conversations like, well, are you arguing for a theocracy? And this is probably not for this time, but bro, I think we got to do better thinking in relationship to what our nation was actually intended to be. I believe our nation was the founders' attempt at a theocratic expression from Old Testament roots in a New Testament context, a New Covenant era, because every nation, brother, at some point has theocratic roots. The laws you make and the morals that you promote and the ideologies that you endeavor to uphold or live by have their root in some form of worldview that has a God.
0: Yeah, somebody's morals are going to drive the whole thing. Nobody makes these decisions in a vacuum. Nobody legislates or governs. I don't care if they're a king or a president or a legislator or whatever. In a vacuum,
4: right.
0: There's some moral system that's influencing that. You just described, too, I think, the whole parable of the talents. I don't want to be told I was a wicked and slothful servant when I had it within my influence or power or freedom or tools or whatever to have some impact on the course and culture of the nation. Man, I want to hear, well done, that good and faithful servant. Look at how the country changed because you guys got together at the Gorge and motivated and inspired 10,000 guys to go back home and start brush fires of liberty in their community. That's what I see happening as a result of this.
4: Absolutely. And one of the plays of the enemy is isolation. Is we're not able to find each other. We think we're alone.
5: Yeah.
4: We think the only ones that hold these values. And so there's one part inspiration to the weekend. There's another part instruction, and then there's another part call to action. This is not an event to attend. This is a summons to answer. This is a call to respond to. And I've never read a book or gone to a conference that's unpacked the idea of statesmanship. And for me, you know, the Christian nationalists, blah, blah, blah, the scare tactics they use. What if we reframe the conversation away from Christian nationalism, which, by the way, I've got no problem with. I'm a Christian. I love my nation, so sue me.
5: Right.
4: But move the conversation towards, no, God's called all men to be statesmen.
5: Yes,
4: either to
5: yes.
4: be statesmen right now or to be in preparation for statesmen, so they're reading widely, they're working hard, they're gaining life experience, so that when they get to that season of life, they can fulfill the command of God to love God and their neighbor by doing it at the level of statesmen, so they can love as many neighbors as possible.
5: Yeah.
4: So we're going to, like I said, you've already noticed or noted the speaker lineup. I'm asking all these men, from Eric Metaxas to Dave Barton and Tim Barton and Mark Driscoll and Nate Schatzline and Russell Johnson and Graham Allen and Nick Freitas and Josh Howerton and on down the line, Ryan Visconti, all these guys, I'm asking them to take a different slice of statesmen. So Eric is going to take the historical perspective. Then we're going to do the biblical and the theological perspective and then the personal perspective, the cultural perspective. The ecclesiological perspective, the pastoral perspective on statesmanship. And I think it's going to be a definitive, I'm praying that it's a definitive moment in our nation, in this moment of destiny in our 250th anniversary, where, and we're praying it's the largest gathering of Christian men in the country on this special year. Now, who knows, right? It just popped the surface 5 weeks ago. I had the idea 6 weeks ago. So, bro, this is an 18-month run.
0: This is like hours.
4: 18-month. Yeah. This is totally insane. It shouldn't work at all.
5: Yeah.
4: And we just popped registration last week. 1,000 guys already signed up. It's growing and building. And so we think it's going to be an incredible time where men are called up into the noble role of statesmanship while we're celebrating our nation's freedom. Bro, we're working with, this may not happen, I shouldn't even say this, we're trying to get like a Navy jet flyover to kick this thing off. I mean, bro, it's just going to be full Americana. If you're looking for a way to celebrate this year, bro, this is the place.
5: America.
4: Make it be the most memorable Father's Day weekend of your son's life, of your life. Get to the Gorge. We're going to party.
0: Bro, I tell you what, it almost sounds like even like a weekend boot camp. Like you're going to leave there so equipped to go do something, not just like you said, it's not just inspiration. We need that. You're going to get that.
4: Yep.
0: But it's not going to be just a rally. That happens way too often in our movement. Everybody gets excited, has a rally, feels good, goes home, does nothing. That's not what you're talking about here.
4: No, we have So we're in a very deep blue state. We're inviting every guy we can from Washington and around in our blue states because we're working on building out. You've been a part of talking with Pastor Adam, I know. We're working on a plan to flip these states. You've done work with For Liberty and Justice, I know. We're going to be rolling that out as well. We're going to give men a plan because most guys think, like, but hope isn't a plan. But hope comes from having a plan.
5: Yeah.
4: And so we're going to give guys a plan. For guys come from a red state, come to the future and hear stories of where your state could go if you don't step in the role of statesman,
5: amen,
4: stand, defend, and preserve what you have. And for guys in blue states, if you're discouraged, if you're frustrated with the demonic legislation that's just choking the life out of families and small businesses and your communities, come and get a plan.
5: Yes.
4: Because I believe what God's given us is a divine strategy. I've been in D.C. quite a bit this year, talking with pastors, walking them through this plan. And what I'm seeing is pastors waking up to the reality of the responsibility they have to activate the church to be engaged as salt and light at every sphere of society, including the political realm. And bro, I just think from the main stage to the breakout sessions, from boys to young men to youth to college students to adults to dads to businessmen, there's going to be something for everyone. And my deepest desire is guys come away with a plan. Because if you just have hope and inspiration with no plan, that won't last very long. But if guys have an action plan, both personally with their family, with their church, and with their community, bro, we could unleash something significant. So I'm praying, I've been saying this, and I hope this isn't hyperbole, and I don't mean to overstate my case, but I'm praying that if we have a nation in 100 years, and that's not a given, and you know that more than most because of you're such a student of history. If we have a nation in 100 years, I'm praying they won't be able to tell the story of that Christian nation without telling the story of FreedomCon 2026. So that's what we're shooting for, buddy.
5: I love it. FreedomCon26.com. 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Now, I know this is going to be tough for people. This is going to be a really tough decision. You have to decide between me in Toledo, Ohio, or Josh McPherson, Eric Metaxas, John Lovell, Russell Johnson, Josh Howerton, Graham Allen, Chad Robichaud, Nate Schatzlein, Mark Driscoll, Tim Barton, David Barton, Adam James. I mean, the list goes Crowder. The list goes on and on and on. So that's your choice. I know what I'm going to do. I'm going to absolutely bail on my events that I'm committed to and contracted to.
4: Dude,
5: for that weekend.
4: Bring them all with you, man. Just bring them all with you.
5: Hey, Josh, you're doing an amazing job, brother. We love you. We're excited about this event. We'll be talking it up everywhere, encouraging all our Constitution coaches, all the guys. Like you said, what a Father's Day weekend. What a bonding experience with your sons and with these other men from around the country. FreedomCon26.com. Appreciate you, man. Keep up the great work.
4: Dude, honored to be here. Thanks for everything you do. You've been deeply encouraging our church. They got a constitutional group going on Monday night. So you're discipling lots of folks in my church, and I'm very grateful, sir, for your work.
5: Well, right back at you. Stay with us, folks. We'll be right back with David and Tim Barton. Have you noticed the vacuum of leadership in America? We're looking around for leaders of principle to step up, and too often, no one is there. God is raising up a generation of young leaders with a passion for impacting the world around them. 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
0: Welcome back to the Wahlberg Show. Thanks for staying with us. What a great event going on in the state of Washington. And I didn't realize, back with David and Tim, by the way, I didn't realize, guys, there was such an emphasis on the statesmanship part of it. I mean, he's calling it that, but the civics aspect of it is super exciting. I mean, that obviously fits right in our wheelhouse. And I'll be stuck in Toledo, of all places, Toledo, Ohio, while you guys are having the time of your life. But you better send me some cool pictures.
2: Now, wait a minute. I'm not sure the guys that live in Toledo think you're stuck there.
5: You're right. I know. I'm afraid some of the people that are hosting this event are listening, and I feel bad about that. No, I don't. They should cancel, and we should all go to Washington. No, it's actually going to be a 250th event, so we're going to have a great time there. Obviously, we need to be spreading out all over the country, so that's good. But, man, I'm so jealous because so many of our friends are going to be – I think Tim's probably going to set up a cage.
0: he's probably going to have an octagon and be doing some jujitsu with Chad and Nick and John and all the guys I was picking on earlier. That's going to be fun.
1: Yeah, if I could watch from the side, I will set up the cage to watch them fight. I'm not sure I want any part of those guys in real life, but, you know, Rick, I also appreciate your generosity acknowledging that if you were there, we would just be dwarfed by your intellect and your masculinity, your muscle. But honestly,
0: I had so much fun saying that.
1: I was chuckling, thinking, you know what? Like, I don't know of many events that I could go to where at the end of the, like a Christian event like this, where at the end of the event, I feel like if I tested my testosterone before and after, like my testosterone has risen in this event because of the people we're around. Something really special.
0: Okay, I wasn't entirely honest, Tim. I was actually thinking about how Chad greeted you at the last event we all did together, you know, with essentially a takedown and you guys wrestling on the ground. And then John Lovell and Nick made these hilarious videos about my historian can beat up your historian. I couldn't be honest with Josh. I couldn't tell him I'm not there because I'm afraid I'm going to get tackled by one of these guys. And I don't even know enough to put up a defense. So I had to be, you know, put up some man card stuff there.
1: Well, yes, you know, we don't want them to cauliflower our ears too bad. but you know, again, with all this being said, what's awesome about this, we kind of joked a little beforehand about it being something like a Promise Keepers, which, and this is in no way disparaging to Promise Keepers, what they were, what they've done, what they're trying to even do now. But the fact that Josh, as he said, very strategically, this is not just an inspirational or educational thing. We need some significant action steps, and not just in a spiritual sense, but practically. We should be engaging in this culture. And so the fact that you're going to be with some brilliant thinkers, but also some legitimate tacticians, some military spec op guys who are like, hey, let's think through this battle plan. Let's have a strategy. How do we enact what we're doing? And this is something that, you know, we're so excited to be a part of, but also so excited that there's going to be some real takeaway things, engagement, action steps. And, you know, some of it will be like he kind of mentioned their church is doing. There's simple things like it's not hard to start a class and do a biblical citizenship class or constitutional life or some of those things. Even what Nate Schatzline has done with For Liberty and Justice and have a church start one of those chapters. There's a lot of steps that even though will require some activity, aren't that hard. But then one of the things that we know, there's a guy from their church who is running for state rep because they realize we don't have a

0: realize we don't have a good state rep and we don't have a good candidate, what do? Let's find somebody from our church and let's have that guy run. There's a lot of things that I think are going to come from this that will be beneficial. And so I would encourage, man, if anybody can come and be there, you're not going to find a much better group of guys anywhere. Although, Rick, as you said, there's a lot of events happening. And one of the really great and challenging things at the same time of this year is how many good things are going on. It's great, but then it's challenging because I don't have enough time to do all of them. But this is going to be a really special one for sure.
1: And, you know, in addition to that, I got to say that part of the state, it's a lot of eye candy there. I mean, there at the Gorge, that amphitheater at the Gorge with all the folks there, you get all the benefits of this is not necessarily that. And I know a lot of people like the West Coast. I'm not a real fan necessarily of the West Coast of Washington so much because I just kind of like sunny days, not like, you know, open skies and a lot of space. But where this is in Washington, it's going to be a great place to be as well. So not only with all the people that are there and all the brethren that are there and all the things that are going on that I think will start a lot of ripples in other places, it's going to be also a great place physically to be and a very refreshing place to be and a great place to spend time with others.
2: Yeah, there's something about that fellowship and especially in large numbers, and then especially just a whole bunch of guys, right? You know, I'm sure just, you know, praising the Lord and prayer, but then, man, those practical steps, what you're going to have is that real iron sharpening where people walk away from there going, hey, what do you know, especially if they come together, like think about a group of men coming from their community all the way across the nation. They're going to travel all the way home making plans, man, talking about the things they're going to do and the courses they're going to have or the activity they're going to ignite in their community or in their church. So it's going to be an iron sharpening that leads to a real sharpening of men going back home and literally fighting the fight, putting God's word back into their communities.
0: Yeah, one of the things, it was interesting, this last week, Turning Point Faith was in Dallas, and Graham Allen spoke before me. And one of the things he said was, he was on a college campus recently, and a student came up to him and said, Graham, I got saved. I'm fired up. And I've gone to some of these local churches, and none of these pastors are really giving me any meat. It's just this really soft stuff, and I want to grow, and I don't feel like they're helping me grow. I'm saying that because if there's anybody out there and you're like, man, how can I really grow? This is one of those events. If you want to be around people that will encourage and challenge you in your faith, in your leadership as a man, as a father, as a husband, these are the guys you want to surround yourself with and be around. Some of the best leading voices that show as a Christian, how do we engage culture? How do we engage government? How do we lead our families? This is a place you will want to be. And guys, how cool too that the town is named George. It's in Washington State. So we're doing an event in George, Washington, as we get ready for the 250th anniversary. Super, super fun.
2: FreedomCon26.com. So for any of our listeners that might be saying, wait, it's a con job? What's the deal? What am I going to do? I'm going to show up and I'm the only one in the Gorge. No, it goes, it's the Comic-Con thing from years and years and years. And they had all these other conferences and then call it, you know, it's conference for short, right? So anyway, it's freedomcon26.com, freedomcon26.com. What a tremendous opportunity. Even going across, actually, now that I'm thinking about it, going across the country and caravanning and having that drive to pray and prepare for the event and then having that drive back home. Oh, wow. That's the way to do it, guys. So if you can, schedule it. Go. Be there. Just don't tackle Tim when you see him because Chad Robichaux and Nick Freitas and John Lovell are going to protect him. God bless you, everybody. Have a great evening. 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
1: Growing up in the suburbs, I drank at my parents' parties. They didn't mind. They thought it was better for me to drink at home than sneak around with my friends and get drunk. In my college years, I drank, smoked pot, and fooled around with girls. I thought it was fine to do whatever I wanted as long as I wasn't hurting anyone. But reality hit when my degree failed to land me a job in a struggling economy. I took some menial labor jobs to pay the bills. I continued to drink and do drugs. It was easier than facing my feelings of failure. But when the buzz wore off, I was left feeling empty and worse than before.

0: One night after coming home drunk, I turned on the TV and caught a sermon that seemed to speak directly to me. In my state, I barely remember the preacher's words, but I knew I needed to change my ways. I gave up my bad habits and took a teaching job that better suited my education and the lifestyle I wanted to lead. There, I met my future wife, Carol, who'd struggled with some of the same issues I'd faced. She clearly explained the change that Jesus Christ could make in my life and how to receive Him as my Savior. After receiving Christ, I felt a new peace and joy in my life that was so much stronger than a temporary high. Carol and I went on to live lives filled with the love that comes from a relationship with Jesus Christ. I'm Jay. If the Son therefore shall make you free, ye shall be free indeed.
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3: Perfected under pressure. The story of Joseph from the Old Testament, and believe me, there's no greater example I can think of a person went through everything. None of it was his fault. He did great in everything, but outside pressure, outside feelings, outside jealousy caused him, as his brothers sold him into slavery. He then went to work for Potiphar's house, rose in position to run Potiphar's house. The wife lusted after him, went after him. He wouldn't yield to her, and so she went to her husband. He was thrown into prison for something he had nothing to do with. Then he started running the prison. No matter where he was, he rose to the top. He's like a cork. You push him down, but as soon as you let go, he floats right back to the top, and he began to run the prison. After that, the prison master turned over to him, and then one day Potiphar came back to see what was going on and found him running the place and had him commanded to be thrown into the lowest dungeon possible. What happened down there? He started prophesying over two of the men that worked for Pharaoh himself and had been put down there. And again, God caused him to come, and this time at the very lowest of the prison, the very pit he was in, he was brought up to be second in control of the nation and even brought his family back. I mean, all the things that happened to him were such examples of the Lord Jesus Christ, but also examples to us. He is found in Hebrews chapter 11, the heroes of faith that are there, and what a great man of God he was. But in each case, we find out it wasn't God that caused his problems. It was his own family. It was the world system. All the things were out there. In other words, but he was prepared for it. God is not the one that brings our problems. He's the one that brings our answers. And so that's the good thing we have to look forward with him. And oftentimes a Christian becomes sick. Listen, sickness is part of this world system. It's also Satan himself that brought it and introduced sickness into this earth. And God is the God that heals us. In fact, that's one of his names, Jehovah Rapha. But nowhere in the Bible is he called the God that makes us sick or that God's the God that sends problems our way. No, he prepares us for the sickness that's in the world. He prepares us for the problems that are in the world and came through the fall of Adam. And so God literally equips us to handle all these things. And so that's the good news of it. So the point of it is there's problems out there, but here's the point. The world tries to figure out their own ways past the problem. God has given us supernatural answers to overcome the problems, but we're still going to face problems. Jesus said, if they persecuted me, they're going to persecute you. Paul said, those who will live godly in Christ Jesus will suffer persecution. And the book of Peter especially just goes through it about the problems we're going to face, the problems we're going to face. But in every case, greater is he that's in you than he that's in the world. And greater are the answers that God has given to us than the problems that Satan throws our way. It's much like our own children. We raise them in this world to warn them. There's things out there. Car wrecks happen. But daddy's not causing the car wrecks. No, there's just cars out there. And there's people texting while they're driving and doing other things, and you might get into a wreck with them. Understand, keep your trust in God. You might get into a wreck, but God's going to bring you through it. God didn't make the wreck. dumb people did, or somehow somebody, you know, a drunk driver was out there or whatever, somebody on drugs. And so we find these types of things that are in the world out there, but it's not caused by our Father. In fact, He trains us, teaches us how to drive a car, how to obey the rules, how to walk within certain boundaries, because even laws are established primarily to keep us safe. So that's the beauty of it. And that's the God that we have. In fact, God says He'll heal us from sickness and disease, but He doesn't make sickness and disease. In fact, there'll be no sickness and disease when Jesus rules the planet and the curse is removed off the earth, because sickness was a part of the curse that's in this earth. And so lots of things are part of the curse that's in this earth. There's, you know, animals that are ferocious toward us. We teach them about snakes that could bite us, all the different things we do with our children, but Daddy didn't send the snakes. Neither did God send the snakes. No, again, we come back to it, that God is not the author of our problem. Whenever we sin, even do things wrong, God's not the one that comes in and brings terrible problems into my life. If my child was disobedient, I wouldn't put cancer on them. That would be called child abuse. God is not a child abuser. I would tell my children, the first thing I do is take them on into a doctor, find something to do, and then put my trust in God also for healing in this particular case. So if my children's disobedience gets them into something wrong, I'm there to help them get out, but I am also there to warn them, this happened because of you. My thing is how to get you out of this. First of all, repent, then begin to accept responsibility. And this is what happens in the Christian life. Same thing. So we went over yesterday the fact that the world is evil, three sources of problems in our life, and God is not any one of the three: the world, the flesh, and the devil. These are where our problems come from. God is not mentioned there in those passages of Scripture. And God's not the one that makes us sick, nor is God the one that sends evil into our life, but He's given us this warning. There is evil in the earth until Jesus comes back. There is a curse in this earth till Jesus comes back. Next of all, there's demons and Satan in this earth even, and they can bring problems in your life, but God did not create him as Satan. That was His choice. And He's the one that fooled Adam and Eve and got them into this trap, and they turn the world over to Him. But Jesus is going to come back one day. In the meantime, I have given you authority and power over Him. Follow these things. And even though it seems like He has a temporary victory in your life, He might have won a battle, but He's not going to win the war. Jesus will take care of that. In your own flesh, you will have problems. The world, the flesh, and the devil are those three areas, and God has given you power over all three, warnings about all three, but it doesn't come immediately. There's times we have to stand up against these things. Why? Because the problems that are in this world, it's going to take some time to overcome them, and that's why we're told in the Word of God, have patience, have patience, have patience. Jesus said that we would have problems. Paul said we would have problems. The Word of God, especially throughout the New Testament, warns us over and over again, we will have problems. James warns us we will have problems, but again, be of good cheer, I have overcome the world. In Galatians chapter 1, verses 3 and 4, we took it up in Romans chapter 8, verse 22 and 23, that the earth is groaning and travailing, and we are waiting for the adoption, that's the redemption of our body, of which we will have a resurrection body. In the meantime, we groan. 2 Corinthians 5:2 tells us as Christians we groan, just like the earth groans, waiting to be clothed upon with our resurrection body. Let's take a look at the eternal view of problems and quit looking at the momentary problem we're going through. Let's take a look at the overall eternal view of the problems we face and the trouble we're in. In the first place is our treasure, which is our spirit man on the inside where the new birth is in an earthen vessel. The earthen vessel carries a curse because this curse came on the dust of the ground. My body is made out of dust. 2 Corinthians 4, verses 7 through 9. We have this treasure in earthen vessels that the excellence of the power may be of God and not of ourselves. In other words, we know that we even have a built-in problem within our own flesh that pushes us towards sin, but the greater thing is following the Holy Spirit in us, and if we follow the Spirit, we will not fulfill the lust of the flesh. And that's the excellency of the power might be of God and not of us. We are troubled on every side, but not distressed. We are perplexed, but not in despair. Persecuted, but not forsaken, cast down, but not destroyed. We're troubled on every side, not by God, but by the world, the flesh, and the devil, but we're not distressed. Why? We are perplexed, But why? Not in despair. God doesn't bring confusion to us, but why? We're not in despair. We're persecuted by God? No. By the world system, Satan, our flesh, but we're never forsaken. We're cast down. Why? There's sometimes the problems knock us flat on the ground. But what do? We get up because we're not destroyed. We overcome Satan through the knowledge of God's word. That's the first power given to us. The next thing is the power of the Holy Spirit and our position in Jesus Christ, which is above Satan. And Satan was placed under Jesus' feet. That's where he's been placed in our life. 2 Corinthians chapter 4, verse 16 through 18 says this, "For which cause," that is God's glory, in the previous verse, verse 15, "for which cause," which is God's glory, "we do not faint." We don't give up. "But though our outward man perishes," day by day, this outward body is decaying and will one day totally decay when our spirit leaves it and go into the dust of the ground. "Though our outward man perishes or decays, yet the inward man is renewed day by day." In other words, you get worse looking on the outside, but better looking on the inside. Your beauty changes from the outward to the inward. And as we get older, the inward man is what we need to be looking at. The inward man is renewed day by day. For our light affliction, God says, why don't you look at it this way? Instead of looking at this big, terrible problem coming your way, look at it as a light affliction, which is but for a moment. This thing is not as bad as you think it is. It's not going to last as long as you think it is. You kind of think it's going to be there for many, many years to come. Watch God bring you out of it. But you are going to go through it. It's part of the world system. I don't like traffic. I'm sorry, but it's just out there. You have to put up with it, but you're still going to get where you're supposed to, and it might take a little bit longer to get there. Join the Christian battle. Our light affliction, which is but for a moment, works for us. You understand this? God wants to bring you to a place where the problems of life turn around and work for you, not against you. He'll even have your enemy come and join you on your side and fight. And this is what happens throughout the Word of God. It happens in your own life too. The problem you think was going to put you under, actually God turns it around. And instead of something that brings you down, it's a stepping stone to a greater blessing. It works for us a far more exceeding and eternal weight of glory. In other words, my problems that seem to be against me can eventually turn around. And actually, we can look back on problems we went through and realize it was actually an advancement in my life. I actually took a problem that was sent to destroy me, and I used it to my advantage. And God used it to my advantage and turned it around. While, here's the point of it, while we look not at the things which are seen. The problems are the things we see. The events are the things we see. The lawsuit is the thing we see. The persecution is the thing we see. The yelling and screaming at us, even the press might be against us. But it goes on to say, we do not look at the things which are seen, but at the things which are not seen. What's not seen? The power of God, angels around me, the power of the Holy Spirit, my protection, which is everywhere, but at the things which are not seen, for the things which are seen are temporal. Temporary is a good word for that. My problem is just for the moment, but the things which are not seen are eternal. That's such a great verse. Satan, I want you to know that not only are your problems temporary, you're temporary. You have a future, and it's in hell and eventually the lake of fire forever and forever. I also have a future, and hell isn't in it, nor is the lake of fire, but heaven is my goal and my place I'm going to forever and forever. Because why? I am eternal and my answers are eternal. You are temporary and your problems are temporary. I'm going to come through you. And when I come through, I'm going to be stronger on the other side than when I got into this. It's not the problem or the trial that makes you stronger. It's what you know and what you use in the trial that makes you stronger. You can't make yourself stronger, but the promises can. And when the promises work in your life, it makes you stronger on the other side, to where even coming through a trial, all the glory goes to God and all the glory goes to His promises.
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3: Paul told us in Philippians chapter 1, verses 3 through 5, "I thank my God at every remembrance of you, always in every prayer of mine, making requests for you all with joy for your partnership in the gospel from the first day until now." 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I know joy is mentioned quite often, but the partnership is the real issue. 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I pray for my givers, my partners, my fellow ministers of the Word of God. 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
4: Welcome to Taking Your Place in Christ. I'm Mark Hankins, and today I have a powerful message from the Word of God that I believe will bless you and will encourage you. My favorite scripture is, "Now thanks be unto God, who always causes us to triumph in Christ." And today is a day of triumph. Let's get right into the Word.

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1: He sees me.
2: The way the Lord said it to me, he said, your celebration, your rejoicing, your celebration is a demonstration of your expectation. Anybody expecting something good to happen this year? Come on, go ahead and rejoice like you're expecting something good to happen this year. Come on, your celebration, come on, is a demonstration of your expectation. Woo! Hallelujah. Ha, ha, ha. Praise the Lord, praise the Lord. Amen. So you as a believer, your joy and your rejoicing is a demonstration of the triumph of Christ, that his victory is your victory. I like what I heard T.D. Jakes say many years ago. He said, if you don't rejoice, the devil will think he's winning. In other words, when you and I as believers rejoice, sometimes just rejoicing in faith. Come on, when you don't feel like it. I said, when you don't feel like it, don't look like it. You just go ahead and rejoice in faith. Amen. Your rejoicing is an act of faith, and it is a demonstration of the triumph of Christ. It is also a demonstration of Satan's defeat. Hallelujah. Hallelujah. One of the last prophecies that Kenneth E. Hagin, or Dad Hagin, gave to me in one of the camp meetings is he looked me right in the face and he prophesied. I've got it written in my Bible. But the first thing he said is, look the devil in the face and laugh. I thought, well, that's what he said to do. Come on, so just look the devil in the face and laugh. Ha, ha, ha, ha, ha, ha. Go ahead and practice that. Ha, ha, ha, ha. Look your problem in the face and laugh. Ha, ha, ha. Amen. Hallelujah. And the devil will pack his stuff up and get out of there if you just start laughing at him. Amen. Hallelujah. Look the devil in the face and laugh. I like that. Just laugh at him. He is a defeated foe. Jesus is Lord. Amen. Hallelujah. Praise the Lord. And so Smith Wigglesworth said it this way. He said, faith laughs at impossibilities. Faith, in other words, you and I as believers, that if you and I as believers are really walking by faith, then we will laugh at impossibilities. Just laugh at it. So I want you to pick out three things that look impossible. And just laugh at it. Might be somebody in your family. Hope it's not anybody next to you. In other words, the devil said, they'll never change. You go, ha, ha, ha, ha, ha. Come on, with God, all things are possible. Ha, ha, ha, ha. Come on. You say, you'll never get a raise on your job. You go, ha, ha, ha, ha. Come on, look at your house. He'll say, you'll never own a home. You go, ha, ha, ha. Then you get a home. He'll say, you'll never get it paid for. You go, ha, ha, ha, ha, ha. Come on. You're driving an old car. He'll say, you'll never get a new car. You go, ha, ha, ha. You look at your kids, and the devil says, what? And you go, ha, ha. Hallelujah. Faith laughs at impossibilities. So I'm going to give you several scriptures this morning on the joy of the Lord. And then we're just going to act like the Bible is true. Hallelujah. In other words, faith is an act, so you have to act like the Bible is true. And while you're acting on the Word of God, rejoicing in the Lord, the scripture says, rejoice in the Lord. You know that, Philippians 4:4. Rejoice in the Lord always. Now, he didn't say just rejoice. He said rejoice in the Lord, in the reality of who Jesus is and what he's done for you. Rejoice in the Lord. And he said, and again, I say what? Rejoice. Rejoice. In other words, rejoicing is so important that if you and I know sometimes it's just an act of faith, and yet I know sometimes when you're rejoicing, carnal or natural people may look at you and think you're a little bit silly. They think you're maybe not as smart as everybody else. That if you were smarter, you'd be worried. But the Bible says you cast all your cares on the Lord because he cares for you. Come on now. But when you're rejoicing, you say, well, they say, why aren't you concerned? You say, no, I cast all my cares on the Lord. Amen. He cares for me. Amen. He's taking care of me in grand style, and he's well able to take care of it. And you know, I don't really believe the Lord can take care of it for you until you cast it on him. In other words, you say, I'm not going to worry about that. I'm not going to fret about that. I'm not going to be upset about that. Matter of fact, I'm not even going to keep thinking about it. Amen. You say, what'll happen? You'll just start laughing. You'll say, ha ha, I'm not worried about it anymore. Look at somebody around you and say, get that concerned look off your face. Come on, get that worried look off of your face. Look at somebody and say, you want your face to get stuck that way? In other words, sometimes you actually have to look in the mirror and look at yourself and say, that's what other people have to look at, and then brighten up a little bit. Amen. Actually, if you'll get happy, it'll even make you better looking. Look at somebody and say, you might consider that. Actually, people will forget you're ugly if you'll be happy. That means this: if you'll get happy and rejoice, it actually makes you better looking. Amen. Then the scripture says, a merry heart doeth good like a medicine. So it actually makes you healthier. Come on, even medical science says that when you laugh. Actually, I had a minister friend of mine, has a very large church, and he went to the doctor with a lot of symptoms, and the doctor said, really, I can't find anything wrong with you, but I'm going to prescribe for you, he said, is 10 belly laughs every day. He said, not just a little giggle. He said, I want you to laugh ha, ha, ha, ha, from your belly. Then you imagine a doctor telling you that. He said, and if you'll laugh, he said, it does something in your immune system, in your digestive system. It'll lower your blood pressure. He said, your whole body will work better if you'll be happy. A merry heart doeth good like a medicine. People are pretty serious about taking their medicine, aren't they? Amen. They've even got a little box, and it says, S for Sunday, M for Monday, T for Tuesday, W for Wednesday. Come on. And so you know what you're going to have to take every day. Amen. People take it, you know, in the morning, in the evening, three times a day. Make sure they're taking their medicine. Amen. I'm going to prescribe for you. Laughter. I'm going to prescribe for you joy. Find some happy people that you can hang out with. Everybody needs at least four crazy friends that believe God. Come on now. That you can just laugh. Come on, don't hang around sad people all the time. Come on, find somebody that makes you laugh. Come on, I go on vacation with a pastor friend, and we laugh every single day till the people in the restaurant think we are on something. It's true. Amen. You ought to be so happy people think you're on something. They did on the day of Pentecost. They got so happy they said, I think they're drunk. How many like to be so happy when you go to work tomorrow? They'll say, I think they're on something. You say, I am. I'm on the joy of the Lord. So I went to church Sunday and I snorted the Holy Ghost, got all down on the inside of me. Amen. I inhale the presence of the Lord. Amen. That's called the Most High. Amen. So, when people ask you, why are you laughing? Why are you so happy? You say, I'm on medication. They say, you act funny on medication. You say, you ought to see me when I'm not on it. I can be real mean. But when I'm on my medication, come on, that's your medicine. Take your medicine. You don't always really want to take it, though. I mean, Trent and I are going through a particularly difficult time, and so I came through the house, and Trina said, why don't we just rejoice? Well, I was mad. She said, why don't we just rejoice? I said, why don't we not? She said, you need to read your own sermons, don't you? She said, let's rejoice and let's dance. I walked out and the Lord said, your wife is right. You need to go back and rejoice. Did you know God will have you rejoicing at the most unusual times? You'll even tell him, say, this is not appropriate. Particularly, James chapter 1 says, whenever you're having adversity, to count it all joy. In other words, he didn't say it was a joy, just count it all joy. He says, you count it all joy whenever you're faced with trials and adversity. And he said, you know this, the trying of your faith. What does that mean? That means for your faith to go through and to overcome, you're going to have to mix some joy with your faith. It's not enough just to say, I'm believing. Don't bother me right now. I'm in a fight of faith and I'm believing. I'm trying to believe the best I can believe right now. Actually, when Trina, the doctors diagnosed her with a brain tumor, years ago, 10, 15 years ago, we went into the hospital and he said, you have an inoperable brain tumor. We'll try to get it out and it'll leave you a vegetable. He said, it'll leave your wife a vegetable for the rest of her life. And, you know, that's not a very good rapport. People asked me, he said, what you gonna do? You're the faith person. I said, well, I'm not sure what I'm gonna do as far as medically speaking. I said, but I know what I'm not going to do. The Bible says 365 times to fear not. So I'm not going to let the devil get on my head and make me afraid and imagine the worst thing happening. I resist fear. Amen. And then she was in the hospital for 8 days, and I put a big sign on the wall and said, no wavering allowed. Then I got a big, heavy-set Pentecostal woman and put her outside the door. And I gave her a list of who could get in the room and who couldn't get in the room. I said, because I don't want no sympathy in the room. I don't want no whining in the room. I don't want nobody coming in there crying in that room. If they're going to cry, you tell them to cry out here.
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0: This is Pastor Jerry Hall, General Manager of radio station WHJG. 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
1: Welcome to 15 Minutes in the Word with New York Times bestselling author Joyce Meyer. On today's program, Joyce will be teaching from Galatians and Philippians. Galatians is all about God's amazing grace. We'll learn how the power of the Holy Spirit is what enables us to do what God asks of us, not our own strength and effort. Meanwhile, Philippians teaches us about joy and how true, lasting joy comes only through faith in Jesus Christ and serving others. 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
2: In 1 Corinthians 6, 19 and 20, he said, "Or do you not know that your body is a temple of the Holy Spirit within you, whom you have from God? You are not your own." Going back to this thing about servanthood for a minute, John chapter 13, the first 17 verses are a favorite part in the Bible for me. It's where Jesus washed his disciples' feet. And I love in the beginning, it says, "Knowing where he came from and knowing where he was going, he put on a servant's towel." So you can't truly serve if you don't know who you are. Because if you're trying to find out who you are, you're going to think it's based on what you do or who you know or how you dress or how much money you have or what side of town you live on. But when you really know who you are, then even a leader can lay aside his leadership long enough to wash some feet and then pick it back up and do what he's supposed to do. And that washing feet just basically signifies helping. What does it mean to wash feet in practicality? Just to help. Just to help. Get up every day and just want to help somebody. God, show me who I can help today. And help can be financially, it can be through encouragement, it can be through giving somebody a ride somewhere, through babysitting, through just whatever, just helping people. Help. And you know, there's actually people who have the gift of helps, and I don't have that gift. I have a gift of giving. I love to give and make things happen to people, but I don't have a gift of helps, so I have to do it on purpose. Just because it's not a natural gift for you doesn't mean you get out of doing it. Hello. Now, actually, I am really into helps, but I like people to help me. I'm really good on that, but I help other people on purpose. And sometimes I will purposely do little seemingly insignificant things that I wouldn't have to do because I think it's good for us. Come on, I said, I think it's good for us. Don't ever say, "Well, I'm just a janitor," or "I'm just a clerk," or you're not just an anything. Your worth and value is not in what you do. It's who you are in Christ. Amen. So he took off this towel and he washed their feet. And when he got to Peter, Peter said, "Oh no, Lord, you're not going to wash my feet." And I love this. Jesus said, "If I don't wash you, then we have no part in one another." See, you can't have a real relationship if you don't do things for one another. Even in a marriage, you have to do things for one another. And if you do that, it's going to help keep the relationship strong. And it can't be a one-sided relationship where one person does all the giving and the other one does all the taking. I've had those one-sided relationships, and I made my mind up about 10 years ago, I'm not having any more of those, because that's not real relationship. Real relationship is not where one person does all the giving and another person does all the taking. And we have to even be careful, like approaching our Bible teachers or our churches, our pastors, that we don't always go to just get a blessing or to get a word. We need to go with a thought in mind of not only receiving, but giving. Who can I help? Who can I watch for that looks lonely or is new? We don't always have to search for what's going to be the most comfortable thing for us, but what's going to be a blessing to somebody else. Does anybody need this tonight? But you were bought with a price, so glorify God in your body. You are the house of God. I am the house of God. God lives in here. And he lives in you through the Holy Spirit. And the Holy Spirit's main two titles are the Comforter and the Helper. So if the Spirit of God is living in us, how can we not want to help? I mean, I would say if you don't want to help anybody, something's wrong. You might want to go back and check about your salvation. Because if Christ is in us, his nature is in us, we're going to be grieved when we mistreat people. We're going to want to go back and apologize. We're going to want to treat people good because we know that God doesn't like it when we mistreat his people. I'll tell you the truth, a good number of years ago, I got an understanding on this, and I have a reverential fear on me of mistreating people. It's just not something that God likes. Amen? You're awfully quiet out there. Now see, I got all that out of the greeting. We haven't even started in the chapter. So seriously, that's what I mean about study. I mean, if you study and if you have some good commentaries to help you, you can learn things that you would have never thought were in there. Just in Romans 12, there's 12 different lessons in that one chapter. Read it tomorrow and see if you can find them. Now, Paul also had Timothy with him, who was a much younger man in the Lord. And he was mentoring him in ministry. And so I just want to say to you, if you're a more mature Christian, you need to watch for younger Christians that need a more mature influence in their life. And not only will you be helping them, but you will be helping yourself. And mentoring doesn't mean that you find somebody that's gonna ask you about every move they make and now you've got somebody to boss around all the time. It means that you teach them not only by word, but by example, how they should live. Paul almost always started his greetings with this term, grace and peace be unto you. And boy, that's another, I mean, I could get a four-part series out of that. Because you can't have peace if you don't understand grace. And grace is God's undeserved favor, but it's also the power of the Holy Spirit in our lives to accomplish through us what we could never do on our own with any amount of struggle and effort. In other words, it's basically, apart from me, you can do nothing. So if we learn how to talk to God about everything and ask him to be involved in everything and to strengthen us in everything, as I said earlier in the exhort, pray your way through the day. God, help me get my contacts in. I thought one morning, oh, that's silly. I don't need to pray about my contact lenses. And I didn't. And I like to never got them in my eyes. I thought, okay, God, I'll keep praying. God, help me get these in. Help me fix my hair. Ask God to help you in everything. That should just be a non-negotiable thing. You need help in everything you do. Apart from me, you can do nothing. And so Paul said, grace and peace be unto you. If you live by the grace of God, then you're going to have peace in your life. He said in Acts 17:28, for in him we live and move and have our being. Wow. In him. This is about so much more than just going to church. In him we have our life. Apart from him, we can do nothing. Now, Ephesians 1, 3 through 11 would be the next group of scriptures that we would put together to study. And I'm going to read it and then do some teaching. I thank my God in all my remembrances of you, always in every prayer of mine, for you all making my prayer with joy because of our partnership in the gospel from the first day you heard it until now. Now keep that in mind. There's such a lesson there. And I'm sure of this, that he who began a good work in you will bring it to completion at the day of Jesus Christ. Now, you know, we like to just pick out scriptures we like and use them. But if you notice here, he says, I thank God for you all the time because of our partnership in the gospel. Paul shared spiritual wisdom with them, and they supported Paul in his ministry so that word could be taken to other people. And he said, and, meaning because of what he just said, I am sure that he who began a good work in you is well able to complete it and bring it to its finish. And I believe that if we're stingy and all we do is take, take, take, we will reach a point where we cannot grow anymore spiritually. And he said, it's right for me to feel this way about you all because I hold you in my heart. For you are all partakers with me of grace, both in my imprisonment and in the defense and the confirmation of the gospel. For God is my witness how I yearn for you all. If you listen to some of the words of Paul, he loves these people. He's not just like somebody who gets to tell them what to do or the great apostle that comes to town that everybody admires. He says, I came to serve you and I yearn for you. I have a longing in my heart for you. Boy, you need to be under leadership that cares about you. People who really love you, who pray for you, who really want to see you be the person that God wants you to be. Amen. And if you're not under that kind of leadership, I'd keep looking till I found somebody that was not just going to tell me what to do, but that was going to love me. Amen. And it is my prayer that your love may abound. Well, we're going to talk about that. And that you may approve what is excellent. We're going to talk about that. And be pure and blameless till the day of Christ. That's another message. Filled with the fruits of righteousness that come through Jesus Christ to the glory and the praise of God. Now, Paul was very thankful for the partnership of the people in helping him spread the gospel. You know, we asked people to partner with us. They talked about partnership earlier. And he thanked God for them every time he prayed, just as we pray for our partners at the ministry. And this amazes even me, but he says that they became a partner with him from the first time they heard the gospel, and they continued until the present day whenever Paul was writing this. So Paul didn't have to try to talk them into giving. They were so excited about what they heard. Come on, maybe we're just a little bit too used to Jesus.
3: We don't need to go through life frustrated because God loves us and wants to help. He's right there waiting for us to exchange our trying for trusting. Galatians 3:10 in the Message version of the Bible says anyone who tries to live by his own effort, independent of God, is doomed to failure. This means we simply cannot live in victory without God's help. Grace makes all the difference. It's His power which overcomes whatever struggle we face. When we are faithful in doing whatever we can do in a situation, God will pour out His grace to do what we can't do.
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6: 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Our biggest opportunity, however, lies with the emergent followers. 16% of adults are emergent followers who hold some biblical worldview that could become more aligned with some training and encouragement. 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
8: Chapter 22. A good name is rather to be chosen than great riches, and loving favor rather than silver and gold. The rich and poor meet together. The Lord is the maker of them all. A prudent man foreseeth the evil and hideth himself, but the simple pass on and are punished. By humility and the fear of the Lord are riches and honor and life. Thorns and snares are in the way of the froward. He that doth keep his soul shall be far from them. Train up a child in the way he should go, and when he is old, he will not depart from it. The rich ruleth over the poor, and the borrower is servant to the lender. He that soweth iniquity shall reap vanity, and the rod of his anger shall fail. He that hath a bountiful eye shall be blessed, for he giveth of his bread to the poor. Cast out the scorner, and contention shall go out. Yea, strife and reproach shall cease. He that loveth pureness of heart, for the grace of his lips the king shall be his friend. The eyes of the Lord preserve knowledge, and he overthroweth the words of the transgressor. The slothful man saith, "There is a lion without, I shall be slain in the streets." The mouth of strange women is a deep pit. He that is abhorred of the Lord shall fall therein. Foolishness is bound in the heart of a child, but the rod of correction shall drive it far from him. He that oppresseth the poor to increase his riches, and he that giveth to the rich, shall surely come to want. Bow down thine ear, and hear the words of the wise, and apply thine heart unto my knowledge. For it is a pleasant thing if thou keep them within thee, they shall withal be fitted in thy lips. That thy trust may be in the Lord, I have made known to thee this day, even to thee. Have not I written to thee excellent things in counsels and knowledge, that I might make thee know the certainty of the words of truth, that thou mightest answer the words of truth to them that send unto thee? Rob not the poor, because he is poor, neither oppress the afflicted in the gate. For the Lord will plead their cause, and spoil the soul of those that spoil them. Make no friendship with an angry man, and with a furious man thou shalt not go, lest thou learn his ways, and get a snare to thy soul. Be not thou one of them that strike hands, or of them that are sureties for debts. If thou hast nothing to pay, why should he take away thy bed from under thee? Remove not the ancient landmark which thy fathers have set. Seest thou a man diligent in his business? He shall stand before kings. He shall not stand before mean men. Psalm 93. The Lord reigneth. He is clothed with majesty. The Lord is clothed with strength, wherewith he hath girded himself. The world also is established, that it cannot be moved. Thy throne is established of old. Thou art from everlasting. The floods have lifted up, O Lord. The floods have lifted up their voice. The floods lift up their waves. The Lord on high is mightier than the noise of many waters, yea, than the mighty waves of the sea. Thy testimonies are very sure. Holiness becometh thine house, O Lord, forever. Chapter 25. And it came to pass in the 9th year of his reign, in the 10th month, in the 10th day of the month, that Nebuchadnezzar king of Babylon came, he and all his host, against Jerusalem, and pitched against it. And they built forts against it round about. And the city was besieged unto the 11th year of King Zedekiah. And on the 9th day of the 4th month, the famine prevailed in the city, and there was no bread for the people of the land. And the city was broken up, and all the men of war fled by night by the way of the gate between two walls, which is by the king's garden. Now the Chaldees were against the city round about. And the king went the way toward the plain. And the army of the Chaldees pursued after the king, and overtook him in the plains of Jericho, and all his army were scattered from him. So they took the king, and brought him up to the king of Babylon, to Riblah, and they gave judgment upon him. And they slew the sons of Zedekiah before his eyes, and put out the eyes of Zedekiah, and bound him with fetters of brass, and carried him to Babylon. And in the fifth month, on the seventh day of the month, which is the 19th year of King Nebuchadnezzar, king of Babylon, came Nebuzaradan, captain of the guard, a servant of the king of Babylon, unto Jerusalem. And he burnt the house of the Lord, and the king's house, and all the houses of Jerusalem, and every great man's house burnt he with fire. And all the army of the Chaldees that were with the captain of the guard brake down the walls of Jerusalem round about. Now the rest of the people that were left in the city, and the fugitives that fell away to the king of Babylon, with the remnant of the multitude, did Nebuzaradan, the captain of the guard, carry away. But the captain of the guard left of the poor of the land to be vine dressers and husbandmen. And the pillars of brass that were in the house of the Lord, and the bases and the brazen sea that was in the house of the Lord, did the Chaldees break in pieces, and carried the brass of them to Babylon. And the pots, and the shovels, and the snuffers, and the spoons, and all the vessels of brass wherewith they ministered, took they away. And the fire pans, and the bowls, and such things as were of gold, in gold, and of silver, in silver, the captain of the guard took away. The two pillars, one sea, and the bases which Solomon had made for the house of the Lord, the brass of all these vessels was without weight. The height of the one pillar was 18 cubits, and the chapiter upon it was brass, and the height of the chapiter 3 cubits, and the wreathen work, and pomegranates upon the chapiter round about, all of brass. And like unto these had the second pillar with wreathen work. And the captain of the guard took Seraiah the chief priest, and Zephaniah the second priest, and the three keepers of the door. And out of the city he took an officer that was set over the men of war, and 5 men of them that were in the king's presence, which were found in the city, and the principal scribe of the host, which mustered the people of the land, and 80 men of the people of the land that were found in the city. And Nebuzaradan, captain of the guard, took these, and brought them to the king of Babylon, to Riblah. And the king of Babylon smote them, and slew them at Riblah in the land of Hamath. So Judah was carried away out of their land. And as for the people that remained in the land of Judah, whom Nebuchadnezzar king of Babylon had left, even over them he made Gedaliah the son of Ahikam the son of Shaphan ruler. And when all the captains of the armies, they and their men, heard that the king of Babylon had made Gedaliah governor, there came to Gedaliah to Mizpah, even Ishmael the son of Nethaniah, and Johanan the son of Kareah, and Seraiah the son of Tanhumeth the Netophathite, and Jaazaniah the son of Amaacathite, they and their men. And Gedaliah sware to them and to their men, and said unto them, Fear not to be the servants of the Chaldees. Dwell in the land, and serve the king of Babylon, and it shall be well with you. But it came to pass in the 7th month that Ishmael the son of Nethaniah, the son of Elishama, of the seed royal, came, and 10 men with him, and smote Gedaliah that he died, and the Jews and the Chaldees that were with him at Mizpah. And all the people, both small and great, and the captains of the armies arose and came to Egypt, for they were afraid of the Chaldees. And it came to pass, in the 37th year of the captivity of Jehoiakim, king of Judah, in the 12th month, on the 27th day of the month, that Evil-Merodach, king of Babylon, in the year that he began to reign, did lift up the head of Jehoiakim, king of Judah, out of prison. And he spake kindly to him, and set his throne above the throne of the kings that were with him in Babylon, and changed his prison garments, and he did eat bread continually before him, all the days of his life. And his allowance was a continual allowance given him of the king, a daily rate for every day, all the days of his life. The end of the 2nd book of the Kings, commonly called the 4th book of the Kings.
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0: Spirit of God through Paul commended them, that their faith was growing exceedingly and their love was abounding. Faith is supposed to grow. Faith can be weak. Remember Romans 4? Not being weak in faith. He considered not. He staggered not. But he was strong in faith and giving glory to God that what he had promised he was able to perform. So we covered talking about what it means to be weak in faith and why would you be weak in faith. And we're working to get to the place where we find out how to get strong in faith.
1: Right?
0: We want to eliminate the things that make us weak in faith. Right. Yes. And then we want to do the things that make us strong in faith. Yes. Will that affect our lives?
1: Yes.
0: Faith is the victory that overcomes the world. Faith is how you please God. It's how you receive from God. It's how you resist the devil and overcome every temptation and problem. Faith. Every failure can be connected to a failure of faith. Amen. And every victory can be connected to faith victory.
1: Yes. Amen.
0: So he was not weak in faith, but he was strong in faith. He considered not, he staggered not. That helped him not to be weak, but to become strong. Go with me to Matthew, the 6th chapter. Matthew 6, and in verse 22, we've been over this already 2 or 3 times in this series. And I was actually trying to go on further, and the Lord dealt with me yesterday. Nope. Back here. So obviously we ain't got this yet. And it's important. In fact, everybody said out loud, Father God,
2: open my eyes,
0: and my heart,
2: help me to get
0: out of this passage
2: what I'm supposed to get.
0: Show me
2: what I haven't seen.
0: Cause me to understand
2: what I haven't understood.
0: In Jesus' name. All right. Now we're ready. Y'all are a good bunch to preach to. I tell you that, man, they don't get much better. The light of the body is the eye. The eye is the window that allows light in. You and I can see each other because there's light in here. But if you close your eyes, you can't see me, even though there's light in here. So you have to allow, and I have to allow, the access of the light. And if your eye is single, your whole body will be full of light. Another account said if your eye is good. Verse 23, if your eye is evil, evil means bad, we'd probably say bad today, your whole body will be full of darkness. So does it matter what you look at?
1: Yes.
0: And if you look at the wrong thing, does that affect the other parts of you? Does.
1: Yes.
0: If therefore the light that's in you or what's coming in is darkness and bad, how great is that darkness? Now notice how this flows into the rest. Verse 24. No man can serve two masters. So he's talking about looking at good, looking at bad. Either he'll hate the one, love the other. He'll hold to the one, despise the other. You can't serve God and mammon. You can't. You know, the prophet said to the people, how long halt ye between two opinions? If the Lord's God, serve Him. If Baal's God, then serve him. You got to make up your mind. Because it's going to just chew on you until you make a decision. Well, what is that? What is that? That is staggering or wavering. The word stagger in Romans that we just read, it's the same thing as in James, wavering. It's back and forth, back and forth. And you can't do that indefinitely. At some point, you're going to go, I got to forget about that and do this. Or vice versa. Well, if you pick the wrong one, you're in trouble. Verse 25, back up to verse 24.

0: I heard that come up in my spirit. People have said, I can't make a living and go to church and do all that stuff. Wrong choice. Bad choice. And folks will find out about it. You can't serve God. And mammon is money and what money can do personified. Money is a great servant. It's a terrible God. You can use money to do good. Help people. But if you serve it, you have a cruel taskmaster, and it can never be God. Verse 25, therefore, do you see how this is connected? He's not changing subjects. Therefore, talking about what you look at, the light of your eye, talking about not serving two masters. Therefore, I say to you, take no thought. And you will see this phrase. We're going to read the whole thing. You'll see it again and again and again and again. If the Lord said it one time, it's important. If He said it twice, it's really important. If He said it a half a dozen times, what should you be saying? You need to make it two. Hold your place here and put up on the screen for us. You don't have to turn there. They'll put it up for us. Romans 8, 6. Romans 8, 6. It says, for to be what?
1: Carnal.
0: Carnal is fleshy. We'd probably say fleshy today. To be fleshly minded is what? It's bad. It's not good. It could hinder you. It's not a good thing. Death is quite a bit stronger. But to be spiritually minded is life and peace. Does it matter what you think on?
2: Yes, it does.
0: How much does it matter? It is a matter of life and death. Do most people believe this? Not at all. Not at all. Most church-going people don't believe this at all. The enemy has convinced most people that what we think about is not that big of a deal. As long as you don't do it, you really didn't mess up too bad. Because, you know, everybody thinks all kind of stuff, right? I mean, you should see the looks I'm getting across the congregation. People are going, yeah. Others are going, I don't know. Does it matter what we think?
3: Yes.
0: Does it really matter?
3: Yes.
0: How much does it matter? It is a matter of life and death. If you think on the fleshly stuff only, it'll minister death to you. Death. If you think on the spiritual things of God, it ministers to you life.
1: Yes.
0: And he added another word.
1: Peace.
0: Peace. And this is an indicator that all of us can use to see how we're doing. How's your peace level? Because that reveals how well you're doing controlling your mind. What is it? Isaiah said, thou will keep him in perfect peace whose mind is stayed on thee because he trusts in thee. So it is possible to keep your mind stayed on him.
2: It is.
0: Some folks don't think so, but you believe the Bible or you don't.
4: That's right.
0: Some years ago, I was ministering to a lady who had been in and out of mental institutions for years, had terrible problems with her mind. And endeavoring to minister to her, I was a young minister, didn't know much. I'm not saying I know a lot now, but. And the Lord prompted me, give her Joshua 1:8. This book of the law, today we've got the whole Word of God, will not depart out of your mouth, but you'll meditate in it night and day that you may observe to do according to all that's written therein. Then you'll make your way prosperous and you'll have good success. Well, being stuck in the mental institution is not having good success.
2: No, it's

0: And so I began to talk to her, and she just interrupted me and blurted. She said, "You can't do that. You can't think about the things of God night and day. You can't do that." Now, she's only saying what a lot of other folks thought. Well, I didn't know what to say to her. I didn't know how to respond to that. And from the inside, thank God for the Holy Spirit, came right up to my mind. I said, "Sister, it's not a matter that you can't think of something night and day. You're already thinking on something night and day, and it's put you in the institution."
1: Amen.
0: It's not, "Can I think on something night and day?" We're already thinking on something. He's just saying, "Think on what I told you instead of that. Think on my spiritual things instead of the fleshly stuff."
2: And that concludes today's message by Brother Keith Moore. If you would like a free copy of today's teaching from the series Exceeding Growing Faith, you may call More Life Ministries at 417-334-9233. That's 417-334-9233. Just mention that you heard this message on the radio. 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
1: Glory to God, but we're glad you guys are here. I want to talk to you about, well, let's just start in the Word, because this is going to be quite different than we've ever done. Especially for me as a teacher, I like everything laid out, I like everything done, I like the slides, I like all this stuff. But the Lord just said, take these scriptures and just present them, and He'll go from there. And so that's what we're going to do tonight. But the first scripture we're going to start with is Isaiah 54:10 and the New King James Version. And it says, though the mountains be shaken and the hills be removed, but my kindness shall not but depart from you. Aren't you so glad that no matter what? In other words, this is the way I like to say, looking at this verse. Those are a bunch of storms going on in your life or around you. All these things are happening. His kindness shall not depart from you, nor shall my covenant of peace be removed, says the Lord who has mercy on you. This, when I read this scripture, you know, I've read this scripture before. And you know how when you read scriptures and all of a sudden something just hits you, a rhema word hits you? The part that says, nor shall my covenant of peace. You know, God's a very covenant God. Everything He did was based on a covenant. He established everything He did on a covenant. You look back in the Old Testament, Abraham, Isaac, Jacob, it's all about covenant. Sending forth Jesus is all about covenant. Everything is about covenant. But in this scripture, you see the calling card. It's like the business card for the covenant. He gives a title to it. And I love this title because it says, my covenant of peace, right? It's not just a covenant, it's a covenant of peace. And this covenant is all based around bringing us back into the presence of God so that we can live a life of peace in Him. Praise God.
2: Hey, can I point something out?
1: Sure.
2: Covenant of my peace.
1: Yes.
2: Not peace you conjure up or what we may think is peace because everything's going right and everything, but the peace of God. Remember that Philippians 4:6 where it says, be careful for nothing, but in everything with thanksgiving and supplication. Make it, yeah. And then it says, then the peace of God will come upon you.
1: Yeah.
2: Not your peace. Not what. Yeah. A lot of us don't even understand. I know for years I never experienced that. Mm-hmm. But man, if you have, you don't want anything else. There's no other way to live than under the peace. Now we see it's a covenant of peace,
1: yes.
2: Of God's peace.
1: Yes.
2: So covenant means He's going to hold up His end of the bargain every single time.
1: Yes.
2: That's why we stay in unity. That's why we don't worry. That's why we don't get fussy. That's why, because that's not doing that is holding up our part of the covenant. His part of the covenant is His peace comes upon you. If you don't know what that means, well, I was just thinking of Shelley. I can think of when it came on me. I can think of when it came on. But Shelley's, when she lost her husband, Bob, Kylie's dad, went to the funeral. They were best friends. They loved each other. Everybody knew it. And he's just gone. And at the funeral, that peace came on her. And there were Christians, believers, spirit-filled, born-again, spirit-filled believers that got gossipy and fussy. And didn't understand. She should be mourning. The peace of God is on her. If you question that, you don't know the peace of God. Even death won't do that.
1: Yeah.
2: So if you don't know what that is,
1: yeah.
2: It would behoove you to abide in God and get closer and stop the worry, because that's what lets it in. And Paul gives us the how to get reconnected with that covenant. But go ahead.
1: Right.
2: We're going different.
1: Right. So when you're looking at this, when you're thinking about the word peace, you know, peace on earth, goodwill to men, peace, when you think of that, well, to me, after reading this, after studying this, after going over this, when I hear the word peace, now it has a new facet to it for me. When I hear the word peace, I instantly think covenant. Mm-hmm. Right? Mm-hmm. So in God's life, in God, his life, the way he lives, it is all about covenant, and it's there for you. Right? So he's already provided this covenant of peace. So everything wrapped in that covenant, health, peace, joy, all of that, is wrapped in this bubble of peace because it's his covenant of peace. And so when we choose to say, I'm walking in the covenant of God, I'm walking in trusting God and his covenant, then we are saying, I'm going to be at peace because God has created a covenant of peace. So it's there. Everything that in God in a covenant is there for the taking. So peace is there for the taking. And every promise is held on peace, a covenant of peace. It's held on peace. It's held on love. Glory to God. So when we say, I can't find peace in my life, then you're saying, I can't find the covenant of God. In other words, covenant God, and God has his peace surrounding this whole covenant. Glory to God. So thus, if it's surrounding his whole covenant, then we have the right and the ability to walk in peace no matter what.
2: Covenant is illegal.
1: Yes.
2: It's illegal.
1: It's legal. Mm-hmm.
2: And it's two sides.
1: Yeah.
2: There's two sides. There's two parties involved. So it's if you're just waiting on God to do it, you have a part to play in the covenant.
1: Right.
2: And then he has a part to play in the covenant. And this is what I love about him. He's legal. He's not like...
1: He's not wishy-washy.
2: No. Mm-mm. It's, well, I'll answer their prayer. I want them or I will them. No, he's legal. And if he wasn't legal, mm-hmm. it would be chaos.
1: Yeah.
2: But he's legal.
1: Yeah.
2: So we need to hit the legal book. Because mm-hmm. that is what that
1: covenant
2: is. That's
1: book.
2: A covenant book.
1: Covenant book.
2: And find out our rights. Mm-hmm. And what we need to do mm-hmm. and go to court.
1: Mm-hmm.
2: And I don't know how many times, I hadn't been to Israel in a while, but from my good friend Guy, say, man, again, Chip, you guys aren't covenant-minded. You got to think when I'm telling this story, Abraham and David, and they're thinking covenant only. And I thought, man, we are not covenant-minded.

0: like forefront. Yeah. Mm-hmm. Oh, no, we know the cut. No, that's not what I'm talking about. That's not what I'm talking about.
1: Yeah.
0: And I wasn't. And that's where he said, dial it in. Because everything's based off the covenant. Comes from the covenant. Jesus, the cross, everything. Everything. Yeah. So anyway.
1: Glory
0: but
1: to God.
0: Peace is, but peace is his part of the covenant. Yeah.
1: How many have ever gone through a situation and you pressed into God and you pressed into
0: and
1: God
0: peace.
1: And you pressed and that peace
0: and,
1: just
0: and you shouldn't
1: you.
0: Have it.
1: And it's not the peace of the world.
0: And
1: it's the peace
0: no.
1: that passes all
0: and people
1: understanding.
0: Would say to you, how can you keep it together? And you're... That's the huh.
1: That's that covenant.
0: There's no other way to live.
1: Yeah. Glory to God.
0: Is there?
1: No. No.
0: Show me if there is.
1: No. No other way. No other way. Let's go ahead and move to Isaiah 9:6. For a child is born to us, a son is given to us. The government will rest on his shoulders, and he will be called Wonderful Counselor, Mighty God, Everlasting Father, Prince of peace. So you see here from the first verse that God has established a covenant of peace, but then he's put someone over that covenant peace. What does the word of God tell us about what Jesus is doing right now? He's at the right hand of the Father making intercession for you. Now, what is his title here? One of his titles here, Prince of Peace. Now, you think about that he is interceding, he is overseeing our peace, overseeing the words we say, overseeing. I heard Norval Hayes said this, he said, and I'm not giving it complete justification like he said it, but he said it's like this, when you pray, that word goes up to the Father. And the Father receives the word, but he looks to Jesus and asks them, are they standing? Isn't that interesting? This is what the Lord told him. What they were talking about was contending, but it was, are they, he's overseeding or interceding for our peace. He's overseeing us. He is the Prince of Peace, overseeing the covenant of peace. Right? So we're not alone. He's went through everything that we could possibly go through and then some so that we could go to him and receive out of the covenant peace from the Prince of Peace. Isn't that awesome? Isn't that awesome? Isaiah 32:17.
0: He wants us to have this peace.
1: He wants us to have peace.
0: More than we even probably know.
1: Right.
0: Or want it.
1: Right. And that peace, well, I won't go into that yet. Isaiah 32:17, and the effect of righteousness will be peace. And the result of righteousness, quietness and trust forever. Now, let me ask you this. The effect of righteousness will be peace. Are you the righteousness of God in Christ Jesus? Are you? Can you boldly say that you are the righteousness of God in Christ Jesus? Well, now take this verse and apply it to your life. If you are the righteousness of God in Christ Jesus, then the effect of that righteousness is what? Will be peace. So when you are in a situation in life, you can call out upon the God of God and say, God, I need peace right now. And you have given me a covenant of peace. Jesus, the Prince of Peace, oversees this peace, and he's made me the righteousness. So the effects of this righteousness will be peace. So mind, be silent. Fall in line to the peace of this covenant. We trust you, Lord. We trust you, Lord. Hallelujah. Do you want to add
0: that's spirit, soul, and body. That's not just mine. That's spirit, soul, and body.
1: Yeah.
0: That's our Trinity.
1: Yes.
0: And we have been, he redeemed all mankind. He did it for us spiritually, you know, spirit, soul, and body. And so internal and external. And we need it internally and externally.
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0: This is Pastor Jerry Hall, General Manager of radio station WHJG. I just wanted you to know that the programs on our station are always not current, and therefore the books and tapes and things offered are not always available. Also, the talk-in shows are not always current, and so you can't call in on that particular day for that particular event. But thank you for listening to our station. God bless you.
1: So let me ask you, what is your need? Is it material? It's to be found at the throne of grace. Is it emotional? Is it something spiritual going on in your life? Is it forgiveness? Is it comfort? Is it encouragement? Is it that the Father would lift the burden? Whatever it is, he says in this passage, I want to encourage you to make it your daily habit and many times a day to come to the throne of grace where you'll find mercy and help.
2: Has a close friend ever let you down? That can leave you disillusioned, hurt, and angry. If you battle those feelings, stay with us. Today on In Touch, the teaching ministry of Dr. Charles Stanley will be reminded that Jesus is the believer's best friend, and he can be trusted to never leave. Learn more about God's promises in our continuing series, Grace for Today.
1: If I should ask you, why don't you think you spend more time praying and talking to God? I wonder how you would answer that. Or if I should ask, why is not your intimacy, your relationship with Him, more intimate, and why is it not more meaningful and more rewarding than it is? Well, I believe if you and I understood who God is and what He's really like, and if we understood what it meant to really come to Him, we would come to Him far more often. We would speak with Him more often. Our relationship with Him would be far more intimate than it is. We would sense a greater intimacy with Him, a greater joy about Him, a sense of fulfillment and contentment and strength and power. Our faith would be stronger, our confidence would be greater if we understood who is this God to whom we go and what does He mean when He says we can come to Him in time of trouble and find grace to help in time of need. Now, I want you to think about something. How would you and I respond to the holiness of God if there were no grace? If you and I had to come before the presence of God each time, only to face a holy God, a God who will judge and condemn all unrighteousness and all unholy things. How would we feel if we came to a God in His majesty and power and awe and wonder? How would we come? We would come with a sense of fear. We would come with a sense of anxiety. We would come with a sense of feeling unworthy and not sure of how we're going to be accepted. Because if you think about the judgment, the condemnation, the holiness, and the awesomeness of His presence, I don't think any of us can possibly conceive of how we are going to feel and what we are going to sense when we stand in the presence of God. Now, what Jesus did at the cross, He made it possible for us, sinful beings as we are at times, in our disobedience. He made it possible for you and me, symbolically speaking, to walk into the presence of the throne room of God and talk to Him without any hesitation whatsoever. Now, is it because we're worthy of it? No, that's what grace is all about. It has nothing to do with it. It has to do with what Jesus did at the cross to make it possible. That's why I keep emphasizing the blood of the Lord Jesus Christ, because without the shedding of blood, there's no forgiveness of sin. Without the shedding of blood, there is absolutely no access to God. And when Christ died on the cross, what He did, the Bible says the veil was split in the temple from top to bottom. He flung open the doors of access to God so that anyone who wants to come to Him, who's willing to come His way, which is by His Son Jesus Christ, has access to the Father. I can come to Him without fear, and therefore I can come to Him with confidence. Come boldly to the throne of grace. What is my confidence based on? It's based on verse 15. He says, for we do not have a high priest, speaking of Christ, who cannot sympathize with our weaknesses and our sinfulness, but one who has been tempted in all things as we are, yet without sin. When you and I come to the throne of grace, to fellowship with God and to talk to Him about our needs and where we are in life and whatever's going on, He says we can come boldly. We can come with confidence. Why? Because listen, even though God is holy and righteous, and even though one of these days He is going to condemn and judge, we come to Him as the children of God. We come to Him through the blood of His Son, Jesus Christ. We come to Him as those who've been redeemed, cleansed, and are being cleansed continually by the blood of Christ. And so therefore, we have the privilege of coming without fear. We have the privilege of coming, as He says, boldly before Him. We have the privilege of coming asking for great blessings. When we make big requests, we honor His omnipotence and His love. And yet oftentimes we ask little things because we fear asking big things. We don't feel worthy of asking for great things. Listen, He didn't say come to the throne of worthiness. He said come to the throne of grace. And grace is God's goodness and kindness toward us without regard to merit and worth on our part and in spite of what we deserve. That's what grace is all about. That's the kind of throne we're coming to. This is the kind of God you and I are approaching. Without fear, He says with confidence, asking for big blessings. And listen to this. He says we're to come often. That's the implication of this phrase when He says, therefore, let us draw near with confidence. Present tense continuously. Let us come again and again and again and again. How often do you think God wants you coming to Him for fellowship and prayer? I believe the heart of God desires that you and I walk in continuous fellowship with Him, talking to Him continually in the midst of our labors, in the midst of our worship, in the midst of church, in the midst of whatever's going on. God desires continuous fellowship and continuous conversation and continuous sense of oneness and awareness of His presence. We're to come often, and thank God we can come anytime. Don't have to make an appointment. And you know what? There's never a crowd. We don't have to wait in line. Always instantaneous access. That is one of the riches of the grace of God, that you and I have instantaneous access to His presence. You see, this God of grace so loves us, He says, come on. He says, I want you to come. You have access. Come on. He is a God of grace, and He says, His throne is the throne of grace. This is where He's dispensing love and goodness and mercy and kindness and forgiveness to His children. And while He's a holy God, and while we are to come to Him in the Spirit in a sense of reverence and awe, we also come as sons to a father, daughters to a father. Now let's look at it this way. This is the way we are to approach Him. Now, what can you and I expect when we come to the throne of grace? When we come to God speaking to Him and talking to Him, what can we expect? Well, let's look at these two words, mercy and grace. They're not synonymous. Sometimes we think they are, but we're not. And somebody has put it this way, that mercy is the heart of God and grace is the hand of God. In mercy, God does not give us what we deserve in mercy. In grace, He gives us what we don't deserve. And so when you think in terms of mercy and grace, mercy deals with my past failures. Grace deals with my present work and the future. That is what I need now. This is the kind of Heavenly Father He is. And He's encouraging us to come to this throne of grace. He says that you may receive two things, mercy and, listen, and may find grace to help in time of need. How do you know how to come to the Father? We're to come to Him as sons. We come to Him as servants. But any way I come, this much is for sure. I'm going to come to Him in a humble fashion. He's God. He's holy, righteous, just. The awe and the glory and the majesty of Almighty God the Father. How could I come to Him and then the pride of egotism or arrogance? And you know, once in a while when I hear people who say, well, man, you just got to make your claim on God. You've got to just take your stand upon the Scriptures. Just command God. I'm here to tell you, I don't have the courage to command God to do anything. Anybody who's commanding God doesn't know Him. To have God, you can't have Him. You can't have Him just once. He's not just all love, goodness, and sweetness. He is a God of holiness and a God of love. And with Him, those two fit absolutely perfectly because, listen, the fact that He's a holy God makes my coming to Him as my Heavenly Father so much more richer, and I have so much more confidence. Why? because I come to God my Father as my Heavenly Father, knowing He is so holy and He is so righteous and He is so good and He's so perfect. He's only going to do what is good for me and what is right for me and what is best for me. Why? Because He's a holy God. Now, my friend, listen to me. You may be as good as you know how to be, and you may do all the right things you know to do in life, and you may be a very religious person, but I want to tell you, until Jesus Christ becomes your Savior by faith in what He did at the cross, you have no access to God to come to Him asking for help in time of need. First of all, you have to be a son. You see, that's why He calls Himself God the Father. And those of us who are His children, we are His children created in Christ Jesus, He says, or we are His children because we've been adopted into the kingdom. We've been born again. This new birth made us children of God. And He says, before you become a child of God, He says, you're alienated from God, separated from God, afar off from God, in blindness and in darkness and in death, and have no relationship to God. But you see, that's why Jesus came. He came in order to take care of our sins so that you and I could look Almighty God, our Father, in the eye with confidence and boldness and assurance, coming to Him again and again and again as sons and daughters of a Father who is the King of kings, Lord of lords, the God of the heavens and the earth. He says we come to Him, and that's where we find mercy. That's how He got saved. God was merciful to every single one of us. But listen to what else. He says that you may find mercy, but He says there's something else you may find, and grace to help in time of need. Now listen, that phrase, in time of need, literally means, if we can put it in our terminology, it literally means in the nick of time. That we may find grace to help in the nick of time. Well, you say, wait a minute, you mean to tell me that God is just going to wait to the last minute? No. But here's what He does, and this is a wonderful thing about God. What it means is, listen to this, when I have a need, God will supply that need when the need arises. When the need arises, I have a right to instantaneously ask of Him. Because you see, as children of God, all we have to do is think, Father. Our access is instantaneous. For example, suddenly you're tempted. What happens? Instantaneously, you and I have help. Listen to this. Divine, supernatural, adequate, sufficient, all-sufficient help at that very moment to deal with that very issue we are facing. He says, come to the throne of grace and find mercy and help in time of need. When our hearts are sorrowful, what happens? We have a Heavenly Father who loves us and who understands our sorrow, and He's there. When we think of burdens we have to face in life, He's there. You see, it doesn't make any difference what we face, and what an awesome, what a tremendous promise from God. Listen to this. No matter what you and I face, here's the promise. When that need arises, God says, I'll be there. I'll be there. You think about folks who face death and know it's coming and are wondering, and sometimes you see when there's that kind of thing approaching and there's anger at first and sorrow and regret and guilt and all these things, and finally when all that gets

sifted out the child of God, when the moment comes, God has promised to provide the grace to die when the moment comes. He's promised to provide the grace for you and me to go through anything and everything in life that's necessary. What does he say? He says we're to come and we're to find grace to help in time of need. No matter what we need, what's there, we have Almighty God who knows our need perfectly, ready to provide exactly what we need. Do I need comfort in sorrow? He'll provide it. Do I need forgiveness when I've sinned? He'll provide it. Do I need encouragement when I'm discouraged? He'll provide it. Do I need the burden lifted when I think, oh God, I cannot handle anymore? You remember what the Apostle Paul said when he asked God to take away that thorn in his side? He didn't say yes, no, and wait. He said, Paul, when you hurt real bad, I'm there. When you think you can't go on one step further, I'm there. My grace is sufficient. Listen, he didn't say it's going to be. He didn't say it might be. He didn't say it has been. He said, my grace is sufficient. You know what? When God spoke to Moses and he told him how to identify him, when he went back to the Hebrews to tell him who the real God was he'd been talking to, he didn't say, you tell him I was sent you. He didn't say, you tell him I shall be sent you. He said, you tell him I am. The eternal I am is the eternal loving Heavenly Father who is eternally ready with everything that you and I will ever need to meet every single solitary need. And that's why the Apostle Paul could say, my God shall supply all of our needs according to his riches and glory by Christ Jesus, by the grace of God. That's the throne of God, the throne of grace, every single solitary need that you and I will ever have. So let me ask you, what is your need? Is it material? It's to be found at the throne of grace. Is it emotional? Is it something spiritual going on in your life? Is it forgiveness? Is it comfort? Is it encouragement? Is it that the Father would lift the burden? Whatever it is, he says in this passage, I want to encourage you to make it your daily habit and many times a day to come to the throne of grace where you'll find mercy and help, grace, goodness, undeserving love of the Father to help you in time of need. Now, when I think about my Heavenly Father being that kind of God, and when I think about coming to that kind of throne, I think, hallelujah, praise the Lord, amen, let's go. Why? Because there's no place in all this earth like that. I said this before, and I want to say it again. No matter what you experience in life, no matter where you go, no matter who you go with, no matter how much money you have, what you can buy, no matter what your capacities are, no matter what your gifts are, no matter what your privileged position may be, there is no experience in all of life equal to that intimate relationship and oneness that goes on between a man or a woman and God when they're fellowshipping unhindered and there's nothing between that person and their Heavenly Father. There is a love and an intimacy and a fellowship and a oneness that goes on in that relationship that cannot be described in human terms. And when he says, the throne of grace, where you'll find help and grace in time of need. But listen, part of what we find there is that intimate oneness with him that is the most satisfying, contenting, most helpful, most powerful thing that can happen in a person's life. You know what he's asking for? He said, he's asking for my obedience. No, he's not. He's asking for my resources to be committed to him. No. He's asking for my surrender. No. You know what he's asking for? Just one thing. You. That's all he's asking for. He just wants you. He wants to fellowship with you. He wants to love you. He wants you to experience him loving you. You say, well, how do I experience loving God? You get alone with him and just try stretching out on your face

0: for God and telling Him, Father, I just want You. That's all I want. I don't want any things. I just want You. I know You want me. I want You. I want to fellowship with You. I want to love You, and I want to sense You're loving me. I want a sense of oneness between us, nothing between us, but perfect love. I challenge you to try it. For me personally, it's very difficult for me to really be intimately aware of the holiness of God and how great, mighty, and awesome He is. If I come to Him asking for this, that, and the other, or if I'm coming just to read the Word, though the reading of the Word is extremely important to get my spirit ready to listen to Him. But there is a time when I shouldn't be doing anything, just listening and absorbing the awareness of His presence. You know what happens? All of a sudden, this God who's way out yonder is going to get real close. And you're going to sense something in your relationship to Him that's brand new and refreshing. And you know what? Then you can't keep it to yourself. You can't keep it to yourself. You've got to tell it. Why? Because you've discovered that He's a God of wonderful, indescribable love who's just ready to pour it out on you if you'll give Him time just to love you.
1: 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But there are no restrictions on those who want to meet with Jesus. Today's Moment with Charles Stanley is coming up.
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1: 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Through faith in Jesus Christ, believers have open access to God. Here's A Moment with Charles Stanley.
0: Let's think about this for a moment. Here God is inviting you and me to come into His presence, so to speak, and talk with Him. All of the things you have to go through, and then when you go through security there, you go through this security and that security and the other security, and they check you out and find out what's, they run this thing all up and down you, look at you square in the face like you're a criminal, all kinds of things to be sure that you are safe for the president or whoever it may be. You know the interesting thing about coming to the throne of grace? Nobody checks out security. Nobody. There's none of that. You don't have to make an appointment. You don't have to stand in line. You don't have to do any of that. Listen to this. He says, you and I are encouraged to come to the throne of grace. We're encouraged to come. And so therefore, we don't have to go through all of that. That means we have instantaneous

0: his access to Almighty God through his Son.
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2: 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This is Ken Ham, CEO of the ministry producing the Chronological Answers Bible curriculum. An astonishing number of young people can't answer questions like, where is Genesis in the Bible? What are the Gospels? Or what is sin? Even many kids raised in churches don't have an understanding of basic biblical principles. 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When we teach the events in Scripture in the order of how they happened, you know what? The Bible, it really does come to life.
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4: Chapter 22. A good name is rather to be chosen than great riches, and loving favor rather than silver and gold. The rich and poor meet together. The Lord is the maker of them all. A prudent man foreseeth the evil and hideth himself, but the simple pass on and are punished. By humility and the fear of the Lord are riches and honor and life. Thorns and snares are in the way of the froward. He that doth keep his soul shall be far from them. Train up a child in the way he should go, and when he is old, he will not depart from it. The rich ruleth over the poor, and the borrower is servant to the lender. He that soweth iniquity shall reap vanity, and the rod of his anger shall fail. He that hath a bountiful eye shall be blessed, for he giveth of his bread to the poor. Cast out the scorner, and contention shall go out. Yea, strife and reproach shall cease. He that loveth pureness of heart, for the grace of his lips the king shall be his friend. The eyes of the Lord preserve knowledge, and he overthroweth the words of the transgressor. The slothful man saith, there is a lion without, I shall be slain in the streets. The mouth of strange women is a deep pit. He that is abhorred of the Lord shall fall therein. Foolishness is bound in the heart of a child, but the rod of correction shall drive it far from him. He that oppresseth the poor to increase his riches, and he that giveth to the rich, shall surely come to want. Bow down thine ear, and hear the words of the wise, and apply thine heart unto my knowledge. For it is a pleasant thing if thou keep them within thee, they shall withal be fitted in thy lips. That thy trust may be in the Lord, I have made known to thee this day, even to thee. Have not I written to thee excellent things in counsels and knowledge, that I might make thee know the certainty of the words of truth, that thou mightest answer the words of truth to them that send unto thee? Rob not the poor, because he is poor, neither oppress the afflicted in the gate. For the Lord will plead their cause, and spoil the soul of those that spoil them. Make no friendship with an angry man, and with a furious man thou shalt not go, lest thou learn his ways, and get a snare to thy soul. Be not thou one of them that strike hands, or of them that are sureties for debts. If thou hast nothing to pay, why should he take away thy bed from under thee? Remove not the ancient landmark which thy fathers have set. Seest thou a man diligent in his business? He shall stand before kings. He shall not stand before mean men. Psalm 117. O praise the Lord, all ye nations. Praise him, all ye people, for his merciful kindness is great toward us, and the truth of

0: Chapter 3. Put them in mind to be subject to principalities and powers, to obey magistrates.
1: Praise him, all ye people, for his merciful kindness is great toward us, and the truth of the Lord endureth forever. Praise ye the Lord.
0: Chapter 3. Put them in mind to be subject to principalities and powers, to obey magistrates, to be ready to every good work, to speak evil of no man, to be no brawlers, but gentle, showing all meekness unto all men. For we ourselves also were sometimes foolish, disobedient, deceived, serving divers lusts and pleasures, living in malice and envy, hateful and hating one another. But after that the kindness and love of God our Savior toward man appeared, not by works of righteousness which we have done, but according to his mercy, he saved us by the washing of regeneration and renewing of the Holy Ghost, which he shed on us abundantly through Jesus Christ our Savior, that being justified by his grace, we should be made heirs according to the hope of eternal life. This is a faithful saying, and these things I will that thou affirm constantly, that they which have believed in God might be careful to maintain good works. These things are good and profitable unto men. But avoid foolish questions and genealogies and contentions and strivings about the law, for they are unprofitable and vain. A man that is an heretic after the first and second admonition, reject, knowing that he that is such is subverted and sinneth, being condemned of himself. When I shall send Artemas unto thee, or Tychicus, be diligent to come unto me to Nicopolis, for I have determined there to winter. Bring Zenas the lawyer and Apollos on their journey diligently, that nothing be wanting unto them. And let ours also learn to maintain good works for necessary uses, that they be not unfruitful. All that are with me salute thee. Greet them that love us in the faith. Grace be to you all. Amen. The end of the Epistle of Paul to Titus. Chapter 19. Then Pilate therefore took Jesus and scourged him. And the soldiers plaited a crown of thorns and put it on his head. And they put on him a purple robe and said, Hail, King of the Jews! And they smote him with their hands. Pilate therefore went forth again and saith unto them, Behold, I bring him forth to you, that ye may know that I find no fault in him. Then came Jesus forth, wearing the crown of thorns and the purple robe. And Pilate saith unto them, Behold the man. When the chief priests therefore and officers saw him, they cried out, saying, Crucify him! Crucify him! Pilate saith unto them, Take ye him and crucify him, for I find no fault in him.

0: therefore heard that saying, he was the more afraid, and went again into the judgment hall, and saith unto Jesus, Whence art thou? But Jesus gave him no answer. Then saith Pilate unto him, Speakest thou not unto me? Knowest thou not that I have power to crucify thee, and have power to release thee? Jesus answered, Thou couldest have no power at all against me, except it were given thee from above. Therefore, he that delivered me unto thee hath the greater sin. And from thenceforth Pilate sought to release him. But the Jews cried out, saying, If thou let this man go, thou art not Caesar's friend. Whosoever maketh himself a king speaketh against Caesar. When Pilate therefore heard that saying, he brought Jesus forth, and sat down in the judgment seat in a place that is called the pavement, but in the Hebrew, Gabbatha. And it was the preparation of the Passover, and about the sixth hour. And he saith unto the Jews, Behold your king. But they cried out, away with him, crucify him. Pilate saith unto them, Shall I crucify your king? The chief priests answered, We have no king but Caesar. Then delivered he him therefore unto them to be crucified. And they took Jesus and led him away. And he, bearing his cross, went forth into a place called the place of a skull, which is called in the Hebrew Golgotha, where they crucified him, and two other with him, on either side one, and Jesus in the midst. And Pilate wrote a title and put it on the cross, and the writing was, Jesus of Nazareth, the King of the Jews. This title then read many of the Jews, for the place where Jesus was crucified was nigh to the city, and it was written in Hebrew and Greek and Latin. Then said the chief priests of the Jews to Pilate, Write not the King of the Jews, but that he said, I am King of the Jews. Pilate answered, What I have written, I have written. Then the soldiers, when they had crucified Jesus, took his garments and made four parts, to every soldier a part, and also his coat. Now the coat was without seam, woven from the top throughout. They said therefore among themselves, Let us not rend it, but cast lots for it, whose it shall be. That the scripture might be fulfilled, which saith, They parted my raiment among them, and for my vesture they did cast lots. These things therefore the soldiers did. Now there stood by the cross of Jesus his mother, and his mother's sister, Mary the wife of Cleophas, and Mary Magdalene. When Jesus therefore saw his mother, and the disciples standing by, whom he loved, he saith unto his mother, Woman, behold thy son. Then saith he to the disciple, Behold thy mother. And from that hour that disciple took her unto his own home. After this, Jesus, knowing that all things were now accomplished, that the scripture might be fulfilled, saith, I thirst. Now there was set a vessel full of vinegar, and they filled a sponge with vinegar, and put it upon hyssop, and put it to his mouth. When Jesus therefore had received the vinegar, he said, It is finished. And he bowed his head, and gave up the ghost. The Jews therefore, because it was the preparation, that the body should not remain upon the cross on the Sabbath day, for that Sabbath day was an high day, besought Pilate that their legs might be broken, and that they might be taken away. Then came the soldiers, and brake the legs of the first, and of the other which was crucified with him. But when they came to Jesus, and saw that he was dead already, they brake not his legs. But one of the soldiers with a spear pierced his side, and forthwith came there out blood and water. And he that saw it bare record, and his record is true. And he knoweth that he saith true, that ye might believe. For these things were done, that the scripture should be fulfilled, A bone of him shall not be broken. And again another scripture saith, They shall look on him whom they pierced. And after this, Joseph of Arimathea, being a disciple of Jesus, but secretly for fear of the Jews, besought Pilate that he might take away the body of Jesus. And Pilate gave him leave. He came therefore and took the body of Jesus. And there came also Nicodemus, which at the first came to Jesus by night, and brought a mixture of myrrh and aloes.
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2: Got a ways to go. My dad's going to be 97, yep. I think my dad's going to hit 100. Pastor Jerry, I'm believing you're going to hit 100. I remember Andrew spoke a word over you on a Sunday night. That was at least 2 or 3 years ago.

0: ago and said you had over a decade left. Amen? Can I hear an amen on that? Amen. How many realize that every day matters in your life? Every minute, every hour, every month, every week, every day matters. My title this morning is called, It Matters Today. Say that with me. It matters today. Before I get into my message, I want to read a declaration about authority and dominion. You realize you have authority and dominion as a believer? Through who? Jesus Christ has given you power, authority, and dominion because He sits at the which hand of the Father, the right or the left? The right hand of the Father. Is that a story, a fable, a fairy tale, or is that all truth? It's absolute truth because it's in God's Word, and we put our faith in the Word of God. Amen? The Holy Bible, in the Scriptures, the Holy Scriptures. Amen. We know the Scriptures. We meditate on the Scriptures. We believe the Scriptures. Our faith and hope is in what God wrote down and what He did through Christ. Amen? So I'm just going to read this to you, authority and dominion, declaration. And you can repeat after me. Instead of we, we'll say, I decree that I shall rise up and take my rightful place of authority and dominion against the evils and the darkness of this world. I say, I shall not be intimidated by the Antichrist spirit that's in this world. I declare I will tread boldly upon all the powers of the devil. I prophesy that I am well equipped to wage spiritual warfare and come out with a decisive win. I say that the prophetic words in my own mouth are saturated with power. I say that I shall have the taste and grace upon my words to speak in places and regions that aren't receptive to the Word of God, which basically is almost the whole earth. I say that I carry a weight from the Spirit of God that's upon me. I say a new authority comes upon me. My prayers, my prayer language, and that my prayer life has power. May I walk in all the levels of dominion that Christ has established for me. And may I take up my rightful place of divine rule in Jesus' name. Amen. So we take authority and dominion over the works and powers of darkness. And I want to encourage you today to do the same for your family, your children, and your grandchildren and great-grandchildren. You have a responsibility, I have a responsibility to pray for those that are in your life. If you don't have many around you, pray for your friends. Anybody that's in your sphere around you in your life, you have a responsibility to pray first and foremost for what? That they come to a knowledge of the truth and that they get saved and born again. That their, say this with me, that their soul gets saved. Their soul needs to be saved. Amen. So you pray for your children and grandchildren that their soul be saved. That they come to a knowledge of the truth. Let's get right into the Scriptures. It matters today. First Scripture I want to get to is 2 Peter chapter 1. 2 Peter 1, and it's starting in verse 1. 2 Peter 1, and I'm going to go all the way through verse 11. I'm going to read this quickly. And I want to not go too long today. I'm kind of getting used to the shorter thing. Plus we have pastors little celebration afterwards, say, Simon Peter, a bondservant and apostle of Jesus Christ, to those who have obtained or received, obtained could mean received, like precious faith with us by the righteousness of our God and Savior Jesus Christ. I got to stop right there. You and I have received faith through your good heart, through your mind, through going to church. No, you get faith through Jesus Christ. It just said right there. Our precious faith by the righteousness of our God and Savior, Jesus Christ. Because of what He's done, He's given you faith to put your faith in what He's done. Can I hear an amen? Because of His righteousness and what He did and obeyed the Father and came to earth and did all that He had to do on the earth, now Jesus says, come to me and I will give you faith and put your faith in me and what I've done for you. Can I hear an amen? Notice it says, righteousness of our God and Savior, Jesus Christ. There's only one God and one Savior, and that is Jesus. Amen. Grace and peace be multiplied to you in the knowledge of God. This is verse 2. Grace and peace be multiplied to you in the knowledge of God and of Jesus our Lord. How many want more grace and peace in your life? How many want to grow in the grace and in the knowledge of Jesus? Amen. Does it just come because you want it? Amen. You seek. You draw near. You hunger. You thirst. See, it's an active thing. You seek. You desire. You hunger. And you want more of what God has for your life. Amen. You want to know the Father intimately. You want to know the Holy Spirit's voice. You want to know His leading, His guiding in your life. You got to hunger for it. You got to seek after God. You have to draw near to God, and He will what? Draw near to you. Amen. It's an active thing, and you do it by faith. Amen. And His divine power has given to us all things that pertain to life and godliness. Everything that you and I have need of in life and for godly living and living the right way has already been given to us through Jesus Christ. And you receive it and what He's done for you by faith, that He's given you everything you have need of. No wonder it says, the Lord is my shepherd, I shall not want. No wonder Paul said, my God shall supply all my need according to His riches in glory that are by Christ Jesus. Because He's already given us all things. Jesus doesn't have to do anymore. He's done everything for our life. Spiritually, emotionally, physically, financially, every area, every sphere of your life has been given to you and brought to you through Jesus Christ. You receive it, including eternal life. But everything that you have need of is not found in man on this earth. It's found in Jesus Christ. Amen? He's your everything, or should be your everything, that pertains to life through the knowledge of Him who called us by glory and virtue. Verse 4, by which have been given to us exceedingly great and precious promises. Not just great and nice, good promises from God the Father. Exceedingly great, precious promises have been given to you that you might be a partaker of God's divine nature. He's given you all these promises that are exceeding and great. Because God doesn't do anything half-hearted. He does everything completely with everything within Him. That's why it says exceedingly and great. His promises are eternal. Amen? Does that mean everybody gets all His promises? No. You have to be His son and His daughter. You have to be a believer. You have to be born again. You have to come to Him and receive Him and receive salvation and come to that knowledge of truth and be born from above. Then you get these promises from the Father. If you are evil and I'm evil, yet we still want to give good things to our children and grandchildren, how much more does the Father in heaven want to give to you good things? His love and for mankind is much greater than your love is for mankind. God's love for you and me is much more superior and a greater magnitude than what you and I can love people. Ours is measured on maybe how you feel that day. You know, has that person wronged you? Have they irritated you? You know, God doesn't, he's not like that. He loves because God is love. It just oozes out of him. And that's the way he is. And he does things from a heart of love for his children. Aren't you glad we have a God like that? Oh, man, God is so good. Given to us exceeding great and precious promise that through these you may be partakers of the divine nature. Why is that so important? Because you and I, my title says it matters today. It matters today that you and I walk in that divine nature. That you and I have the nature, the likeness, the image of God in our life. Paul said in the scriptures, be an imitator of God. And then people get ridiculed, and pastors and preachers, evangelists get ridiculed when they say, well, you act like you're some little God. No, we're not saying we're little gods. We're saying we want to be like God. We want to be an imitator of God. We want to be like him. We didn't say we are a God. But people like to twist and turn things. Can I hear an amen? They do. But we want to be an imitator. We want to be like God. We want that divine nature. Not just the nature of God, but that divine nature of God inside of you. It's like a seed, but it doesn't come out if you don't draw near, if you don't seek, if you don't hunger, if you don't thirst, if you don't diligently draw near to God. That nature's not going to come out. You have to show God you mean business with him, and that you everything about your life is his life. Remember that song we just sang? I'm not here to live for myself. My life isn't about me. My life is to live for the one who died for me. Amen? And so you want that divine nature in you. God's divine nature is the opposite of our human nature. Human nature, we want to hold a grudge. Human nature, we like to be bitter. Human nature, we want to gossip. Human nature, we want to ridicule. Human nature wants to slander. Human nature wants to be evil and take evil for evil. God's nature says you overcome evil with good. God's nature says, even though you, I'm going to forgive you. Even though you've hurt me, I'm not going to hurt you back. I'm going to pray for you and bless you. Even though you hate and despise me, I'm still going to love you. That's God's nature. God's nature says, even though you're slandering my Savior and his name, I'm not going to hate you for it, but I'm going to pray for you that you come to know Christ. Can I hear an amen? God's nature is opposite of our nature. We don't want to have our own nature. But for this very reason, verse 5, giving all diligence. Say that with me. Giving all diligence. And I want to focus on this a minute. In America, we don't want to be diligent anymore. It takes, listen to me now. You're saved by the grace of God, Ephesians 2, 8 and 9. Says you're not saved by your works, lest you boast or be arrogant or proud about it. You're saved by the grace of God, not of works, lest any man would boast. By the grace of God only are you saved. Because he first loved you and sought you, you responded in faith and received Christ, right? And because of the blood of Christ and his righteousness, he made you righteous. Through the blood of Christ, through redemption through the blood, we've been made righteous with God. While we were yet sinners, Christ died for us. But we have to be diligent in our Christian life. You diligently must seek the things of God in your life. You can't expect to become more like God and more like Jesus in your life, which should be your number one motive in life, is to be more like Christ and to please God and to be well-pleasing to him. But it's not just going to come. You have to diligently do things in your life. You have to deny yourself and do what daily? I didn't hear you, Brenda. Take up your cross and follow who? Balaam? Jesus of Nazareth. Jesus of Nazareth. Jesus the Christ, the Son of the living God. You take up your cross daily, not when you and I feel like it, but daily. Even when you don't feel like doing it, your body aches, you're tired, you're weary, you're frustrated, you're discouraged, you're disappointed. How many of you feel even lazy? Yeah, you just don't feel like doing much. Don't have the energy, don't have the strength. You still need to say, God, I give my life to you. I trust you with my life today. I give myself to you today. I just seek you, Lord God. I commit my day unto you. And help me to walk uprightly, to take the way you want me to go, and your will be done in my life. And help me, God, in everything I do to take the narrow way. I mention that a lot, don't I? Matthew 7, you want to take the narrow path and the narrow way, which is not the easy way. The wide and broad way is for those that are slothful and lazy and don't want to do anything. The narrow way and the way of righteousness and holiness and godliness and living soberly in this present world is a way of diligence and denying yourself. It's not an easy path, but it's the right path. And your reward in heaven will be eternal, and you'll be grateful you did it. Can I hear an amen? Now, I want to emphasize one thing. I can't remember who I was telling this to. I know who it was. It was my oldest daughter, who's really struggling right now. She's really struggling with addiction. And I told her, I said, Amber, you cannot get tomorrow or yesterday back. All your failures, your mistakes, we can't get them back. You can't, it's already gone. Today's Sunday, Saturday's already gone. Friday, 2 days ago, is already. You'll never get it back, ever, ever. It's gone. The decisions and choices you and I made is already done. It's already done. You can't live in the past. You live for today because tomorrow's not here yet. If you try to live for tomorrow and next week, you'll fail today. Because you got to live in the moment today. Today you need God's grace. You don't have tomorrow yet. You don't. His grace will be there, but you need it right now at this very moment. You need God's grace. You need His strength right now. You need God's mercy right now. You and I need His forgiveness today. Because you are probably going to fall short today. You're not going to need it tomorrow. Tomorrow's not here yet. There's no guarantee you're going to have it tomorrow. Today you need God. Can I hear an amen? Today you live in the moment. You cherish the moments of today. Can I hear an amen? When you live in the moment, you expect and appreciate the things that are coming at that very moment, and you have more of a thankfulness. You're very grateful that today I'm breathing. Today I have life. Today I'm on the earth. Today my heart is beating. Today my blood is flowing in my veins. Today I have my family with me. Today I can walk with God. Today I can live for Jesus. Yesterday I can't. Maybe I did, maybe I didn't. Now that doesn't mean that what we did, listen, what we did yesterday and last week and last month and last year or the past decades doesn't matter to God. It does. In fact, you're going to give an account for it. So today it matters what you say, what you do, how you live. The decisions and choices you and I make today matters. Today, say this with me, today I simply want to live the Christian life. The Christian life. Christ-like decisions, choices, attitude, behavior, things you say and do and the way you behave, everything. You want to live and take the Christian way, which is the narrow way. Today is. You may not be tomorrow. Anyway, I could go on and on about that. And I was going to continue in this, but I'm going to go with verse 6. It says, to knowledge, say, for this also reason, giving all diligence to your faith, virtue to virtue knowledge. In verse 6, it says, to knowledge, self-control. How many believe there's a lack of self-control in our country? Well, Pastor Matt, you keep ripping on America. Well, America needs revival. Including in the church first. Yes. Including in our own hearts, including my heart, your heart. We need revival. You can't have revival in your own life if you don't have self-control. If your life is out of control, you're not gonna want to walk in the Lord. You're not gonna want to walk with the Lord. You're not gonna want to have the nature and Christ likeness in your life because you're living for self. Self-control means you're controlling yourself, your desires, your flesh, your carnality. Amen. It's all about me, me, me, me, me. That's the way the world is. Me, me, me, me, myself, and I. It's all about me, me, me. No, the Christian life is it's all about you, you, you. And all about him, him, him. Amen? Jesus said, love the Lord your God with all your heart, soul, mind, and strength. Love your neighbor as you love yourself. Amen. So we want self-control. And to self-control, perseverance. Perseverance simply means patience. I've heard this say, don't ever pray for patience because then God's going to bring things in your life to show you. No, you want perseverance. You want patience. Say this with me. Nothing in my life ever or will ever come easy. If it's easy, it's too good to be true. Nothing comes easy. Nothing good, I should say, comes easy. Some things come easy. But nothing good in your life will come just because you want it to. You have to have perseverance, self-control. You have to have diligence in your life and in your character. Can I hear an amen on that? I know it sounds almost like a coach to a team, but it's really true in our life. I want you guys to get to another level spiritually in your life and your walk with God, where it's different in 2026 than it was the last year or the year before. That you live differently, because it matters today. It matters today how you and I live and what we do and how we behave, the things we say, the things we should not say, the way we act, the things we decide on. Amen? So we want perseverance and to godliness, brotherly kindness, and to brotherly kindness, love. For if these things are yours and abound, you will be neither barren nor unfruitful in the knowledge of our Lord Jesus Christ. In other words, what he's saying is pretty important to have grow in the grace and knowledge of Jesus Christ. If you want to grow in the grace and knowledge of Jesus and increase in that knowledge and know him more and him know you more, you have to do these things. You have to have brotherly kindness. You have to walk in love. You have to have perseverance, self-control. Amen? It's important. Verse 9, for he who lacks these things is short-sighted even to blindness and has forgotten that he was cleansed from his old sins. Say this with me. I've been cleansed from my old sins. Isn't that interesting that the way he said it, from my old sins? In other words, all your sins that you did. Amen? Aren't you thankful for the blood of Jesus? Are you really thankful for it? For the blood of the cross? Do you thank him every day for his blood? Do you thank him every day for what he did for you at the cross? Do you thank God every day for sending Jesus? Do you thank God every day that Jesus Christ didn't just die, but he rose from the dead so that you can have newness of life? Do you thank God every day for eternal life, for salvation through Jesus? Do you thank God every day that he had mercy and grace on you? I try to my best to thank God every day and praise him for his mercy, his goodness towards me and my children. Amen? So important that we live that way. Therefore, verse 10 says, therefore, brethren, be even more, what's the next word? Diligent to make your call, not your neighbors, not your wife, not your husband, to make your call and election sure. Why would Peter write that? Why would Peter say to make sure that your call and election is sure? Because the devil is a liar and always has been and always will be. And he's going to lie to you and deceive and trick you to try and get you off the path that you've been planned for by God for righteousness, for godliness and holy living and to live soberly and to live the right way. The devil is a liar and he's going to try and trick you and scheme you and bring people into your life to get you off the right path, so that you'll doubt your salvation and doubt that you're saved and doubt that you're a daughter or a son of God, so that you don't want to do what's right because you have a guilty conscience all the time. And do what you got to fear the Lord and love God and obey him and not listen to people or the devil. Can I hear an amen? You listen to God's word and his voice inside of you, and his word is written where? In your heart. God is inside of you now. He lives in you. He will guide your life. For so an entrance will be supplied to you abundantly into the everlasting kingdom of our Lord and Savior Jesus Christ. Aren't you glad that we have an everlasting kingdom that we're going to go to? He's the King of Kings and the Lord of Lords, Jesus Christ is. And his kingdom and the Father's kingdom is eternal. And it's an everlasting kingdom and it's never going to pass. And it's the greatest kingdom. And Jesus is going to reign in power and dominion and authority. And he already is, but he's going to do it forever and ever. Nobody's going to kick him out, kick him off, nothing. Jesus is Lord, Period. There's no greater power than God Almighty in His Son, Jesus Christ. Amen? Hallelujah. Let's go to 1 Peter chapter 1. 1 Peter 1. 3 through 9. And this is, I love this scripture. 1 Peter 3. It says this, "Blessed be the God and Father of" who? "Our Lord Jesus Christ, who according to His abundant mercy..." And that mercy is new how often? Every morning. God's abundant mercy is new every single morning of our lives. When you see the sun coming up, if you're awake, thank God for His mercy every day. His mercy on you. His mercy on you that He's forgiven you and cleansed you and given you eternal life. Hallelujah. "According to His abundant mercy, has begotten us again to a living hope." In other words, while you're alive, you can still have hope through Jesus Christ. Look why. "Through the resurrection of Jesus Christ from the dead." We have a living hope and a real hope and a true hope because of the resurrection of Jesus Christ from the dead. That your faith and your hope is not in a God that is nowhere around. He's on the throne. He's next to the Father. Jesus proved He was God when He rose from the dead. He proved He's exactly who He said He was. The Son of the living God, the Christ, the Savior, the Messiah, the Redeemer for all mankind. He's the only way to the Father, and He proved it when He was resurrected from the dead. Amen? Thank God we serve a resurrected Christ, a Savior that has redeemed us. Hallelujah. "To an inheritance incorruptible and undefiled and does not fade away, reserved in heaven for you." Verse 5 says, "who are kept by the power of God through" what? Through faith. You are kept by the power of God as you walk by faith. You live by faith. Every day you live and move and have your being, but you do it in faith. You live by faith. You walk by faith. You put your faith in God. You put your faith in His Word. You put your faith in His promises. You put your trust in the living God. Amen? "By faith for salvation, ready to be revealed in the last time." Verse 6, "In this you greatly rejoice, though now for a little while." I don't know what that means. That could be a week. It could be a month. It could be a season. "If need be, you have been grieved by various trials." How many have been grieved lately by a various trial? You've had a trial in your body, in your mind, in your finances, in your life, in your children or grandchildren or someone you love. It grieves you the way they're living. It grieves you that they're not going the right way. Maybe you've been grieved in a various trial, a difficult way. A trial is not the easy way. A trial is a testing of what? Your faith. A testing of your faith, which is more precious than what? Gold or silver. But gold and silver, the price of gold is just going through the roof. The value of gold keeps going up and up and up. How can that not be precious than your faith? Gold is tangible. You can have it in an account. You can have it to buy things and reserve things on the earth. Why is your faith so precious? More than gold and silver? That's exactly right. It doesn't give you everlasting life. Your faith is eternal. Gold and silver are going to pass away. Is it important to have financial stability? Yes. Is it important to make wise decisions? Yes. Is it important to make sure your needs are met? Yes. Does the birds of the air get fed every day? If a sparrow falls to the ground and dies, do you think God knows that or is He ignorant? Are you sure that God sees every sparrow that falls? Are you kidding me? Come on. Isn't He a little bit more busy than that? He does see. How does He see a sparrow fall to the ground? Every single sparrow? He knows every deer that dies in the grass or gets killed on the highway? How can God know that? Because He's God and you're not. He's God and you're not. He knows all things. Nothing gets by God. Nothing. Zero. Zero, zero, zero. Nothing gets by Him. In other words, he knows everything that's going on in your life. That's why you can have joy, peace, and hope in God, because he knows everything you're going through. He knows every thought even before you think it. He knows every single tear that you shed in your life and every one you're going to shed in the future. Whether it's from sorrow, whether it's from pain, whether it's from regret. You have tears of regret. I wish I wouldn't have done that. I wish I wouldn't have said that. I wish I would have behaved that way. I wish I would have done differently. And you have tears come down, or you have tears come down because of pain, the way somebody lives, somebody's done something to you, or some the way that it just breaks your heart, the way they're living, and you cry when nobody's around. God sees every single tear. He knows everything that's going on because he's eternal God. Man, can you imagine being with God? I can't wait to see the face of Jesus. I can't wait to see the love in his eyes. Amen? Whew. That's reality. That's not no Disney. This ain't Disney Plus, I'll tell you that. This is reality. This is eternal. Praise Jesus. That the genuineness of your faith, which is verse 7, being much more precious than gold perishes, but that is tested by fire. What's tested by fire? Your faith. May be found to praise, honor, and glory in the revelation of Jesus Christ, whom having not seen, you love. I've never seen Jesus. I'll be honest with you. I've been a Christian since 1980. 46 years. I've been a Christian. I've been born again for 46 years. I've never seen Jesus. Yet I believe he's more real than you are. I see you right now. I don't see you on the radio or the internet. But I believe Jesus is more real than you. How do I know? Because he lives inside of me. Amen. And it says this, whom having not seen you love, though now you do not see him, yet believing. You've never seen him, but yet you keep having faith and believing that he's exactly who he said he was. That one day you will see him. Amen? How many look forward to the day that maybe we don't have to die, but we get to see him come in the right hand of the Father? We get to see him come in the eastern sky and come with glory and power and take his church away. Amen? In the twinkling of an eye, he comes and grabs those that are his. Hallelujah. In the twinkling of an eye. Quicker than I can even snap my finger. You rejoice exceedingly, inexpressible, full of glory, receiving the end of your faith, and this is the end of your faith, the salvation of your souls. Hallelujah. The salvation of your souls. And I wrote a little footnote next to that in my Bible. I wrote, be a soul winner. You and I should be soul winners. Don't just think about yourself. Think about others that are lost, deceived, and blinded. And if you're listening on the radio today and you hear my voice and you're not sure if you're saved, you're not sure if you're born again, you might hope you're going to heaven. Today is the day for salvation. Now is the appointed time to give your life to Jesus Christ. Not tomorrow. You may not have tomorrow. Today, get right with God. Today, get saved. Today, get born again. Today, call on the name of Jesus. Today, repent of your sin and turn from your wicked way and get your heart right with God. Amen. Call on his name, the name of Jesus Christ. That's the only name under heaven given among men whereby we must be saved. One name, and that's the name of Jesus. Call on that name today. I urge you, I implore you, I plead with you. Call on that name right now that your soul might be saved. It's important that you be saved. Hallelujah. Jesus, Jesus, Jesus. I'm just going to read something. You don't have to go to this. We're good right here. We're good. I'm just going to read something. 1 Peter 3, 8 through 12. The eyes of the Lord are upon the righteous. Say that the eyes of the Lord are upon the righteous. His eyes are on you in love. His eyes of love are upon you. He cares about everything that's going on in your life. Every time you get in and out of your car, every time you go into your house, come out of your house, wherever you go, God's eyes are upon the righteous because he cares about you. He cares about us. He loves us. 1 Peter chapter 3, it also says this, Christ suffered once for our sins. Not twice, not three times, once. He suffered for our sins that we might have redemption, that we might have eternal life and our souls might be saved because he suffered for our sins. Does that mean that everybody's saved because he suffered for all of sins? No. You have to receive it by faith, what he did for you. It's a free gift. You confess with your mouth and believe in your heart. Confession is made, and you believe in your heart. You have faith in Jesus and what he did for you. 1 Peter chapter 4, it says, the end of all things is at hand. The end of all things is coming close. The end of all things. Soon there's going to be a new heaven and a new earth. This earth is going to pass away. The heavens are going to pass away. And God's going to say, you know what? I'm starting all new. There's going to be a new heaven and a new earth. That's not fairy tale. That's reality. That's God's word. That's his eternal word. What he says comes to pass. What God says comes to pass. What he says about you comes to pass. What his word says comes to pass. That's why Jesus said over and over these two words. Verily, verily. Verily, verily, I say unto you. Jesus repeated that so many times. He said, verily, verily, I say unto you. Verily, verily, I say unto you. In other words, what I'm about to say is never going to pass. Verily, verily, what I'm about to say is truth and eternal, because I'm the eternal God. I'm the Christ, the Savior. I'm the creator of all things, and what I'm about to say is verily, verily, eternal. And what I'm about to say is true. Jesus never spoke a lie. Everything he said is truth because he is truth. Amen? Hallelujah. The end of all things is at hand. Let's turn to Revelation 3. Real quick, I'm about to end here. Revelation 3. I know you've read this many times. I love this scripture. Revelation 3, verses 5 and 6. It says this, he who overcomes. How many of you want to be an overcomer? It doesn't mean it just happens because you want it. You have to make a decision in your mind. I'm an overcomer. I'm going to overcome. I'm going to endure until the end. I'm going to finish my course. I'm going to fight the good fight of faith. I'm going to continue in the faith. I'm going to walk uprightly. I'm going to live righteously. I'm going to live godly. I'm going to walk in love. It's a decision you make in your heart and in your mind, and you decide in your will to do this. He who overcomes shall be clothed in white garments, and I will not blot out his name from the book of life. You have to overcome in order for him not to blot your name out of the book of life. It doesn't say everyone that believes in me shall be clothed. No, he who overcomes. Jesus wants you and I to be overcomers. Don't be anything but diligent and consistent and persistent and faithful and persevering and steadfast in your faith. It's something you have to make a decision in your will, in your intellect, in your mind, and say, I'm going to do these things, not to get eternal life, but that you become an overcomer. Because the ways of the world and the devil, he will come and try to swirl you in and get you into the ways of the world and the system of the world and the spirit of the Antichrist. But you have to overcome. He who overcomes shall be clothed with white garments. And I will not blot out his name from the book of life, but I will confess his name before my Father and before his angels. Oh, can you imagine, you guys? Your name is not blotted out of the book of life because you lived your life as an overcomer. You persevered. You kept the faith. You fought the good faith. You continued in the faith. You endured until the end. You're an overcomer. And he's going to mention your name before the Father and the angels. He's going to mention your first and last name right before him. Because your name is where? In the book of life. You want to make sure your name is in that book. That's so important. More than anything, you want to make sure your name is in there and that Jesus confesses your name before the Father and his angels. And he who has an ear, let him hear what the Spirit says. If you have ears to hear, listen to what the Spirit of God is saying to you individually. What is God saying to you? And we're going to go right to the last scripture, Revelation 3:20. Behold, I stand at the door and knock. Who is this talking? It's not Buddha? It's not Muhammad? No. It's not Michael Jordan either. And it's not definitely Oprah Winfrey. It's Jesus of Nazareth. Behold, I stand at the door and knock. Get what it says here. Jesus said this. He said, I stand at the door. He didn't say he sits at the door and waiting. If you're sitting, you're probably not knocking on the door. Jesus didn't say, I'm sitting at the door. I'm sitting in front of the door. I'm sitting near the door. He said, I'm standing at the door. When you and I are standing at a door, your patience is longer or thinner? More or less. If you're standing, you can't stand forever. If you're sitting, you can sit for quite a while. If you're standing at the door and knocking, you only have so much time and patience. Can I hear an amen? He's standing at the door and knocking, not sitting. He's standing. There's a time and a season for everything. Now is the appointed time. Now is the hour. Today is the day for salvation. He knocks on the hearts of people to open up the door. And look what it says. I stand at, if anyone hears my voice. Notice it doesn't say if anyone hears the knock. No. He's standing at the door knocking, and he's obviously saying something because he said, if they hear my voice. So he's standing at the door knocking, and Jesus is saying something to that door. He's saying, let me in. I love you. Open the door up. I want to be your God and your Savior. I want you to have eternal life. I love you. I care about you. I died for you. I stand at the door. If anyone hears my voice and opens the door of their heart. He doesn't open the door either. He's a gentleman. You're not a robot. You're not AI. You're a human being. You have a will. He wants you to will to come to him. Amen? So he stands at the door. He doesn't sit. And he's saying something because they have to hear his voice. And then they open the door. And I will come into him and dine with him and he with me. As soon as they open the door and let him in, he comes and lives inside of that person. So when you pray for an unbeliever, pray, Father, in the name of Jesus Christ, I pray for that they will open the door as you're knocking on the door of their heart right now, God. In fact, Holy Spirit, knock on their door right now, Holy Spirit. And I pray, and then you mention their name, that so-and-so will open the door of their heart and let you come and live inside of them. And let Jesus Christ, the Savior, come and live in them. And that you live with them and he lives with them, and that they become one with you. Amen. So he's knocking. But you pray that God, they'll open that door. That they won't be stubborn and prideful and won't listen to lies, but they'll open that door. Amen. And I'm going to, don't have to turn to it, but I got to read this last verse. And behold, I am coming quickly. This is Jesus in Revelation 22 says this. And behold, I am coming quickly. And my reward is with me to give to everyone according to his work. I am the Alpha and the Omega, the beginning and the end, the first and the last. And this verse, verse 22, verse 14, has been penetrating my soul and spirit nonstop for 2 months or more. I can't get it out of my head. Revelation 22, 14, it has been bombarding me. Since I've read it, it says this, and he says, I am the Alpha and Omega, beginning and the end, the first and the last. And verse 14 says this, blessed are those who do his commandments. Not just listens to them, not just knows about them, but you do his commandments. In other words, you obey. You obey. You show God, you show Jesus Christ that you love him by keeping his commandments to the best of your ability. Can I hear an amen? Amen. You want to be a doer of the word, not just a hearer of the word. You want to practice the word. You want the word to be alive in you, and you want to keep his word. Amen? And those who do his commandments, that they may have the right to the tree of life and may enter through the gates into the city. That's the verse. That's the line I can't get out of my head. I'm going to read it again. and may enter through the gates into the city. Can you imagine not being able to enter into the gates of that city because your name is not in the book of life? Only if your name is in the book of life will you enter through the gates of the city. There is a city, it's in heaven. It's an eternal city. And there's gates there. And only you're going to walk through if you keep His commandments. Can you imagine not going through the gates? Can you imagine getting to the gate and not being able to get in? Or you can imagine living for eternity wishing you were in that city, knowing you can't ever get there, but you wish you could somehow get a key, get away. There's some way I got to get into that city. No, once you die and face the judgment, it's too late. Once you die without Christ, it's too late. You don't get a second chance. You want to make sure while you have breath and life, if you're hearing my voice on the radio right now or the internet, you want to make sure that your name is in the book of life and you're going to enter into the gates of that city, the city of heaven where Jesus is, where the angels are, where God the Father is. And you want to pray that for those that don't know Christ in your life, your family, your loved ones, those you work with, those that are your friends or whoever is in your life. You want to pray that their name is in the book of life, and that they will one day they will enter the gates of that city. That's how I've been praying for many, many people. I have a list of people that I pray for, of souls that I pray for every day. I mention their name to God every day. I'm consistent with it. God, I pray you open their heart, and then when you're knocking on their heart, that they open their heart to you. I pray that their name, and I mention their name, is in the book of life. And that when it's read, that their name is read, and the angel hears it, the Father hears it, and I pray, God, and I mention their name, that they will one day enter the gates of that city, the holy city, because they gave their life to Christ. Hallelujah. That's how you and I should pray, that their name is in the book of life, that they don't perish and die in their sin, and that they enter the gates of that city. Amen? You want to make sure you want to get in the gate. Hallelujah. Because where the other place is, I guarantee you there's gates, and they're not pretty, and there's no escape. It's called hell. It's called torment. It's called the lake of fire. It's called weeping and gnashing of teeth, where you don't want to be and you don't want to go. I personally believe, honest to God, I'll say this with every part of my being, I believe if you die and go to hell, it's because you rejected Jesus Christ and what He did for you. But when you die and go to hell for eternity, wherever you are, wherever there's millions there right now, I believe with all my heart they're alone and being tormented by demons. And I believe they're all in their own individual cell, in a gate that they can't get out of, because they rejected Christ. And that is not where God wanted them. Not one of them. Not even Hitler. God never wanted that man to go to hell for eternity. God died for Hitler. He died for Stalin. He died for Saddam Hussein. He died for every unbeliever that's in hell right now. And it breaks his heart that they went there. But they made a decision and a choice. Today I'm asking you to make a decision and a choice for Christ. To make a decision for God, that you want to live your life diligently, persistently for Him, and put your faith in Him, and you want to be more like Him. Can I hear an amen? So bow your head right now. Father, in the name of Jesus, and I pray everybody hears me on the radio, my voice, they hear it, and the internet, that they get their heart right with you today. I implore you and I plead with you in the name of Jesus Christ that get your heart right with the living God today through Jesus, and call on His name and repent and turn from your sin and get right with God today. Don't put it off. Today, get your life and your heart right with Jesus. He's a merciful God. He's a good God. He's faithful. I'm here to bring the good news of the gospel, that it is full of grace and full of mercy. And the blood of Jesus can cleanse you of all your sin and your unrighteousness and your wicked way. The blood of Jesus can make your sins as white as snow. Only the blood of Jesus, the blood of the cross. And Lord, we just ask you to reach out to these people that are hearing my voice right now. And if you're in this room right now and you're not right with God, come to the front right now and get your life right with God. Don't even hesitate. It doesn't matter who you are. I don't care if you're the pastor. I don't care if you're a deacon and an elder. Get your heart right with God today. Can I hear an amen? Don't put it off. We want to make sure that, because we don't know if we even have a tomorrow. Today, we want to live for you, Jesus. We want to please you and walk with you today, God. We want to make sure our name is in the book of life. And we want to make sure that we enter into the gates of that holy city, because we overcame and because we kept your commandments and did that which is right in your eyes. In the name of Jesus. And everybody said,
1: amen.
0: Amen. Go in God's grace, His mercy. He loves you. And if you have prayer for anything,
2: if you would receive the Lord Jesus Christ as your personal Savior, please repeat this prayer after me. Dear Heavenly Father, I'm a sinner and lost, but I believe that the Lord Jesus Christ died on the cross for me, and that He rose from the dead on the third day, and right now I receive the Lord Jesus Christ as my personal Savior and Lord. Thank you, Lord, for saving me. Our phone number is 962-1477. That's 962-1477. 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
3: In Islam, God is the greatest possible being. God is so vast and so great, and yet you claim He gets trapped in a body that sweats, needs to eat, falls asleep, and then dies at the hands of the very sinners He created.
4: Cast yourself in. As a devout Muslim, Abdu Murray thought the incarnation, God becoming a man, was an insult to God's greatness. But then came his 9-year wrestling match with God. And after that, he realized,
3: if God is the greatest possible being, then He would express the greatest possible ethic. Love. And He would express the greatest possible ethic in the greatest possible way, self-sacrifice. And the greatest expression of even self-sacrifice is to change those who hate you into those who love you, and to sacrifice for those who hate you so that they can see how much your love for them overcomes even their hatred of you. I realized everything I was looking for, I finally found in the most unlikely place. The place that I resisted the most is the place I needed to rest the most, in the gospel.
4: Join Jesus' mission of love in the Muslim world. 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
6: It's no secret that the last several years have shown us many large corporations' embrace of progressive ideological causes. They have inserted themselves into political and cultural debates that have little to do with their actual business, all to make the left happy. But there are signs that this trend may be reversing. You may have heard the phrase, long march through the institutions. This describes a strategy associated with Marxist thinkers, gradually reshaping society by influencing key cultural institutions such as universities, media, and corporations. Many businesses have adopted this approach, promoting ideological agendas that often ran contrary to the views of many of their own customers. However, a growing number of companies are beginning to rethink that strategy. This about-face comes at the hands of several recent examples of backlash. One of the most famous fails was a Bud Light marketing campaign involving a transgender influencer. The response from consumers was swift and significant, leading to massive declines in sales and market value. Jaguar faced similar, if not worse, decline after their own gender-bending car ad campaign. Even the famous outdoors outfitter Eddie Bauer is in financial straits. These episodes serve as a warning to other companies about the dangers of alienating large portions of their customer base. As a result, many corporations appear, at least, to be stepping back from overt political activism. These companies are learning the harsh realities of ideological activism in the marketplace. Now, this shift doesn't mean that cultural conflicts are over. Firstly, some of these marketing rebrands are, well, just that, changing a few department names and job titles. But beyond that, institutions that shape public life, like education, media, and government, remain deeply influenced by ideological movements. But the corporate world, which once seemed eager to join that effort, may now be reconsidering its role. This moment offers an important lesson. Cultural change often happens slowly through the influence of institutions, but we can also move in the opposite direction when we respond thoughtfully and courageously. It is quite possible that the same institutions that helped spread liberal cultural ideas maybe can experience a kind of reverse march, but only with our continued hard work and truth-telling. If you want to join the fight with our truth-telling eagles, visit us at phyllisschlafly.com and sign up today. Again, that's phyllisschlafly.com. Join us next time on the Phyllis Schlafly Report.
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1: more than mere kindness. When was the last time you went to the dentist? Yikes, that's a scary thought, right? Well, what if I told you I found the perfect dentist? He never makes me do anything I don't want to do, and when I tell him what's bothering me, he always nods understandingly and encourages me that it'll work itself out. Well, if I was actually going to a dentist like this, what would you say? That I need to find a real doctor? I hope so. This dentist may be a good listening ear, but he's not giving me any

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1: I'm Debbie Stilley, and the taunts I received at school because of my tattered clothes would haunt me for years. Happiness came with my adoption by a couple who gave me a good home for 3 years. When they began fighting and divorced, I was heartbroken. I lived with my adoptive mother for a while and endured her boyfriend's touching. Then Dad took me in, and I went into depression. I was raped at 16, which left me wild and crazy. I played with astrology and seances, moved out on my own, and met Alan, who loved me. We married, and he put up with my temper tantrums and moody ways. Even when I hit him in a rage, he would just hold me tight. One day, Dad gave me a Bible and invited us to hear an evangelist. Both my husband and I raised our hands to receive Christ that night. We went home and prayed together, repeating the prayer of salvation. The next morning, I didn't feel any different, so I memorized the scripture verse on the pamphlet they gave us. Wherewithal shall a young man cleanse his way? By taking heed thereto according to thy word. God changed me so much, I wrote a poem about my salvation and bought time on the Christian radio station to tell others about my transformed life.
0: The Apostle Paul writes in 1 Thessalonians chapter 2, verses 11 and 12, "As ye know how we exhorted and comforted and charged every one of you, as a father doth his children, that ye would walk worthy of God, who hath called you unto his kingdom and glory." Friend, Paul's love for the Thessalonian church urged him to exhort and charge them with the truth. While he had compassion, he also knew they needed more. In the same way, Alan's companionship alone could not heal Debbie of the anguish she had been through. It was only when they both were confronted with the gospel that they could receive the hope Jesus has offered through the cross. So as you love others, be sure your love goes beyond mere kindness and shares the truth with them that they're so desperately seeking. 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A key Bible verse is provided so you can dig deeper into its specific intent and what it means for our lives in these Unshackled Daily Devotionals. 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
2: Hi, I'm Pastor Keith Manley with today's reflection of grace. Are you feeling weak, overwhelmed, or inadequate today? Don't be discouraged. Instead, bring your weakness to God and ask Him to show His strength in your life. His grace will sustain you, and His power can carry you through every challenge life can throw at you. Sometimes we feel we're not enough, not strong enough, not smart enough, not capable enough. But here's the good news. God works best in those times of weakness. He told the Apostle Paul in 2 Corinthians chapter 12 and verse 9, he said, "My grace is sufficient for you, for my power is made perfect in weakness." When you're at the end of your strength, that's where God's power begins in our lives. Today, let go of striving. And
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7: Welcome to 6640, the ministry outreach of Koinonia House and Koinonia Institute. Today's Bible teacher is Chuck Missler, connecting the Bible to your life and the world around you. In today's study, Chuck completes his teaching on the book of Micah, chapter 4.
6: So our Messiah's rule is going to be very literal and very effective. Peace, finally.

Weapons will be converted to peaceful uses. Military science courses will be unattended. You know, it's interesting that the inscription of these words, these very words, on the UN building is really ironic. This pagan, anti-Jewish affiliation may prove to be the cursor, in fact, I'll say the adversative precursor to the realm of the coming world leader, commonly called the Antichrist. The word Antichrist meaning instead of Christ. Yes, against Christ, but more specifically, in his place is the idea. And if you want more about this, we have a briefing package called Behold a White Horse, or also have a commentary on the book of Revelation, and we even have a whole briefing on the Antichrist and alternate view for those of you that want to dig into that. But let's get on to the fourth verse. We actually got four verses going here. It's pretty good. But they shall sit every man under his vine and under his fig tree, and none shall make them afraid, for the mouth of the Lord of hosts hath spoken it. Wow. Now, this verse is not found in the corresponding Isaiah passage. You know, up to now, these verses are parallel to chapter 2 in Isaiah. But this verse doesn't correspond to the Isaiah, although it does continue the thoughts of peace, prosperity, and security we find there. And there's it echoes in 1 Kings 4 and 2 Kings 18 and so on. Now, both the vine and the fig tree were native to the area and had common fruits. But it gives rise to something else I thought I would include in your notes. We know that the vine is used also as an idiom for Israel. We know the fig tree is also used as an idiom for Israel. What may surprise you to know that those uses are not only universal, they're very subtle in the way they're used. The vine was often a symbol of the nation of Israel among the prophets and psalmists, and there's a lot of passages for that. It's also even used on some of the later Jewish coins to the vine to represent the nation. The fig tree is also a frequent reference and was used idiomatically by Jesus himself when he curses the fig tree and his quotes in the Olivet Discourse and so on. So one thing I was delighted to discover through my rabbinical friends is to discover that these idioms are not identical. They're used subtly in special ways, and the key that unlocks that is a parable of Jotham. It's called the Parable of the Trees in Judges chapter 9. Jotham gives them a parallel. And let's just take a quick look at it, some background here. And when they told it to Jotham, he went and stood at the top of the Mount Gerizim and lifted up his voice and cried, and said to them, "Hearken unto me, ye men of Shechem, that God may hearken unto you. The trees went forth on a time to anoint a king over them. And they said unto the olive tree, reign thou over us." This is, and there's, by the way, a number of these parables in the Old Testament. It surprised you to know that the parables in the Old Testament. Nathan has one of the ewe lamb, the parable of the woman of Tekoa in 2 Samuel 14, the parable of the thistle in 2 Kings 14, the parable of the vineyard in Isaiah 5. It precedes the six woes and so on. But let's get back to this one. He continues, "The olive tree said unto them, should I leave my fatness, wherewith by me they honor God and man, and go to be promoted over the trees? The trees said to the fig tree, come thou and reign over us. But the fig tree said unto them, should I forsake my sweetness, my good fruit, and go to be promoted over the trees?" It's interesting, you know, Ezekiel 31 and Daniel 4 does use trees to represent kings, by the way, as an aside. "Then said the trees unto the vine, come thou and reign over us. And the vine said unto them, should I leave my wine, which cheereth God and man, and go to be promoted over the trees? Then said all the trees unto the bramble, come thou and reign over us. The bramble said unto the trees, if in truth ye anoint me king over you, then come and put your trust in my shadow, and if not, let fire come down of the bramble and devour the cedars of Lebanon," which is an idiom, by the way, of the temple, but let's go on here. This is the parable of the trees, and the rabbinical perspective of this is there's an olive tree, which is synonymous with valuable oil. There's a fig tree, which has sweet fruit. There's a vine from which we make wine. And by the way, not grape juice, because you can't have grape juice without refrigeration. I won't go there for here. Let's just keep going here. And then the bramble is, of course, has no fruit. It's too low to produce any shade. It's only good for fuel for the fire. So these are the four idioms that occur in the parable. So the olive tree speaks of Israel, but in the genetic sense, being grafted in and so forth. The fig tree speaks of Israel in sense of its political role to bear fruit. And remember, it was cursed because it didn't bear fruit

in the New Testament. Then the vine, of course, speaks of spiritual, the wine and so forth. Now, the bramble speaks of Satan's empire, or the world, or however you say it. So it's interesting to discover that these subtleties of this parable has a certain consistency in application throughout the entire 66 books we call the Bible. It's one of those fingerprints of the Holy Spirit that it's amazing that these idioms have a consistency of application, even though you've got 40 different authors over 2,000 years writing these 66 books. Well, anyway, let's get back to Mike. I just thought that would be interesting to insert here. For all people will walk everyone in the name of his God, and we will walk in the name of the Lord our God forever and ever. This verse can be easily misunderstood. Although the heathen peoples worship their own particular gods now, Israel will be worshiping the living God, is really what comes out of that root text, if you will. On January 6th of 1941, Franklin Delano Roosevelt gave his famous speech on what he called the Four Freedoms. Those of you that studied that period remember his speech on the freedom of speech, the freedom of religion, freedom from want, freedom from fear. This was his famous Four Freedoms speech. Well, Micah's list is similar but begins a little differently. The freedom from ignorance of the law of God, freedom from war, freedom from want, and freedom from fear. Roosevelt's speech was really an echo of the structure in Micah's list for what that's worth. But let's get to verse 6. In that day, saith the Lord, will I assemble her that halteth, and I will gather her that is driven out, and her that I have afflicted. See, before Israel can enjoy the Messianic kingdom, she's got to be regathered from her worldwide dispersion and settled in her own land. And that's, of course, what Ezekiel 37 is preparing it for. Now, it's interesting that this idea of halteth is that there's flock-like figures here. This figure of the scattered flock resumes the image of restoration we had in chapter 2, if you will, where we deal with a good shepherd and so on. So this is another passage with the perspective of the great shepherd. And, of course, we find that not only in Psalm 23. In fact, Psalm 23, 24, and 25 have him as the good shepherd, the chief shepherd, and so forth. And, of course, in Isaiah and John 10, where he claims to be the good shepherd. Let's go to the next verse. And I will make her that halted a remnant, and her that was cast far off a strong nation. And the Lord shall reign over them in Mount Zion from henceforth, even forever. See, the remnant, you'll discover, is a key focus of Scripture throughout. It's always just a remnant that's saved. When you talk about the flood of Noah, God erased the whole bunch and started over with 8 people. There's a remnant of only 8 there. And again and again and again throughout the Bible, we're very disturbed to discover it's only a remnant that seems to get it, that really accomplish what God's purpose is in them. The remnant is always a key focus. And it was only a remnant that came out of Egypt. Virtually an entire generation died in the wilderness. Even Moses didn't enter into his inheritance. He was buried at Mount Nebo. Interesting to me. Even in Elijah's day, he goes and weeps upset because there were 7,000 that he didn't know about that had not bowed the knee to Baal. Very strange passage there in 1 Kings 19. Even in Christ's day, there was just a small remnant that really received him. The leadership did not. So even today, there are but a remnant that are real. And one of the questions you might put in your notes, how sure are you that you would be included if that was tallied right now? Ooh. And then, of course, we have the throne of David in Luke 1:30, chapter 1, verse 32. We'll talk more about that, by the way, in the next session. But we're down to verse 8. And thou, O tower of the flock, the stronghold of the daughter of Zion, unto thee shall it come, even the first dominion. The kingdom shall come to the daughter of Jerusalem. Wow. The tower of the flock. You'll notice that Micah is going to focus here in these idioms, 2 different idioms, 2 different places. He focuses on 2 places, the tower of the flock. Migdal Eder is the term. It was the tower of the flock. The shepherd's tower in Genesis 35 mentions the tower of Eder as near Bethlehem. Now, according to Jerome, who lived in Bethlehem until the 4th century A.D., it was about a mile from Bethlehem, the birthplace of David. Now, the next chapter is going to nail this down. The next chapter is going to dramatically identify the very birthplace of the Messiah. So we'll save some of that discussion for chapter 5, verse 2. But the other place that Micah is alluding to here is the stronghold,
that's a fort or strong.

It's on the southeast slope of the Temple Hill, opposite to Mount Zion, separated from it by the Teropian Valley, or sometimes called the Valley of the Cheesemakers. It's the valley that no longer is there. The Kedron Valley is still there, and the others are, but that's the Teropian Valley since has been filled in. But anyway, this fort was fortified by Jotham in 2 Chronicles 27 and Manasseh in 2 Chronicles 33, and it's the place from which David ruled. So it has a palace flavor to it, if you will. David was both a shepherd and a king, and these two places will be restored and magnified in the Messianic reign because David was a shepherd and a king, and our Messiah is in a very real sense both a shepherd and a king. He's a good shepherd, a chief shepherd, and so forth. Now, let's get back to the Babylonian captivity. What Micah's now going to do, he's going to turn from the ultimate glory of the millennium to the dark future immediately before them, back to reality, back to his gang that are there facing the Babylonian invasion and the captivity of Judah. This captivity, this invasion captivity, wouldn't occur until about a century after Micah's day. You recognize it? From his point of view, it's physically quite future. That should remind us of something else that occurs in prophetic literature. The prophet may see two things in front of him, a near thing and a late thing, an early event and a later event, with a time gap between them. And he may not be sensitive. Is that gap a week, a year, or several centuries? I mean, he doesn't know. And in fact, the anticipatory thing is called a type, and after the Greek term tropos, and the thing it's foreshadowing is called an antitype. The antitype is simply something that is anticipated in a type. But this is a very common perspective, and you're going to discover that in these passages, one moment he's talking about the immediate captivity that's facing them from Nebuchadnezzar. And a little bit later, he'll include things that really apply to the destruction of Jerusalem under the Romans in 70 AD. And yet, even more so, he'll refer to things that are yet even ahead of that, that are still ahead of us in our day. Interesting. And then we understand each one by understanding how the previous one was fulfilled. Starting at verse 9, why dost thou cry out aloud? Is there no king in thee? Is thy counselor perished? For pains have taken thee as a woman in travail. Here's that phrase again that Jesus himself adopts in the Olivet Discourse. All these are the beginning of sorrows, beginning of birth pangs. That idiom is again and again and again used. There are two idioms that are used of the tribulation continually, the woman in travail and also the threshing floor. Those are both terms that are used at that period. Why dost thou cry out aloud? Well, they've been crying out aloud over the approach of the Chaldeans. That's what he's alluding to because that's facing them. They're on the horizon here. Well, the question is, why don't they turn to their king and counselor? Now, this is viewed by some authors as a taunt in her distress. It may simply be an indication of her helpless condition when her king is taken captive by the Babylonians. That's very graphically described in Ezekiel 12 and elsewhere. Judah was going to lose all kingly rule, and they never regained that kingly rule. Even when they come back from Babylon, they have a different kind of an era, and then when Antiochus Epiphanes gets overthrown by the Maccabean revolt, they go to the Hasmoneans. Those are not kings of Judah. The repetitive comparison to the birth pangs of the woman in travail, very frequent metaphor regarding the end times too in Matthew 24, 1 Thessalonians 5, and elsewhere. Continuing verse 10, be in pain and labor to bring forth, O daughter of Zion, like a woman in travail. There it is again. For now shalt thou go forth out of the city, and thou shalt dwell in the field, and thou shalt go even to Babylon. There shalt thou be delivered. There the Lord shall redeem thee from the hand of thine enemies. So Micah, just like Isaiah, looks beyond the then current power of Assyria to the subsequent coming rise of Babylonia. Understand that when he's doing all this, Assyria was the dominant factor. Babylon was just a town in Assyria, a subject of political intrigues. But he's looking beyond that where Babylon's going to rise to be a world empire. That's yet future from his comments here. Now, Isaiah, just like Micah, also prophesied of the Babylon captivity in Isaiah 39, the last chapter of what we call the first big main segment, Isaiah. And he details how King Hezekiah
foolishly flying.

vaunted his treasures to emissaries from Babylon. Big mistake. Big mistake. That's like showing a pickpocket how fat your wallet is. You know. There they will be delivered in that place, it says, Babylon. And how will they be delivered? By the hand of Cyrus, a Persian. And that's all described graphically in 43, 44, and 45, 48 chapters of Isaiah. But interestingly enough, they're pretty much cured of idol worship in the cauldron of Babylon. They're guilty of a lot of things subsequently, but this penchant for idol worship that plagues them throughout their whole history, from Joshua all the way through to this time period, it suddenly evaporates. That's one thing they don't do. They do a lot of other things that are offensive to the Lord, I think, but that's one thing they seem to have widely been cured of. Okay, we get to the final siege. You know, many commentators assume that the following is a continuation of the Babylonian siege. It might be. I don't think so. Others think the Assyrians are still in view. I don't think so. I believe that this looks ahead to the final siege rather than the siege of verse 9. This is a look ahead, if you will. The Holy Spirit looks ahead to the last great attack by the nations of the world against Israel, in my view. And these subsequent events are those of Joel 3, Zechariah 12 and 14, and other portions of Old Testament scriptures. That's my view. Don't accept it. Just understand that is a view. Do your own homework. Come to your own conclusions. Let's get on to verse 11. Now also many nations are gathered against thee. See, that's one of the reasons I have that view. Many nations, not just one. It's not just Persia. Not just, anyway. Now also many nations are gathered against thee that say, let her be defiled, and let our eye look upon Zion. And so the great confluence of peoples and nations to Jerusalem are summarized, that were summarized in verse 2, will be preceded by a final onslaught of nations against Jerusalem and the people of God. That's what Ezekiel 38 is all about and so on. Their purpose is to defile Zion. They will look with delight on the calamities of the Jews. And that becomes the main hobby of the Edomites, to cheer on their adversaries. The Holocaust in Germany took one Jew in three. If you do a rough estimate of the Holocaust, it's about one-third of Jewry was taken through what we call the Holocaust. Zechariah 13, verse 8 and 9 suggests that the next Holocaust, there will be another one, will take two out of three. Wow. Can you imagine? The Armageddon campaign will be targeted on Jerusalem, but they will follow the pursuit of the remnant which had fled under Christ's instructions in Matthew 24 to Basra, Petra. Basra is the Hebrew, Petra the Greek. But the point is, they're going to flee. So there isn't a battle of Armageddon. That's where they gather to go against Jerusalem. But as the remnant flees to Petra, they shift over. We've talked to that before. Okay. Verse 12. But they know not the thoughts of the Lord, neither understand they his counsel. For he shall gather them as the sheaves unto the floor. That's a threshing floor phrase there. Threshing floor. Gather them as sheaves, that going to the threshing floor is the concept. The gathering of nations is nothing less than the Lord's assembling of them as sheaves to the threshing floor. It's going to serve his purpose, in effect. And the threshing floor, as I've indicated, is often seen as an idiom referring to the Great Tribulation. You see it in Isaiah 41. You see it in Jeremiah 51. Ruth chapter 3, verse 9, and so on. See, it's significant that Ruth, the eventual bride of Boaz, the kinsman redeemer, is at Boaz's feet during the threshing floor scene in Ruth chapter 3, verse 9. Now, to really understand that, you need to read your study of the book of Ruth, but when you do that, you can see what I'm driving at there. I'll leave that for now so we can keep moving. Some suggest that Micah was writing about the threat of the armies of Sennacherib of Assyria, which caused King Hezekiah to seek the Lord. A revival did follow, and God delivered Jerusalem by having an angel kill 185,000 Assyrian soldiers one night. When Sennacherib saw the carnage, he was appalled, and he withdrew, and he never again, he and his successors, attacked Jerusalem. They had succeeded against the north and all that, of course. They tried against Jerusalem, but an angel that was from Hezekiah's prayer killed 185,000 one night. You don't mess with angels. And Sennacherib himself got the message. He backed off and never again attacked the southern kingdom. Let's continue verse 13. Arise and thrash, O daughter of Zion, for I will make thine horn iron, and I will make thy hooves brass, and thou shalt beat in pieces many people, and I will consecrate their gain unto the Lord, and their substance unto the Lord of the whole earth. Wow.

I wonder what that's all about. Is that an echo of Psalm 83? I'll let you do that and study yourself. All this is going to be done for the glory of God, according to Isaiah 60, first 9 verses. He will then be known as the Lord of the whole earth, in contrast to just the Lord of Israel or a Jewish thing. No, it's a bigger deal than that. Now, this is a place, by the way, where the Hebrew text and our English translation split off. The Hebrew text divides the verses differently. Chapter 5, verse 1 is the last verse of chapter 4 in the Hebrew text. In other words, if we were cutting this off in the English, we're missing a verse. So I'm going to look ahead and pick a verse from next time and stick it here so you get the Hebrew flavor of this. There now appears to be a return here to the thought that we had in verse 9 of chapter 4, the forthcoming Babylonian siege. Okay? So this is the last verse of our chapter 4, so to speak, although we find it in chapter 5. Now gather thyself in troops, O daughter of troops. He hath laid siege against us. They shall smite the judge of Israel with a rod upon the cheek. What does that refer to? A number of conjectures. This would seem to be a reference to the shameful treatment of Zedekiah. He was the final king that gets, they take him in fetters. They slaughter his sons before his eyes. Then they poke out his eyes so he's blinded, and they lead him to Babylon blinded. And he was making fun of the prophets because Ezekiel and Jeremiah couldn't agree. One of them said he's going to die in Babylon, and the other one says he'll never see Babylon. And he laughed at him. You guys can't even get your story straight. Oh, grim irony. Because indeed, he had his eyes, he never saw Babylon because he's blinded, and yet he did die there. Heavy, heavy stuff. Anyway, some view the judge of Israel as the Messiah. And this verse is viewed by them as a foreshadowing of the humiliation of Christ. You could do it that way. A couple problems. He wasn't really smitten in a siege as such. That's kind of a stretch. He was, however, smitten in the face, as we see in Isaiah 50, verse 6, and Matthew 26, and elsewhere. In fact, it was the stripping off of the beard predicted in Isaiah 50, verse 6, that may have contributed to the apparent difficulties in recognizing him after the resurrection. And there's a whole study on that that we indulge in when we talk about the agony of love and all of that. The degradation of the judge of Israel will be contrasted with the greatness of the future ruler of Israel. The Messiah is highlighted in the most famous verse in Micah 5:2, which follows in the next chapter, which many regard as the most significant prophetic verse in the entire Bible. Let me repeat that. That's quite a preposterous statement. Many believe that Micah 5, verse 2, is the most significant prophetic verse in the entire Bible. Why? Well, that's the assignment for next time. We're going to review that in our next session. So our next session, I have some questions for you to think about and answer. Why was Jesus born in Bethlehem, of all places? Beth is house, lechem, bread, the house of bread, okay. Why was Jesus born in Bethlehem? Why was Bethlehem known as the city of David? That's kind of strange. I thought he was a royal guy and he lived in the palaces. No, Bethlehem is known as the city of David. We use that term for the southern part of Jerusalem, but Bethlehem has that title too, the city of David. Who owned the fields where the shepherds encountered the angels? Every Christmas we celebrate the shepherds in the field and the angel comes and visits them and so forth, and we sing Noel or whatever. Who owned those fields? And that may be the key to the whole story here. So you want to go to the book of Ruth and refresh your notes on the book of Ruth before our next session. For our next session, chapter 5, we're going to discover has several passages, not just verse 2, several passages that are deemed by many to be among the most significant prophetic passages for all times. It will also reveal to you what I believe is an error that most people make regarding the Antichrist. Micah 5 and Isaiah 10 and some other passages will reveal something that is still a discovery for many. So with that, let you and I stand for a closing word of prayer. Father, we thank you for your word. We thank you for this thrilling book. We thank you for the message of hope that is before us. And we thrill as we realize its application to our times. And we look forward with anticipation to chapter 5, where we really focus on our coming King. We thank you, Father, for the joy of these treasures that you've hidden here for us. We pray that through your Spirit you would guide our thoughts

0: 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Amen.
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3: Growing up in the suburbs, I drank at my parents' parties. They didn't mind. They thought it was better for me to drink at home than sneak around with my friends and get drunk. In my college years, I drank, smoked pot, and fooled around with girls. I thought it was fine to do whatever I wanted as long as I wasn't hurting anyone. But reality hit when my degree failed to land me a job in a struggling economy. I took some menial labor jobs to pay the bills. I continued to drink and do drugs. It was easier than facing my feelings of failure. But when the buzz wore off, I was left feeling empty and worse than before. One night after coming home drunk, I turned on the TV and caught a sermon that seemed to speak directly to me. In my state, I barely remember the preacher's words, but I knew I needed to change my ways. I gave up my bad habits and took a teaching job that better suited my education and the lifestyle I wanted to lead. There, I met my future wife, Carol, who'd struggled with some of the same issues I'd faced. She clearly explained the change that Jesus Christ could make in my life and how to receive Him as my Savior. After receiving Christ, I felt a new peace and joy in my life that was so much stronger than a temporary high. Carol and I went on to live lives filled with the love that comes from a relationship with Jesus Christ. I'm Jay. If the Son therefore shall make you free, ye shall be free indeed.
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5: Everyone wants to live life to the fullest. 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We want to make the most of our days and our years. So we chase the obvious answers: more money, staying healthy, climbing higher, achieving more. Today on Insight for Living, Chuck Swindoll reveals the surprising secret to authentic living. It's not about accumulating or accomplishing more. It's a challenge to anyone who's been running on life's substitutes. So let's pick up the study now in 1 Thessalonians 3 to reveal the surprising elements that will transform our ordinary lives into something extraordinary.
6: Now, the apostle says in his nights and during his days, there's a consistency in prayer, continually praying. And it's not a frivolous kind of "now I lay me down to sleep" or "dear Lord, bless the missionaries." Not that kind of thoughtless prayer, but prayer that says most earnestly its requests. There's a fervency in it. In fact, it's specific. "That we may see your face," that's one request. Why would he pray that? Why didn't he catch a ride and get back to Thessalonica? He tried, friends, he tried. Chapter 2, verse 18, more than once, and Satan thwarted him. So he says, if Satan's going to get in my way, I'll just say, "God,

sick him. It's kind of a Swindoll paraphrase, but that's the idea. I'll say, Lord, I can't seem to get my way back to Thessalonica. You do it for me. Satan keeps cutting in on my stride. I ask you, Lord, to push him back in his lane. And you open my way up. So I pray specifically about that. And second, I pray that I may complete what is lacking in your faith. What a great prayer. Ever prayed that? You know, I have to confess to you, when I read that, I thought, I can't remember ever praying that. Lord, I really want to minister so that I can complete what is lacking in someone else's faith. That's a great thought. Talk about putting a new dimension, a third dimension in a teaching ministry or a helping ministry. Our ministry completes the loop. It puts people back on their feet. It gives what's needed for there to be a complete sense of stability. Look at verse 10 again. See the word complete? And we may complete what is lacking in your faith. It is a great Greek word. The term means, in other places, to restore a fellow Christian who has wandered. Galatians 6:1, restoring such a one in a spirit of meekness. It's used, for example, for putting a joint that has been out of place back in place. It's used for mending a broken bone, used for mending a torn fishing net. It's used for outfitting a fleet of ships for battle. It's used for equipping an army to do its work of invasion. It's always completing something where without it, it would be incomplete. Something is missing. Paul's prayer is that he would be the threads in the net. He would be the can of K-rations, if you please. He prays that he would be the one who would be the healing balm in the brother who has wandered from the faith. He prays, and in doing so, he really lives. Could it be that we don't really live because we carry the burdens that only God was meant to handle? Could it be that part of the reason life isn't as happy and delightful for us as it used to be is because we have taken responsibilities for things that were not ours to handle? I think so. And that's why I mentioned an earnestness in prayer. Let me encourage you. Let me go further. Let me challenge you to get serious about prayer. Start your day with it. Continue your day in it. Finish your day with it. Doesn't have to be hours and hours. It can be 2, 3, 5, 8 minutes in which you turn the day over to your God, or turn that situation over to Him, or ask Him to unravel the thing so that it goes back together in a new way. I had lunch this past week with friends who had ministered over in Eastern Europe. And they said one thing that stood out in their mind was how people really made things last. Because they don't have the privilege of going down and buying another half dozen pair of jeans, you know. You got a pair of jeans, they last as long as you can wear them, and then your brother gets them. And then as long as he can wear them, then he wears them, and if they get a little short, then his brother gets them, and they're passed right down the line. In fact, they will remake sweaters. They'll unravel them, and they'll take all of that yarn, and they'll re-ravel them into another sweater. And they keep making other sweaters out of the same yarn. That's what God does. He takes the sweater that I give Him, and He looks at the mess I've made it, and He unravels it, and then He puts it back together, and it looks different. And it's now like a fresh garment. That happens when I pray. I'm unraveling my sweater, and I'm giving Him the ball of yarn, and He gives me back a new garment. Earnestness in prayer. Oh, but if we make a list on what it means to really live, it would not be having a lot of money or staying young. It certainly would not be those things we've looked at earlier. It would have to include things like joyful in a life of gratitude. It would have to include earnest.

earnestness in a life of prayer. And look at verses 11 and 12. We can't leave out abounding in love, can we? Now may our God and Father Himself. Now this is a personal operation. And Jesus, our Lord, direct our way to you, and it's not over, and may the Lord cause you to increase and abound in love, watch it, for one another and for all men, just as we do for you. Abounding in love. Sounds almost like a benediction, doesn't it? Now may our God and Father Himself and Jesus our Lord. Maybe it's meant to be that. Maybe His great concern for these Thessalonian believers was that they would realize. I smile when I say that because I have seen our children have their love abound and increase for one person until it led to courtship, and then it led to an engagement, and then it led to marriage. It abounded and it increased. Now, the same progress is in mind here. Allow me a little pedantic moment. See verse 12, the word for. Abound in love for one another. Circle that. For all men. Just as we do for you. Nevertheless, when we are deeply related to one another in love, the thing that keeps us close is that other person overlooks the part of me that I know oh so well is unattractive, unpleasant. Overlook. V, I would say, would represent value. I value you. You value me. We have a mutual respect. It isn't blind spot kind of respect. We're aware of each other fully in our love relationship, but our value of each other overshadows whatever we may say by way of criticism. And E would have to be express. Love is demonstrative. Love is something I do. Did you see The Burning Bed? That awful television film in which a battered wife tried to endure in a home with this maddening husband who beat her to an inch of her life. Tragic scenes. My wife and I sat up until almost 12:30 talking about our feelings regarding it. I suppose what disturbed me the most is that all the way through the story, the man kept saying, I love you. I love you. You see, I had this love for you. And one time I remember my wife put her hand down firmly on the back of the sofa and says, he does not. He does not. That is not love. That kind of expression is not love. And all of the saying of love will not convince a battered wife it is love. When I love, I don't batter. I don't batter. Men and women, I don't know of any quality that will draw the lost to us like this one. Aristides, while describing Christians to the Emperor Hadrian, said, oh, they love one another. They never fail to help widows. They save orphans from those who would hurt them. If they have something, they give freely to the man who has nothing. If they see a stranger, they take him home. And Hadrian, they are so happy. It must be their love. Yeah. What's the result of this? The result of joyful gratitude, the result of an earnest prayer, the result of abounding love, these things that make up real living? Well, there's got to be one other link in the chain. The result, verse 13, so that, see the result in those words, so that he, whom? God the Father Himself, verse 11. So that God the Father may establish your hearts unblameable in holiness. What a finale. You want to really live, abound, and be established

in holiness. Holiness before men? No, that's not holy. Men and women have reduced the standard of God so that anything goes. If it feels good, do it and get rid of your guilt, because this is the me era. We are in foggy, fuzzy times when it comes to purity, aren't we? In fact, it is so important, this matter of holiness, verse 13, that he spends the next 8 verses of chapter 4, verses 1 to 8, developing the thought of moral purity. And he talks straight. Wear your steel-toed shoes when we get into that. It's going to be tough sledding. Hold your place here and go to 1 Peter chapter 2, would you? No, it's 1 Peter 1. Yeah, 1 Peter 1, verse 13. Therefore, gird your minds for action. Keep sober in spirit. Fix your hope completely on the grace to be brought to you at the revelation of Jesus Christ as obedient children. Do not be conformed to the former lusts which were yours in your ignorance. You had a reason to walk by lust in your early years. You were ignorant of God's ways. But you're not ignorant anymore. Verse 15. In contrast to that lifestyle, like the Holy One who called you, be holy yourselves in all your behavior, because it is written, you shall be holy, for I am holy. I'm so grateful that's in the book. That tells me my standard is to be as holy as God is holy. That tells me my only way of reaching that is through the person and victory of Jesus Christ. I can't do it in my own strength. I must have the Savior, or I will lower that standard to fit my ability to produce. But I am to be holy even as he is holy. Now back to 1 Thessalonians chapter 3, verse 13. Establishing our hearts unblameable in holiness before our God and Father at the coming of our Lord Jesus with all his saints. He's looking ahead to the ultimate day when we're with him, and he sees it as a finished, completed fact. But it's not so right now. Let me give you a book to buy on the subject of holiness. It's called The Pursuit of Holiness by Jerry Bridges. The Pursuit of Holiness by Jerry Bridges. It's a grand book. In the book, he likens the battle for holiness, get this, to nations at war. One defeats the other, as at Calvary, our Lord Jesus Christ defeated Satan. But the losing army, though vanquished, then takes to the hills and fights on as a guerrilla movement. Fighting off sin, Bridges says, is like beating back continuing guerrilla attacks. Isn't that good? Isn't that true? That's why we need corporate worship. We're coming in from guerrilla warfare. That's why we need to be together. That's why we need support groups. That's why we need the fellowship of one another. Guerrilla warfare is a lonely place to be. I mean, they're shooting back. They're winning some battles. More on that next time. Left to ourselves, we subside. Let's go back to where we started. Mentally, we become wiser. Emotionally, we become stronger. And spiritually, we become purer. That's what happens when you grow. Mentally, we get wiser. Emotionally, we get stronger. And spiritually, we grow purer. You know what? I want to confess something to you. I tend to make assumptions in my preaching and teaching. I tend to assume that people who hear me are already in the family of God. It's easy for me to forget that many have not yet come to the Savior. And you know what happens when you try to carry out these exciting principles?

I tend to assume that people who hear me are already in the family of God. And it's easy for me to forget that many have not yet come to the Savior. And you know what happens when you try to carry out these exciting principles in really living without Christ? It's like driving your car with water. It's like filling up the tank with H2O and then trying even to get the thing to start. Frustrating. It can, in fact, ruin a good engine. It takes gasoline to operate. It takes power to put that thing on the road. It takes Christ to handle the mental, spiritual, and emotional assaults that we face. With all of that in mind, listen to Chuck Colson's story, coming from his book, Loving God. As I write this, it is exactly 10 years since I visited my dear friend, Tom Phillips, as the Watergate scandal exploded across the nation's press. Though I felt an awful deadness inside, I didn't think I was searching spiritually. But while Tom's explanation that he had accepted Jesus Christ shocked and baffled me, it also made me curious. He was at peace with himself, something I surely wasn't. Tom explained it all to me that sultry August night. I couldn't show too much interest, of course. I was senior partner of a powerful Washington law firm and a friend of the president. But as I left Tom's house, I discovered I could not get my keys into the car ignition. I couldn't see them. The White House hatchet man, as the newspapers called me, the ex-Marine infantry captain, was crying too hard. That night I was confronted with my own sin, not just Watergate's dirty tricks, but the sin deep within me, the hidden evil that lives in every human heart. It was painful and I could not escape. I cried out to God and found myself driven irresistibly into his waiting arms. That was the night I gave my life to Jesus Christ and began the greatest adventure of my life. A lot of skeptics thought I wouldn't last, that it was just a ploy for sympathy, a foxhole conversion. I don't blame them. If the tables were turned, I'd have thought the same thing. But not once in these 10 years have I doubted that Jesus Christ lives. There is nothing of which I am more certain, and not once would I have turned the clock back. My lowest days as a Christian, and there were low ones, 7 months worth of them in prison to be exact, have been more fulfilling and rewarding than all the days of glory in the White House. The years before conversion were death. The years since have been life, and the adventure of loving God, the purpose of that life. You may have money. You may have a fine education. You may have youth. You may have an adventure in front of you on the horizon that is absolutely exhilarating. You may have your life put together in an organized manner. You may even be a friend of the president. But you're dead without Christ. Dead. You will go to heaven. There is a hell, there is a heaven, and there is a hurry. Decide now. Believe on the Lord Jesus Christ, and you will be saved. The substitutes will fade into insignificance as you take Christ. With him will come wisdom, purpose, stability, meaning, forgiveness, hope, and security. Thank you, Father, for loving us. Thank you for telling us the truth. Thank you for the joy that accompanies life with God, for the privilege of earnest prayer, for the blessings that accompany the child of God in everyday living. May we be established in holiness. May we be people who walk in dependence upon you, and may you work faithfully to bring those who have not yet trusted you unto yourself.

0: 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Amen.
1: 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No one is above temptation. I'm Bill Meyer, urging you to listen when Chuck Swindoll presents Straight Talk about Moral Purity.

0: Hi, I'm Todd Nettleton, and this is the Voice of the Martyrs Radio. In Afghanistan, the Taliban is working to eliminate every religion except Islam. Secret police raid homes at random, searching for evidence of another faith. Those caught are detained and tortured. One VOM worker said it is exhausting having to constantly look over your shoulder. Many Taliban fighters were purchased as young children from impoverished families. They were taken to Islamic training schools and brainwashed into believing their highest honor would be to die for Islam. Pray Christians in Afghanistan will be encouraged and strengthened in their faith. And pray the Lord would soften the hearts of the Taliban and draw them to Christ.
1: I will not let my brothers and sisters suffer in silence, nor will I let them serve alone. To join me in a prayer for persecuted Christians, go to vomradio.net.
2: Chapter 16. The Pharisees also with the Sadducees came, and tempting, desired him that he would show them a sign from heaven. He answered and said unto them, When it is evening, ye say, It will be fair weather, for the sky is red. And in the morning, It will be foul weather today, for the sky is red and lowering. O ye hypocrites, ye can discern the face of the sky, but can ye not discern the signs of the times? A wicked and adulterous generation seeketh after a sign, and there shall no sign be given unto it, but the sign of the prophet Jonas. And he left them and departed. And when his disciples were come to the other side, they had forgotten to take bread. Then Jesus said unto them, Take heed and beware of the leaven of the Pharisees and of the Sadducees. And they reasoned among themselves, saying, It is because we have taken no bread. Which when Jesus perceived, he said unto them, O ye of little faith, why reason ye among yourselves, because ye have brought no bread? Do ye not yet understand, neither remember the 5 loaves of the 5,000, and how many baskets ye took up? Neither the 7 loaves of the 4,000, and how many baskets ye took up? How is it that ye do not understand that I spake it not to you concerning bread, that ye should beware of the leaven of the Pharisees and of the Sadducees? Then understood they how that he bade them not beware of the leaven of bread, but of the doctrine of the Pharisees and of the Sadducees. When Jesus came into the coasts of Caesarea Philippi, he asked his disciples, saying, Whom do men say that I, the Son of Man, am? And they said, Some say that thou art John the Baptist, some Elias, and others Jeremias, or one of the prophets. He saith unto them, But whom say ye that I am? And Simon Peter answered and said, Thou art the Christ, the Son of the living God. And Jesus answered and said unto him, Blessed art thou, Simon Barjona, for flesh and blood hath not revealed it unto thee, but my Father which is in heaven. And I say also unto thee that thou art...
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5: Welcome to our Monday's broadcast of the Gospel Truth. Today I'm going to start a series talking about how to find, follow, and fulfill God's will. And I tell you, this is just absolutely critical. It's critical for every individual to find out what God created you for. He has a purpose for every single person. But it's also critical for our nation that people realize what they have been called to do. And you know, I got the privilege of going out and being with Oral Roberts just about, I think it was 3 or 4 months before he passed. And he was in pretty frail condition, but I got to go to his home. And anyway, one of the people there was multiple ministers that were invited into his home. And one of the ministers there asked him a question, said, How do you change a nation? And boy, my ears perked up because I wanted to hear his answer because, of course, I'm wanting to make as big an impact and see things change for the good as much as possible. And so when they asked that, man, I just honed in and was listening. And I thought it was so much wisdom what Oral Roberts said. He says, you can't do anything to change a nation. He says, all you can do is what God calls you to do. And if other people will do what God calls them to do, God can knit those things together, like, you know, a sweater or a garment.

or a blanket. God can combine those things. And God, only God can change a nation, but only God can change the nation as people begin to start doing what God has called them to do. You know, just yesterday we had a meeting with a lot of my executives, and I was sitting down with my CEO, Billy Epperhart, and also the guy, Stephen Bransford, that helped put me on television and that has helped me for... And this is the point that I'm making, that it's not only about what you need for your own completeness and happiness and sense of fulfillment, which that's important, but also we need to find what God has called us to do, because God has a purpose for your life, and it's not only to just be a blessing to you, but so that you can be a blessing to other people. And if you don't find out what that call is, and if you don't fulfill that call and that purpose for your life, then somebody who needs the things that God has placed on the inside of you is going to go without the blessing that God wants to give them. God flows through people. Ephesians chapter 3, verse 20 says, "Now unto him who is able to do exceeding abundantly above all we ask or think," and then it goes on to say, "according to the power that works in us." It's wrong to just say God can do exceedingly abundantly above anything we ask or think. That's wrong, because it's always according to the power that works in us. God does not move sovereignly without people. God flows through people. There's scripture that says, "I will do nothing. God will do nothing except He reveal it to His servants, the prophets." And God flows through people. So the only way that you will ever have the contentment and the satisfaction and the sense of worth and value that God wants you to have is when you find out what God's plan for your life is and start fulfilling it. And likewise, the only way you will make the impact that you are supposed to have, and the way that God can, through multiple, many different people, knit us together and make the impact on this nation and on this world that we're supposed to do, the only way that'll happen is if every one of us finds what God has called us to do and then does it. You know, many times people look at people that are like on television, like I am, or somebody who's a politician or somebody who's famous worldwide, and they look at these people that make huge impacts, and they think that they may have a calling, but they don't believe that they have a purpose. But you know, one of the things I constantly am trying to get across to my staff is that every single person in this ministry, right now we have about 1,100, 1,200 employees around the world. And did you know that every single person is important? The people that clean the toilets, the people that sweep the floors. Do you know, if we didn't take care of the facilities that God gave us, I think that that would be ungodly. God will not give us anything else if we don't take care of what we've already got. That's a principle out of Luke chapter 16, where it says, "He that's faithful in little will be faithful also in much." And so it doesn't matter if it's cleaning the toilets, it doesn't matter if it's what some people consider mundane things. Every person has a part to play. And just because you aren't the one that's on this side of the camera, you might be doing something behind the scenes. God has a purpose for your life. I remember one of the ladies who worked for me in England, and she just duplicated, at the time it was cassette tapes. This is a long time ago. And I would go in there when she was duplicating cassette tapes, and I'd say, "You know, God is using you. You are just as important to me getting this word out to other people as me being on television or anybody else." And boy, she grabbed hold of that. And every time I'd come through, she says, "I'm the one who's preaching through these tapes." She says, "You may be the one talking, but you wouldn't be able to touch people if it wasn't for me duplicating these tapes and mailing them out." And she just took ownership of that. And I tell you, every one of us, just because you don't have one of the visible jobs, because you aren't the lead singer in the band, because you are the one that plays the little triangle in the orchestra. If you weren't doing your part, something is missing. Every one of us has something that God has ordained us to do, and it's not going to get done accidentally. You don't just sovereignly fall into this. I'm going to be teaching a lot of things. This is all introduction today. But as I get into this, I'm going to be attacking a lot of wrong thinking about this. There are people that just think that God sovereignly just makes your life go in the direction
that He wants it to do. If you believe that, then you're going to have to credit God with all of the divorce and the murder

0: and the adultery and the people that are strung out on dope and alcohol and things like that. God doesn't control your life. God doesn't make things come to pass. Now, He has a purpose for you, but you have complete freedom whether or not you are going to fulfill what God has called you to do. He does not use you like a robot and just program you and make you do certain things. That is really, really important that you understand that. Deuteronomy chapter 30, verse 19 says, "Behold, I call heaven and earth to record against you this day that I have set before you life and death, blessing and cursing." You know, those are opposites. God has given us life or death, blessing or cursing. This ought to be a no-brainer. Why would anybody choose death over life? Cursing over blessing. And yet He says, "I've given you the choice." He says, "You choose." And then, just in case somebody couldn't figure this one out, He says, "Choose life." It's like He gives you this option. He says, "Is it A or B?" And then He goes, "A is the answer." He gave you the answer to this. Choose life over death. Choose blessing over cursing. God has a purpose for your life, but it does not come to pass sovereignly. It doesn't come to pass with you just doing your own thing and not seeking the Lord. I've had so many people come to me and say, "Well, I sought the Lord and God didn't answer. God just, you know, God just hadn't spoken to me." You know, let me read this passage to you out of Jeremiah chapter 29. And in verse 11, it says, "I know the thoughts that I think towards you, says the Lord, thoughts of peace and not of evil, to give you an expected end." And then it goes on to say in verse 12, "Then shall you call upon me, and you shall go and pray unto me, and I will hearken unto you, and you shall seek me, and you shall find me when you shall search for me with all your heart." Now, again, there's people that have told me, "Well, I sought the Lord and I asked the Lord and I just didn't hear anything. And I don't know how to find God's will for my life." This says that you shall seek me and you shall find me when you shall search for me with all your heart. If you are the kind that just seeks the Lord, like when you get your back against the wall and all of a sudden everything's falling apart, your marriage is falling apart, somebody's health is failing, your finances are down, whatever it is, and then you seek the Lord, you may get some degree of help because of the grace and the mercy of God. But you aren't going to see God's perfect will for your life come to pass with you just casually seeking God. That said, you have to seek with all of your heart. If you're the kind that says, "Lord, I've got, you know, a football game coming on and I've got 5 minutes before the game. Here I am. I'm yours. What do you want me to do?" You know what? That's not seeking the Lord with all of your heart. And I'm not saying there's anything wrong with watching a football game. I'm not saying that you have to just be holed up in a monastery and doing nothing but seeking the Lord. But you have to seek God with all of your heart. Another way to say it is, as long as you can live without knowing God's perfect will for your life, then you will. But when you get to a place to where I've gone as far as I'm going, I'm not going any further until God shows me something. "God, I know You've got a purpose for my life, and I am going to find out what it is." And when you get to where that is your number one priority and you are seeking God with all of your heart, I guarantee you God will reveal His will unto you. Man, that's powerful. And I just know in my heart that there's people watching this program right now that this is kind of getting in your face and it's confronting you. And if you would be honest, you would have to admit that you've made other things priority and that you're just kind of busy doing whatever's in front of you and you're just going along the path. You're like water. You're just going with the flow. You're going to the lowest level, the path of least resistance, and you're just doing things because that's the direction that you were kind of pushed in. I tell you, you're never going to find God's will that way. My experience is that when God revealed Himself to me and showed me what He wanted me to do, it was against all logic that I had for my life and the direction that I was going. I've had to swim upstream. An old dead fish can float downstream. And this is what the vast majority of people are doing, is just going with the flow, whatever happens. But man, God has a purpose for your life. And it's my experience that once God reveals that purpose to you, it's going to take effort on your part. Now, Jesus said this in Matthew chapter 11. He says, "Come unto me, all ye that labor and are heavy laden, and I will give you rest. Take my yoke upon me and learn of me, for I am meek and lowly in heart, and you shall find rest unto your soul." So I'm not saying that it's heavy, it's hard in the sense that it's oppressive, but it is counter to culture. It is counter to your own logic. You're going to have to labor to enter into this rest that Jesus was talking about. Hebrews chapter 4 uses that exact terminology. I think it's Hebrews 4:11, labor to enter into this rest. It takes effort for you to deny just the way that everybody else is doing things and you start following God. You know, I'm going to get into more detail as we go through this series and give you a lot of examples. But when the Lord first really touched, my life, March the 23rd, 1968, the very first thing that happened was I fell so in love with the Lord that I just lost my interest in everything else. You know, I had a horse that I rode for every day of my life, whether it was rain or snow or anything. I rode that horse every day of my life. When I was a senior in high school, I got that horse. And so I'd had this horse for over a year, and it was just a priority in my life. And when I had this encounter with the Lord, I got so focused on God that it was over a month later that before I even thought of that horse. I mean, for over a year, maybe 18 months, every day of my life, I had gone out and ridden that horse, and it was just exciting to me. And when I fell in love with the Lord, it was over a month before I even thought of that horse. I didn't know if anybody had fed the horse. I didn't know what had happened to it. And my priorities just changed. And I was in my first year of college, and I just lost all desire to accomplish anything in the physical, natural realm. And so, anyway, it's a long story. I won't go into it right now. But the Lord led me to quit school. And at that time, I was losing money. I was getting paid from the government through my dad's Social Security. He died when I was 12 years old. So I was getting $350 a month from the government to stay in school. I had a deferment from the draft, and I had acceptance from everybody because this was just the way that, you know, the natural realm, your logic would tell you to go. When I fell in love with the Lord, it's a long story, but the Lord told me to quit school. And when I quit, I lost money. I lost my deferment from the draft. I got drafted and sent to Vietnam, and I got criticized by everybody on this planet except two human beings that I knew. There was only two people that agreed with me that what I was doing was the right thing. And so that's the way that I'm saying that it was hard. It's not oppressive. Matter of fact, I was having the time of my life because I knew that God was speaking to me, and I had joy, and I didn't care what was going to happen. I didn't care if they sent me to Vietnam. I don't care if they used me for target practice. I just didn't care. I was doing what God told me to do, and I knew that ultimately that was the path to real victory in my life. And so it was easy in one sense, but in another sense it was against what everybody else was counseling me to do. And so that's what I'm saying is that God, His will for you is not going to be just the natural, easy thing to do and maybe get everybody else's approval. When you start putting God first in your life and seeking God with all of your heart, I guarantee you there is going to be resistance. 2 Timothy chapter 3, verse 12 says, "Yea, all those who will live godly in Christ Jesus shall suffer persecution." If you begin to start putting God first, and if you start seeking His will and following His direction, it's going to be contrary to the wisdom of this world. The wisdom of this world is foolishness with God, is what it says over in 1 Corinthians. And when you start following God's wisdom, the people that don't agree and that don't have the same relationship with God are going to criticize you, and there's going to be resistance. But I guarantee you there is so much satisfaction in just knowing that you're doing what God called you to do. I can't even tell you. Man, I am just so thankful. I am so thankful. And so I'm saying all of these things just to introduce this about how to find, follow, and fulfill God's will. And there are some of you that do not have peace in your heart. And you know that the Scripture says that He'll keep you in perfect peace whose mind is stayed upon Him because he trusts in Him, Isaiah 26:3. And you know that you should be having peace, and yet you don't. And I'm not saying this in every case, but in some cases, the reason you don't have peace is because you aren't doing what God told you to do. And there is a supernatural peace that accompanies doing what God has told you to do that you will not experience any other way. You know, another example of this is that I went to Charlotte, North Carolina every year for, I think it was 32 years. And I had a partner in Matthews, a suburb of Charlotte, that owned a business, and he would ask me to come speak to his staff. And so I did this every year, and I saw people born again and baptized in the Holy Spirit, healed, and great things happen. One day after I spoke to the staff of this man, as I came out, there was a woman sitting at the reception desk. She was an Oriental lady, Asian. And I asked her who she was, and she says, "Oh, I'm the new kid here on the block. They had me stay here and answer the phones while everybody else went into the back." And then she said, "Who are you?" And I told her my name, and she says, "What do you do?" And I said, "I'm a minister." And when I said that, boy, she just, her whole face lit up, and she says, "For who?" And I said, "For the Lord Jesus Christ." And she told me this story that she was a Buddhist, and the night before I was there, she had been going through her Buddhist ritual, and right in the midst of it, she just stopped and she said, "God, I know you're real. I know that there's a God, but I can't believe that this is it. Who are you?" And she just cried out and asked God to reveal himself. "Who are you?" And she said this ball of light came in front of her, and she heard an audible voice say, "Tomorrow I'll send you a man who will tell you who I am." And when she said that, she said, "You are the man." And boy, I said, "I am the man." And I got to lead this woman into salvation and into the baptism of the Holy Spirit. And when I went out to my car, it was in the heat of September in Charlotte, North Carolina. It's probably 100 and something degrees in that car. And yet I just couldn't even start the car and turn on the air conditioner and do anything. I just was so overwhelmed thinking about God. I was in the right place at the right time. And I tell you, there was such a peace and a satisfaction and a joy that comes when you know you're in the center of God's will that you won't get any other way. And even though God has promised to keep you in perfect peace, if you aren't doing what God's called you to do, it's like trying to put a round peg into a square hole. It just doesn't fit. And there are people watching this right now that you love God. You would desire to have God's will in your life, but you haven't sought it with your whole heart. And because of it, your life, you're just bumping along and you're running into problems, having obstacles. And a lot of it's because you aren't doing what you were made to do. You need to use your life for what God created it to be. You know, I remember when my boys were young, I took them down. I had a pickup that was parked down the hill. It was like 100 yards down the hill. And I took them down and I was going to change a radiator hose that had a leak in it. So I took a screwdriver down there and I took this screw clamp off, but I couldn't get the hose off. It had kind of melted to the fitting. And so here I was using this screwdriver trying to get that thing loose. And I picked up a rock because I didn't want to walk all the way back up the hill and get the right tool. And my 4-year-old son, Jonathan Peter, says, "You got to use the right tool for the right job." And I told him, I said, "Who's teaching you?" Said, "I'm the one teaching you. Don't tell me what to do." And anyway, I kept working on that thing, and that thing slipped, and I poked a hole in the radiator, had to go get a kit and braze the radiator. It caused me problems for a week or two because I wasn't using the right tool. You know, you were created for a specific purpose. And if you are trying to take what God has put on the inside of you and accomplish something that wasn't God's will for you in the first place, it's not going to work. And one of the reasons, there can be a holy dissatisfaction. Not just a dissatisfaction that comes, you know, like people that don't even know the Lord, but people who know the Lord can still have a holy dissatisfaction because you aren't using your life for what God created you to do. And I tell you, when you have somebody say, "You are the man, you are in the right place, you are doing exactly what God called you to do," there is a satisfaction and a joy and a sense of accomplishment that goes with that that you'll never get doing anything else. God made you for a purpose, and you've got to find out what that purpose is. It's not going to come to pass sovereignly, automatically. You have to pursue it. If you pursue it, you'll find out what God has for you. If you don't, you won't. It's that simple. And so I'm going to start this series talking about how to find, follow, and fulfill God's will. This used to be three separate teachings. I would teach on how to find God's will, and then I'd talk about how to follow God, and then how to fulfill. It's as important as the ending is just as important as beginning. But if you've never really found God's will, that's the starting place. And so I'm going to continue this teaching, and I believe it'll be a real help to you. I've got a lot of material on this. I've got a little booklet on how to find, follow, and fulfill God's will. This is a freebie sent to you. We've got a USB that has the audio and the video on it. And then I have a full book on this, that this is a 285-page book. And I tell you, this would be a real blessing to you. We've also got study guides that are made to teach other people and use this in like a Bible study group. So I've got a lot of material on this. If you'll listen to our announcer, he will give you all of the information about how to receive it. 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
0: Hello, this is Andrew Womack, and I want to invite you to come to one of our musicals. We call it The Empire and the Kingdom. It used to be called God With Us. It's the same musical, just expanded a little bit. And I tell you, it is awesome. You would be blessed. We've been offered millions of dollars to go to Broadway with this. It's really good quality. We've got all the information there on the screen. So check it out and join us for Empire and the Kingdom.
2: For years, I was saved, and I thought I knew God, but I was a whitewashed tomb, wearing a mask that hid the mess I was inside. I met Robert and Elizabeth Murin when I worked at the Holy Land Experience in Orlando, and because of them, I started listening to Andrew Womack's teachings. And when the Holy Land Experience closed, my family and I moved to Colorado to join the vision here with the films and productions. And I knew it was going to be good, but I did not know that God had so much more in store for me here. I had just arrived in spring of 2020, and I was cast as Peter in a Pentecost filming. And in the film, I'm gathered together with other disciples of Jesus in the upper room, and tongues of fire descended on each person, and they began speaking in tongues. Well, what no one knew was that I had not received the Holy Spirit. And he came upon me during that filming, and I joined my brothers and sisters in praising God in an unknown tongue. My mind was blown because I now had a direct line of communication with God. I felt this strong pull in my heart to start reading the Bible, and through having a relationship with the Holy Spirit and speaking in tongues, the words started jumping off the page, and I started seeing God's love for me right there in front of me in a way that I never had before. I did not come to Colorado with any plans to attend Charis, but because of that experience, my appetite for the Word of God was just voracious, and I wanted to know everything He was and had for me. So I became a student in the fall of 2020, and it ruined me and rocked my world in the best way possible. I am a completely different man today. The power of the Holy Spirit is real, and I've been changed from the inside out, and now I live my life that way. I am able to meet the challenges of life and relationships with His wisdom and love. There are no words to express my gratefulness to God and to Charis. I am forever changed.
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5: 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And we thank you so much for listening. We have a lot of plans for this new rest of this year and a new year coming. So pray for us and listen to us, and we appreciate it. Thank you very much. Amen and amen. Hallelujah.
6: Welcome to Manifest. I'm Perry Stone, the host. It's important that you stay with me and watch this through its entirety. Not just to the end of the preaching, but all the way to the end of the program. And there's a reason I'm asking you to do that. I'm going to be dealing with two powerful visions that the Lord shared with me, or gave me, that I felt like He wanted me to reveal to you what I saw and what He wants to say to the people involving these two things. I thought about doing this on our YouTube channel, but it was so lengthy, there were so many details, I felt like that Manifest was more appropriate so that more people could hear it, not only in the States, but also around the world. Now, we know, according to Joel chapter 2, that there's going to come a time when God is going to use visions and dreams. In fact, He has used visions and dreams throughout history. Most people actually dream, but few people have what's called a vision. Now, in my situation, one of these occurred while I was sleeping, but it was very vivid and very clear, and the other occurred while my eyes were closed, but I was fully awake. Once again, the verse that we allude to consistently about the dreams and visions occurring at the end of the age is Joel chapter 2, 28 and 29, when it said, "Old men would dream dreams and young men would see visions." One of the questions people often ask me is, how can I determine if I have dreamed something that is from God or if it's a vision? Well, let me assure you, if you have a vision, it's just like three-dimensional, all five senses are involved, and it's just like you are fully awake as you would be during broad daylight. When you have a dream, however, you can tell when you're having a dream versus when you're having a vision. But you can always tell if something is from the Lord. Number one, if it stays with you and you can't get it out of your head. Number two, if it involves symbolism that is found in the Bible. Number three, if certain things in the dream have an agreement with the Scripture. And fourthly, you have to also determine it by the Holy Spirit that is speaking to you and sharing with you the revelation that you're receiving. Now, I'm going to go through something very quick here, which is a rehashing of some things that I have said in the past. In 1979, there was a dear friend of mine that was the state overseer for the Church of God in Alabama named M.H. Kennedy. M.H. Kennedy had been the overseer of the Church of God in the state of Virginia and had helped me get my exhorter's license when I was just a young 18-year-old minister. I was in Danville, Virginia preaching, and I was in the basement of the church praying, and I had a full-color vision of M.H. Kennedy standing at his desk in Alabama, and he said to me, he said, "This church that you're going to," and he named the church I was going to, "you need to cancel that because another church is going to open where the Lord wants you to go." Well, I got on the phone in Danville and talked to the pastor of the church where I was going in Alabama, and he said, "Well, I may be moving. I'm glad you called." Well, we changed that, and just within a week or so, I received a letter from Joe Edwards, who was the evangelism director in the state of Alabama, to come to the Northport Church in Northport, Alabama. Guess what? That's where I had a four-week revival, and I met Pam, whom I married. So it was a setup from the Lord, but it happened because of a vision. In 1981, staying in an evangelist apartment in the state of Virginia, having a great revival, I encountered a spirit. It looked it was as though it was about 4 foot tall in the evangelist apartment. And I saw the details of it. I heard it. And it's too long to tell on a manifest telecast, but what he was doing certain things that I heard and saw this spirit doing, and it was not good. And later on, the details I saw came to pass. In 1996, I saw the World Trade Center shrouded in black with five great tornadoes coming off of it. And I had a man named J. Michael Leonard, somewhere around 1999, I believe it was, to actually draw pictures of what I saw. I talked about it, and I really thought that it could be the computer mainframes because everybody was talking about Y2K. But the more I thought about it, I began to say there would be a terrorist attack on the World Trade Center. It happened, as you know, on September 11th, 9/11. And what was amazing was the great tornadoes that I saw coming off of that black building that looked like the Trade Center in my vision were caused by the collapses of the buildings, and you saw those gray tornadoes coming off. I've told that several times. I've written about it in books with pictures in the book, but that was a vision. And finally, one more. In 2008, I saw an oil rig explosion, and it was off the coast of Louisiana. It then, as you know, there was an explosion of an oil rig, and the oil was coming from underground, and it was like a tornado of oil, which was actually what was happening under the water when that explosion took place in 2000. I believe it was maybe 2008, 2009 when that occurred. But I called some of my dear friends from Louisiana and warned them that this was going to happen, and there would be five things that would be affected as a result of that. Once again, my artist friend J. Michael Leonard drew out this, and we have that on a board of the five things that I actually saw in the vision. Again, I won't rehash that because we've talked about that in the past. Now, when I turned 50, I began to have visions, you know, very early in my ministry up till about the age of 55. Then after the age of 55, things began to change because I began to have dreams. Over the past couple years, in fact, for 2 years straight, off and on, I would see people in the form of vicious animals. I saw an alligator covered with paper coming out of a muddy river. I saw a snake that looked like it was 60 foot long swallowing people. I saw five piranha, four underneath the water, watching one piranha trying to rip the skin off of a fish. I had a dream of seven fish underwater, and one separate fish was hanging upside down by the tail on a hook. And a man that's very prophetic said, that's tails, not the tail of the fish, it's the tails from the mouth. I saw another one that was turned over, and a female fish was trying to revive it. And all of that, much of that has actually come to pass. And so I have seen dreams of people in the form of animals. Recently, I dreamed of a snake that was wearing a crown, like it was a king of some type. And it was underwater in a large area, and I was wading through the water, myself and another minister, and this serpent was being concealed, trying to work undercover. And so we managed to get ourselves to a platform deep under the water. I could see the snake. And I said, God, what about this snake? And he said to me, this snake is concealed doing things behind the scenes, and it thinks I don't see it. But if it persists, I will put a sword in its head. I do not know what that means, but I know that was the word from the Lord. And that was just recently. As a matter of fact, we could go on and on and talk about this, but let's talk about the two visions that I had. The first one occurred when I was in Sheridan, Oklahoma, early on a Sunday morning. I woke up, and I knew I was going to preach that morning service, but when I woke up between about 3 o'clock in the morning, 4 o'clock, somewhere in there. And I said to the Lord, I said, I just don't want to get up now. Do you mind if I just sleep a little longer? When I closed my eyes, I don't know if I was fully asleep, but I saw this. It was very clear. It was really more like a vision than a dream. And I looked, and I was standing on the ground, and I saw the horizon of the sky. The horizon was very low, not up in the mountains, but low. And there was the most beautiful scene. It was massive. It was huge. It filled up the ground all the way up to the sky. And there I saw what appeared to be the throne room of God in heaven. There were two massive pillars, and there was a throne. And it was the first time I ever saw Jesus in a vision. Very clearly saw him. But he stood up, and it's though he had been sitting, and he stood up. And I realized he was about to operate or about to go into action of some type. Now, the odd thing was the color of the entire vision was not full color with different colors. It was one color. It was an orange-red color. And that's the thing that really impressed me the most. It was the color of a sunset, not a sunrise, but a sunset. So if you've ever seen a sunset when the sky is an orange-red, this beautiful orange-red, everything in it, the pillars, the background, the throne, and Christ himself was the orange-red color. Well, I didn't know exactly what it meant. I didn't hear a particular interpretation, but I began to research in my mind from the Bible, and I got to thinking about that red horse of Revelation chapter 6 and 4. When the red horse comes on the world scene, the Bible teaches that peace is taken from the earth and this horse is given a red sword. Now, I do not believe that was an indication of the releasing of this red horse, but I'm trying to compare the colors in the Bible to this orange red as to what they would actually mean. So the feeling I received when I saw it was Jesus is raising up, getting to step into situations that were taking place here on earth. Now, we do know that the Bible says our God is a man of war. In Revelation chapter 19 and verse 11, Jesus, the Bible says, in the future, at the end of the tribulation, will return to the battle of Armageddon, and he will judge and make war. We also know there will be a binding of Satan at the end of the tribulation by an angel of God who will place Satan in the abyss or the bottomless pit. Now, another verse that came to me was John chapter 9 and verse 4. You know, in John chapter 9 and verse 4, Jesus is making a very interesting statement. He's making the statement. He said, work while it is day, for the hour cometh when no man can work. And so I think about sunset. When I saw the orange color, I didn't think about sunrise, the beginning. I thought about sunset, the ending. Because you see the end of the day coming, and often you will see the orange-red color in the sky. So I believe he was telling me the end is near. The time of the end is upon us. And the Bible says some things about God standing up, or the Lord standing up. Psalms chapter 66 and verse 1 says, let God arise and his enemies be scattered. So when the Lord stands up, he is going after his enemies in some way or another, according to the psalmist in Psalm 68:1. Another verse says this, be silent before me, all flesh, for the Lord has risen up out of his holy habitation. And that's found in Zechariah chapter 2 and verse 13. So this was a vision. It's the only time I've ever seen Christ in a vision. It's the only time I've ever had an actual vision. And I have had dreams of heaven in the past, and I've seen people and things, but this was very clear and very different. So the meaning again, sunset coming to the time of the end. Number two, that he's standing up to perform something and get involved with some activity of the earth. And the color can have an indication of war and some kind of destruction that's coming on the planet. And that's the impression I got from the vision in Sheridan, Oklahoma. And this would have been actually last year, which would have been when we were visiting and ministering at the church there in that great city. Now, the second incident is very, very strange. And the second incident happened several times. In fact, it was so unusual and so strange that I didn't understand why it was taking place. Now, I had what was called a reset, and I'm not going to go into the detail, and it's where they put these things on your head. I can't even think of the names of them, the little pads on your head, and your brain resets itself. It was a four-day process, I think, of about an hour and a half each. And the man said to me, he says, now, don't think it's strange, and this is formed by a Christian organization. He said, don't think it's strange when you begin to, you'll begin to see things. People describe all the times of seeing things that are strange and unusual. Well, after I had that reset, and what it does, it sets new pathways in the brain. And again, I'm not pushing anything, but I'm just telling you what happened to me. And it was a great help to me. Something began to happen when I would lie in the bed. When I lie down, some people could sleep on their back. I can't because I have sleep apnea, and I use a machine. So I always sleep on my right side, and usually I remain that way most of the night. Well, as I would lay there and close my eyes, a lot of time in my mind I'm thinking or I'm praying. Well, the strangest thing began to happen. Now, my eyes are closed, but I can see something coming at me, and I can literally read it. And what it is, it's text messages from either a phone, or it's messages that are being typed out on, let's say, an email on a computer, and they're very clear. And I can actually read certain things that are being said. And the weird part is there are three men. Two of them live out of state. One of them lives in the area. And they were conversing with each other. And I could see their plots. I could see their strategy. I could see their plans. And I actually start saying, oh, this is interesting because this is being done in secret, but it's being revealed by the Holy Spirit where I can actually see. Now, you say, well, where's that in the Bible? Well, email and iPhones did not exist in the time of the Bible. But if you'll remember, when the prophet of God was praying secretly, he could hear the conversations taking place by a Syrian general planning to attack Israel. And Jesus also had the gift of discerning the spirits and word of knowledge where he knew the secrets of people of what they were discussing and what they were talking about. So this is just a different form of the gift of the Spirit, of discerning of spirits and the word of knowledge. Now, when I saw the phones, I could read the text, but something began to happen because I would see, I think this happened to me at least 20 to 25 times. So all of a sudden I realized there's three to four men and they're plotting this. There's misinformation involved with that. There's certain things that they're planning to do. And actually they did some of these things or attempted to do some of these things. But here is where it got very strange. Later, I began to see where here's the entire conversation and there's entire sections missing. The names of people are missing. What they're planning to do is missing. Statements are missing. And I thought, what am I seeing? And this went on for over a year. Now, this didn't happen every night. It would happen once every 2 weeks, once every 3 weeks. But when it would take place, I was awake with my eyes closed every time. It was not a deep vision. I was awake and I could say, well, here we go again. I'd say it in my head, here we go again. What is this? And here it comes, whoop, right in front of my face. And I couldn't understand. The part that puzzled me for months was, why all of a sudden are there sections missing from either this text message from a phone or from this email that these people are emailing each other, backline or whatever, but why is it missing? And I'm telling you, after a long period of time, the Holy Spirit spoke to me. Now, the Lord speaks to me sometimes between when I am asleep or awake, and I will just hear the voice of the Lord and just jump out of bed sometimes. And I say jump, I mean sit up on the edge of the bed. And the Lord said, I'm going to show you why these particular words are missing. And I'm going to quote this right now in the best way I can. I am pulling them out because they are idle words, slander, accusation, and lies. They are being recorded in the books in the court of heaven of the people texting them. So in other words, there are books in heaven, and when he said texting them, I understood what he meant, typing them or texting them. But in the books of heaven, everybody, I'm going to use this is a Bible, but everybody has books in heaven. Now, in those books, according to Scripture, are recorded the deeds that they did. Their giving is recorded. How do I know that? Because when the angel appeared to Cornelius, he said, "Thy prayers and alms have come up before God as a memorial." But every action, giving somebody a cold glass of water in the name of the Lord, clothing people, helping people that are poor, these are good deeds. However, slander, backbiting, lies, gossip, these are evil things and they're works of the flesh. But they are all recorded in the books. The Bible said on the day of judgment, men will answer for both good and bad that they did while they lived on earth. So what the Lord was showing me is this. He said, even though they are typing it out and they're not in a physical conversation, they think I don't see it, but I record what they have written in books as well as what they say. Now, here's the verse about the verbal words. But I say to you that every idle word that men shall speak, they shall give an account of in the day of judgment. Now, there'll be two judgments. There'll be the beam of the judgment seat of Christ for believers, and then there'll be the white throne judgment. For by your words you will be justified, and by your words, that means what you've said, you will be condemned. So you will condemn yourself. So there are books in heaven. This is point one I want to give you. There are books in heaven with details of each person that has lived on earth. And I personally believe this is not done by some heavenly AI system. The angels are the recorders. And God has a way of recording and keeping that information. Number two, and I want you to hear me because this is a warning to everybody who uses a laptop, and it's a warning to everybody that uses a phone. I believe that if what you say in conversations, and that means if you speak, if you type out something and you are slandering a person and you are backbiting a person and you are becoming critical. So, and someone said to me one time, so we shouldn't be critical when people do bad things. God is the judge. You're not the judge. Read the whole Bible, because the Bible says that when you see someone fall, it says you better be careful lest the same thing happens to you. I mean, people need to go to the Scripture. People are selective readers. They read the part they want and then they ignore the part that they don't want to hear. So it's not just what you say, it's what you pen and write. And so, you know, when you think about this, this is very important, because point three is this. We know that words, deeds, and names are written in the books of heaven. We know that the Bible says a person's name can be in the Lamb's Book of Life. However, now watch this. In the Lamb's Book of Life, a person's name can be blotted out. God has sins written in books, but He says, if you repent and turn from them, you do what is right, I will blot out your transgressions. Now listen to this, and not remember your sins. But on the email part or on the text message part, He wasn't blotting it out because they had repented. They were belligerent people, and He was taking them out so that He could put them in the books of heaven so that one day they would answer. Now listen to this verse. This is a powerful verse. It says this. It says, let no one deceive you with empty words, for because of these things, the wrath of God comes upon those or the sons of the disobedient. Therefore, do not partake with them. Ephesians chapter 5, verses 6 through 7. Here's another verse I want to give you. It says, let your yes be yes and your no be no, lest you enter into condemnation. And James 5 and 2, that word condemnation is hypocrisis, which is a hypocrite. In other words, let your yes be yes and your no be no, lest you enter into the condition of being a hypocrite. And how are you a hypocrite? You're a hypocrite because you said something about somebody. They come to you and approach you. Oh, no, I didn't say that. Well, you just lied. So you're a hypocrite. So these are verses that people never preach on. Pastors may preach on them occasionally, but people never read, but they're important. So here's some advice. Never use words or writing to harm, hinder, or affect another person. Number two, never say things you will have to apologize for. You never have to apologize for what you didn't write or what you didn't say. And number three, be willing to be corrected. If you have to say, forgive me, if you have to apologize, if you have to say, I'm sorry, do that, because that is the only way, truthfully, that things can be blotted out, okay? And one woman said her husband is just a bitter old man because the man won't forgive. Don't die old and bitter, because let me tell you, it's not worth it.
7: Before you leave, be sure to hit that like and subscribe button. Also, we would love to hear how the Lord is moving and touching your heart right now. So be sure to comment below and then share this video with someone you feel needs it just as much as you did.
8: 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This is Ken Ham, CEO of the ministry producing the Chronological Answers Bible curriculum. An astonishing number of young people can't answer questions like, where is Genesis in the Bible? What are the Gospels? Or what is sin? Even many kids raised in churches don't have an understanding of basic biblical principles. One way we can fight this growing biblical illiteracy is by teaching the Bible chronologically. Teaching Jonah 1 week and Jesus feeding the 5,000 the next makes the Bible seem like a confusing jumble of people, places, times, and events. But the Bible shouldn't be confusing. When we teach the events in Scripture in the order of how they happened, you know what? The Bible, it really does come to life.
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10: Chapter 22. A good name is rather to be chosen than great riches, and loving favor rather than silver and gold. The rich and poor meet together. The Lord is the maker of them all. A prudent man foreseeth the evil and hideth himself, but the simple pass on and are punished. By humility and the fear of the Lord are riches and honor and life. Thorns and snares are in the way of the froward. He that doth keep his soul shall be far from them. Train up a child in the way he should go, and when he is old, he will not depart from it. The rich ruleth over the poor, and the borrower is servant to the lender. He that soweth iniquity shall reap vanity, and the rod of his anger shall fail. He that hath a bountiful eye shall be blessed, for he giveth of his bread to the poor. Cast out the scorner, and contention shall go out. Yea, strife and reproach shall cease. He that loveth pureness of heart, for the grace of his lips the king shall be his friend. The eyes of the Lord preserve knowledge, and he overthroweth the words of the transgressor. The slothful man saith, there is a lion without, I shall be slain in the streets. The mouth of strange women is a deep pit. He that is abhorred of the Lord shall fall therein. Foolishness is bound in the heart of a child, but the rod of correction shall drive it far from him. He that oppresseth the poor to increase his riches, and he that giveth to the rich, shall surely come to want. Bow down thine ear, and hear the words of the wise, and apply thine heart unto my knowledge. For it is a pleasant thing if thou keep them within thee, they shall withal be fitted in thy lips. That thy trust may be in the Lord, I have made known to thee this day, even to thee. Have not I written to thee excellent things in counsels and knowledge, that I might make thee know the certainty of the words of truth, that thou mightest answer the words of truth to them that send unto thee? Rob not the poor, because he is poor, neither oppress the afflicted in the gate. For the Lord will plead their cause, and spoil the soul of those that spoil them. Make no friendship with an angry man, and with a furious man thou shalt not go, lest thou learn his ways, and get a snare to thy soul. Be not thou one of them that strike hands, or of them that are sureties for debts. If thou hast nothing to pay, why should he take away thy bed from under thee? Remove not the ancient landmark which thy fathers have set. Seest thou a man diligent in his business? He shall stand before kings. He shall not stand before mean men. Chapter 16. Then Job answered and said, I have heard many such things. Miserable comforters are ye all. Shall vain words have an end? Or what emboldeneth thee that thou answerest? I also could speak as ye do. If your soul were in my soul's stead, I could heap up words against you and shake mine head at you. But I would strengthen you with my mouth, and the moving of my lips should assuage your grief. Though I speak, my grief is not assuaged, and though I forbear, what am I eased? But now he hath made me weary. Thou hast made desolate all my company, and thou hast filled me with wrinkles, which is a witness against me.

0: My friends scorn me, but mine eye poureth out tears unto God. Oh, that one might plead for a man with God, as a man pleadeth for his neighbor. When a few years are come, then I shall go the way whence I shall not return. Chapter 14. Now Hiram king of Tyre sent messengers to David, and timber of cedars, with masons and carpenters, to build him an house. And David perceived that the Lord had confirmed him king over Israel, for his kingdom was lifted up on high because of his people Israel. And David took more wives at Jerusalem, and David begat more sons and daughters. Now these are the names of his children which he had in Jerusalem: Shammua and Shobab, Nathan and Solomon, and Ibhar and Elishua and Elpalet, and Noga and Nepheg, and Japhiah and Elishama and Beliada and Eliphalet. And when the Philistines heard that David was anointed king over all Israel, all the Philistines went up to seek David. And David heard of it and went out against them. And the Philistines came and spread themselves in the valley of Rephaim. And David inquired of God, saying, Shall I go up against the Philistines, and wilt thou deliver them into mine hand? And the Lord said unto him, Go up, for I will deliver them into thine hand. So they came up to Baal Perazim, and David smote them there. Then David said, God hath broken in upon mine enemies by mine hand, like the breaking forth of waters. Therefore they called the name of that place Baal Perazim. And when they had left their gods there, David gave a commandment, and they were burned with fire. And the Philistines yet again spread themselves abroad in the valley. Therefore David inquired again of God, and God said unto him, Go not up after them, turn away from them, and come upon them over against the mulberry trees. And it shall be, when thou shalt hear a sound of going in the tops of...
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3: Welcome to Fresh Oil. I'm Keith Manley, and I am so glad you joined me today, because this week I want to take you on a journey through five of the most extraordinary moments in the gospel accounts. And the thread that runs through every one of them is the same: the hands of Jesus. We're calling this series The Things Jesus Touched. And I want you to think about that for a moment before we dive in. Jesus, the Son of the living God, the one through whom all things were made, the one in whom all the fullness of the Godhead dwells bodily, had hands, real hands, carpenter's hands, callous from years of working wood in Joseph's shop in Nazareth, human hands that got dirty and tired and cold, and those hands reached out and touched things. And everything those hands touched changed. This week, I want to look at five things Jesus touched: a leper, a coffin, a blind man's eyes, a sick woman's hand, and something that nobody would have expected him to touch: the severed ear of a man who came to arrest him. Five touches, five transformations, and I believe that by Friday, you are going to understand something about the hands of Jesus that will change the way you read your own story. Because here is what I want you to walk away with this week: whatever Jesus touches, changes. That is the rule. That is the pattern. It has never failed. And if you will let him put his hands on the thing in your life that seems most beyond help, most broken, most untouchable, the rule still applies. Today we start with a leper. Matthew chapter 8. Jesus has just come down from the Sermon on the Mount. Great crowds are following him. And out of nowhere, out of the crowd, out of the margin, out of the place where nobody expected him to be, a leper comes and kneels before him. Now I need to stop right there and make sure you feel the weight of this moment. Because in the first century world, what just happened was absolutely scandalous. A leper did not approach a crowd. A leper did not come near people. The Mosaic Law, Leviticus 13, was explicit and deep.

detailed and non-negotiable. A person with leprosy was ceremonially unclean. They were required to tear their clothes, leave their hair disheveled, cover their upper lip, and cry out, "Unclean, unclean," wherever they went. They were required to live outside the camp, outside the city, separated from their family, their community, their synagogue, their everything. Leprosy in the ancient world was not just a physical disease. It was a total social death. You lost your name. You were just the leper. You lost your family. You could not touch your wife, hold your children, embrace your parents. You lost your community. No synagogue, no feast days, no Passover table with the people you loved. You socially dead human being comes and kneels before Jesus and says, "Lord, if you are willing, you can make me clean." I want you to sit with that sentence for a minute. If you are willing. He does not doubt the power of Jesus. He has heard enough to know that Jesus can do this. What he doubts is whether Jesus would want to. Whether someone like him, untouchable, unclean, pushed to the edges of everything, was the kind of person Jesus would be willing to help. He comes with his miracle already in one hand and his uncertainty in the other. And I want to tell you, I have met that man in my 50 years of ministry. Not a leper, but someone sitting across from me in my office who says, "Pastor, I know God can, I just don't know if God would, for someone like me." And Jesus answers him. And the answer has two parts, and both parts matter. First, "I am willing." In the Greek, thello, I will it, I desire it, I choose it. This is not reluctant compliance. This is not Jesus sighing and deciding he supposes he should help the leper since he is here anyway. This is an expression of active desire. I want to do this. I am willing. I choose this. Before the healing comes the willingness. Before the touch comes the declaration. Jesus looks at the man that everybody else looked away from and says, "I want to help you. You came wondering if I would be willing. Let me answer that before I do anything else. I am willing." And here is the first teaching point I want to leave with you today. Jesus is never reluctant to heal what is broken. He does not have to be talked into it. He does not have to be convinced that your situation is worth his time and attention. The willingness is already there. The question is never whether Jesus is willing. The question is whether we will come to him the way this leper came, broken, honest, kneeling, and asking. And then, the second part of the answer. And this is where the story goes from beautiful to staggering. "And he reached out his hand and touched him." He touched him. Do you know how long it had been since anyone had touched that man? We don't know his full story. We don't know if he had a wife, children, a mother who used to hold his face in her hands. We don't know how long he had been a leper. But we know this, however long it had been, however many days and weeks and months and years had passed since any human being had laid a hand on him in kindness, it ended in this moment. Jesus reached out and touched him. Now I need you to understand something about what Jesus just did from a legal and religious standpoint. According to the law, touching a leper made you unclean. It transferred the contamination to you. Any rabbi, any Pharisee, any religiously serious Jewish person watching this scene would have been horrified. You do not touch a leper. You do not get close enough to touch a leper. You certainly do not reach out your hand
and make

deliberate, intentional physical contact with a leper. And Jesus did it anyway. But here is the theology I want you to grab. And this is the heart of the whole program today. When Jesus touched the leper, the contamination did not flow from the leper to Jesus. The cleanness flowed from Jesus to the leper. The uncleanness did not win. The holiness won. The disease did not infect the healer. The healer healed the disease. This is the second teaching point, and I want you to write it down if you are somewhere you can write. In the presence of Jesus, holiness is more contagious than sin. The contamination always flows the other direction when Jesus is involved. And this is not just true in this story. This is the entire theology of the incarnation in miniature. When the Son of God stepped into the contaminated, broken, sin-soaked condition of human existence, He did not become contaminated. He brought cleansing into a contaminated world. He went to the leper colony of fallen humanity and touched it. And the touching did not make Him unclean. It made us clean. The cross is the ultimate expression of this. Jesus took on Himself the full weight of human sin, was made sin for us, Paul says, and the sin did not win. He did not stay dead. He did not stay in the tomb. On the third day, the holiness of God overpowered the contamination of sin and death, and Jesus walked out of that grave as clean and glorious and victorious as the day He entered Bethlehem. Holiness is always more contagious than sin when Jesus is in the room. I read years ago about a physician in the early days of AIDS research, when very little was known about the disease and fear was running at a fever pitch. Hospitals were struggling with how to care for patients that nobody wanted to go near. And this doctor, a believer, a man of deep faith, made a decision that his colleagues thought was reckless. He decided he would not treat his AIDS patients from a clinical distance. He would touch them. He would hold their hands. He would sit on the edge of their beds. He would be physically present with them in a way that communicated, "You are not untouchable to me." And he said in an interview years later, he said, "Every time I walked into one of those rooms, I thought about Jesus and the leper." Jesus could have healed him from across the street. He had done miracles at a distance before. He didn't have to touch him, but he did. And I think he touched him because the man needed to be touched just as much as he needed to be healed. That stopped me cold when I read it. The man needed to be touched just as much as he needed to be healed. Because here is the thing about leprosy. The physical disease was terrible, but the isolation, the loneliness, the years of being the person nobody would come near, that was its own kind of death. And Jesus addressed both with one gesture. He healed the body with the word, "Be cleansed." But He healed the soul with the touch. Before the word came, the hand reached out. And that is the third teaching point I want to leave with you. Sometimes Jesus touches before He speaks. The touch came first. The healing word came after. And I believe that is intentional, because there are wounds in a human soul that need to know they are not untouchable before they can receive the miracle. If you have spent years feeling like the person nobody comes near, the person with the messy marriage, the addiction, the past that people know about, the failure that followed you out of that church and into the next one, I want you to hear this. Jesus does not heal you from across the street. He does not throw the miracle in your direction from a comfortable distance. He reaches out His hand. He closes the gap. He touches you before He says a word.

0: When he touches, the contamination flows the other way. Whatever he touches changes. Let me close today with this. Is there something in your life that feels leprous? Something you have been carrying that has isolated you? That has made you feel like you are standing outside the camp, calling out your own failures? Something that makes you wonder, not whether God can, but whether God would, for someone like you? He is willing. That is always the first answer. Before the touch, before the word, before the healing, He is willing. And then He reaches out His hand. And the rule always applies. Whatever Jesus touches changes. Father, for everyone listening today who has felt untouchable, reach out your hand. Close the gap. Touch what has been avoided and isolated and covered up. And let the cleansing flow.
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3: We're going to do tonight, but the first scripture we're going to start with is Isaiah 54:10 and the New King James Version. And it says, though the mountains be shaken and the hills be removed, but my kindness shall not but depart from you. Aren't you so glad? That no matter what, in other words, this is the way I like to say, looking at this verse, those are a bunch of storms going on in your life or around you. All these things are happening. His kindness shall not depart from you, nor shall my covenant of peace be removed, says the Lord who has mercy on you. This, when I read this scripture, you know, I've read this scripture before. And you know how when you read scriptures and all of a sudden something just hits you, a rhema word hits you? The part that says, nor shall my covenant of peace. You know, God's a very covenant God. Everything He did was based on a covenant. He established everything He did on a covenant. You look back in the Old Testament, Abraham, Isaac, Jacob, it's all about covenant. Sending forth Jesus is all about covenant. Everything is about covenant. But in this scripture, you see the calling card. It's like the business card for the covenant. He gives a title to it. And I love this title because it says, my covenant of peace, right? It's not just a covenant. It's a covenant of peace. And this covenant is all based around bringing us back into the presence of God so that we can live a life of peace in Him. Praise God.
4: Hey, can I point something out?
3: Sure.
4: Covenant of my peace.
3: Yes.
4: Not peace you conjure up or what we may think is peace because everything's going right and everything. Then under the peace, now we see it's a covenant of peace.
3: Yes.
4: Of God's peace.
3: Yes.
4: So covenant means He's going to hold up His end of the bargain every single time.
3: Yes.
4: That's why we stay in unity. That's why we don't worry. That's why we don't get fussy. That's why, because that's not doing that is holding up our part of the covenant. His part of the covenant is His peace comes upon you.
3: Yes.
4: If you don't know what that means, well, I was just thinking of Shelley. I can think of when it came on me. I can think of when it came on. But Shelley's, when she lost her husband, Bob, Kylie's dad, went to the funeral. They were best friends. They loved each other. Everybody knew it. And he's just gone. And at the funeral, that peace came on her. And there were Christians, believers, spirit-filled, born-again, spirit-filled believers that got gossipy and fussy and didn't understand. She should be mourning. The peace of God is on her. If you question that, you don't know the peace of God.

0: Even death won't do that. So if you don't know what that is, it would behoove you to abide in God and get closer and stop the worry, because that's what lets it in. And Paul gives us the how to get reconnected with that covenant. But go ahead.
1: Right.
0: We're going a different
1: way. So when you're looking at this, when you're thinking about the word peace, you know, peace on earth, goodwill to men. Peace, when you think of that. Well, to me, after reading this, after studying this, after going over this, when I hear the word peace, now it has a new facet to it for me. When I hear the word peace, I instantly think covenant. Mm-hmm. Right? Mm-hmm. So in God's life, in God, his life, the way he lives, it is all about covenant. And it's there for you, right? So he's already provided this covenant of peace. So everything wrapped in that covenant, health, peace, joy, all of that, is wrapped in this bubble of peace because it's his covenant of peace. And so when we choose to say, I'm walking in the covenant of God, I'm walking in trusting God and his covenant, then we are saying, I'm going to be at peace because God has created a covenant of peace. So it's there. Everything that in God in a covenant is there for the taking. So peace is there for the taking. And every promise is held on peace, a covenant of peace. It's held on peace. It's held on love. Glory to God. So when we say, I can't find peace in my life, then you're saying, I can't find the covenant of God. In other words, you're saying, I'm not operating or I'm not focused on the covenant of God. Chip preached a sermon years ago about covenant-minded. Y'all remember that? So we need to you need to probably preach that again, because we kind of let those things slip. We let those things go that are vital to our relationship with God. God is a covenant God, and God has his peace surrounding this whole covenant. Glory to God. So thus, if it's surrounding his whole covenant, then we have the right and the ability to walk in peace no matter what.
0: Covenant is illegal.
1: Yes.
0: It's illegal.
1: It's legal.
0: Mm-hmm. And it's two sides.
1: Yeah.
0: There's two sides. There's two parties involved. So it's, if you're just waiting on God to do it, you have a part to play in the covenant.
1: Right.
0: And then he has a part to play in the covenant. And this is what I love about him. He's legal. He's not like...
1: He's not wishy-washy.
0: No. Mm-mm. It's, well, I'll answer their prayer. I want them, or I will them, or I... No, he's legal. And if he wasn't legal, mm-hmm. it would be chaos.
1: Yeah.
0: But he's legal.
1: Yeah.
0: So we need to hit the legal book. Because mm-hmm. that is what that
1: covenant
0: is. That's
1: book.
0: A covenant book.
1: Covenant book.
0: And find out our rights. Mm-hmm. And what we need to do, mm-hmm. and go to court.
1: Mm-hmm.
0: And I don't know how many times, I hadn't been to Israel in a while, but from my good friend Guy, say, man, again, Chip, you guys aren't covenant-minded. You got to think, when I'm telling this story, Abraham and David, and they're thinking covenant only. And I thought, man, we are not covenant-minded. Yeah. Like, forefront. Oh, no, we know the covenant. No, that's not what I'm talking about. That's not what I'm talking about.
1: Yeah.
0: And I wasn't. And that's where he said, dial it in.
1: Right.
0: Because everything's based off the covenant. It comes from the covenant. Jesus, the cross, everything. Everything. Yeah. So anyway.
1: Glory
0: but
1: to God.
0: Peace is, but peace is his part of the covenant.
1: Yeah. How many have ever gone through a situation and you pressed into God and you pressed into
0: and
1: God
0: peace.
1: And you pressed and that peace
0: and,
1: just
0: and you shouldn't
1: you.
0: Have it.
1: And it's not the peace of the world.
0: And
1: it's the peace
0: no.
1: that passes all
0: and people would say to you,
1: right?
0: How can you keep it together? And you're, that's the,
1: that's that covenant.
0: There's no other way to live.
1: Yeah. Glory to God.
0: Is there?
1: No.
0: Show me if there is.
1: No other way. Let's go ahead and move to Isaiah 9:6. For a child is born to us, a son is given to us.

0: us. The government will rest on his shoulders, and he will be called Wonderful Counselor, Mighty God, Everlasting Father, Prince of Peace. So you see here from the first verse that God has established a covenant of peace, but then he's put someone over that covenant peace. What does the Word of God tell us about what Jesus is doing right now? He's at the right hand of the Father making intercession for you. Now, what is his title here? One of his titles here, Prince of Peace. Now, you think about that he is interceding, he is overseeing our peace, overseeing the words we say, overseeing. I heard Norval Hayes said this. He said, and I'm not giving it complete justification like he said it, but he said it's like this. When you pray, that word goes up to the Father. And the Father receives the word, but he looks to Jesus and asks them, are they standing? Isn't that interesting? This is what the Lord told him. What they were talking about was contending, but it was, he's overseeing or interceding for our peace. He's overseeing us. He is the Prince of Peace, overseeing the covenant of peace. Right? So we're not alone. He's went through everything that we could possibly go through and then some, so that we could go to him and told him. What they were talking about was contending, but it was, he's overseeing or interceding for our peace. He's overseeing us. He is the Prince of Peace, overseeing the covenant of peace. Right? So we're not alone. He's went through everything that we could possibly go through and then some, so that we could go to him and receive out of the covenant peace from the Prince of Peace. Isn't that awesome? Isaiah 32:17.
1: He wants us to have this peace.
0: He wants us to have peace.
1: More than we even probably know.
0: Right.
1: Or want it.
0: Right. And that peace, well, I won't go into that yet. Isaiah 32:17, and the effect of righteousness will be peace, and the result of righteousness, quietness and trust forever. Now, let me ask you this. The effect of righteousness will be peace. Are you the righteousness of God in Christ Jesus? Are you? Can you boldly say that you are the righteousness of God in Christ Jesus? Well, now take this verse and apply it to your life. If you are the righteousness of God in Christ Jesus, then the effect of that righteousness is what? Will be peace. So when you are in a situation in life, you can call out upon the God of God and say, God, I need peace right now. And you have given me a covenant of peace. Jesus, the Prince of Peace, oversees this peace, and he's made me the righteousness. So the effects of this righteousness will be peace. So mind, be silent. Fall in line to the peace of this covenant. We trust you, Lord. We trust you, Lord. Hallelujah. Do you want to answer?
1: That's spirit, soul, and body. That's not just mine. That's spirit, soul, and body.
0: Yeah.
1: That's our Trinity.
0: Yes.
1: And we have been, he redeemed all mankind. He did it for us spiritually, you know, spirit, soul, and body. And so internal and external. And we need it internally and externally.
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2: This is the Phyllis Schlafly Report, presenting a daily conservative pro-family perspective since 1983 and continuing the legacy of Phyllis Schlafly. 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
3: It's no secret that the last several years have shown us many large corporations' embrace of progressive ideological causes. They have inserted themselves into political and cultural debates that have little to do with their actual business, all to make the left happy. But there are signs that this trend may be reversing. You may have heard the phrase, long march through the institutions. This describes a strategy associated with Marxist thinkers, gradually reshaping society by influencing key cultural institutions such as universities, media, and corporations. Many businesses have adopted this approach, promoting ideological agendas that often ran contrary to the views of many of their own customers. However, a growing number of companies are beginning to rethink that strategy. This about-face comes at the hands of several recent examples of backlash. One of the most famous fails was a Bud Light marketing campaign involving a transgender influencer. The response from consumers was swift and significant, leading to massive declines in sales and market value. Jaguar faced similar, if not worse, decline after their own gender-bending car ad campaign. Even the famous outdoors outfitter Eddie Bauer is in financial straits. These episodes serve as a warning to other companies about the dangers of alienating large portions of their customer base. As a result, many corporations appear, at least, to be stepping back from overt political activism. These companies are learning the harsh realities of ideological activism in the marketplace. Now, this shift doesn't mean that cultural conflicts are over. Firstly, some of these marketing rebrands are, well, just that, changing a few department names and job titles. But beyond that, institutions that shape public life, like education, media, and government, remain deeply influenced by ideological movements. But the corporate world, which once seemed eager to join that effort, may now be reconsidering its role. This moment offers an important lesson. Cultural change often happens slowly through the influence of institutions, but we can also move in the opposite direction when we respond thoughtfully and courageously. It is quite possible that the same institutions that helped spread liberal cultural ideas maybe can experience a kind of reverse march, but only with our continued hard work and truth-telling. If you want to join the fight with our truth-telling eagles, visit us at phyllisschlafly.com and sign up today. Again, that's phyllisschlafly.com. Join us next time on the Phyllis Schlafly Report.

0: Welcome to the intersection of faith and culture. It's the Wall Builder Show, taking on the hot topics of the day from a biblical, historical, and constitutional perspective. Looking forward to a great week. Hope you enjoy this Monday program. Josh McPherson will be joining us a little later. Fantastic pastor out in the state of Washington, also doing some great things in D.C., working with the faith office, and just getting a lot of pastors engaged, but also getting men engaged. We're going to be talking about a cool Father's Day event coming up in the state of Washington. Rick Green here with David Barton and Tim Barton. Our website's wallbuilders.com and wallbuilders.show. 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Catch up on any of the previous programs or be the first to access the new program each day right there at wallbuilders.show. David and Tim, looking forward to this great event, and I love seeing men come together in big numbers. You know, harkens back to the old Promise Keeper days. I think there's a whole new movement coming for men saying, you know what, I want to be a godly man and call out my friends to do the same.
1: Yeah, I think somewhere between the Great Awakening and the Sons of Liberty and the Committees of Correspondence, right? Like, there's a lot of stuff happening right now, guys. It's so exciting. And, you know, we have talked about it a lot internally. We've talked about it some on our radio show and podcast. Is God is doing some really cool things right now. God is opening a lot of doors that all of us have been able to do things at the White House. In fact, often we're getting texts and phone calls from people in the administration. Hey, who are the people who have stories we should tell? Who are the people we should highlight, et cetera? Hey, what is some good wording on this? Even some things coming up very soon, which we will wait until after it happens to tell more about it, just so we don't reveal anything before we should. But God is doing some really cool things, and the fact that we get to be part of any of it's super exciting. But then it really does seem like God is bringing a coalition together of some like-minded people that we love God, we love our nation, we care about our families, and God has allowed us to kind of coalesce for something quite significant. And so when I jokingly said, some combination of the First Great Awakening and the Sons of Liberty, really, it's kind of how it feels on some level, and recognizing that God is on the move, it's just so fun that we get to play a part in it.
0: Yeah, I think David, just think Promise Keepers with tricorn hats. That's what we have going on here.
1: Yeah.
0: And maybe muskets, I don't know. But it's like a muscular Christianity coming back in a purposeful, like, patriotic way. Which, of course, scares the leftists to death. Oh, you know, they'll probably come up with some new name. You know, what would you say? Christian patriotic nationalist. I don't know. They'll come up with some horrible name for us. But it's exciting to see, and we need it. This is what it takes for an awakening in the country.
2: Yeah, and you know, it's really kind of interesting. We've talked before over recent months about how that even in church right now, the attendance of young men at church is much higher than the attendance of young women. And that's an interesting phenomenon. When you start having men show leadership in different ways in different areas. And so the fact that Josh has focused on this and the fact that there are so many men that want to gather and want to gather in this kind of a patriotic, pro-America, God-protecting way, I think that's a really good sign in a lot of ways. And again, it's not that we don't want ladies involved too. We do. But it's always been easier to get ladies involved than it was to get men involved. And this is something different this time, and I think that's a whole lot healthier for leadership in the nation for these guys to be willing to stand up and come together in such a way. So I'm really looking forward to the event. I'm glad he's doing it, and he's doing it in a part of the country where we're not used to seeing these kind of events. I mean, it might be one thing to have something in Tennessee or in Texas or in Oklahoma, but to have something in Washington State where you have so many men gathering at one time for such a good purpose, that's also kind of unusual. So I think there's a lot of good things going with this.
0: It's going to be very, very cool. We'll get some details from Josh when we come back. Stay with us. Quick break. 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
1: This is Tim Barton from Wall Builders with another moment from American history. The year after the American War for Independence ended, we begin addressing the issue of Muslim terrorists in North Africa who were attacking American ships and killing and enslaving American seamen. Congress dispatched John Adams and Thomas Jefferson to negotiate peace, and when they asked the Muslim ambassador the reason for the unprovoked attacks, he told them that it was written in their Quran, that it was their right and duty to make war upon them whenever they could be found. 16 years of negotiations failed, and in 1801, America sent its military to crush the terrorists. When that war ended in 1805,
3: the first American edition of the Quran was published, urging Americans to read the Quran to see for themselves that its teachings were incompatible with the safety and peace of non-Muslims. To see the first American Quran and to get more information about America's first war on Islamic terror, go to wallbuilders.com.
0: Welcome back to the Wall Builders Show. Thanks for staying with us. My friend Josh McPherson, pastor out in Washington State, with me. I am so pumped about your conference. You've already got a lot going on, but this conference and just how fast it's all come together. Love what you're doing with Stronger Men Nation. Obviously, Grace City Church just being a beacon in the Northwest. And I'm with you and Adam, man. We're not giving up on Washington State. We're going to take Washington Amen. State back. And this Let's rise go. Of the statesman is going to be more than just Washington State. It's going to be for the whole country. So, brother, thanks for spending some time with me today to talk about it.
4: Dude, my honor to be here. Thanks for having me, bro.
0: Well, Rise of the Statesman, I wanted so bad to be there. Can I just tell you what happened? The reason I'm not going to be there?
5: Yeah.
0: So Nick Freitas.
4: Well, I'll start by saying it's not your fault, because this thing has come together like in the last like 6 weeks. So it's not like we gave guys a lot of lead time on this. So
0: here's the truth of the matter. Nick Freitas, John Lovell, and Chad Robichaux got together, and they said, you know, physically, we're going to suffer by comparison if Rick Green is there. It's just not going to be good for us. We'll not look as manly. And then David and Tim Barton got together and said, you know, intellectually, we're gonna and so these guys conspired to make sure that I was booked in Ohio and Dallas that weekend. So it's their fault.
4: Blame all of them. We're gonna do it again. It won't be your last shot.
0: Hey, seriously, look at all these guys. I'm looking at the picture and I'm going, oh my gosh, this is the best man conference I've ever seen in my life. You got Nate Schatzline, you got David Timbar, Eric Metaxas. He's the other one that intellectually would suffer if I was there, because I say everything that Eric says with less syllables. It's much easier in country boy language.
4: I think
0: so,
4: all of
0: Josh,
4: us do.
0: I mean, seriously, you've got an incredible lineup. It's gonna be amazing. Yep. The location. Tell us about that. That's gonna be incredible.
4: Well, it's insane. The venue is incredible. The story behind the venue is kind of fun. I've been sharing it with guys. We realized 251 years ago on June 19th, George Washington signed the commission papers to make him the general of the Continental Army, which is significant in our story
0: perfect.
4: As a nation.
0: Yeah.
4: And we realized as we were planning this, we were like, guys, look what date our conference starts. It starts on June 19th, the Father's Day weekend. 251 years to the day that General Washington signed the commission papers to lead the Continental Army to win our freedom.
0: Cool.
4: And we were all excited. And then one of my guys was like, dude, what town is the Gorge Amphitheater built in again? And we looked it up. They built the Gorge Amphitheater in a little town called George Washington.
0: No,
4: so like,
0: come on.
4: It's destiny, man. It's destiny. So it's this incredible outdoor venue, the Gorge Amphitheater. It seats like 20,000 guys. We're not sure how many guys are going to come. I mean, we want a lot of guys to come. But it's this massive outdoor theater. It looks out over the Columbia River. Beautiful venue, 8,000 campsites. It's an adventure. And so some guys are like, I don't know how I'm going to find it. I'm like, hey, if like beta male, drunk, high dudes can find Burning Man, you can find the Gorge Amphitheater. You
0: That's
4: know what
0: right.
4: I mean? If they can figure out where to go to Coachella, you can get there. So picture like an adventure. Bring your dads, your sons, your brothers, your buddies, and camp out, grab a hotel. It's going to be 2 days of just barbecue trucks, flags of America, and freedom, baby.
0: Wow. Oh, man, it's going to be incredible.
4: And you're not going to be there.
0: And I'm just sitting over here I'm in pain,
4: dude, where else could you possibly be right now?
0: Toledo, Ohio. What? Are you kidding? I mean, how much worse can it get for me?
4: You got the raw end of that deal, bro. You got the raw end of that deal.
0: Well, tell me what you hope guys leave with. I mean, because this is gonna be inspirational. The guys you've got lined up to speak, the music, you got Crowder. This is gonna be incredible. So what's kind of your prayer? What's the Lord laid on your heart that you're hoping these guys drive away with?
4: Well, there's a lot there. The guys can check out freedomcon26.com. I've written a bunch there. But more than an event, it's a summoning. We're calling men back to the foundations that our founders laid and really unpacking this idea of statesmen. It started, honestly, with something my dad taught me when I was young. You know, leave it better than you found it, whether it's your bedroom, a car you borrowed, or whatever. It's just been bothering me, bro, and I know this is part of your heart. It's been bothering me for a few years now. That like history could tell the story of our nation getting exponentially, objectively worse. Mm. And then if they ask the question, okay, who was alive during that time? Was that when Josh was alive?
5: Oof.
4: Was that when Josh was a pastor? You know, and I was like, gosh, it just unsettled me.
6: Yeah.
4: That I would be alive during the day when we lost our nation's values, we lost our nation's foundation, we lost our sons. And so it's just, I want to do everything in my power, bro, just like you're doing, to use whatever influence and energy and time God's given me to move the heart of men, to stand up, to show up, to stand up, to speak up, to preserve the vision of our nation as an experiment in freedom, the greatest experiment in freedom in the nation, I believe, which it leads to all sorts of conversations like, well, are you arguing for a theocracy? And this is probably not for this time, but bro, I think we got to do better thinking in relationship to what our nation was actually intended to be. I believe our nation was the founders' attempt at a theocratic expression from Old Testament roots in a New Testament context, a New Covenant era, because every nation, brother, at some point has theocratic roots. The laws you make and the morals that you promote and the ideologies that you endeavor to uphold or live by have their root in some form of worldview that has a God.
5: Yeah, somebody's morals are going to drive the whole thing. Nobody makes these decisions in a vacuum. Nobody legislates or governs. I don't care if they're a king or a president or a legislator or whatever. In a vacuum,
4: right.
5: There's some moral system that's influencing that. You just described, too, I think, the whole parable of the talents. I don't want to be told I was a wicked and slothful servant when I had it within my influence or power or freedom or tools or whatever to have some impact on the course and culture of the nation. Man, I want to hear, well done, that good and faithful servant. Look at how the country changed because you guys got together at the Gorge and motivated and inspired 10,000 guys to go back home and start brush fires of liberty in their community. That's what I see happening as a result of this.
4: Absolutely. And one of the plays of the enemy is isolation. Is we're not able to find each other. We think we're alone.
6: Yeah.
4: We think the only ones that hold these values. And so there's one part inspiration to the weekend. There's another part instruction, and then there's another part call to action. This is not an event to attend. This is a summons to answer. This is a call to respond to. And I've never read a book or gone to a conference that's unpacked the idea of statesmanship. And for me, you know, the Christian nationalists, blah, blah, blah, the scare tactics they use. What if we reframe the conversation away from Christian nationalism, which, by the way, I've got no problem with. I'm a Christian. I love my nation, so sue me.
6: Right.
4: But move the conversation towards, no, God's called all men to be statesmen.
6: Yes,
4: either to
6: yes.
4: be statesmen right now or to be in preparation for statesmen, so they're reading widely, they're working hard, they're gaining life experience, so that when they get to that season of life, they can fulfill the command of God to love God and their neighbor by doing it at the level of statesmen, so they can love as many neighbors as possible.
6: Yeah.
4: So we're going to, like I said, you've already noted the speaker lineup. I'm asking all these men, from Eric Metaxas to Dave Barton and Tim Barton and Mark Driscoll and Nate Schatzline and Russell Johnson and Graham Allen and Nick Freitas and Josh Howerton and on down the line, Ryan Visconti, all these guys, I'm asking them to take a different slice of statesmen. So Eric is going to take the historical perspective. Then we're going to do the biblical and the theological perspective and then the personal perspective, the cultural perspective. The ecclesiological perspective, the pastoral perspective on statesmanship. And I think it's going to be a definitive, I'm praying that it's a definitive moment in our nation, in this moment of destiny in our 250th anniversary, where, and we're praying it's the largest gathering of Christian men in the country on this special year. Now, who knows, right? It just popped the surface 5 weeks ago. I had the idea 6 weeks ago. So,
5: wow.
4: Bro, this is an 18-month run.
5: This is like an 18-month.
4: Yeah. This is totally insane. It shouldn't work at all.
6: Yeah.
4: And we just popped registration last week. 1,000 guys already signed up. It's growing and building. And so we think it's going to be an incredible time where men are called up into the noble role of statesmanship while we're celebrating our nation's freedom. Bro, we're working with, this may not happen, I shouldn't even say this, we're trying to get like a Navy jet flyover to kick this thing off. I mean, bro, it's just going to be full Americana. If you're looking for a way to celebrate this year, bro, this is a place.
6: America.
4: Make it be the most memorable Father's Day weekend of your son's life, of your life. Get to the Gorge. We're going to party.
5: Bro, I tell you what, it almost sounds like even like a weekend boot camp. Like you're going to leave there so equipped to go do something, not just like you said, it's not just inspiration. We need that. You're going to get that.
4: Yep.
5: But it's not going to be just a rally. That happens way too often in our movement. Everybody gets excited, has a rally, feels good, goes home, does nothing. That's not what you're talking about here.
4: No, what we have So we're in a very deep blue state. We're inviting every guy we can from Washington and around in our blue states because we're working on building out. You've been a part of talking with Pastor Adam, I know. We're working on a plan to flip these states. You've done work with For Liberty and Justice, I know. We're going to be rolling that out as well. We're going to give men a plan because most guys think, like, but hope isn't a plan. But hope comes from having a plan.
5: Yeah.
4: And so we're going to give guys a plan. For guys come from a red state, come to the future and hear stories of where your state could go if you don't step in the role of statesman,
6: Amen.
4: Stand, defend, and preserve what you have. And for guys in blue states, if you're discouraged, if you're frustrated with the demonic legislation that's just choking the life out of families and small businesses in your communities, come and get a plan.
6: Yes.
4: Because I believe what God's given us is a divine strategy. I've been in D.C. quite a bit this year, talking with pastors, walking them through this plan. And what I'm seeing is pastors waking up to the reality of the responsibility they have to activate the church to be engaged as salt and light at every sphere of society, including the political realm. And bro, I just think from the main stage to the breakout sessions, from boys to young men to youth to college students to adults to dads to businessmen, there's going to be something for everyone. And my deepest desire is guys come away with a plan. Because if you just have hope and inspiration with no plan, that won't last very long. But if guys have an action plan, both
6: yes.
4: personally with their family, with their church and with their community, bro, we could unleash something significant. So I'm praying, I've been saying this, and I hope this isn't hyperbole, and I don't mean to overstate my case, but I'm praying that if we have a nation in 100 years, and that's not a given, and you know that more than most because of you're such a student of history. If we have a nation in 100 years, I'm praying they won't be able to tell the story of that Christian nation without telling the story of FreedomCon 2026. So that's what we're shooting for, buddy.
5: I love it. FreedomCon26.com. 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Now, I know this is going to be tough for people. This is going to be a really tough decision. You have to decide between me in Toledo, Ohio, or Josh McPherson, Eric Metaxas, John Lovell, Russell Johnson, Josh Howerton, Graham Allen, Chad Robichaud, Nate Chatzline, Mark Driscoll, Tim Barton, David Barton, Adam James. I mean, the list goes Crowder. The list goes on and on and on. So that's your choice. I know what I'm going to do. I'm going to absolutely bail on my events that I'm committed to and contracted to for that weekend.
4: Bring them all with you, man. Just bring them all with you.
5: Hey, Josh, you're doing an amazing job, brother. We love you. We're excited about this event. We'll be talking it up everywhere, encouraging all our Constitution coaches, all the guys. Like you said, what a Father's Day weekend. What a bonding experience with your sons and with these
4: yes.
5: other men from around the country. FreedomCon26.com. Appreciate you, man. Keep up the great work.
4: Dude, honored to be here. Thanks for everything you do. You've been deeply encouraging our church. They got a constitutional group going on Monday night. So you're discipling lots of folks in my church, and I'm very grateful, sir, for your work.
5: Well, right back at you. Stay with us, folks. We'll be right back with David and Tim Barton. Have you noticed the vacuum of leadership in America? We're looking around for leaders of principle to step up, and too often, no one is there. 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
0: Welcome back to the Wahlberg Show. Thanks for staying with us. What a great event going on in the state of Washington. And I didn't realize, back with David and Tim, by the way, I didn't realize, guys, there was such an emphasis on the statesmanship part of it. I mean, he's calling it that, but the civics aspect of it is super exciting. I mean, that obviously fits right in our wheelhouse. And I'll be stuck in Toledo, of all places, Toledo, Ohio. Well, you guys are having the time of your life, but you better send me some cool pictures.
2: Now, wait a minute. I'm not sure the guys that live in Toledo think you're stuck there.
5: You're right. I know. I'm afraid some of the people that are hosting this event are listening, and I feel bad about that. No, I don't. They should cancel, and we should all go to Washington. No, it's actually going to be a 250th event, so we're going to have a great time there. Obviously, we need to be spreading out all over the country, so that's good. But, man, I'm so jealous because so many of our friends are going to be – I think Tim's probably going to set up a cage.
0: he's probably going to have an octagon and be doing some jujitsu with Chad and Nick and John and all the guys I was picking on earlier. That's going to be fun.
1: Yeah, well, if I could watch from the side, I will set up the cage to watch them fight. I'm not sure I want any part of those guys in real life, but, you know, Rick, I also appreciate your generosity acknowledging that if you were there, we would just be dwarfed by your intellect and your masculinity, your muscle. But honestly,
0: I had so much fun saying that.
1: I was chuckling, thinking, you know what? Like, I don't know of many events that I could go to where at the end of the, like a Christian event like this, where at the end of the event, I feel like if I tested my testosterone before and after, like my testosterone has risen in this event because of the people we're around. Something really special.
0: Okay, I wasn't entirely honest, Tim. I was actually thinking about how Chad greeted you at the last event we all did together, you know, with essentially a takedown and you guys wrestling on the ground. And then John Lovell and Nick made these hilarious videos about my historian can beat up your historian. So I couldn't be honest with Josh. I couldn't tell him I'm not there because I'm afraid I'm going to get tackled by one of these guys. And I don't even know enough to put up a defense. So I had to be, you know, put up some man card stuff there.
1: Well, yes, we don't want them to cauliflower our ears too bad. but you know, again, with all this being said, what's awesome about this, we kind of joked a little beforehand about it being something like a Promise Keepers, which, and this is in no way disparaging to Promise Keepers, what they were, what they've done, what they're trying to even do now. But the fact that Josh, as he said, very strategically, this is not just an inspirational or educational thing. We need some significant action steps, and not just in a spiritual sense, but practically. We should be engaging in this culture. And so the fact that you're going to be with some brilliant thinkers, but also some legitimate tacticians, some military spec op guys who are like, hey, let's think through this battle plan. Let's have a strategy. How do we enact what we're doing? And this is something that, you know, we're so excited to be a part of, but also so excited that there's going to be some real takeaway things, engagement, action steps. And you know, some of it will be like he kind of mentioned their church is doing. There's simple things like it's not hard to start a class and do a biblical citizenship class or constitutional life or some of those things. Even what Nate Schatzline has done with For Liberty and Justice and have a church start one of those chapters. There's a lot of steps that even though will require some activity, aren't that hard. But then one of the things that we know, there's a guy from their church who is running for state rep because they realize we don't have a good state rep and we don't have a good candidate. What do we do? Let's find somebody from our church and let's have that guy run. There's a lot of things that I think are going to come from this that will be beneficial. And so I would encourage, man, if anybody can come and be there, you're not going to find a much better group of guys anywhere. Although, Rick, as you said, there's a lot of events happening. And one of the really great and challenging things at the same time of this year is how many good things are going on. It's great, but then it's challenging because I don't have enough time to do all of them, but this is going to be a really special one for sure.
2: And, you know, in addition to that, I got to say that part of the state, it's a lot of eye candy there. I mean, there at the Gorge, that amphitheater at the Gorge with all the folks there, you get all the benefits of this is not necessarily that. And I know a lot of people like the West Coast. I'm not a real fan necessarily of the West Coast of Washington so much because I just kind of like sunny days, not like, you know, open skies and a lot of space. But where this is in Washington, it's going to be a great place to be as well. So not only with all the people that are there and all the brethren that are there and all the things that are going on that I think will start a lot of ripples in other places, it's going to be also a great place physically to be and a very refreshing place to be. And a great time, a great place to spend time with others.
0: Yeah, there's something about that fellowship and especially in large numbers, and then especially just a whole bunch of guys, right? You know, I'm sure just, you know, praising the Lord and prayer, but then man, those practical steps, what you're gonna have is that real iron sharpening where people walk away from there going, hey, what do you know, especially if they come together, like think about a group of men coming from their community all the way across the nation. They're gonna travel all the way home making plans, man, talking about the things they're gonna do and the courses they're going to have or the activity they're going to ignite in their community or in their church. So it's going to be an iron sharpening that leads to a real sharpening of men going back home and literally fighting the fight, putting God's word back into their communities.
1: Yeah, one of the things, it was interesting that this last week, Turning Point Faith was in Dallas and Graham Allen spoke before me. And one of the things he said was he was on a college campus recently and a student came up to him and said, Graham,

years, and they had all these other conferences, and then call it, you know, it's conference for short, right? So anyway, it's freedomcon26.com, freedomcon26.com. What a tremendous opportunity. Even going across, actually, now that I'm thinking about it, going across the country and caravanning and having that drive to pray and prepare for the event, and then having that drive back home. Oh, wow. That's the way to do it, guys. So if you can, schedule it. Go. Be there. Just don't tackle Tim when you see him, because Chad Robichaux and Nick Freitas and John Lovell are going to protect him. God bless you, everybody. Have a great evening. 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
1: Hi, I'm Todd Nettleton, and this is the Voice of the Martyrs Radio. 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
2: Welcome to Taking Your Place in Christ. I'm Mark Hankins, and today I have a powerful message from the Word of God that I believe will bless you and will encourage you. My favorite scripture is, "Now thanks be unto God, who always causes us to triumph in Christ." And today is a day of triumph. Let's get right into the Word.

0: Now join us as Mark Hankins teaches on Faith Laughs.
1: He sees me.
2: The way the Lord said it to me, he said, your celebration, your rejoicing, your celebration is a demonstration of your expectation. Anybody expecting something good to happen this year? Come on, go ahead and rejoice like you're expecting something good to happen this year. Come on, your celebration, come on, is a demonstration of your expectation. Woo! Hallelujah. Ha, ha, ha. Praise the Lord. Praise the Lord. Amen. So you as a believer, your joy and your rejoicing is a demonstration of the triumph of Christ, that his victory is your victory. I like what I heard T.D. Jake say many years ago. He said, if you don't rejoice, the devil will think he's winning. In other words, when you and I as believers rejoice, sometimes just rejoicing in faith. Come on, when you don't feel like it. I said, when you don't feel like it, don't look like it. You just go ahead and rejoice in faith. Amen. Your rejoicing is an act of faith, and it is a demonstration of the triumph of Christ. It is also a demonstration of Satan's defeat. Hallelujah. Hallelujah. One of the last prophecies that Kenneth E. Hagin, or Dad Hagin, gave to me in one of the camp meetings is he looked me right in the face and he prophesied. I've got it written in my Bible. But the first thing he said is, look the devil in the face and laugh. I thought, well, that's what he said to do. Come on, so just look the devil in the face and laugh. Ha, ha, ha, ha, ha, ha. Go ahead and practice that. Ha, ha, ha, ha. Look your problem in the face and laugh. Ha, ha, ha. Amen. Hallelujah. And the devil will pack his stuff up and get out of there if you just start laughing at him. Amen. Hallelujah. Look the devil in the face and laugh. I like that. Just laugh at him. He is a defeated foe. Jesus is Lord. Amen. Hallelujah. Praise the Lord. And so Smith Wigglesworth said it this way. He said, faith laughs at impossibilities. Faith, in other words, you and I as believers.

0: scriptures that if you and I, as believers, are really walking by faith, then we will laugh at impossibilities. Just laugh at it. So I want you to pick out three things that look impossible and just laugh at it. Might be somebody in your family. Hope it's not anybody next to you. In other words, the devil said, they'll never change. You go, ha, ha, ha, ha, ha. Come on, with God, all things are possible. Ha, ha, ha, ha. Come on. You say, you'll never get a raise on your job. You go, ha, ha, ha, ha. Come on, look at your house. He'll say, you'll never own a home. You go, ha, ha, ha. Then you get a home. He'll say, you'll never get it paid for. You go, ha, ha, ha, ha, ha. Come on. You drive an old car. He'll say, you'll never get a new car. You go, ha, ha, ha. You look at your kids, and the devil says, what? And you go, ha, ha. Hallelujah. Faith laughs at impossibilities. So I'm going to give you several scriptures this morning on the joy of the Lord. And then we're just going to act like the Bible is true. Hallelujah. In other words, faith is an act, so you have to act like the Bible is true. And while you're acting on the Word of God, rejoicing in the Lord, the Scripture says, rejoice in the Lord. You know that, Philippians 4:4. Rejoice in the Lord always. Now, he didn't say just rejoice. He said rejoice in the Lord, in the reality of who Jesus is and what he's done for you. Rejoice in the Lord. And he said, and again, I say what?
1: Rejoice.
0: Rejoice. In other words, rejoicing is so important that if you and I know sometimes it's just an act of faith, and yet I know sometimes when you're rejoicing, carnal or natural people may look at you and think you're a little bit silly. They think you're maybe not as smart as everybody else. That if you're smarter, you'd be worried. But the Bible says you cast all your cares on the Lord because he cares for you. Come on now. But when you're rejoicing, you say, well, they say, why aren't you concerned? You say, no, I cast all my cares on the Lord. Amen. He cares for me. Amen. He's taking care of me in grand style, and he's well able to take care of it. And you know, I don't really believe the Lord can take care of it for you until you cast it on him. In other words, you say, I'm not going to worry about that. I'm not going to fret about that. I'm not going to be upset about that. Matter of fact, I'm not even going to keep thinking about it. Amen. You say, what'll happen? You'll just start laughing. You'll say, ha, ha, I'm not worried about it anymore. Look at somebody around you and say, get that concern look off your face. Come on, get that worried look off of your face. Look at somebody and say, you want your face to get stuck that way? In other words, sometimes you actually have to look in the mirror and look at yourself and say, that's what other people have to look at, and then brighten up a little bit. Amen. Actually, if you'll get happy, it'll even make you better looking. Look at somebody and say, you might consider that. Actually, people will forget you're ugly if you'll be happy. That means this: if you'll get happy and rejoice, it actually makes you better looking. Amen. Then the scripture says a merry heart doeth good like a medicine. So it actually makes you healthier. Come on, even medical science says that when you laugh. Actually, I had a minister friend of mine, has a very large church, and he went to the doctor with a lot of symptoms, and the doctor said, really, I can't find anything wrong with you. What I'm going to prescribe for you, he said, is 10 belly laughs every day. He said, not just a little giggle. He said, I want you to laugh, ha, ha, ha, ha, from your belly. Can you imagine a doctor telling you that? He said, and if you'll laugh, he said, it does something in your immune system, in your digestive system. It'll lower your blood pressure. He said, your whole body will work better if you'll be happy. A merry heart doeth good like a medicine. People are pretty serious about taking their medicine, aren't they? Amen. They've even got a little box, and it says, S for Sunday, M for Monday, T for Tuesday, W for Wednesday. Come on. And so you know what you're going to have to take every day. Amen. People take it, you know, in the morning, in the evening, three times a day. Make sure they're taking their medicine. Amen. I'm going to prescribe for you. Laughter. I'm going to prescribe for you joy. Find some happy people that you can hang out with. Everybody needs at least four crazy friends that believe God. Come on now. That you can just laugh. Come on, don't hang around sad people all the time. Come on, find somebody that makes you laugh. Come on, I go on vacation with a pastor friend and we laugh every single day till the people in the restaurant think we are on something. It's true. Amen. You ought to be so happy people think you're on something. They did on the day of Pentecost. They got so happy they said, I think they're drunk. How many like to be so happy when you go to work tomorrow? They'll say, I think they're on something. You say, I am. I'm on the joy of the Lord. So I went to church Sunday and I snorted the Holy Ghost, got all down on the inside of me. Amen. I inhale the presence of the Lord. Amen. That's called the Most High. Amen. So when people ask you, why are you laughing? Why are you so happy? You say, I'm on medication. They say, you act funny on medication. You say, you ought to see me when I'm not on it. I can be real mean. But when I'm on my medication, come on, that's your medicine. Take your medicine. You don't always really want to take it, though. I mean, we were, Trent and I were going through a particularly difficult time, and so I came through the house, and Trent said, why don't we just rejoice? Well, I was mad. She said, why don't we just rejoice? I said, why don't we not? She said, you need to read your own sermons, don't you? She said, let's rejoice and let's dance. I walked out and the Lord said, your wife is right. You need to go back and rejoice. Did you know God will have you rejoicing at the most unusual times? You'll even tell him, say, this is not appropriate. Particularly, James chapter 1 says, whenever you're having adversity, to count it all joy. In other words, he didn't say it was a joy, just count it all joy. He says, you count it all joy whenever you're faced with trials and adversity. And he said, you know this, the trying of your faith. What does that mean? That means for your faith to go through and to overcome, you're going to have to mix some. I'm believing. Don't bother me right now. I'm in a fight of faith and I'm believing. I'm trying to believe as best I can believe right now. Actually, when Trina, the doctors diagnosed her with a brain tumor, years ago, 10, 15 years ago, we went into the hospital and he said, you have an inoperable brain tumor. We'll try to get it out and it'll leave you a vegetable. He said, it'll leave your wife a vegetable for the rest of her life. And you know, that's not a very good rapport. People asked me, he said, what you going to do? You're the faith person. I said, well, I'm not sure what I'm going to do as far as medically speaking. I said, but I know what I'm not going to do. The Bible says 365 times to fear not. So I'm not going to let the devil get on my head and make me afraid and imagine the worst thing happening. I resist fear. Amen. And then she was in the hospital for 8 days, and I put a big sign on the wall and said, no wavering allowed. Then I got a big, heavy-set Pentecostal woman and put her outside the door. And I gave her a list of who could get in the room and who couldn't get in the room. I said, because I don't want no sympathy in the room. I don't want no whining in the room. I don't want nobody coming in there crying in that room. If they're going to cry, you tell them to cry out here.
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0: Welcome to More Life Now, the radio outreach dedicated to helping you receive more of the abundant life God has given us. Today, Keith Moore is teaching from the Word of God, a message from the series, Exceeding Growing Faith. 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
1: Turn with me, please, to Romans, the fourth chapter. Romans 4 and 19. It says, talking about Abraham, being not weak in faith, he considered not. Everybody say, considered not. His own body now dead when he's about 100 years old, neither yet the deadness of Sarah's womb. He staggered not. Everybody say, staggered not.
2: Staggered.
1: Now reckon stagger not was connected with considered not. Yeah, he staggered not because he considered not. Staggered not at the promise of God through unbelief, but was strong in faith, giving glory to God, and being fully persuaded that what he had promised, he was able also to perform. You don't have to turn there, but we've been looking at 2 Thessalonians 1 and 3, where the Spirit of God, through Paul, commended them that their faith was growing exceedingly and their love was abounding. Faith is supposed to grow. Faith can be weak. Remember Romans 4? Not being weak in faith. He considered not. He staggered not. But he was strong in faith and giving glory to God that what he had promised he was able to perform. So we covered talking about what it means to be weak in faith and why would you be weak in faith. And we're working to get to the place where we find out how to get strong in faith,
3: right?
1: We want to eliminate the things that make us weak in faith,
3: right.
1: And then we want to do the things that make us strong in faith.
3: Yes.
1: Will that affect our lives?
3: Yes.
1: Faith is the victory that overcomes the world. Faith is how you please God. It's how you receive from God. It's how you resist the devil and overcome every temptation and problem. Faith. Every failure can be connected to a failure of faith.
3: Amen.
1: And every victory can be connected to faith victory.
3: Yes.
4: Amen.
1: So he was not weak in faith, but he was strong in faith. He considered not, he staggered not. That helped him not to be weak, but to become strong. Go with me to Matthew, the sixth chapter. Matthew 6, and in verse 22, we've been over this already two or three times in this series. And I was actually trying to go on further. And the Lord dealt with me yesterday. Nope. Back here. So obviously we ain't got this yet. And it's important. In fact, everybody said out loud, Father God,
2: open my eyes
1: and my heart.
2: Help me to get
1: out of this passage,
2: what I'm supposed to get.
1: Show me
2: what I haven't seen.
1: Cause me to understand
2: what I haven't understood.
1: Jesus' name. All right.
5: Amen.
1: Now we're ready. Y'all are a good bunch to preach to. I tell you that, man, they don't get much better. The light of the body is the eye. The eye is the window that allows light in. You and I can see each other because there's light in here. But if you close your eyes, you can't see me, even though there's light in here. So you have to allow, and I have to allow, the access of the light. And if your eye is single, your whole body will be full of light. Another account said if your eye is good. Verse 23, if your eye is evil, Evil means bad. We'd probably say bad today. Your whole body will be full of darkness. So does it matter what you look at? And if you look at the wrong thing, does that affect the other parts of you? It does. If therefore the light that's in you, or what's coming in, is darkness and bad, how great is that darkness? Now notice how this flows into the rest. Verse 24. No man can serve two masters. So he's talking about looking at good, looking at bad. Either he'll hate the one, love the other. He'll hold to the one, despise the other. You can't serve God and mammon. You can't, you know, the prophet said to the people, how long halt ye between two opinions? If the Lord's God, serve Him. If Baal's God, then serve him. You got to make up your mind. Because it's going to just chew on you until you make a decision. Well, what is that? What is that? That is staggering or wavering. The word stagger in Romans that we just read, it's the same thing as in James, wavering. It's back and forth, back and forth. And you can't do that indefinitely. At some point, you're going to go, I got to forget about that and do this, or vice versa. Well, if you pick the wrong one, you're in trouble. Verse 25, back up to verse 24. I heard that come up in my spirit. People have said, I can't make a living and go to church and do all that stuff. Wrong choice. Bad choice. And folks will find out about it. You can't serve God. And mammon is money and what money can do personified. Money is a great servant. It's a terrible God. You can use money to do good. Help people. But if you serve it, you have a cruel taskmaster, and it can never be God. Verse 25, therefore, do you see how this is connected? He's not changing subjects. Therefore, talking about what you look at, the light of your eye, talking about not serving two masters. Therefore, I say to you, take no thought. And you will see this phrase. We're going to read the whole thing. You'll see it again and again and again and again. If the Lord said it one time, it's important. If He said it twice, it's really important. If He said it a half a dozen times, what should you be saying? You need to make it 2 feet tall and post it somewhere. Is that right? Because this is a very big deal. What's a very big deal? Take no thought. Now, that means anxious thought. Worried, fearful thought. Do thoughts matter? A little bit? How much? How much do thoughts matter? Hold your place here and put up on the screen for us. You don't have to turn there. They'll put it up for us. Romans 8, 6. Romans 8, 6. It says, for to be what?
3: Carnal.
1: Carnal is fleshy. We'd probably say fleshy today. To be fleshly minded is what? It's bad. It's not good. It could hinder you. It's not a good thing. Death is quite a bit stronger. But to be spiritually minded is life and peace. Does it matter what you think on?
4: Yes, it does.
1: How much does it matter? It is a matter of life and death. Do most people believe this? Not at all.
4: No, they don't.
1: Not at all. Most church-going people don't believe this at all.
5: Amen.
1: The enemy has convinced most people that what we think about is not that big of a deal. As long as you don't do it, you really didn't mess up too bad. Because, you know, everybody thinks all kind of stuff, right? I mean, You should see the looks I'm getting across the congregation. People are going, yeah. Others are going, I don't know. Does it matter what we think?
2: Yes.
1: Does it really matter?
2: Yes.
1: How much does it matter? It is a matter of life and death. If you think on the fleshly stuff only, it'll minister death to you. Death. If you think on the spiritual things of God, it ministers to you life. And he added another word. Peace. And this is an indicator that all of us can use to see how we're doing. How's your peace level? Because that reveals how well you're doing controlling your mind.
4: That's right.
1: What is it? Isaiah said, thou will keep him in perfect peace whose mind is stayed on thee because he trusts in thee. So it is possible to keep your mind stayed on him.
5: It is.
1: Some folks don't think so, but you believe the Bible or you don't.
5: That's right.
1: Some years ago, I was ministering to a lady who had been in and out of mental institutions for years, had terrible problems with her mind. And endeavoring to minister to her, I was a young minister, didn't know much. I'm not saying I know a lot now, but. And the Lord prompted me, give her Joshua 1:8. This book of the law, today we've got the whole Word of God, will not depart out of your mouth, but you'll meditate in it night and day that you may observe to do according to all that's written therein. Then you'll make your way prosperous and you'll have good success. Well, being stuck in the mental institution is not having good success.
6: No, it's not.
1: And so I began to talk to her and she just interrupted me and blurted. She said, you can't do that. You can't think about the things of God night and day. You can't do that. Now she's only saying what a lot of other folks thought.
6: Yes.
1: Well, I didn't know what to say to her. I didn't know how to respond to that. And from the inside, thank God for the Holy Spirit, came right up to my mind. I said, sister, it's not a matter that you can't think of something night and day. You're already thinking on something night and day, and it's put you in the institution.
6: Amen.
1: It's not, can I think on something night and day? We're already thinking on something. He's just saying, think on what I told you instead of that. Think on my spiritual things instead of the fleshly stuff.
0: And that concludes today's message by Brother Keith Moore. If you would like a free copy of today's teaching from the series Exceeding Growing Faith, you may call More Life Ministries at 417-334-9233. That's 417-334-9233. Just mention that you heard this message on the radio. 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
1: Welcome to 15 Minutes in the Word with New York Times bestselling author Joyce Meyer. On today's program, Joyce will be teaching from Galatians and Philippians. Galatians is all about God's amazing grace. We'll learn how the power of the Holy Spirit is what enables us to do what God asks of us, not our own strength and effort. Meanwhile, Philippians teaches us about joy and how true, lasting joy comes only through faith in Jesus Christ and serving others. Now, here's Joyce with today's teaching.
2: In 1 Corinthians 6, 19 and 20, he said, "Or do you not know that your body is a temple of the Holy Spirit within you, whom you have from God? You are not your own." Going back to this thing about servanthood for a minute, John chapter 13, the first 17 verses are a favorite part in the Bible for me. It's where Jesus washed his disciples' feet. And I love in the beginning, it says, knowing where he came from and knowing where he was going, he put on a servant's towel. So you can't truly serve if you don't know who you are. Because if you're trying to find out who you are, you're going to think it's based on what you do or who you know or how you dress or how much money you have or what side of town you live on. But when you really know who you are, then even a leader can lay aside his leadership long enough to wash some feet and then pick it back up and do what he's supposed to do. And that washing feet just basically signifies helping. What does it mean to wash feet in practicality? Just to help. Just to help. Get up every day and just want to help somebody. God, show me who I can help today. And help can be financially, it can be through encouragement, it can be through giving somebody a ride somewhere, through babysitting, through just whatever, just helping people. Help. And you know, there's actually people who have the gift of helps, and I don't have that gift. I have a gift of giving. I love to give and make things happen to people, but I don't have a gift of helps, so I have to do it on purpose. Just because it's not a natural gift for you doesn't mean you get out of doing it. Hello. Now, actually, I am really into helps, but I like people to help me. I'm really good on that. But I help other people on purpose. And sometimes I will purposely do little, seemingly insignificant things that I wouldn't have to do because I think it's good for us. Come on, I said, I think it's good for us. Don't ever say, well, I'm just a janitor or I'm just a clerk. Or you're not just an anything. Your worth and value is not in what you do. It's who you are in Christ. Amen. So he took off this towel and he washed their feet. And when he got to Peter, Peter said, oh, no, Lord, you're not going to wash my feet. And I love this. Jesus said, if I don't wash you, then we have no part in one another. See, you can't have a real relationship if you don't do things for one another. Even in a marriage, you have to do things for one another. And if you do that, it's going to help keep the relationship strong. And it can't be a one-sided relationship where one person does all the giving and the other one does all the taking. I've had those one-sided relationships, and I made my mind up about 10 years ago. I'm not having any more of those because that's not real relationship. Real relationship is not where one person does all the giving and another person does all the taking. And we have to even be careful, like approaching our Bible teachers or our churches, our pastors, that we don't always go to just get a blessing or to get a word. We need to go with a thought in mind of not only receiving, but giving. Who can I help? Who can I watch for that looks lonely or is new? We don't always have to search for what's going to be the most comfortable thing for us, but what's going to be a blessing to somebody else. Does anybody need this tonight? But you were bought with a price, so glorify God in your body. You are the house of God. I am the house of God. God lives in here. And he lives in you through the Holy Spirit. And the Holy Spirit's main two titles are the Comforter and the Helper. So if the Spirit of God is living in us, how can we not want to help? I mean, I would say if you don't want to help anybody, something's wrong. You might want to go back and check about your salvation. Because if Christ is in us, his nature is in us, we're going to be grieved when we mistreat people. We're going to want to go back and apologize. We're going to want to treat people good because we know that God doesn't like it when we mistreat his people. I'll tell you the truth, good number of years ago, I got an understanding on this, and I have a reverential fear on me of mistreating people. It's just not something that God likes. Amen? You're awfully quiet out there. Now see, I got all that out of the greeting. We haven't even started in the chapter. So seriously, that's what I mean about study. I mean, if you study and if you have some good commentaries to help you, you can learn things that you would have never thought were in there. Just in Romans 12, there's 12 different lessons in that one chapter. Read it tomorrow and see if you can find them. Now, Paul also had Timothy with him, who was a much younger man in the Lord. And he was mentoring him in ministry. And so I just want to say to you, if you're a more mature Christian, you need to watch for younger Christians that need a more mature influence in their life. And not only will you be helping them, but you will be helping yourself. And mentoring doesn't mean that you find somebody that's going to ask you about every move they make and now you've got somebody to boss around all the time. It means that you teach them not only by word, but by example how they should live. Paul almost always started his greetings with this term, grace and peace be unto you. And boy, that's another, I mean, I could get a four-part series out of that. Because you can't have peace if you don't understand grace. And grace is God's undeserved favor, but it's also the power of the Holy Spirit in our lives to accomplish through us what we could never do on our own with any amount of struggle and effort. In other words, it's basically, apart from me, you can do nothing. So if we learn how to talk to God about everything and ask him to be involved in everything and to strengthen us in everything, as I said earlier in the exhort, pray your way through the day. God, help me get my contacts in. I thought one morning, oh, that's silly. I don't need to pray about my contact lenses. And I didn't. And I like to never got them in my eyes. I thought, okay, God, I'll keep praying. God, help me get these in. Help me fix my hair. Ask God to help you in everything. That should just be a non-negotiable thing. You need help in everything you do. Apart from me, you can do nothing. And so Paul said, grace and peace be unto you. If you live by the grace of God, then you're going to have peace in your life. He said in Acts 17:28, for in him we live and move and have our being. Wow. In him. This is about so much more than just going to church. In him we have our life. Apart from him, we can do nothing. Now, Ephesians 1, 3 through 11 would be the next group of scriptures that we would put together to study. And I'm going to read it and then do some teaching. I thank my God in all my remembrances of you, always in every prayer of mine, for you all making my prayer with joy because of our partnership in the gospel from the first day you heard it until now. Now keep that in mind. There's such a lesson there. And I'm sure of this, that he who began a good work in you will bring it to completion at the day of Jesus Christ. Now, you know, we like to just pick out scriptures we like and use them. But if you notice here, he says, I thank God for you all the time because of our partnership in the gospel. Paul shared spiritual wisdom with them, and they supported Paul in his ministry so that word could be taken to other people. And he said, and, meaning because of what he just said, I am sure that he who began a good work in you is well able to complete it and bring it to its finish. And I believe that if we're stingy and all we do is take, take, take, we will reach a point where we cannot grow anymore spiritually. And he said, it's right for me to feel this way about you all because I hold you in my heart. For you are all partakers with me of grace, both in my imprisonment and in the defense and the confirmation of the gospel. For God is my witness how I yearn for you all. If you listen to some of the words of Paul, he loves these people. He's not just like somebody who gets to tell them what to do or the great apostle that comes to town that everybody admires. He says, I came to serve you and I yearn for you. I have a longing in my heart for you. Boy, you need to be under leadership that cares about you. People who really love you, who pray for you, who really want to see you be the person that God wants you to be. Amen. And if you're not under that kind of leadership, I'd keep looking until I found somebody that was not just going to tell me what to do, but that was going to love me. Amen. And it is my prayer that your love may abound. Well, we're going to talk about that. And that you may approve what is excellent. We're going to talk about that. And be pure and blameless till the day of Christ. That's another message. Filled with the fruits of righteousness that come through Jesus Christ to the glory and the praise of God. Now, Paul was very thankful for the partnership of the people in helping him spread the gospel. You know, we asked people to partner with us. They talked about partnership earlier. And he thanked God for them every time he prayed, just as we pray for our partners at the ministry. And this amazes even me, but he says that they became a partner with him from the first time they heard the gospel, and they continued until the present day whenever Paul was writing this. So Paul didn't have to try to talk them into giving. They were so excited about what they heard. Come on, maybe we're just a little bit too used to Jesus.
3: 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He's right there waiting for us to exchange our trying for trusting. Galatians 3:10 in the Message version of the Bible says anyone who tries to live by his own effort, independent of God, is doomed to failure. This means we simply cannot live in victory without God's help. Grace makes all the difference. It's His power which overcomes whatever struggle we face. When we are faithful in doing whatever we can do in a situation, God will pour out His grace to do what we can't do.
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5: June 22nd. More than mere kindness. When was the last time you went to the dentist? Yikes, that's a scary thought, right? Well, what if I told you I found the perfect dentist? He never makes me do anything I don't want to do, and When I tell him what's bothering me, he always nods understandingly and encourages me that it'll work itself out. Well, if I was actually going to a dentist like this, what would you say? That I need to find a real doctor? I hope so. This dentist may be a good listening ear, but he's not giving me any real solutions. Today, we'll hear from a woman who spent the first difficult years of her life in an orphanage, and she definitely needed a caring friend in her life. But she also needed more than that. She's here to share with us her true story on this Unshackled Daily Devotional.
6: I'm Debbie Stilley, and the taunts I received at school because of my tattered clothes would haunt me for years. Happiness came with my adoption by a couple who gave me a good home for 3 years. When they began fighting and divorced, I was heartbroken. I lived with my adoptive mother for a while and endured her boyfriend's touching. Then Dad took me in, and I went into depression. I was raped at 16, which left me wild and crazy. I played with astrology and seances, moved out on my own, and met Alan, who loved me. We married, and he put up with my temper tantrums and moody ways. Even when I hit him in a rage, he would just hold me tight. One day, Dad gave me a Bible and invited us to hear an evangelist. Both my husband and I raised our hands to receive Christ that night. We went home and prayed together, repeating the prayer of salvation. The next morning, I didn't feel any different, so I memorized the scripture verse on the pamphlet they gave us. Wherewithal shall a young man cleanse his way? By taking heed thereto according to thy word. God changed me so much, I wrote a poem about my salvation and bought time on the Christian radio station to tell others about my transformed life.
5: The Apostle Paul writes in 1 Thessalonians chapter 2, verses 11 and 12, "As ye know how we exhorted and comforted and charged every one of you, as a father doth his children, that ye would walk worthy of God, who hath called you unto his kingdom and glory." Friend, Paul's love for the Thessalonian church urged him to exhort and charge them with the truth. While he had compassion, he also knew they needed more. In the same way, Alan's companionship alone could not heal Debbie of the anguish she had been through. It was only when they both were confronted with the gospel that they could receive the hope Jesus has offered through the cross. 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
7: In Islam, God is the greatest possible being. 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
8: Cast yourself in. As a devout Muslim, Abdu Murray thought the incarnation, God becoming a man, was an insult to God's greatness. 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
7: if God is the greatest possible being, then he would express the greatest possible ethic. Love. And he would express the greatest possible ethic in the greatest possible way, self-sacrifice. And the greatest expression of even self-sacrifice is to change those who hate you into those who love you, and to sacrifice for those who hate you so that they can see how much your love for them overcomes even their hatred of you. I realized everything I was looking for, I finally found in the most unlikely place, the place that I resisted the most, is the place I needed to rest the most, in the gospel.
8: 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USA.org.
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11: Someone said, I'm a man of few words, but say them often, because I teach so much on the same scriptures and the same principles. But I talked to the Lord about that, and I said, Lord, hadn't I taught enough on this? Can't I go on to something else? He said, just keep teaching it. Just say it a different way. Teach the same thing and say it from a different angle, because the more ways you can say it, the more people will get it. So we're going to talk about understanding what you know. Have you ever heard somebody say, well, I don't understand all I know about this? Well, there's some validity to that. There's a lot of people that don't understand what they know. You know certain things are in the Bible. You have knowledge of certain things, but you may not understand it at all. Understanding what you know. Proverbs, the 4th chapter. And let's read from verse 5 down through verse 7. Get wisdom, get understanding. Forget it not, neither decline from the words of my mouth. Forsake her not, for she shall preserve thee. Love her, and she shall keep thee. Wisdom is the principal thing. Therefore, get wisdom, and with all thy getting, get understanding. Father, we thank you for your word tonight, and that the anointing of God shall minister to every person under the sound of my voice, the wisdom and the knowledge of God and an understanding into their spirit in Jesus' name. I want you to realize that God's word is filled with faith. You know, the Apostle Paul says, so then faith cometh by hearing the word of God. God's word is filled with faith. If there wasn't any faith in the word of God, you couldn't get any faith from hearing the word. But the more you hear it, the more faith comes. And faith is the divine energy of God. I want you to open there to Matthew in the New Testament, to the 13th chapter. Let me kind of give you some direction of the way we're going in this service. Jesus teaching the parable of the sower here in the 13th chapter. In verse 18, as he explains it, he says, hear ye therefore the parable of the sower. When anyone heareth the word of the kingdom, and understandeth it not, then cometh the wicked one, and catches away that which was sown in his heart. This is he which receive seed by the wayside. Now I want you to notice that Matthew's account of this is different from Mark's account of it. In Mark, the 4th chapter, Mark records the same parable, but here's the way Mark says it. He says, when the word is sown, Satan cometh immediately to take away the word that was sown in the heart. Now, if you just took Mark's account of it, you would think, well, there's no need to hear the word because Satan can steal it anytime he wants to. But he can't. See, that's why it's important to read the other accounts of the scriptures, because one writer will pick up something that others didn't see or didn't understand. I mean, after the service tonight, I could ask 10 of you what you heard, and it probably wouldn't be the same thing. I mean, each one of you would hear it a little different. So Mark's account of it was accurate the way he heard it, but you see, when you read Matthew's account of it, it gives you better understanding of it. He said, when anyone heareth the word of the kingdom and understandeth it not, then cometh the wicked one. In other words, if you don't understand the word of God, Satan is going to steal it from you. Now, that's his only hope, to stop the word from working, is to steal it from you. Because the word has the seed in itself. See, the Bible says, the law of Genesis, the 1st chapter, verse 11 and 12, God said everything produces after its kind. Every tree, every herb, every fruit tree whose seed is in itself. So you see, the seed is in the fruit itself. God's word is the seed. This is established in the parable of the sower. This is the seed that we sow in the kingdom of God. Now this kingdom, you notice Matthew called it the word of the kingdom, because that's where it works, in the kingdom of God. Now this seed is the Word of God. Then the soul is the heart of man or mankind. That's where faith works in the heart. Won't work in the head. Faith works in the heart. Now hope works in the head. See, faith is the substance of things hoped for. Well, you can hope for things and have no faith at all. But faith is the substance of it. See, you could hope for a good corn crop. Some farmer could hope for a good wheat crop. But if he doesn't plant any seed, he's not going to have it. I mean, the seed planting, the planting of it is what's going to cause the production. I mean, without planting, you'll have no production. There are other things involved. But it's sure. You can say this for sure. There'll be no harvest if you don't plant. And you won't necessarily harvest just because you do plant, because you have to do some other things. But I can guarantee you there'll be no harvest if you don't plant. You know why? Because the seed is the substance of the thing desired. God's Word, the promises of God, have been given to us. Now, 2 Peter chapter 1 tells us this. God hath given unto us all things that pertain to life and godliness. He's already done that. It's not something he's going to do. One of these days, he's already done it. God has already given it to us. Well, how has he given it to us? Through the exceeding great and precious promises. Mm-hmm. That by these, you might be a partaker of the divine nature. Amen. See, he didn't say you would be. He said you might be. You have to give diligence to be partakers of the divine nature. Amen. Now, how did he do this? How did he give us all things? Through the exceeding great and precious promises. In other words, God's Word is the seed that will produce whatever you have need of. You just simply plant a seed for what you need. Now, you see, for years, the church, the body of Christ, has kind of separated the natural from the spiritual and said, well, you know, these natural things, they have nothing to do with spiritual things. But you know, Jesus never did do that. He'd always reach out here with one hand and get a hold of natural things and say, now I'm going to show you how spiritual things work. That's what the parable of the sower is a parable to show you how the kingdom of God works within you. It will produce everything you have need of in this life. Just as in the Garden of Eden, God put Adam in a garden that had everything in that garden that he had need of. There was not one thing that he had need of in this life that was not in that garden. He had a total supply. Even to eternal life was in that garden. The tree of life was in that garden. But you know, it didn't take him but three chapters to mess it all up. He got kicked out of the garden. But on the day of Pentecost, when men were born again, God restored the garden back to mankind. He gave us the garden back. And he established inside every believer the kingdom of God. Jesus speaking in Luke the 17th chapter to the disciples, he said, they won't say lo here and a lo there, but he said, behold, the kingdom of God is within you. Now, when Jesus said that, it was not in there. They had not yet been born again. See, you have to understand how Jesus talks. This is why it's so vital to understand what you have knowledge of. See, everybody knows that Jesus said that, and you have only but to read to find out that that was before that men were born again. So they get confused over it. But if you'll understand how Jesus taught and how he talked, Jesus always called things that were not as though they were. He called it already done. Now, if you want to get more insight into this, you read the prayer that Jesus prayed in the 17th chapter of John. It goes something like this. He said, Father, I thank you that I'm no more in this world. Well, now, what are you going to do with that? I mean, here he is. They're looking at him eyeball to eyeball. And he's saying, Father, I thank you that I'm not in this world. But he was in this world. But you see, he's speaking as though he were already gone. And he said, I've given them thy word, and they have kept your word. You've got to be kidding. They was arguing about who's going to be the greatest in the kingdom. They had no idea what he was talking about. But he's calling things that are not as though they were. And you go on and on, and in that prayer, confession after confession, calling things that are not as though they were. And that's why Jesus said, "Behold, the kingdom of God is within you." He's speaking as though it were already done, even though it was not done at that point. And in that same prayer,

0: Can you see that?
1: Amen.
0: Well, it makes a difference when you can understand that. You see, if you can understand what you know about that, it opens up other truths of the Bible. And that's the reason Jesus got so much criticism and so much flack from the religious people of that day. They had no earthly idea of how he was talking or what principles he was going by because he crossed their religious tradition.
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3: Is there a supernatural dimension? 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Is there life after death? Do angels exist? Can our dreams contain messages from heaven? Can we tap into ancient secrets of the supernatural? Are healing miracles real? Sid Roth has spent over 35 years researching the strange world of the supernatural. 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
4: Hello, Sid Roth here. Welcome to my world, where it's naturally supernatural. Talking about supernatural, my guest went to heaven every day for 3 years and was taught mysteries on how to awaken your spiritual senses, your supernatural hearing, your supernatural smell, your supernatural sight, your supernatural feeling. And he wants to pray because God told him he had this gift for your supernatural senses to be awoken. Do you want that?
5: Yes.
4: You know, James, I really protest. I mean, I have not been to heaven once. And in 2010, you started going to heaven every day for 3 years, 4 months, and 2 weeks. You visited heaven. Why you? What did you do to get this?
5: Well, actually, you said the Lord told me why. And basically, why was that because I had been away in the Army for a whole career, that I wasn't really well known in the church at all. And that when people would look at me and hear from me, that they would say, if he can do it, I can do it.
4: And that's the whole purpose of our show.
5: Mm-hmm.
4: Anything my guests can do, you can do better.
5: Amen.
4: In fact, it's God's heart for you to do better. That's what's so great about God. Okay, why would you say, bottom line, did you have these encounters in heaven?
5: Well, the Lord was teaching me things and asking me to share with other people. He was really teaching me how to activate spiritual senses, spiritual gifts, and how then to teach people and impart to people so that they could also have the same experiences. So the whole purpose was for me to receive things that I could release to other people.
4: Okay. Open heaven, that's a term I hear a lot. You were instructed to pray that people receive the seer anointing. People operate in an open heaven. What is, define open heaven for me.
5: Well, when I get an assignment from the Lord, I always go to the Word and begin to do research. And what I found was that from Genesis through the book of Revelation, open heaven is taught over and over. Jacob saw an open heaven. We see Daniel saw an open heaven. Isaiah saw an open heaven. And when Jesus was baptized, God tore the heaven open over him. And I can't find anywhere in Scripture that he sewed it back together. Heaven is open, and he wants us to know it. And Jesus said to Nathanael, you shall see heaven open, and the angels ascending and descending on the Son of Man. Now, I have a habit that any promise in the Bible, I believe, is for me. God preserved that, not just as history, but to release something to his people. And so I received that.
4: And I have to tell you this. God's not a respecter of persons. If every promise in the Bible is for James, every promise in the Bible is for you. In fact, the Bible says all of

0: His promises are yes and amen. Amen means yes and so be it.
1: Amen.
0: But it seems to me that it's easier to operate in an open heaven today than 30 years ago when I became a new believer.
1: Mm-hmm. I believe that in the kingdom of God there are seasons and things are shifting. And I believe that we're in the season of the open heaven right now when this manifestation is available to everyone who's willing to be open to it.
0: I'm practical, James. What does it literally mean? If I'm walking in an open heaven, what can I do that I can't do if I'm not walking in an open heaven?
1: Okay. Well, one is, as you were talking about the seer anointing, you begin to see the things in the spiritual realm, but all of the senses are activated. The hearing, you can hear the word of the Lord. When the disciples were on the Mount of Transfiguration, they saw Moses, they saw Elijah, they saw Jesus transformed, they saw a cloud, but they also heard the voice of the Lord. And I think in the open heaven times, we can hear. Also, the fragrances of heaven began to manifest. And taste, the Lord says, taste and see that I'm good. I believe the Lord has taste as sweet as honey on our
0: lips. Every sense, you're saying.
1: All of the
0: senses. There is a spiritual sense and a natural sense. We all understand the natural sense. Many believers operate in the natural. Why would you want to operate in the natural and be as limited as any other human that's ever lived? Why not operate the senses? You have ears and don't hear, but God's going to activate
1: Amen.
0: A lot of you.
1: Amen.
0: Now, my Jewish people were stubborn, and we got stuck. And you know what? It's not confined to Jewish people.
1: No, it's not.
0: Many Christians are stuck today. What do you mean? Tell me from the Bible what you mean by stuck.
1: Well, in Deuteronomy chapter 29, Moses is summing up his time with the children of Israel. And I think the children of Israel represented humanity in general. And I see myself in that as well. And I think everyone that God has created can see themselves in these stories. And Moses said, you know, I've been with you all of this time. Now, you saw in Egypt, with your own eyes, you saw the things that God did, the miracles, the signs, and the wonders that got you separated. And yet, to this day, God has not given you a heart to perceive, eyes to see, or ears to hear. When I read that, something inside of me just felt so sad. And I thought, well, that could be said of our people today. We need to break out of that limitation and let all of our spiritual senses, let God open up our spiritual senses so that we're functioning. I think we should function at a higher level in the spiritual senses than we've been trained to do in the natural.
0: You know, example from the Old Covenant, these are examples for us that are so practical.
1: Yes.
0: Don't you tear out your Old Testament. You won't understand the Jew and Israel and end time events. Don't be Meshuggah. You read the whole word of God.
1: Amen.
0: But tell me about in the Old Covenant, Elisha, when his eyes were open.
1: Well, I think that we tend to overcomplicate things. People trying to look for some kind of special formula or some kind of special person, when this is so natural in the supernatural realm that God wants us to live in. And Elisha was being hunted down by this huge army. His servant was panicking because he saw this big army. But Elisha said, there are more with us than there are with them.
0: And his servant said, are you Meshuggah? There's no one. There's just you and me, an old man and me.
1: Elisha prayed such a simple prayer.
0: What did he pray?
1: He said, Lord, I pray, open his eyes that he can see. That's it. And his eyes were open. And he looked and he saw that the mountains were covered with horses and chariots of fire. And indeed, there were more with them than there were with the army. Then Elisha prayed another little prayer. He said, close the eyes of the army. Everybody in the army went blind. And when he took them where he wanted to take them, he prayed again and said, open their eyes that they can see. And their eyes popped open. I think that we need to build up the kind of supernatural faith to begin to operate in the anointing of an Elisha, to begin to speak. You know, the Bible says that we are all like, we have a nature like Elijah. And we should be doing the things that he did, but he gave a double portion of that to Elisha. And I think we can operate in the double portion anointing of Elisha. And we don't have to complicate it. Just pray for people. Lord.
0: Okay, I'm going to turn James loose in a little bit, but I want him to teach a little more so you'll get unstuck. We'll be right back.
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3: 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Understand how to overcome the things that block you from experiencing an open heaven. Understand how to seek heavenly visions, how to test visions, how to trust in godly visions. 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Learn how godly character is critical in order for you to walk under an open heaven to access every one of God's promises and blessings for your life. 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
0: You know, James, you've had so many encounters in heaven, but there's three in particular in which God commissioned James for imparting the activation of your spiritual senses. Tell me about some of those visitations.
1: Okay. Well, in September of 2009, I had a visit in heaven with the Lord, and he said, I want you to begin to impart some of these things to other people. And he showed me how he wanted me to do that. And it was really a command from the Lord. I was not too eager to do that, but the Lord pressed on me that this is important in this season. People really need to get their senses activated. There are things that are getting ready to happen, and they need to be alert and aware and ready to deal with these things. And so the Lord said, you must do this. And all that time in the military, I knew how to stand at attention, say, yes, sir, I will do it. And I began to do that. And then I had another visit like that in 2011 before I got ready to go to a ministry trip overseas. And the Lord said, I want to give you an anointing to release an impartation for renewing the mind. And he was specifically talking about how can you help people break free from the things that bind them up and prevent them from using their spiritual senses. And he said the primary things that we needed to break free from were unforgiveness, bitterness, and strife. And he specifically said that when you pray for people, I'm literally going to just burn these things out and set them free so that they can begin to operate in the spiritual gifts and the spiritual senses at a higher level than they've ever operated before.
0: Yeah, you know, James, I have found a spiritual truth, and I want your opinion on this, that is blowing my mind, so to speak. And here is the spiritual truth. When I talk about true things that are negative, and all you have to do is watch the news, and you can talk about true things that are negative, the presence, the glory of God lifts off of me.
1: Yes.
0: And when I lift up the Messiah, when I talk about good and pure and lovely and things of a good report, just like it says to do in Philippians, the glory increases. Now, my mother didn't raise a dummy. I like the glory increasing. This is what I'm experiencing.
1: Yes.
0: Do you understand what I'm saying?
1: Oh, absolutely. And one of the things the Lord did say to me, I was so serious about some of these things in the beginning, and the Lord spoke to me one day and He said, you know, you need to lighten up. I think we need to lighten up. And some of these things that we're holding on to are causing us to be under this spirit of heaviness. And God wants us to lighten up and let our emotions get free from this bondage so that He can begin to impart the things that we need in this season. He can begin to speak to us and we hear. He can begin to manifest things and we can see. And God wants us to be set free from these limitations.
0: Well, you know something, James? Just as you said, lighten up. I don't know what this has to do with anything except God started operating words and knowledge. And I know with you, but I know with me right now. I know He's doing it with you. But people with arthritis in your fingers, bend them, and you'll see all the pain is gone. And people with problems in their spine, you are healed in Yeshua's name.
1: Amen.
0: In Jesus' name, you are healed. What's God showing you?
1: Well, God was showing me that glaucoma is being healed. So if someone who is burdened with that right now, just receive that from the Lord and let the Lord release you from that and be healed of glaucoma. And the Lord is saying that there are people who have literally a stiff neck and pain in the neck and the shoulders. And the Lord's released a healing anointing right now to break people free. And in the name of Jesus, just receive that healing. Also, I heard from the Lord that there are people that are, their legs and their knees are kind of weak and maybe trembling right now. And the Lord wants to strengthen you for your walk in the kingdom. So He's releasing healing. If you have that right now, a weakness in your legs or in your knees, just receive from the Lord your healing in the name of Yeshua HaMashiach. We release these healings to you now.
0: And a deaf spirit I bind in Yeshua's name.
1: Amen.
0: It's gone.
1: Amen.
0: Now, you were recently in Israel at the Mount of Transfiguration. That's another thing that provokes me to jealousy. I would have loved to have been there. Well, I've been there many times, but I mean when the glory was on Yeshua and His clothes even turned as whiter than the color white. But what happened to you? This was just recently at the Mount of Transfiguration. What happened?
1: Well, at the Mount of Transfiguration, we were just led to a certain spot with a big rock, and we sat down there, and it just like heaven opened. And things began, the glory came down, people began to experience healing, spirit, soul, and body, not just bodily healing, but also in the spirit and the soul. And then suddenly, a door opened into heaven. And I was looking at this open door, and it felt as if the Spirit just lifted me up, and I went through that door and went into heaven where I met the Lord. And there with the Lord, He came over to me and He put His hands on my head. And He said, I'm releasing an impartation to you right now to set people free from the limitations that prevent them from operating in these spiritual senses and these spiritual gifts. And I want you to go back and begin to release this to other people.
0: How about when we come back? I'm going to put a demand on the gift that James has, and he's going to pray for you. Amen. We'll be right back.
1: Amen.
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0: You know, because of an open heaven, well, how would you define an open heaven, James?
1: I think just the heaven is open, but we need to see it, we need to feel it, we need to experience. And when that happens, the glory of God just descends on people and things begin to happen.
0: Like, for instance, when someone's in an open heaven and the glory of God descends, tell me the types of things that happen.
1: Well, we see creative miracles. We've seen...
0: Give me an example.
1: More than once, we've seen people who have had fused vertebrae, and suddenly all of that fuse is gone, and they have like a new spine in that area, just totally a new creative miracle.
0: What other things happen?
1: We've seen people that receive financial miracles. The money they needed for ministry just suddenly manifested.
0: And you know what I find? When the glory of God comes upon you, because there's an open heaven, mm-hmm. everything speeds up.
1: Yes.
0: Is this what you're finding?
1: Oh, yes. I speak of it as an acceleration. Things begin to accelerate in the spiritual realm, and the Spirit can just minister to a whole group at the same time. And we see people get all kinds of emotional and spiritual healings. Well, we saw someone recently healed of claustrophobia just in the glory presence.
0: Oh, okay. You told us in the last segment you were at the Mount of Transfiguration and a door opened and you received an impartation, but you were with a bunch of other people. What happened to them when you saw that open door?
1: Well, when that experience was over, I let the people know that I just received this, and they immediately lined up. And I started to pray for them, and one by one, they went down into the presence of God, into that open heaven. And we had several people who had a third heaven visit, others who began to see visions, some people who had seen angels really for the first time. They began to manifest that they could see them. So the seer anointing just broke loose in these people.
0: Now, some people may be saying, well, I wish James could lay hands on me. Is it just as effective for you to speak it?
1: Oh, yes, it is.
0: Well, then I commission you mm-hmm. in the name of Yeshua HaMashiach Tzidkenu, Jesus the Messiah, our righteousness. Mm-hmm. Pray and impart what God has given you
1: Amen.
0: Right now.
1: Amen. Amen. Well, the Lord told me to release an impartation for a renewed mind. And so I just want to speak that over you right now, that the Lord would come and touch you in a special way. The Holy Spirit would touch you with His fire. Burn away every hindrance, everything that has blocked you. Let all unforgiveness, bitterness, and strife be gone in the name of Jesus Christ. Everything that I may not know of that may be hindering you, let Jesus right now just take that away. Let the Holy Spirit fire come and burn that away. And I'd like to ask you to help me, because you don't have to have me touch you. You want the Holy Spirit to touch you. But the spirit of the prophet is subject to the prophet. So I'm going to ask you, if you would, to take your hands and put your hands over your eyes right now. And I want to pray the Elisha prayer over you and say, Lord, I pray, open their eyes that they may see. Now, I'm putting my faith behind it. I'm asking you to put your faith behind it and believe that what you have prayed, the Lord has released, and your spiritual eyes are open wider now than they've ever been before. If you would take your hands and put them over your ears right now and speak the same prayer, Lord, I pray, open their ears that they may hear. You pray it, Lord, open my ears that I might hear.
0: That I might hear.
1: And believe it. Put your faith behind it. And I believe that Jesus releases it right now. I feel it. I feel something shifting in the Spirit right now. The Lord has released it. Just receive it in His name. Put your hands over your heart. Say, Lord, I want to have a heart to perceive. So, Lord, I pray, let my heart be open to perceive spiritual things. And I believe that it's important, all the senses. If you would, this may sound a little strange, but put your hands over your nose and say, nose.
0: Nose.
1: Open up.
0: Open up.
1: To smell the things of the kingdom.
0: The kingdom.
1: Lord, I pray that you would open up everyone's sense of smell to be able to detect the fragrances of heaven, the fragrance of the Holy Spirit, the fragrance of the angels, and the fragrance of Jesus. Lord, open up that sense. And now, if you would, I'm believing you received it, but just one more step. Put your fingers over your lips, and we're going to pray right now, Lord, open up a sense of taste.
0: Open up a sense
1: so
0: of taste.
1: Everyone can taste you.
0: So I can taste you.
1: And know that you are good.
0: And know that you are
1: That good. We can taste your word, and it's sweeter than honey.
0: Taste your word, and it's sweeter.
1: Lord, open up all five senses right now.
0: Thank you, Lord.
1: In the mighty name of Yeshua HaMashiach, amen and amen.
0: And amen.
1: And we put our faith behind it. We believe it and receive it in Yeshua's name.
0: There's
1: amen.
0: One more sense, the most important one. God wants to open up your spirit to know Him. This is eternal life, that you might know Him, yes. Have experiential knowledge. Say, dear God, out loud, dear God, I'm a sinner. Forgive me for my sins. I believe the blood of Jesus washed away my sins, and I'm clean. And now that I'm clean, Jesus, come inside of me. I make you Lord of my life. I love you, Lord. I love you, Jesus. Thank you, Lord. Amen.
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3: 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Learn 10 key steps that God taught James Durham on how you can ascend to the third heaven and enter the ancient door into God's throne room. Understand how to overcome the things that block you from experiencing an open heaven. Understand how to seek heavenly visions, how to test visions, how to trust in godly visions, share your visions, and impart them to others. Learn how godly character is critical in order for you to walk under an open heaven to access every one of God's promises and blessings for your life. Through his devotional book, 100 Days in Heaven, many report that they have read and meditated every day on one of the heavenly visions which God gave James Durham, and through his teaching, they have begun to undergo their own open heaven experience. In the books and on the audio CDs, James includes powerful revelation and anointed prayers of impartation, so you will begin your spiritual journey in accessing an open heaven where miracles, signs, and wonders are commonplace.
1: We're in a season shift right now and toward the open heaven because God is preparing the bride for the return of Jesus Christ.
0: How would you like to read something from heaven the start of every morning? The Bible is from heaven. You should read your Bible every morning. But this is such a presence of God that by the time you finish this 100 days, I believe you'll be normal, meaning all of your spiritual senses will be activated. Each day, you're going to have a revelation from heaven. I want this entire package in your hands so you can be normal. Normal is defined by the Bible.
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0: Next week on It's Supernatural, one of my best friends died many years ago. It shook me a little, but I went on. But many people have a situation like that, and they don't go on with God. My guest is going to teach you how to have supernatural understanding of all circumstances. Are you ready for the keys?
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0: 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We have a lot of plans for this new rest of this year and a new year coming. So pray for us and listen to us, and we appreciate it. Thank you very much. Amen and amen. Hallelujah.
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2: Perfected under pressure. The story of Joseph from the Old Testament, and believe me, there's no greater example I can think of a person who went through everything. None of it was his fault. He did great in everything, but outside pressure, outside feelings, outside jealousy caused him, as his brothers sold him into slavery. He then went to work for Potiphar's house, rose in position to run Potiphar's house. The wife lusted after him, went after him. He wouldn't yield to her, and so she went to her husband. He was thrown into prison for something he had nothing to do with. Then he started running the prison. No matter where he was, he rose to the top. He's like a cork. You push him down, but as soon as you let go, he floats right back to the top, and he began to run the prison. After that, the prison master turned over to him, and then one day Potiphar came back to see what was going on and found him running the place and had him commanded to be thrown into the lowest dungeon possible. What happened down there? He started prophesying over two of the men that worked for Pharaoh himself and had been put down there. And again, God caused him to come, and this time at the very lowest of the prison, the very pit he was in, he was brought up to be second in control of the nation and even brought his family back. I mean, all the things that happened to him were such examples of the Lord Jesus Christ, but also examples to us. He is found in Hebrews chapter 11, the heroes of faith that are there, and what a great man of God he was. But in each case, we find out it wasn't God that caused his problems. It was his own family. It was the world system. All the things were out there. In other words, but he was prepared for it. God is not the one that brings our problems. He's the one that brings our answers. And so that's the good thing we have to look forward with him. And oftentimes a Christian becomes sick. Listen, sickness is part of this world system. It's also Satan himself that brought it and introduced sickness into this earth. And God is the God that heals us. In fact, that's one of his names, Jehovah Rapha. But nowhere in the Bible is he called the God that makes us sick or that God's the God that sends problems our way. No, he prepares us for the sickness that's in the world. He prepares us for the problems that are in the world and came through the fall of Adam. And so God literally equips us to handle all these things. And so that's the good news of it. So the point of it is there's problems out there, but here's the point. The world tries to figure out their own ways past the problem. God has given us supernatural answers to overcome the problems, but we're still going to face problems. Jesus said, if they persecuted me, they're going to persecute you. Paul said, those who will live godly in Christ Jesus will suffer persecution. And the book of Peter especially just goes through it about the problems we're going to face, the problems we're going to face. But in every case, greater is he that's in you than he that's in the world. And greater are the answers that God has given to us than the problems that Satan throws our way. It's much like our own children. We raise them in this world to warn them. There's things out there. Car wrecks happen. But daddy's not causing the car wrecks. No, there's just cars out there. And there's people texting while they're driving and doing other things, and you might get into a wreck with them. Understand, keep your trust in God. You might get into a wreck, but God's going to bring you through it. God didn't make the wreck. dumb people did, or somehow somebody, you know, a drunk driver was out there or whatever, somebody on drugs. And so we find these types of things that are in the world out there, but it's not caused by our Father. In fact, He trains us, teaches us how to drive a car, how to obey the rules, how to walk within certain boundaries, because even laws are established primarily to keep us safe. So that's the beauty of it. And that's the God that we have. In fact, God says He'll heal us from sickness and disease, but He doesn't make sickness and disease. In fact, there'll be no sickness and disease when Jesus rules the planet and the curse is removed off the earth, because sickness was a part of the curse that's in this earth. And so lots of things are part of the curse that's in this earth. There's, you know, animals that are ferocious toward us. We teach them about snakes that could bite us, all the different things we do with our children. But Daddy didn't send the snakes. Neither did God send the snakes. No, again, we come back to it, that God is not the author of our problem. Whenever we sin, even do things wrong, God's not the one that comes cancer on them. That would be called child abuse. God is not a child abuser. I would tell my children, the first thing I do is take them on into a doctor, find something to do, and then put my trust in God also for healing in this particular case. So if my children's disobedience gets them into something wrong, I'm there to help them get out, but I am also there to warn them, this happened because of you. My thing is how to get you out of this. First of all, repent. Then begin to accept responsibility. And this is what happens in the Christian life. Same thing. So we went over yesterday the fact that the world is evil, three sources of problems in our life, and God is not any one of the three: the world, the flesh, and the devil. These are where our problems come from. God is not mentioned there in those passages of Scripture. And God's not the one that makes us sick, nor is God the one that sends evil into our life, but He's given us this warning. There is evil in the earth until Jesus comes back. There is a curse in this earth till Jesus comes back. Next of all, there's demons and Satan in this earth even, and they can bring problems in your life, but God did not create him as Satan. That was His choice. And He's the one that fooled Adam and Eve and got them into this trap, and they turn the world over to Him. But Jesus is going to come back one day. In the meantime, I have given you authority and power over Him. Follow these things. And even though it seems like He has a temporary victory in your life, He might have won a battle, but He's not going to win the war. Jesus will take care of that. In your own flesh, you will have problems. The world, the flesh, and the devil are those three areas, and God has given you power over all three, warnings about all three, but it doesn't come immediately. There's times we have to stand up against these things. Why? Because the problems that are in this world, it's going to take some time to overcome them, and that's why we're told in the Word of God, have patience, have patience, have patience. Jesus said that we would have problems. Paul said we would have problems. The Word of God, especially throughout the New Testament, warns us over and over again, we will have problems. James warns us we will have problems. But again, be of good cheer. I have overcome the world. In Galatians chapter 1, verses 3 and 4, we took it up in Romans chapter 8, verse 22 and 23, that the earth is groaning and travailing, and we are waiting for the adoption. That's the redemption of our body, of which we will have a resurrection body. In the meantime, we groan. 2 Corinthians 5:2 tells us as Christians we groan, just like the earth groans, waiting to be clothed upon with our resurrection body. Let's take a look at the eternal view of problems and quit looking at the momentary problem we're going through. Let's take a look at the overall eternal view of the problems we face and the trouble we're in. In the first place is our treasure, which is our spirit man on the inside where the new birth is in an earthen vessel. The earthen vessel carries a curse because this curse came on the dust of the ground. My body is made out of dust. 2 Corinthians 4, verses 7 through 9. We have this treasure in earthen vessels that the excellence of the power may be of God and not of ourselves. In other words, we know that we even have a built-in problem within our own flesh that pushes us towards sin, but the greater thing is following the Holy Spirit in us, and if we follow the Spirit, we will not fulfill the lust of the flesh. And that's the excellency of the power might be of God and not of us. We are troubled on every side, but not distressed. We are perplexed, but not in despair. Persecuted, but not forsaken, cast down, but not destroyed. We're troubled on every side, not by God, but by the world, the flesh, and the devil, but we're not distressed. Why? We are perplexed, But why? Not in despair. God doesn't bring confusion to us, but why? We're not in despair. We're persecuted by God? No, by the world system, Satan, our flesh, but we're never forsaken. We're cast down. Why? There's sometimes the problems knock us flat on the ground, but what do? We get up because we're not destroyed. We overcome Satan through the knowledge of God's word. That's the first power given to us. The next thing is the power of the Holy Spirit and our position in Jesus Christ, which is above Satan. And Satan was placed under Jesus' feet. That's where he's been placed in our life. 2 Corinthians chapter 4, verse 16 through 18 says this, "For which cause," that is God's glory, in the previous verse, verse 15, "for which cause," which is God's glory, "we do not faint." We don't give up. "But though our outward man perishes day by day," this outward body is decaying and will one day totally decay when our spirit leaves it and go into the dust of the ground. "Though our outward man perishes or decays, yet the inward man is renewed day by day." In other words, you get worse looking on the outside, but better looking on the inside. Your beauty changes from the outward to the inward. And as we get older, the inward man is what we need to be looking at. The inward man is renewed day by day. For our light affliction, God says, why don't you look at it this way? Instead of looking at this big, terrible problem coming your way, look at it as a light affliction, which is but for a moment. This thing is not as bad as you think it is. It's not going to last as long as you think it is. You kind of think it's going to be there for many, many years to come. Watch God bring you out of it. But you are going to go through it. It's part of the world system. I don't like traffic. I'm sorry, but it's just out there. You have to put up with it, but you're still going to get where you're supposed to, and it might take a little bit longer to get there. Join the Christian battle. Our light affliction, which is but for a moment, works for us. You understand this? God wants to bring you to a place where the problems of life turn around and work for you, not against you. He'll even have your enemy come and join you on your side and fight. And this is what happens throughout the Word of God. It happens in your own life too. The problem you think was going to put you under, actually God turns it around. And instead of something that brings you down, it's a stepping stone to a greater blessing. It works for us a far more exceeding and eternal weight of glory. In other words, my problems that seem to be against me can eventually turn around. And actually, we can look back on problems we went through and realize it was actually an advancement in my life. I actually took a problem that was sent to destroy me, and I used it to my advantage. And God used it to my advantage and turned it around. While, here's the point of it, while we look not at the things which are seen. The problems are the things we see. The events are the things we see. The lawsuit is the thing we see. The persecution is the thing we see. The yelling and screaming at us, even the press might be against us. But it goes on to say, we do not look at the things which are seen, but at the things which are not seen. What's not seen? The power of God, angels around me, the power of the Holy Spirit, my protection, which is everywhere, but at the things which are not seen, for the things which are seen are temporal. Temporary is a good word for that. My problem is just for the moment, but the things which are not seen are eternal. That's such a great verse. Satan, I want you to know that not only are your problems temporary, you're temporary. You have a future, and it's in hell and eventually the lake of fire forever and forever. I also have a future, and hell isn't in it, nor is the lake of fire, but heaven is my goal and my place I'm going to forever and forever. Because why? I am eternal and my answers are eternal. You are temporary and your problems are temporary. I'm going to come through you. And when I come through, I'm going to be stronger on the other side than when I got into this. It's not the problem or the trial that makes you stronger. It's what you know and what you use in the trial that makes you stronger. You can't make yourself stronger, but the promises can. And when the promises work in your life, it makes you stronger on the other side, to where even coming through a trial, all the glory goes to God and all the glory goes to His promises.
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2: Paul told us in Philippians chapter 1, verses 3 through 5, "I thank my God at every remembrance of you, always in every prayer of mine, making requests for you all with joy for your partnership in the gospel from the first day until now." 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I know joy is mentioned quite often, but the partnership is the real issue. 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I pray for my givers, my partners, my fellow ministers of the Word of God. Many of you have been with me since the beginning. 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
4: Glory to God, but we're glad you guys are here. I want to talk to you about, let's just start in the Word, because this is going to be quite different than we've ever done, especially for me as a teacher. I like everything laid out. I like everything done. I like the slides. I like all this stuff, but the Lord just said, take these scriptures and just present them, and He'll go from there. And so that's what we're going to do tonight. But the first scripture we're going to start with is Isaiah 54:10 and the New King James Version. And it says, though the mountains be shaken and the hills be removed, but my kindness shall not but depart from you. Aren't you so glad that no matter what? In other words, this is the way I like to say, looking at this verse, those are a bunch of storms going on in your life or around you. All these things are happening. His kindness shall not depart from you, nor shall my covenant of peace be removed, says the Lord who has mercy on you. This, when I read this scripture, you know, I've read this scripture before. And you know how when you read scriptures and all of a sudden something just hits you, a rhema word hits you? The part that says, nor shall my covenant of peace. You know, God's a very covenant God. Everything He did was based on a covenant. He established everything He did on a covenant. You look back in the Old Testament, Abraham, Isaac, Jacob, it's all about covenant. Sending forth Jesus is all about covenant. Everything is about covenant. But in this scripture, you see the calling card. It's like the business card for the covenant. He gives a title to it. And I love this title because it says, my covenant of peace, right? It's not just a covenant. It's a covenant of peace. And this covenant is all based around bringing us back into the presence of God so that we can live a life of peace in Him. Praise God.
5: Hey, can I point something out?
4: Sure.
5: Covenant of my peace.
4: Yes.
5: Not peace you conjure up or what we may think is peace because everything's going right and everything, but the peace of God. Remember that Philippians 4:6 where it says, be careful for nothing, but in everything with thanksgiving and supplication. And then it says, then the peace of God will come upon you.
4: Yeah.
5: Not your peace. Not what a lot of us don't even understand. I know for years I never experienced that. But man, if you have, you don't want anything else. There's no other way to live than under the peace. Now we see it's a covenant of peace,
4: yes.
5: Of God's peace.
4: Yes.
5: So covenant means He's going to hold up His end of the bargain every single time.
4: Yes.
5: That's why we stay in unity. That's why we don't worry. That's why we don't get fussy. That's why, because that's not doing that is holding up our part of the covenant. His part of the covenant is his peace comes upon you. Yeah. If you don't know what that means, well, I was just thinking of Shelley. I can think of when it came on me. I can think of when it came on. But Shelley's, when she lost her husband, Bob, Kylie's dad, went to the funeral. They were best friends. They loved each other. Everybody knew it. And he's just gone. And at the funeral, that peace came on her. And there were Christians, believers, spirit-filled, born-again, spirit-filled believers that got gossipy and fussy and didn't understand. She should be mourning. The peace of God is on her. If you question that, you don't know the peace of God. Even death won't do that. So if you don't know what that is, it would behoove you to abide in God and get closer and stop the worry, because that's what lets it in. And Paul gives us how to get reconnected with that covenant. But go ahead.
4: Right.
5: We're going different.
4: Right. So when you're looking at this, when you're thinking about the word peace, you know, peace on earth, goodwill to men, peace, when you think of that, well, to me, after reading this, after studying this, after going over this, when I hear the word peace, now it has a new facet to it for me. When I hear the word peace, I instantly think covenant, right? Mm-hmm. So in God's life, in God, his life, the way he lives, it is all about covenant, and it's there for you. Right? So he's already provided this covenant of peace. So everything wrapped in that covenant, health, peace, joy, all of that, is wrapped in this bubble of peace because it's his covenant of peace. And so when we choose to say, I'm walking in the covenant of God, I'm walking in trusting God and his covenant, then we are saying, I'm going to be at peace because God has created a covenant of peace. So it's there. Everything that in God in a covenant is there for the taking. So peace is there for the taking. And every promise is held on peace, a covenant of peace. It's held on peace. It's held on love. Glory to God. So when we say, I can't find peace in my life, then you're saying, I can't find the covenant of God. In other words, you're saying, I'm not operating or I'm not focused on the covenant of God. Chip preached a sermon years ago about covenant-minded. Y'all remember that? So we need to you need to probably preach that again, because we kind of let those things slip. We let those things go that are vital to our relationship with God. God is a covenant God, and God has his peace surrounding this whole covenant. Glory to God. So thus, if it's surrounding his whole covenant, then we have the right and the ability to walk in peace no matter what.
5: Covenant is illegal.
4: Yes.
5: It's illegal.
4: It's legal. Mm-hmm.
5: And it's two sides.
4: Yeah.
5: There's two sides. There's two parties involved. So it's, if you're just waiting on God to do it, you have a part to play in the covenant.
4: Right.
5: And then he has a part to play in the covenant. And this is what I love about him. He's legal. He's not like...
4: He's not wishy-washy.
5: No. Mm-mm. It's, well, I'll answer their prayer. I want them, or I will them, or no, he's legal. And if he wasn't legal, it would be chaos.
4: Yeah.
5: But he's legal.
4: Yeah.
5: So we need to hit the legal book. Because that is what that
4: covenant
5: is. That's
4: book.
5: A covenant book.
4: Covenant book.
5: And find out our rights. And what we need to do, and go to court. And I don't know how many times, I hadn't been to Israel in a while, but from my good friend Guy, say, man, again, Chip, you guys aren't covenant-minded. You got to think, when I'm telling this story, Abraham and David, and they're thinking covenant only. And I thought, man, we are not covenant-minded. Yeah. Like, forefront. Oh, no, we know the cut. No, that's not what I'm talking about. That's not what I'm talking about.
4: Yeah.
5: And I wasn't. And that's where he said, dial it in.
4: Right. right.
5: Because everything's based off the covenant. It comes from the covenant. Jesus, the cross, everything. Yeah. So anyway.
4: Glory
5: but
4: to God.
5: Peace is his part of the covenant.
4: How many have ever gone through a situation and you pressed into God and you pressed into
5: and
4: God
5: peace.
4: And you pressed and that peace
5: and,
4: just
5: and you
4: fits
5: shouldn't
4: you.
5: Have it.
4: And it's not the peace of the world.
5: And
4: it's the peace
5: no.
4: that passes all
5: understanding. And people
4: understanding.
5: Would say to you, how can you keep it together? And you're, that's the, huh.
4: That's that covenant.
5: There's no other way to live.
4: Yeah. Glory to God.
5: Is there?
4: No.
5: Show me if there is.
4: No other way. Let's go ahead and move to Isaiah 9:6. For a child is born to us, a son is given to us. The government will rest on his shoulders, and he will be called Wonderful Counselor, Mighty God, Everlasting Father, Prince of Peace. So you see here from the first verse that God has established a covenant of peace, but then he's put someone over that covenant peace. What does the Word of God tell us about what Jesus is doing right now? He's at the right hand of the Father making intercession for you. Now, what is his title here? One of his titles here, Prince of Peace. Now, you think about that he is interceding, he is overseeing our peace, overseeing the words we say, overseeing. I heard Norval Hayes said this, he said, and I'm not giving it complete justification like he said it, but he said it's like this, when you pray, that word goes up to the Father. And the Father receives the word, but he looks to Jesus and asks them, are they standing? Isn't that interesting? This is what the Lord told him. What they were talking about was contending, but it was, he's overseeing or interceding for our peace. He's overseeing us. He is the Prince of Peace, overseeing the covenant of peace. Right? So we're not alone. He's went through everything that we could possibly go through and then some so that we could go to him and receive out of the covenant peace from the Prince of Peace. Isn't that awesome? Isaiah 32:17.
5: He wants us to have this peace.
4: He wants us to have peace.
5: More than we even probably know.
4: Right.
5: Or want it.
4: Right. And that peace, well, I won't go into that yet. Isaiah 32:17, and the effect of righteousness will be peace, and the result of righteousness, quietness and trust forever. Now, let me ask you this. The effect of righteousness will be peace. Are you the righteousness of God in Christ Jesus? Are you? Can you boldly say that you are the righteousness of God in Christ Jesus? Well, now take this verse and apply it to your life. If you are the righteousness of God in Christ Jesus, then the effect of that righteousness is what? Will be peace. So when you are in a situation in life, you can call out upon the God of God and say, God, I need peace right now. And you have given me a covenant of peace. Jesus, the Prince of Peace, oversees this peace, and he's made me the righteousness. So the effects of this righteousness will be peace. So mind, be silent. Fall in line to the peace of this covenant. We trust you, Lord. We trust you, Lord. Hallelujah. Do you want to add
5: that's spirit, soul, and body. That's not just mine. That's spirit, soul, and body.
4: Yeah.
5: That's our Trinity.
4: Yes.
5: And we have been, he redeemed all mankind. He did it for us spiritually, you know, spirit, soul, and body. And so internal and external. And we need it internally. And externally.
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8: Hi, I'm Pastor Keith Manley with today's reflection of grace. Are you feeling weak, overwhelmed, or inadequate today? Don't be discouraged. Instead, bring your weakness to God and ask Him to show His strength in your life. His grace will sustain you, and His power can carry you through every challenge life can throw at you. Sometimes we feel we're not enough, not strong enough, not smart enough, not capable enough. But here's the good news. God works best in those times of weakness. He told the Apostle Paul in 2 Corinthians chapter 12 and verse 9, he said, "My grace is sufficient for you, for my power is made perfect in weakness." When you're at the end of your strength, that's where God's power begins in our lives. Today, let go of striving and let God show His strength in your life. And that's today's reflection of grace.
9: Chapter 22. A good name is rather to be chosen than great riches, and loving favor rather than silver and gold. The rich and poor meet together. The Lord is the maker of them all. A prudent man foreseeth the evil and hideth him.

0: having a down-to-earth, practical teaching style that makes the Bible come to life. All programs are available on audio tape, videotape, and in printed form. At the end of the program, there will be an address where you can contact the ministry. And now, here's Les Feldick with today's lesson.
1: We appreciate the fact that many of you are learning how to study on your own, and nothing thrills us more. And you're sharing it with others. You know, I've always said, you know why most believers do not share their faith? They're unsure of their wisdom. And so rather than get caught and embarrassed, they say nothing. But once we get people grounded in the Word, hey, when these cults come to your door, are they ever lacking for words? Never. Boy, they've got their verses down pat, see? Well, once you get an understanding of the Word, and like I said in the last half hour, and you get an opportunity to share it, then you're ready. And so that's basically why we keep teaching, is to prepare people to share their faith with those that they have opportunity. All right, we're in book number 76, the middle four programs. So those of you out in television, if you're interested in these things, why, give us a call. Okay, back to Ephesians chapter 3. And we're still going to deal with the mysteries all afternoon as we got them here on the board. Now we're going to hit number 2, the mystery of Christ. Christ, a secret? Well, you'd be surprised. You'd be surprised. And we'll just take a good in-depth look at it. Ephesians chapter 3. Now, of course, the verse we really want is verse 3. Is that what I got on the board? 4. Okay, it's 3 and 4. But let's start at verse 1. Ephesians chapter 3, and we'll start at verse 1 and head for number 4. For this cause, I, Paul, the prisoner of Jesus Christ, for whom? Gentile. Gentile. See, now I didn't rehearse that again the last few programs. We got to constantly remember, how did Paul end up being the apostle of the Gentiles? Well, you remember back in Matthew chapter 10, as the Lord had just chosen the 12, he gave them marching orders. And what was it? Go not into the way of a Gentile. And into the city of Samaritans, enter you not. Why? Go rather to the lost sheep of the house of Israel. And so the 12 were then later on called the apostles of Israel. Now when Israel kept rejecting and rejecting and rejecting, and they epitomized it when they killed Stephen, who are we introduced to? The next player, Saul of Tarsus. He held the clothes of those that stoned Stephen. All right, now then, when you get into chapter 9, remember, God is dealing with Ananias, who is going to be the go-between. And what does he tell Ananias? I'm going to send this man, Saul of Tarsus, far hence to the Gentile. Now, do you see the difference in the language? Jesus told the 12, go not to the Gentile, go to Israel. To this apostle, he says, you're going to the Gentiles, and of course, Israel as well. Big difference, big difference. And again, most of Christendom can't get it. That's one of my number one arguments, if I get any in the mail. Where do you get this business of a gospel for the Jew and a gospel for Gentile? Well, just right there. How in the world, if Jesus sent the 12 out into the tribes of Israel, could they preach death, burial, and resurrection? Hadn't happened yet. Nobody had any idea he was going to die. And so they certainly had a different message. But all right, now to the Gentile world then, this man becomes the one and only true apostle of the Gentile. Now, of course, we know that following him came Barnabas and Silas and Timothy and Titus and some of those who were naturally called apostles as well, but never called the apostle of the Gentiles as this one is. All right, now verse 2. If, what kind of a word is that? Well, there's a possibility you may not have. But if you have heard of the dispensation of the grace of God, which is given to me to you. Now, those of you who have been with me for years and years, you know what that means. Just like God gave Moses the dispensation of law, and Moses took it down to the mountain to Israel, so this apostle, and I think on the same mountain, he gives now the dispensation of the grace of God, and he doesn't qualify just one group over another, but he says, take it to the Gentiles.

0: world and Israel as well. Two totally different programs. The apostles were to Israel, this apostle to the Gentile. All right, now verse 3. Here comes our word. How that by revelation he, God, made known unto me the mystery, the secret. See, that's why I've got it up here with all the others. That he made known unto me the secret, as I wrote before in few words, whereby when you read, that is his epistles, you may understand my knowledge. And knowledge brings what? Wisdom. So you can just about put it all together, those words all fit, that you can have knowledge and wisdom and understanding, whereby you may understand my knowledge in the mystery of Christ. The secret things of Christ that were never understood until revealed to this apostle in plain language. Now, of course, a lot of things were in veiled language back here in the Old Testament and the Gospels, but did they understand it? No, they didn't know what it was all about. In fact, I guess this is a good time to do it, honey. Let's go to 1 Peter before we go any further. 1 Peter, chapter 1, starting at verse 1. So that you'll know who Peter is addressing. And you know that's our first rule of thumb. Always determine who's writing and who are they writing to. Well, Peter, the apostle of Israel, an apostle of Israel, he's one of the 12, and he's writing to Jews. All right, verse 1 of 1 Peter 1. Peter, an apostle of Jesus Christ, and put in the word writing without doing any violence to the scripture, because that's what he's doing. He's writing to the strangers scattered throughout Pontus, Galatia, Cappadocia, Asia, and Bithynia. Well, who were the strangers scattered? Jews, who had been chased out of Israel and out of Jerusalem by first Saul's persecution, and that was predominantly it, and other things as well. So they are scattered throughout that end of the Roman Empire. All right, now then, just to see who he's addressing, he's writing to Jews. Now look down at verse 9. These Jews were receiving the end of your faith, even the salvation of your souls. Now verse 10. Of which salvation that Peter was now sharing and encouraging his fellow Jews, of which salvation the prophets, who? The Old Testament writers, the prophets have inquired. What's the other word for inquired? They were asking. See? They were asking, if not others, themselves. Well, what's this talking about? Who is God addressing? See? And so they inquired and searched the scriptures. See? They were searching the scriptures diligently. And these same prophets now prophesied or foretold things in the future of the grace that should come to you out in the future sometime. Now verse 11. Searching the scriptures, the Old Testament, as much as they had. Searching what or what manner of time the Spirit of Christ who was in them. Now remember, the Holy Spirit has always been the same Spirit. God the Son has always been the same person of the Godhead. Only now in the New Testament we refer to him as Jesus and Jesus Christ. But it was the same person of the Godhead that the prophets were dealing with. All right, so what manner of time this Spirit of Christ who was in them, that is that Holy Spirit, did signify when it testified beforehand, before it ever happened, the sufferings of Christ and the glory that should follow. Now, you see what I'm saying? What were the prophets talking about? The suffering. There had to be a sacrifice for sin beyond the animal sacrifices, see? And so, but it was in such veiled language. God didn't expect them to figure it out, and they didn't. But for our benefit, Now we can go back to Isaiah 53. Let's go back there. I haven't done it in a long time. I've got a lot of Jewish listeners, so maybe this is just for their benefit. Isaiah 53. Now I'm chasing rabbits. I'm sorry. I didn't intend to do this. This was not in my thinking at all when I left home this morning. But this is what we have to do. Isaiah 53. Start at verse 1. Now remember what Peter is saying. These Old Testament prophets looked at these verses. They knew there was something here, but they couldn't figure it out. And so they just kept searching and searching. But it wasn't time for them to understand. And so God didn't reveal it. All right, look at it now. Verse 1. Who hath believed our report? And to whom is the arm of the Lord revealed? For here, now here we come. We're talking about the Messiah now, the Son of God, the Christ. For he shall grow up before him as a tender plant, as a root out of a dry ground. Now, what's that a reference to? Well, Bethlehem. Who would ever expect a coming king to be born in a stable situation down in the little lowly town of Bethlehem? So it's just like a little piece of grass coming up out on the desert. Insignificant, almost unknown, see? So he comes as a root out of dry ground. He hath no form nor comeliness. In other words, he wasn't born there with a great halo over his head and all the aspects of a king. No, he was in a lowly manger. All right? He hath no form nor comeliness, and when we shall see him, there is no beauty that we should desire him. He wasn't a great, fantastic, handsome individual that was just drawn because of his physical attributes. No. And when we shall see him, there's no beauty we should desire him. Now, verse 3, here comes the cross now. He is despised and rejected of men, a man of sorrows and acquainted with grief. And we hid, as it were, our faces from him, for he was despised, and we esteemed him not. What does that mean? They didn't know who he was. Oh, they should have. He gave them 3 years of proof, but they couldn't believe it. All right? And so we esteemed him not. Verse 4, surely he hath borne our griefs and carried our sorrows. Now, what does that mean? He was the sacrifice not only for the whole nation of Israel, but for the whole human race. Yet we did esteem him stricken, beaten, misused by the Romans, smitten of God. Of course, that was the work of the cross, where all the sin of the world was laid on that sinless one. And he was afflicted. Verse 5, he was wounded for our transgressions, sin. He became the supreme sacrifice. He was bruised for our iniquity. He went through it all for the sins, first of Israel, of course, but then for the whole human race. The chastisement of our peace was upon him. And with his stripes, that is, the stripes of the Roman whips, we are healed. Now, that's not talking about physical healing. That's talking about the spiritual. We're dealing with the salvation aspect of that work of the cross, see? Now, verse 6. This is Israel. All we like sheep have gone astray. We have turned everyone to his own way. In other words, they just couldn't come together and recognize who this Messiah, born in Bethlehem, growing up in Nazareth, now performing miracles for the last 3 years, they just couldn't figure out who he was. So now then, reading verse 6, the end, and the Lord laid on him the iniquity of us all. Now verse 7, he was oppressed. This is all a reference to that work of the cross. He was oppressed and he was afflicted, yet he opened not his mouth. He is brought as a lamb to the slaughter, and as a sheep before her shearers is dumb or quiet, so he opened his mouth. Now, as you read this, of course, we can understand It's after the fact. But can you see how much the Jews of antiquity could get out of this? There was no putting two and two together here. But yet, after the fact, they should be able to see it. And that's usually the vehicle that does bring a Jew to faith. They can then see that, yes, this all took place. Absolutely it did. But for those back there at that time, no, they could not figure it out. Then verse 8, he was taken from prison and from judgment. Who shall declare his generation? He was cut off, he was put to death, out of the land of the living, for the transgression of my people. Now remember, in Old Testament economy, who were God's my people? Israel. Who is Isaiah writing to? Israel. See? But on the other hand, God didn't expect them to understand who this was before the fact. See? And that's why even the followers of Jesus, as it was getting up time for the cross, they didn't understand that he was going to be going the way of the cross. All right, now then, back to 1 Peter. I'm not through there yet. All right, verse 11 again. Searching what or what manner of time the Spirit of Christ who was in them did signify when it testified beforehand the suffering of Christ. See, back there in Isaiah 53, the Holy Spirit was already laying the seeds of this coming work of the cross. But God didn't expect the Jews of that time to understand it, even though they tried. Now verse 12, and then we'll move on. Unto whom it was revealed, that is, unto these writers of the Old Testament prophecies, unto whom it was revealed that not unto themselves, but unto us. Peter is now writing from his point in time. Now, after the cross had been accomplished, see, and everyone should understand who he was and why he died the death that he did. All right. But unto us they did minister the things which are now reported unto you by them who have preached the gospel unto you with the Holy Spirit sent down from heaven, which things the angels desired to look into. Well, now that was a reference, of course, to Pentecost. All right, now while we're back here at Peter anyway, we're going to jump over to chapter 2 because I always use this to allay my, what should I call them, my accusers making too much of Paul. Oh, they think I make too much of Paul. And all I say, well, haven't you ever read 2 Peter 3, 15 and 16? Well, then that shuts them up, see? Because here is the very answer to that accusation. 2 Peter chapter 3, 15 and 16. Come to my defense. If someone says, I won't listen to that guy, he makes too much of Paul. Well, you be ready. Well, if you think he makes too much of Paul, then Peter did worse. Well, they will never take anything like that and blame Peter, because that's the one they think they're following. But look what Peter says now at the end of his life, just shortly before he's martyred. Verse 15 of chapter 3. Account that the long suffering, the patience of our Lord is salvation. God is not willing that any should perish. Now look at it. Even as our beloved brother Paul, according to the wisdom. Well, what wisdom is he talking about? These secrets that have been revealed. See? This whole body of truth that was never understood before comes from the pen of this hated apostle. And so Peter has to even tell his Jewish people, look, you go to Paul's epistles because our program is falling away. And indeed it was. The Jewish program was falling through the cracks. And by the time Peter meets his martyr's death, nothing left. The temple would be gone in a couple years. The priesthood would be gone. No more sacrifices. No more temple worship. So what do they got left? Paul's gospel. See? So you go to Paul, according to the wisdom given unto him, has written unto you, as also in all his epistles, Romans through Philemon, speaking in them of these things pertaining to salvation, in which, that is Paul's epistles, are some things hard to be understood. Now, most of you have heard this 100 times, some of you out there for the first time. In Paul's epistles, in Peter's thinking at the end of his life, were still hard to understand. Well, now you got to remember, what was Peter? A religious Jew under the law. And I always point that out when I teach Acts chapter 10. My, when that sheet came down with all those unclean animals and God said, "Rise, Peter, kill and eat." Even into the face of God, what did Peter say? "No way. I have never eaten anything common or unclean." Well, why did he say that? He was a law-keeping Jew. And against all good Jewish sense, heel prints in the sand from Joppa to Caesarea, and when he gets to the door, what does he tell Cornelius? "Cornelius, you know, even you as a pagan Gentile know this much, it's an unlawful thing for me, a Jew, to keep company with a person of another nation." You see that? That was contrary to the Jewish makeup. They didn't have any marching orders to go to the Gentile world. That was Paul's prerogative. But yet Peter says here that all of Paul's epistles now are for even the Jewish people, not just the Gentiles now, and in which, yes, there were things for a good Jew to comprehend. A pagan Gentile can be saved without becoming a proselyte of Judaism? Unheard of. And even when God saved those Gentiles in the house of Cornelius, before Peter even finished preaching, and the evidence of it was made known, what did those 6 Jews who went up there with Peter, what was their reaction? What's the word? Astonished. Astonished. Gentiles saved without becoming even a proselyte? You get that? And that just shows the vast distinction from the time of Christ's earthly ministry until this other apostle starts going to the Gentile world. All right? So in all his epistles, speaking in them of these things, in which are some things hard to be understood, which they who are unlearned, I'm afraid that's most of Christendom, unlearned, unstable, and they twist, and they twist, and they twist, as they do also the other scriptures. Now that statement right there then maintains that if all the rest of the Bible is scripture, so is Paul's epistles. And then they ridicule it and they hate it to their own what? Destruction. The book says it. I didn't. All right. Now then, let's go back. Oh my goodness. Only got 4 minutes left and I ain't even started. Ephesians chapter 3. Got to get back to what we're talking about. Verse 4, whereby when you read, that is these Pauline epistles, that you may understand my knowledge in the mystery or the secret things of Christ. Oh, wait a minute, Paul. After all the Old Testament, after his 3 years of earthly ministry, there are things that were kept secret? How could it? Well, let me just give you one example that I think is the most graphic. Turn over to Colossians chapter 1, another portion many of you heard me teach more than once. But oh, if this isn't a revelation of this Jesus of Nazareth like no other portion in Scripture, I don't know what is. Colossians chapter 1. We have to start at verse 12 so that we establish who we're talking about. And as we read this, and as I comment on it, just keep asking yourself, is this revealed any place else in Scripture? Does Genesis 1:1 say anything like this? Now, you all know what Genesis 1:1 says. In the beginning, God created heavens and the earth, period. But now look how the details are laid out in front of us. Chapter 1, verse 12, giving thanks, the end of his prayer. Giving thanks unto the Father who hath made us and prepared us to be partakers of the inheritance of the saints in light. See, we covered that in the last half hour.
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4: Growing up in the suburbs, I drank at my parents' parties. They didn't mind. They thought it was better for me to drink at home than sneak around with my friends and get drunk. In my college years, I drank, smoked pot, and fooled around with girls. I thought it was fine to do whatever I wanted as long as I wasn't hurting anyone. But reality hit when my degree failed to land me a job in a struggling economy. I took some menial labor jobs to pay the bills. I continued to drink and do drugs. It was easier than facing my feelings of failure. But when the buzz wore off, I was left feeling empty and worse than before. One night after coming home drunk, I turned on the TV and caught a sermon that seemed to speak directly to me. In my state, I barely remember the preacher's words, but I knew I needed to change my ways. I gave up my bad habits and took a teaching job that better suited my education and the lifestyle I wanted to lead. There, I met my future wife, Carol, who'd struggled with some of the same issues I'd faced. She clearly explained the change that Jesus Christ could make in my life and how to receive Him as my Savior. After receiving Christ, I felt a new peace and joy in my life that was so much stronger than a temporary high. Carol and I went on to live lives filled with the love that comes from a relationship with Jesus Christ. I'm Jay. If the Son therefore shall make you free, ye shall be free indeed.
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6: Welcome to our Monday's broadcast of the Gospel Truth. Today I'm going to start a series talking about how to find, follow, and fulfill God's will. And I tell you, this is just absolutely critical. It's critical for every individual to find out what God created you for. He has a purpose for every single person. But it's also critical for our nation that people realize what they have been called to do. And you know, I got the privilege of going out and being with Oral Roberts just about, I think it was 3 or 4 months before he passed. And he was in pretty frail condition, but I got to go to his home. And anyway, one of the people there was multiple ministers that were invited into his home. And one of the ministers there asked him a question, said, "How do you change a nation?" And boy, my ears perked up because I wanted to hear his answer because, of course, I'm wanting to make as big an impact and see things change for the good as much as possible. And so when they asked that, man, I just honed in and was listening. And I thought it was so much wisdom what Oral Roberts said. He says, you can't do anything to change a nation. He says, all you can do is what God calls you to do. And if other people will do what God calls them to do, God can knit those things together, a sweater or a garment or a blanket. God can combine those things. And only God can change a nation, but only God can change the nation as people begin to start doing what God has called them to do. You know, just yesterday we had a meeting with a lot of my executives, and I was sitting down with my CEO, Billy Epperhart, and also the guy, Stephen Bransford, that helped put me on television and that has helped me for 26 years to be broadcasting daily. And we just were talking about what God had done in our life. And I could spend the rest of this program, I'm not going to do it, but I could spend the rest of this program talking about the miraculous things that God did in Stephen's life to teach him and to bring him to the place to where 26 years ago he came and helped put me on television. And then I could talk about Billy, and he was a pastor of a church, a very successful church, and yet he felt led to get out and go back to school and get a business degree, and he went into real estate. And a lot of his peers thought that he had backslid on God. And yet now we look at it, and God led all of us in different ways and put us together. And together, we have a synergy. We are producing something that none of us could do on our own. And this is the point that I'm making, that it's not only about what you need for your own completeness and happiness and sense of fulfillment, which that's important, but also we need to find what God has called us to do, because God has a purpose for your life, and it's not only to just be a blessing to you, but so that you can be a blessing to other people. And if you don't find out what that call is, and if you don't fulfill that call and that purpose for your life, then somebody who needs the things that God has placed on the inside of you is going to go without the blessing that God wants to give them. God flows through people. Ephesians chapter 3, verse 20 says, now unto him who is able to do exceeding abundantly above all we ask or think, and then it goes on to say, according to the power that works in us. It's wrong to just say God can do exceedingly abundantly above anything we ask or think. That's wrong, because it's always according to the power that works in us. God does not move sovereignly without people. God flows through people. There's scripture that says, I will do nothing. God will do nothing except he reveal it to his servants, the prophets. And God flows through people. So the only way that you will ever have the contentment and the satisfaction and the sense of worth and value that God wants you to have is when you find out what God's plan for your life is and start fulfilling it. And likewise, the only way you will make the impact that you are supposed to have, and the way that God can, through multiple, many different people, knit us together and make the impact on this nation and on this world that we're supposed to do, the only way that'll happen is if every one of us finds what God has called us to do and then does it. You know, many times people look at people that are like on television, like I am, or somebody who's a politician or somebody who's famous worldwide, and they look at these people that make huge impacts, and they think that they may have a calling, but they don't believe that they have a purpose. But you know, one of the things I constantly am trying to get across to my staff is that every single person in this ministry, right now we have about 1,100, 1,200 employees around the world. And did you know that every single person is important? The people that clean the toilets, the people that sweep the floors. Do you know, if we didn't take care of the facilities that God gave us, I think that that would be ungodly. God will not give us anything else if we don't take care of what we've already got. That's a principle out of Luke chapter 16, where it says, he that's faithful in a little will be faithful also in much. And so it doesn't matter if it's cleaning the toilets, it doesn't matter if it's what some people consider mundane things. Every person has a part to play. And just because you aren't the one that's on this side of the camera, you might be doing something behind the scenes. God has a purpose for your life. I remember one of the ladies who worked for me in England, and she just duplicated, at the time it was cassette tapes. This is a long time ago. And I would go in there when she was duplicating cassette tapes, and I'd say, you know, God is using you. You are just as important to me getting this word out to other people as me being on television or anybody else. And boy, she grabbed hold of that. And every time I'd come through, she says, I'm the one who's preaching through these tapes. She says, you may be the one talking, but you wouldn't be able to touch people if it wasn't for me duplicating these tapes and mailing them out. And she just took ownership of that. And I tell you, every one of us, just because you don't have one of the visible jobs, because you aren't the lead singer in the band, because you are the one that plays the little triangle in the orchestra, if you weren't doing your part, something is missing. Every one of us has something that God has ordained us to do, and it's not going to get done accidentally. You don't just sovereignly fall into this. I'm going to be teaching a lot of things. This is all introduction today. But as I get into this, I'm going to be attacking a lot of wrong thinking about this. There are people that just think that God sovereignly just makes your life go in the direction that He wants it to do. If you believe that, then you're going to have to credit God with all of the divorce and the murder and the adultery and the people that are strung out on dope and alcohol and things like that. God doesn't control your life. God doesn't make things come to pass. Now, He has a purpose for you, but you have complete freedom whether or not you are going to fulfill what God has called you to do. He does not use you like a robot and just program you and make you do certain things. That is really, really important that you understand that. Deuteronomy chapter 30, verse 19 says, "Behold, I call heaven and earth to record against you this day that I have set before you life and death, blessing and cursing." You know, those are opposites. God has given us life or death, blessing or cursing. This ought to be a no-brainer. Why would anybody choose death over life? Cursing over blessing. And yet He says, I've given you the choice. He says, you choose. And then, just in case somebody couldn't figure this one out, He says, choose life. It's like He gives you this option. He says, is it A or B? And then He goes, A is the answer. He gave you the answer to this. Choose life over death. Choose blessing over cursing. God has a purpose for your life, but it does not come to pass sovereignly. It doesn't come to pass with you just doing your own thing and not seeking the Lord. I've had so many people come to me and say, well, I sought the Lord and God didn't answer. God just hadn't spoken to me. You know, let me read this passage to you out of Jeremiah chapter 29. And in verse 11, it says, I know the thoughts that I think towards you, says the Lord, thoughts of peace and not of evil, to give you an expected end. And then it goes on to say in verse 12, then shall you call upon me, and you shall go and pray unto me, and I will hearken unto you, and you shall seek me, and you shall find me when you shall search for me with all your heart. Now, again, there's people that have told me, well, I sought the Lord and I asked the Lord and I just didn't hear anything. And I don't know how to find God's will for my life. This says that you shall seek me and you shall find me when you shall search for me with all your heart. If you are the kind that just seeks the Lord, like when you get your back against the wall and all of a sudden everything's falling apart, your marriage is falling apart, somebody's health is failing, your finances are down, whatever it is, and then you seek the Lord, you may get some degree of help because of the grace and the mercy of God. But you aren't going to see God's perfect will for your life come to pass with you just casually seeking God. That said, you have to seek with all of your heart. If you're the kind that says, Lord, I've got, a football game coming on and I've got 5 minutes before the game. Here I am. I'm yours. What do you want me to do? You know what? That's not seeking the Lord with all of your heart. And I'm not saying there's anything wrong with watching a football game. I'm not saying that you have to just be holed up in a monastery and doing nothing but seeking the Lord. But you have to seek God with all of your heart. Another way to say it is, as long as you can live without knowing God's perfect will for your life, then you will. But when you get to a place to where I've gone as far as I'm going, I'm not going any further until God shows me something. God, I know you've got a purpose for my life, and I am going to find out what it is. And when you get to where that is your number one priority and you are seeking God with all of your heart, I guarantee you God will reveal His will unto you. Man, that's powerful. And I just know in my heart that there's people watching this program right now that this is kind of getting in your face and it's confronting you. And if you would be honest, you would have to admit that you've made other things priority. and that you're just kind of busy doing whatever's in front of you, and you're just going along the path. You're like water. You're just going with the flow. You're going to the lowest level, the path of least resistance, and you're just doing things because that's the direction that you were kind of pushed in. I tell you, you're never going to find God's will that way. My experience is that when God revealed Himself to me and showed me what He wanted me to do, it was against all logic that I had for my life and the direction that I was going. I've had to swim upstream. An old dead fish can float downstream. And this is what the vast majority of people are doing, is just going with the flow, whatever happens. But man, God has a purpose for your life. And it's my experience that once God reveals that purpose to you, it's going to take effort on your part. Now, Jesus said this in Matthew chapter 11. He says, "Come unto me, all ye that labor and are heavy laden, and I will give you rest. Take my yoke upon me and learn of me, for I am meek and lowly in heart, and you shall find rest unto your soul." So I'm not saying that it's heavy, it's hard in the sense that it's oppressive, but it is counter to culture. It is counter to your own logic. You're going to have to labor to enter into this rest that Jesus was talking about. Hebrews chapter 4 uses that exact terminology. I think it's Hebrews 4:11. Labor to enter into this rest. It takes effort for you to deny just the way that everybody else is doing things, and you start following God. You know, I'm going to get into more detail as we go through this series and give you a lot of examples. But when the Lord first really touched my life, March the 23rd, 1968, the very first thing that happened was I fell so in love with the Lord that I just lost my interest in everything else. You know, I had a horse that I rode for every day of my life, whether it was rain or snow or anything. I rode that horse every day of my life. When I was a senior in high school, I got that horse. And so I'd had this horse for over a year, and it was just a priority in my life. And when I had this encounter with the Lord, I got so focused on God that it was over a month later that before I even thought of that horse. I mean, for over a year, maybe 18 months, every day of my life, I had gone out and ridden that horse, and it was just exciting to me. And when I fell in love with the Lord, it was over a month before I even thought of that horse. I didn't know if anybody had fed the horse. I didn't know what had happened to it. And my priorities just changed. And I was in my first year of college, and I just lost all desire to accomplish anything in the physical, natural realm. And so, anyway, it's a long story. I won't go into it right now. But the Lord led me to quit school. And at that time, I was losing money. I was getting paid from the government through my dad's Social Security. He died when I was 12 years old. So I was getting $350 a month from the government to stay in school. I had a deferment from the draft, and I had acceptance from everybody because this was just the way that, you know, the natural realm, your logic would tell you to go. When I fell in love with the Lord, anyway, it's a long story, but the Lord told me to quit school. And when I quit, I lost money. I lost my deferment from the draft. I got drafted and sent to Vietnam, and I got criticized by everybody on this planet except two human beings that I knew. There was only two people that agreed with me that what I was doing was the right thing. And so that's the way that I'm saying that it was hard. It's not oppressive. Matter of fact, I was having the time of my life because I knew that God was speaking to me, and I had joy, and I didn't care what was going to happen. I didn't care if they sent me to Vietnam. I don't care if they used me for target practice. I just didn't care. I was doing what God told me to do, and I knew that ultimately that was the path to real victory in my life. And so it was easy in one sense, but in another sense it was against what everybody else was counseling me to do. And so that's what I'm saying, is that God, His will for you is not going to be just the natural, easy thing to do and maybe get everybody else's approval. When you start putting God first in your life and seeking God with all of your heart, I guarantee you there is going to be resistance. 2 Timothy chapter 3, verse 12 says, "Yea, all those who will live godly in Christ Jesus shall suffer persecution." If you begin to start putting God first, and if you start seeking His will and following His direction, it's going to be contrary to the wisdom of this world. The wisdom of this world is foolishness with God, is what it says over in 1 Corinthians. And when you start following God's wisdom, the people that don't agree and that don't have the same relationship with God are going to criticize you, and there's going to be resistance. But I guarantee you there is so much satisfaction in just knowing that you're doing what God called you to do. I can't even tell you. Man, I am just so thankful. I am so thankful. And so I'm saying all of these things just to introduce this about how to find, follow, and fulfill God's will. And there are some of you that do not have peace in your heart. And you know that the Scripture says that He'll keep you in perfect peace whose mind is stayed upon Him because he trusts in Him, Isaiah 26:3. And you know that you should be having peace, and yet you don't. And I'm not saying this in every case, but in some cases, the reason you don't have peace is because you aren't doing what God told you to do. And there is a supernatural peace that accompanies doing what God has told you to do that you will not experience any other way. You know, another example of this is that I went to Charlotte, North Carolina every year for, I think it was 32 years. And I had a partner in Matthews, a suburb of Charlotte, that owned a business, and he would ask me to come speak to his staff. And so I did this every year, and I saw people born again and baptized in the Holy Spirit, healed, and great things happen. One day after I spoke to the staff of this man, as I came out, there was a woman sitting at the reception desk. She was an Oriental lady, Asian. And I asked her who she was, and she says, "Oh, I'm the new kid here on the block. They had me stay here and answer the phones while everybody else went into the back." And then she said, "Who are you?" And I told her my name, and she says, "What do you do?" And I said, "I'm a minister." And when I said that, boy, she just, her whole face lit up, and she says, "For who?" And I said, "For the Lord Jesus Christ." And she told me this story that she was a Buddhist, and the night before I was there, she had been going through her Buddhist ritual, and right in the midst of it, she just stopped and she said, "God, I know you're real. I know that there's a God, but I can't believe that this is it. Who are you?" And she just cried out and asked God to reveal Himself. "Who are you?" And she said this ball of light came in front of her, and she heard an audible voice say, "Tomorrow I'll send you a man who will tell you who I am." And when she said that, she said, "You are the man." And boy, I said, "I am the man." And I got to lead this woman into salvation and into the baptism of the Holy Spirit. And when I went out to my car, it was in the heat of September in Charlotte, North Carolina. It's probably 100 and something degrees in that car. And yet I just couldn't even start the car and turn on the air conditioner and do anything. I just was so overwhelmed thinking about God. I was in the right place at the right time. And I tell you, there was such a peace and a satisfaction and a joy that comes when you know you're in the center of God's will that you won't get any other way. And even though God has promised to keep you in perfect peace, if you aren't doing what God's called you to do, it's like trying to put a round peg into a square hole. It just doesn't fit. And there are people watching this right now that you love God. You would desire to have God's will in your life, but you haven't sought it with your whole heart. And because of it, your life, you're just bumping along and you're running into problems, having obstacles. And a lot of it's because you aren't doing what you were made to do. You need to use your life for what God created it to be. You know, I remember when my boys were young, I took them down. I had a pickup that was parked down the hill. It was like 100 yards down the hill. And I took them down and I was going to change a radiator hose that had a leak in it. So I took a screwdriver down there and I took this screw clamp off, but I couldn't get the hose off. It had kind of melted to the fitting. And so here I was using this screwdriver trying to get that thing loose. And I picked up a rock because I didn't want to walk all the way back up the hill and get the right tool. And my 4-year-old son, Jonathan Peter, says, "You got to use the right tool for the right job." And I told him, I said, "Who's teaching you?" He said, "I'm the one teaching you. Don't tell me what to do." And anyway, I kept working on that thing, and that thing slipped, and I poked a hole in the radiator, had to go get a kit and braze the radiator. It caused me problems for a week or two because I wasn't using the right tool. You know, you were created for a specific purpose, and if you are trying to take what God has put on the inside of you and accomplish something that wasn't God's will for you in the first place, it's not going to work. And one of the reasons, there can be a holy dissatisfaction. Not just a dissatisfaction that comes, you know, like people that don't even know the Lord, but people who know the Lord can still have a holy dissatisfaction because you aren't using your life for what God created you to do. And I tell you, when you have somebody say, you are the man, you are in the right place, you are doing exactly what God called you to do, there is a satisfaction and a joy and a sense of accomplishment that goes with that that you'll never get doing anything else. God made you for a purpose, and you've got to find out what that purpose is. It's not going to come to pass sovereignly, automatically. You have to pursue it. If you pursue it, you'll find out what God has for you. If you don't, you won't. It's that simple. And so I'm going to start this series talking about how to find, follow, and fulfill God's will. This used to be three separate teachings. I would teach on how to find God's will, and then I'd talk about how to follow God, and then how to fulfill. It's as important as the ending is just as important as beginning. But if you've never really found God's will, that's a starting place. And so I'm going to continue this teaching, and I believe it'll be a real help to you. I've got a lot of material on this. I've got a little booklet on how to find, follow, and fulfill God's will. This is a freebie sent to you. We've got a USB that has the audio and the video on it. And then I have a full book on this, that this is a 285-page book. And I tell you, this would be a real blessing to you. 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So I've got a lot of material on this. 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
6: Hello, this is Andrew Womack, and I want to invite you to come to one of our musicals. We call it The Empire and the Kingdom. It used to be called God With Us. It's the same musical, just expanded a little bit. And I tell you, it is awesome. You would be blessed. We've been offered millions of dollars to go to Broadway with this. It's really good quality. We've got all the information there on the screen. So check it out and join us for Empire and the Kingdom.
8: For years, I was saved and I thought I knew God, but I was a I was a whitewashed tomb, wearing a mask that hid the mess I was inside. I met Robert and Elizabeth Murin when I worked at the Holy Land Experience in Orlando, and because of them, I started listening to Andrew Womack's teachings. And when the Holy Land Experience closed, my family and I moved to Colorado to join the vision here with the films and productions. And I knew it was gonna be good, but I did not know that God had so much more in store for me here. I had just arrived in the spring of 2020, and I was cast as Peter in a Pentecost filming. And in the film, I'm gathered together with other disciples of Jesus in the upper room, and tongues of fire descended on each person, and they began speaking in tongues. Well, what no one knew was that I had not received the Holy Spirit. And he came upon me during that filming, and I joined my brothers and sisters in praising God in an unknown tongue. My mind was blown because I now had a direct line of communication with God. I felt this strong pull in my heart to start reading the Bible, and through having a relationship with the Holy Spirit and speaking in tongues, the words started jumping off the page, and I started seeing God's love for me right there in front of me in a way that I never had before. I did not come to Colorado with any plans to attend Charis, but because of that experience, my appetite for the Word of God was just voracious, and I wanted to know everything He was and had for me. So I became a student in the fall of 2020, and it ruined me and rocked my world in the best way possible. I am a completely different man today. The power of the Holy Spirit is real, and I've been changed from the inside out, and now I live my life that way. I am able to meet the challenges of life and relationships with His wisdom and love. There are no words to express my gratefulness to God and to Charis. I am forever changed.
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9: 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This is Ken Ham, CEO of the ministry producing the Chronological Answers Bible curriculum. An astonishing number of young people can't answer questions like, where is Genesis in the Bible? What are the Gospels? Or what is sin? Even many kids raised in churches don't have an understanding of basic biblical principles. One way we can fight this growing biblical illiteracy is by teaching the Bible chronologically. Teaching Jonah 1 week and Jesus feeding the 5,000 the next makes the Bible seem like a confusing jumble of people, places, times, and events. 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When we teach the events in Scripture in the order of how they happened, you know what? The Bible, it really does come to life.
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11: In Islam, God is the greatest possible being. God is so vast and so great, and yet you claim He gets trapped in a body that sweats, needs to eat, falls asleep, and then dies at the hands of the very sinners He created.
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0: in the comments right now on YouTube, or maybe joining us on Rumble. 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You can watch us on YouTube, on Rumble, on ACLJ.org, or on Facebook. We're always trying to get this show out to as many people as we can and to many different platforms. But join us live. It's a lot more fun. 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Again, that is at ACLJ.org or on YouTube, where I am right now, looking at all the comments coming in. Let me know if you're in, where you're watching from. Will Haynes is joining us right now. And of course, again, we're talking about James Comey as he makes his plan and says it's time. We're also going to move a little bit and talk throughout the show about some of the stuff happening on the world stage, whether it happened in China, whether what's going on in Iran. Again, the clock is ticking, President Trump said, in terms of the ceasefire. So we're going to get into all that. But let's kick it off, as we said, with a little conversation, Will, that happened with James Comey over the weekend.
1: That's right. James Comey was on Meet the Press. As you said, he never seems to go away. He's trying to get as much attention as possible. This is the indicted James Comey for that Instagram post that said 8647 that was taken as a threat against the President of the United States. But here's what he had to say. And when you have the whole context of who James Comey is and everything he did as the FBI director, it's a little unsettling when you hear this. And this is just yesterday on Meet the Press. Let's play bite four.
2: If you're bragging about forcing out career prosecutors and agents because the president doesn't like a lawful investigation they conducted, something is seriously broken at the top. But I have great confidence in the people down below who are just trying to hang on. And I'm urging them, hang on 2.5 years, and then we can rebuild these institutions. But we need good people in those roles. America does.
1: Once again, he says, hold on. I'm urging them 2.5 years. And then we can rebuild these institutions. We're going to get into some of the history of that, what the FBI under James Comey looked like and what he wants to rebuild to. Because I have a feeling most of you watching this aren't looking for a return of the Comey era FBI and the shenanigans that we saw that came out of the FBI under his leadership. But I mean, just hearing that, that he also uses the term, we can rebuild it. What is he looking for? What is he angling for with that? We'll get into some of that discussion and hypothesizing in the next segment as well. But join us and call us. What do you think he meant by we can rebuild the FBI? 1-800-684-3110.
0: James Comey's only 65 years old. He could have a big future in front of him if he wanted. Are the American people ready for maybe a rebuilt FBI by James Comey? Maybe a CIA? Or maybe, just saying, a presidential run? You never know what could happen. He's still qualified as of right now to be able to make that run. Pretty much anybody can. What do you think? Could that actually be in the cards? And do you see the American people falling for it? Now, again, American politics, as we know, goes back and forth all the time. He may be right that in 2.5 years, you could have someone much further on the other side. Look what's happening in New York. Look what's happening all over the country right now. I want to hear from you about it. 1-800-684-3110 to have your voice heard on the air today. That's again 684-3110. And if you're watching, you can get your comments in also on YouTube or on Rumble. We'll be monitoring those as well. But it's a great time to call in. I always like to say that. And right off the top, great time to do it. 1-800-684-3110. Go spend a little time on ACLJ.org when you can. Great, incredible content, no paywall. It's all there for you, absolutely no cost, because people like you also support the work at ACLJ.org. Welcome back to Seculo. Phone lines are open, as I said, at 1-800-684-3110. Great time to call. We're going to reset. We're discussing, though. You may be seeing the headline right now. A lot of you are just joining us. You know, we always know that. The first segment of the show, if we're talking about our social media followers, those that watch us, whether on Facebook or maybe you watch us on YouTube or Rumble, a lot of times everyone tunes in the second segment. So we always have to kind of reset. So people ask that. They're like, Logan, you always repeat yourself after the first segment. Well, we know a lot of people rush in, but then a big, you know, jump in within 5 minutes of starting. So we got to restart and really talk about James Comey, who's on Meet the Press, saying, you know, if you are in one of these positions, hold tight, because we only got 2.5 more years and we're going to rebuild this thing. In my image, essentially, is what he had to say. Let's hear again from James Comey, bite four.

0: If you're bragging about forcing out career prosecutors and agents because the president doesn't like a lawful investigation they conducted, something is seriously broken at the top. But I have great confidence in the people down below who are just trying to hang on. And I'm urging them, hang on 2.5 years, and then we can rebuild these institutions. But we need good people in those roles. America does.
1: Well, of course, yeah, we can all agree with the last segment of that, which is we need good people in those roles. America does. But that's not what he's talking about here.
2: And what is so frustrating when you hear him have airtime on Meet the Press and be able to go out there and share this message is that this is the man that sent agents into the White House to entrap people, to try and get information that could lead to prosecutions of a new administration back in early 2017. And when asked about it, it was like, "Why? Well, how did these agents end up there?" He said, "I sent them." He bragged about it. He bragged about being above the executive branch, outside of it. So when you hear all of the, you know, we need an independent FBI, independent Department of Justice, this is what you get. You get unelected bureaucrats that feel like they are outside of the constitutional framework of the United States. He sent spies into the White House to try and get people. He leaked secret memos and notes, contemporaneous notes of his, to get a special counsel.
1: And remember, admitted these things. Like, not all of this is like...
2: bragged about it.
1: This isn't like hyperbole. You know, it's hard to kind of go back in time and to think about it going, these aren't allegations. These are admissions. And again, like I said, not admissions of guilt, admissions of doing the right thing in his eyes.
2: Well, and then he goes on and continues this entire plot after he is fired by President Trump, and rightfully so. He continues, he tries to get the special counsel, is successful at that. A special counsel appears on the scene, Bob Mueller. And what we also know is that he was a big part of that intelligence community assessment, which completely rewrote history of what happened in 2016 under the eyes of James Comey and John Brennan and James Clapper, to try and say that there was this Russia collusion narrative, which we know was a hoax. They tried to completely unseat a duly elected president of the United States. And now, fast forward, you take that entire first 4 years, he got rid of James Comey, but a lot of the rot was still there because it kind of put an entire holding pattern. When you had to go through all of the Bob Mueller special counsel issues, he couldn't do the reforms in the DOJ and at the FBI that needed to happen in the first 4 years. Yeah. We see Christopher Wray come in on the scene. And what did they do under Biden? They started targeting Christians, people of faith, sending spies into churches. And now you're hearing him in this second term say, hold on, we can get back to that business if you just wait 2 years, because the president, how dare he get rid of people at the FBI and clean house? How dare he get into this position where we can't do as we please as unelected bureaucrats?
1: I do think we do need to kind of reframe our thoughts and remember that he's not wrong in the sense that we are only 2 years away. And 2 years in your eyes as you get older, as you all know, is absolutely nothing. We are talking about months, really, 24 months until you have a new president, you know, at least pretty close to decided, you know, a few more months, like 30 months until there would be an election. And of course, we have midterms coming up in just a few months. Some of them already began. You've already seen some of the primaries. You've already seen all of this already happen. So to start thinking 2 years in the future, remember, when people start planning out their presidential campaigns, they start planning out a presidential campaign essentially before the last election, because the amount of money that has to be raised, the amount of things that have to get done to have a successful even go at it, not necessarily a successful election, but to just have a good enough chance, takes years and years of preparation. So when he's saying there's only 2.5 years, hold on. That is because the wheels are already in motion. There are things that we know. There are things we don't know. I don't like using the deep state words anymore. I feel like that starts to become not mean as much. Specifically when you have a presidency like you do right now, administration right now. But there are people that are working behind the scenes within the parties that certainly probably could be labeled that. And we've actually got a way for you to get involved in that right now. We have a new petition. I want you to get, you know, just go to aclj.org/sign. You can read the whole text there. But we're not backing down. We know that this happens. We know that there are still people working behind the scenes to really undermine everything that you believe in, but also undermine the next few years. It's not just going to be whether or not whatever political party wins in the midterms. It is also setting up a very small window, because obviously, depending on how the midterms go, will really determine how the rest of this presidency goes. But even if it goes the way that you want it to go, we know how quickly the American people can go one way or the other. We know where, look, right now, probably where President Trump's approval ratings are right now. Whether those are accurate or not, I think we've learned that with President Trump, the polls can never be trusted. But at least we know they feel like they have momentum going into the midterms. And don't be surprised if you feel like there is that momentum. And look, don't be surprised if in 2028, we are talking about a new president who is a Democrat. Look at the world you've grown up in. It has gone back and forth our entire lives. There's no reason to believe that the next go-round will be any different.
2: Well, and once again, if you look at that and you say, you know, you hate the term deep state or feel like maybe it's played out because of what we have right now. But think about this. He's the one saying, hold on.
1: That's what I'm
2: saying.
1: Yeah.
2: But wait also on this. Guess what's happening today in court, federal court with the ACLJ? We're still fighting for documents about him sending those spies into the White House. There is a reason that it is 2026 and we have been fighting for the better part of a decade to get these documents. It's because someone doesn't want to give them out through the Freedom of Information Act. So today, we have our attorneys fighting for still outstanding documents about him sending spies in the White House. And I will remind you, this is from 2018 with Nicole Wallace and James Comey about this very issue, Byte 14.
3: How did that happen?
4: I sent them. something I probably wouldn't have done or maybe gotten away with in a more organized investigation, a more organized administration, in the George W. Bush administration, for example, or the Obama administration. In both of those administrations, there was process. And so if the FBI wanted to send agents into the White House itself to interview a senior official, you would work through the White House counsel, and there'd be discussions and approvals and who would be there. And I thought, it's early enough, let's just send a couple guys over.
2: And that's him responding to the question from Nicole Wallace of, you look at this White House now, it's hard to imagine two FBI agents ending up in that room. How did that happen? And he says, I sent them. It's early enough. Let's send a couple guys over. That's what we're fighting to get documents on.
1: They're not
2: something
1: organized.
2: He admits to. And just even the fact that an FBI director thinks that's okay to go around and outside the chain of command in the executive branch and say, you know what, I'm going to send agents over because they're not going to be ready for this. That goes to show his book was called A Higher Loyalty. That higher loyalty is to himself. And he has been showing that the entirety of this public life ever since he tried to unseat the president of the United States. He tried to send agents in and spies in. That's why we're still fighting this. It seems ridiculous. And to some degree it is that we still have to fight this. So we're still in court to get these documents. But when you sit there and you're like, maybe the deep state, you know, maybe that's played out. It's not, because we're still having to deal with it. And he's calling them to action in just a few short years.
1: Yeah, I mean, I see some comments coming through. They're like, Logan, wake up. You don't know what you're talking about. You know, I mean, I think that I'm being a pretty realist here. Okay, if you're talking about what a 2026 and a 2028 election's going to look like, there's no reason that your foot shouldn't be on the gas right now into figuring out what needs to be done. Do not rest on your laurels right now. You are dealing with a time in America where things are rough for a lot of people. And if you don't pay attention to how American people are reacting, if you're not really paying attention to the $4 plus in the middle America for gas prices and think that that's not going to drive a lot of people to vote one way or the other, or actually to motivate people to get out or not get out to vote, you got to be clear-eyed in this. Okay, I'm not going to tell you what you want to hear. I'm going to tell you what the truth is. Phone lines are open at 1-800-684-3110. We'll be right back.

0: Seculo. I'll be honest, got a lot of people watching right now and nobody calling in. And I don't know if you just don't want to speak your mind right now. You're trying to listen in to what we're talking about here. But I'm encouraging you, if you want to be on the air, it's a great time to call in. 1-800-684-3110.
1: I have a question that may get people to call.
0: Okay.
1: Do you think that James Comey is setting the stage for himself to run for president? We know he's got an indictment over his head that's lingering over that Instagram
0: post.
1: Look,
0: that hasn't stopped people from running for president.
1: That's fair, but, you know, say that all gets cleared up. Do you think he is setting the stage?
0: Fair enough.
1: He has written that book, A Higher Loyalty, Truth, Lies, and Leadership. That came out years ago. But that was the kind of presidential-style book that people write. We now hear him saying things like, hold out two more years and we can rebuild. That is a call to action, and he has been doing a lot of media.
0: If we're whispering it, other people are talking about
1: right.
0: it. Look, I think what you got to understand, I don't want to act like we are some political prognosticators. If that thought has ever entered our mind, I will assure you that that has entered the mind in the conversation of not just James Comey, but the people surrounding him and the people approaching him. The amount of people that I know have been approached in real life by real Yeah, whether it's political action committees or whatever it may be, with the effort to get them to run for president. One, you'd be surprised at the people who have been approached to try to have that, you know, good run. But I guarantee you, when there's movies being made about you, when there's conversations being had, you're in that mix. You're in that mix. I'm not saying that he has plans for it. I'm not saying it's even on the docket for him. But where you're right, when you're doing media, unsolicited media in some ways, when you're not out there promoting a product, you're not out there promoting something current. Sure, he could say he's currently trying to defend himself against
1: the court of public opinion.
0: In the indictment. Right. But why? Why does that matter? Why does it matter? One, we know he loves television. We know he loves to talk on camera. Nothing wrong with that. It's a commendable thing. We know he loves to meddle around with what's happening in politics, especially around election season. So whether that's midterms, whether that is the presidential season, we know he loves to get himself in the mix. So that's not shocking, to say the least. However, I do think even if it's not him running for president, that there are bigger aspirations. What that looks like, again, this is not an older guy. This is a guy who's 65. He is 15 years younger than the current president of the United States. Okay? Remember, put that into your brain right now. Okay? Between Joe Biden and President Trump, we were talking about presidents who were in their 80s. Barack Obama was an outlier. George Right. W. Bush was an outlier. Really, our whole initial generation, it's a lot of been older people. And of course, now we are seeing if he's 65 now, you're talking about 67, that's kind of like prime age for what seems to be the preferred presidential candidate for a lot of people. I mean, Bernie Sanders was preferred for a lot of people. And
1: right.
0: I don't know where he is age-wise, but I will tell you, it's on the older side.
1: Right. So give us a call. What do you think? 1-800-684-3110. Is he going to try to play this rational centrist kind of role? I know that he has tried to become a hero to the left with all his actions he took against President Trump, even though he was despised by them for all the things he did to Hillary Clinton during that entire campaign. People forget about that. So what do you think? Do you think he's going to try to run? Give us a call. But there is some other things we need to update people on. That's a big victory because we filed last week. We told you at the Supreme Court last Thursday, urging the Supreme Court, do not take Virginia's request to put a hold on the state court's block of their referendum, which changed their congressional map, making it a 10-1 Democrat to Republican congressional map. The Supreme Court of the United States did just what we were asking and rejected the bid from the Democrats in Virginia, trying to get them to weigh in and allow their congressional map to move forward. We were talking about that. You never know what's going to happen at the Supreme Court, but that is one of the reasons why it's so important to file, why the ACLJ was able to jump on that and get a brief in what feels like record time to the Supreme Court saying, don't take this. One, you look at what the Supreme Court did. It was a state constitutional matter. You don't need to weigh in here. It was a very brief order, one sentence order. So it didn't go into rationale why or why they didn't take it. But we do know that, at least for now, is no longer a threat. That the way they changed the rules in Virginia, the way they said, we're trying to make it fair, which fair to them meant completely rewriting it and taking away the voice of almost half of their state. who votes conservatively, not progressively, not on the left. So they were trying to be fair by taking away their own people's voice. You also see what they're trying to do there, where since their new governor went in place, they are trying to disenfranchise the own state's votes even more by signing off on that interstate electoral college popular vote compact, which says that if they get to 270 electoral college votes, it doesn't matter how the people of their state vote anymore. They're only going to go with what the popular vote is. Virginia, consistently with the Democrats they have elected, are trying to take away the voice of Virginians. And that should concern not just the people in Virginia, and we know we have a lot of people listening from there, but everyone around the country, because we saw what Kamala Harris said last week, that there's no bad ideas. They thought that was a good enough messaging point, Logan, from that call, that on May 15th at 5:17 p.m., I got a fundraising email from Kamala Harris saying, if you've been looking for a way to fight back against Republicans cheating across this country, this is it. Look, we've got to fight fire with fire. These folks are playing to win, so we need to play to win too. They're ruthless, so we need to be ruthless too. When the stakes are this high, there are no bad ideas. It's time for us to talk about electoral college reform, Supreme Court reform and ethics, multi-member districts, statehood for D.C. and Puerto Rico, and more. What we saw is like a crazy talk saying, let's just throw everything out there. They thought was a good enough messaging point and clearly did well enough with enough people.
0: Yeah, it could be because people like us are talking about
1: it. But they're fundraising on it now, which means that enough people want that. That's scary. So you've either got Kamala Harris wanting to completely throw out our entire constitutional framework, or you've got James Comey who thinks he's above it all at this point. We're going in an interesting trajectory here in the next few years.
0: Yeah, look, and we have a petition I want you to get involved in before we end this segment and head into the second half hour. We do have a few lines still open. Some of you have called in. Maybe you took Will's question, 1-800-684-3110. To get heard on the air today, but I am going to encourage you as we head to break. Some of you may lose us here. We have a new petition right now. It is directly involved with all the issues that we are talking about today. But really, you can get a part of it. You should read it. Read it in full. Make sure you're supportive. If you are, sign it right there. I think over 100,000 of you have done it already. Go to sign the petition. 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To be a part of that and spend some time on the ACLJ website while you're there. We provide a lot of great content right now. And if you go to that aclj.org/sign, it is directly about James Comey. So you can get involved in that petition today. That's again at aclj.org right now. And again, all of that happens. All the work we do here, whether it's our legal work, whether it's our media work, none of it happens without you. None of it happens, by the way, at your cost. There's not a dollar that you need to spend if you go look at the incredible content the ACLJ puts out, whether that's no paywalls here, okay? You're not going to get one of those pop-ups. But that only is because people like you also financially support when you can. So you can share this content with your friends, and they don't have to worry about figuring out how to get beyond it. 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We'll be right back in less than a minute.
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0: Welcome back to Seculo. Second half hour of the show coming right up. We do have some calls coming in and some still lines open at 1-800-684-3110. I want to take a phone call right off the bat because hopefully I'll encourage you to call in as well, be a part of this conversation. I don't like this to be a one-way street. Will and I talk and then you guys don't respond. I want to hear from you, whether you agree with us or disagree with us, by the way. We are always happy to take your calls if you're respectful to our phone screeners, respectful to our team. Doesn't matter what side you're on, politically or whatever it may be, or it could be very nuanced. That's fine. Call in. Be a part of the show. 1-800-684-3110. Let's go to David, who's calling in California on line one. David, go ahead.
3: Hey, hi. How you doing? So I just, real quick, you had made a statement that who knows, we might be turning into a Democratic. I mean, who knows, they might win the the election. All things have been exposed, and I know personally a lot of Democrats that have came over to the Republican side. So just a very scary thought if that was to take place.
0: Well, David, I wouldn't put it past anybody. And I think just as many as you're saying, especially in California, I think you're seeing maybe one of the first ever rise ups of sort of some form of conservatives having some voices in California in more recent days. I will tell you that a lot of the more standard voices in conservatism and Republicans, people you thought were the most traditional Republican voters and influencers, have started to encourage people to vote the other way, have started to promote being sort of, again, they've gone so far right that they've found themselves at the horseshoe of the left. That is where we're at today. So let's not pretend also there's not a huge group of Republican voters who are going to vote or not vote. They're going to either vote the other way or they're going to vote, specifically in spite. You know, that is happening as well. It's all about just being clear-eyed, like I said. Just make sure you go in there with the proper expectations. Don't go in there with any assumptions that anything in any district or any place is already decided.
1: Well, and here's what's so tone deaf, going back to the James Comey discussion, is he's saying give it 2.5 years and we'll be able to rebuild the FBI and the Department of Justice. What is so fascinating there is even if he is assuming that Democrats win, right? He's assuming that everyone dislikes the changes at the FBI. Now, I know that's what the media wants you to think, right? Is that, they don't like Kash Patel. He's not really on the job. They're putting out all these crazy articles about him. But in reality, what have we seen? We've seen thwarted terror attacks. We've seen a huge crackdown on the fraud industry that has been going on in the United States for so long. And where did a lot of that even stem from? You think of this. The Medicaid expansion under Obamacare was the biggest portion of Obamacare that got people insured. But what we're now finding out more than a decade later is that maybe it also opened up the door for people ripping off the American people at an industrial scale because of how much fraud is going on. And you're seeing indictments all over the country over fraud, where they're stealing taxpayer dollars. That's the work of the FBI and the DOJ. Him saying that we're going to change it back, we're going to do it, maybe people don't want that. Maybe they want the FBI not going into churches, spying on people. They want them arresting people who are taking hundreds of millions of taxpayer dollars from you.
0: Yeah, the funny thing is, though, the media will spin that as the FBI is doing the wrong thing by investigating fraud. They're showing that as like a politically motivated moment.
1: How dare they?
0: And now, look, I do think that President Trump has adjusted some of that by making some replacements to his administration, has changed some things up, and that has helped in terms of making it look a little less, like I said, almost advertising, a little less propaganda. So I have to commend them for that. But don't pretend that's not going to be swerved as going, oh, the American people must hate this because, you know, anything the Trump administration does is bad. Because that is what the media will make you believe and control a good chunk of the country who watch and listen. We've got a few lines open now. A lot of you have called in, so thank you for calling. Stay on hold, 1-800-684-3110 to be on the air today. We've got two more lines open right now. We're going to take some calls and comments. Coming up, we're going to talk a little bit on Iran in the next segment. We are going to take some phone calls in this segment and discuss a little bit more about some updates that are going on in Iran as President Trump has sort of started to ramp up some of the rhetoric that really seems to be at least indicating to us that the ceasefire may be on its last legs.
1: Well, that's right. And the president is expected to convene a Situation Room meeting on Tuesday to discuss potential military options against Iran.
0: I'm guessing China had conversations didn't go as far as we had maybe.
1: Right. Hoped. And you also see some posts that he made over the weekend, one with the United States flag over the map of the Middle East with a bunch of arrows pointing towards Iran.
0: I missed that one.
1: That one does seem to infer potentially some sort of
0: takeover.
1: action. Yeah, we'll find out. We know that this meeting, the Situation Room meeting, is tomorrow. He also put up a post that was going after the media. It says, if Iran surrenders, admits their Navy is gone and resting at the bottom of the sea, and their Air Force is no longer with us, and if their entire military walks out of Tehran, weapons dropped and hands held high, each shouting, I surrender, while wildly waving the representative white flag. And if their entire remaining leadership signs all necessary documents of surrender and admit their defeat to the great power and force of the magnificent USA, the failing New York Times, the China Street Journal, Wall Street Journal, corrupt and now irrelevant CNN, and all other members of the fake news media will headline that Iran has masterfully and brilliant victory over the United States of America. It wasn't even close.
0: You're not going to finish that, Will? The next line.
1: Okay, I will. But the Democrats and media have totally lost their way. They have gone absolutely crazy. President DJT.
0: I don't think you said crazy how it was written either, because crazy was all caps with okay. A bunch of...
1: You want me to try again?
0: Crazy!
1: It was sing-songy. Well, they honored, people always want you to sing.
0: You know, Mike Johnson honored Ozzy this week, so that's why I was thinking it as the beginning. The whole Osborne family was there. It was very nice.
1: Yeah, that's very
0: that,
1: kind.
0: I like a President Trump statement like this because it feels like a foreign leader that we have had to translate sometimes, and we put it through Google Translate. We're like, well, clearly there's some things lost in translation here. Right. There's like, some intensity, but no, Lord, no.
1: The China Street Journal.
0: It's all so intense. But look, maybe this is the kind of rhetoric you need to cross that gap.
1: Is that what you need?
0: Well, I'm talking about in terms of the, so it doesn't get lost in translation.
1: Well, if
0: so
1: it's like this off, is very you think clear. That he's saying if Iran does all these things, then we'll let good. Them be.
0: Yeah, oh, that's not what it says.
1: He swerves you.
0: I think I lost my own train of thought here. So what does it say?
1: It says, you know, that if they do all these things.
0: It's still not enough.
1: No, he says then the New York Times and Wall Street, they'll all say Iran won.
0: Okay.
1: Yeah, it's a swerve. It's a lot of words to say fake news media is going to lie about it. That was at 9:40 a.m.
0: Okay,
1: so
0: you know
1: actually
0: what?
1: A reasonable time.
0: It's like a breakfast post breakfast. Yeah. You know, you're full already. You had your coffee. Or he doesn't. I don't know if he drinks coffee. I don't know. It doesn't seem like a coffee.
1: Just Diet Cokes.
0: Yeah, exactly.
1: Right,
0: like a real man. All right, we do have a ton of calls.
1: Yeah, let's start.
0: What do you think about
1: it?
0: We have a call about Iran. Let's take Jack in North Carolina. Jack, go ahead.
4: Hello.
0: Hello, Jack.
4: Hey. Enjoy listening to you guys. Appreciate all your work. I just wonder, if we've weakened Iran, their army and navy, why are we having such a hard time opening up the Strait of Hormuz?
0: Well, I will handle this.
1: Yeah, it's a great question, Jack. The reason being, one, their drones, they still have drone capabilities. It's obviously has weakened. They also used a lot of their arsenal in the first phase of that Operation Epic Fury. But they still have that as a threat that, hey, we can target with these unarmed drones. That they don't have to have ships to launch that. They don't have to have an air force to launch that. They just can launch them. They're one way. They're not meant to come back. But also the threat of mines, those don't take large naval vessels. They can bring them out on smaller craft and place them. That's also why there are some of those smaller craft have been hit into sink in the way that kind of the drug smuggling boats have been taken out as well. So the ability to wreak havoc on that very narrow strait is actually... They have the advantage in being able to wreak that havoc because it doesn't take super sophisticated technology or a navy. And in some ways, it's even harder to spot them doing because it isn't like an armada of navy ships going and doing. So, and that was always every analyst ever said that if we go to conflict with Iran, the threat is that they can cause disruption in shipping through the Strait of Hormuz. It's a very narrow point. I believe it's only 8 miles land to land from Oman on the other side to the mainland of Iran. It's not that hard for them to cause disturbance to the flow of sea traffic through there.
0: There you go.
1: Hope that answered.
0: Hope that answered your question there, Jack. Getting a little geography going, Will. It's very nice. I liked it. Phone lines.
1: Was that your favorite class? Did you take geography ever? Did you take a specific class that was geography?
0: Yeah, I think so.
1: I don't think I ever did. I don't think I mean, it was a part of other classes. I knew people in college and undergrad that took geography.
0: And you're like, we have maps.
1: I know. It's like
0: who can really believe the maps?
1: There's a lot of people that don't these days, and maybe they didn't take geography. Maybe they did,
0: and they were like, not
1: this
0: convinced.
1: This seems like a propaganda class.
0: Not convinced.
1: I just feel like an entire term on just geography, like, I didn't take the class, so I can't know. But
0: if I gave you
1: got to be a great professor to make that engagement.
0: If I gave you the United States of America blank, could you fill in every state?
1: Probably.
0: I think I could.
1: Yeah, I mean, are the boundaries there? Or do I have to draw boundaries?
0: No, boundaries are there.
1: Yeah, easy.
0: Midwest, you got it? You got it?
1: Midwest is actually probably the easiest for me.
0: Well, that's the craziest thing I've ever heard.
1: Well, no, I mean, they're like mostly squares.
0: Yeah, exactly.
1: Yeah, and if you know
0: a lot of squares.
1: Which square goes where.
0: I can get the coast pretty good.
1: Okay.
0: You know, those are pretty identifiable
1: New
0: shapes.
1: New England's a little bit more difficult because like Vermont, like New tiny. Hampshire is kind of like a yin-yang.
0: Yeah.
1: But so which is which?
0: Yin-yang.
1: I don't know.
0: All right, back to the calls. Woo, let's go to Bonnie in Washington. Mix it up there. Bonnie, welcome.
5: Hi there. I really enjoy the information you guys share because I know it's the truth. I thank God daily I was born and raised when I was in the value system I was raised with. And I feel I've been healthy my whole life, but I'm now 78 and probably in the mid 70s. My health, you know, isn't like I was when I was 20. So why don't we have in our Constitution or the regulations for our president and even our Congress and Senate and House and judges
0: Bonnie,
5: that age limit?
0: This is a topic of conversation. I think we've also learned with time is that an 80-year-old in one body and an 80-year-old in another body is not exactly equal. We don't know. You could be there's a 90-year-old, there's 100-year-olds that I know that are outpacing people in their 70s or in their 60s at this point. So,
1: you know multiple of them?
0: I mean, know of multiple. Yeah,
1: okay.
0: Yes. And I know some of them in their 90s. And that's just also, Bonnie, I think where we're at right now is sure, maybe when the Constitution was written, when all of this started to be set, the presidential rules, people weren't living to the lengths that they are living now. But that also means the medical has gotten so much better that you are going to have generations of people that are living. I mean, how many more people do you know, Bonnie? I mean, this is rhetorical, but that you know now that, you know, aren't living into their, not only their 70s and into their 80s and 90s. A lot more than the previous generation, just one generation ago. Our parents' generation, our grandparents' generation, who, you know, I feel like there was very few people who made it out of their 70s. You knew people, they're in their 80s. That's not rare anymore. So that does start to change that conversation. I also don't love the idea of throwing more limits
1: on the presidency. Well, and to her comment as well, she also asked,
0: I understand, though.
1: What would it take to make it happen? I think it would take constitutional amendments, especially for the office of the presidency. Even Congress has age where you can start, but not where you age out. You have to reach a certain age before you can run for president, before you can be a senator, things of that nature, a member of the House. So I do think that the only way to do that would be a constitutional amendment, and I don't see that happening.
0: Yeah, and honestly, I've never been a big fan of that, even the how old you have to be running for president.
1: Right.
0: I've always thought that was a weird arbitrary number that we have picked for some reason that you have to be, in your
1: 35,
0: mid 30s. I'm not really sure that's how I've ever felt that that's necessary. Now, do I think that maybe you should be over 35 for life experience sake? Yeah, probably. But I'm also open to the American people making that decision. I think we've seen successful people in all forms of life and all points of life. So I don't know.
1: I wonder if the founders and framers were thinking, like, because you couldn't just go see the president at that point, they're like, we just got to make sure they're old enough, because you could just see a name back then and have no idea.
0: Yeah, it could be a dog.
1: Right.
0: So
1: you got to have some limits.
0: Yeah, I understand that. And they're like, 34, that's a ripe old age. He's only got another good 10 out of left. All right, we'll be right back with more on Seculo. We made it here, folks. Last segment of the day for your Monday. Phone lines are open for you at 1-800-684-3110. I'm looking into the studio, and I'm thinking, I don't know if we did make it. There's some concerning faces in there, Will.
1: Are they so sad?
0: Very stressed out faces.
1: Why are they stressed?
0: Monday. Look, we got a lot of... Now there's some excitement. I've turned them all around. There's even some thumbs up from people. I can't see their faces. I think they're knowing. There's something happening in there.
1: Uh-oh. They're having a giggle fest in there.
0: Now they are. There wasn't a second ago, I assure you.
1: Yeah.
0: During the break, there was no giggling happening. But speaking of that, we got some phone lines open. 1-800-684-3110. We'll take some calls. These are all related to like war, so I guess it's not necessarily giggle fest.
1: We do have one about James, comment about James Comey that came in
0: all
1: on
0: right.
1: Rumble.
0: See, Comey, don't play that.
1: It said, this is from Rumble, said, Comey isn't radical enough for the current Democratic base. And I don't disagree with that, and that's also why a potential run from James Comey, I think, would be difficult. Because
0: you know, you say that, though.
1: He wouldn't be at home on the Republican side.
0: You say that, but then you look at Joe Biden, who at the time of his pre-Obama was a very, very moderate Democrat. Time during Obama was still a pretty moderate Democrat. You know, they elected, as their president of the United States, a very old, you know, white man. You know, if you want to really break it down. Who had pretty moderate ideas, but was able to be controlled by the far left of the party. So you make a palatable candidate for your moderate Democrats, and then you swoop in with the people around them to really control what they're doing. The problem is, I don't think James Comey also is a what I'd consider to be a moderate. I would actually put Joe Biden closer to that than where James Comey is.
1: I also don't think that James Comey would be controllable. I think he thinks right. He is the smartest man in the room, and that if he were to make a run for president, it's because he believes that he is the one that could lead,
0: yes.
1: Not that
0: he
1: would
0: is the higher
1: play
0: power.
1: The political game, because that, in reality, that is what the entire DNC apparatus has become, is just a political game of who can be controlled by the party bosses.
0: And by the way, that could happen, too, on the Republican side. It could very easily happen, depending on who you decide to get, you know, nominate next go around. There are always people, career people. Look even at President Trump's first term. Look at George W. Bush. Look at George Bush Sr. Look at Ronald Reagan. Yeah, they got surrounded by people who a lot of times were career politicians or career, even career administration. People that had been involved in multiple administrations. Sometimes for the better. I will say you sometimes want people with experience who have been there before, who understand how the offices work. Because sometimes you go too far out and you get some wild things happening. You get people who are ineffective because they don't understand how to play the game of politics. I mean, look, like we've said, with the whole Doge situation, you had Elon Musk, who I thought was doing a great job coming in there, great intentions, coming in there saying, this is so controlled, there's so much red tape, there's so much happening in the politicization of these departments that it's almost impossible to get anything done. Sort of the veil was lifted for him, saying, oh, I am wasting my time here in this office to try to actually get anything done. I think a lot of people, when they see behind the curtain of what happens in politics, they realize that's the case. Now, that changed up a little bit this term, but it's why you see sometimes those same faces, those same voices get repeated over and over again. It's why James Comey is still out there in the press and could likely have a very long career depending on who becomes president next or who gets elected. That being said, I want to take some calls before we have to wrap up. Let's hop on to one. Will, where you want to go?
1: Let's go to Jeff calling in Virginia, watching on Salem News Channel. Jeff, you're on Seculo.
6: Thank you so much. Mr. Witt mentioned earlier about the National Popular Interstate Compact.
1: Yes.
6: And my state, Commonwealth of Virginia, voted for that. Is there any work being done? It seems to be this is very unconstitutional to hopefully derail it before it goes down the road.
1: Well,
0: and
1: what Jeff is asking about is the National Popular Vote Interstate Compact. That's the official title. And 18 states plus D.C. have enacted this so far. Together, they have 222 electoral votes that they're pledging. Virginia was the 19th jurisdiction that just signed this into law. What it states is that if they get to 270 collective electoral votes, because that's what you need to win the presidency, 270 to win, then they will no longer go based off how their state votes to award their electoral votes. They will go based off what the national popular vote is. It is concerning. There's work being done, I would say, by probably the RNC and things to look at this.
0: Why would you want to waste your vote at this point?
1: Because they think that they can win more consistently if they go with the popular vote. It changes the way that people campaign, but it also completely messes up the system.
0: That's more what I'm saying, yeah.
1: Then if you're campaigning in a place like Virginia,
0: right,
1: you're not fighting for those votes.
0: You're voting for a national number.
1: Right.
0: You're voting for California and New York.
1: It's a complete end run around the Constitution and the Electoral College system. I'm sure there will be challenges to it if it gets to that 270.
0: Yeah.
1: But the concern is, it's uncharted territory, whether or not how courts would rule on
0: it. Yeah, it's creative. It's interesting. Nothing short of that. Let's go ahead and continue on with the calls. Thanks, Jeff. Let's go to Gabe, who is calling South Carolina. Gabe, go ahead.
7: Yeah, I just wanted to hear your guys' thoughts on the reports that Pakistan was harboring some Iranian planes during the negotiations.
1: I don't have any sort of intelligence or anything that isn't public.
0: More than what you've seen, yeah.
1: But I would say Pakistan, they are mediating for a reason. It's not like they are exclusively friendly to the United States. We also know that Osama bin Laden lived pretty close to a military base in Pakistan for a very long time before he was taken out by the United States. Pakistan is not necessarily a 100% ally of the United States.
0: There's a reason they're the middleman.
1: Exactly.
0: And today, look, they've said they've presented a new version of the deal. Pakistan has done that. So look, if you're going to have a middleman, you can have someone that, you know, you could shake hands with, but you're not necessarily the most friendly with.
1: Right.
0: And that's probably the only way things can get done. So though the reports are probably not inaccurate, I understand the need to have these sort of gray partners, if you will.
1: That's
0: people
1: right.
0: that are not necessarily just 100% on your side, or therefore you may not be able to have any sort of progress moving forward. Now, looking at President Trump's statements for the last few days, that doesn't look very likely to begin with. Let's go ahead and go to Gene to wrap us up. Gene, go ahead.
8: Yes, sir. Answering or adding to that comment about the gentleman who asked why the Strait of Hormuz is open if we sunk the Navy and destroyed the Air Force, and your comment was about drones. How do we know those drones are actually Iranian?
1: Well, one, that is what, obviously, we're taking the word of the U.S. military, yeah, and the intelligence.
0: But how do they know? Saying,
1: they would know based off of examining them.
0: Yeah, construction.
1: The construction of it, the intelligence they have, seeing where they were launched from.
0: Pieces, where they come from.
1: Right. They have a lot of technology that lets them know where it's coming from.
0: Yeah, remember that they are monitoring it all the way. Look, Eugene, it's okay to ask those questions, but I do think there's some things it's okay to go, you know what, we can at least say that is likely the case. With that, I do want to thank all of you who called in. A lot of you did end up calling in at the end, so I appreciate that. We got a great week of show packed for you. Will's going to be hosting the show tomorrow.
1: That's right.
0: I'm off.
1: Rick Grinnell will be joining for a segment tomorrow.
0: So it's going to be a packed show tomorrow. 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Phone lines will be open for you, so make sure you call in and support the work of the ACLJ at ACLJ.org. 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
12: June 22nd. More than mere kindness. When was the last time you went to the dentist? Yikes, that's a scary thought, right? Well, what if I told you I found the perfect dentist? He never makes me do anything I don't want to do, and when I tell him what's bothering me, he always nods understandingly and encourages me that it'll work itself out. Well, if I was actually going to a dentist like this, what would you say? That I need to find a real doctor? I hope so. This dentist may be a good listening ear, but he's not giving me any real solutions. Today, we'll hear from a woman who spent the first difficult years of her life in an orphanage, and she definitely needed a caring friend in her life. But she also needed more than that. She's here to share with us her true story on this Unshackled Daily Devotional.
13: I'm Debbie Stilley, and the taunts I received at school because of my tattered clothes would haunt me for years. Happiness came with my adoption by a couple who gave me a good home for 3 years. When they began fighting and divorced, I was heartbroken. I lived with my adoptive mother for a while and endured her boyfriend's touching. Then Dad took me in, and I went into depression. I was raped at 16, which left me wild and crazy. I played with astrology and seances, moved out on my own, and met Alan, who loved me. We married, and he put up with my temper tantrums and moody ways. Even when I hit him in a rage, he would just hold me tight. One day, Dad gave me a Bible and invited us to hear an evangelist. Both my husband and I raised our hands to receive Christ that night. We went home and prayed together, repeating the prayer of salvation. The next morning, I didn't feel any different, so I memorized the scripture verse on the pamphlet they gave us. Wherewithal shall a young man cleanse his way? By taking heed thereto according to thy word. God changed me so much, I wrote a poem about my salvation and bought time on the Christian radio station to tell others about my transformed life.
12: The Apostle Paul writes in 1 Thessalonians chapter 2, verses 11 and 12, "As ye know how we exhorted and comforted and charged every one of you, as a father doth his children, that ye would walk worthy of God, who hath called you unto his kingdom and glory." Friend, Paul's love for the Thessalonian church urged him to exhort and charge them with the truth. While he had compassion, he also knew they needed more. In the same way, Alan's companionship alone could not heal Debbie of the anguish she had been through. It was only when they both were confronted with the gospel that they could receive the hope Jesus has offered through the cross. So as you love others, be sure your love goes beyond mere kindness and shares the truth with them that they're so desperately seeking. Will you receive this truth today? 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
14: Chapter 5. And I saw in the right hand of him that sat on the throne a book written within and on the backside, sealed with seven seals. And I saw a strong angel proclaiming with a loud voice, "Who is worthy to open the book and to loose the seals thereof?" And no man in heaven nor in earth, neither under the earth, was able to open the book, neither to look thereon. And I wept much, because no man was found worthy to open and to read the book, neither to look thereon. And one of the elders saith unto me, Weep not. Behold, the Lion of the tribe of Judah, the Root of David, hath prevailed to open the book and to loose the seven seals thereof. And I beheld, and lo, in the midst of the throne and of the four beasts and in the midst of the elders stood a lamb, as it had been slain, having seven horns and seven eyes, which are the seven spirits of God sent forth into all the earth. And he came and took the book out of the right hand of him that sat upon the throne. And when he had taken the book, the four beasts and 24 elders fell down before the Lamb, having every one of them harps and golden vials full of odors, which are the prayers of saints. And they sung a new song, saying, Thou art worthy to take the book and to open the seals thereof. For thou wast slain, and hast redeemed us to God by thy blood out of every kindred and tongue and people and nation, and hast made us unto our God kings and priests, and we shall reign on the earth. And I beheld, and I heard the voice of many angels round about the throne, and the beasts and the elders, and the number of them was 10,000 times 10,000, and thousands of thousands, saying with a loud voice, Worthy is the Lamb that was slain to receive power, and riches, and wisdom, and strength, and honor, and glory, and blessing. And every creature which is in heaven, and on the earth, and under the earth, and such as are in the sea, and all that are in them, heard I saying, Blessing, and honor, and glory, and power be unto him that sitteth upon the throne, and unto the Lamb for ever and ever. And the four beasts said, Amen. And the 24 elders fell down and worshipped him that liveth for ever and ever. Psalm 138. I will praise thee with my whole heart. Before the gods will I sing praise unto thee. I will worship toward thy holy temple, and praise thy name for thy loving kindness and for thy truth. For thou hast magnified thy word above all thy name. In the day when I cried, thou answeredst me, and strengthenedst me with strength in my soul. All the kings of the earth shall praise thee, O Lord, when they hear the words of thy mouth. Yea, they shall sing in the ways of the Lord, for great is the glory of the Lord. Though the Lord be high, yet hath he respect unto the lowly, but the proud he knoweth afar off. Though I walk in the midst of trouble, thou wilt revive me. Thou shalt stretch forth thine hand against the wrath of mine enemies, and thy right hand shall save me. The Lord will perfect that which concerneth me. Thy mercy, O Lord, endureth forever. Forsake not the works of thine own hands.
15: Chapter 28. In the end of the Sabbath, as it began to dawn toward the first day of the week, came Mary Magdalene and the other Mary to see the sepulchre. And behold, there was a great earthquake, for the angel of the Lord descended from heaven and came and rolled back the stone from the door and sat upon it. His countenance was like lightning, and his raiment white as snow, and for fear of him the keepers did shake and became as dead men. And the angel answered and said unto the women, Fear not ye, for I know that ye seek Jesus, which was crucified. He is not here, for he is risen, as he said. Come, see the place where the Lord lay, and go quickly and tell his disciples that he is risen from the dead. And behold, he goeth before you into Galilee. There shall ye see him. Lo, I have told you. And they departed quickly from the sepulchre with fear and great joy, and did run to bring his disciples word. And as they went to tell his disciples, behold, Jesus met them, saying, All hail. And they came and held him by the feet and worshipped him. Then said Jesus unto them, Be not afraid. Go tell my brethren that they...
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17: Welcome to Fresh Oil. I'm Keith Manley, and I am so glad you joined me today, because this week I want to take you on a journey through five of the most extraordinary moments in the gospel accounts. And the thread that runs through every one of them is the same: the hands of Jesus. We're calling this series The Things Jesus Touched. And I want you to think about that for a moment before we dive in. Jesus, the Son of the living God, the one through whom all things were made, the one in whom all the fullness of the Godhead dwells bodily, had hands, real hands, carpenter's hands, callous from years of working wood in Joseph's shop in Nazareth, human hands that got dirty and tired and cold, and those hands reached out and touched things. And everything those hands touched

of a man who came to arrest him. Five touches, five transformations, and I believe that by Friday, you are going to understand something about the hands of Jesus that will change the way you read your own story. Because here is what I want you to walk away with this week. Whatever Jesus touches, changes. That is the rule. That is the pattern. It has never failed. And if you will let Him put His hands on the thing in your life that seems most beyond help, most broken, most untouchable, the rule still applies. Today we start with a leper. Matthew chapter 8. Jesus has just come down from the Sermon on the Mount. Great crowds are following Him. And out of nowhere, out of the crowd, out of the margin, out of the place where nobody expected Him to be, a leper comes and kneels before Him. Now I need to stop right there and make sure you feel the weight of this moment. Because in the first century world, what just happened was absolutely scandalous. A leper did not approach a crowd. A leper did not come near people. The Mosaic Law, Leviticus 13, was explicit and detailed and non-negotiable. A person with leprosy was ceremonially unclean. They were required to tear their clothes, leave their hair disheveled, cover their upper lip, and cry out, "Unclean, unclean," wherever they went. They were required to live outside the camp, outside the city, separated from their family, their community, their synagogue, their everything. Leprosy in the ancient world was not just a physical disease. It was a total social death. You lost your name. You were just the leper. You lost your family. You could not touch your wife, hold your children, embrace your parents. You lost your community. No synagogue, no feast days, no Passover table with the people you loved. You lost your dignity. You had to announce your own contamination everywhere you went. Every person who saw you coming stepped back, stepped away, gave you the widest possible berth. And this man, this unnamed, marginalized, legally unclean, socially dead human being, comes and kneels before Jesus and says, "Lord, if you are willing, you can make me clean." I want you to sit with that sentence for a minute. If you are willing. He does not doubt the power of Jesus. He has heard enough to know that Jesus can do this. What he doubts is whether Jesus would want to. Whether someone like him, untouchable, unclean, pushed to the edges of everything, was the kind of person Jesus would be willing to help. He comes with his miracle already in one hand and his uncertainty in the other. And I want to tell you, I have met that man in my 50 years of ministry. Not a leper, but someone sitting across from me in my office who says, "Pastor, I know God can, I just don't know if God would," for someone like me. And Jesus answers him. And the answer has two parts, and both parts matter. First, "I am willing." In the Greek, thelo, I will it, I desire it, I choose it. This is not reluctant compliance. This is not Jesus sighing and deciding he supposes he should help the leper since he is here anyway. This is an expression of active desire. I want to do this. I am willing. I choose this. Before the healing comes the willingness. Before the touch comes the declaration. Jesus looks at the man that everybody else looked away from and says, "I want to help you. You came wondering if I would be willing. Let me answer that before I do anything else. I am willing." And here is the first teaching point I want to leave with you today.

0: Jesus is never reluctant to heal what is broken. He does not have to be talked into it. He does not have to be convinced that your situation is worth his time and attention. The willingness is already there. The question is never whether Jesus is willing. The question is whether we will come to him the way this leper came, broken, honest, kneeling, and asking. And then, the second part of the answer. And this is where the story goes from beautiful to staggering. And he reached out his hand and touched him. He touched him. Do you know how long it had been since anyone had touched that man? We don't know his full story. We don't know if he had a wife, children, a mother who used to hold his face in her hands. We don't know how long he had been a leper, but we know this. However long it had been, however many days and weeks and months and years had passed since any human being had laid a hand on him in kindness, it ended in this moment. Jesus reached out and touched him. Now I need you to understand something about what Jesus just did from a legal and religious standpoint. According to the law, touching a leper made you unclean. It transferred the contamination to you. Any rabbi, any Pharisee, any religiously serious Jewish person watching this scene would have been horrified. You do not touch a leper. You do not get close enough to touch a leper. You certainly do not reach out your hand and make deliberate, intentional, physical contact with a leper. And Jesus did it anyway. But here is the theology I want you to grab, and this is the heart of the whole program today. When Jesus touched the leper, the contamination did not flow from the leper to Jesus. The cleanness flowed from Jesus to the leper. The uncleanness did not win. The holiness won. The disease did not infect the healer. The healer healed the disease. This is the second teaching point, and I want you to write it down if you are somewhere you can write. In the presence of Jesus, holiness is more contagious than sin. The contamination always flows the other direction when Jesus is involved. And this is not just true in this story. This is the entire theology of the incarnation in miniature. When the Son of God stepped into the contaminated, broken, sin-soaked condition of human existence, he did not become contaminated. He brought cleansing into a contaminated world. He went to the leper colony of fallen humanity and touched it. And the touching did not make him unclean. It made us clean. The cross is the ultimate expression of this. Jesus took on himself the full weight of human sin, was made sin for us, Paul says, and the sin did not win. He did not stay dead. He did not stay in the tomb. On the third day, the holiness of God overpowered the contamination of sin and death, and Jesus walked out of that grave as clean and glorious and victorious as the day he entered Bethlehem. Holiness is always more contagious than sin when Jesus is in the room. I read years ago about a physician in the early days of AIDS research, when very little was known about the disease and fear was running at a fever pitch. Hospitals were struggling with how to care for patients that nobody wanted to go near. And this doctor, a believer, a man of deep faith, made a decision that his colleagues thought was reckless. He decided he would not treat his AIDS patients from a clinical distance. He would touch them. He would hold their hands. He would sit on the edge of their beds. He would be physically present with them in a way that communicated, "You are not untouchable to me." And he said in an interview years later, he said, "Every time I walked into one of those rooms, I thought about Jesus and the leper." Jesus could have healed him from across the street. He had done miracles at a distance before. He didn't have to touch him, but he did. And I think he touched him because the man needed to be touched just as much as he needed to be healed. That stopped me cold when I read it. The man needed to be touched just as much as he needed to be healed. Because here is the thing about leprosy. The physical disease was terrible, but the isolation, the loneliness, the years of being the person nobody would come near, that was its own kind of death. And Jesus addressed both with one gesture. He healed the body with the word, "Be cleansed," but he healed the soul with the touch. Before the word came, the hand reached out. And that is the third teaching point I want to leave with you. Sometimes Jesus touches before he speaks. The touch came first. The healing word came after. And I believe that is intentional, because there are wounds in a human soul that need to know they are not untouchable before they can receive the miracle. If you have spent years feeling like the person nobody comes near, the person with the messy marriage, the addiction, the past that people know about, the failure that followed you out of that church and into the next one, I want you to hear this. Jesus does not heal you from across the street. He does not throw the miracle in your direction from a comfortable distance. He reaches out his hand. He closes the gap. He touches you before he says a word. And when he touches, the contamination flows the other way. Whatever he touches changes. Let me close today with this. Is there something in your life that feels leprous? Something you have been carrying that has isolated you? That has made you feel like you are standing outside the camp, calling out your own failures? Something that makes you wonder, not whether God can, but whether God would, for someone like you. He is willing. That is always the first answer. Before the touch, before the word, before the healing, he is willing. And then he reaches out his hand, and the rule always applies. Whatever Jesus touches changes. Father, for everyone listening today who has felt untouchable, reach out your hand, close the gap, touch what has been avoided and isolated and covered up, and let the cleansing flow.
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3: Someone said, "I'm a man of few words, but say them often," because I teach so much on the same scriptures and the same principles. But I talked to the Lord about that, and I said, "Lord, hadn't I taught enough on this? Can't I go on to something else?" He said, "Just keep teaching it. Just say it a different way. Teach the same thing and say it from a different angle, because the more ways you can say it, the more people will get it." So we're going to talk about understanding what you know. Have you ever heard somebody say, "Well, I don't understand all I know about this"? Well, there's some validity to that. There's a lot of people that don't understand what they know. You know certain things are in the Bible. You have knowledge of certain things, but you may not understand it at all. Understanding what you know. Proverbs, the 4th chapter. And let's read from verse 5 down through verse 7. "Get wisdom, get understanding, forget it not, neither decline from the words of my mouth. Forsake her not, for she shall preserve thee. Love her, and she shall keep thee. Wisdom is the principal thing. Therefore, get wisdom, and with all thy getting, get understanding. Father, we thank you for your word tonight, and that the anointing of God shall minister to every person under the sound of my voice, the wisdom and the knowledge of God and an understanding into their spirit in Jesus' name. I want you to realize that God's word is filled with faith. You know, the Apostle Paul says, "So then faith cometh by hearing the word of God." God's word is filled with faith. If there wasn't any faith in the Word of God, you couldn't get any faith from hearing the Word. But the more you hear it, the more faith comes. And faith is the divine energy of God. I want you to open there to Matthew in the New Testament, to the 13th chapter. Let me kind of give you some direction of the way we're going in this service. Jesus teaching the parable of the sower here in the 13th chapter. In verse 18, as he explains it, he says, "Hear ye therefore the parable of the sower. When anyone heareth the word of the kingdom, and understandeth it not, then cometh the wicked one, and catches away that which was sown in his heart. This is he which receive seed by the wayside." Now I want you to notice that Matthew's account of this is different from Mark's account of it. In Mark, the 4th chapter, Mark records the same parable, but here's the way Mark says it. He says, "When the word is sown, Satan cometh immediately to take away the word that was sown in the heart." Now, if you just took Mark's account of it, you would think, well, there's no need to hear the word because Satan can steal it anytime he wants to. But he can't. See, that's why it's important to read the other accounts of the scriptures, because one writer will pick up something that others didn't see or didn't understand. I mean, after the service tonight, I could ask 10 of you what you heard, and it probably wouldn't be the same thing. I mean, each one of you would hear it a little different. So Mark's account of it was accurate the way he heard it, but you see, when you read Matthew's account of it, it gives you better understanding of it. He said, "When anyone heareth the word of the kingdom and understandeth it not, then cometh the wicked one." In other words, if you don't understand the word of God, Satan is going to steal it from you. Now, that's his only hope, to stop the word from working, is to steal it from you. Because the word has the seed in itself. See, the Bible says, the law of Genesis, the first chapter, verse 11 and 12, God said everything produces after its kind. Every tree, every herb, every fruit tree whose seed is in itself. So you see, the seed is in the fruit itself. God's word is the seed. This is established in the parable of the sower. This is the seed that we sow in the kingdom of God. Now this kingdom, you notice Matthew called it the word of the kingdom, because that's where it works, in the kingdom of God. Now this seed is the word of God. Then the soil is the heart of man or mankind. That's where faith works in the heart, won't work in the head. Faith works in the heart. Now hope works in the head. See, faith is the substance of things hoped for. Well, you can hope for things and have no faith at all. But faith is the substance of it. See, you could hope for a good corn crop. Some farmer could hope for a good wheat crop. But if he doesn't plant any seed, he's not going to have it. I mean, the seed planting, the planting of it is what's going to cause the production. I mean, without planting, you'll have no production. There are other things involved. But it's sure. You can say this for sure. There'll be no harvest if you don't plant. And you won't necessarily harvest just because you do plant, because you have to do some other things. But I can guarantee you there'll be no harvest if you don't plant. You know why? Because the seed is the substance of the thing desired. God's word, the promises of God, have been given to us. Now, 2 Peter chapter 1 tells us this: God hath given unto us all things that pertain to life and godliness. He's already done that. It's not something he's going to do. One of these days, he's already done it. God has already given it to us. Well, how has he given it to us? Through the exceeding great and precious promises. Mm-hmm. That by these, you might be a partaker of the divine nature. Amen. See, he didn't say you would be. He said you might be. Mm-hmm. You have to give diligence to be partakers of the divine nature. Amen. Now, how did he do this? How did he give us all things? Through the exceeding great and precious promises. In other words, God's word is the seed that will produce whatever you have need of. You just simply plant a seed for what you need. Now, you see, for years, the church, the body of Christ, has kind of separated the natural from the spiritual and said, well, you know, these natural things, they have nothing to do with spiritual things. But you know, Jesus never did do that. He'd always reach out here with one hand and get a hold of natural things and say, now I'm going to show you how spiritual things work. That's what the parable of the sower is a parable to show you how the kingdom of God works within you. It will produce everything you have need of in this life. Just as in the Garden of Eden, God put Adam in a garden that had everything in that garden that he had need of. There was not one thing that he had need of in this life that was not in that garden. He had a total supply. Even to eternal life was in that garden. The tree of life was in that garden. But you know, it didn't take him but three chapters to mess it all up. He got kicked out of the garden. But on the day of Pentecost, when men were born again, God restored the garden back to mankind. He gave us the garden back.
4: Amen.
3: And he established inside every believer the kingdom of God. Jesus speaking in Luke the 17th chapter to the disciples, he said, they won't say lo here and a lo there, but he said, behold, the kingdom of God is within you. Now, when Jesus said that, it was not in there. They had not yet been born again. See, you have to understand how Jesus talks. This is why it's so vital to understand what you have knowledge of. See, everybody knows that Jesus said that, and you have only but to read to find out that that was before that men were born again. So they get confused over it. But if you'll understand how Jesus taught and how he talked, Jesus always called things that were not as though they were. He called it already done. Now, if you want to get more insight into this, you read the prayer that Jesus prayed in the 17th chapter of John. It goes something like this. He said, Father, I thank you that I'm no more in this world. Well, now, what are you going to do with that? I mean, here he is. They're looking at him eyeball to eyeball. And he's saying, Father, I thank you that I'm not in this world. But he was in this world. But you see, he's speaking as though he were already gone. And he said, I've given them thy word, and they have kept your word. You've got to be kidding. They was arguing about who's going to be the greatest in the kingdom. They had no idea what he was talking about. But he's calling things that are not as though they were. And you go on and on, and in that prayer, confession after confession, calling things that are not as though they were. And that's why Jesus said, behold, the kingdom of God is within you. He's speaking as though it were already done, even though it was not done at that point. And in that same prayer, Jesus said this. Now, this will jerk the slack out of your chain. He said, I finished the work you gave me to do. What do you mean he's finished the work? He hadn't even gone to the cross, hadn't died yet. But as far as he was concerned, he had. He'd made a decision and a commitment to it, and he was calling it done. Can you see that? Well, it makes a difference when you can understand that. You see, if you can understand what you know about that, it opens up other truths of the Bible. And that's the reason Jesus got so much criticism and so much flack from the religious people of that day. They had no earthly idea of how he was talking or what principles he was going by because he crossed their religious tradition. But the kingdom of God has come to the earth. Now just stay with me, it'll turn out all right. Jesus teaching his disciples to pray, in Matthew the 6th chapter, he said, pray this way, our Father which art in heaven, hallowed be thy name, thy kingdom come, thy will be done in earth as it is in heaven. Thank you so much for joining us for the Concepts of Faith broadcast today.

0: Now, before I leave the broadcast, I want to remind you that all of this week, our CD offer is CD offer number 7131. 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In Galatians, the third chapter, the Apostle Paul says, Christ hath redeemed us from the curse of the law, being made a curse for us. For it is written, Cursed is everyone that hangeth on the tree, that the blessing of Abraham might come upon the Gentiles through Jesus Christ, and that we might receive the promise of the Spirit through faith. When Eve sinned, and Adam committed high treason, and turned the earth lease over to the devil, and invited the curses into the earth, the curses came through sin. Don't blame God for the curses. They came because of sin, and Satan was the ultimate cause of it. But we notice that Christ redeemed us from the curse of the law. Now, when you get down to verse 16, Now to Abraham and his seed were the promises made. He saith, Not unto seeds as many, but as of one, and to thy seed, which is Christ. In other words, Jesus was the seed to whom the promise was made. Now, Abraham lived under that promise until the seed came to whom the promise was made. It was Jesus. And then we find in verse 23, But before faith came, we were kept under the law, shut up unto the faith which should be afterwards revealed. Now, when we get down to verse 29, it says, And if ye be Christ, then are ye Abraham's seed and heirs according to the promise. So we're talking about the fact that God is a farmer, and when he wanted righteousness in the earth, he planted his son Jesus here to bring righteousness. Jesus is called the firstborn among many brethren. If you're born again, your number's in there somewhere. That's offer number 7131, Jesus, the Seed of Righteousness. 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

0: Welcome to More Life Now, the radio outreach dedicated to helping you receive more of the abundant life God has given us. Today, Keith Moore is teaching from the Word of God, a message from the series, Exceeding Growing Faith. 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
1: Turn with me, please, to Romans, the fourth chapter. Romans 4 and 19. It says, talking about Abraham, being not weak in faith, he considered not. Everybody say, considered not. His own body now dead when he's about 100 years old, neither yet the deadness of Sarah's womb. He staggered not. Everybody say, staggered not. Now reckon stagger not was connected with considered not. Yeah, he staggered not because he considered not. Staggered not at the promise of God through unbelief, but was strong in faith, giving glory to God, and being fully persuaded that what he had promised, he was able also to perform. You don't have to turn there, but we've been looking at 2 Thessalonians 1 and 3, where the Spirit of God, through Paul, commended them that their faith was growing exceedingly and their love was abounding. Faith is supposed to grow. Faith can be weak. Remember Romans 4? Not being weak in faith. He considered not. He staggered not. But he was strong in faith and giving glory to God that what he had promised he was able to perform. So we covered talking about what it means to be weak in faith and why would you be weak in faith. And we're working to get to the place where we find out how to get strong in faith, right? We want to eliminate the things that make us weak in faith, and then we want to do the things that make us strong in faith. Will that affect our lives? Faith is the victory that overcomes the world. Faith is how you please God. It's how you receive from God. It's how you resist the devil and overcome every temptation and problem. Faith. Every failure can be connected to a failure of faith. Amen. And every victory can be connected to faith victory.
2: Yes. Amen.
1: So he was not weak in faith, but he was strong in faith. He considered not, he staggered not. That helped him not to be weak, but to become strong. Go with me to Matthew, the sixth chapter. Matthew 6, and in verse 22. We've been over this already two or three times in this series. And I was actually trying to go on further. And the Lord dealt with me yesterday. Nope. Back here. So obviously we ain't got this yet. And it's important. In fact, everybody said out loud, Father God,
3: open my eyes,
1: and my heart,
3: help me to get
1: out of this passage
3: what I'm supposed to get.
1: Show me
3: what I haven't seen.
1: Cause me to understand
3: what I haven't understood.
1: In Jesus' name. All right.
3: Now we're ready.
1: Y'all are a good bunch to preach to. I tell you that, man, they don't get much better. The light of the body is the eye. The eye is the window that allows light in. You and I can see each other because there's light in here. But if you close your eyes, you can't see me. Even though there's light in here. So you have to allow, and I have to allow, the access of the light. And if your eye is single, your whole body will be full of light. Another account said if your eye is good. Verse 23, if your eye is evil, Evil means bad. We'd probably say bad today. Your whole body will be full of darkness. So does it matter what you look at? And if you look at the wrong thing, does that affect the other parts of you?
3: Yes.
1: It does. Yes. If therefore the light that's in you or what's coming in is darkness and bad, how great is that darkness? Now notice how this flows into the rest. Verse 24. No man can serve two masters. So he's talking about looking at good, looking at bad. Either he'll hate the one, love the other. He'll hold to the one, despise the other. You can't serve God and mammon. You can't, you know, the prophet said to the people, how long halt ye between two opinions? If the Lord's God, serve him. If Baal's God, then serve him. You got to make up your mind. Because it's going to just chew on you until you make a decision. Well, what is that? What is that? That is staggering. Or wavering. The word stagger in Romans that we just read, it's the same thing as in James, wavering.
3: Yes.
1: It's back and forth, back and forth. And you can't do that indefinitely. At some point, you're going to go, I got to forget about that and do this.
3: Correct.
1: Or vice versa.
3: Yeah.
1: Well, if you pick the wrong one, you're in trouble.
3: Right.
4: That's right.
1: Verse 25, back up to verse 24. I heard that come up in my spirit. People have said, I can't make a living and go to church and do all that stuff.
3: Mm.
1: Wrong choice. Bad choice. And folks will find out about it. You can't serve God. And mammon is money and what money can do personified. Money is a great servant. It's a terrible God. You can use money to do good. Help people. But if you serve it, you have a cruel taskmaster and it can never be God. Verse 25, therefore, do you see how this is connected? He's not changing subjects. Therefore, talking about what you look at, the light of your eye, talking about not serving two masters. Therefore, I say to you, take no thought. And you will see this phrase. We're going to read the whole thing. You'll see it again and again and again and again. If the Lord said it one time, it's important. If He said it twice, it's really important. If He said it a half a dozen times, what should you be saying? You need to make it 2 feet tall and post it somewhere. Is that right? Because this is a very big deal. What's a very big deal? Take no thought. Now, that means anxious thought. Worried, fearful thought. Do thoughts matter? A little bit? How much? How much do thoughts matter? Hold your place here and put up on the screen for us. You don't have to turn there. They'll put it up for us. Romans 8, 6. Romans 8, 6. It says, for to be what?
3: Carnal.
1: Carnal is fleshy. We'd probably say fleshy today. To be fleshly minded is what? It's bad. It's not good. It could hinder you. It's not a good thing. Death is quite a bit stronger. But to be spiritually minded is life and peace. Does it matter what you think on?
3: Yes, it does.
1: How much does it matter? It is a matter of life and death. Do most people believe this? Not at all.
3: No, they don't.
1: Not at all. Most church-going people don't believe this at all.
3: Amen.
1: The enemy has convinced most people that what we think about is not that big of a deal. As long as you don't do it, you really didn't mess up too bad. Because, you know, everybody thinks all kind of stuff, right? I mean, You just see the looks I'm getting across the congregation. People are going, yeah. Others are going, I don't know. Does it matter what we think?
3: Yes.
1: Does it really matter?
3: Yes.
1: How much does it matter? It is a matter of life and death. If you think on the fleshly stuff only, it'll minister death to you. Death. If you think on the spiritual things of God, it ministers to you life.
3: Yes.
1: And he added another word.
3: Peace.
1: Peace. And this is an indicator that all of us can use to see how we're doing. How's your peace level? Because that reveals how well you're doing controlling your mind. What is it? Isaiah said, thou will keep him in perfect peace whose mind is stayed on thee because he trusts in thee. So it is possible to keep your mind stayed on him.
2: It is.
1: Some folks don't think so, but you believe the Bible or you don't.
4: That's right.
1: Some years ago, I was ministering to a lady who had been in and out of mental institutions for years, had terrible problems with her mind. And

0: endeavoring to minister to. I was a young minister, didn't know much. I'm not saying I know a lot now, but. And the Lord prompted me, give her Joshua 1:8. This book of the law, today we've got the whole Word of God, will not depart out of your mouth, but you'll meditate in it night and day, that you may observe to do according to all that's written therein. Then you'll make your way prosperous and you'll have good success. Well, being stuck in the mental institution is not having good success.
1: No, it's not.
0: And so I began to talk to her, and she just interrupted me and blurted. She said, you can't do that. You can't think about the things of God night and day. You can't do that. Now, she's only saying what a lot of other folks thought. Well, I didn't know what to say to her. I didn't know how to respond to that. And from the inside, thank God for the Holy Spirit, amen, came right up to my mind. I said, sister, it's not a matter that you can't think of something night and day. You're already thinking on something night and day, and it's put you in the institution.
1: Amen.
0: It's not, can I think on something night and day? We're already thinking on something. He's just saying, think on what I told you instead of that. Think on my spiritual things instead of the fleshly stuff.
2: And that concludes today's message by Brother Keith Moore. 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That's 417-334-9233. Just mention that you heard this message on the radio. 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

Welcome to Taking Your Place in Christ. I'm Mark Hankins, and today I have a powerful message from the Word of God that I believe will bless you and will encourage you. My favorite scripture is, "Now thanks be unto God, who always causes us to triumph in Christ." And today is a day of triumph. Let's get right into the Word.

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1: He sees me.
2: The way the Lord said it to me, he said, your celebration, your rejoicing, your celebration is a demonstration of your expectation. Anybody expecting something good to happen this year? Come on, go ahead and rejoice like you're expecting something good to happen this year. Come on, your celebration, come on, is a demonstration of your expectation. Woo! Hallelujah. Ha, ha, ha. Praise the Lord. Praise the Lord. Amen. So you as a believer, your joy and your rejoicing is a demonstration of the triumph of Christ, that his victory is your victory. I like what I heard T.D. Jakes say many years ago. He said, if you don't rejoice, the devil will think he's winning. In other words, when you and I as believers rejoice, sometimes just rejoicing in faith. Come on, when you don't feel like it. I said, when you don't feel like it, don't look like it. You just go ahead and rejoice in faith. Amen. Your rejoicing is an act of faith, and it is a demonstration of the triumph of Christ. It is also a demonstration of Satan's defeat. Hallelujah. Hallelujah. One of the last prophecies that Kenneth E. Hagin

0: Hagen, or Dad Hagen, gave to me in one of the camp meetings is he looked me right in the face and he prophesied. I've got it written in my Bible. But the first thing he said is, look the devil in the face and laugh. I thought, well, that's what he said to do. Come on, so just look the devil in the face and laugh. Ha, ha, ha, ha, ha, ha. Go ahead and practice that. Ha, ha, ha, ha. Look your problem in the face and laugh. Ha, ha, ha. Amen. Hallelujah. And the devil will pack his stuff up and get out of there if you just start laughing at him. Amen. Hallelujah. Look the devil in the face and laugh. I like that. Just laugh at him. He is a defeated foe. Jesus is Lord. Amen. Hallelujah. Praise the Lord. And so Smith Wigglesworth said it this way. He said, faith laughs at impossibilities. Faith, in other words, you and I as believers, that if you and I as believers are really walking by faith, then we will laugh at impossibilities. Just laugh at it. So I want you to pick out three things that look impossible and just laugh at it. Might be somebody in your family. Hope it's not anybody next to you. In other words, the devil said, they'll never change. You go, ha, ha, ha, ha, ha. Come on, with God, all things are possible. Ha, ha, ha, ha. Come on. You say, you'll never get a raise on your job. You go, ha, ha, ha, ha. Come on, look at your house. He'll say, you'll never own a home. You go, ha, ha, ha. Then you get a home. He'll say, you'll never get it paid for. You go, ha, ha, ha, ha, ha. Come on. You drive an old car. He say, you'll never get a new car. You go, ha, ha, ha. You look at your kids and the devil says, what? And you go, ha, ha. Hallelujah. Faith laughs at impossibilities. So I'm going to give you several scriptures this morning on the joy of the Lord. And then we're just going to act like the Bible is true. Hallelujah. In other words, faith is an act, so you have to act like the Bible is true. And while you're acting on the Word of God, rejoicing in the Lord, the Scripture says, rejoice in the Lord. You know that, Philippians 4:4. Rejoice in the Lord always. Now, he didn't say just rejoice. He said rejoice in the Lord, in the reality of who Jesus is and what he's done for you. Rejoice in the Lord. And he said, and again, I say what? Rejoice. Rejoice. In other words, rejoicing is so important that if you and I know sometimes it's just an act of faith, and yet I know sometimes when you're rejoicing, carnal or natural people may look at you and think you're a little bit silly. They think you're maybe not as smart as everybody else, that if you're smarter, you'd be worried. But the Bible says you cast all your cares on the Lord because he cares for you. Come on now. But when you're rejoicing, you say, well, they say, why aren't you concerned? You say, no, I cast all my cares on the Lord. Amen. He cares for me. Amen. He's taking care of me in grand style, and he's well able to take care of it. And you know, I don't really believe the Lord can take care of it for you until you cast it on him. In other words, you say, I'm not going to worry about that. I'm not going to fret about that. I'm not going to be upset about that. Matter of fact, I'm not even going to keep thinking about it. Amen. You say, what'll happen? You'll just start laughing. You'll say, ha, ha, I'm not worried about it anymore. Look at somebody around you and say, get that concerned look off your face. Come on, get that worried look off of your face. Look at somebody and say, you want your face to get stuck that way? In other words, sometimes you actually have to look in the mirror and look at yourself and say, that's what other people have to look at, and then brighten up a little bit. Amen. Actually, if you'll get happy, it'll even make you better looking. Look at somebody and say, you might consider that. Actually, people will forget you're ugly if you'll be happy. That means this, if you'll get happy and rejoice, it actually makes you better looking. Amen. Then the scripture says a merry heart doeth good like a medicine. So it actually makes you healthier. Come on, even medical science says that when you laugh. Actually, I had a minister friend of mine, has a very large church, and he went to the doctor with a lot of symptoms, and the doctor said, really, I can't find anything wrong with you, but I'm going to prescribe for you, he said, is 10 belly laughs every day. He said, not just a little giggle. He said, I want you to laugh, ha, ha, ha, ha, from your belly. Can you imagine a doctor telling you that? He said, and if you'll laugh, he said, it does something in your immune system, in your digestive system. It'll lower your blood pressure. He said, your whole body will work better if you'll be happy. A merry heart doeth good like a medicine. People are pretty serious about taking their medicine, aren't they? Amen. They've even got a little box and it says S for Sunday, M for Monday, T for Tuesday, W for Wednesday. Come on. And so you know what you're going to have to take every day. Amen. People take it, you know, in the morning, in the evening, three times a day. Make sure they're taking their medicine. Amen. I'm going to prescribe for you. Laughter. I'm going to prescribe for you joy. Find some happy people that you can hang out with. Everybody needs at least four crazy friends that believe God. Come on now. That you can just laugh. Come on, don't hang around sad people all the time. Come on, find somebody that makes you laugh. Come on, I go on vacation with a pastor friend and we laugh every single day till the people in the restaurant think we are on something. It's true. Amen. You ought to be so happy people think you're on something. They did on the day of Pentecost. They got so happy they said, I think they're drunk. How many like to be so happy when you go to work tomorrow? They'll say, I think they're on something. You say, I am. I'm on the joy of the Lord. So I went to church Sunday and I snorted the Holy Ghost, got all down on the inside of me. Amen. I inhale the presence of the Lord. Amen. That's called the Most High. Amen. So, when people ask you, why are you laughing? Why are you so happy? You say, I'm on medication. They say, you act funny on medication. You say, you ought to see me when I'm not on it. I can be real mean. But when I'm on my medication, come on, that's your medicine. Take your medicine. You don't always really want to take it, though. I mean, Trent and I are going through a particularly difficult time, and so I came through the house, and Trina said, why don't we just rejoice? Well, I was mad. She said, why don't we just rejoice? I said, why don't we not? She said, you need to read your own sermons, don't you? She said, let's rejoice and let's dance. I walked out, and the Lord said, your wife is right. You need to go back and rejoice. Did you know God will have you rejoicing at the most unusual times? You'll even tell him, say, this is not appropriate. Particularly, James chapter 1 says, whenever you're having adversity, to count it all joy. In other words, he didn't say it was a joy, just count it all joy. He says, you count it all joy whenever you're faced with trials and adversity. And he said, you know this, the trying of your faith. What does that mean? That means for your faith to go through and to overcome, you're going to have to mix some joy with your faith. It's not enough just to say, I'm believing, I'm believing, I'm believing. Don't bother me right now. I'm in a fight of faith and I'm believing. I'm trying to believe the best I can believe right now. Actually, when Trina, the doctors diagnosed her with a brain tumor, years ago, 10, 15 years ago, we went into the hospital and he said, you have an inoperable brain tumor. We'll try to get it out and it'll leave you a vegetable. He said, it'll leave your wife a vegetable for the rest of her life. And, you know, that's not a very good report. People asked me, he said, what you gonna do? You're the faith person. I said, well, I'm not sure what I'm gonna do as far as medically speaking. I said, but I know what I'm not going to do. The Bible says 365 times to fear not. So I'm not going to let the devil get on my head and make me afraid and imagine the worst thing happening. I resist fear. Amen. And then she was in the hospital for 8 days, and I put a big sign on the wall and said, no wavering allowed. Then I got a big, heavy-set Pentecostal woman and put her outside the door. And I gave her a list of who could get in the room and who couldn't get in the room. I said, because I don't want no sympathy in the room. I don't want no whining in the room. I don't want nobody coming in there crying in that room. If they're going to cry, you tell them to cry out here.
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0: This is the Phyllis Schlafly Report, presenting a daily conservative pro-family perspective since 1983 and continuing the legacy of Phyllis Schlafly. Now, from the Phyllis Schlafly Center Studios, here's Ryan Hyde.
1: It's no secret that the last several years have shown us many large corporations' embrace of progressive ideological causes. They have inserted themselves into political and cultural debates that have little to do with their actual business, all to make the left happy. But there are signs that this trend may be reversing. You may have heard the phrase, long march through the institutions. This describes a strategy associated with Marxist thinkers, gradually reshaping society by influencing key cultural institutions such as universities, media, and corporations. Many businesses have adopted this approach, promoting ideological agendas that often ran contrary to the views of many of their own customers. However, a growing number of companies are beginning to rethink that strategy. This about-face comes at the hands of several recent examples of backlash. One of the most famous fails was a Bud Light marketing campaign involving a transgender influencer. The response from consumers was swift and significant.
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3: Got a ways to go. My dad's going to be 97, yep. I think my dad's going to hit 100. Pastor Jerry, I'm believing you're going to hit 100. I remember Andrew spoke a word over you on a Sunday night. That was at least 2 or 3 years ago, and said you had over a decade left. Amen? Can I hear an amen on that? Amen. How many realize that every day matters in your life? Every minute, every hour, every month, every week, every day matters. My title this morning is called, It Matters Today. Say that with me. It matters today. Before I get into my message, I want to read a declaration about authority and dominion. You realize you have authority and dominion as a believer? Through who? Jesus Christ has given you power, authority, and dominion because he sits at the which hand of the Father, the right or the left? The right hand of the Father. Is that a story, a fable, a fairy tale, or is that all truth? It's absolute truth because it's in God's Word, and we put our faith in the Word of God. Amen? The Holy Bible, in the Scriptures, the Holy Scriptures. Amen. We know the Scriptures. We meditate on the Scriptures. We believe the Scriptures. Our faith and hope is in what God wrote down and what he did through Christ. Amen? So I'm just going to read this to you. Authority and dominion, declaration. And you can repeat after me. Instead of we, we'll say, I decree that I shall rise up and take my rightful place of authority and dominion against the evils and the darkness of this world. I say,

that I am well equipped to wage spiritual warfare and come out with a decisive win. I say that the prophetic words in my own mouth are saturated with power. I say that I shall have the taste and grace upon my words to speak in places and regions that aren't receptive to the Word of God, which basically is almost the whole earth. I say that I carry a weight from the Spirit of God that's upon me. I say a new authority comes upon me. My prayers, my prayer language, and that my prayer life has power. May I walk in all the levels of dominion that Christ has established for me. And may I take up my rightful place of divine rule in Jesus' name. Amen. So we take authority and dominion over the works and powers of darkness. And I want to encourage you today to do the same for your family, your children, and your grandchildren and great-grandchildren. You have a responsibility, I have a responsibility to pray for those that are in your life. If you don't have many around you, pray for your friends, anybody that's in your sphere around you in your life. You have a responsibility to pray first and foremost for what? That they come to a knowledge of the truth and that they get saved and born again. Say this with me, that their soul gets saved. Their soul needs to be saved. Amen. So you pray for your children and grandchildren that their soul be saved, that they come to a knowledge of the truth. Let's get right into the scriptures. It matters today. First scripture I want to get to is 2 Peter chapter 1. 2 Peter 1, and it's starting in verse 1. 2 Peter 1, and I'm going to go all the way through verse 11. I'm going to read this quickly. And I want to not go too long today. I'm kind of getting used to the shorter thing. Plus, we have pastors, a little celebration afterwards. Say, Simon Peter, a bondservant and apostle of Jesus Christ, to those who have obtained or received, obtained could mean received, like precious faith with us by the righteousness of our God and Savior Jesus Christ. I got to stop right there. You and I have received faith through your good heart, through your mind, through going to church. No, you get faith through Jesus Christ. It just said right there. Our precious faith by the righteousness of our God and Savior Jesus Christ. Because of what he's done, he's given you faith to put your faith in what he's done. Can I hear an amen? Because of his righteousness and what he did and obeyed the Father and came to earth and did all that he had to do on the earth, now Jesus says, come to me and I will give you faith and put your faith in me and what I've done for you. Can I hear an amen? Notice it says, righteousness of our God and Savior, Jesus Christ. There's only one God and one Savior, and that is Jesus. Amen. Grace and peace be multiplied to you in the knowledge of God. This is verse 2. Grace and peace be multiplied to you in the knowledge of God and of Jesus our Lord. How many want more grace and peace in your life? How many want to grow in the grace and in the knowledge of Jesus? Amen. Does it just come because you want it? Amen. You seek, you draw near, you hunger, you thirst. See, it's an active thing. You seek, you desire, you hunger, and you want more of what God has for your life. Amen. Amen.

You want to know the Father intimately. You want to know the Holy Spirit's voice. You want to know His leading, His guiding in your life. You got to hunger for it. You got to seek after God. You have to draw near to God, and He will what? Draw near to you. Amen. It's an active thing, and you do it by faith. Amen. And His divine power has given to us all things that pertain to life and godliness. Everything that you and I have need of in life and for godly living and living the right way has already been given to us through Jesus Christ. And you receive it and what He's done for you by faith, that He's given you everything you have need of. No wonder it says, "The Lord is my shepherd, I shall not want." No wonder Paul said, "My God shall supply all my need according to His riches in glory that are by Christ Jesus." Because He's already given us all things. Jesus doesn't have to do anymore. He's done everything for our life. Spiritually, emotionally, physically, financially, every area, every sphere of your life has been given to you and brought to you through Jesus Christ. You receive it, including eternal life. But everything that you have need of is not found in man on this earth. It's found in Jesus Christ. Amen? He's your everything, or should be your everything, that pertains to life through the knowledge of Him who called us by glory and virtue. Verse 4, by which have been given to us exceedingly great and precious promises. Not just great and nice, good promises from God the Father. Exceedingly great, precious promises have been given to you that you might be a partaker of God's divine nature. He's given you all these promises that are exceeding and great. Because God doesn't do anything half-hearted. He does everything completely with everything within Him. That's why it says exceedingly and great. His promises are eternal. Amen? Does that mean everybody gets all His promises? No. You have to be His son and His daughter. You have to be a believer. You have to be born again. You have to come to Him and receive Him and receive salvation. Come to that knowledge of truth and be born from above. Then you get these promises from the Father. If you are evil and I'm evil, yet we still want to give good things to our children and grandchildren, how much more does the Father in heaven want to give to you good things? His love and for mankind is much greater than your love is for mankind. God's love for you and me is much more superior and a greater magnitude than what you and I can love people. Ours is measured on maybe how you feel that day. You know, has that person wronged you? Have they irritated you? You know, He's not like that. He loves because God is love. It just oozes out of Him. And that's the way He is. And He does things from a heart of love for His children. Aren't you glad we have a God like that? Oh, man, God is so good. Given to us exceeding great and precious promise, that through these you may be partakers of the divine nature. Why is that so important? Because you and I, my title says it matters today. It matters today that you and I walk in that divine nature. That you and I have the nature, the likeness, the image of God in our life. Paul said in the scriptures, be an imitator of God. And then people get ridiculed, and pastors and preachers, evangelists get ridiculed when they say, well, you act like you're some little God. No, we're not saying we're little gods. We're saying we want to be like God. We want to be an imitator of God. We want to be like Him. We didn't say we are a God. But people like to twist and turn things. Can I hear an amen? They do. But we want to be an imitator. We want to be like God. We want that divine nature. Not just the nature of God, but that divine nature of God inside of you. It's like a seed, but it doesn't come out if you don't draw near, if you don't seek, if you don't hunger, if you don't thirst, if you don't diligently draw near to God. That nature's not going to come out. You have to show God you mean business with Him, and that you everything about your life is His life. Remember that song we just sang? I'm not here to live for myself. My life isn't about me. My life is to live for the One who died for me. Amen? And so you want that divine nature in you. God's divine nature is the opposite of our human nature. Human nature, we want to hold a grudge. Human nature, we like to be bitter. Human nature, we want to gossip. Human nature, we want to ridicule. Human nature wants to slander.
Human nature wants to be evil and take evil for evil. God's nature says you overcome evil with good. God's nature says, even though you, I'm going to forgive you. Even though you've hurt me, I'm not going to hurt you back. I'm going to pray for you and bless you. Even though you hate and despise me, I'm still going to love you. That's God's nature. God's nature says, even though you're slandering my Savior and His name, I'm not going to hate you for it, but I'm going to pray for you that you come to know Christ. Can I hear an amen? God's nature is opposite of our nature. We don't want to have our own nature. But for this very reason, verse 5, giving all diligence. Say that with me. Giving all diligence. And I want to focus on this a minute. In America, we don't want to be diligent anymore. It takes, listen to me now, you're saved by the grace of God, Ephesians 2, 8 and 9. Says you're not saved by your works, lest you boast or be arrogant or proud about it. You're saved by the grace of God, not of works, lest any man would boast. By the grace of God only are you saved. Because He first loved you and sought you, you responded in faith and received Christ, right? And because of the blood of Christ and His righteousness, He made you righteous. Through the blood of Christ, through redemption through the blood, we've been made righteous with God. While we were yet sinners, Christ died for us. But we have to be diligent in our Christian life. You diligently must seek the things of God in your life. You can't expect to become more like God and more like Jesus in your life, which should be your number one motive in life, is to be more like Christ and to please God and to be well-pleasing to Him. But it's not just going to come. You have to diligently do things in your life. You have to deny yourself and do what daily? I didn't hear you, Brenda. Take up your cross and follow who? Balaam? Jesus of Nazareth. Jesus of Nazareth. Jesus the Christ, the Son of the living God. You take up your cross daily, not when you and I feel like it, but daily. Even when you don't feel like doing it, your body aches, you're tired, you're weary, you're frustrated, you're discouraged, you're disappointed. How many of you feel even lazy? Yeah, you just don't feel like doing much. Don't have the energy, don't have the strength. You still need to say, God, I give my life to you. I trust you with my life today. I give myself to you today. I just seek you, Lord God. I commit my day unto you. And help me to walk uprightly, to take the way you want me to go, and your will be done in my life. And help me, God, in everything I do to take the narrow way. I mention that a lot, don't I? Matthew 7, you want to take the narrow path and the narrow way, which is not the easy way. The wide and broad way is for those that are slothful and lazy and don't want to do anything. The narrow way and the way of righteousness and holiness and godliness and living soberly in this present world is a way of diligence and denying yourself. It's not an easy path, but it's the right path. And your reward in heaven will be eternal, and you'll be grateful you did it. Can I hear an amen? Now, I want to emphasize one thing. I can't remember who I was telling this to. I know who it was. It was my oldest daughter, who's really struggling right now. She's really struggling with addiction. And I told her, I said, Amber, you cannot get tomorrow or yesterday back. All your failures, your mistakes, we can't get them back. You can't, it's already gone. Today's Sunday, Saturday's already gone. Friday, 2 days ago, is already. You'll never get it back, ever, ever. It's gone. The decisions and choices you and I made is already done. It's already done. You can't live in the past. You live for today because tomorrow's not here yet. If you try to live for tomorrow and next week, you'll fail today. Because you got to live in the moment today. Today you need God's grace. You don't have tomorrow yet. You don't. His grace will be there, but you need it right now at this very moment. You need God's grace. You need His strength right now. You need God's mercy right now. You and I need His forgiveness today. Because you are probably going to fall short today. You're not going to need it tomorrow. Tomorrow's not here yet. There's no guarantee you're going to have it tomorrow. Today you need God. Can I hear an amen?
Today you live in the moment. You cherish the moments of today. Can I hear an amen? When you live in the moment, you expect and appreciate the things that are coming at that very moment, and you have more of a thankfulness. You're very grateful that today I'm breathing. Today I have life. Today I'm on the earth. Today my heart is beating. Today my blood is flowing in my veins. Today I have my family with me. Today I can walk with God. Today I can live for Jesus. Yesterday I can't. Maybe I did, maybe I didn't. Now that doesn't mean that what we did, listen, what we did yesterday and last week and last month and last year or the past decades doesn't matter to God. It does. In fact, you're going to give an account for it. So today it matters what you say, what you do, how you live. The decisions and choices you and I make today matters. Today, say this with me, today I simply want to live the Christian life. The Christian life. Christ-like decisions, choices, attitude, behavior, things you say and do and the way you behave, everything. You want to live and take the Christian way, which is the narrow way. Today is. You may not be tomorrow. Anyway, I could go on and on about that. And I was going to continue in this, but I'm going to go with verse 6. It says, to knowledge, say, for this also reason, giving all diligence to your faith, virtue to virtue knowledge. In verse 6, it says, to knowledge, self-control. How many believe there's a lack of self-control in our country? Well, Pastor Matt, you keep ripping on America. Well, America needs revival, including in the church first. Yes. Including in our own hearts, including my heart, your heart. We need revival. You can't have revival in your own life if you don't have self-control. If your life is out of control, you're not going to want to walk in the Lord. You're not going to want to walk with the Lord. You're not going to want to have the nature and Christ-likeness in your life because you're living for self. Self-control means you're controlling yourself, your desires, your flesh, your carnality. Amen? It's all about me, me, me, me, me. That's the way the world is. Me, me, me, me, myself, and I. It's all about me, me, me. No, the Christian life is it's all about you, you, you. And all about him, him, him. Amen? Jesus said, love the Lord your God with all your heart, soul, mind, and strength. Love your neighbor as you love yourself. Amen. So we want self-control. And to self-control, perseverance. Perseverance simply means patience. I've heard this say, don't ever pray for patience because then God's going to bring things in your life to show you. No, you want perseverance. You want patience. Say this with me. Nothing in my life ever or will ever come easy. If it's easy, it's too good to be true. Nothing comes easy. Nothing good, I should say, comes easy. Some things come easy. But nothing good in your life will come just because you want it to. You have to have perseverance, self-control. You have to have diligence in your life and in your character. Can I hear an amen on that? I know it sounds almost like a coach to a team, but it's really true in our life. I want you guys to get to another level spiritually in your life and your walk with God where it's different in 2026. Than it was the last year or the year before. That you live differently because it matters today. It matters today how you and I live and what we do and how we behave. The things we say, the things we should not say, the way we act, the things we decide on. Amen? So we want perseverance and to godliness, brotherly kindness, and to brotherly kindness, love. For if these things are yours and abound, you will be neither barren nor unfruitful in the knowledge of our Lord Jesus Christ. In other words, what he's saying is pretty important to have grow in the grace and knowledge of Jesus Christ. If you want to grow in the grace and knowledge of Jesus and increase in that knowledge and know him more and him know you more, you have to do these things. You have to have brotherly kindness. You have to walk in love. You have to have perseverance, self-control. Amen? It's important. Verse 9, for he who lacks these things is short-sighted even to blindness and has forgotten that he was cleansed
from his old sins. Say this with me. I've been cleansed from my old sins. Isn't that interesting, that the way he said it, from my old sins? In other words, all your sins that you did. Amen? Aren't you thankful for the blood of Jesus? Are you really thankful for it? For the blood of the cross? Do you thank him every day for his blood? Do you thank him every day for what he did for you at the cross? Do you thank God every day for sending Jesus? Do you thank God every day that Jesus Christ didn't just die, but he rose from the dead so that you can have newness of life? Do you thank God every day for eternal life, for salvation through Jesus? Do you thank God every day that he had mercy and grace on you? I try to my best to thank God every day and praise him for his mercy, his goodness towards me and my children. Amen? So important that we live that way. Therefore, verse 10 says, therefore, brethren, be even more, what's the next word? Diligent. To make your call, not your neighbors, not your wife, not your husband, to make your call and election sure. Why would Peter write that? Why would Peter say to make sure that your call and election is sure? Because the devil is a liar and always has been and always will be. And he's going to lie to you and deceive and trick you to try and get you off the path that you've been planned for by God for righteousness, for godliness and holy living, and to live soberly and to live the right way. The devil is a liar, and he's going to try and trick you and scheme you and bring people into your life to get you off the right path, so that you'll doubt your salvation and doubt that you're saved and doubt that you're a daughter or a son of God, so that you don't want to do what's right because you have a guilty conscience all the time. And do what you got to fear the Lord and love God and obey him and not listen to people or the devil. Can I hear an amen? You listen to God's word and his voice inside of you, and his word is written where? In your heart. God is inside of you now. He lives in you. He will guide your life. For so an entrance will be supplied to you abundantly into the everlasting kingdom of our Lord and Savior Jesus Christ. Aren't you glad that we have an everlasting kingdom that we're going to go to? He's the King of Kings and the Lord of Lords, Jesus Christ is. And his kingdom and the Father's kingdom is eternal. And it's an everlasting kingdom, and it's never going to pass. And it's the greatest kingdom. And Jesus is going to reign in power and dominion and authority. And he already is, but he's going to do it forever and ever. Nobody's going to kick him out, kick him off, nothing. Jesus is Lord, period. There's no greater power than God Almighty and his Son, Jesus Christ. Amen? Hallelujah. Let's go to 1 Peter chapter 1. 1 Peter 1. 3 through 9, and this is, I love this scripture, 1 Peter 3, it says this, blessed be the God and Father of who? Our Lord Jesus Christ, who according to his abundant mercy, and that mercy is new how often? Every morning. God's abundant mercy is new every single morning of our lives. When you see the sun coming up, if you're awake, thank God for his mercy every day. His mercy on you. His mercy on you that he's forgiven you and cleansed you and given you eternal life. Hallelujah. According to his abundant mercy, has begotten us again to a living hope. In other words, while you're alive, you can still have hope through Jesus Christ. Look why. Through the resurrection of Jesus Christ from the dead. We have a living hope and a real hope and a true hope because of the resurrection of Jesus Christ from the dead. That your faith and your hope is not in a God that is nowhere around. He's on the throne. He's next to the Father. Jesus proved he was God when he rose from the dead. He proved he's exactly who he said he was, the Son of the living God, the Christ, the Savior, the Messiah, the Redeemer for all mankind. He's the only way to the Father, and he proved it when he was resurrected from the dead. Amen? Thank God we serve a resurrected Christ, a Savior that has redeemed us. Hallelujah.
to an inheritance incorruptible and undefiled and does not fade away, reserved in heaven for you.

0: you. Verse 5 says, who are kept by the power of God through what? Through faith. You are kept by the power of God as you walk by faith. You live by faith. Every day you live and move and have your being, but you do it in faith. You live by faith. You walk by faith. You put your faith in God. You put your faith in His Word. You put your faith in His promises. You put your trust in the living God. Amen? By faith for salvation, ready to be revealed in the last time. Verse 6, in this you greatly rejoice, though now for a little while. I don't know what that means. That could be a week. It could be a month. It could be a season. If need be, you have been grieved by various trials. How many have been grieved lately by a various trial? You've had a trial in your body, in your mind, in your finances, in your life, in your children or grandchildren or someone you love. It grieves you the way they're living. It grieves you that they're not going the right way. Maybe you've been grieved in a various trial, a difficult way. A trial is not the easy way. A trial is a testing of what? Your faith. A testing of your faith, which is more precious than what? Gold or silver. But gold and silver, the price of gold is just going through the roof. The value of gold keeps going up and up and up. How can that not be precious than your faith? Gold is tangible. You can have it in an account. You can have it to buy things and reserve things on the earth. Why is your faith so precious? More than gold and silver? That's exactly right. It doesn't give you everlasting life. Your faith is eternal. Gold and silver are going to pass away. Is it important to have financial stability? Yes. Is it important to make wise decisions? Yes. Is it important to make sure your needs are met? Yes. Does the birds of the air get fed every day? If a sparrow falls to the ground and dies, do you think God knows that, or is He ignorant? Are you sure that God sees every sparrow that falls? Are you kidding me? Come on. Isn't He a little bit more busy than that? He does see. How does He see a sparrow fall to the ground? Every single sparrow? He knows every deer that dies in the grass or gets killed on the highway? How can God know that? Because He's God and you're not. He's God and you're not. He knows all things. Nothing gets by God. Nothing. Zero. Zero, zero, zero. Nothing gets by Him. In other words, He knows everything that's going on in your life. That's why you can have joy, peace, and hope in God, because He knows everything you're going through. He knows every thought even before you think it. He knows every single tear that you shed in your life and every one you're going to shed in the future. Whether it's from sorrow, whether it's from pain, whether it's from regret. You have tears of regret. I wish I wouldn't have done that. I wish I wouldn't have said that. I wish I would have behaved that way. I wish I would have done differently. And you have tears come down, or you have tears come down because of pain, the way somebody lives, somebody's done something to you, or the way that it just breaks your heart, the way they're living, and you cry when nobody's around. God sees every single tear. He knows everything that's going on because He's eternal God. Man, can you imagine being with God? I can't wait to see the face of Jesus. I can't wait to see the love in His eyes. Amen? Whew. That's reality. That's not no Disney. This ain't Disney Plus, I'll tell you that. This is reality. This is eternal. Praise Jesus. That the genuineness of your faith, which is verse 7, being much more precious than gold perishes, but that is tested by fire. What's tested by fire? Your faith. May be found to praise, honor, and glory in the revelation of Jesus Christ, whom having not seen, you love. I've never seen Jesus. I'll be honest with you. I've been a Christian since 1980. 46 years. I've been a Christian. I've been born again for 46 years. I've never seen Jesus, yet I believe He's more real than you are. I see you right now. I don't see you on the radio or the internet. I believe Jesus is more real than you. How do I know? Because he lives inside of me. Amen. And it says this, whom having not seen you love, though now you do not see him, yet believing. You've never seen him, but yet you keep having faith and believing that he's exactly who he said he was. That one day you will see him. Amen? How many look forward to the day that maybe we don't have to die, but we get to see him come in the right hand of the Father? We get to see him come in the eastern sky and come with glory and power and take his church away. Amen? In the twinkling of an eye, he comes and grabs those that are his. Hallelujah. In the twinkling of an eye. Quicker than I can even snap my finger. You rejoice exceedingly, inexpressible, full of glory, receiving the end of your faith, and this is the end of your faith, the salvation of your souls. Hallelujah. The salvation of your souls. And I wrote a little footnote next to that in my Bible. I wrote, be a soul winner. You and I should be soul winners. Don't just think about yourself. Think about others that are lost, deceived, and blinded. And if you're listening on the radio today and you hear my voice and you're not sure if you're saved, you're not sure if you're born again, you might hope you're going to heaven. Today is the day for salvation. Now is the appointed time to give your life to Jesus Christ. Not tomorrow. You may not have tomorrow. Today, get right with God. Today, get saved. Today, get born again. Today, call on the name of Jesus. Today, repent of your sin and turn from your wicked way and get your heart right with God. Amen. Call on his name, the name of Jesus Christ. That's the only name under heaven given among men whereby we must be saved. One name, and that's the name of Jesus. Call on that name today. I urge you. I implore you. I plead with you. Call on that name right now that your soul might be saved. It's important that you be saved. Hallelujah. Jesus, Jesus, Jesus. I'm just going to read something. You don't have to go to this. We're good right here. We're good. I'm just going to read something. 1 Peter 3, 8 through 12. The eyes of the Lord are upon the righteous. Say that the eyes of the Lord are upon the righteous. His eyes are on you in love. His eyes of love are upon you. He cares about everything that's going on in your life. Every time you get in and out of your car, every time you go into your house, come out of your house, wherever you go, God's eyes are upon the righteous because he cares about you. He cares about us. He loves us. 1 Peter chapter 3, it also says this, Christ suffered once for our sins. Not twice, not three times, once. He suffered for our sins that we might have redemption, that we might have eternal life and our souls might be saved because he suffered for our sins. Does that mean that everybody's saved because he suffered for all of sins? No. You have to receive it by faith, what he did for you. It's a free gift. You confess with your mouth and believe in your heart. Confession is made, and you believe in your heart. You have faith in Jesus and what he did for you. 1 Peter chapter 4, it says, the end of all things is at hand. The end of all things is coming close. The end of all things. Soon there's going to be a new heaven and a new earth. This earth is going to pass away. The heavens are going to pass away. And God's going to say, you know what? I'm starting all new. There's going to be a new heaven and a new earth. That's not fairy tale. That's reality. That's God's word. That's his eternal word. What he says comes to pass. What God says comes to pass. What he says about you comes to pass. What his word says comes to pass. That's why Jesus said over and over these two words. Verily, verily. Verily, verily, I say unto you. Jesus repeated that so many times. He said, verily, verily, I say unto you. Verily, verily, I say unto you. In other words, what I'm about to say is never going to pass. Verily, verily, what I'm about to say is truth and eternal, because I'm the eternal God. I'm the Christ, the Savior. I'm the creator of all things, and what I'm about to say is verily, verily, eternal. And what I'm about to say is true. Jesus never spoke a lie. Everything he said is truth because he is truth. Amen? Hallelujah. The end of all things is at hand. Let's turn to Revelation 3. Real quick, I'm about to end here. Revelation 3. I know you've read this many times. I love this scripture. Revelation 3, verses 5 and 6. It says this, he who overcomes. How many of you want to be an overcomer? It doesn't mean it just happens because you want it. You have to make a decision in your mind. I'm an overcomer. I'm going to overcome. I'm going to endure until the end. I'm going to finish my course. I'm going to fight the good fight of faith. I'm going to continue in the faith. I'm going to walk uprightly. I'm going to live righteously. I'm going to live godly. I'm going to walk in love. It's a decision you make in your heart and in your mind. And you decide in your will to do this. He who overcomes shall be clothed in white garments. And I will not blot out his name from the book of life. You have to overcome in order for him not to block your name out of the book of life. It doesn't say, everyone that believes in me shall be clothed. No, he who overcomes. Jesus wants you and I to be overcomers. Don't be anything but diligent and consistent and persistent and faithful and persevering and steadfast in your faith. It's something you have to make a decision in your will, in your intellect, in your mind, and say, I'm going to do these things, not to get eternal life, but that you become an overcomer. Because the ways of the world and the devil, he will come and try to swirl you in and get you into the ways of the world and the system of the world and the spirit of the Antichrist. But you have to overcome. He who overcomes shall be clothed in white garments. And I will not blot out his name from the book of life, but I will confess his name before my Father and before his angels. Oh, can you imagine, you guys? Your name is not blotted out of the book of life because you lived your life as an overcomer. You persevered. You kept the faith. You fought the good faith. You continued in the faith. You endured until the end. You're an overcomer. And he's going to mention your name before the Father and the angels. He's going to mention your first and last name right before him. Because your name is where? In the book of life. You want to make sure your name is in that book. That's so important. More than anything, you want to make sure your name is in there and that Jesus confesses your name before the Father and his angels. And he who has an ear, let him hear what the Spirit says. If you have ears to hear, listen to what the Spirit of God is saying to you individually. What is God saying to you? And we're going to go right to the last scripture, Revelation 3:20. Behold, I stand at the door and knock. Who is this talking? It's not Buddha? It's not Muhammad? No. It's not Michael Jordan either. And it's not definitely Oprah Winfrey. It's Jesus of Nazareth. Behold, I stand at the door and knock. Get what it says here. Jesus said this. He said, I stand at the door. He didn't say he sits at the door and waiting. If you're sitting, you're probably not knocking on the door. Jesus didn't say, I'm sitting at the door. I'm sitting in front of the door. I'm sitting near the door. He said, I'm standing at the door. When you and I are standing at a door, your patience is longer or thinner? More or less. If you're standing, you can't stand forever. If you're sitting, you can sit for quite a while. If you're standing at the door and knocking, you only have so much time and patience. Can I hear an amen? He's standing at the door and knocking, not sitting. He's standing. There's a time and a season for everything. Now is the appointed time. Now is the hour. Today is the day for salvation. He knocks on the hearts of people to open up the door. And look what it says. I stand at, if anyone hears my voice. Notice it doesn't say if anyone hears the knock. No. He's standing at the door knocking, and he's obviously saying something because he said, if they hear my voice. So he's standing at the door and knocking, and Jesus is saying something to that door. He's saying, let me in. I love you. Open the door up. I want to be your God and your Savior. I want you to have eternal life. I love you. I care about you. I died for you. I stand at the door. If anyone hears my voice and opens the door of their heart. He doesn't open the door either. He's a gentleman. You're not a robot. You're not AI. You're a human being. You have a will. He wants you to will to come to him. Amen? So he stands at the door. He doesn't sit. And he's saying something because they have to hear his voice. And then they open the door. And I will come into him and dine with him and he with me. As soon as they open the door and let him in, he comes and lives inside of that person. So when you pray for an unbeliever, pray, Father, in the name of Jesus Christ, I pray for that they will open the door as you're knocking on the door of their heart right now, God. In fact, Holy Spirit, knock on their door right now, Holy Spirit. And I pray, and then you mention their name, that so-and-so will open the door of their heart and let you come and live inside of them. And let Jesus Christ, the Savior, come and live in them. And that you live with them and he lives with them, and that they become one with you. Amen. So he's knocking. But you pray that God, they'll open that door. That they won't be stubborn and prideful and won't listen to lies, but they'll open that door. Amen. And I'm going to, don't have to turn though, but I got to read this last verse. And behold, I am coming quickly. This is Jesus in Revelation 22 says this. And behold, I am coming quickly. And my reward is with me to give to everyone according to his work. I am the Alpha and the Omega, the beginning and the end, the first and the last. And this verse, verse 22, verse 14, has been penetrating my soul and spirit nonstop for 2 months or more. I can't get it out of my head. Revelation 22, 14, it has been bombarding me since I've read it. It says this, and he says, I am the Alpha and Omega, beginning and the end, the first and the last. And verse 14 says this, blessed are those who do his commandments. Not just listens to them, not just knows about them, but you do his commandments. In other words, you obey. You obey. You show God, you show Jesus Christ that you love him by keeping his commandments to the best of your ability. Can I hear an amen? Amen. You want to be a doer of the word, not just a hearer of the word. You want to practice the word. You want the word to be alive in you, and you want to keep his word. Amen? And those who do his commandments, that they may have the right to the tree of life and may enter through the gates into the city. That's the verse. That's the line I can't get out of my head. I'm going to read it again. And may enter through the gates into the city. Can you imagine not being able to enter into the gates of that city because your name is not in the book of life? Only if your name is in the book of life will you enter through the gates of the city. There is a city. It's in heaven. It's an eternal city. And there's gates there. And only you're going to walk through if you keep his commandments. Can you imagine not going through the gates? Can you imagine getting to the gate and not being able to get in? Or you can imagine living for eternity wishing you were in that city, knowing you can't ever get there, but you wish you could somehow get a key, get away. There's some way I got to get into that city. No, once you die and face the judgment, it's too late. Once you die without Christ, it's too late. You don't get a second chance. You want to make sure while you have breath and life, if you're hearing my voice on the radio right now or the internet, you want to make sure that your name is in the book of life and you're going to enter into the gates of that city, the city of heaven where Jesus is, where the angels are, where God the Father is. And you want to pray that for those that don't know Christ in your life, your family, your loved ones, those you work with, those that are your friends or whoever is in your life. You want to pray that their name is in the book of life, and that they will one day they will enter the gates of that city. That's how I've been praying for many, many people. I have a list of people that I pray for, of souls that I pray for every day. I mention their name to God every day. I'm consistent with it. God, I pray you open their heart, and then when you're knocking on their heart, that they open their heart to you. I pray that their name, and I mention their name, is in the book of life. And that when it's read, that their name is read, and the angel hears it, the Father hears it, and I pray, God, and I mention their name, that they will one day enter the gates of that city, the holy city, because they gave their life to Christ. Hallelujah. That's how you and I should pray, that their name is in the book of life, that they don't perish and die in their sin, and that they enter the gates of that city. Amen? You want to make sure you want to get in the gate. Hallelujah. Because where the other place is, I guarantee you there's gates, and they're not pretty. And there's no escape. It's called hell. It's called torment. It's called the lake of fire. It's called weeping and gnashing of teeth, where you don't want to be and you don't want to go. I personally believe, honest to God, I'll say this with every part of my being, I believe if you die and go to hell, it's because you rejected Jesus Christ and what he did for you. But when you die and go to hell for eternity, wherever you are, wherever there's millions there right now, I believe with all my heart they're alone and being tormented by demons, and I believe they're all in their own individual cell, in a gate that they can't get out of. Because they rejected Christ. And that is not where God wanted them. Not one of them. Not even Hitler. God never wanted that man to go to hell for eternity. God died for Hitler. He died for Stalin. He died for Saddam Hussein. He died for every unbeliever that's in hell right now. And it breaks his heart that they went there. But they made a decision and a choice. Today I'm asking you to make a decision and a choice for Christ. To make a decision for God, that you want to live your life diligently, persistently for him, and put your faith in him, and you want to be more like him. Can I hear an amen? So bow your head right now. Father, in the name of Jesus, and I pray everybody hears me on the radio, my voice, they hear it, and the internet, that they get their heart right with you today. I implore you and I plead with you in the name of Jesus Christ that get your heart right with the living God today through Jesus, and call on his name and repent and turn from your sin and get right with God today. Don't put it off. Today, get your life and your heart right with Jesus. He's a merciful God. He's a good God. He's faithful. I'm here to bring the good news of the gospel, that it is full of grace and full of mercy. And the blood of Jesus can cleanse you of all your sin and your unrighteousness and your wicked way. The blood of Jesus can make your sins as white as snow. Only the blood of Jesus, the blood of the cross. And Lord, we just ask you to reach out to these people that are hearing my voice right now. And if you're in this room right now and you're not right with God, come to the front right now and get your life right with God. Don't even hesitate. It doesn't matter who you are. I don't care if you're the pastor. I don't care if you're a deacon and an elder. Get your heart right with God today. Can I hear an amen? Don't put it off. We want to make sure that, because we don't know if we even have a tomorrow. Today, we want to live for you, Jesus. We want to please you and walk with you today, God. We want to make sure our name is in the book of life. And we want to make sure that we enter in to the gates of that holy city because we overcame and because we kept your commandments and did that which is right in your eyes. In the name of Jesus. And everybody said,
1: amen.
0: Amen. Go in God's grace, his mercy. He loves you. And if you have prayer for anything.
2: If you would receive the Lord Jesus Christ as your personal Savior, please repeat this prayer after me. Dear Heavenly Father, I'm a sinner and lost, but I believe that the Lord Jesus Christ died on the cross for me, and that he rose from the dead on the third day, and right now I receive the Lord Jesus Christ as my personal Savior and Lord. Thank you, Lord, for saving me. Our phone number is 962-1477. That's 962-1477. 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
3: Hi, I'm Todd Nettleton, and this is the Voice of the Martyrs Radio. In Afghanistan, the Taliban is working to eliminate every religion except Islam. Secret police raid homes at random, searching for evidence of another faith. Those caught are detained and tortured. One VOM worker said it is exhausting having to constantly look over your shoulder. Many Taliban fighters were purchased as young children from impoverished families. They were taken to Islamic training schools and brainwashed into believing their highest honor would be to die for Islam. Pray Christians in Afghanistan will be encouraged and strengthened in their faith. And pray the Lord would soften the hearts of the Taliban and draw them to Christ.
4: I will not let my brothers and sisters suffer in silence, nor will I let them serve alone. 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
1: In Islam, God is the greatest possible being. God is so vast and so great, and yet you claim he gets trapped in a body that sweats, needs to eat, falls asleep, and then dies at the hands of the very sinners he created.
5: Cast yourself in. As a devout Muslim, Abdu Murray thought the incarnation, God becoming a man, was an insult to God's greatness. But then came his 9-year wrestling match with God. And after that, he realized,
1: if God is the greatest possible being, then he would express the greatest possible ethic. Love. And he would express the greatest possible ethic in the greatest possible way, self-sacrifice. And the greatest expression of even self-sacrifice is to change those who hate you into those who love you, and to sacrifice for those who hate you so that they can see how much your love for them overcomes even their hatred of you. I realized everything I was looking for, I finally found in the most unlikely place. The place that I resisted the most is the place I needed to rest the most, in the gospel.
5: Join Jesus' mission of love in the Muslim world. 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
6: Hi, I'm Pastor Keith Manley with today's reflection of grace. Are you feeling weak, overwhelmed, or inadequate today? Don't be discouraged. Instead, bring your weakness to God and ask him to show his strength in your life. His grace will sustain you, and his power can carry you through every challenge life can throw at you. Sometimes we feel we're not enough, not strong enough, not smart enough, not capable enough. But here's the good news. God works best in those times of weakness. He told the Apostle Paul in 2 Corinthians chapter 12 and verse 9, he said, "My grace is sufficient for you, for my power is made perfect in weakness." When you're at the end of your strength, that's where God's power begins in our lives. Today, let go of striving and let God show his strength in your life. And that's today's reflection of grace.
7: Chapter 22. A good name is rather to be chosen than great riches, and loving favor rather than silver and gold. The rich and poor meet together. The Lord is the maker of them all. A prudent man foreseeth the evil and hideth himself, but the simple pass on and are punished. By humility and the fear of the Lord are riches and honor and life. Thorns and snares are in the way of the froward. He that doth keep his soul shall be far from them. Train up a child in the way he should go, and when he is old, he will not depart from it. The rich ruleth over the poor, and the borrower is servant to the lender. He that soweth iniquity shall reap vanity, and the rod of his anger shall fail. He that hath a bountiful eye shall be blessed, for he giveth of his bread to the poor. Cast out the scorner, and contention shall go out. Yea, strife and reproach shall cease. He that loveth pureness of heart, for the grace of his lips the king shall be his friend. The eyes of the Lord preserve knowledge, and he overthroweth the words of the transgressor. The slothful man saith, "There is a lion without, I shall be slain in the streets." The mouth of strange women is a deep pit. He that is abhorred of the Lord shall fall therein. Foolishness is bound in the heart of a child, but the rod of correction shall drive it far from him. He that oppresseth the poor to increase his riches, and he that giveth to the rich, shall surely come to want. Bow down thine ear, and hear the words of the wise, and apply thine heart unto my knowledge. For it is a pleasant thing if thou keep them within thee, they shall withal be fitted in thy lips. That thy trust may be in the Lord, I have made known to thee this day, even to thee. Have not I written to thee excellent things in counsels and knowledge, that I might make thee know the certainty of the words of truth, that thou mightest answer the words of truth to them that send unto thee? Rob not the poor, because he is poor, neither oppress the afflicted in the gate. For the Lord will plead their cause, and spoil the soul of those that spoil them. Make no friendship with an angry man, and with a furious man thou shalt not go, lest thou learn his ways, and get a snare to thy soul. Be not thou one of them that strike hands, or of them that are sureties for debts. If thou hast nothing to pay, why should he take away thy bed from under thee? Remove not the ancient landmark which thy fathers have set. Seest thou a man diligent in his business? He shall stand before kings. He shall not stand before mean men. Chapter 12. And it came to pass, when Rehoboam had established the kingdom and had strengthened himself, he forsook the law of the Lord and all Israel with him. And it came to pass that in the fifth year of King Rehoboam, Shishak, king of Egypt, came up against Jerusalem, because they had transgressed against the Lord, with 1,200 chariots and 70,000 horsemen. And the people were without number that came with him out of Egypt, the Lubims, the Sukkiims, and the Ethiopians. And he took the fenced cities which pertained to Judah, and came to Jerusalem. Then came Shemaiah the prophet to Rehoboam, and to the princes of Judah that were gathered together to Jerusalem because of Shishak, and said unto them, Thus saith the Lord, Ye have forsaken me, and therefore have I also left you in the hand of Shishak. Whereupon the princes of Israel and the king humbled themselves, and they said, The Lord is righteous. And when the Lord saw that they humbled themselves, the word of the Lord came to Shemaiah, saying, They have humbled themselves, therefore I will not destroy them, but I will grant them some deliverance, and my wrath shall not be poured out upon Jerusalem by the hand of Shishak. Nevertheless, they shall be his servants, that they may know my service and the service of the kingdoms of the countries. So Shishak, king of Egypt, came up against Jerusalem, and took away the treasures of the house of the Lord and the treasures of the king's house. He took all. He carried away also the shields of gold which Solomon had made, instead of which King Rehoboam made shields of brass and committed them to the hands of the chief of the guard that kept the entrance of the king's house. And when the king entered into the house of the Lord, the guard came and fetched them and brought them again into the guard chamber. And when he humbled himself, the wrath of the Lord turned from him, that he would not destroy him altogether. And also in Judah things went well. So King Rehoboam strengthened himself in Jerusalem and reigned. For Rehoboam was 41 years old when he began to reign, and he reigned 17 years in Jerusalem, the city which the Lord had chosen out of all the tribes of Israel to put his name there. And his mother's name was Naamah, an Ammonitess. And he did evil, because he prepared not his heart to seek the Lord. Now the acts of Rehoboam, first and last, are they not written in the book of Shemaiah the prophet, and of Iddo the seer, concerning genealogies? And there were wars between Rehoboam and Jeroboam continually. And Rehoboam slept with his fathers, and was buried in the city of David. And Abijah his son reigned in his stead.
8: Chapter 29. Then Jacob went on his journey, and came into the land of the people of the east. And he looked, and behold, a well in the field. And lo, there were 3 flocks of sheep lying by it, for out of that well they watered the flocks. And a great stone was upon the well's mouth. And thither were all the flocks gathered.
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10: But this is a challenge we should offer to our magicians today as well. Like those who pretend to have the gift of healing. You know, why don't they go to hospitals and empty the hospitals, right? And then we will know that they truly have the gift of healing. God heals, by the way. He heals.
11: The scriptures tell us that one day every knee will bow and every tongue will confess that Jesus, Yeshua, is Lord. And here in this chapter of Daniel, we get a glimpse of that future event. When the Chaldean false prophets cannot pretend any longer, God will expose the truth of false healers and false preachers, just as he did with these Chaldeans who had to acknowledge their failure to give the king his dream. They bowed to defeat, yet they were still so proud that they even suggested that if they couldn't do it, if they couldn't interpret the dream, then no man on earth could. And you know what? They were right. No man could. Not without revelation from the greatest power over heaven and earth. The King of Glory had set out to prove his dominion over Nebuchadnezzar, who had even dared to overtake Jerusalem and destroy it. From the beginning of the times of the Gentiles, God shows his control and his promise to establish the Messianic kingdom. Yes, every knee will bow and every tongue will confess. Yes, every saint will bow in reverence. Yes, even Nebuchadnezzar bowed down. And yes, every being against God, including Satan and his demons, will be overwhelmed by the majestic power and glory of God himself and will be forced to bow to his almighty power, his wisdom, and his might. And so, O Lord, it is to you only that we want to bow our hearts today. Welcome to Shalom Ariel, and welcome to our continuing study in the book of Daniel with Messianic leader Jacques Isaac Gabizon. Be blessed as you listen in, and Shalom.
10: However, by the time of the end of 70 years, that is by Daniel 9, that is approximately 516 BC, which is actually the last line, Daniel must have been approximately 104 years old. This is a long ministry. Now, this is significant. You know why? This is significant because during all these many years, no sin of Daniel is reported. Surely he's a sinner, but none of

against sin. Furthermore, at the end of his life, in chapter 9, we see him in deep into the Word of God, which was so real for him. So there you have it again. Prayer and the Word of God. More on this, by the way, later. Daniel is going to encourage us to stay close to God through these prayers and through the Word. Now, what happened to Daniel afterwards? There are a few traditions concerning his whereabouts. After chapter 12, some say that he went back to Jerusalem. However, in the 12th century, two traveling rabbis independently reported to have seen Daniel's grave on the banks of the Tigris River and the city of Shushan, where Nehemiah was, and also Mordechai and Esther. So he must have stayed in Persia. And today, by the way, you know, the Shiite Muslims venerate the tomb of Daniel. They say it is the same city of Shushan where actually is in Iran right now. By the way, this is a picture of the tomb. You know how interesting it is that the Shiite Muslims venerate Daniel. They should see his prophecies. And like the wise man, ask now, where is he who is born the king of the Jews? They should be told about these prophecies about Yeshua and see that he is the savior of the world, even of the Muslims. For with God, there's no distinction of person. They are all called to receive Yeshua as their personal savior. The next verse, Daniel 2:1, is an introduction of the dream. Now it says, in the second year of Nebuchadnezzar's reign, Nebuchadnezzar had dreams, and his spirit was so troubled that his sleep left him. Now in the second year of Nebuchadnezzar's reign could not have been the second year of Nebuchadnezzar's reign over Babylon, because we are already at the end of the third year of training in Daniel. What is the date here? The second year of what exactly? You know, I just want to tell you something. You know, the Bible is not interested in giving us the dates of the reign of the foreign kings over their country, but the dates given are all usually related to Jerusalem. This is understood to mean the second year of the reign of Nebuchadnezzar over Jerusalem. This follows the majority of rabbinical commentaries. It was then the second year of the beginning of the times of the Gentiles, and the year was 584 BC. At this time, Daniel must have been 36 years old already. How can we confirm this? You know, in the previous chapter, verse 4, Daniel is called a yelet, right? A youth in Hebrew. But in chapter 2, verse 25, he's called a man, gebar, which is an adult in Aramaic. So we are talking 21 years later, and what happened during this time? Why wait so long for God to act? The only thing we are told is that this period of time was filled with dreams. It says that the king had dreams, dreams in plural, and they were so powerful that he was troubled. This is where we see the double T. And it is also in the imperfect sense, that is, it was going on and on and on. The word trouble comes from the root word meaning to beat persistently like with a hammer. Poor Nebuchadnezzar. You know, after all, he was just a mere human being. And where were his dream interpreters? His hordes of magicians and sorcerers. These Babylonians were known to be the champions, actually, of the science of interpreting dreams. Their dream beliefs were so prevalent, it was from there that some of the first dream dictionaries were compiled. They found, by the way, a dream manual inscribed on clay cuneiform. And here, God is about to challenge their pretensions. So in verse 1 brings us to the time when they must have exhausted their encyclopedia of dream interpretation and even their imagination. When Nebuchadnezzar finally realized their scheme, it took him, by the way, a long time, and this is where, again, the comedy begins. A real show. The title of the sermon, by the way, is The Bankruptcy of Babel, and this is what we're about to witness. And so here the king had a great idea, I believe an inspired one. One day he summons them and asks them something they should have been able to do, but they were not. Look at verse 2 to 5. It says, then the king gave the command to call the magicians, the astrologers, the sorcerers, and the Chaldeans to tell the king his dreams. So they came and stood before the king, and the king said to them, I have had a dream, and my spirit is anxious to know the dream. Then the Chaldeans spoke to the king in Aramaic, O king, live forever. Tell your servants the dream, and we shall give the interpretation. And the king answered them and said,

0: the Chaldeans, my decision is firm. If you do not make me known the dream to me and its interpretation, you shall be cut to pieces and your houses shall be made an ash heap. Wow, I just want to tell you, he's clever. He is clever. He asked that his religious leaders declare to him the dream and the interpretation, and this is a very legitimate request. If they pretend to get the inspiration from their gods, surely their gods could declare to them the dream as well, if they are truly gods. But this is a challenge we should offer to our magicians today as well. Like those who pretend to have the gift of healing, you know, why don't they go to hospitals and empty the hospitals, right? And then we will know that they truly have the gift of healing. God heals, by the way, he heals. But these are pretentious people. And see who's taking the lead here. And how they are all called the Chaldeans. Remember verse 2, verse 4, verse 5, the Chaldeans. Remember who they are? Chaldeans were originally a people, but these religious leaders took on the name of the people as a representative of all the nation. They swallowed up the people, but they had nothing to show for at the end. Like so many religions today, which are apart from God. And it is verse 4, in verse 4, where the language changes, you know, from Hebrew to Aramaic. Then the Chaldeans spoke to the king in Aramaic, O king, these are the first words in Aramaic, until the end of chapter 7, right, with the words, this is the end of the account. Why is this? Why? Why the change to another language? Well, the alphabet is the same, but Aramaic is a very different language. I would require a translator if both an Aramaic person and a Hebrew person meet. The change is significant because from chapter 2 to chapter 7, the prophecies in there concerns the nations of the world, and Aramaic was their language. In chapter 2, Nebuchadnezzar dreams of the future as he sees a great statue. And there he saw four kingdoms who will be destroyed, and the fifth, who is God's kingdom, who will be there forever. While only one kingdom is named in Daniel 2, that of the Babylonians. We know the rest, by the way, from Daniel chapter 7, right? And so after him will come the Medo-Persians, then the Greek, then the Romans, and the last one to come, it will be that of the Antichrist. This is what we are in that dream. This is an important prophecy we will see later in details. And all this in Aramaic, for this is what they spoke and God wanted to speak to them. Today the Bible is translated in all possible languages so that the people will see and understand the movement of this world and see that God is sovereign over this world. After that, Daniel 8 reverts back to Hebrew, for there we're back in Jerusalem. Now back to the text. See now what the punishment is for the Chaldeans. Look what he says. He says, if they don't declare the dream, he will be cut to pieces. And he was serious about it because this is what they did at that time. They were under the law of Hammurabi, a Babylonian king from the 1700 BC, who formulated this law. Now, the law stipulates, for example, I'll give you some examples. If an adopted child says to his parent, you are not my mother or father, then they shall cut his tongue. If he goes back to his natural parents, they shall plug off his eye. If a child hits his father, they cut off his hands. One last one. If someone accuses another woman for nothing, they shall cut off his or her hair. No, they had to cut something, right? But the Chaldeans did not believe actually what they heard when the king actually told them. In verse 7, they disregard completely what the king said, okay? And they said in verse 7, they answered again and said, let the king tell his servant the dream and he will give its interpretation. They completely like blocked out, right? They had nothing to say. They were caught in their own games and hoped that the king was actually kidding, right? It is in verse 8 and 9 where he unveils his strategy. Look at 8 and 9. The king answered and said, I know for certain that you would gain time because you see that my decision is firm. If you do not make known the dream to me, there is only one law for you. For you have agreed to speak lying and corrupt words before me till the time has changed. Therefore, tell me the dream, and I shall know that you can give me its interpretation. So the king knew them well. He knew that they were trying to gain time, and he understood one other thing, and I believe this is from God, that they have conspired to fool him, that they even must have agreed on an interpretation even before he dreamt, okay? It was a scam. This is what he understood.
1: Don't go away. We'll be right back with the second half of our program coming up just after this message. As we wind up for the second part of our program today, we would like to remind our listeners how blessed and privileged we feel to be part of your radio day. We pray that the messages you hear will instruct you, edify you, and encourage you to love the Lord more and follow Him into obedience in even greater ways. We are all changed by the challenges and transformed by the trials of life. And as we walk them together, we keep looking up to Him who is mighty to break down the walls of Jericho that stand before us and to hand over to us the spiritual victories in life. Yeshua has broken down the greatest barrier, the greatest wall that has separated us from God the Father. Thank you, listeners, for joining us in prayer and in financial support for this ministry. If you have it on your heart to give to this ministry, then you can by logging on to our congregation website at BethAriel.ca. And if God leads you to contribute from the treasures that God has blessed you with for the continuation of this radio ministry. Shalom, shalom, as we begin part two of today's program.
0: How did Daniel respond to these threats? By the way, in the most godly way, with faith and assurance and a heart resting fully on God.
1: James said, "Show me your works and I will show you your faith." Yes, faith means we believe, but belief is proven by our works, by our withstanding temptation, by our persistence in depending on God, and by our persistence in prayer. Daniel showed an incredible faith and devotion by withstanding the temptation to run and tell the king the dream once God had given it to him. Rather, he prayed, and he was thankful first. And his prayer then turned to praise. "I thank you and praise you, O God of my fathers. You have given me wisdom and might. You have made known to me what we ask of you." Some have come over from another country with the American dream in mind. But our dream come true is that we would have the wisdom, knowledge, and understanding of God's purposes, and that living the dream is all about praying to Him and praising Him with everything that we have and everything that we are. Welcome to Shalom Ariel, and welcome to our continuing study in the book of Daniel with Messianic leader Jacques Isaac Gabizon. Be blessed as you listen in, and Shalom.
0: Now, what these magicians tell us in verse 10 and 11 should be framed somewhere. They clearly admit their failures. Here, the forces of evil were forced to confess their fakery. And this is done right in Babylon, in Babel, right in their territory. Let's look at their confession. Verse 10. So the Chaldean answered the king and said, "There is not a man on earth who can tell the king's mother that's wrong." There is one. His name is Daniel. He's about to come, right? And by saying this, they proclaim their inability. And in verse 11, it's even better. They said, "It is a difficult thing that the king requests." Here again, they declare their bankruptcy. And they add, "And there's no other who can tell it to the king except the gods, whose dwelling is not with flesh." Wrong. The God of the Bible did precisely this. "And the Word became flesh and dwelt among us, and we beheld His glory." Jesus Christ came, Yeshua Mashiach came, died for us, and resurrected. They didn't know that. They didn't want to know that. And so Yeshua came to save His people from their sins. He came to save all people. This they didn't care to know. And this is not only the only place in the scriptures which shows the limits of the demonic world. During the 10 plagues, the sorcerers showed their powers. You know, they had powers. You know, they succeeded in duplicating many things that God did through Moses. They could turn a stick into a snake. You know, if you remember, Moses' snake ate their snake. Then they could turn the water into blood. And then they could duplicate the invasion of frogs. They were powerful, but when it came to turn the dust into lice, they could not duplicate it. You know why? Because this requires a creation. And they also declare bankruptcy. When they told, they said, the magician said to the Pharaoh, this is the finger of God, we can't do that, right? They're limited. Like here in Daniel, this is where demons stop. This is when the devils of Babel declare bankruptcy. This is when man-made religion declares its inefficiency. Satan has his limit, and because you know what? He's a created being and cannot come close to his creator. And this is when things get really bad for the Magi. You know, if you're in Babylon at the time, there's one thing you don't want to do, is to get the king angry. This they did, and they succeeded with flying colors. Look at verse 12 and 13. For this reason, the king was angry and very furious and gave the command to destroy all the wise men of Babylon. So the decree went out and they began killing the wise men, and they sought Daniel and his companions to kill them. Two words in verse 12, angry, banas, which means enraged, violently so. And the second word, ksap, it means grieved, right? As when a trust is shattered, right? The king became furious because they declared bankruptcy, and he was grieved because, you know what, he believed them all these years. He believed them. Perhaps this is what the people will feel when they discover that their religious leaders were not as powerful as they thought they were. And see how they are called in verse 12. A new name we're more familiar with, the wise men of Babylon. From this point on, they are called wise men 9 times in chapter 2. I think, by the way, this is ironic. Right? The Aramaic just says the wise of Babylon, the wise of Babylon. It was their failure, as if the Tower of Babel started to fall, to collapse. I just want to tell you, there must have been laughter in heaven during this time. Okay. So the king condemns them to death, but again, no one dies. No one dies. Daniel is to become their Messiah. This is a most unlikely situation. We're about to witness a captive from Judah saves the magicians of Babylon. But this whole scene, I just want to tell you, is a prophecy. Because we see it again. You know where we see it happening? In the book of Revelation, chapter 17. As Nebuchadnezzar is a type of the Antichrist, so these Chaldeans are a type of the economical religious system of today. In the chapter of the fall of the religious Babylon, what it's called actually, the great harlot in Revelation 17 says the woman was arrayed in purple and scarlet, that's religion, and adorned with gold and precious stones. They're very rich, like Jesus said, right? And it says, and on her forehead, a name was written, Mystery Babylon. It's still here. The spirit of Babylon is still here. Mystery Babylon, the great, the mother of harlots and the abominations of the earth. See, the Chaldeans, the wise of Babel, were not killed with Nebuchadnezzar. But their end is prophesied with the Antichrist. And as we see that the beast, the Antichrist, carries her, but at the end, actually, he turns against her and kills her. This is what it says in Revelation 17, 16. And the 10 horns which you saw on the beast, these will hate the harlot, make her desolate and naked, eat her flesh and burn her with fire. Same thing that what Nebuchadnezzar actually wanted to do with his magi. And yes, it is comical, it's ironic, but it's dead serious as well. What happened next? Back to Daniel, we read in verse 13 to 13. So the decree went forth, and the wise men were to be slain, and they sought Daniel and his companions to be slain. How did Daniel respond to these threats? By the way, in the most godly way, with faith and assurance and a heart resting fully on God. This will look into next time. Furthermore, we will meet another individual in this chapter. This one, contrary to the two others before his name is Arioch. He is actually a hitman. He's Nebuchadnezzar's hitman. But we're going to see he's a sensitive man. We'll meet him as well next week. You know, to conclude, God said through Hanani, the prophet, in 2 Chronicles chapter 16, it says, for the eyes of the Lord move to and fro throughout the earth, that he may strongly support those whose heart is completely his. This is whom the Lord seeks to bless. He found Daniel, and today he still seeks men and women he could actually strongly support. Do you feel you need support in your life? Ask God. He's the one who's going to give it to you. So far in this passage, we've covered, you know, we have seen in chapter 1, verse 8, that Daniel purposed in his heart that he would not be defiled. Regardless of the consequences, he decided to do that. But how did he do it? Because he knows God so intimately. In chapter 1, verse 11, Daniel spoke to the steward and told him to give him 10 days. How did he know that he was not going to suffer a weight loss? And then in chapter 2, 24, you know, he tells Arioch, he says, "Don't destroy the wise men of Babylon. Take me before the king and I will tell the king interpretation." But how did he know before that he would have the revelation of the dream and the interpretation? He knew. That is one aspect of the faith that we often overlook. Faith is alive and dynamic. It is the fruit of a close relationship with God where the subject knows his God so well that he might surprise others. That the subject knows his God so well and where God speaks to him intimately. How did Abraham know to go to the worst place on earth, Canaan? How did Noah do such an apparent silly thing? Build an ark for 100 years where there was no water. I mean, that was silly, really. He knew his God. How did the prophets find the courage to confront the king and the imposing priesthood? How did Job sustain his paralyzing sickness and the constant persecution of his supposed friends? How did people know? Each has a measure of faith, but to the measure, each opened up his heart to God. Daniel did it greatly. We can do the same. Faith is not only believing, it is to be able to perform all these kinds of impossible things. Jesus said it. "And whatever you ask in my name, that I will do, that the Father may be glorified in the Son." That's big. That's big. You know, I will close with this illustration about this most unusual tree that grows in China. Its uniqueness is that after planting it, the farmer will weed, fertilize, and water it for a full year, but nothing happens. The same thing is done for the second year. He weeds, fertilizes, and waters it, but still nothing happens. Nothing is to be seen. And what is so interesting is that this continues for the third year and the fourth year. Each year, the farmer has been vigilant in weeding, fertilizing, and watering. But in the fifth year, something absolutely amazing happens. The tree suddenly breaks through the ground and miraculously grows 6 feet in only six weeks. How? Because of the farmer's persistence. Faith works the same way. Work it out, you know, every single day like Daniel did. And at the end, you will be surprised and blessed to see how you can actually partner with God. Amen. For God. Let's bow our head in prayer. May the same God who blessed Daniel, Hananiah, Mikhail, and Azariah blesses each of us today with wisdom, understanding, knowledge, and patience. Allow us, Lord, to use the faith you are giving us and to water it with your word, with prayer, and allow us to change. So like Daniel, we will look like Yeshua. May goodness and loving kindness follow us all the days of our life. May his loving kindness and truth continually preserve us so that we can say, "The Lord is my shepherd, I shall not want." And to the congregation, the Lord bless you and keep you. The Lord makes his face shine upon you and be gracious to you. The Lord lift up his countenance upon you and give you peace. Amen. May the Lord bless you and be like Daniel. Be a Daniel.
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1: Growing up in the suburbs, I drank at my parents' parties. They didn't mind. They thought it was better for me to drink at home than sneak around with my friends and get drunk. In my college years, I drank, smoked pot, and fooled around with girls. I thought it was fine to do whatever I wanted as long as I wasn't hurting anyone. But reality hit when my degree failed to land me a job in a struggling economy. I took some menial labor jobs to pay the bills. I continued to drink and do drugs. It was easier than facing my feelings of failure. But when the buzz wore off, I was left feeling empty and worse than before. One night after coming home drunk, I turned on the TV and caught a sermon that seemed to speak directly to me. In my state, I barely remember the preacher's words, but I knew I needed to change my ways. I gave up my bad habits and took a teaching job that better suited my education and the lifestyle I wanted to lead. There, I met my future wife, Carol, who'd struggled with some of the same issues I'd faced. She clearly explained the change that Jesus Christ could make in my life and how to receive Him as my Savior. After receiving Christ, I felt a new peace and joy in my life that was so much stronger than a temporary high. Carol and I went on to live lives filled with the love that comes from a relationship with Jesus Christ. I'm Jay. If the Son therefore shall make you free, ye shall be free indeed.
0: If you would like to be free from the weight of sin by receiving Jesus Christ as Lord and Savior, or maybe you have questions about it, call 1-888-NEED-HIM right now. 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
3: So let me ask you, what is your need? 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It's to be found at the throne of grace. Is it emotional? Is it something spiritual going on in your life? Is it forgiveness? Is it comfort? Is it encouragement? Is it that the Father would lift the burden? Whatever it is, He says in this passage, I want to encourage you to make it your daily habit and many times a day to come to the throne of grace where you'll find mercy and help.
4: Has a close friend ever let you down? That can leave you disillusioned, hurt, and angry. If you battle those feelings, stay with us. 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
3: If I should ask you, why don't you think you spend more time praying and talking to God? I wonder how you would answer that. Or if I should ask, why is not your intimacy, your relationship with Him, more intimate, and why is it not more meaningful and more rewarding than it is? Well, I believe if you and I understood who God is and what He's really like, and if we understood what it meant to really come to Him, we would come to Him far more often. We would speak with Him more often. Our relationship with Him would be far more intimate than it is. We would sense a greater intimacy with Him, a greater joy about Him, a sense of fulfillment and contentment and strength and power. Our faith would be stronger. Our confidence would be greater if we understood who is this God to whom we go and what does He mean when He says we can come to Him in time of trouble and find grace to help in time of need. Now, I want you to think about something. How would you and I respond to the holiness of God if there were no grace? If you and I had to come before the presence of God each time, only to face a holy God, a God who will judge and condemn all unrighteousness and all unholy things, how would we feel if we came to a God in His majesty and power and awe and wonder? How would we come? We would come with a sense of fear. We would come with a sense of anxiety. We would come with a sense of feeling unworthy and not sure of how we're going to be accepted. Because if you think about the judgment, the condemnation, the holiness, and the awesomeness of His presence, I don't think any of us can possibly conceive of how we are going to feel and what we are going to sense when we stand in the presence of God. Now, what Jesus did at the cross, He made it possible for us. sinful beings as we are at times, in our disobedience, He made it possible for you and me, symbolically speaking, to walk into the presence of the throne room of God and talk to Him without any hesitation whatsoever. Now, is it because we're worthy of it? No, that's what grace is all about. It has nothing to do with it. It has to do with what Jesus did at the cross to make it possible. That's why I keep emphasizing the blood of the Lord Jesus Christ, because without the shedding of blood, there's no forgiveness of sin. Without the shedding of blood, there is absolutely no access to God. And when Christ died on the cross, what He did, the Bible says the veil was split in the temple from top to bottom. He flung open the doors of access to God so that anyone who wants to come to Him, who's willing to come His way, which is by His Son Jesus Christ, has access to the Father. I can come to Him without fear, and therefore I can come to Him with confidence. Come boldly to the throne of grace. What is my confidence based on? It's based on verse 15. He says, "For we do not have a high priest," speaking of Christ, "who cannot sympathize with our weaknesses and our sinfulness, but one who has been tempted in all things as we are, yet without sin." When you and I come to the throne of grace, to fellowship with God and to talk to Him about our needs and where we are in life and whatever's going on, He says we can come boldly. We can come with confidence. Why? Because, listen, even though God is holy and righteous, and even though one of these days He is going to condemn and judge, we come to Him as the children of God. We come to Him through the blood of His Son, Jesus Christ. We come to Him as those who've been redeemed, cleansed, and are being cleansed continually by the blood of Christ. And so therefore, we have the privilege of coming without fear. We have the privilege of coming, as He says, boldly before Him. We have the privilege of coming asking for great blessings. When we make big requests, we honor His omnipotence and His love. And yet oftentimes we ask little things, because we fear asking big things. We don't feel worthy of asking for great things. Listen, He didn't say come to the throne of worthiness. He said come to the throne of grace. And grace is God's goodness and kindness toward us without regard to merit and worth on our part and in spite of what we deserve. That's what grace is all about. That's the kind of throne we're coming to. This is the kind of God you and I are approaching. Without fear, He says, with confidence, asking for big blessings. And listen to this. He says, we're to come often. That's the implication of this phrase when He says, therefore, let us draw near with confidence. Present tense continuously. Let us come again and again and again and again. How often do you think God wants you coming to Him for fellowship and prayer? I believe the heart of God desires that you and I walk in continuous fellowship with Him, talking to Him continually, in the midst of our labors, in the midst of our worship, in the midst of church, in the midst of whatever's going on. God desires continuous fellowship and continuous conversation and continuous sense of oneness and awareness of His presence. We're to come often, and thank God we can come anytime. Don't have to make an appointment. And you know what? There's never a crowd. We don't have to wait in line. Always instantaneous access. That is one of the riches of the grace of God, that you and I have instantaneous access to His presence. You see, this God of grace so loves us, He says, come on. He says, I want you to come. You have access. Come on. He is a God of grace, and He says, His throne is the throne of grace. This is where He's dispensing love and goodness and mercy and kindness and forgiveness to His children. And while He's a holy God, and while we are to come to Him in the Spirit in a sense of reverence and awe, we also come as sons to a father, daughters to a father. Now let's look at it this way. This is the way we are to approach Him. Now, what can you and I expect when we come to the throne of grace? When we come to God speaking to Him and talking to Him, what can we expect? Well, let's look at these two words, mercy and grace. They're not synonymous. Sometimes we think they are, but we're not. And somebody has put it this way, that mercy is the heart of God and grace is the hand of God. In mercy, God does not give us what we deserve in mercy. In grace, He gives us what we don't deserve. And so when you think in terms of mercy and grace, mercy deals with my past failures. Grace deals with my present work and the future. That is what I need now. This is the kind of Heavenly Father he is. And he's encouraging us to come to this throne of grace. He says that you may receive two things, mercy and, listen, and may find grace to help in time of need. How do you know to come to the Father? We're to come to him as sons. We come to him as servants. But any way I come, this much is for sure. I'm going to come to him in a humble fashion. He's God. He's holy, righteous, just. The awe and the glory and the majesty of Almighty God the Father. How could I come to him and then the pride of egotism or arrogance? And you know, once in a while when I hear people who say, well, man, you just got to make your claim on God. You've got to just take your stand upon the Scriptures. Just command God. I'm here to tell you, I don't have the courage to command God to do anything. Anybody who's commanding God doesn't know him. To have God, you can't have him. You can't have him just once. He's not just all love, goodness, and sweetness. He is a God of holiness and a God of love. And with him, those two fit absolutely perfectly. Because, listen, the fact that he's a holy God makes my coming to him as my Heavenly Father so much more richer, and I have so much more confidence. Why? Because I come to God my Father as my Heavenly Father, knowing he is so holy and he is so righteous and he is so good and he's so perfect. He's only going to do what is good for me and what is right for me and what is best for me. Why? Because he's a holy God. Now, my friend, listen to me. You may be as good as you know how to be, and you may do all the right things you know to do in life, and you may be a very religious person, but I want to tell you, until Jesus Christ becomes your Savior, by faith in what he did at the cross, you have no access to God to come to him asking for help in time of need. First of all, you have to be a son. You see, that's why he calls himself God the Father. And those of us who are his children, we are his children created in Christ Jesus, he says, or we are his children because we've been adopted into the kingdom. We've been born again, and this new birth made us children of God. And he says, before you become a child of God, he says, you're alienated from God, separated from God, afar off from God, in blindness and in darkness and in death, and have no relationship to God. But you see, that's why Jesus came. He came in order to take care of our sins so that you and I could look Almighty God, our Father, in the eye with confidence and boldness and assurance, coming to him again and again and again as sons and daughters of a Father who is the King of kings, Lord of lords, the God of the heavens and the earth. He says we come to him, and that's where we find mercy. That's how he got saved. God was merciful to every single one of us. But listen to what else. He says that you may find mercy, but he says there's something else you may find, and grace to help in time of need. Now listen, that phrase, in time of need, literally means, if we can put it in our terminology, it literally means in the nick of time. That we may find grace to help in the nick of time. Well, you say, wait a minute, you mean to tell me that God is just going to wait to the last minute? No. But here's what he does, and this is a wonderful thing about God. What it means is, listen to this, when I have a need, God will supply that need when the need arises. When the need arises, I have a right to instantaneously ask of him. Because you see, as children of God, all we have to do is think, Father. Our access is instantaneous. For example, suddenly you're tempted. What happens? Instantaneously, you and I have help. Listen to this. Divine, supernatural, adequate, sufficient, all-sufficient help at that very moment to deal with that very issue we are facing. He says, come to the throne of grace and find mercy and help in time of need. When our hearts are sorrowful, what happens? We have a Heavenly Father who loves us and who understands our sorrow, and he's there. When we think of burdens we have to face in life, he's there. You see, it doesn't make any difference what we face. And what a tremendous promise from God. Listen to this. No matter what you and I face, here's the promise. When that need arises, God says, I'll be there. I'll be there. You think about folks who face death and know it's coming and are wondering, and sometimes you see when there's that kind of thing approaching and there's anger at first and sorrow and regret and guilt and all these things, and finally, when all that gets sifted out, the child of God, when the moment comes, God has promised to provide the grace to die when the moment comes. He's promised to provide the grace for you and me to go through anything and everything in life that's necessary. What does he say? He says we're to come and we're to find grace to help in time of need. No matter what we need, what's there, we have Almighty God who knows our need perfectly, ready to provide exactly what we need. Do I need comfort in sorrow? He'll provide it. Do I need forgiveness when I've sinned? He'll provide it. Do I need encouragement when I'm discouraged? He'll provide it. Do I need the burden lifted when I think, oh God, I cannot handle anymore? You remember what the Apostle Paul said when he asked God to take away that thorn in his side? He didn't say yes, no, and wait. He said, Paul, when you hurt real bad, I'm there. When you think you can't go on one step further, I'm there. My grace is sufficient. Listen, he didn't say it's going to be. He didn't say it might be. He didn't say it has been. He said, my grace is sufficient. You know what? When God spoke to Moses and he told him how to identify him when he went back to the Hebrews to tell him who the real God was he'd been talking to, he didn't say, you tell him I was sent you. He didn't say, you tell him I shall be sent you. He said, you tell him I am. The eternal I am is the eternal loving Heavenly Father who is eternally ready with everything that you and I will ever need to meet every single solitary need. And that's why the Apostle Paul could say, my God shall supply all of our needs according to his riches and glory by Christ Jesus, by the grace of God. That's the throne of God, the throne of grace, every single solitary need that you and I will ever have. So let me ask you, what is your need? Is it material? It's to be found at the throne of grace. Is it emotional? Is it something spiritual going on in your life? Is it forgiveness? Is it comfort? Is it encouragement? Is it that the Father would lift the burden? Whatever it is, he says in this passage, I want to encourage you to make it your daily habit and many times a day to come to the throne of grace where you'll find mercy and help. Grace, goodness, undeserving love of the Father to help you in time of need. Now, when I think about my Heavenly Father being that kind of God, and when I think about coming to that kind of throne, I think, hallelujah, praise the Lord, amen, let's go. Why? Because there's no place in all this earth like that. I said this before and I want to say it again. No matter what you experience in life, no matter where you go, no matter who you go with, no matter how much money you have, what you can buy, no matter what your capacities are, no matter what your gifts are, no matter what your privileged position may be, there is no experience in all of life equal to that intimate relationship and oneness that goes on between a man or a woman and God when they're fellowshipping unhindered and there's nothing between that person and their Heavenly Father. There is a love and an intimacy and a fellowship and a oneness that goes on in that relationship that cannot be described in human terms. And when he says, the throne of grace, where you'll find help and grace in time of need. But listen, part of what we find there is that intimate oneness with him that is the most satisfying, contenting, most helpful, most powerful thing that can happen in a person's life. You know what he's asking for? He said, he's asking for my obedience. No, he's not. He's asking for my resources to be committed to him. No. He's asking for my surrender. No. You know what he's asking for? Just one thing. you. That's all he's asking for. He just wants you. He wants to fellowship with you. He wants to love you. He wants you to experience him loving you. You say, well, how do I experience loving God? You get alone with him. And just try stretching out on your face before God. And telling him, Father, I just want you. That's all I want. I don't want any things. I just want you. I know you want me. I want you. I want to fellowship with you. I want to love you, and I want to sense you're loving me. I want a sense of oneness between us, nothing between us, but perfect love. I challenge you to try it. For me personally, it's very difficult for me to really be intimately aware of the holiness of God and how great, mighty, and awesome he is. If I come to him asking for this, that, and the other, or if I'm coming just to read the word, though the reading of the word is extremely important to get my spirit ready to listen to him. But there is a time when I shouldn't be doing anything, just listening and absorbing the awareness of his presence. You know what happens? All of a sudden, this God who's way out yonder is going to get real close. And you're going to sense something in your relationship to him that's brand new and refreshing. And you know what? Then you can't keep it to yourself. You can't keep it to yourself. You've got to tell it. Why? Because you've discovered that he's a God of wonderful, indescribable love who's just ready to pour it out on you if you'll give him time just to love you.
4: 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Today's Moment with Charles Stanley is coming up.
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3: Let's think about this for a moment. Here God is inviting you and me to come into his presence, so to speak, and talk with him and fellowship with him. Now you think about this. We're talking about coming in the presence of royalty, power, and authority, and dignity, and majesty. Well, if you try to get in the presence of some a real a great dignitary today, you have a difficult time. Now, I've had the privilege of being in the presence of a number of presidents, and you got to send them your Social Security, and they got to check you out, and all of the things you have to go through. And then when you go through security there, you go through this security and that security and the other security, and they check you out and find out what's, they run this thing all up and down you, look at you square in the face like you're a criminal, all kinds of things to be sure that you are safe for the president or whoever it may be. You know the interesting thing about coming to the throne of grace? Nobody checks out security. Nobody. There's none of that. You don't have to make an appointment. You don't have to stand in line. You don't have to do any of that. Listen to this. He says, you and I are encouraged to come to the throne of grace. We're encouraged to come. And so therefore, we don't have to go through all of that. That means we have instantaneous access to Almighty God through His Son.
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7: 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This is Ken Ham, CEO of the ministry producing the Chronological Answers Bible curriculum. An astonishing number of young people can't answer questions like, where is Genesis in the Bible? What are the Gospels? Or what is sin? Even many kids raised in churches don't have an understanding of basic biblical principles. One way we can fight this growing biblical illiteracy is by teaching the Bible chronologically. Teaching Jonah 1 week and Jesus feeding the 5,000 the next makes the Bible seem like a confusing jumble of people, places, times, and events. 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The Bible, it really does come to life.
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9: Chapter 22. A good name is rather to be chosen than great riches, and loving favor rather than silver and gold. The rich and poor meet together. The Lord is the maker of them all. A prudent man foreseeth the evil and hideth himself, but the simple pass on and are punished. By humility and the fear of the Lord are riches and honor and life. Thorns and snares are in the way of the froward. He that doth keep his soul shall be far from them. Train up a child in the way he should go, and when he is old he will not depart from it. The rich ruleth over the poor, and the borrower is servant to the lender. He that soweth iniquity shall reap vanity, and the rod of his anger shall fail. He that hath a bountiful eye shall be blessed, for he giveth of his bread to the poor. Cast out the scorner, and contention shall go out. Yea, strife and reproach shall cease. He that loveth pureness of heart, for the grace of his lips the king shall be his friend. The eyes of the Lord preserve knowledge, and he overthroweth the words of the transgressor. The slothful man saith, there is a lion without, I shall be slain in the streets. The mouth of strange women is a deep pit. He that is abhorred of the Lord shall fall therein. Foolishness is bound in the heart of a child, but the rod of correction shall drive it far from him. He that oppresseth the poor to increase his riches, and he that giveth to the rich shall surely come to want. Bow down thine ear, and hear the words of the wise, and apply thine heart unto my knowledge. For it is a pleasant thing if thou keep them within thee, they shall withal be fitted in thy lips. That thy trust may be in the Lord, I have made known to thee this day, even to thee. Have not I written to thee excellent things in counsels and knowledge, that I might make thee know the certainty of the words of truth, that thou mightest answer the words of truth to them that send unto thee? Rob not the poor, because he is poor, neither oppress the afflicted in the gate.
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10: Welcome to the intersection of faith and culture. It's the Wall Builder Show, taking on the hot topics of the day from a biblical, historical, and constitutional perspective. Looking forward to a great week. Hope you enjoy this Monday program. Josh McPherson will be joining us a little later. Fantastic pastor out in the state of Washington, also doing some great things in D.C., working with the faith office and just getting a lot of pastors engaged, but also getting men engaged. We're going to be talking about a cool Father's Day event coming up in the state of Washington. Rick Green here with David Barton and Tim Barton. Our website's wallbuilders.com and wallbuilders.show. 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Catch up on any of the previous programs or be the first to access the new program each day right there at wallbuilders.show. David and Tim, looking forward to this great event, and I love seeing men come together in big numbers. You know, harkens back to the old Promise Keeper days. I think there's a whole new movement coming for men saying, you know what, I want to be a godly man and call out my friends to do the same.
11: Yeah, I think somewhere between the Great Awakening and the Sons of Liberty and the Committees of Correspondence, right? Like, there's a lot of stuff happening right now, guys. It's so exciting, and you know, we have talked about it a lot internally. We've talked about it some on our radio show and podcast. Is God is doing some really cool things right now. God is opening a lot of doors that all of us have been able to do things at the White House. In fact, often we're getting texts and phone calls from people in the administration. Hey, who are the people who have stories we should tell? Who are the people we should highlight, et cetera? Hey, what is some good wording on this? Even some things coming up very soon, which we will wait until after it happens to tell more about it, just so we don't reveal anything before we should. But God is doing some really cool things, and the fact that we get to be part of any of it's super exciting. But then it really does seem like God is bringing a coalition together of some like-minded people that we love God, we love our nation, we care about our families. And God has allowed us to kind of coalesce for something quite significant. And so when I jokingly said some combination of the First Great Awakening and the Sons of Liberty, really it's kind of how it feels on some level. And recognizing that God is on the move, it's just so fun that we get to play a part in it.
10: Yeah, I think David, just think Promise Keepers with tricorn hats. That's what we have going on here.
11: Yeah.
10: And maybe muskets, I don't know. But it is, it's like a muscular Christianity coming back in a purposeful, like, patriotic way, which of course scares the leftists to death. Oh, you know, they'll probably come up with some new name. You know, what would you say? Christian patriotic nationalist. I don't know. They'll come up with some horrible name for us, but it's exciting to see, and we need it. This is what it takes for an awakening in the country.
12: Yeah. And you know, it's really kind of interesting. We've talked before over recent months about how that even in church right now, the attendance of young men at church is much higher

0: I think that's a really good sign in a lot of ways. And again, I'm, you know, it's not that we don't want ladies involved too. We do, but it's always been easier to get ladies involved than it was to get men involved. And that this is something different this time. And I think that's a whole lot healthier for leadership in the nation for these guys to be willing to stand up and come together in such a way. So I'm really looking forward to the event. I'm glad he's doing it. And he's doing it in a part of the country where we're not used to seeing these kind of events. I mean, it might be one thing to have something in Tennessee or in Texas or in Oklahoma, but to have something in Washington State where you have so many men gathering at one time for such a good purpose, that's also kind of unusual. So I think there's a lot of good things going with this.
1: It's going to be very, very cool. We'll get some details from Josh when we come back. Stay with us. Quick break. 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
2: This is Tim Barton from Wall Builders with another moment from American history. The year after the American War for Independence ended, we began addressing the issue of Muslim terrorists in North Africa who were attacking American ships and killing and enslaving American seamen. Congress dispatched John Adams and Thomas Jefferson to negotiate peace, and when they asked the Muslim ambassador the reason for the unprovoked attacks, he told them that it was written in their Quran, that it was their right and duty to make war upon them whenever they could be found. 16 years of negotiations failed, and in 1801, America sent its military to crush the terrorists. When that war ended in 1805, the first American edition of the Quran was published, urging Americans to read the Quran to see for themselves that its teachings were incompatible with the safety and peace of non-Muslims. To see the first American Quran and to get more information about America's first war on Islamic terror, go to wallbuilders.com.
1: 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Thanks for staying with us. My friend Josh McPherson, pastor out in Washington State with me. I am so pumped about your conference. You've already got a lot going on, but this conference and just how fast it's all come together. Love what you're doing with Stronger Men Nation. Obviously, Grace City Church just being a beacon in the Northwest. And I'm with you and Adam, man. We're not giving up on Washington State. We're going to take Washington Amen. State back. And this Let's rise go. Of the statesman is going to be more than just Washington State. It's going to be for the whole country. So, brother, thanks yes. for spending some time with me today to talk about it.
3: Dude, my honor to be here. Thanks for having me, bro.
1: Well, Rise of the Statesman, I wanted so bad to be there. Can I just tell you what happened? The reason I'm not going to be there? Yeah. So Nick Freitas.
3: Well, I'll start by saying it's not your fault because this thing has come together like in the last like 6 weeks. So yeah. It's not like we gave guys a lot of lead time on this. So
1: here's the truth of the matter. Nick Freitas, John Lovell, and Chad Robichaux got together and they said, you know, physically, we're going to suffer by comparison if Rick Green is there. It's just not going to be good for us. We'll not look as manly. And then David and Tim Barton got together and said, you know, intellectually, we're gonna suffer. And so these guys conspired to make Dude, sure that conspired. I was booked in Ohio and Dallas that weekend. So it's their fault.
3: So just blame all of them. We're going to do it again. It won't be your last shot.
1: Hey, seriously, look at all these guys. I'm looking at the picture and I'm going, oh my gosh, this is the best man conference I've ever seen in my life. You got Nate Schatzlein, you got David Timbar, Eric Metaxas. He's the other one that intellectually would suffer if I was there. Because I say everything that Eric says with less syllables. It's much easier in country boy language.
3: I think
1: so,
3: all of
1: Josh,
3: us do.
1: I mean, seriously, you've got an incredible lineup. It's gonna be amazing. Yeah. The location. Tell us about that. That's gonna be incredible.
3: Well, it's insane. The venue is incredible. The story behind the venue is kind of fun. I've been sharing it with guys. We realized 251 years ago on June 19th, George Washington signed the commission papers to make him the general of the Continental Army, which is significant in our story
1: perfect.
3: As a nation.
1: Yeah.
3: And we realized as we were planning this, we were like, guys, look what date our conference starts. It starts on June 19th, the Father's Day weekend. 251 years to the day that General Washington signed the commission papers to lead the Continental Army to win our freedom.
1: Cool.
3: And we were all excited. And then one of my guys was like, dude, what town is the Gorge Amphitheater built in again? And we looked it up. That they built the Gorge Amphitheater in a little town called George Washington.
1: No,
3: so like it's,
1: come on.
3: It's destiny, man. It's destiny. So it's this incredible outdoor venue, the Gorge Amphitheater. It seats like 20,000 guys. We're not sure how many guys are going to come. I mean, we want a lot of guys to come. But it's this massive outdoor theater. It looks out over the Columbia River. Beautiful venue, 8,000 campsites. It's an adventure. And so some guys were like, I don't know how I'm going to find it. I'm like, hey, if like beta male, drunk,

0: high dudes can find Burning Man, you can find the Gorge Amphitheater. You know what I mean? You can, if they can figure out where to go to Coachella, you can get there. So picture like an adventure. Bring your dads, your sons, your brothers, your buddies, and camp out. Grab a hotel. It's going to be 2 days of just barbecue trucks, flags of America, and freedom, baby.
1: Wow. Oh, man, it's going to be incredible.
0: And you're not going to be there.
1: And I'm just sitting over here just, I'm in pain,
0: dude,
1: bro.
0: Where
1: I'm
0: else
1: in
0: could
1: pain
0: you possibly
1: right
0: be?
1: Right now. Toledo, Ohio.
0: What?
1: Are you kidding? I mean, how much worse bro, can it get for
0: bro,
1: me?
0: You Josh. Got the raw end of that deal, bro. You got the raw end of that deal.
1: Well, tell me what you hope guys leave with. I mean, because this is gonna be inspirational. The guys you've got lined up to speak, the music, you got Crowder. This is gonna be incredible. So what's kind of your prayer? What's the Lord laid on your heart that you're hoping these guys drive away with?
0: Well, there's a lot there. The guys can check out freedomcon26.com. I've written a bunch there, but more than an event, it's a summoning. We're calling men back to the foundations that our founders laid, and really unpacking this idea of statesmen. It started, honestly, with something my dad taught me when I was young. You know, leave it better than you found it, whether it's your bedroom, a car you borrowed, or whatever. It's just been bothering me, bro, and I know this is part of your heart. It's been bothering me for a few years now that, like, history could tell the story of our nation getting exponentially, objectively worse.
1: Mm.
0: And then if they ask the question, okay, who was alive during that time? Was that when Josh
1: watch
0: was alive?
1: Oof.
0: Was that when Josh was a pastor? You know, and I was like, gosh, it just unsettled me that I would be alive during the day when we lost our nation's values. We lost our nation's foundation. We lost our sons. And so it's just, I want to do everything in my power, bro, just like you're doing, to use whatever influence and energy and time God's given me to move the heart of men, to stand up, to show up, to stand up, to speak up, to preserve the vision of our nation as an experiment in freedom, the greatest experiment in freedom in the nation, I believe, which it leads to all sorts of conversations like, well, are you arguing for a theocracy? And this is probably not for this time, but bro, I think we got to do better thinking in relationship to what our nation was actually intended to be. I believe our nation was the founders' attempt at a theocratic expression from Old Testament roots in a New Testament context, a New Covenant era, because every nation, brother, at some point has theocratic roots. The laws you make and the morals that you promote and the ideologies that you endeavor to uphold or live by have their root in some form of worldview that has a God.
1: Yeah, somebody's morals are going to drive the whole thing. Nobody makes these decisions in a vacuum. Nobody legislates or governs. I don't care if they're a king or a president or a legislator or whatever. In a vacuum,
0: that's right.
1: There's some moral system that's influencing that. You just described, too, I think, the whole parable of the talents. I don't want to be told I was a wicked and slothful servant when I
0: that's
1: had
0: right
1: it within my influence or power or freedom or tools or whatever to have some impact on the course and culture of the nation. Man, I want to hear, well done, that good and faithful servant. Look at how the country changed because you guys got together at the Gorge and you know, motivated and inspired 10,000 guys to go back home and start brush fires of liberty in their community. That's what I see happening
0: right
1: as a result of this.
0: Absolutely. And one of the plays of the enemy is isolation. Is we're not able to find each other. We think we're alone.
1: Yeah.
0: We think the only ones that hold these values. And so there's one part inspiration to the weekend. There's another part instruction, and then there's another part call to action. This is not an event to attend. This is a summons to answer. This is a call to respond to. And I've never read a book or gone to a conference that's unpacked the idea of statesmanship. And for me, you know, the Christian nationalists, blah, blah, blah, the scare tactics they use. What if we reframe the conversation away from Christian nationalism, which, by the way, I've got no problem with. I'm a Christian. I love my nation, so sue
1: me. Right, right.
0: But move the conversation towards, no, God's called all men to be statesmen.
1: Yes,
0: either to
1: be
0: statesmen right now or to be in preparation for statesmen, so they're reading widely, they're working hard, they're gaining life experience, so that when they get to that season of life, they can fulfill the command of God to love God and their neighbor by doing it at the level of statesmen, so they can love as many neighbors as possible.
1: Yeah.
0: So we're going to, like I said, you've already noted the speaker lineup. I'm asking all these men, from Eric Metaxas to Dave Barton and Tim Barton and Mark Driscoll and Nate Schatzlein and Russell Johnson and Graham Allen and Nick Freitas and Josh Howerton and on down the line, Ryan Visconti, all these guys, I'm asking them to take a different slice of statesmen. So Eric is going to take the historical perspective. Then we're going to do the biblical and the theological perspective and then the personal perspective, the cultural perspective, the ecclesiological perspective, the pastoral perspective on statesmanship. And I think it's going to be a definitive, I'm praying that it's a definitive moment in our nation, in this moment of destiny in our 250th anniversary, where, and we're praying it's the largest gathering of Christian men in the country on this year, on this special year. Now, who knows, right? We just, it just popped the surface 5 weeks ago. I had the idea 6 weeks ago. So, bro, this is an 18-month run.
1: This is like hours. 18-month.
0: This is totally insane. It shouldn't work at all.
1: Yeah.
0: And we just popped registration last week. 1,000 guys already signed up. It's growing and building. And so we think it's going to be an incredible time where men are called up into the noble role of statesmanship while we're celebrating our nation's freedom. Bro, we're working with, this may not happen, I shouldn't even say this, we're trying to get like a Navy jet flyover to kick this thing off. I mean, bro, we're going to be, it's just going to be full Americana. If you're looking for a way to celebrate this year, bro, this is the place.
1: America.
0: Make it be the most memorable Father's Day weekend of your son's life, of your life. Get to the Gorge. We're going to party.
1: Bro, I tell you what, it almost sounds like even like a weekend boot camp. Like you're gonna leave there so equipped to go do something, not just like you said, it's not just inspiration. We need that. You're going to get that, but it's not going to be just a rally. That happens way too often in our movement. Everybody gets excited, has a rally, feels good, goes home, does nothing. Yep. That's not what you're talking about here.
0: No, what we have. So we're in a very deep blue state. We're inviting every guy we can from Washington and around in our blue states because we're working on building out. You've been a part of talking with Pastor Adam. I know we're working on a plan to flip these states. You've done work with For Liberty and Justice, I know. We're going to be rolling that out as well. We're going to give men a plan because most guys think, but hope isn't a plan. But hope comes from having a plan.
1: Yeah.
0: And so we're going to give guys a plan. For guys come from a red state, come to the future and hear stories of where your state could go if you don't step in the role of statesman, stand, defend, and preserve what you have. And for guys in blue states, if you're discouraged, if you're frustrated with the demonic legislation that's just choking the life out of families and small businesses and your communities, come and get a plan.
1: Yes.
0: Because I believe what God's given us is a divine strategy. I've been in D.C. quite a bit this year, talking to pastors, walking them through this plan. And what I'm seeing is pastors waking up to the reality of the responsibility they have to activate the church to be engaged as salt and light at every sphere of society, including the political realm. And bro, I just think from the main stage to the breakout sessions, from boys to young men to youth to college students to adults to dads to businessmen, there's going to be something for everyone. And my deepest desire is guys come away with a plan. Because if you just have hope and inspiration with no plan, that won't last very long. But if guys have an action plan, both personally with their family, with their church, and with their community, bro, we could unleash something significant. So I'm praying, I've been saying this, and I hope this isn't hyperbole, and I don't mean to overstate my case, but I'm praying that if we have a nation in 100 years, and that's not a given, and you know that more than most because of you're such a student of history. If we have a nation in 100 years, I'm praying they won't be able to tell the story of that Christian nation without telling the story of Freedom Con 2026. So that's what we're shooting for, buddy.
1: I love it. FreedomCon26.com. 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Now, I know this is going to be tough for people. This is going to be a really tough decision. You have to decide between me in Toledo, Ohio, or Josh McPherson, Eric Metaxas, John Lovell, Russell Johnson, Josh Howerton, Graham Allen, Chad Robichaud, Nate Schatzlein, Mark Driscoll, Tim Barton, David Barton, Adam James. I mean, the list goes Crowder. The list goes on and on and on. So that's your choice. I know what I'm going to do. I'm going to absolutely bail on my events that I'm committed to and contracted to that weekend.
0: Bring them all with you, man. Just bring them all with you.
1: Hey, Josh, you're doing an amazing job, brother. We love you. We're excited about this event. We'll be talking it up everywhere, encouraging all our Constitution coaches, all the guys. Like you said, what a Father's Day weekend. What a bonding experience with your sons and with these other men from around the country. FreedomCon26.com. Appreciate you, man. Keep up the great work.
0: Dude, honored to be here. Thanks for everything you do. You've been deeply encouraging our church. They got a constitutional group going on Monday night. So you're discipling lots of folks in my church, and I'm very grateful, sir, for your work.
1: Well, right back at you. Stay with us, folks. We'll be right back with David and Tim Barton. Have you noticed the vacuum of leadership in America? 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God is raising up a generation of young leaders with a passion for impacting the world around them. They're crying out for the mentorship and leadership training they need. 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
1: Welcome back to the Wahlberg Show. Thanks for staying with us. What a great event going on in the state of Washington. And I didn't realize, back with Dave and Tim, by the way, I didn't realize, guys, there was such an emphasis on the statesmanship part of it. I mean, he's calling it that, but the civics aspect of it is super exciting. I mean, that obviously fits right in our wheelhouse. And I'll be stuck in Toledo, of all places, Toledo, Ohio, while you guys are having the time of your life. But you better send me some cool pictures.
3: Now, wait a minute. I'm not sure the guys that live in Toledo think you're stuck there.
1: You're right. I know. I'm afraid some of the people that are hosting this event are listening, and I feel bad about that. No, I don't. They should cancel, and we should all go to Washington. No, we're gonna. It's actually going to be a 250th event, so we're going to have a great time there. Obviously, we need to be spreading out all over the country, so that's good. But, man, I'm so jealous because so many of our friends are going to be. I think Tim's probably going to set up a cage. He's probably going to have an octagon and be doing some jujitsu with Chad and Nick and John and all the guys I was picking on earlier. That's going to be fun.
4: Yeah, well, if I could watch from the side, I will set up the cage to watch them fight. I'm not sure I want any part of those guys in real life. But, you know, Rick, I also appreciate your generosity acknowledging that if you were there, we would just be dwarfed by your intellect and your masculinity, your muscle. But honestly,
1: I had so much fun saying that.
4: I was chuckling. Thinking, you know what, like, I don't know of many events that I could go to where at the end of the, like a Christian event like this, where at the end of the event, I feel like if I tested my testosterone before and after, like my testosterone has risen in this event because of the people we're around. Something really special.
1: Okay, I wasn't entirely honest, Tim. I was actually thinking about how Chad greeted you at the last event we all did together. You know, with essentially a takedown and you guys wrestling on the ground. And then John Lovell and Nick made these hilarious videos about my historian can beat up your historian. So I was actually, I couldn't be honest with Josh. I couldn't tell him I'm not there because I'm afraid I'm going to get tackled by one of these guys. And I don't even know enough to put up a defense. So I had to be, you know, put up some man card stuff there.
4: Well, yes, we don't want them to cauliflower our ears too bad. but, you know, again, with all this being said, what's awesome about this, We kind of joked a little beforehand about it being something like a Promise Keepers, which, and this is in no way disparaging to Promise Keepers, what they were, what they've done, what they're trying to even do now. But the fact that Josh, as he said, very strategically, this is not just an inspirational or educational thing. We need some significant action steps, and not just in a spiritual sense, but practically. We should be engaging in this culture. And so the fact that you're going to be with some brilliant thinkers, but also some legitimate tacticians, some military spec op guys who are like, hey, let's think through this battle plan. Let's have a strategy. How do we enact what we're doing? And this is something that, you know, we're so excited to be a part of, but also so excited that there's going to be some real takeaway things, engagement, action steps. And, you know, some of it will be like he kind of mentioned their church is doing. There's simple things like it's not hard to start a class and do a biblical citizenship class or constitutional life or some of those things, even what Nate Schatzline has done with For Liberty and Justice and have a church start one of those chapters. There's a lot of steps that even though will require some activity, aren't that hard. But then one of the things that we know, there's a guy from their church who is running for state rep because they realize we don't have a good state rep and we don't have a good candidate. What do we do? Let's find somebody from our church and let's have that guy run. There's a lot of things that I think are going to come from this that will be beneficial. And so I would encourage, man, if anybody can come and be there, you're not going to find a much better group of guys anywhere. Although, Rick, as you said, there's a lot of events happening. And one of the really great and challenging things at the same time of this year is how many good things are going on. It's great, but then it's challenging because I don't have enough time to do all of them. But this is going to be a really special one for sure.
3: And, you know, in addition to that, I got to say that part of the state, it's a lot of eye candy there. I mean, they're at the Gorge, that amphitheater at the Gorge, with all the folks there, You get all the benefits of this is not necessarily that. And I know a lot of people like the West Coast. I'm not a real fan necessarily of the West Coast of Washington so much because I just kind of like sunny days, not like, you know, open skies and a lot of space. But where this is in Washington, it's going to be a great place to be as well. So not only with all the people that are there and all the brethren that are there and all the things that are going on that I think will start a lot of ripples in other places, it's going to be also a great place physically to be and a very refreshing place to be and a great time, a great place to spend time with others.
1: Yeah, there's something about that fellowship and especially in large numbers, and then especially just a whole bunch of guys, right? You know, I'm sure just, you know, praising the Lord and prayer, but then, man, those practical steps, what you're going to have is that real iron sharpening where people walk away from there going, hey, what do you know, especially if they come together, like think about a group of men coming from their community all the way across the nation. They're going to travel all the way home making plans, man, talking about the things they're going to do and the courses they're going to have or the activity they're going to ignite in their community or in their church. So it's going to be an iron sharpening that leads to a real sharpening of men going back home and literally fighting the fight, putting God's word back into their communities.
4: Yeah, one of the things, it was interesting, this last week, Turning Point Faith was in Dallas, and Graham Allen spoke before me. And one of the things he said was, he was on a college campus recently, and a student came up to him and said, Graham, I got saved. I'm fired up. And I've gone to some of these local churches, and none of these pastors are really giving me any meat. It's just this really soft stuff, and I want to grow, and I don't feel like they're helping me grow. I'm saying that because if there's anybody out there and you're like, man, how can I really grow? This is one of those events. If you want to be around people that will encourage and challenge you in your faith, in your leadership as a man, as a father, as a husband, these are the guys you want to surround yourself with and be around. Some of the best leading voices that show as a Christian, how do we engage culture? How do we engage government? How do we lead our families? This is a place you will want to be. And guys, how cool too that the town is named George. It's in Washington State. So we're doing an event in George, Washington, as we get ready for the 250th anniversary. Super, super fun.
1: 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So for any of our listeners that might be saying, wait, it's a con job? What's the deal? What am I going to do? I'm going to show up and I'm the only one in the gorge. No, it goes, it's the Comic-Con thing from years and years and years. And they had all these other conferences and then call it, you know, it's conference for short, right? So anyway, it's FreedomCon26.com. FreedomCon26.com. What a tremendous opportunity. Even going across, actually, now that I'm thinking about it, going across the country and caravanning and having that drive to pray and prepare for the event and then having that drive back home. Oh, wow. That's the way to do it, guys. So if you can, schedule it. Go. Be there. Just don't tackle Tim when you see him because Chad Robichaux and Nick Freitas and John Lovell are going to protect him. God bless you, everybody. Have a great evening. You've been listening to The Wallbubber Show.

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2: Perfected under pressure. The story of Joseph from the Old Testament. And believe me, there's no greater example I can think of a person who went through everything. None of it was his fault. He did great in everything, but outside pressure, outside feelings, outside jealousy caused him, as his brothers sold him into slavery. He then went to work for Potiphar's house, rose in position to run Potiphar's house. The wife lusted after him, went after him. He wouldn't yield to her. And so she went to her husband. He was thrown into prison for something he had nothing to do with. Then he started running the prison. No matter where he was, he rose to the top. He's like a cork. You push him down, but as soon as you let go, he floats right back to the top. And he began to run the prison after that. The prison master turned over to him. And then one day Potiphar came back to see what was going on and found him running the place and had he'd commanded to be thrown into the lowest dungeon possible. What happened down there? He started prophesying over two of the men that worked for Pharaoh himself and had been put down there. And again, God caused him to come. And this time at the very lowest of the prison, the very pit he was in, he was brought up to be second in control of the nation and even brought his family back. I mean, all the things that happened to him were such examples of the Lord Jesus Christ, but also examples to us. He is found in Hebrews chapter 11, the heroes of faith that are there, and what a great man of God he was. But in each case, we find out it wasn't God that caused his problems. It was his own family. It was the world system. All the things were out there. In other words, but he was prepared for it. God is not the one that brings our problems. He's the one that brings our answers. And so that's the good thing we have to look forward with him. And oftentimes a Christian becomes sick. Listen, sickness is part of this world system. It's also Satan himself that brought it and introduced sickness into this earth. And God is the God that heals us. In fact, that's one of his names, Jehovah Rapha. But nowhere in the Bible is he called the God that makes us sick or the God that sends problems our way. No, he prepares us for the sickness that's in the world. He prepares us for the problems that are in the world and came through the fall of Adam. And so God literally equips us to handle all these things. And so that's the good news of it. So the point of it is there's problems out there, but here's the point. The world tries to figure out their own ways past the problem. God has given us supernatural answers to overcome the problems, but we're still going to face problems. Jesus said, if they persecuted me, they're going to persecute you. Paul said, those who will live godly in Christ Jesus will suffer persecution. And the book of Peter especially just goes through it about the problems we're going to face, the problems we're going to face. But in every case, greater is he that's in you than he that's in the world. And greater are the answers that God has given to us than the problems that Satan throws our way. It's much like our own children. We raise them in this world to warn them. There's things out there. Car wrecks happen. But daddy's not causing the car wrecks. No, there's just cars out there and there's people texting while they're driving and doing other things, and you might get into a wreck with them. Understand, keep your trust in God. You might get into a wreck, but God's going to bring you through it. God didn't make the wreck. Dumb people did, or somehow somebody, you know, a drunk driver was out there or whatever, somebody on drugs. And so we find these types of things that are in the world out there, but it's not caused by our Father. In fact, he trains us, teaches us how to drive a car, how to obey the rules, how to walk within certain boundaries, because even laws are established primarily to keep us safe. So that's the beauty of it. And that's the God that we have. In fact, God says he'll heal us from sickness and disease, but he doesn't make sickness and disease. In fact, there'll be no sickness and disease when Jesus rules the planet and the curse is removed off the earth, because sickness was a part of the curse that's in this earth. And so lots of things are part of the curse that's in this earth. There's, you know, animals that are ferocious toward us. We teach them about snakes that could bite us, all the different things we do with our children. But daddy didn't send the snakes. Neither did God send the snakes. No, again, we come back to it, that God is not the author of our problem. Whenever we sin, even do things wrong, God's not not the one that comes in and brings terrible problems into my life. If my child was disobedient, I wouldn't put cancer on them. That would be called child abuse. God is not a child abuser. I would tell my children, the first thing I do is take them on into a doctor, find something to do, and then put my trust in God also for healing in this particular case. So if my children's disobedience gets them into something wrong, I'm there to help them get out, but I am also there to warn them this happened because of you. My thing is how to get you out of this. First of all, repent. Then begin to accept responsibility. And this is what happens in the Christian life. Same thing. So we went over yesterday the fact that the world is evil, three sources of problems in our life, and God is not any one of the three. The world, the flesh, and the devil. These are where our problems come from. God is not mentioned there in those passages of Scripture. And God's not the one that makes us sick, nor is God the one that sends evil into our life, but He's given us this warning. There is evil in the earth until Jesus comes back. There is a curse in this earth till Jesus comes back. Next of all, there's demons and Satan in this earth even, and they can bring problems in your life, but God did not create him as Satan. That was his choice. And he's the one that fooled Adam and Eve and got them into this trap, and they turned the world over to him. But Jesus is going to come back one day. In the meantime, I have given you authority and power over him. Follow these things. And even though it seems like he has a temporary victory in your life, he might have won a battle, but he's not going to win the war. Jesus will take care of that. In your own flesh, you will have problems. The world, the flesh, and the devil are those three areas, and God has given you power over all three, warnings about all three, but it doesn't come immediately. There's times we have to stand up against these things. Why? Because the problems that are in this world, it's going to take some time to overcome them, and that's why we're told in the Word of God, have patience, have patience, have patience. Jesus said that we would have problems. Paul said we would have problems. The Word of God, especially throughout the New Testament, warns us over and over again, we will have problems. James warns us we will have problems. But again, be of good cheer. I have overcome the world. In Galatians chapter 1, verses 3 and 4, we took it up in Romans chapter 8, verse 22 and 23, that the earth is groaning and travailing, and we are waiting for the adoption. That's the redemption of our body, of which we will have a resurrection body. In the meantime, we groan. 2 Corinthians 5:2 tells us as Christians we groan, just like the earth groans, waiting to be clothed upon with our resurrection body. Let's take a look at the eternal view of problems and quit looking at the momentary problem we're going through. Let's take a look at the overall eternal view of the problems we face and the trouble we're in. In the first place is our treasure, which is our spirit man on the inside where the new birth is in an earthen vessel. The earthen vessel carries a curse because this curse came on the dust of the ground. My body is made out of dust. 2 Corinthians 4, verses 7 through 9. We have this treasure in earthen vessels that the excellence of the power may be of God and not of ourselves. In other words, we know that we even have a built-in problem within our own flesh that pushes us towards sin, but the greater thing is following the Holy Spirit in us, and if we follow the Spirit, we will not fulfill the lust of the flesh. And that's the excellency of the power might be of God and not of us. We are troubled on every side, but not distressed. We are perplexed, but not in despair. Persecuted, but not forsaken, cast down, but not destroyed. We're troubled on every side, not by God, but by the world, the flesh, and the devil, but we're not distressed. Why? We are perplexed, but why? Not in despair. God doesn't bring confusion to us, but why? We're not in despair. We're persecuted by God? No, by the world system, Satan, our flesh, but we're never forsaken. We're cast down. Why? There's sometimes the problems knock us flat on the ground, but what do? We get up because we're not destroyed. We overcome Satan through the knowledge of God's word. That's the first power given to us. The next thing is the power of the Holy Spirit and our position in Jesus Christ, which is above Satan. And Satan was placed under Jesus' feet. That's where he's been placed in our life. 2 Corinthians chapter 4, verse 16 through 18 says this, for which cause, that is God's glory, in the previous verse, verse 15, for which cause, which is God's glory, we do not faint. We don't give up. But though our outward man perishes day by day, this outward body is decaying and will one day totally decay when our spirit leaves it and go into the dust of the ground. Though our outward man perishes or decays, yet the inward man is renewed day by day. In other words, you get worse looking on the outside, but better looking on the inside. Your beauty changes from the outward to the inward. And as we get older, the inward man is what we need to be looking at. The inward man is renewed day by day. For our light affliction God says, why don't you look at it this way? Instead of looking at this big, terrible problem coming your way, look at it as a light affliction, which is but for a moment. This thing is not as bad as you think it is. It's not going to last as long as you think it is. You kind of think it's going to be there for many, many years to come. Watch God bring you out of it. But you are going to go through it. It's part of the world system. I don't like traffic. I'm sorry, but it's just out there. You have to put up with it, but you're still going to get where you're supposed to, and it might take a little bit longer to get there. Join the Christian battle. Our light affliction, which is but for a moment, works for us. You understand this? God wants to bring you to a place where the problems of life turn around and work for you, not against you. He'll even have your enemy come and join you on your side and fight. And this is what happens throughout the Word of God. It happens in your own life too. The problem you think was going to put you under, actually God turns it around. And instead of something that brings you down, it's a stepping stone to a greater blessing. It works for us a far more exceeding and eternal weight of glory. In other words, my problems that seem to be against me can eventually turn around. And actually, we can look back on problems we went through and realize it was actually an advancement in my life. I actually took a problem that was sent to destroy me, and I used it to my advantage. And God used it to my advantage and turned it around. While, here's the point of it, while we look not at the things which are seen, the problems are the things we see. The events are the things we see. The lawsuit is the thing we see. The persecution is the thing we see. The yelling and screaming at us, even the press might be against us. But it goes on to say, we do not look at the things which are seen, but at the things which are not seen. What's not seen? The power of God, angels around me, the power of the Holy Spirit, my protection, which is everywhere, but at the things which are not seen, for the things which are seen are temporal. Temporary is a good word for that. My problem is just for the moment, but the things which are not seen are eternal. That's such a great verse. Satan, I want you to know that not only are your problems temporary, you're temporary. You have a future, and it's in hell and eventually the lake of fire forever and forever. I also have a future, and hell isn't in it, nor is the lake of fire, but heaven is my goal and my place I'm going to forever and forever. Because why? I am eternal, and my answers are eternal. You are temporary, and your problems are temporary. I'm going to come through you. And when I come through, I'm going to be stronger on the other side than when I got into this. It's not the problem or the trial that makes you stronger. It's what you know and what you use in the trial that makes you stronger. You can't make yourself stronger, but the promises can. And when the promises work in your life, it makes you stronger on the other side, to where even coming through a trial, all the glory goes to God and all the glory goes to His promises.
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2: Paul told us in Philippians chapter 1, verses 3 through 5, I thank my God at every remembrance of you, always in every prayer of mine, making requests for you all with joy for your partnership in the gospel from the first day until now. 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Paul saw the gospel and the teaching of the Word of God as a team effort. I do too. I pray for my givers, my partners, my fellow ministers of the Word of God. Many of you have been with me since the beginning. 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
4: Glory to God, but we're glad you guys are here. I want to talk to you about, let's just start in the Word, because this is going to be quite different than we've ever done. Especially for me as a teacher, I like everything laid out, I like everything done, I like the slides, I like all this stuff. But the Lord just said, take these scriptures and just present them, and He'll go from there. And so that's what we're going to do tonight. But the first scripture we're going to start with is Isaiah 54:10 and the New King James Version. And it says, though the mountains be shaken and the hills be removed, but my kindness shall not but depart from you. Aren't you so glad that no matter what? In other words, this is the way I like to say, looking at this verse. Those are a bunch of storms going on in your life or around you. All these things are happening. His kindness shall not depart from you, nor shall my covenant of peace be removed, says the Lord who has mercy on you. This, when I read this scripture, you know, I've read this scripture before. And you know how when you read scriptures and all of a sudden something just hits you, a rhema word hits you? The part that says, nor shall my covenant of peace. You know, God's a very covenant God. Everything He did was based on a covenant. He established everything He did on a covenant. You look back in the Old Testament, Abraham, Isaac, Jacob, it's all about covenant. Sending forth Jesus is all about covenant. Everything is about covenant. But in this scripture, you see the calling card. It's like the business card for the covenant. He gives a title to it. And I love this title because it says, my covenant of peace, right? It's not just a covenant, it's a covenant of peace. And this covenant is all based around bringing us back into the presence of God so that we can live a life of peace in Him. Praise God.
5: Hey, can I point something out?
4: Sure.
5: Covenant of my peace.
4: Yes.
5: Not peace you conjure up or what we may think is peace because everything's going right and everything, but the peace of God. Remember that Philippians 4:6 where it says, be careful for nothing, but in everything with thanksgiving and supplication. And then it says, then the peace of God will come upon you.
4: Yeah.
5: Not your peace. Not what a lot of us don't even understand. I know for years I never experienced that. But man, if you have, you don't want anything else. There's no other way to live than under the peace. Now we see it's a covenant of peace,
4: yes,
5: of God's peace.
4: Yes.
5: So covenant means He's going to hold up His end of the bargain every single time.
4: Yes.
5: That's why we stay in unity. That's why we don't worry. That's why we don't get fussy. That's why, because that's not doing that is holding up our part of the covenant. His part of the covenant is His peace comes upon you. If you don't know what that means, well, I was just thinking of Shelley. I can think of when it came on me. I can think of when it came on. But Shelley's, when she lost her husband, Bob, Kylie's dad, went to the funeral. They were best friends. They loved each other. Everybody knew it. And he's just gone. And at the funeral, that peace came on her. And there were Christians, believers, spirit-filled, born-again, spirit-filled believers that got gossipy and fussy. And didn't understand. She should be mourning. The peace of God is on her. If you question that, you don't know the peace of God. Even death won't do that. So if you don't know what that is, it would behoove you to abide in God and get closer and stop the worry, because that's what lets it in. And Paul gives us the how to get reconnected with that covenant. But go ahead.
4: Right.
5: We're going different.
4: Right. So when you're looking at this, when you're thinking about the word peace, you know, peace on earth, goodwill to men, peace, when you think of that, well, to me, after reading this, after studying this, after going over this, when I hear the word peace, now it has a new facet to it for me. When I hear the word peace, I instantly think covenant. Mm-hmm. Right? Mm-hmm. So in God's life, in God, his life, the way he lives, it is all about covenant, and it's there for you. Right? So he's already provided this covenant of peace. So everything wrapped in that covenant, health, peace, joy, all of that, is wrapped in this bubble of peace because it's his covenant of peace. And so when we choose to say, I'm walking in the covenant of God, I'm walking in trusting God and his covenant, then we are saying, I'm going to be at peace because God has created a covenant of peace. So it's there. Everything that in God in a covenant is there for the taking. So peace is there for the taking. And every promise is held on peace, a covenant of peace. It's held on peace. It's held on love. Glory to God. So when we say, I can't find peace in my life, then you're saying, I can't find the covenant of God. In other words, you're saying, I'm not operating or I'm not focused on the covenant of God. Chip preached a sermon years ago about covenant-minded. Y'all remember that? So we need to you need to probably preach that again because we kind of let those things slip. We let those things go that are vital to our relationship with God. God is a covenant God, and God has his peace surrounding this whole covenant. Glory to God. So thus, if it's surrounding his whole covenant, then we have the right and the ability to walk in peace no matter what.
5: Covenant is illegal.
4: Yes.
5: It's illegal.
4: It's legal. Mm-hmm.
5: And it's two sides.
4: Yeah.
5: There's two sides. There's two parties involved. So it's if you're just waiting on God to do it, you have a part to play in the covenant.
4: Right.
5: And then he has a part to play in the covenant. And this is what I love about him. He's legal. He's not like.
4: He's not wishy-washy.
5: No. Mm-mm. It's I'll answer their prayer. I want them, or I will them, or no. He's legal, and if he wasn't legal, mm-hmm. it would be chaos.
4: Yeah.
5: But he's legal.
4: Yeah.
5: So we need to hit the legal book, because mm-hmm. that is what that
4: covenant
5: is. That's
4: book.
5: A covenant book.
4: Covenant book.
5: And find out our rights. Mm-hmm. And what we need to do, mm-hmm. and go to court.
4: Mm-hmm.
5: And I don't know how many times, I hadn't been to Israel in a while, but from my good friend Guy, say, man, again, Chip, you guys aren't covenant-minded. You got to think, when I'm telling this story, Abraham and David, and they're thinking covenant only. And I thought, man, we are not covenant-minded.
4: Yeah.
5: Like forefront. Oh, no, we know the cut. No, that's not what I'm talking about. That's not what I'm talking about.
4: Yeah.
5: And I wasn't. And that's where he said, dial it in.
4: Right.
5: Because everything's based off the covenant. It comes from the covenant. Jesus, the cross, everything.
4: Yeah.
5: So anyway.
4: Glory to God.
5: But peace is his part of the covenant.
4: Yeah. How many have ever gone through a situation and you pressed into God and you pressed into
5: and
4: God
5: peace.
4: And you pressed and that peace
5: and,
4: just
5: and you
4: fits
5: shouldn't
4: you.
5: Have it.
4: And it's not the peace of the world.
5: And
4: it's the peace that passes all understanding.
5: And people would say to you, how can you keep it together? And that's
4: that covenant.
5: There's no other way to live.
4: Yeah. Glory to God.
5: Is there?
4: No.
5: Show me if there is.
4: No other way. Let's go ahead and move to Isaiah 9:6. For a child is born to us, a son is given to us. The government will rest on his shoulders, and he will be called Wonderful Counselor, Mighty God, Everlasting Father, Prince of peace. So you see here from the first verse that God has established a covenant of peace, but then he's put someone over that covenant peace. What does the word of God tell us about what Jesus is doing right now? He's at the right hand of the Father making intercession for you. Now, what is his title here? One of his titles here, Prince of Peace. Now, you think about that he is interceding, he is overseeing our peace, overseeing the words we say, overseeing. I heard Norval Hayes said this. He said, and I'm not giving it complete justification like he said it, but he said it's like this. When you pray, that word goes up to the Father, and the Father receives the word, but he looks to Jesus and asks them, are they standing? Isn't that interesting? This is what the Lord told him. What they were talking about was contending. But it was, he's overseeing or interceding for our peace. He's overseeing us. He is the Prince of Peace, overseeing the covenant of peace. Right? So we're not alone. He's went through everything that we could possibly go through and then some, so that we could go to him and receive out of the covenant peace from the Prince of Peace. Isn't that awesome? Isaiah 32:17.
5: He wants us to have this
4: he
5: peace.
4: He wants us to have peace.
5: More than we even probably know.
4: Right.
5: Or want it.
4: Right. And that peace, well, I won't go into that yet. Isaiah 32:17. And the effect of righteousness will be peace. And the result of righteousness, quietness and trust forever. Now, let me ask you this. The effect of righteousness will be peace. Are you the righteousness of God in Christ Jesus? Are you? Can you boldly say that you are the righteousness of God in Christ Jesus? Well, now take this verse and apply it to your life. If you are the righteousness of God in Christ Jesus, then the effect of that righteousness is what? Will be peace. So when you are in a situation in life, you can call out upon the God of God and say, God, I need peace right now. And you have given me a covenant of peace. Jesus, the Prince of Peace, oversees this peace, and he's made me the righteousness. So the effects of this righteousness will be peace. So mind, be silent. Fall in line to the peace of this covenant. We trust you, Lord. We trust you, Lord. Hallelujah. Do you want to add
5: that's spirit, soul, and body. That's not just mine. That's spirit, soul, and body.
4: Yeah.
5: That's our Trinity.
4: Yes.
5: And we have been, he redeemed all mankind. He did it for us spiritually, you know, spirit, soul, and body. And so internal and external. And we need it internally and externally.
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3: 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And remember, champions always prevail.
7: 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For the marketplace, I believe their category, lifestyles, behaviors, and relationships, is critical. Unfortunately, according to the report, only 10% of adults are integrating the Bible into their behaviors and relationships. Our biggest opportunity, however, lies with the emergent followers. 16% of adults are emergent followers who hold some biblical worldview that could become more aligned with some training and encouragement. In Matthew 5:19, Jesus said, "Whoever practices and teaches these commands will be called great in the kingdom of heaven." There are likely some in your workplace who could be discipled into becoming fully aligned with God's word. Your job is to find and train them.
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9: Chapter 22. A good name is rather to be chosen than great riches, and loving favor rather than silver and gold. The rich and poor meet together. The Lord is the maker of them all. A prudent man foreseeth the evil and hideth himself, but the simple pass on and are punished. By humility and the fear of the Lord are riches and honor and life. Thorns and snares are in the way of the froward. He that doth keep his soul shall be far from them. Train up a child in the way he should go, and when he is old, he will not depart from it. The rich ruleth over the poor, and the borrower is servant to the lender. He that soweth iniquity shall reap vanity, and the rod of his anger shall fail. He that hath a bountiful eye shall be blessed, for he giveth of his bread to the poor. Cast out the scorner, and contention shall go out. Yea, strife and reproach shall cease. He that loveth pureness of heart, for the grace of his lips the king shall be his friend. The eyes of the Lord preserve knowledge, and he overthroweth the words of the transgressor. The slothful man saith, "There is a lion without, I shall be slain in the streets." The mouth of strange women is a deep pit. He that is abhorred of the Lord shall fall therein. Foolishness is bound in the heart of a child, but the rod of correction shall drive it far from him. He that oppresseth the poor to increase his riches, and he that giveth to the rich, shall surely come to want. Bow down thine ear, and hear the words of the wise, and apply thine heart unto my knowledge. For it is a pleasant thing if thou keep them within thee, they shall withal be fitted in thy lips. That thy trust may be in the Lord, I have made known to thee this day, even to thee. Have not I written to thee excellent things in counsels and knowledge, that I might make thee know the certainty of the words of truth, that thou mightest answer the words of truth to them that send unto thee? Rob not the poor, because he is poor, neither oppress the afflicted in the gate. For the Lord will plead their cause, and spoil the soul of those that spoil them. Make no friendship with an angry man, and with a furious man thou shalt not go, lest thou learn his ways, and get a snare to thy soul. Be not thou one of them that strike hands, or of them that are sureties for debts. If thou hast nothing to pay, why should he take away thy bed from under thee?
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11: Welcome to our Monday's broadcast of the Gospel Truth. Today I'm going to start a series talking about how to find, follow, and fulfill God's will. And I tell you, this is just absolutely critical. It's critical for every individual to find out what God created you for. He has a purpose for every single person. But it's also critical for our nation that people realize what they have been called to do. And, you know, I got the privilege of going out and being with Oral Roberts just about, I think it was 3 or 4 months before he passed. And he was in pretty frail condition, but I got to go to his home. And anyway, one of the people there was multiple ministers that were invited into his home. And one of the ministers there asked him a question, said, "How do you change a nation?" And boy, my ears perked up because I wanted to hear his answer because, of course, I'm wanting to make as big an impact and see things change for the good as much as possible. And so when they asked that, man, I just honed in and was listening. And I thought it was so much wisdom what Oral Roberts said. He says, you can't do anything to change a nation. He says, all you can do is what God calls you to do. And if other people will do what God calls them to do, God can knit those things together, like, you know, a sweater or a garment or a blanket. God can combine those things. And God, only God can change a nation, but only God can change the nation as people begin to start doing what God has called them to do. You know, just yesterday we had a meeting with a lot of my executives, and I was sitting down with my CEO, Billy Epperhart, and also the guy, Stephen Bransford, that helped put me on television and that has helped me for 26 years to be broadcasting daily. And we just were talking about what God had done in our life. And I could spend the rest of this program, I'm not going to do it, but I could spend the rest of this program talking about the miraculous things that God did in Stephen's life to teach him and to bring him to the place to where 26 years ago he came and helped put me on television. And then I could talk about Billy, and he was a pastor of a church, a very successful church, and yet he felt led to get out and go back to school and get a business degree, and he went into real estate. And a lot of his peers thought that he had backslid on God. And yet now we look at it, and God led all of us in different ways and put us together. And together, we have a synergy. We are producing something that none of us could do on our own. And this is the point that I'm making, that it's not only about what you need for your own completeness and happiness and sense of fulfillment, which that's important, but also we need to find what God has called us to do, because God has a purpose for your life, and it's not only to just be a blessing to you, but so that you can be a blessing to other people. And if you don't find out what that call is, and if you don't fulfill that call and that purpose for your life, then somebody who needs the things that God has placed on the inside of you is going to go without the blessing that God wants to give them. God flows through people. Ephesians chapter